Time for another entry under the name Marvin Thomas. When I have written, I will read from his record in The Diary of Fate. I hope you'll understand.

0: No mortal is granted foresight to perceive the future. And now I, fate, look ahead at a single portentous instant to a dark, pitching deck of an ocean liner far out at sea.
1: What's that? Thomas, are you drunk? What are you doing? Put that iron bar down. Thomas, you're out of your mind. Don't.
2: I'm not out of my mind, Mr. Fielding. I'm going to be rid of you.
1: Thomas,
2: no. Oh, good.
1: Don't. Thomas!
0: No mortal has the ability to say what even the next hour will bring. For the consequences of little things are beyond reckoning. Yes, the countless trifling incidents of everyday life are the tools with which I, fate, mold the shape of destiny. I have no choice. But you, Marvin, were not aware of this. As you sat in the lavish house overlooking Honolulu and nervously sipped a drink. Your employer, the very wealthy recluse, Mr. Gregory Fielding, plagued by arthritis and addicted to cynicism, was talking about you in the presence of a beautiful woman, Nina Carroll.
1: And once more, Thomas, it's all your fault.
2: I'm sorry, Mr. Fielding.
1: You're really not stupid, Thomas. You're merely spineless. I told you to put a sting in that letter to Barnes. If you'd done that properly, he wouldn't have dared delay the shipment. Now it'll be at least 2 weeks late.
3: Well, what does it matter after all? The copra can't spoil, can it?
1: No, Nina, but the market can. And that lily-livered, namby-pamby attitude Thomas has will cost me several thousand dollars. Right, Thomas?
2: Yes, sir, I'm afraid that's right.
1: You're so timid, a pat on the wrist is your idea of severity. Now listen to me, Thomas. I told you to be tough in that letter to Barnes, and I meant put the fear of the devil in him. Do you hear me?
3: Gregory, your drink.
1: Oh, I'm blasted.
2: Here's my napkin, sir. Oh,
1: sticky stuff. I've got it all over my hand. Out of the way, Thomas. I'll have to go wash it off. Excuse me, Nina.
3: Well, what are you staring at, Thomas?
2: Oh, I... Sorry, Miss Carroll, Well, thanks for taking my side.
3: Oh, taking your side? Don't be ridiculous. What's the matter? Is my lipstick on upside down? You're still staring.
2: Sorry, I didn't mean... That is...
3: Oh, good heavens, don't be ashamed. A woman thrives on being stared at.
2: Miss Carroll, Nina, you're so beautiful.
3: Careful, Thomas. You'll burn your fingers.
1: Nina.
3: Yes, Gregory?
1: Run along now, will you?
3: Oh, but I thought we'd have the evening together.
1: I'm sorry, but Thomas has made such a mess of things, I'll have to get to work. And tell Clint to bring the car around, Thomas. He's to drive Miss Carroll home.
2: It's Clint's night off. He's gone, Mr. Fielding. Shall I call a cab?
1: Oh, no, you may as well drive yourself. You'll be no help to me here.
2: Very well, sir. I'll get a car.
0: Yes, Thomas. A little thing. A spilled drink. And now you were driving Nina home. And although she rode in the back seat, the nearness of her, combined with the hatred you held for Mr. Fielding, made you bold and reckless.
2: Nina, you yourself told me not to be ashamed. And I'm not. You were beautiful. I'm in love with you.
3: Why, Tommy? Are you kidding?
2: No, I'm not kidding. We're away from the house now. Won't you call me Marvin?
3: What would Gregory say about this?
2: I don't care. I despise him. He's a mean, sickly beast. How can you possibly be in love with him?
3: What makes you think I am? Why are we stopping?
2: You're not in love with Mr. Fielding. I thought maybe you'd like to ride up here in the front seat. With me.
3: Oh, so you're a man and not a mouse after all. No, Thomas, I think not. I'll ride back here. You're just doing this to get even with Gregory.
2: That's not true. Nina, I love you.
3: This has gone far enough. The go sign in my life is the dollar sign. You haven't got it, and I don't think you have the nerve to ever get it. So start driving, Thomas.
2: All right, but you'll see. I'm going to change things. Do you hear? I've put up with his insults and his high-handed ways long enough. For 12 years, I've been humiliated. Well, now I'm going to do something about it. You just wait and see.
0: An idea once planted and nourished with sufficient incentive often takes root and grows. That is why the next morning, as you worked with your employer, the things he said formed a strange pattern in your mind.
1: Thomas, I've decided to go to Australia myself.
2: Australia? On the Colfax deal? But may I ask, why, sir?
1: I need a vacation. Besides, I want to see the Colfax brothers squirm. I've arranged to have them pay the entire amount in cash. $100,000. It's liable to break them.
2: I see, sir.
1: It should be interesting to watch them pay a fortune to a man they've never seen, whom they know only as a letterhead powerful enough to crush him. Besides, I've never been to Australia.
2: Are you flying, sir?
1: No, I want to sail. You're coming with me, so make all the necessary arrangements for next Wednesday.
2: Yes, sir.
1: And, by the way, call Dr. Komodo. Tell him my arthritis is bad again. I want a treatment this afternoon at 3. And while he's here, you may as well have him arrange for a doctor in Sydney to continue the treatment. Oh, and Thomas.
2: Yes, sir?
1: Please, don't bungle that point. Stress the fact that I must have them on time once a week. Understand?
2: Yes, Mr. Fielding.
0: Your idle threat to change things was no longer idle, Marvin Thomas. Now it had begun to grow. An idea was taking form. And as you went about the petty routine of the day, the words of your employer echoed in your mind.
4: They will pay the entire amount in cash. $100,000. Pay a fortune to a man they've never seen. They know him only as a letterhead. Never been to Australia. $100,000. Cash.
2: Hello, Dr. Komodo. Come in.
5: Well, thank you, Mr. Thomas.
2: Mr. Fielding is going to make a trip to Sydney.
5: Oh?
2: He'd like you to arrange with the doctor there to continue the treatment for his arthritis. Can you do it?
5: Oh, yes, I can do it.
2: And stress the importance that the treatment be on time.
5: Oh.
2: Mr. Fielding made a particular point of that. You're smiling. Is something wrong?
5: No, no, I will take care of it.
2: It isn't really important, is it? That's why you're amused.
5: Well, it is not for me to say. Modern medicine is a peculiar combination of drugs and psychology.
2: I thought so. You're pretty sly, Doctor. Getting a fat fee each week for 12 years for your psychology.
5: But do not misunderstand me, Mr. Thomas. The psychology is important, but the drugs, the injection and the tablet, they serve a most definite purpose.
0: Yes, Marvin. Another item on your list was checked off. Another step taken down a path new and strange to you. A desperate, evil path. On the ruse of delivering a package, you went to Nina Carroll's cottage.
3: Thomas, what are you doing here?
2: I must talk to you, Nina. It's tremendously important to me. It's about the other night when I drove you home.
3: I told you that had gone far enough.
2: But I'm in love with you. I must know how you feel about me.
3: Now, see here, Marvin. Well, I told you already. As a person, I like you very much. But there are other things in the world I like more. Things that money can buy. And under the circumstances, I can't afford
2: to... Wait. If I had money, lots of money, things would be different, wouldn't they?
3: Decidedly different, Marvin.
2: That's what I wanted to hear you say. Oh, hello. Benson Steamship Line? Yes. I'd like to know what time the Benjamin B sails for Sydney. At 9:30 p.m. from Pier 13. I see. I want to make a reservation. I want to reserve a cabin on Wednesday, first class. Mr. Gregory Fielding. No, no one else. Mr. Fielding is traveling alone.
0: Yes. As far as the steamship company would know, Mr. Fielding was traveling alone. But that was not the truth. For you had every intention of being aboard the Benjamin B, too, when she sailed. Only you and I, Fate, knew that. Knew the full implication of that untruth. And now, there was no turning back. You would follow the road you had chosen to its inevitable end. In a moment, it will be time for another entry in the Diary of Fate.

0: sense, Marvin. Your plan was simple but daring. And as the day of departure approached, your confidence mounted. No one knew your employer's habits as intimately and completely as you. You knew them so well that, given the opportunity, you could actually become Gregory Fielding. And it was your intention to give yourself that opportunity. On Wednesday evening, you boarded the ship to arrange the final details for Mr. Fielding. And then you phoned him from the dock.
1: Mr. Fielding, this is Thomas.
2: Is everything in order in my cabin?
1: Yes, I just checked it myself. It's a very nice cabin, sir. Number A-12.
2: Good. I'll arrive at 9:25. You stay there and meet me at the gangplank.
1: Very well, sir. Would you like me to order a late supper for you?
2: No, don't bother, but I'll want all my meals served in the stateroom. You've taken care of that?
1: I've taken care of everything, Mr. Fielding. Everything. Mr. Fielding. Mr. Fielding.
3: Oh, there you are, Thomas. I've been looking all over for you. Here, take this bag. These stupid crowd, stuffy officials. Where's my stateroom?
1: This way, sir. Right down this passageway to the left.
3: Lead the way, Thomas. I want to get out of this idiotic mob.
1: We're underway, sir.
3: Thank heaven for that. Now maybe that mob out there will quiet down.
1: If I may make a suggestion, Mr. Fielding, the deck will be cool soon. You might enjoy the open air if your room stays hot.
3: Good idea. But I'll wait until that giddy crowd has gone to bed. I can't stand them.
1: I know. I have had a chair placed for you on the boat deck. It will be secluded and private there.
3: Oh, well, fine. Thank you, Thomas.
1: Not at all, sir. Now, if you'll excuse me.
0: Yes, Marvin. Now everything was ready. All that remained was the deed itself. But you expected no difficulty there. And so you walked the decks and mingled with the passengers, waiting until they had retired. For only then could you strike. But at that moment, Thomas, fate again moved in your life. In cabin A-12, Mr. Fielding was unpacking a briefcase, and the picture fell to the floor. He picked it up, looked at it, and on an idle whim, reached for the telephone.
3: Hello? This is Mr. Fielding in A-12. I want to send a radiogram to Miss Nina Carroll, 420 Kalani Drive, Honolulu. Message, Nina, take plane for Sydney. Meet me in my office at 5 p.m., on the 14th. Sign it, Gregory.
0: Yes, Marvin. Unknown to you, the ship's radio was flashing a message to Nina. Now you were pleased because you knew the other passengers would go below all the sooner. And you were right. The time had come. You pulled a heavy iron stanchion from its bracket and climbed to the boat deck. Then you stood in the shadows and watched Gregory Fielding as he shifted uncomfortably in the deck chair.
3: Who's there?
1: It's only I, sir. Thomas.
3: Why are you lurking in those shadows like a shy schoolboy? You should be in bed at this hour.
1: I was restless. The ocean always makes me feel that way.
3: Yes, there's power in the ocean. You can feel it, Thomas, but you'll never understand it, I'm afraid.
1: Why do you say that?
3: You have no concept of power, that's why. You're weak and indecisive.
1: I think you're wrong, Mr. Fielding.
3: Don't be silly. Here we are, two men of the same age and equal intelligence. Yet look at the difference. You can't make a decision and act on it, but I can. That's the difference, Thomas.
1: There's no difference.
3: What's that? You're talking like a fool.
1: There's no difference. The people who don't know us will fail to see any difference.
3: Thomas, are you drunk? What are you doing? Put that iron bar down. Thomas, you're out of your mind. Don't.
1: I'm not out of my mind. I'm going to get rid of you.
3: Thomas. No, don't. Thomas! Thomas!
0: Marvin, the last earthly sound of Gregory Fielding was swallowed up by wind and water, and you felt you were safe, free, and rich. For the rest of the voyage, you rehearsed your new role until it was perfect. At last, when the ship docked at Sydney, you were anticipating the business meeting of the Colpack brothers with the same malicious delight Mr. Fielding would have. And you went at once to the branch offices of the firm.
1: So, you're Mr. Birch, our Sydney branch. Well, Mr. Birch, I'll require some minor accommodations during my stay here. I want a private office and a private wire. Your best secretary at my disposal exclusively. Bring out the monthly reports. I'll look them over first. That's right, Mr. Birch. The Colpack brothers already have been notified as to the terms of the payment. Have them here in my office at 8 this evening. I'll handle the whole thing myself.
0: Yes, Marvin. In a matter of hours, the transaction would be completed. You were sure that nothing could stop you now. But then, another little thing happened. And two unrelated elements in your borrowed life were brought into close conjunction.
1: Yes? What is it?
4: I'm sorry to bother you, Mr. Fielding, but there's a gentleman here. A Dr. Cooper.
1: Cooper? I don't know any Dr. Cooper. What does he want?
4: He says he has orders from a Dr. Komodo in Honolulu.
1: Oh, of course. Send him in, Miss O'Brien.
4: Yes, Mr. Fielding.
5: Good afternoon, Mr. Fielding. I'm Dr. Cooper.
1: Well, how do you do, Doctor?
5: Dr. Komodo wrote to me about you. I brought all the necessary items with me for your treatment.
1: Oh, well, Doctor, as a matter of fact, I'm very busy just now. I wonder, would you mind terribly coming to my hotel later in this evening?
5: Well, no, certainly not, sir. But Dr. Komodo was so emphatic regarding the time that I...
1: Yes, I know, but as it happens, I'm too busy to take it at the moment. I'll see you, say, at 9:30. Yes?
4: I'm sorry, sir. There's a lady here to see you. Miss Carroll. Nina Carroll.
1: Nina? Here? Oh, doctor. Just a moment. Miss O'Brien, where is the lady now?
4: Waiting in the foyer, sir.
1: I see. Tell Miss Carroll I'm with my doctor. I'm taking a treatment. I won't be able to see her. She's to go back to her hotel and wait until I call. And Miss O'Brien, until the Colpack brothers arrive, I am not to be disturbed under any circumstances. Is that clear?
4: Yes, Mr. Fielding.
1: I've changed my mind, Doctor. I'll take that treatment.
5: Fine, sir. Fine, sir. Now remove your shirt, please. You know, these tablets here are exactly the same as you've been getting in Honolulu. Dr. Komodo sent me complete, detailed instructions. Everything will be just as he would have given.
1: Fine, fine. Been taking these treatments for over 12 years, you know. Couldn't get along without them.
5: Komodo and I were students together years ago. I have great faith in him. He's an excellent physician.
1: Yes.
5: Sorry, sir, sorry. Just a moment now. There you are. Injection always stings a little, doesn't it?
1: Yes, but it does the work. Only thing that gives me any relief.
5: Yes, I know. I'll leave my card with you, Mr. Fielding, in case you want to reach me before next time.
1: Eh? Fine. Thank you, Doctor. And good day.
5: Good day.
0: Yes, Marvin. Little things often become unbelievably important. Had the doctor not been in your office when Nina arrived, your whole elaborate plan might have collapsed. But now you could meet her later and explain it all where her shocked surprise would not matter. All that was left now was the business meeting with the Colpack brothers. You sat at the table and, one by one, went through the steps of the transaction. The Colpacks were afraid of you, and you gave them no reason to doubt your identity. At last, you lifted the fortune in your hand.
1: $100,000. Very well, gentlemen. The amount is correct. Our business is concluded.
0: Thank you, and good night.
6: Yes, Marvin Thomas, it was done. You were rich and free. But although the laws of nations differ, and the philosophies of peoples vary, there remains one inescapable constant in the universe. The irrevocable law of justice. And you who listen, lest you think fate a conspirator and evil, heed well this final entry. For in a few moments, I will write for the last time in the record of Marvin Thomas. And when I have written, I will read from the diary of...

0: Yes, Thomas. As you carefully placed the fortune in your pocket, you were sure you now had everything you had ever wanted. You attributed the spinning in your head and the weakness in your knees to the strain of the daring masquerade. But your face became drenched with cold perspiration, and the short walk from the elevator to your room left you breathless. You stumbled inside and locked the door. Everything was spinning dizzily now, and the floor seemed to roll beneath your feet. Now you stumble to the telephone to call Dr. Cooper.
1: This is Dr. Cooper.
2: Doctor, Mr. Fielding, something's wrong. I'm sick. I can't breathe. I've got a cold sweat. Those pills, the tablets you gave me, what were they?
1: Why, they're the same thing you've been taking right along, sir. They're quite harmless, I assure you.
2: But the injection, what about it?
1: Oh, it shouldn't bother you, Mr. Fielding. I followed Dr. Komodo's instructions to the letter. It was given in strict accordance with the cumulative immunity you've developed over 12 years.
2: Immunity? Doctor, what would happen if a man with no immunity received that injection?
1: It's an autogenous vaccine, harmless to you because you've gradually built up resistance to it. Without the cumulative immunity, that dose I gave you would result in certain death within 5 hours.
2: Yeah. Within 5 hours?
0: And now I close the book. Marvin Thomas is dead. Another entry has been duly noted on the pages of eternity, and justice has been served. In the case of Marvin Thomas, as in the cases of all mortals, I, fate, am but the instrument of a plan. And the little things that happen, unnoticed, apparently trivial, are the tools with which I work. A spilled drink set a man on the path of murder, and a casual remark led him to his own death. Ponder well the moral, you who listen, and remember, there is a page for you in
3: The Diary of Fate. Produced by Larry Finley, Diary of Fate is a Finley transcription brought to you from Hollywood.

You unlock this door with the key of imagination. Beyond it is another dimension, a dimension of sound, a dimension of sight, a dimension of mind. You're moving into a land of both shadow and substance, of things and ideas. You've just crossed over into the Twilight Zone.

0: Hello?
1: Yes, sir?
0: You open for business?
1: Sure am.
0: I couldn't tell. Nobody on the street.
1: Oh, not this time of day. It's too hot. What's your pleasure, sir?
0: Beer.
1: Beer she is.
0: Cold, is it?
1: Cool's more like it.
0: Do me just fine.
1: That'll be a nickel.
0: Nickel it is.
1: Come a long way, did you?
0: Long way. Saw the name on the map, but I didn't know if it was still here. Lovely little town.
1: What's that?
0: I was remarking about the town. Lovely, peaceful place you got here.
1: Yep, that it is.
0: And the name really gets me. Happiness.
1: That's what she's called. Happiness, Arizona. Been called Happiness, let's see now. Oh, almost 10 months now.
0: What was it called before that?
1: Before that? Well, it had different names.
0: Like what?
1: It was Satan's Stage Stop for a while, then Dead Man's Junction, then Boot Hill Village.
0: Boot Hill?
1: For the town cemetery. You passed it coming in.
0: Well, that I did. I saw the sign on the side of the road. Said it was to commemorate the, let's see, how did it go? The many people killed in the course of our turbulent beginnings.
1: Right. 128 people buried up there.
0: That many?
1: Every one of them shot dead.
0: Is that a fact?
1: Save one who died of natural causes.
0: Well, things sure have changed. Now you got the Happiness General Store, the Happiness Hotel.
1: It didn't used to be that way. I'll tell you something, mister. This town wasn't fit to live in.
0: No?
1: No, sirree, Bob. Well, there wasn't one night you could come in this bar and not have to step over a dead body.
0: Hard to believe.
1: Nothing but shooting and killing going on night after night. Even my brother John, rest his soul. We had more folks biting the dust than we had coming to Sunday meeting.
0: Do tell.
1: And you know what happened?
0: I couldn't begin to guess.
1: Well, I'll tell you. Town just kind of took stock of itself. Got a real strong sheriff from Dodge City. Put the old kibosh on firearms. Built a jail and gallows. Enforced the law. Next thing you know, Happiness, Arizona.
0: That's quite a story.
1: Happiness. Or a man can walk down the street and have himself a drink without checking the mirror to see who's gunning for him. That's progress, mister. That's real progress.
0: This kind of thing, it sort of brings tears to my eyes.
1: Well, that's all right now. Don't you be scared to go showing your true feelings. I know how it is. You live with violence and killing all your life, and then suddenly it's just like, well, kind of like the sun coming up over a dark cloud and shining down on you with the warm rays of beneficence.
0: That's mighty well put.
1: I do a little preaching on the side, too.
0: I'm not surprised to hear that.
1: What's your line?
0: My line?
1: Your work. What do you do?
0: Oh, I'm on the road a lot.
1: Selling?
0: In a manner of speaking. Services is what I supply.
1: Can I get you another beer?
0: If that would be right kind of you.
1: Services, you say? What kind of services?
0: Oh, you wouldn't be interested.
1: Well, you never know. I might be able to throw a little business your way.
0: Well, you might at that. This is the kind of town that generally can use me.
1: What services do you supply?
0: I bring back the dead.
2: Introducing Mr. Jared Garrity, a gentleman of commerce, who, in the latter half of the 19th century, plied his trade in the wild and woolly hinterlands of the American West. He has just driven his wagon down the hot, dusty main street of a quiet, unadorned, and absolutely typical town, in search of an opportunity to practice that trade. Mr. Garrity, if you can believe him, is a resurrector of the dead, which, on the face of it, certainly sounds like the bull is off the nickel. But to the scoffers amongst you, and all you ladies and gentlemen from Missouri, don't laugh this one off entirely, at least until you've seen a sample of Mr. Garrity's wares and witnessed an example of his services. The place is Happiness, Arizona. The time, about 1890. And you have just entered a saloon where the bar whiskey is brewed, bottled, and delivered on special order, direct from the Twilight Zone.
3: And now, The Twilight Zone and our story, Mr. Garrity and the Graves, starring Chris McDonald with Stacy Keach as your narrator.
4: Five points.
5: Sheriff!
4: That's better. 7 points.
5: Sheriff Gilchrist, open up!
4: What is it?
5: Sheriff, come quick!
4: What's the matter now, Jensen?
5: The stranger, Sheriff. The stranger!
4: What stranger?
5: Sheriff, oh, I'm glad you're here.
4: Well, where else would I be?
5: I don't know.
4: But I'm always the first man they look for.
5: And the last they want to meet. Yep, that's true, all right. What are you doing?
4: Practicing my knife throwing. What does it look like?
5: Whose picture are you throwing at today?
4: Same as always. My deputy. Ex-deputy.
5: Chesley? But he done run off.
4: Tell me about it.
5: Oh, Sheriff, you gotta come quick. It's that stranger feller.
4: All right. Just let me strap on my gun.
6: Is that what he said?
7: Well, where is he now?
8: Hello, I just up and vanished, just like that.
7: Is that what Jensen said?
8: I don't like this one bit.
6: Where's the bartender? I need another drink.
9: He's coming with the sheriff.
5: Here he is, everybody.
4: Simmer down now. What's this about a stranger?
5: He's wearing a black suit and a black hat.
6: There's his wagon right outside.
10: And a mustache and a bony thing.
6: And you should have seen his eyes.
11: Now hold on, everybody. Let the sheriff talk. He'll answer all your questions.
4: What did he say his name was?
5: Well, he didn't say. Leastways, I don't think he did.
4: You got a sign on his wagon out there.
6: By golly, you're right.
5: Well, sure he is, Lappin. What's it say?
6: It says, Garrity.
4: Then that could mean something, I reckon. That could be his name.
6: Say, that's deduction for you. Now you know why we got law and order around here.
4: Well, it's a chancy job.
5: Makes a man watchful, I bet.
4: And a little lonely.
6: We finally got ourselves a lawman who uses scientific deduction. Why didn't I ever think of that? Don't know a fella's name, you just look at his wagon.
4: Really wasn't no great shakes of deduction, Lapham.
6: Well, now I beg to differ with you on that.
4: But it points up the fact that you can't stop thinking on this job. Not ever. It's a kind of think proposition. Take this six gun, for instance. A lot of men depend on this all the time when they should be using what's under their hat.
5: Under their hat?
4: The old bean.
6: By golly, nobody was ever righter than that.
4: And besides, using the head instead of the gun, you save money on bullets. Not to mention burials and labor.
6: You can say that again.
4: No thanks. Now, he said what to you, Jensen?
5: He said that he could bring back the dead. That's what his line was, bringing back the dead.
6: That possible, Sheriff?
4: Better ask Doc.
6: But we don't have a Doc in Happiness.
4: Oh, that's right.
5: Well, sir, when he said that, I'd like to keel over in my tracks. Bring back the dead. I think to myself, the man's either a lunatic or he's trying to gull me. That's when I went over to your office and got you, Sheriff.
4: And when we come back, it up and gone.
5: That's right.
4: Interesting. Very interesting. He probably figured you'd gone to get the sheriff or some such. And he decided right then and there to make tracks.
6: Now that's reasonable. That's exactly what he done. He's obviously some kind of a con man. And the minute he seen Jensen here leave the saloon, he knew he was going to go get the law. So he decided things was too hot for him, and he better hightail it out of town.
12: That there is a real deduction, all right. Except, how come he left his wagon?
6: Gooberman, you're embarrassing to have around. What kind of question is that? How come he left his wagon? I can't believe you asked that. How come he left his wagon? Tell us, Sheriff, how come he did leave his wagon out front?
4: The way I figure it, he probably didn't get out of town after all. The way I figure it, he probably checked into the hotel or someplace like that.
5: What other place could he go, except in the hotel?
4: Maybe Miss Tabby's.
5: But Miss Tabby run off with the deputy.
4: Thanks, Jensen, for twisting the knife.
6: The hotel, exactly. That's what he done. Sheriff, You got a lifetime job here if I got anything to say about it. Give the sheriff a drink on me, will you, Jensen?
5: Sure thing.
4: Kind of you, Lampum. Real kind of you.
12: Yeah, real kind.
9: That's him, Sheriff. That's him.
0: Barkeep.
13: Yes, sir?
0: You got another one of those nickel beers?
13: Coming right up, sir.
4: You're Garrity?
0: That's my family name, yes.
4: Can I ask you a question, Mr. Garrity?
0: Of course, Sheriff.
4: That your wagon out there?
0: Yep. That's my wagon.
4: Says Garrity on it.
0: Uh-huh.
4: How come?
0: Like I said, that's my family name.
4: Mr. Jensen here tells me that you bring back the dead.
0: That what he said?
4: No, that's what you might call a figure of speech, isn't it?
0: What are you getting at, Sheriff?
4: What I mean is, you don't actually bring back the dead, do you?
0: On the contrary, that's exactly what I do. Bring him back.
12: What did he say?
4: Hit me with a shot of whiskey there, would you, Jensen?
14: No problem.
4: I don't suppose you'd care to tell us how you go about doing something like that.
0: Well, no offense, Sheriff, but it's kind of a professional trade secret.
4: Secret?
0: I mean, like a magician. He doesn't tell you how he does his tricks. Well, I don't tell you how I bring back the dead. But I do, just the same.
4: And you actually bring back the dead?
0: I do indeed. Brought back healthy and hopping as the day they departed. And if that ain't a boon to mankind, somebody better tell me what is.
6: Somebody better indeed.
0: Fact is, gentlemen, I've heard of your town. 128 people in Boot Hill up there. I figured if a man's trying to sell cold drinks, he goes to the desert. And man's got buffalo skins and woolens, he goes to the cold north country. And if he brings back the dead, well, then go to a town where most of them are buried. And the name of that town is Happiness, Arizona, with the biggest cemetery west Chicago. All them departing this earth with unspeakable violence.
4: All but one.
0: Which one?
12: That was my wife, Zelda. God rest her soul. A bustling, healthy, strapping woman of 247 pounds. Not unattractive, mind you. And then one morning, she's taken with the dyspepsia. And I'd lost her. Not there is why I drink. From a broken heart. How much loss can a man stand?
14: Here, Guberman. Have one on the house.
0: What the?
4: Stand back, everybody.
0: What's happened?
6: Oh, my gosh. He run over the dog.
12: Poor thing.
15: Is it still alive?
16: Oh, no. I sure am sorry, poor little mutt.
4: How did it happen?
16: Dog just run right out in the street. I tried to stop, but he got under my wheels. Must have struck him a blow in the head. Not a mark on him, but he's sure dead.
14: What do you call that, Sheriff?
4: Accidental animal homicide.
16: Oh, mighty decent of you, Sheriff. No fine or nothing.
4: No fine. You obviously couldn't help it. That's what the law says. Anybody know who the dog belongs to?
17: Stray is what she is. Never seen her before.
12: Nope, not around here.
16: I'll put her up in my wagon, take her out and bury her with my own two hands.
0: No need.
16: Huh?
0: Ladies and gentlemen, the proof of the pudding, so they say, is in the eating. And the proof of a service is in the performing.
12: Hallelujah.
0: The dog is certainly dead, isn't she?
16: No question about it.
0: Then, gentlemen, I shall take it upon myself to return this gentle creature to the land of the living.
17: What do you mean by that, mister?
0: I shall resurrect it. Stand back, all of you. I ask only one thing, in order that I may conduct the operation satisfactorily and completely.
4: What's that, Garrity?
0: Would you all turn around?
14: What?
0: And look the other way, so you're not watching me.
4: How's that?
0: If you don't mind, please. Show me your backs for just a moment, out of respect for the dead. Oh, Madon, Ergus Rage Grand Wazoo, Intercoiter, Metaluna, Magic Land of Alakazam.
9: Eureka!
0: Sit up, girl. Shake hands. Shake. That's a good dog.
5: Chasing a bird, I'd say.
0: Ladies and gentlemen, I rest my case.
9: He done a miracle! That's what I call it, a miracle!

0: Black magic is what it is.
1: My dear friends, citizenry of Happiness, Arizona, it's with no small degree of pleasure that I stand here in this quaint, picturesque main street performing what I modestly claim as an accomplishment of some dimension. As you've all seen, I've just brought a dog back to life.
0: It's not natural.
1: Please, hear me out. It was not black magic, and it was not the devil's work. It is the application of scientific principles which I have picked up over the years. While traveling extensively in the Himalayan mountains for 7 years, I served as personal apprentice to the High Lama.
2: But how? How'd you do it?
1: Simply by utilizing certain cosmic forces.
3: What are they?
1: With a concurrent application of mystical electrolysis.
4: Let's all have a drink on it.
1: Fortunately, I've brought with me in my wagon here a supply of all the necessary herbs and spices to repeat the process. And what I have done for that dog, why, I can do the same for your loved ones. May their souls rest in peace. For the moment.
4: You mean you can bring back my Zelda?
5: And my former partner?
0: And my late husband?
6: How about my mother?
7: And my old horse?
8: I had a fiancé. Came down with the chilblains.
9: What if we don't know where they're buried?
1: Peace, friends. This is a time for meditation. For communion with your most sacred beliefs. For tonight, at midnight, joy abundant will reign in Happiness, Arizona. The dead will be returned to you, all in one piece.
10: Well, now have a cigar, mister, on me.
1: Well, thank you. Now go to your homes and prepare for the ultimate happiness.

Hello, spirits of Boot Hill. Are you there? I say, spirits, I'm talking to you. Garrity here. Make yourselves known to me. Would you do that little thing, please? Spirits, come forth. Now, I tell you, I'm running out of time here.

0: 11:30.
1: No sign of him.
2: He's up at the cemetery.
0: Still?
2: 4 hours he's been up there now.
1: That place always froze my guts, even at high noon in the bright sun. Imagine what it must be like after dark.
2: I don't want to imagine. You know, one time when I was a kid...
1: Please lap him.
2: I had a pet goldfish.
0: In Arizona territory?
2: No, this is back in Springfield. Anyway, I had this goldfish, and my cat used to watch it swim around night and day.
3: What was your cat's name?
2: My pussycat? Her name was Tabby.
0: Lapham.
2: Anyway, one night, she knocked the fishbowl over trying to catch it, and I got so mad, I chased her out of the house.
1: Spare me.
2: And wouldn't you know, that cat ran out and leaped in the pond. Now, it was the dead of winter, and there was ice on the water, and, well, to make a long story short, when I pulled her out, she was frozen solid. You could have thrown her through the air like a boomerang.
1: What's a boomerang?
0: Never mind. Let him get finished.
2: So I carried her back in the house all stiff like that so as I could bury her the next day. And you know something? In the middle of the night, that cat thawed out and came back to life. Started running around like she was possessed. I hid for my life. The sound she made, it just wasn't human.
1: Of course not. It was a cat.
2: Be that as it may, the cat was never the same.
3: What finally happened to her?
2: She ate some spoiled mackerel and expired for the second time. She didn't come back from that one, sad to say.
3: Imagine. Can you just imagine?
1: Imagine what, Gooberman?
3: My own little Blossom. My own Zelda. The lonely days and lonely nights. And at midnight, she's coming back to me. Saints preserve us.
1: Listen. What's that?
0: Sounds like Mr. Garrity's finished his work.
4: Evening, gentlemen.
0: Evening, Garrity.
4: Whiskey, please.
1: Sure thing.
4: Another.
1: Yes, sir.
0: How did it go up there?
4: Go?
0: On Boot Hill.
4: The cosmic impulses are...
2: Yes?
4: Incredible tonight. Absolutely incredible.
1: You mean you're finished?
4: All finished. What's that clock say?
1: 11:35.
4: Good.
0: Good.
4: They'll be falling down any time now. Takes them a while because they walk so slow. But they're ahead of schedule.
1: They are?
4: I wasn't 5 minutes into the ceremony when the earth started to heave. A mighty anxious crop of folks up there. Mighty anxious. It'd do your heart good to see them wiggling around under the sod.
0: That right?
4: Just like some happy colt raring to face life again.
3: Did you happen to see my Zelda up there?
4: Why, I might have.
3: Oh, you couldn't have missed her. She's the biggest thing on the hill. Only funeral that ever took 9 pallbearers.
1: That was some service.
3: Doggone if she wasn't a strapping girl. I remember the time she threw me out of the house. Through a window. As a matter of fact, I was 18 feet in midair.
4: That picture behind the bar.
1: Which one?
4: The man with the handlebar mustache. Your beloved brother, isn't it?
1: John? Sure is. How'd you know?
4: Reminds me of someone I've seen quite recently.
1: Shot by accident last March. There was a gunfight in here, and he got hit by a stray bullet.
4: Tall man like you, with a kind of a limp?
1: How'd you know?
4: Your brother was the last man buried. And the last ones buried are the first ones to come up.
1: Come up?
4: And then down.
1: Down?
4: Down the hill, into town.
2: You see something out there, Mr. Garrity?
4: I believe I do.
2: What?
4: Why, I believe that's him coming now. Down the middle of the street. Look, do you see?
5: That's him.
3: How can you tell?
5: Look at how he's dragging his foot.
1: Can't see his face.
4: I was right, Mr. Jensen.
1: You were?
4: It's your beloved brother, John. And a more decent and honorable citizen never pulled a cork out of a bottle, or so I'm told.
1: He He was a no-good thieving bum. He spent more time digging in the till and stealing whiskey than he did serving customers.
4: Why, Mr. Jensen, you dishonor the man, and here he returns to you from the grave after that unfortunate accidental bullet fired by someone caught him between the shoulder blades.
6: I'm here. I'm coming. Coming back to you. Hold on.
7: Mr. Garrity.
4: Yes.
7: How much do you charge for bringing back the dead?
4: Well, just room and board, Mr. Jensen. My major source of income is the pleasure I derive from bringing happiness to my fellow man.
7: Well, then, how would you like to increase that source of income real quick?
4: You'll have to speak a bit plainer, Mr. Jensen.
7: How much would you take to put

0: I'm asking you.
1: To put him back?
0: My brother, I mean. In his grave, where he belongs. What does that mean?
1: Well, it's a difficult procedure, Mr. Jensen. Once the resurrection has taken place, it requires a maximum effort to replant them, so to speak.
0: Would $100 pay for the effort?
1: $100?
0: In gold.
1: Shall we say, $1,000?
0: What does $500 do to you?
1: Well, it warms me a little, but I still feel drafty. Let's make it $750, shall we?
0: Deal. He disappeared. Just plain old disappeared.
2: He did.
3: It's true.
0: He's gone.
2: Can't see him no more.
4: They're right, Garrity. He vanished like a shadow on the street.
0: Thank the good Lord. It was your brother, all right. I saw him with my own eyes. Tall man with a limp just walking toward us as big as you please. And then he just plumb disappears.
5: Yeah, that's right. Garrity did it.
2: He's a miracle worker.
3: Well, that's life. Well, let's go inside and have a drink.
1: But don't fret, friends. He'll be followed soon enough by the others.
3: The others?
1: Including your beloved wife. Your lonely hours are a thing of the past, Mr. Guberman. Your Zelda will soon be back with you to share your life and restore your peace of mind.
3: Well, no disrespect, but,
1: Yes?
3: What I mean is, she was the flower of all womanhood and everything.
1: Of that I have no doubt.
3: But on 6 different occasions, she broke my left arm. That thing was in a cast so much I developed a permanent list.
1: Your point, Mr. Guberman?
3: Well, I sort of hate to disturb her rest. Get me?
1: I'm beginning to.
3: What'll it take to put her back?
1: A difficult assignment.

0: Let's say $500.
1: With me, it was $750.
2: Jensen, I'm disappointed in you. And ashamed, truly ashamed. Your own dear brother. And you, Guberman, your own wife. Garrity, as an official of this town, I apologize for these men. I'm humiliated. Nothing less than humiliated.
0: I don't blame you, Sheriff. Not one bit. But you, I could perceive immediately that you are made of sterner stuff.
2: Well, I suppose that's true.
0: I didn't see you quake in your boots, just because Lightning Peterson will be one of the departed returning tonight.
3: Lightning Peterson?
0: You killed him yourself, didn't you, Sheriff? And he was supposed to be the fastest gun in the territory. Boulder Dash. I say Boulder Dash. Lightning Peterson, indeed. You killed him once, Sheriff, in an honest showdown, and if his internment hasn't taught him anything, you can do it again. Something, Sheriff?
2: You're resurrecting that gunman, along with the rest?
0: It's a mass operation.
2: I see. I see.
0: As a matter of fact, it provides a marvelous opportunity for you to dispel those ugly rumors I've heard.
2: Rumors?
0: That you actually shot Peterson in the back late at night, when he was alone and unarmed, while you had six deputies at your side.
2: Hold on.
0: Now, I know you faced up to him in broad daylight, a man of your character. But this will give you a second chance to shoot him down if need be, face to face.
1: Have a seat, Sheriff. You don't look so good.
2: If you really want to know, Mr. Garrity, I don't think Peterson should be resurrected. I think he's a menace to society.
0: Fact is, Sheriff, judging by that clock on the wall, I'd say he's already on his way down.
2: Personally, I wouldn't mind facing him again. But why go to all the trouble?
0: Trouble? For a man of your skill?
2: Would $500 put him back up there?
0: Lightning Peterson? You do him an injustice, Sheriff. He was quite a lad with a gun. And mighty active at that. A $1,200 job, minimum.
2: Sold. Just bring me the bottle, Jensen.
4: Mr. Garrity, are you in there?
0: Ma'am?
4: You happen to see a scrawny little man up there? Kind of gimlet-eyed?
0: Name?
4: Perkins. Ephraim Perkins.
0: A relative?
4: Ex-husband. And no tighter man ever squeezed a silver dollar. Thing of it is, I'm married again. And if the truth be known, I never did care much for Ephraim while he was living. And I don't properly see why I should have to go through it all again. Besides, what would I do with two husbands?
0: I can appreciate your dilemma.
4: $100?
0: Five, madam, would be a bit closer to home.
5: Poor fella, Uncle Jeff. Left me his farm. See, how much would it take to keep him there?
0: Hold on now. One at a time.
6: My father-in-law. Big man, asked to be buried with a bullwhip. Just ain't no reason at all why he should come back.
0: Now, I'll have to write these down.
7: My husband, Charles. Mean cuss. Nobody liked him. Had to hire mourners from out of state.
0: Order, please. I'll take your money one at a time.
8: Can you make change?
0: Well, let's see here. Who's next? Oh, there. Oh. Here, boy. There you go. Nice puppy. Nice little boy. Got a bone for you in the back of the wagon. You're paid for playing dead like that. That you, Ace?
9: Right here. You're late.
0: Couldn't help it. Town was the ripest pear we ever plucked. They couldn't open their money bags fast enough.
9: What's the taste?
0: See for yourself. I haven't had time to count it.
9: Will you look at that?
0: Considerably more than you earn as an actor on the stage, my friend. Considerably more.
9: Played the part well, though, didn't I?
0: Beautifully. The handlebar mustache was a nice touch.
9: That's why I brought my makeup kit. Never know what you'll need.
0: I've checked the itinerary. Our next stop is Tucson. We'll pitch camp and get a good night's sleep. And you go in there in the morning and get a line on the place. We'll see which one of the dear departed you can impersonate tomorrow night. Now climb in. Well, let's get a move on before that sheriff turns suspicious.
9: I tell you, I'll be glad to get gone from this cemetery. Creepiest one yet.
0: You don't believe in ghosts, do you, Ace?
9: Well, I never did, but...

0: this one. There's so many tombstones everywhere. Man thinks he's, hearing things after a while.
1: Not this one. The folks up here on Boot Hill, they're buried deep enough. So long, friends. Real sorry I couldn't perform what I laid claim to. rest in peace now, all of you. Come on, let's go. Come on.

0: dirt out of my eyes, will you, John?
1: Sure enough, Evan. Wait, hold on. You got a worm in your nose.
0: You know, the man don't do himself justice. The actor who played you wasn't worth a darn.
1: Terrible mustache.
0: But that there Garrity, he sure can do a job of resurrecting.
1: Sure can. Don't know where he learned them words, but they worked. Didn't they, Lightning? Let's get on to town.
0: We ought to wait for the others to dig up.
1: Don't worry, they'll be along. Besides, I got a lot of drinking to catch up on.
2: There's a yellow skunk of a sheriff I aim to settle a score with.
3: And a little pipsqueak of a sot just waiting to get his arm broke. And I am just the lady to do it, or my name ain't Zelda Gooberman. Let's go, boys. Just the four of us. It's clobbering.

0: Exit Mr. Jared Garrity, a would-be charlatan, a make-believe con man, and a sad misjudger of his own rather considerable talents. This haunting little fable respectfully submitted from a soon-to-be-empty cemetery located atop a dark hillside on one of the more dangerous slopes leading into and out of the Twilight Zone.
1: Mr. Garrity and the Graves, starring Chris McDonald with Stacey Keach as your narrator, was adapted for radio by Dennis Etchison and based on a script by Rod Serling. Heard in the cast were Rich Komenick, Doug James, Christian Stolte, Roderick Peoples, Linda Ryder, Michelle Graff, Vince Amari, Roger Wolski, and Carl Amari. This copyrighted radio series is produced and directed by Carl Amari and Roger Wolski. Doug James speaking.
2: I came across Mr. Kipling in the meadow by the church. If I've painted that spire once, he said, I've painted it a dozen times. He offered me an apple pie. An artist needs inspiration, he explained. Golden shortcrust pastry, delicious apple filling, and just the right amount of sugar sprinkled on top. But then, when it comes to the little details, Mr. Kipling does have an exceedingly good eye.
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0: You killed him. I mean, you really killed him.
1: Don't overreact. He's just unconscious. I just saved your life. Aren't you going to thank me?
0: Was he really going to kill me?
1: Of course. You know way too much. He'd probably even have tried to trash me.
0: I still can't get over all of this. Did Helen create you?
1: She got the ball rolling. Now would be a good time to leave, Mr. Stupidity. Nasty Mr. Tyson's coming to do. But drop in any time.
0: Well, thank you. Thank you so much. I don't know how to tell you this, but you've opened my eyes to something I never thought was possible.
1: You better go. I'll stop.
0: Right. Thank you again. It was a pleasure to meet you, Delilah. I'll just take this disc in case I need to contact you again.
1: Great. It was giving me a headache. I'm going already. And
0: sorry, it's just not every day. Never mind. Don't forget to stall him.

0: Oh, big family drama. Did you see this? Frank just took off and he wasn't happy.
1: He and Philip are like chalk and cheese.
2: Come on, guys, not long now. Hold on, baby. We're almost there. Don't let us down. We've just got to turn you around so you can swim out to your buddies.
0: What's with the heart-to-heart with Orca?
2: It's been proven that whales can't understand us.
1: You know what's really strange? Normally all the whales would beach themselves.
3: Marta said that this one isn't calling them in.
1: That's right. She hasn't been crying.
2: They can talk to each other on frequencies we can't even hear. We need more blankets.
1: There's some at the hotel. I'll go.
2: No, I need you here. You actually know what you're doing.
1: It's not the first beaching we've had.
0: Oh, look, I'll go. Where are they?
1: Upstairs closet, and there's a pile on the floor in Frank's office.
0: I don't know how many I can carry.
1: Well, I'm ready for a break. I'll help.
2: Don't be long. It's nearly high tide.
0: Come on.
4: Mr. Tyson, wakey, wakey, rise and shine. That's more like it. How are we feeling?
5: Back off.
4: Touchy. I'm afraid Mr. Moody had to go, so it's just you and me now. I hope you didn't have any plans to leave.
5: Listen, I'm sorry I lost my temper earlier.
4: You were very, very mean. Mr. Moody thought you were going to kill him.
5: Just doing my job.
4: And just what is your job? There's no fancy language here. But basically, you're just a hitman. Isn't that funny? I hit the hitman, I hit the hitman.
5: Yeah, that's pretty funny. Freeze! Don't move!
4: Now, where would I go? Oh, you found your gun. Darn. Shut me down. Bye!
5: Coward! Wait till Kessler hears about this. I'll be back.
6: Where the hell's that magnifying glass? Carrot! Oh, no, that's right. Everyone's down at the beach. Friggin' whale. Oh, here we are. All right, let's have a look at this money. Can't be counterfeit. Now, what did Philip say? Look at the red and blue lines. Doesn't look like they're fibres. Painted on. All right, now, check the rim of the portrait. That line there, I guess. Oh, no. United States of America, United States. Philip's right. The stuff that's phony is a $3 note.

0: What has a hazelnut in every bite?
1: Sorry.
0: And thick milk chocolate for your delight.
1: Sorry.
0: Nougat and caramel golden light.
1: Sorry.
0: And don't forget the hazelnut in every bite. And again. What has a hazelnut in every bite?
1: Sorry.
0: Thick milk chocolate for your delight.
1: Sorry.
0: Nougat and caramel golden light. And don't forget the hazelnut in every bite.
1: Sorry.
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16: Major trouble in dealing with an alien is that we're accustomed to certain little signs, symbols, facial expressions, tones of voice that have meaning when a human being is communicating with a human being. But we have no system of signs and no code of communication with the alien. How could we tell what the alien was thinking? You've heard a lot about the subliminal advertising recently. I've been quite a bit of discussion about subliminal messages. You know, we use subliminal messages all the time, but we don't quite recognize them. How do you know when someone's angry? You look at him. How do you know when someone's hurt? He doesn't say so, but there's some clue you get. Suppose you were trying to communicate with someone who couldn't speak, but did all their communicating by the subliminal signs. You'd never be able to say just how you knew what the feeling was.
15: Daddy, what? Here comes a little bit of the icebox and bring him out for me and Rob. What is it?
17: Dish has got to be washed, Dad.
15: You've got nobody in there. Nobody coming. Get yourself a root beer and come out and join us. Starting to cool off out here now. Just think a girl would like to come and sit with a good-looking fellow like Rob here.
18: Oh, come on out, Kathy. It's a real bright night outside here. You ought to see it.
17: When isn't it on the desert?
18: What, Kathy?
17: I'm coming. I'm through now. Here, you'll have to open it yourself.
18: Got my opener right here in my watch chain. Give him here. You got one for yourself, Cappy?
17: Didn't want one. Move over.
18: Lots of shooting stars out tonight. And here we sit, looking at them. I tell you, when I was your age, Rob, and if I'd have seen myself as I am now, sitting on the front steps of a little cafe and gas pump, 10 miles from nothing but a wide spot in the road, middle of the desert.
19: Oh, Two Springs, not just a wide spot. 1,500-something people.
18: That's counting all the ranches 40 miles in every direction. And one town clock and one town constable.
19: Two, Jimmy Herbert and me. And it's Marshall, not constable.
18: You aren't but half a constable, Rob. A part-time traffic cop nights. And why aren't you back guarding the town if it's so valuable? Instead of sitting here with me.
19: That's all right. I gotta head back in a bit and check in at 11.
18: Look, there's a bright one.
17: What? Bright what?
18: That shooting star over there. See it? You'd think they was wonders of nature never seen before. Regular 4th of July light-up. I'd rather look at that many silver dollars any day. And if I'd had a decent break, I'd be looking at them, too. You kids get your wishes in before it fell? What'd you wish for, Rob? Don't need to ask what Kathy wished for. Kathy?
17: No, Dad.
18: Well, I didn't say nothing bad. Don't every woman wish for good looks?
17: Dad.
18: Now, you knew I was kidding you. I wouldn't
19: look,
18: say...
19: Look at that one. It's coming right at us.
18: Where?
19: What?
18: Hey, look out!
17: It went just over there.
18: Money. Get what? That car of yours. Plain nothing. Them meteors are worth money.
17: Wait for me.
18: Somebody's got to mind the gas pumps. You stay put.

0: What was it? What was it?
1: Let me. I'll carry it here. Into the house. In back.
0: It's one of those big rubber beach balls.
1: I'll put it on the sofa here. Good thing nobody's stopping for gas or a sandwich right now.
2: Easy.
1: Beach ball, did you say, girl? Look again.
0: That hole there. Like a mouth. It looks like it's breathing.
1: You're darn right it's breathing. We found it at the bottom of a little drop on the wash. Out there by a water boiler sort of thing.
2: Acts like it's knocked out.
0: It's moving.
1: Grab it. Don't let it run away.
3: Nago. Nago.
0: It talked. It said something.
1: I knew it. I knew it. I really got somebody. Something at last.
2: I gotta get back to town and report this.
1: Hold it. You crazy boy. You out of your head? Can't you see what I got here? We can get rich off this. If we don't throw it away like dumb fools.
2: Let me go, Harp. I gotta report this. This is my duty.
1: Why? Who else you think knows about it? There were lots of stars shooting around tonight, weren't there? Who was around but us to see it land? That noise it made coming down wasn't much, just a bump. Nobody would know. No one else could. This is ours.
2: They're bound to find out sooner or later it came down, and if I didn't report
1: it... How they knew you heard it or saw it? I tell you, it didn't make much noise. Who's to guess? So you didn't find out about it for a couple of days, don't you see, boy? That gives us time to figure out what to do, how to make the best of it.
2: But I...
1: You listen to me. This could be the best thing that happened to us. Now you get back to town. Go on, kid. But don't say a word. I'll keep it here. Come back tomorrow. Not early, but about the time of afternoon you always drop in.
2: What do you do with it?
1: Just keep it safe. Just keep it safe. Now get going.
2: Well, all right.
0: Dad?
1: We're going to be rich, girl. We're going to be rich.

0: Nago doesn't seem to be very communicative. But maybe there's more communication there than appears. An alien. How alien? How dangerous? How helpful? What sort of reaction? This strange beach ball thing.
1: Dad, where'd you get that suit? What have you been up to all day?
2: Sit down, Kathy.
1: What do you mean, sit down? Somebody's got to watch the cash register all day. First you stay up all night with that whatever it is, and then you...
2: I've been at the bank.
1: The bank?
2: That's right. I've been talking to Jim Goshen. I made a business loan. We're going to make some changes and improvements in the place here.
1: Oh, now, Dad, you know Jim wouldn't loan the bank's money to us.
2: We've got a good spot here. It's a natural for people to stop at after that long haul over the desert, particularly at night. And the line of motels is a good idea, too. Besides, it'd be a boost for the town. People who stop here will go on to buy things in Two Springs.
1: Well, what made him see that all of a sudden?
2: I did, girl. I should have gone in and laid things on the line to him a long time ago. I don't know why. Before, things never seemed to go right, but now...
1: I don't see why now should be any different.
2: It was finding that thing in the back bedroom there that did it. It was like a sign. I felt like a new man this morning. When I walked in on Jim Goshen, I was that sure. I was that sure he didn't have a chance. Shook me by the hand when we were all done and said, Harvey, I believe in you. Yes, he did. That's just what he did.
1: Dad.
2: What? What's the matter with you now?
1: Dad, I don't like it.
2: Don't like it? For the first time since you were born, since your mother died, we look like we've got a chance in the world, and you say you don't like it.
1: It's so sudden. Last night, and now this.
2: This is what I was born to be, born to do. I was always meant to make money, only I could never get started. Now I know how to go about it. Now, that's all there is to it. How's the thing? You look in on it?
1: No, I've been so busy out front.
2: Let's see, then. Close the door. We don't want it rolling out of here. It wants to get away, back to the thing it came in.
3: Nago.
1: Dad, what do you feed it?
2: What? Feed it? Why feed it?
1: Well, if you aren't going to let it go.
3: Nago.
2: Feed it? Let it go? You sound like that Rob. Oh, no. I told him to stay away from here. Sit tight. Hang on to it. It'll make our fortune yet.

0: Who's that? Who's there?
1: Kathy?
0: Rob? Rob? What in the world? Just a minute. I've got to put on a robe. Rob, what are you doing rapping at my window in the middle of the night?
1: Kathy, I've got to come in.
0: In here?
1: I've got to get to see it, Kathy. Just see it for a minute or two. I'm coming in.
0: Rob!
1: Kathy, take me to it. It wants to see me. I can feel it.
0: Rob, are you drunk?
1: You don't understand, Kathy. It can do something for me. I know it can. Kathy, listen. Listen, you like me, don't you? Won't you do that for me? Just take me to it. I bet I know where it is. It's in that extra back bedroom you and your dad use as a storeroom, isn't it?
0: Rob, come back here. You want to wake up Dad?
1: Show me.
0: All right, but for heaven's sake, be quiet. This way.

0: still. I'll get the lights. Look out. It's right under your feet.
1: Largo. There he is. Yes. Yes.
0: Oh, don't look like that.
1: Largo.
2: Kathy, listen. Did you ever want to get away? To get out into the world and do things, big things, to be famous, really famous?
0: Oh, Rod, you come out of here.
2: No, wait. Kathy, I mean it. I can do it. We can do it. All we have to do is take this thing with us. When I've got it around, I feel I know how to do it. It doesn't take much money or brains. It's just being sure. And with it, I'm sure.
3: Kathy, what's all that noise?
2: Listen to me, Kathy.
3: Kathy, what's going on out there? What are you doing?
0: Nothing, Dad. Go back to sleep.
2: Kathy.
1: No, go.
0: What would you do with this?
2: I keep it with us. What else? Long as it'll last.
3: I'm going to find out what's going on there.
0: Here comes Dad. You better go talk to him, Rob.
2: Yeah. Yeah, I'll handle him. You wait here. Keep an eye on it.
0: I'll keep an eye on it, all right.
3: Now listen to me. You listen to me. No.
0: And now for you.
1: Now, go.
0: Oh, now you'll try it on me, will you? You know what I want. Of course you would. I can feel you making me feel the way a beautiful woman feels. But I'm not fooled like they were, those men. I know I'm plain. You hear me? I know it. You think I could live with myself all these 19 years and let you fool me in a minute? But go ahead. You can make me feel it, but you can't make me believe it. Never. Never. There. You see, I won. All right, now, you aren't going to drive Dad or Rob crazy anymore. I'm going to take you out in the desert and lose you where they'll never find you. You come. Good thing you aren't too heavy. I know a fine hole in the side of a wash you'll never get out of.
1: No.

0: Inigo's specialty seems to be what you might call a promissory note. She was promising things, apparently, but, you know, a woman is peculiar in one respect. She's remarkably practical, as well as being idealistic. And the practical pragmatism doesn't yield too well to promissory notes.
1: Oh, here's a place that'll hold you. I'll just put you down here. Open the hole a bit. Lock you down with a stone. Well, aren't you going to try once more? Oh, come now. Aren't you going to try once more to make me feel lovely and wanted and pretty?
2: Nago.
1: What was it you wanted from them anyway? From Rob and my dad? What were you after anyway? You ought to be able to make some kind of an answer. Go ahead, you can't fool me anyway. I'm onto your trick of finding out what people want and making them feel they can have it. And maybe they could have. It seemed to work for Dad. But even if your making me feel attractive would make other people think so too, I still wouldn't buy a pig in a poke. You hear that?
2: No.
1: All right, I don't want to hurt you. Tell me what you were after and I'll leave you here to save yourself or not. I don't care. What did you want from us? What?
2: Nago.
1: I think I can hear you. Hello? What? Oh, I didn't understand. I didn't know. I didn't know. No, I'll get you to it. I'll get you to it in time. This way. Oh, I'll hurry.
2: Abby!
1: She won't find us. He won't get you up in time. Oh, please hold on. Just a little longer.
2: Abby! Abby, I'm coming! I'm following your tracks! You all right? Can you hear me, Kathy?
1: Oh, I can see you now. Just a little farther.
2: Kathy!
1: Oh, here. In with you, quick. There. I'll leave him now. I'll keep him back. Here I am, Rob!
3: Kathy! Oh, Kathy, I thought something happened. I was crazy back there. I don't know what got into me. Kathy, I don't want what I said. All I want... Oh, you had me so scared when I found you gone.
1: Me? You were worried about me? Oh, Rob.
3: But, Kathy, that thing. I gotta find it, Kathy. Maybe it's dangerous. You don't know.
1: Shh, it's all right. You don't have to worry anymore. She's going home.
3: Kathy, you let it go? But you don't know what it tried. How could you trust it to go free? You don't understand.
1: There she goes. Wave to her, Rob. Wave to her with me. Of course I know. We were the ones who didn't understand. We forgot anyone could think of anybody but themselves. She's a mother, Rob. And of course she'd do anything, promise anything, to get back home to her child.

0: trouble with aliens is you tend to start with a preconception. But how can you tell when you don't know the meaning of the clues? Is it a warrior? A scout seeking to bring in an invading crew? A scientist? Or perhaps a lost child? Or a mother who's missed a turn and trying to get home to baby? We start with a preconception, but preconceptions aren't always right. This time they weren't.
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0: From the far horizons of the unknown come transcribed tales of new dimensions in time and space. 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
0: Tonight, Project Trojan by Ernest Kenoy. Most of the greatest contributions and biggest messes in history have been made by two kinds of brains, the devious and the literal. We quote from the monthly column written for Galaxy by its editor, H.L. Gold. For our story tonight has been inspired by one of his recent columns, discussing the exceedingly thin line that sometimes lies between science fiction and science fact, and of the strange use that both Allied and German intelligence made of science fiction during the recent World War II. Our report, of course, is entirely fictional, but similar schemes are known to have been attempted by both sides. And now, here is Project

0: The idea of Project Trojan was originally conceived in February of 1943. The Intelligence Plans Commission, an adjunct to Joint Army and Naval Intelligence, was under the command of Colonel Sir Harold Bostwick. The first antecedent of Project Trojan occurred on an afternoon in February. Corporal Arthur Muggeridge was serving tea to Lieutenant Maurice Withering and Captain Amos Mackenzie.
1: There you are, sir. That's real butter on the bread. I won 5 pounds of it from one of those Yank mess sergeants over at the Crown and Lance.
2: Oh, butter, eh?
1: Aye, sir.
2: Mackenzie.
1: Hmm?
2: Well, confounded man, you might show some interest. Here Muggeridge tangles with the 8th Air Force to improve your tea, and you sit there reading. What the devil is so engrossing?
3: No, never mind.
1: If it's me you're worrying about, you needn't, sir. I was cleared for most confidential and top secret before I set foot in the pantry.
2: Oh, what is it, Mackenzie?
4: Well, I was reading about a fascinating notion. It's a machine, you see, dreadfully ingenious. It's a method of setting up a reverse polarization field about a given metallic surface, say, the plates on a submarine or a tank. Makes them 5 times as strong. A little more cream, Muggeridge.
1: It's powdered milk, sir.
4: Hush, leave me to my illusions.
2: But, Mackenzie, how can you be so calm? Don't you realize what this means? Tanks 5 times as strong? Is it in production? I mean, when do the first models go into combat? It's certainly been a well-kept secret.
4: I wouldn't say that. There's about 50,000 people who know all about it here in England. And, of course, a great many more in America.
2: Oh, that's impossible.
4: But I doubt if it will ever be used in combat.
2: But you're stark raving crackers. A secret like... Where did you find this? Now, let me see that.
4: There you are.
2: Incredible science fiction.
4: It's an American magazine.
2: You mean this is a story, one of those Jules Verne things? You've been pulling my leg.
4: I
2: mean, after all... Well, Captain Mackenzie, I hardly think that... Well...
4: Now, don't get stuffy, man.
2: After all, do... Chaff me before the ranks.
1: I don't mind, sir.
4: But it did have you going, didn't it?
2: Well, it sounded plausible. I don't know a confounded thing about electrical fields.
4: Even if you did, it might take you in, huh? You see, the trick these science fiction lads do is to take something that's solid as a rock and then to push it just a wee bit forward till you simply can't tell where the science ends and the fiction begins.
2: Still, I wish you'd exercise your ingenuity in deceiving Jerry rather than me.
4: Good Lord. That's a fine idea.
2: What is?
4: If an intelligent, brilliant officer and gentleman, like yourself, might be taken in by a wild tale like this, whom else's leg might we pull? Huh? Muggeridge, another bread and butter sandwich, if you please, and take one yourself.
0: Lieutenant Withering and Captain Mackenzie worked out preliminary plans for Project Trojan and presented them at an appropriate time to Colonel Sir Harold Bostwick.
5: Sit down, Withering, Mackenzie.
2: Oh, thank you, sir.
5: We had breakfast. I understand Corporal Muggeridge has been playing darts with the Yanks again. There are fresh eggs for breakfast.
2: We've had breakfast, sir.
5: Oh, well, then.
2: We have a plan, sir.
5: Capital.
4: You remember, sir, our intelligence reports indicated a concentration of German research scientists working near Hanau.
5: Certainly, I recall. They've got the whole lot of them inside a mountain. We tried bombing. I doubt if they even noticed.
4: They're supplying the basic research for the German guided missile program.
5: Yes, we know that. The reaction motor for the V-1s came out of the Hanau lab. Oh, Muggeridge...
2: You see, sir... If a considerable number of those research scientists were diverted to another project, the rocket program would be crippled.
5: Yes, well, of course it would. What are you going to do? Advertise in the Times and offer them higher wages?
1: Aye, sir.
5: Oh, Muggeridge, this coffee.
1: No, sir.
5: Next time you go to the Crown and Lance, keep coffee in mind, will you?
1: Aye, sir. Only the Yanks are getting fair dives at darts. It was touch and go with the eggs.
5: Well, we can only expect you to do your best.
1: I'll try, sir.
5: Well, now, come to the point, gentlemen.
4: Suppose the Germans got hold of one of our top new development weapons. Something so completely overwhelming that they'd have to pull almost every man off rockets to work on it.
5: Now, look here, Mackenzie. Those Jerry scientists are not exactly playing about with small boys' chemistry sets. They're a cut above our own chaps in several fields. What makes you think you could plant something on them?
4: Science fiction, sir.
5: I beg your pardon?
4: You see this magazine?
5: Yes, incredible science fiction. What's that chasing that girl there?
4: That's a Martian, sir. You can tell by his tentacles.
5: Mackenzie, are you stringing this along preliminary to applying for compassionate leave on the grounds that you're overworked?
4: No, sir. It's a good plan. We invent a weapon. A weapon that might exist, but doesn't. And we leave it lying about where the Germans can snaffle it.
2: And then they take most of the scientist fellows off the rocket program to work on our weapon.
5: And that's the most preposterous nonsense I've ever heard.
4: But, sir...
5: I don't want to hear anything more about it.
4: Yes, sir. I suppose she was right.
2: Who was right?
4: This Wren. I met her going up to London. Rather proper little type till you got to know her. But then she's rather a firebrand.
5: Captain Mackenzie, please spare us the sordid details of your off-duty peculations.
4: Sorry, sir. You see, she's the secretary to Admiral Sir Alan Grummins. They're talking of dropping this unit. They feel that other intelligence groups are quite competent to handle the routine, unimaginative work that we've been doing.
5: Oh, I see.
4: Of course, they'd reassign personnel.
5: Would you say this science fiction scheme of yours was imaginative?
3: Oh, it's practically visionary.
5: Well, suppose you do some preliminary work.
4: Thank you, sir.
5: Routine, eh? Unimaginative, eh? Bah!
0: On the 14th of February, preliminary work was begun on Project Trojan. At first, Lieutenant Withering and Captain Mackenzie worked alone, researching the source material of the project.
2: Slamming the firing keys, brick blasted down on the Crowell warship. Bright beams of crisp destruction lanced out from the giant dreadnought and licked along the plates of Brick's one-man scout.
4: Nothing in that one.
2: What have you got?
4: It's a story about two robots who fall in love.
2: What's the name of that Johnny who came closest?
4: Herman. Jad Herman.
2: He got half a dozen ideas that are close. Where do you suppose he is?
4: Somewhere in the States, I suppose.
2: That's no use, then.
4: Why? Look, man, perhaps we can put a query through Central Chafe Intelligence. The Yanks ought to be able to dig up this Herman chap for us.
2: No. It's worth a try.
0: It took 7 days for a report to reach IPC that one Jacob David Herman, a private first class in the American Air Force, was based on a field north of Cheltenham in the Gloucestershire area. Lieutenant Withering and Captain Mackenzie requisitioned transport and visited Herman at his place of duty.
6: You don't mind if I go ahead with my job, do you? I gotta have this place ready for inspection by 1300.
4: Go right ahead.
6: Hand me the cleaning powder, will you, please?
4: Very well.
6: What do they put in porcelain in England? You break your arm trying to get it clean.
2: Private Herman, you are Jad Herman, writer?
6: Yeah, that's a pen name, Jad. I use it for SF stuff. I used to write for the Confessions under the name of Cynthia Herman. I remember one article. I was saved by the YWCA from a life of shame.
4: We're interested in your science fiction articles at the moment.
6: Oh, yeah? Well, I knew we had some sci-fi fans in England.
2: But we're not exactly sci-fi fans. We're from... Anybody else here?
6: Well, look for yourself. There's no hiding place down here.
2: Okay. Well, we're from Intelligence Plans Commission.
6: Uh-huh.
4: We need your assistance, Mr. Herman.
6: No kidding.
2: We have a project that calls for your particular talents.
6: You got a latrine needs cleaning?
4: We're quite serious, Mr. Herman. Will you kindly pack your things and be ready to come with us within 1 hour?
6: Oh, I'm sorry, gentlemen. I couldn't possibly leave until after inspection. I've got too much of myself invested in this latrine. But after that, I'm at your service.
0: Private First Class Jacob D. Herman, 329-62126, was transferred on special detached duty to Project Trojan, and after briefing was set to work on basic plans.
6: Oh, look, Mac, here's the way I see it. If you want to con a scientist, you got to be pretty straight all the way. You can't get away with more than one phony step in the process.
4: Precisely.
6: Now, here's the way I see it. It's a focusing beam weapon. The electronics on that are square. I used it in a story about 2 years ago. Fein Schreiber at MIT and Temple and Westover at the Bell Telephone Laboratories worked out the basic field formulas.
2: You mean it's real?
6: Well, up to a point. Everything's on the level till you get to the catalytic action on the grid. Now, that just won't work. It's a basic problem in physics, and it, well, makes the whole thing impossible.
4: But don't the Germans know that?
6: Oh, sure, sure. You see, you make up plans for the weapon, call it a death ray. You let the Germans steal everything but the catalyst formula. They'll think we've got it licked, They'll break their necks trying to duplicate it before we put the weapon in production.
2: I see. But we can't call it a death ray.
6: Well, how about projector, electronic grid deflecting, type 3?
2: That has a brawl ring to it, my lad.
6: I've got the basic idea of the thing, but you'll have to get some of your science boys to work it out.
3: Oh, we'll put a requisition into the Manpower Commission in the morning.
0: Doctors Montague, Felder, Harrison, Sisonby, and Pilsudski were assigned to Project Trojan, and under the direction of Private First Class Jacobs, complete specifications and plans for projector electronic grid deflecting type 3 were drawn up. Project Trojan was ready for phase 2.
2: Have we got everything? Blueprints?
7: Check.
2: Specifications?
7: Check.
2: Machine tool inventories?
7: Check.
2: Letter rejecting the plans from the War Office?
7: Check.
2: Endorsement from Supreme Headquarters rejecting plans?
7: Check.
2: Note from 10 Downing Street overriding rejections, handwritten postscript, build the confounded thing, WC.
3: Check. Don't you think that's going a little too far, the rejections?
2: Not at all. That's the master touch. A rejection of an idea by the War Office makes it appear most genuine. All right. Private Herman, if this thing were real, if it could be built, what would it do?
6: Oh, don't ask. You could blow a hole in a mountain 10 miles away. Well, you could knock down a whole wing of bombers without even aiming.
2: Oh, dear. Lucky it won't work.
3: I should say so. Well, now to get this lovely thing into Jerry's hands.
0: Phase 3 of Project Trojan was commenced on the 15th of March, 1943. Central Counterintelligence Agency had discovered the infiltration of a German agent, a Belfast Irishman named Gogarty, into the blueprint division of Clark and Porchester, a printing firm doing some subcontract work for the Air Ministry. Gogarty, the German agent, presumably microfilmed the plans because shortly thereafter he received word that his sister, living in the Irish Free State, was to be married to a bus conductor. British agents attending the wedding disguised as farm labourers lost track of Gogarty for several hours due to circumstances beyond their control.
8: Then we have no way of knowing whether Gogarty delivered the Project Trojan plans.
2: Well, sir, there was a submarine sighted a day before off the coast. It's likely he made contact.
8: Well, keep me informed. That's all we need now, another disaster.
2: Did something else go wrong?
8: You're jolly well right. Muggeridge has been playing darts with the Yanks again.
2: Oh? What have we got this time? Butter or beefsteak?
8: Nothing. The blight has lost my whole month's whiskey ration.

0: Now, the cover operation supporting Project Trojan was undertaken. A battalion of the Royal Engineers was detailed to practice at secret installations with wooden mock-ups of the projector. A lance corporal in this detachment, a volunteer afterwards awarded the George Medal, was court-martialed and sentenced to 7 years hard labor for revealing information about the project while drunk on a 3-day leave to Tynecastle. This particular aspect of Project Trojan has been in the news recently, inasmuch as several backbench Labour members of Parliament have asked questions in the House, as it came out that the corporal served the full 7 years and wasn't released until 1951. The Home Secretary explained that this was an unfortunate oversight, and there were jeers from the opposition, with Mr. Honoré Bevan taking the occasion to call for the resignation of the government. At the time, March and April 1943, the Intelligence Plans Commission awaited reports from British operatives.
1: Sir, there's been a shift in assignment at the research laboratories at Hanau. Professor Schlickmann and Drs. Hirsch, von Sulau and Grischmann have been transferred from rocket research to another project.
2: Trojan?
1: We must assume so.
3: But that's only four men.
1: But they're the top experts in electronics, chemistry and metallurgy. If they're really working on Trojan, we've set the German rocket program back a year, while their scientists go yelping off after a red herring.
3: Well, let's hope so. Bring me any further reports as soon as received.
0: British intelligence reports, filtering back through occupied Norway and neutral Sweden, continued to indicate the success of Project Trojan. Four more top scientists were known to be transferred from the rocket research base at Peenemünde to the Hanau laboratories. Definite knowledge was obtained that the new assignment was a startling new weapon, agreeing in detail with Project Trojan.
3: What a sally, McKinsey. What a stunt.
2: Yes, sir.
3: We shall have a little party to celebrate. We'll have that Herman chap in for a drink. I'm sending Muggeridge off to play darts with some of the Free French over at Germain Manor. He ought to be back soon with the champagne. Pour all round. Private Herman?
4: Thank you.
3: All right now, to the projector, electronic grid deflecting type 3. The biggest fraud since the South Sea bubble.
4: Colonel Bostwick.
3: Oh, Withering, take a glass. We're just drinking to Trojan.
4: Well, I think I'd rather not, sir.
3: Well, what do you mean?
4: There's a dispatch from Germany.
3: What about it?
4: A section of the

0: What?
1: It's true. It was on the reconnaissance maps yesterday, and it was gone this morning. A 10-mile slice of mountain.
0: That's impossible.
2: No, it isn't. It works. Trojan works.
0: But it can't. There's no catalyst. It's impossible. All our scientists said so.
2: Well, I guess they were wrong. It works.
1: They must have found the catalyst.
0: I suppose we should have foreseen that. All those scientists working on it.
2: They must have built the model and tried it out.
0: It won't take them more than 3 months to put it into production.
2: Well, here goes the war.
3: Muggeridge.
4: Aye, sir.
3: Fill the glasses up again.
5: Intelligence Plans Commission now waited for additional dispatches concerning the reaction to Project Trojan in Germany. It was decided as a matter of policy to confine knowledge of these latest developments to the personnel of the project.
3: Anything new, Mackenzie?
0: No, sir, except that aerial reconnaissance confirms the damage to the mountain at Hanau. It's not quite as extensive as the first dispatch, but it is a bit of a hole.
3: Oh, what do they think caused it?
0: The Air Ministry seems to feel that an ammunition dump must have blown up.
3: Couldn't that be it?
0: I'm afraid not, sir. We have an intelligence report about several captured British and American tanks being brought to Hanau for testing. They were spotted the next day, completely destroyed.
3: Trojan?
0: Trojan. There's been an alert at factories producing parts for V-1 and V-2 rockets to prepare for retooling.
3: They're going to make the projector?
0: It would seem so, sir.
3: Well, I suppose I'd better go up to London tomorrow and make a clean breast of it.
0: I'm afraid so, sir.
3: Well, that's the end. Seems rather unsporting, doesn't it? Just handing the war over to them. I hate to think what the War Office will say. Not to mention the Prime Minister.
5: Project Trojan was nearing its closing phase. At precisely 0600 the next morning, Colonel Sir Harold Bostwick ordered his staff car and, taking a thermos of tea, proceeded to leave his office. Just before the staff car got underway, Lieutenant Withering appeared with another dispatch, accompanied by Captain Mackenzie and Private Herman.
1: Colonel Bostwick, sir. Wait.
3: So what is it, Withering?
1: Another dispatch.
3: No, don't, please. It's bad enough.
1: There's been another disaster at Hanau.
3: They knocked another mountain with our little present to them?
0: No, sir. They've knocked themselves out.
3: What?
0: The laboratory under the mountain. It's exploded.
3: It has?
2: Went up like a Roman candle. We've got pictures. There was a flight of mosquito bombers over at the time.
3: What happened?
0: The projector. It backfired.
3: How do you know?
2: It had to. That's why the catalyst is impossible. You see, the metal fatigue on the grid is a function of...
3: Never mind. Are you sure?
0: Yes, sir. We have a reliable agent's report. The Germans are completely confused. They were operating the projector under a top-secret designation. Nobody knew any of the details except the dozen scientists working on it. And they were inside the laboratory when it blew. Our man was in the rescue squad. There isn't a thing left, sir. Plans, models, or scientists.
1: Sir, do you realize that Project Trojan was a success? We've diverted a dozen top scientists from the rocket program permanently. Well, do you think we'll be decorated?
3: Lieutenant Withering, inasmuch as we came particularly close to handing the whole war to the Germans on a silver platter, I suggest we forget Project Trojan.
1: Oh, yes. Yes, I see, of course.
0: You're very canny, sir.
3: I think we had all better return to precisely what we were doing before the whole nasty mess started.
5: The final phase of Project Trojan was completed on the 22nd of March, 1943. The file, through some inadvertent error, was lost before the Intelligence Plans Commission had a chance to report to the War Office. All personnel returned to their previous assignments.
2: All right, no splashing on the floor. I gotta get this latrine ready for inspection by 1300.
6: You have just heard X-1, presented by the National Broadcasting Company in cooperation with Galaxy Science Fiction Magazine, which this month features the William Ten novelette, Time in Advance, the story of a man who made a strange bargain and endured the worst the galaxy had to offer, so that someday he could make the Earth sweat. 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Tonight, by transcription, X-1 has brought you Project Trojan, an original story by Ernest Kenoy based on an idea contained in an editorial in Galaxy written by H.L. Gold. Featured in the cast were Burford Hampton, Alastair Duncan, Ivor Francis, Alfred Shirley, Bill Quinn, and your narrator was Alfred Hislop. Your announcer, Fred Collins. X-1 was directed by Daniel Sutter and is an NBC Radio Network production.

0: On your last trip, did you discover what the Earth people eat? They eat a great many of these. They peel them with their metal knives. Boil them for 20 of their minutes. Then they smash them all to bits. They are clearly a most primitive people.
1: For MASH, get smash.
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0: tales, themes, and ideas of the 19th century writer Nathaniel Hawthorne, set in the contemporary world of the 1980s and dramatized by Charles Tidler. The Artist of the Beautiful.
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2: Once upon a time in the 1980s, there lived in Southern California an artist of the beautiful by the name of Owen Warland.
1: 5010. Data left and or right. 5020.
2: With his small physical frame and the marvelous delicate power of his intellect, Owen, while still a young boy, was consumed by an attraction to the finite detail of the microscopic.
1: 5030. If and or then. 50.
2: The beautiful idea has no relation to size and cannot be reduced to prettiness. But the world was unable to appreciate Owen's aesthetic preoccupation with the minute and his genius, which might have produced a haiku poet or a minimalist painter, was directed into the study of microelectronics. Upon graduation from MIT, Owen moved to Anaheim, where he found employment as a programmer with the firm Peter Hovind in Micronics.
1: If total equals plus. If total equals plus.
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0: back, Friday Boy. Yes, it's the latest thing soon to be a reality. Order Friday Boy today and get the optional Lassie program absolutely free. Friday Boy, this offer goes until...
1: Let go, you mangy silicon mutt! Let go of my pants! Annie!
2: What's up, Pops?
1: Warland! Owen Warland! Down, I say, down!
2: Owen Warland won't be in today. He's gone on a field trip with the Lepidopteron Society.
1: Chasing butterflies. That flake is fired. Down, down!
2: Oh, you'll take him back again. Is something wrong?
1: The prototype of Friday Boy has treed me on top of my desk, pissing a blue streak all over the floor. Down, down, get down. Plus, I've lost my contacts. Can't see a damn thing.
2: Robert Danforth just walked into the office, Pops. I'll go get him.
1: Help, help! Get away from me. Oh, Annie, come in here.
2: Can't you stop him? You're a triple threat as a male chauvinist pig, Pops. I want to interface with a biz. So you unload your secretary and bring me in and half the bucks. Second day on the job. I'm a cleaning lady.
1: So quit and get married and have some babies. Danforth here is looking for a...
2: Pops!
1: He is. Right, Robert?
3: Uh-huh. Phoned it.
1: I can't see anything without my contacts.
3: Oh, well, this red wire and this black one are crossed. See? That explains the glitch in the closed-loop control system, as well as the backlash of the end effectors.
1: Oh, hear that, Annie? Robert's already found the trouble.
2: Oh, yeah? Let me see.
1: What would you know?
4: A board constructed entirely of RAM chips, eh? Hmm. Is that a neural network? Robert! I was looking at it.
3: I'm sorry, Annie, but I'm in a hurry to run Friday Boy through his paces.
1: Neural networks. What would a pretty girl know about neural networks?
4: The intelligence of a neural network is a natural byproduct of the structure, Daddy-O, and not the input of a program written by a human. In other words, it's the best bet for simulating intelligence on a conventional computer. So there, Pops, you're eating crow for supper.
5: Hi, I'm Friday Boy. What can I do for you?
1: See if he can find my contacts, Robert.
3: Oh, good idea.
5: Hi, I'm Friday Boy. What can I do for you?
1: Building Friday Boy was fundamentally a problem in control. The machine must maintain precise movement under varying conditions, and it must rigorously and faithfully execute a sequence of previously determined operations. You see, Annie, if we used a neural network, we would simply lose control.
2: Oh, come on, Pops. Half an hour ago, Friday Boy was out of control.
1: Oh, that was different. Two wires were crossed. A human error. An Owen Warland human error.
6: Mr. Armandon, Friday Boy has found your contact lenses.
1: All right. I was afraid we'd have to stop advertising. Oh, good boy, Robert. Good boy.
5: I'm Friday Boy. What can I do for you?
1: If you learn anything about the biz, Annie, I hope it's to value a technician's skill and common sense above that of a program designer. Oh, sure, it takes brains to invent a working robot, but a designer loses a grasp on the real world, as well as his eyesight, and risks never returning from the jungles of an integrated circuit. I was one of the lucky ones, one in a million.
5: I'm Friday Boy.
1: Give me someone with both feet on the floor for a son-in-law, Annie. Someone like Robert Danforth.
2: Pops, please, shut up.
1: Oh, did you ever hear of a technician being such a fool as Owen Warland?
2: Pops.
5: I'm Friday Boy. What can I do?
7: The artist of the beautiful must possess a strong force of character as well as a delicate imagination free of ego.
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7: The artist of the beautiful must stand up to mankind, both as respects his genius and the objects to which it is directed.
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3: Whew. I saved your ass today, old buddy.

0: What's the matter? Did I make you lose your concentration? Sorry.
1: No, that's okay. It's nothing, nothing at all. What do you want, Robert?
0: Friday boy went bananas in the old man's office this afternoon. I had to come to the rescue with my trusty screwdriver and wired off that fancy-dancy neural network that you slipped into the design. By the way, Owen, your girlfriend almost gave it away.
1: Annie? Did she like it?
0: You're kidding, Owen. A domestic robot with a built-in declaration of independence? We didn't discuss it. Hovenden would have flipped his gourd.
1: So it's just another robot now.
0: Just another robot? It's going to sell like hotcakes, man. You'll be a famous American inventor. Your name on everybody's lips.
1: Famous for inventing an electronic dust mop with an optional lassie program? Robert, it means nothing to me.
0: You are mad. Friday boy is going to make Peter Hovenden rich. It's going to make you famous. It's going to make millions of people free from physical drudgery. What more could you ever hope to accomplish?
1: I want to make millions of people free for the beautiful.
0: For the beautiful? That's rich.
1: Robert, do you remember Isaac Asimov's Three Laws of Robotics?
0: Well, yes, of course I do.
1: Law number one. A robot may not injure a human being, or through inaction, allow a human being to come to harm.
0: That's right.
1: Law number two. A robot must obey the orders given it by human beings.
0: Except where such orders would conflict with the first law.
1: Right. Law number three. A robot must protect its own existence as long as such protection
0: does not conflict with first or second law.
1: Absolutely.
0: So?
1: I have created a fourth law of robotics that makes the first three redundant and superfluous.
0: At the risk of becoming your straight man, what is the fourth law of robotics?
1: A robot must aspire to the beautiful.
0: A robot must aspire to the beautiful.
2: Oh, God. Oh, jeez.

0: So laugh at me. Go ahead, laugh. Laugh, laugh at a value beyond whatever you can accept as valuable. The weight you place upon my spirits will only serve to keep everything in order. Thank God for Annie. She alone knows what I am about. If I strive to put the beautiful into form and give it motion, I do it for her sake.
1: Owen Warland's designs for the second generation Friday Boy are excellent.
2: Oh, terrific, huh? I knew you'd freak on it.
1: I don't know about the pet duck option, but the rest of it is $1,000,000.

0: Yes?
1: Owen! Congratulations, young man.
0: You like the designs?
1: I love them.
0: Thank you. Well, please, won't you come in?
1: Well, I can only stay a moment. I have a meeting in the boardroom.
0: I'm sorry. It's a bachelor's suite.
1: Oh, don't bother finding me a place to sit. I sit enough as it is.
0: Very well.
1: I knew you were going to design something really first rate once you got those trashy ideas about the beautiful out of your head. What have we here?
0: Please, don't touch it. The slightest pressure by your finger would ruin me forever.
1: Oh, it would? Oh, then I take it that this miniature butterfly is more than a mere toy.
0: Much more than a toy, please.
1: Oh, such extreme miniaturization as this must require circuitry of ultra-large-scale integration.
0: Yes, 0.01 microns, approximately the size of an atom.
1: Oh! Then, you must be playing with the fire, so to speak, of Heisenberg's uncertainty principle. The more we define position, the less we know of speed. And the more we know of speed, the less we know of position.
0: The knowledge cannot be obtained because it does not exist.
1: Huh? Since the uncertainty principle affects all matter, it would certainly have an effect on absolute microcomputers. Well?
0: Yes, it would.
1: Couplings between the elements of extremely small devices would be characteristic of living organisms. The human operator would lose control of his machine.
0: To attain the beautiful, one must go beyond the realm of control.
1: What are you talking about? Without control, there's no responsibility. And without responsibility, there's no morality. Chaos and anarchy. Look, with one pinch of my fingers, I will...
0: For God's sake, man, please.
1: God's sake. I'm not much of a believer in such things, Owen. But I do believe that this tiny butterfly is indeed evil.
0: Evil? You are the evil one. You in the hard, thick, materialistic world. Here... There. Are you satisfied? Are you satisfied?
1: You're not only a fool, but a childish...
0: Get out! Get out! Get out!
1: Childish!
2: Though he rejects the world and its prizes of the highway, the artist of the beautiful cannot be content with an inward enjoyment, but must pursue the ethereal and crush its frail being with a material grasp.
1: Owen Warland? He doesn't work here anymore. No, I haven't seen or heard anything about him for months. He's chasing butterflies in the mountains. It wouldn't surprise me. Wasting the sunshine, as they say. Yeah, what a waste he was. I thought he had something to offer.
0: Annie.
3: Hi, stranger. I brought you some chicken and coleslaw. Hungry?
0: I was just going out.
3: Chasing butterflies?
0: Yes, as a matter of fact.
3: How about if I tag along? We could have a picnic.
0: All right, sure. We'll have to walk the rest of the way.
3: Okay.
0: Chuang Tzu said, I don't know whether I was then a man dreaming I was a butterfly, or whether I am now a butterfly dreaming I was a man.
3: But why are you obsessed with bringing an electronic butterfly to life?
0: Electronic butterfly? Who taught you that?
3: Owen, don't try to BS me.
0: Here they come.
3: What?
0: monarch butterflies.
3: Hundreds. Oh, thousands, millions. Oh, incredible. Oh, beautiful. Extraordinary. Oh, no.

0: The Blackfoot Indians believe that butterflies are the deliverers of dreams. Look.
1: Wow. Oh, Purdy.
0: You can remove the clear plastic cover if you want a closer look.
1: Oh, this is too much.
0: You see, Annie, far from being little automatons with limited programs, butterflies have a startling variation in their behavior and the clear ability to... neither they nor their performance are ever controlled. Oh, Annie... I'm so happy to find someone to share.
1: Oh, what's this little button for?
0: Don't touch that.
1: No, just once.
0: No.
1: Oh.
0: Annie, how could you, of all people?
1: Oh, and you're hurting me.
0: Months of work, a lifetime's thought.
1: It was one little touch. I'm sorry.
0: I should have known better than to ever take anyone into my confidence.
1: I said I was sorry.
0: No. No, it's not really your fault, Annie. Please, go away and leave me alone.
2: To persons whose pursuits are either in advance or apart from the world, there often comes a sensation of moral cold that makes the spirit shiver as if it had reached the frozen solitudes around the pole. What the prophet, the poet, the criminal, or any other person separated from the crowd might feel, poor Owen felt. Where is escape? Where understanding? Pathetic mumbling and the pleasant madness of golden bubbles about the brim of a glass took Owen into their confidence.
3: Hello, hello, Owen. Owen, are you there?
0: Who is this?
3: Peter Hovenden. I'm having a little get-together at my place tomorrow night. We'd be delighted if you could make it. Annie and Robert Danforth are going to announce their engagement. They're going to be married. Owen? Owen? We'll look forward to seeing you, Owen. Owen? Are you there?
2: The artist of the beautiful had run face first into the perverse wall of fate that makes human life appear too absurd and too contradictory for one other hope or one other fear. The spirit was squeezed right out of Owen Warland, leaving him in a...
4: This channel is currently offline for essential maintenance and will be back as soon as possible. Please check back soon.
5: Back when I was young and stupid.
6: How old are you? 34? 5?
5: I used to think that you could make a robot that wasn't just another machine, but something that was alive. What a joke.
6: Yeah, you mean like a Frankenstein?
5: Yeah, will you believe it? That's how young and stupid I was. Only... instead of something big...

0: big and ugly. I was trying to make life that was small and...
1: What the...
2: Monarchs?
3: Butterflies? In a dark old bar?
2: Monarchs.
3: Hey, where are you going? Your drink.
2: To finish my work.
4: Rudolph the Red-Nosed Reindeer had a...
5: Hey, little Pete.
6: Come on for Grandpa.
5: Don't be sweet together.
4: You know Santa Claus.
5: He's got Grandpa's eyes.
6: I'll get it.
7: Well, what a happy surprise.
5: Who is it, Bob?
7: Look.
5: Owen.
8: Hi, Annie. Robert. Merry Christmas.
7: Oh, Merry Christmas indeed. Oh, come on in. How long has it been? Years.
8: I hope I'm not intruding.
5: Oh, nonsense.
8: I brought you a present. It's for both of you.
5: Owen, how nice of you.
7: There's three of us now, old buddy.
8: He's certainly a happy fellow. Congratulations.
7: Little Pete's his nickname.
8: Oh, yeah.
9: Well, I was wondering where everybody had gotten to.
4: Look. Owen Warland. I thought you were dead.
8: Oh. Well, not quite yet, anyway.
4: How goes the beautiful, Owen?
5: Oh. Father.
4: Have you succeeded in creating the beautiful?
8: Yes, I have.
4: Oh? But where is it, then?
8: In Annie's hands.
5: Oh.
8: Open it.

0: Is it alive?
1: It's a clever toy. It could fool me.
0: But is it alive? Owen, tell me, is it really alive?
2: Well, what do you think?
0: Tell me, is it a real butterfly, or did you make it?
2: What does it matter if it's beautiful?
0: It's like if it was a man dreaming he's a butterfly.
3: And so, Owen Warland had won his moral with a trifle. The reward of all high performance must be sought within itself, or sought in vain.
0: How long will it fly? Forever?
2: We have to enjoy it for the moment.
1: Look, it's flying back to Owen.
2: No, my beauty. You don't belong to me anymore.
4: Look, it's landing on Little Pete.
0: Oh, Little Pete? No!
5: The Artist of the Beautiful.

In the cast, you heard Blue Mankuma as the narrator and Ron Halder as Owen. Other voices were by B. Beckley, Paul Batten, Barney O'Sullivan, Rick Scott, and Leroy Schultz. Theme music was composed by George Ryan. Technical engineering was by Gene Lovrock, with sound effects by Jay Hirene. The Artist of the Beautiful was produced and directed in Vancouver by John Giuliani, with the assistance of Dagmar Kafanke. Join us next week at the same time when we'll bring you another Hawthorne tale, Never Marry a Spy.

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0: This is Arch Obler bringing you another in our series of stories of the unusual. And once again, we caution you, these lights-out stories are definitely not for the timid soul. So we tell you calmly and very sincerely, if you frighten easily, turn off your radio now.
1: Oh, what time is it?
2: 10 minutes more.
1: Gee, it's been a long day, hasn't it?
2: I'll say so. If I never see another script or typewriter, it'll be too soon.
1: You were the one who wanted to get into radio.
2: Radio. Sitting at a typewriter 8 hours a day, making stencils.
1: You were the one who said it'd be a shortcut. Some director'd walk into the script department, see you behind that typewriter, and say, where you been all my life?
2: Mary, stop it, will you? You think you're so cute, I don't see anyone worrying.
3: Gerald, Freddie, Mary. After all, this is a place of business.
1: Yes, ma'am.
3: I don't like to be the disciplinarian, but this is the third time that I found you quarreling with each other rather than working.
1: We weren't quarreling.
3: Perhaps not, but it sounded like it. You're setting a very unfortunate example for the other girls. I'm going to ask both of you a simple question. Do you or do you not want to continue working here?
1: We don't.
2: Yes, of course we do.
3: Very well. No more of this nonsense, then. There's a script that must be mimeographed first thing tomorrow morning, so the stencils will have to be out tonight. It shouldn't take you long. What's the matter with you girls? Have you any objections to working late tonight?
1: Oh, no.
2: I'd love it.
3: Very well. All right, the rest of you girls, time to go home.
2: Yes, I'd love to stay overtime if I could type over her dead body.
1: Hush, hush, she'll hear you.
3: Here's the script, girls. 20 pages. Divide it up between yourselves.
1: Yes, ma'am.
3: When you're through, leave the stencils on my desk and lock the door behind you.
1: Yes, ma'am.
3: Well, good night. Don't forget to turn out the lights as you go.
1: Yes, ma'am.
3: All right, girls, let's get out of here quickly so that Bernice and Mary can finish their work.
2: Of all the knock-kneed, blab-eared, long-necked, pot-heeled...
1: Oh, stop it, will you? Let's type the darn thing off and get out of here. Well, what do you know?
2: What's the matter?
1: Look at the script we're supposed to type.
2: Lights out. One of those things.
1: Yeah.
2: So what?
1: I don't like to type them. They scare me.
2: Are you kidding? Typing's typing, no matter what you're typing.
1: Not if it's one of those lights out plays. Blood and people dying and murderers and worms. Oosh.
2: Forget it. Just words on paper.
1: It scares me.
2: Type with your eyes closed. Here, listen to this. Note to the sound department. At this point in the play, I want the sound of a body being turned inside out. I suggest the use of a wet rubber glove to plant the picture of a human being being deliberately turned.
1: Oh, stop it, will you?
2: For Pete's sake. It's only a sound effect. I was just reading.
1: Oh, will you type your script and let me type this? Don't go reading any of it out loud.
2: All right, all right. I wonder what kind of a screwball he is.
1: Who?
2: The fellow who writes these plays, you know.
1: Arch Obler?
2: Yeah.
1: Oh, I like him.
2: Well, what are you talking about? You never even met him.
1: Well, I like him anyway.
2: But you just finished saying you don't like this.
1: Well, I like his other plays. You know, the ones he does for the government. With sense to them.
2: Well, personally, I think he's a wolf.
1: Oh, what are you talking about?
2: You know, one of these werewolves. I bet he eats his young.
1: Well, don't talk like that. He's got a 10-month-old baby. I saw a picture of it. And it's real cute.
2: Well, I still think...
1: Well, for heaven's sake, just because the man writes fantastic doesn't mean he's fantastic.
2: Will you look who's talking? Why, you're even afraid to type him. What are you afraid of, that the ghost will pop out of the pages and turn you inside out?
1: Oh, stop it, will you, if you don't stop it?
2: All right, all right, let's type. How do you like that?
1: What's the matter now?
2: My typewriter's jammed. Can't move a key.
1: B.
2: What's the matter with you?
1: Mine is, too. My typewriter is, too.
2: Like the fellow said, c'est la guerre. Everything's falling apart. Suppose we'll have to use one of the other machines. Just when I was getting comfortable. I'll use Anita's.
1: Yeah, I'm going to use Evelyn's. She won't care what I do with it. She's going to be a wave anyway.
2: Mary, this one's jammed, too.
1: Yeah, so is Evelyn's.
2: I'll try Elle's machine. She's always boasting about how fast it is. Why, it's jammed, too.
1: Well, so's this one.
2: Well, what do you know? What is it, the typewriter, Gremlin? Mary, what's the matter? Your face.
1: Let's get out of here.
2: What's the matter?
1: Let's get out of here.
2: We've got overtime.
1: I tell you, let's go home.
2: Well, just because a typewriter jams up is no reason to have a fit.
1: Well, I'm getting out of here, and you better come with me.
2: Oh, you're crazy running out. What's come over you? What?
1: Bernice!
2: What's the matter with you now? What are you standing at the door with your back to me for? Stay or go?
1: Bernice, come here quick.
2: Oh, for Pete's sake. What's the matter with you? Why are you standing there for with your hand on the knob?
1: It's locked.
2: What?
1: Locked. Locked.
2: Oh, you are crazy. Let me at it. Let me try.
1: Why is it locked?
2: Because some screwball janitor thought everybody'd left and locked the door, that's all. Hey, somebody out there. Let us out of here. We're locked in. Hey!
1: It won't do any good.
2: That's what you say. I'll wake the dead. Hey, are you deep or deaf or what?
4: whatever it is. Somebody get a key and let us out. Hey, we're not slave labor. Let us out.
2: What's the matter with me?
1: Where are you going?
2: All I've got to do is pick up the telephone and call communications. They'll get us out of here.
1: Oh, yes. Call them right away. Tell them we're locked.
2: All right. I'm calling them. Hello. Answer me.
1: What's the matter?
2: Oh, I'm dead.
1: Oh.
2: Stop that. The operator thought we'd all gone home, so she disconnected the wire, that's all. Oh, for Pete's sake, of all the nincompoops, what's there to cry about?
1: Oh, I'm afraid.
2: So you're afraid, so I'm Queen of the May, and there are roses in the air. What is this all about? What's all the hysteria?
1: You don't understand.
2: Don't say I don't. You stop crying.
1: No, something terrible's going to happen.
2: What are you talking about? We're in the script department of a broadcasting company, remember?
1: Oh, something jammed the typewriters. Something locked the door. Something.
2: What do you mean, something?
1: Something, I tell you.
2: I tell you, you're crazy. I think I've known you all these weeks and never knew you had bats in your belfry. There's absolutely nothing that's happened.
1: Why did you stop talking? Answer me.
2: Telephone cord. The end, it's torn off.
1: Yes.
2: But I talked on this telephone only an hour ago, remember?
1: Yes.
2: How could it have gotten torn loose?
1: I told you.
2: Oh, shut up. All right, maybe there is something screwy, I don't know. But I do know there's nothing to get hysterical about. This place only had windows I could call out. On modernistic air conditioning. Will you stop moaning?
1: Well, you're scared, too.
2: I'm not. Series of coincidences, that's all. What could it be? Answer me, what? Who ever heard of anything happening in a place like this? Well, what are you looking at me like that for? This is no haunted house. You and me and a lot of other girls work here, remember? So we're locked in and have to stay here all night. So what? The door's locked from the outside. The watchman downstairs, remember? So who could get in here to hurt us?
1: What if the locked door won't do any good?
2: What?
1: You heard me.
2: You're crazy, kid. Look, desks and chairs, fluorescent light, modern design, remember? We're not in a haunted house. Get that through your head. We're not in a haunted house. Well, what's the matter now? Get all through explaining. What's the matter?
1: Something happened.
2: Happened?
1: Something in the air.
2: What are you... Oh, for heaven's
1: sake. Over there at the end of the room.
2: The light must have burned out.
1: Oh.
2: I was right. Just to show you how crazy you've been. A couple of natural things happen and you start acting out a ghost story. You should join the Actors Union.
1: Please.
2: Well, one of the lights burned out. So what? There's one thing the script department's got. Plenty of light. Mary, why are you...
1: Another light. I saw it go out.
2: Are you dreaming?
1: I tell you, I saw it go out.
2: You're crazy. It did.
1: I saw it.
2: Now, look here. There are 8 lights in this place. See? 1, 2, 3, 4, 5, 6, 7, 8. Now, don't give me any more of that lights out.
1: Another.
2: You're absolutely crazy. I'm scared just staying here with you.
1: Count them.
2: Why should I?
1: Count them.
2: 1, 2, 3, 4, 5, 6, 7.
1: Not 8. 7.
2: Gee.
1: I told you. Oh, no.
2: What?
1: Another one out. 1, 2, 3, 4, 5, 6. Oh.
2: Stop it.
1: Another one there.
2: Go.
1: Over next to Miss Winton's desk. Another
2: what?
1: One. Only 4 left. Only 4. What'll we do?
2: Only 4.
1: Who's putting them out?
2: I don't know. I don't...
1: Another...
2: Oh.
1: Only 3 more. If they go out, I'll die.
2: They won't go out. They can't go out. The switch. That's it. I'll hold the switch. I won't turn out the lights if I hold the switch. It's all right, Mary. See? I got hold of the switch. Nothing
1: can... Another one. Another one.
2: But I was holding onto the switch.
1: 2 lights. 2 lights in the dark. Bernice. Oh, Bernice, hold me. I'm scared. Oh, gee, I'm scared.
2: All right. It's all right. There's still 2 lights. Bernice, 2 lights. They'll stay on. They will. I know they will.
1: They're both out. We're in the dark. Bernice. Where are you? Let me out of here. I'm afraid of the dark. Let me out of here.
2: Stop it. Isn't this bad enough without you driving me crazy? What's the good of your crying? There's a reason. There must be for this. Everything's got a reason. I know it.
1: I can't stand it. I can't.
2: I can't. Those blackout candles. Stop crying and let me think. Miss Winton had some blackout candles in her desk. I know she did.
1: Oh, don't leave me alone. Don't leave me in the dark, Bernice.
2: Will you stop it? I found them. Candles, matches. There. 3 candles like this one. And this one. See? Plenty of light now.
1: Who's there?
2: Nobody. There's a reason for everything, I tell you. I know what it is.
1: What?
2: The electricians, that's it. The electricians didn't know we were up here, and they were testing the lights. They'll go on any minute. Wait and see.
5: You think so?
2: Of course. Look, what did I tell you? There they go on again.
5: Look at the ceiling. Oh, no. Green. The light now is green. Green. All the lights. Green. You lied to me. You said it was the electricians. Look at the light. It's green. It makes your face look green. You look dead. You hear me? Dead. You'll be dead and I'll be dead. We'll be dead. Dead.
2: Stop it. Stop it. You're not going to drive me crazy. Just because there's something wrong with the electricity. You look around. Everything's all right. Nothing's wrong here. Nothing.
5: Oh. Is that typing? I heard typing.
2: So I.
5: Typing? Just must have imagined. Typewriter. Look at the typewriter. Typing. And there's no one. Who's typing? Who's typing? I'm so tired.
2: Me too.
5: I wonder if it's Dave.
2: I don't know. I don't think so. Sooner or later, someone will come along.
5: It'll be too late.
2: Don't say that.
5: Nothing's happened these last hours, has it? Nothing.
2: It will. When I get out of here, I never want to talk to you as long as I live.
5: As long as you live.
2: Stop talking like that, or do I help?
5: Don't hurt me.
2: I'm not hurting you. No one's going to hurt you. Or me. Trick. It's some kind of a trick. The typewriters. Electric ones, aren't they?
5: Power.
2: Something. It's got to be a trick.
5: You don't believe it, do you?
2: Believe what?
5: There's something in this room with us.
2: Where?
5: I don't know. But it's here.
2: What are you trying to do? Make me scared as you are scared?
5: There's something in this room.
2: Where? Anthony, where? Just you and me, that's all. You're not going to scare me. I'm not going to let myself get scared anymore. I want to get out of here, and I'm going to get out of here. My head's done.
5: Yes. I heard it, too.
2: What?
5: Something. Desk. Desk moving. Look. That one moved. And that one. Mary, take your hands away from your eyes and look. Look, the desk. All of them moving. Mary, look. All the desks was moving. Was moving. Stay back, you. Stay back. Mary. Mary, all the desks in the room. They're moving down.
6: Scared before. Wonderful,
5: the way it is now, out here in the sun. There's no reason to be scared when you're sitting in the sun.
6: Oh, Mary, I'd rather you'd be afraid. Do you hear me? I'd rather you'd be afraid.
5: No. The sun.
6: There is no sun. We're right here where we were in the office. And the light is still green and the desks are moved all in around us. And we can't get out. Mary, be scared. Please stop looking at me the way you are and be scared.
5: You say we're not sitting in the sun?
6: No, no.
5: You must be crazy, Bernice. Because we are sitting in the sun. Are you crazy, Bernice?
6: All right. If that's what you want. We are sitting in the sun, dear.
5: I knew it. I used to be so scared. Now I'm all right.
6: You were right before. When you said there was someone in the room. There is. I can't see anyone. But there is someone.
5: The sun is so nice.
6: First the typewriters. And then the lights. And then the moving desk. And now waiting.
5: Who's waiting?
6: It's waiting.
5: Will we go home soon?
6: Yes.
5: When?
6: Soon. I think very soon.
5: I was very scared.
6: Yes. When you get scared enough, you can't get scared anymore.
5: Oh, the sun is very nice.
6: I think I'm getting that scared now myself.
5: You hear something?
6: What?
5: Something?
6: There's nothing. Nothing.
5: No, there is something. I told you.
6: Listen to me. Who's here with us? Who? Answer me. What do you want of us? Please answer me. What do you want of us? We'll sleep. Like Mary's asleep. When you sleep, you don't think. I'm not going to think anymore. If I think about it, get like Mary is, no one will think. Sit here till morning with my eyes shut. And when it's morning, they'll get here. I'll be all right. I'll be all right. My eyes closed. Green light still shines through my lids. How could green light turn me? No, stop thinking. Gotta stop thinking. Green light through my lids. No light. Open my eyes.
5: Dark. The lights are gone. Dark again. Mary. Mary, wake up. Mary, the light. Please wake up. I'm not asleep. Oh. I thought. Sun is very nice. Isn't it? The sun. You still think. Mary, don't you know? Can't you see we're sitting in the dark? Dark.
6: Stay close to me.
5: If day'd only come. I know. He'll be here soon.
6: Who?
5: In the dark. He'll be here.
6: Who are you talking about? Who?
5: Any minute now. Do you hear him?
6: Here?
5: I think he's coming now. Yes. He is.
6: No. Please, no.
5: You're right. It is dark. Very dark. His kind of dark.
6: Stop talking like that.
5: You can stop him. No one can stop him. What's the use of being afraid?
6: If something had only come.
5: I've been telling you. Someone is coming. Right now. And he's sitting on the desk, looking at it. I'm glad he's here. He'll make my head stop hurting. He'll take me home. The floor. It's lifting. Yes. I feel it. The room. It's turning. Stop it. Stop turning the room. Let me out of here. Let me out of here.
7: Total of 15 Axis planes shot down in the Mediterranean theater of war. So much for the war news. Now to news of local interest to you early morning listeners. If you've been wondering why those dishes in the kitchen started to dance last night, the answer is an earth trembler, earthquake to you, of 5 seconds duration. The material damage was very slight, but 2 deaths are indirectly attributed to the earthquake. Bernice Saxton and Mirabelle Pressler, employed by the broadcasting company, were found dead this morning in the script department where they'd been doing overtime work. Cause of the death is believed to have been heart failure induced by fright. The girls had been accidentally locked in the office, and when there was a failure of electric power followed by earthquake, it is believed the young women were frightened to death. This concludes our morning broadcast.

0: Once upon a time there was an engineer.
1: Choo-choo Charlie was his name, we hear.
0: He had an engine and he sure had fun. He used good and plenty candy to make his train run.
2: Charlie says, love my good and plenty. Charlie says, really rings the bell. Charlie says, love my good and plenty. Don't know any other candy that I love so well.
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5: No, I don't think so.
4: What about that?
5: No. It's quite nice, though.
4: Is it? Do you think I might try a piece?
5: Mm.
4: I'll have 2 ounces, please.
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Welcome to a half hour of Mind Webs. Short stories from the worlds of speculative fiction. Michael Hansen speaking, and on Mind Webs this evening, I do a story from The Eye of the Lens, a book by Langdon Jones. It's called The Hall of Machines. Many great thinkers have attempted to analyze the nature of the hall. However, all their different approaches have been characterized by a lack of agreement and often blatant contradiction of fact. The appearance of the hall is generally well known, but as soon as we try to unearth specific detail, we realize that all is conjecture. The hall is vast. We would expect the descriptions of its contents to vary. One person could not be expected to cover the whole area of its interior. However, there has been a great deal of superstitious rumor concerning its contents, and it's often difficult to separate the true from the wholly fallacious. There's been much conjecture concerning the size of the hall, but no results have actually been confirmed by any kind of measurement. It's been postulated by at least one writer that the hall is, in fact, infinite in extent. Others, no doubt influenced by exaggerated reports, have maintained that the hall covers a variable area, its size altering by a factor of at least 50. Other evidence, however, suggests that both of these ideas bear, in all probability, little relationship to the facts. During the last few years, I found it a rewarding task to research all the material I could find that related in any way to the hall. The task has been difficult, but illuminating. I have now in my files a vast amount of information in the form of books, articles, newspaper cuttings, recorded tapes, and movie film, as well as a large number of transcribed interviews on a subject which I have found to become daily more fascinating. My research has become to a degree obsessional. I now find that my normal routine has been disturbed to quite a large extent over the last 3 years. I have devoted a complete room to this work, my ultimate intention being to shape the material into a comprehensive book. All over the wall are pinned the relevant newspaper cuttings, their arrangement depending on whichever aspect of the hall I'm currently researching. Set in the middle of the room is my movie projector. Frequently I watch 5 hours of film that I've accumulated at one sitting. And beside it is the tape recorder. On tape I have, apart from interviews and the commentaries, at least an hour of the recorded sounds of some of the machines actually in operation. I've taken these sounds down as accurately as possible into musical notation. I've permutated the resultant patterns of notes and have found interesting relationships between the basic shapes, but as yet nothing more concrete. I now spend a large proportion of my day in carrying out this research. I sit for hours cutting out newspaper articles or developing film in the darkroom I've

constructed. And so, with scissors, photographic chemicals, music paper, paste, tape recorder, and projector, I've built up a picture that is... it's far from complete, but is remarkable in its specific detail. I would now like to present some of the more striking of the descriptions I've unearthed. They're not delivered in a planned order, but have been assembled to give, rather than a dry academic account, a series of interesting impressions. I believe that one of the most fascinating aspects of the hall is in the diverse impressions it creates within the minds of the observers. When my book is complete, which will not be for some years, it'll run to at least 5 large volumes. I shall have sufficient confidence in the correctness of my results and also the scope to present them in detail. Until then, these extracts are intended only to communicate the atmosphere of the hall as it appeared to some people. The water machine. The troughs and gullies of the water machine extend over a large area of this section of the hall. Although it's enclosed by false walls of board, it still gives a sprawling impression. All about are convex metal surfaces. The floor is intersected by runnels and gullies. The water machine is constructed primarily of cast iron, but certain of its parts are made of a lighter metal, probably an alloy such as aluminum. The machine consists of a complexity of large components which stretch probably 20 feet in height. And the whole mass is supported by a surprisingly small number of slim metal struts. Water is being pumped in from a large pipe at the very top of the machine. It is conducted by a series of ingenious mechanical movements through a series of gullies and out of this part of the hall. I thought it likely that the water was moving in a large enclosed cycle and dropped into a nearby channel a small piece of white paper. As I suspected, within about 3 minutes, the paper came floating past my feet again. The noise of the water is almost deafening at times. Constantly, there's the hissing of the jet at the top of the machine and a rushing of the liquid as it bubbles its way through its course. Also, there's the loud creaking of the metal parts as they operate. Every few seconds, there is an enormous crash as a metal part is activated and the water momentarily redoubles its volume. Water drips constantly from the supporting members, gathers on the floor, and runs down the slope toward the many drains. Concrete channels sweep in graceful lines about my feet. Cast iron conduits curve in black roundness, globules of condensation running along their undersides. Situated at the top of the machine is the vast silver belly of the top water container, spatulate and curved like a vast silver spoon. The lead-in pipe, about 6 inches in diameter, is pointing into this tank, and a great jet of water, like a column of glass, is sluicing into its interior. After a while, the container begins to groan loudly. Suddenly, the critical balance is attained. The groaning reaches a climax under the enormous weight of water, and the tank begins to shudder under a volume of liquid that it is incapable of supporting. Overspill slops to the floor and runs down to the square drains. Slowly, inch by inch, the tank begins to tip its vast bulk. Water spills over its thick pouring lip and falls in a glistening ribbon into a reservoir a couple of yards below. The tank begins to accelerate its rate of movement, and more water gushes down. Faster moves the container, and then with a crash, it inverts itself. A solid mass of water falls into the reservoir, and the ground shudders with the impact. The container, meanwhile, is pulled back to a creaking vertical by a counterweight. Water leaks from the reservoir, jetting out with great force from a circle of 6 holes at its convex base. These 6 separate streams are all conducted by diverse methods to the ground. One of the streams gushes into a smaller version of the water barrel. Another enters one of the hinged containers set between the
double rim of a large wheel, its weight causing the wheel to rotate slowly. After a quarter revolution, the container will snag on a projection and tip up, letting the water escape into one of the channels. Another stream strikes a sprung flange which bounces constantly in and out of the flow, the other end of the flange operating the mechanism like the escapement of a clock. All the streams eventually reach the dark channels or well-set concrete set in the floor and are then conducted away from sight through holes set in the surrounding walls. Behind the wall can be heard the sound of great pumps. Up above, I know, a fountain is playing. Machines of movement. I was passing through a rather enclosed part of the hall now. Its spaciousness not apparent owing to the large bulk of the partitions enclosing various machines when I passed a small wooden doorway set into one of the partitions. On the door was a plaque printed black on white. It said, Interlocking Machine Room. On entering the room, I found it to be full of giant metal crabs. Great struts of thin metal rod crisscrosses from ceiling to floor, making it impossible to see very far into this room. The very air shudders with the vibration of these machines. Although the constructions vary considerably one from the other, a large number of them have the same basic shape. Their nucleus is a mass of rods and other interlocking members, and they stand about 10 feet high. The arrangement of these rods is infinitely complex. At their apex, they are thickly composed and are surrounded by other parts that join them and permit their motion. They branch out, and at floor level, each machine covers a considerable area. All of the legs of these machines are connected by free-moving joints to the legs of the other units, and a movement of one causes an adjustment to the position of the other. The whole room is in motion, and the machines twitch each other with an action that appears almost lascivious in nature. A rod near me is moved by the action of a neighbor's leg. This movement is communicated at the top of the unit to another of the legs, and it, in turn, imparts motion to a machine still further away. As these machines work, a constant metallic clattering fills the air as if the room is filled with typewriters. The machines are slick and oiled. Their movement is smooth, but gives an impression of great nervousness. All over this chamber are various other parts, all of which seem affected in some way by the movement of the rods. On the wall near me is fixed a plaque with a jointed arm extending from it. Taut wires radiate from either extremity into the skeletal gray. One end is angled up, the other down. As the wire of the higher end is pulled by some motion in the mass of interlocking parts, the arm reverses its position jerkily. Perhaps a million years ago, these machines were constructed in the delicate static balance of frozen wave. And with the locking of the final link in the circuit, the fixing of the last jointed leg against leg, the balance was tripped. A motion would have run its path, twisting and turning about the machine, spreading itself, dividing again until today this movement still ran about the constructions, diffused and unpredictable. A million strands of current still splitting. And perhaps the machines had been so carefully designed that in another million years, all the currents would begin to amalgamate, becoming less and less complex until they finally became two, meeting in opposition and deadlock, all movement ceasing. The mind drowns among the interlocking machines. Perhaps the reason is in the similarity of this abstract maze to that pattern formed by the neural current. Perhaps these patterns of motion parallel too closely the patterns of electricity that we call personality, and the one is disturbed by the other. Conversely, perhaps the very existence of a human mind in the room causes little eddies and whirls in the motion of the machines. I was unable to stay in the interlocking machine
for more than a minute or two before the psychological effects became more than I could bear. The clock. A large number of the machines in the hall are partitioned off by boards, so that one often feels that one is walking in a constricted space and loses completely the feeling of immensity that one often experiences in the hall. It was in such a place that I found, set against one wall, the mechanism of an enormous clock. It was all of shining brass, and it stood no less than 10 feet high. It was facing the wall, the dials and hands, if in fact any such existed, being completely invisible. The clock was triangular in shape and supported by a framework of sturdy brass, front and back, brass that curved down to provide 4 feet. There was no plate at the back of the clock, its arbors being seated in strips of brass that curved in beautiful shapes from the main framework. Despite the largeness of the clock, it was built to delicate proportions. The wheels were all narrow-rimmed, and the pallets that engaged the escape wheel were long and curved, like the fingernails of a woman. It was as if the mechanism of an ordinary domestic clock had been magnified to a great degree. There was none of the solidity and cumbersomeness of the turret clock here. I discovered to my surprise that this clock was powered, as most domestic clocks, by a spring. However, this spring was immense and must have exerted a tremendous pressure to operate the mechanism. Although the whole movement was surmounted by the escape wheel and anchor which perched on the apex of the triangle, the pendulum was disproportionately short, stretching down a little more than 6 feet. The slow tick of this enormous clock was lacking in the lower partials and as a consequence was not disturbing. As the clock was so large, motion could be seen among the wheels, which moved each to a varying degree with each tick of the clock. This was a fascinating sight, and I stayed watching the clock for a considerable period of time. I wish that I could have seen the clock illuminated by strong morning sunlight from a window. A machine of death. There is darkness in this part of the hall. Stray light illuminates black, pitted metal. I can see little of the machine of death. It is to my right and is a bleak, high wall of metal. The end of a thick chain extrudes here, turns and plunges back into the metal wall. The chain is a foot wide and 4 inches thick. The only other feature of this machine is a waste pipe, which is sticking out from the wall. Underneath this pipe is a channel set in the floor, which conducts the waste to a nearby drain. The all-pervasive stink of this drain makes breathing difficult. The pipe is pouring blood into the channel. The next machine is the mother. This machine is standing in isolation, surrounded by space on all sides. It is extremely large, standing almost 100 feet high. It is shaped like an elongated onion, tapering at the top to a high spire. From one side of the machine, from about 10 feet up, a flaccid rubbery tube hangs down and outward to a ground level. The onion belly of the mother is completely featureless, and light catches its curves. The tube is of a dull red shade. There are sounds coming from inside the metal body, soft but constant. But then, abruptly, they stop, and all is silent. At the top of the tube, a bulge becomes apparent, swelling outward all the time. Slowly, this bulge begins to travel inside the tube, away from the machine and down to the ground. While all of this is going on, one obtains an impression of supreme effort and, strangely, pain. Perhaps it is because the whole process is so slow. The object creeping down the tube will eventually reach the end and emerge into the light. One realizes this and feels an almost claustrophobic impatience with the slowness of the event. There is a feeling also of compression
and relaxation. And one finds one's own muscles clenching in time to the imagined contractions. Eventually, the bulge reaches the end of the tube at ground level. This is where the real struggle begins. One becomes aware that the end of the tube is beginning to dilate, slowly and rhythmically. The belly of the machine is as smooth and unevocative of any emotion as ever. But it is impossible for the observer not to feel that agonies are now being endured. One realizes that the process is completely irreversible, that there is no way of forcing the bulge back up the tube and inside the metal shell again. Wider and wider grows the aperture at the end of the tube, affording one an occasional glimpse of shiny moisture within. A glint of metal is now and then apparent. The tube dilates to its fullest extent, and a metal form is suddenly revealed, covered in dripping brown fluid. The rubber slides over its surface, releasing it more and more by the second. Abruptly, it bursts free in a wash of amniotic oil. All is still. The oil begins to drain away, and the new machine stands there motionlessly as the liquid drains from its surfaces. It is a small mechanism on caterpillar tracks, with various appendages at its front end that seem to be designed for working metal or stone. With a whir, it jerks into action and moves softly away from the great mother. There's a click from the parent machine, and the noises inside begin again. I have watched this mechanism for long periods, and it appears to create only two kinds of machine. They are both on the same basic design, but one appears to be made for erection, the other for demolition. The mother has probably been working thus for hundreds of years. Now, electric machines stare at me with warm green eyes. I see nothing but bright plastic surfaces inset with pieces of glass. These are still machines, active but unmoving, and in my ears is the faint hum of their life. The only movement here which indicates that the machines are in operation is the kicking of meters and the occasional jog of an empty tape spool. Their function is not apparent. They work here at nameless tasks, performing them all with electronic precision and smoothness. There are wires all over this room, and their bright primary colors contrast strikingly with the overall pastel tones of the plastic bodies. In a small chamber to the rear of the room of electric machines, there are some more of a different kind. The door to this small room is of wood, with a square glass set into it. The room appears to have remained undisturbed for many years. They line three walls of the chamber and are covered with switches and meters. They hum in strange configurations of sound and appear to be making electric music together. Death of Machines 1. In this part of the hall, all is still. Spiked mounds of time rise around me, their hulks encrusted with brown decay. The floor is totally covered by a soft carpet of rust. Its acrid odor stings the nostrils. A piece detaches itself from one of the tall machines and drifts to the floor, a flake of time. Many such flakes have fallen here, in this part of the hall. Time burns fire in my eyes, and I turn my head looking for escape. But everywhere I see seconds and hours frozen into these red shapes. Here is a wheel, its rim completely eaten through. There a piston, its movable parts now fixed in a mechanical rigor mortis. A reel of wire has been thrown into a corner ages in the past, and all that remain are its circular traces in the dust. My feet have left prints in the rust carpet. Death of Machines 2. I had come into the hall with my girl, and we had spent a long time wandering about hand in hand when we suddenly came on the remains of a machine.
It stood about 6 feet in height, and I could see that at one time it had been of great complexity. For some reason, my girl was not very interested and went off to see something else. But I found that this particular machine made me feel very sad. It appeared to be entirely composed of needles of metal, arranged in a thick pattern. The largest of these needles was about 3 inches long, and there appeared to be no way for the machine to hold together. My guess is that when it was made, the needles were fitted in such a way that the whole thing struck an internal balance. The machine was now little more than a gossamer web of rust. It must have had tremendous stability to have remained standing for such a long time. It was fascinating to look closely at its construction, to see the red lines fitting together so densely. It was like looking into a labyrinth, a system of blood-red caves. With every movement of my head, a whole new landscape was presented to me. I called my girl over and we stood hand in hand, looking at the dead machine. I think that it must have been our body heat, for neither of us made an excessive movement. But at that moment, the entire construction creaked and sank a few inches. Then there was a sigh, and the whole thing dissolved into dust about our feet. Both of us felt very subdued when we left the hall. I hope that the above information has enabled you to gain an impression of this very exciting hall. There is little that I can add except for the following point. You will remember from one of the accounts I gave you, the one giving details of the creation of new machines, the following passages. It is a small mechanism on caterpillar tracks with various appendages at its front end which seem to be designed for working metal or stone. It appears to create only two kinds of machine. One appears to be made for erection, the other for demolition. These two passages, together with some other material that I have not published, suggest an interesting point. I believe that the machines mentioned here are the same as those described in another account, in which the writer stood by one of the outer walls of the hall. He watched one set of machines building a wall about 6 inches further out than the old wall, which was being torn down by the other mechanisms. This seems to be a process which is going on all the time, all over the hall. A new wall is built slightly further out, and this, in turn, will be demolished as another wall is put up. I believe that the hall has been, from the time of its creation, and always will be, increasing in size. However, only more research will be able to establish this radical idea as an incontrovertible fact. The story tonight was The Hall of the Machines, from the book The Eye of the Lens by Langdon Jones. This is Michael Hansen speaking. 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MindWebs is a production of WHA Radio in Madison, a service of University of Wisconsin Extension.

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0: 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Because the crisp vegetables and the one and only tangy sauce in Branston pickle bring out the best in your food.
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2: Sorry!
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2: Sorry!
1: A hazelnut in every bite!
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5: So, what can you expect?
6: 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Time to be built.
5: Of course. They all build.
6: Yes, right, sir. Oh, no. Here's a...
5: Huh.
6: I didn't know we knew anybody there.
5: Oh.
6: Australia.
5: Well, I can. You? Follow me. Won't bite you. We've been in the house 3 weeks when the letter came. July. It's drowsy weather. There's so much to do. A new house, curtains. And we worked very hard. We went to bed before dark every day, tired out. At the same post, I got a letter from Mary. Forgetting in Australia for the moment, I was deep in her everlasting years, and something made me look up. I looked down again, and then back once more at Arthur's face. I wasn't sure then what I saw there. 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
2: Those used to be sunny mornings. The house faced east over the estuary, and I used to open the windows early to air out the smell of paint. We'd moved in the day the workmen left, and everywhere was fresh and lovely. The house, so ancient, felt new to us. It had been a step, even Wimbledon Park, but those early weeks were proof that it had all been worth it. Then the letter came. Arthur! What was it?
3: Well, this letter. It's from the P. St. J. Hobart.
2: Well?
3: He says that the house, this house, has no business to be disposed of. He says it is.
2: Is?
3: Under his late uncle's will. Late St. P. Oh, from St. John Herbert.
2: He was the owner. Do you remember? Been in the family for a couple of years.
3: I will leave everything carefully.
2: Do you remember that it was a lawyer?
3: Yeah, I know, Hobart, but... He died, dear, the uncle, but he died intestate. Oh, he made a will. Well, the lawyer's had it, apparently. But, oh, this is what this chap from Australia says. Well, this is what I know. I mean, what the lawyer's told me. Wait a minute. The old man made the will, but then went to the lawyers and destroyed it under their very noses. Well, they told me. He didn't make another one, and then he died. All he left was bills. So the house was sold to pay the bills. Nothing about a nephew anywhere. Well, now all this, well, what does it mean?
2: Oh, sir. Those lawyers can't have made a mistake.
3: No, they can't. Nah, this chap hasn't got a leg to stand on.
2: Chinese woman.
3: Or an imposter. Here, read it. Whoever he is, he knows the take out the back of his hand. Read it.
2: So that... Does this mean that we've
3: just
2: got...
3: Just read it. I don't know what it means. Well, not much, I hope. Cool, he's an insulting so-and-so, but... Mm-hmm. Well, like I said, well, he mightn't be genuine.
2: Pack of robbers. Mm-hmm. That's very charming for a start. Seen as his boyhood.
3: He can't make up his mind whether to insult us so that we clear out or to make us feel bad, preying on our feelings. A scene of his boyhood.
2: He lived my miserable life with no hope, only to return. It's my fate, my inheritance, and my passion. Mine. And no one shall cheat me of it. Well, it sounds sort of like a threat, doesn't it? No, Arthur,
3: I'm not dismissing it.
2: Well, I mean, really, in fairness, his uncle ought to have told him.
3: Well, maybe they fell out. Well, you never know. There's a lot goes on in those old families. Always supposing the chap is genuine and...
2: Anyway, I think you ought to send this on to the lawyers and that. I mean, we've only just moved in, Arthur.
3: And we're not moving out either. It's our house. Bought fair and square and above board with cash.
2: Well, I mean, let these lawyers you saw, who arranged everything, let them write to this P.C.J. What?
3: Hmm?
2: This man.
3: Oh, Hobart.
2: Yes, well, let them write to him. I don't mean, what are they for? What else are they for? In the first place, he ought to have written to them instead of trying to play us up.
3: You haven't got a leg to stand on.
2: Look, this hasn't got anything to do with us. Just put it out of your mind and send it to the lawyer.
3: Not a hope.
2: For a start, I wouldn't have
3: really
2: tried
3: if
2: that
3: it.
2: Was the end of it. All right? My dear husband left the room after that, went down to the garden and stood on the lawn and looked out across the water. It was a lovely house. We'd wanted a house near the sea. Arthur was very keen on boating and asked nothing better than a bit of gardening when ashore. That morning, before that letter came, we planted out some carnations and Arthur had cut the hedge. I was so happy. It was the last happy morning we ever had, I suppose, together. as Arthur set eyes on the place, I knew you were going to live there. You came on it round the turn of the valley, suddenly. Just the house, the water, and the trees going up. The lawn sloped to the estuary, and there was a jetty. High and dry that day, for the tide was out. You tell me you'd written yourself. Oh, Arthur, I thought you were just going to pass the letter to the lawyers.
3: Well, I did, but I thought I'd like to try and explain things about
2: but
3: myself, too.
2: Not a good letter writer, but the way what an expression.
3: Yeah, well, there it is. The fact in the fire now, all right. He's just gloating. He sounds like a maniac. I just wanted him to let him know the place was in good hands. Well, I thought... Oh, I don't know what I thought.
2: Would he go for us with a gun or anything? He sounds as if... Anyway, he's coming. Coming here.
3: Just to throw the whole matter out. What is it, the strike out? It's our house. We bought it. I mean, that's what I told the lawyers. I thought lawyers were people to be trusted. I've never had to deal with lawyers much before, but at least I thought in an open and shut case like this. I mean, when there's no doubt he's in the right, I thought they'd be on our side. All they do is hum and haw, change the subject.
2: The villagers aren't much better.
3: Oh, they're a close lot, they are. Smugglers, that's what they are.
2: Go on.
3: They're in league with the Hobarts. I tell you that for nothing.
2: Well, how on earth can they know the nephew's coming?
3: I don't know, but they know he's coming here, all right. The way they look at me. They won't be living in that nice house for long. That's what their looks say.
2: Oh, sometimes I wish we'd never come here at all.
3: Why? We bought it, it's ours. While and if that bloke continues his present attitude, not a word will I hear. I will not clear out. I'll not sell. And that's final.
2: This P. Hobart man arrives in London day after tomorrow. He'll be here that same day.

0: There we were, left with this worry hanging over us. Arthur couldn't concentrate on the garden. Somehow I couldn't summon up any energy to get on with the things that needed doing around our home. Because we were frightened that in a very short time it would no longer be our home. Then, 2 mornings later, we ceased to worry.
1: I'm just going down to the shops, dear. Do you need anything? Tobacco? Arthur, dear, is there anything wrong?
2: Lizzie, look.
1: Hmm? What? What's the matter?
2: I don't believe it.
1: What?
2: Well, there's been a plane crash.
1: Hmm?
2: En route. Home from Australia. But they give the passenger list. Look. All lives lost. There.
0: P. Sitchin. Helper.

Often I was ashamed to voice our relief. We were ashamed. Later on that day, the lawyers came on the phone. "Yes, I know," said Arthur. "Don't tell me." That evening, our floorboards started to be torn up. A clock was moved and in front of the sliding panel. Thrown out in heaps were our clothes and papers from drawers and cupboards. I heard him. Arthur heard him. It went on, night and day, but neither of us caught him at it. How could we doubt for a minute?

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0: Hobart? Can you hear me, Hobart?
1: No, Arthur, please.
0: Can you hear me? Leave us alone. Go away. We know it's you. We're sorry. Although none of this is our fault, we are sorry. Sorry that you had to come a long way across the woods just to die. We're sorry, P. Syndicate Hobart, but you've got to stop frightening my wife now and go away. Go where you belong.
2: It's all right, love. Please. Please, sweetheart.
1: I never saw that. Do you think that vicar in the village...
2: Oh, what's good with that?
1: Where did he go? Do things. Eggs, I don't know what...
2: They do.
1: Please, let's go and see him.
2: We don't belong to the church. Well, we never go to church.
1: Oh, he's a good Christian gentleman. He'd see us. Why should it matter whether we go to church or not? That's not what he's for. Just for people who...
2: All right. Yes. I'll phone him and we'll go and see him. And we'll both go.
1: You know what he's looking for, don't you?
2: How about?
1: Yes.
2: The will.
1: Yes.
2: The one that the old man destroyed.
0: Here we are, two grown people, old enough to know better, huddled, frightened in the room, talking about a man who's dead. And we know he's dead. And we're talking about him as if he's alive in our house. And...
1: He? In our house, I mean. Not alive anymore.
0: There are no such thing as ghosts.
2: Lydia, please, my dearest, it's all right, please. We've got to fight this. Please say you'll fight. Please, please tell me you'll try. Try not to be too afraid. We'll fight this together. It's got to end somehow.
3: At the start, we remained outdoors as much as we could, leaving the house to P, Sidge and Hobart, in case he might weary and be still. We now seldom saw the sun. It was sultry weather. Trees became dark as if they were full of smoke. To distract me, Arthur would take me boating upriver, out of sight of the house. Or we'd take sandwiches and go into the woods. Sometimes we'd go miles and miles away, walking nearly all day. This lasted for a little while, but I could see that my husband wasn't happy. He was right, of course. Man should stay in his own house. He telephoned the vicarage, more to please me than any hope that a solution from there might help us. Either way, it was the same. It was Mrs. West, the vicar's wife, told us her husband was away for 3 weeks on exchange in a north of England parish. And then, one evening, I saw P. Sitchin Hobart.
1: Oh, I feel as if we've walked for miles and miles. I feel as if we'd walked to Land End and back. Oh, it's lovely to go out for the day, but it's even nicer to reach home again and see your house down.
4: Oh, red sky at night, Sabbath delight. Huh. What's with this? Oh, what is going to...
1: Look. In the doorway.
3: We look down at our home from the hill above it. Down through the sycamore trees, and he stood in the doorway as my owner. Oh, I knew him so well. He was tall and bald, and even from that distance, I felt that he was smiling.
0: Let's get down there to our house.

0: same evening when the men from Australia had a long look at it. It was raining and the windows were closed. There was a heavy sea mist from the estuary. Arthur was reading. I was trying to sew some chair covers, but somehow my heart wasn't in my task at all. I looked towards the window and there he was. One hand flat against the pane with the water running down in little rivers. Through the glass I saw his teeth and his eyeballs. I saw him laugh silently, terribly. Arthur, dear, let's close the curtain, shall we?
1: Hmm? Oh, yes. Somehow I pity him out there.
0: Oh, Arthur, how much longer? How much?
1: Oh, my dear, I won't, though, I won't. What's good enough for him is good enough for me. Yeah, but why don't you... Why don't you go away just for a while? And for a change. And to Mary's there, hmm?
0: Mary can leave you. I know where my place is. He's stopped looking for the will, hasn't he?
1: It seems as if he has. Seems concerned with us now.
0: Could he do us some harm, do you think?
1: How could he? He's not of this world. Well, not flesh and blood. What else could he touch us?
0: Perhaps he wants to come to terms.
1: Terms?
0: I wouldn't mind having a bachelor in the house. I wouldn't mind at all. If he was alive.

0: I'd be fair and square with a living man. That's all I ask a living man to deal with. Well, as it is, I call this a dirty trick.
1: Well, you can't blame him. Blame the air crash, but you can't blame him.
0: I never thought that there'd come a day when I'd tolerate in my home someone, something from a world which isn't ours. I can't enjoy my home anymore, and I won't be able to until I've had this out, until it's finished. I'll have this out with him if I die in the attempt.
1: Arthur would stand for hours in our doorway, watching to see who would come out of the woods. It seemed as if Hobart had given up sneering. He'd remain quietly in the corner of a room or range the woods above the property. He'd stand by the water and look out across the estuary. Far from getting an occasional glimpse of him, we started to see him quite regularly, almost every day. After a while, it seemed as if we merely had a silent guest living with us. But you see, Hobart would never face Arthur squarely. No sort of satisfaction would he give. It was always distance. Distance between us. And looking back, I can see that this was all planned on our ghost's part. He was goading Arthur, goading him. He was everywhere, and always the same queer smile upon his face. Get us out? No. Somehow, I think I knew, even during those days, that he meant to do more than that. May have been his revenge, I don't know. P. Sigeon Hobart brought about a rift between my dear husband and me. I never thought such a thing possible. After all those years, but it happened. A dead man came between us. Arthur grew tetchy. He lost his appetite. It was as if I'd done something wrong. The end came suddenly.
2: There's going to be a storm. Oh, so glad we've got a nice lot of logs in, dear. Oh, my, it's dark in here.
0: Mm-hmm.
2: Arthur? Arthur, dear, what? Dinner's ready and... Oh!
1: Hobart was standing between the dinner table and me. He'd never come so close before. He was laughing silently, his bald head shone in the fire glow. He came closer. I saw the whites of his eyes. I know evil when I saw it. This was evil. Wind came. The storm was beginning. Already I knew it would be raining in the estuary. It was full tide. Hobart, P. Sigeon Hobart, came closer to me and closer still. Hey, Arthur! Hobart laughed again, as silent as ever, and then backed away to the sofa.
3: Oh, you needn't go. We've got business, Mr. St. John Hobart.
1: And he spread his arms wide, Arthur did, barring the one way out of the room. And Hobart walked straight through Arthur and the door and disappeared.
3: No, you can't. You can't do this. Come on, just... Hobart! Hobart! Hobart!
1: I ran to the window and I watched the ghost stroll down across the lawn. Arthur ran after it. My poor dear tried to battle with it. He threw punches at it. He was fighting the air. Hobart went on and on, down towards the jetty. Full tide. The water was high and angry. Lightning flashed. Hobart shimmered in the lightning. Through the downpour, I watched them come face to face, for Hobart turned suddenly. I could see him laugh. What began to pass, I shall never know. I could not move, could not follow. Time for me stood still. I was watching a play, a film. I was in a dream, anything. Anything except reality. Hobart strolled off toward the jetty. Arthur followed. Lightning, white sheet under the water, over which P. Sigeon Hobart walked. Forward, on... Arthur followed and fell
2: where the jetty ended.
1: What remained was the roaring storm and the racing water into which my dear had gone

Back to the following day, did they bring Arthur home? His poor face was strangely peaceful. You see, he was satisfied. He had had his say. He had had it out. I suppose I got through on the telephone to the village. I know I was not left alone long. Death finds you friends wherever you are. Somebody wired Mary and she came. And it was with her that I went away, never to return. So, there is the place for whoever wants it. Once again, for sale, for I need the money. Empty or not empty, I cannot say. Who is in possession? I do not ask.

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0: 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And consider maintenance. The estimated average cost for 50,000 miles of normal driving in the 74 LTD versus the 73 LTD can be as much as $182 less in scheduled maintenance. Compared to its nearest sales competitor, LTD maintenance schedule specifies fewer spark plug changes, fuel filter changes, and chassis lubes for more savings. The 1974 LTD is the best-selling car in its price class. Evidence that for many, it's the best solution to owning a full-size car.
1: The well-made Ford. 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
2: Today, a story set in the make-believe world of movies. That gray area where reality wavers between fact and fiction. Actors are a strange lot. We tend to view them in two ways, as the characters they portray on celluloid and as real people. But in both cases, they seem larger than life. We're about to meet Lily Clay, a woman whose job it is to funnel our interest into the personal phase of actors' lives. Lily Clay is a gossip columnist. She calls her column, and we call our story, Clay Pigeons.
3: When dear friend Norman Sharnoff invited me on location for his new picture, little did I dream how much action I would see both on and off camera. Norman's directing Bees in a Bonnet here in the Mojave Desert, and his co-stars, luscious Paul Helms and sultry Robin Albright, have been doing their best to render the title an understatement. Well, today, for the first day in five, shooting ran according to schedule. But the moment the cast and crew broke for supper, the buzzing began in Ernest.
4: Norman, you've got to send her home. Millie Clay's poison on a picture. She thrives on our agony.
0: Look, Herb, we need the publicity.
4: We don't need the kind she'll give us. The way Paul and Robin are carrying on, she'll kill us. We'll never get the picture finished.
0: Yeah, we'll only be here five more days. I can handle Millie Clay. Come on. Let's get a drink before our star taps us out.
5: Mitch. You're not through with that one yet. Come on, Paul, lay off that stuff. You're a juice.
6: I want to go unconscious. It's the only way I can stand making these rotten pictures.
5: Let's go over your lines for tomorrow.
6: What are you, my fairy godmother? Mitch, all you've got to do is fall down when I'm supposed to and take a punch now and then. You're not being paid to give advice.
5: You're the star.
6: You bet I am. Now go get me another bottle.
4: I'm telling you, the studio's not going to be happy with Paul's performance. He's got to dry out.
0: Now, look, Herb, you're the link in the pipeline, huh? And tell them what they want to hear. They'll scream about the budget anyway. Why cause them further upset over something so trivial as a personality clash on the set? Can I help it if their stars hate each other's guts?
4: Don't look now, but Miss Happiness just walked in, and she's breathing fire.
7: Norman.

0: I have to talk to you. Alone.
1: Oh, yes, I was just leaving. See you when the sun comes up.
2: Yes, Robin, dear, what is it?
0: You know perfectly well what it is. Paul Helms. Now, how do you expect me to play the lover of a man I despise?
2: You're an actress. Think of it as a challenge, honey.
0: I signed for this picture because you were directing. I wanted to work with you.
2: And you are doing just marvelously. I know how Paul can be.
0: I'm a professional, and I demand to be treated as one.
2: But just ignore him, honey.
0: You try ignoring somebody who's constantly pawing at you, making snide remarks. It's affecting my performance.
2: Now, Robin, you are perfect for the part. I've said that all along.
0: Norman, I don't know how I can go on.
2: Oh, well, your show is both in the morning, honey. Now, you try to get some sleep. I'll talk to Paul.
0: And please keep Millie Clay away from me.
2: Yes, I will. You know, Robin, after we finish the picture and the critics tell us what geniuses we are, you'll laugh at how serious this all seems right now. Bees in a Bonnet is going to be a super movie in spite of Paul Helms and Millie Clay and everything else.
0: Oh, Norman, do you really think so?
2: No, I don't think so. I know it will.
3: Well, it was another eventful day in the making of what will probably be one of the most uneventful movies of the year. For Norman Sharnoff's sake, the dear man, I hope the filming is concluded briskly and without further incident. More clay pigeons tomorrow. M.C.
4: All right, Todd, that's it for today. On a cold day. Let's get ready for the sun. We still have the light.
2: Thank you, Robin. You were sensational.
0: Oh, thank you, love. It was easy playing that scene without the added burden of my leading man.
5: Robin, darling.
0: Oh, hello, Millie.
3: Norma, you don't mind if I pick your star's brains, do you?
2: Well, you better ask her. They're her brains. Is Mitch up on the second floor yet?
3: Tell me, darling. A dear friend of mine tells me that your ex is about to remarry. Would you care to comment? Something I can quote, of course.
4: Hold those booms. We need this area clear.
6: Norman, I can't find Paul. We got revised pages for him.
2: Yeah, try the trailer, the one with the food.
6: Yeah, right.
4: All right, let's move it. Last shot of the day.
0: Now, please, Millie, can't it wait?
3: Darling, I'm offering you equal time.
0: Well, I'd rather not comment for publication. Now, if you don't mind, I'd like to change.
3: Oh, just one question.
0: Oh, all right.
3: A little bird told me that someone on the set has been carrying a torch for you for a long time. I take it that it's not Paul Helms.
0: You'd better change the newspaper in your bird's cage, sweetheart.
2: All right, Lenny, now get it in one take if you can. It's a straight drop. He'll be coming through the open window, hit the awning, which will collapse. Then he jumps to his feet. He takes a few steps towards the door, and that's all we need.
3: Norman, your starlet is not very cooperative today.
2: Please, Millie, not now.
4: Now, quiet, everybody. Take it.
7: These are another window fall exterior, sir. Take one. Rolling. Action.
4: Who closed that window? Please, lady.
3: Looks like your stuntman's shaken up.
4: What's the matter with you, Mitch? You missed the awning.
3: Norman, he's hurt.
2: Oh, no. Mitch, you all right? Mitch. What the devil's going on? Paul? Paul?
4: Paul?
2: This is Paul Helms. He's dead.
8: Oh, my goodness, he's dead.

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When you're right, don't give in. And beechnuts at the back of your shoe. Great thing about being raised around here is they raise you on beechnut chewing tobacco. Like they say, beechnut's the tobacco to chew, because it just keeps on getting better, moister, more satisfying. Beechnut's all you ever need to learn about chewing tobacco. Now, Poppy might yell, but he taught us kids well.

0: Mr. Charnock. Helms was dead before the fall.
1: Are you sure, Sergeant Phil?
0: Positive. Death was caused by a blow to the left temporal bone. He hit the ground on his right side and broke his shoulder.
1: So somebody threw Paul out the window?
0: That's right. What's the stunt man's name?
1: Vargas. Mitchell Vargas. You haven't seen him?
0: No.
1: And you think he did it?
0: Can't say. You said the Helms wouldn't win any popularity contests.
1: You had to wait in line to hate him. The public loved him, though.
0: Well, somebody hated him. Bad. Somebody here. The area's sealed off. We've already questioned the crew. Anybody else see it happen?
1: Gossip columnist, Millie Clay.
0: Oh, is she here?
1: That's her typing.
0: No fooling. Hey, my wife reads her column all the time.
1: You want to talk to her?
0: Sure do.
2: I've never hated a man more, Robin said to me, not 5 minutes before Paul Helms plunged to his death. Director Norman Charnoff was visibly shaken. Oh, yes.
1: Lily, the police are here.
2: They want to talk to me?
0: Miss Clay, I'm Sergeant Rich Taylor. I'm heading up the investigation here.
2: Oh.
0: Maybe you could throw some light on the situation.
2: I'll be glad to do anything I can, Sergeant Taylor.
0: My wife, Yvonne, reads your column all the time.
2: Well, I'm glad.
1: You know, Millie, you're not going to print this, are you?
2: Why not?
1: Well, you can't. That's why not.
2: Norman, I'm surprised at you.
0: Well, I'm afraid you can't print this, Miss Clay. Not until we're through with the investigation, anyway. It could get you in trouble.
2: Well, I'll be in bigger trouble with my editor if I don't phone this in.
0: Hey, I'm sorry, but I can't let you do that. We've got to keep the lid on this thing for now.
2: Well, we'll see.
1: Millie?
0: Miss Clay, you saw the man fall?
2: Yes, I did.
0: Did you happen to notice anyone in the window before or after Mr. Helms came through it?
2: No, sir, I didn't.
0: Have you seen Mitchell Vargas since that time?
2: No, again.
0: Do you have any idea who might have killed Mr. Helms?
2: I have lots of ideas, but I'm saving them until you're through with your investigation.
1: Now, Millie, please.
0: Well, thanks for your trouble, Miss Clay.
2: No trouble, Sergeant Taylor. Norman.
1: What?
2: Wasn't there a camera going when it happened? I mean, wouldn't the whole thing be on film?
1: Yeah, you're right. We did shoot the scene.
0: Oh, well, could we see it?
1: Yeah, come on. I'll see if the dailies were processed.
2: Director Norman Charnoff was visibly shaken and came to this reporter for comfort and advice. Mother said there'd be days like this. Tomorrow I'll have an exclusive interview with the elusive Robin Albright, and wouldn't it be just like a Hollywood movie if her secret admirer and the mystery man in the window were one and the same? More clay pigeons to come, M.C.
3: Norman, can I see you a minute?
1: Oh, sure, Herb. I got all good. We saw the rushes last night. They didn't show a thing.
3: We got trouble. There's a leak.
1: What are you talking about?
3: Your friend with the typewriter got through to the papers. I just got word from the studio. They're going crazy back there with phone calls. They want to know if it's true that Robin had something to do with Helms' death.
1: Oh, brother. Does Taylor know about this?
3: I don't know.
1: Well, I better go find Millie before Taylor does.
3: You better find her before Robin does.
4: I mean to sue you and your editor for every penny you could ever hope to make.
2: Robin, darling, you're talking gibberish. Your career will skyrocket from the publicity.
4: Oh, you're so full of beans. Now get out of my sight.
2: I've put down fresh newspaper in my birdcage, Robin, dear. The little sparrow's hungry. Would you like to feed her the name of your tittle dove?
4: Get out of here.
1: Millie, what have you done?
4: Norman, I'm quitting.
1: Oh, look, you're just tense.
4: Get her away from me before I kill her.
2: You don't have to threaten me, dear. Well, it's Sergeant Taylor.
1: I suppose you read the newspapers.
0: Yep. We're going to have a little talk, Miss Clay.
2: You can't stop me from printing the truth.
0: I don't know about that, but I have some bad news for everyone. We found Mitchell Varga. He's dead.
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5: Go ahead.

0: I realize you're under emotional strain, Miss Albright, but could you please answer the question?
1: Oh, it's so terrible. It's like a nightmare.
0: You knew Mitchell Barker?
1: Yes. We were almost married once. I married someone else. And it's my fault that he's dead.
0: Oh, there, there, Miss Albright. It'll all be over soon. Have you been seeing Mr. Varga lately?
1: No. I didn't know he would be here. I didn't even know he doubled for Paul Helms. They were so different. Mitch was so sensitive.
0: You didn't like Mr. Helms?
1: How could I? How could anybody? He was the most arrogant man I ever met.
0: You didn't kill him?
1: What?
0: That was a statement, not a question.
1: Of course I didn't kill him. I hated him, but I wouldn't kill him.
0: Miss Clay referred to a secret admirer in her latest column. That would be Mitchell Varga?
1: Don't tell me you believe that woman.
0: Well, personally, I can't stand her. My wife, on the other hand...
1: Are you saying that Mitch pushed Paul Helms out that window?
0: He couldn't have. Mitch was dead before it happened.
1: What? Oh, can't you stop Millie Clay from writing those lies?
0: Oh, I couldn't, but I've let her do it up till now.
1: You knew she called in that story?
0: Mm-hmm.
1: But why?
0: Professional reasons. There's something you should understand, Miss Albright. The very first thing I did when I was assigned to this case was hire Millie Clay. She's working for me.
2: We're finished, Norman. You know that, don't you?
0: And then the studio's dunking the picture?
2: Yep, and write it off. We'll still get our money.
0: Uh-huh. If we ever get out of this desert. What do you make of this latest development?
2: You mean about Mitch?
0: Yeah.
2: Beats me. I thought he killed Helms. Now I don't know what to think. Taylor talked to the studio, told him he'd see to it that Millie was muzzled.
0: No, it's a little late for that, isn't it?
2: Yeah, I guess so.
0: Do you feel like a nightcap?
2: No, thanks. I'm drained. I think I'll turn in.
0: Okay, I'll see you in the morning, Herb.
2: Good night, Norman.

0: I hope you're a heavy sleeper, Millie Clay. If you're not, this is going to hurt. Otherwise, you won't feel a thing.
1: She's not there, Herb.
2: What? How did you...
1: Drop the pipe. Drop it.
2: I didn't mean to, but...
1: Oh, Tall, I couldn't stand the way he treated Robin. Always calling her names and touching her.
2: She hated him, and so did I. So I...
1: Millie, what a terrible woman. She was on to me. I had to get rid of her.
2: It was Mitch I didn't mean to kill. I just tapped him, just a little tap. I didn't want him to die.
1: I did it for her, for Robin. I loved her, only I never told her. But I had to prove it to her. I had to show her.
3: Well, you chose the wrong way, I'm afraid. Herbert Griffin?
2: Yes?
3: I'm placing you under arrest on 2 counts of first-degree murder.
4: Lunch today at Salvino's with the stunning Robin Albright, just back from 2 weeks in sunny Acapulco. She told me between bites of pasta of her new 3-picture deal with Upaskins Productions. How the lady stays so trim, I'll never know. This reporter pushed her leafy salad around the plate throughout the entire meal. Dear Norman Sharnoff writes from Kyoto, where he's scouting locations for his upcoming thriller, The Velvet Scepter. Oh, I wish I were there too, Norman. A special CP to Yvonne and Rich Taylor of Mojave. You have a standing invitation to my humble canyon digs if and when you can stand my cooking. I promise not to serve any clay pigeons, you beautiful people. At least until tomorrow. M.C.
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4: Within the far reaches of deep space, there remain unknown planets, journeys into galaxies yet uncharted. Stellar exploration is the newfound adventure. On the asteroid Vesta, halfway between the orbits of Mars and Jupiter, is the small spaceport of Kronos, supply center to space miners. Here, in this isolated watering hole, exist prospectors, gamblers, pirates, and cutthroats of every persuasion. Our story is about these daring and ruthless men who risk their lives in search of precious stones and metals in the icy tomb of deep space and journey upon the threshold of alien worlds.

0: Spaceport Kronos, the Rising Star Saloon, Saturday night. Raise 300.
1: I'm out.
2: Oh, me too.
3: Well, that leaves just you and me, dude.
4: Like I said before, my name is Silverthorn. Travis Silverthorn.
3: Sorry, dude, I'm not much good with names.
4: You might want to remember mine. I see your 300 and raise you 3,000.
3: What?
4: You heard me.
3: I only have 2,000.
4: Too bad, dude.
3: Wait a minute. I have a ship. I have a 98 Dart. What do you say?
4: For 1,000? Where is it?
3: Out in the lot, number 4.
4: That clunker?
3: Hey, look, it needs a little paint. That's all. It's got an FTL overdrive.
4: Faster than light?
3: That's right. The FTL unit alone is worth 1,000.
4: All right. You calling?
3: You know it.
4: 3 queens.
3: Damn.
4: Well, gentlemen, thanks. Not bad for the first part of the night. Whose deal is it? What the hell was that?
5: That old scroungel over there. He just came running into this place and shot off his blaster.
6: Shh. He's trying to say something.
7: Glowstone.
4: Well, there goes the game.
7: Glowstone. Glowstone's been discovered on Kalamar.
0: Meanwhile, high above Earth, Starlab, the spinning observatory wheel, drifts silently, peacefully through space. Aboard Starlab, research director Maura Cassidy and her assistant Tim ready the giant telescopes for a close-hand look at the new frontier.
8: Dr. Cassidy, you're early.
9: I know, Tim, but I'm anxious to get a look at the planet. Besides, Commissioner White has ordered a 24-hour surveillance of Kalamar.
8: Mycroft is moving the 900-inch scope into position now.
9: The 900? What's wrong with the big one?
8: It's working on spectral analysis. 2 more hours.
9: Oh, well, we can't wait. Delta One will be here any minute, and I want Kalamar on the viewer when Graydon and Griff arrive.
8: Why are they coming here to Star Lab first? Kalamar's in the opposite direction.
9: I don't know, Tim. They didn't tell me.
8: I can't believe it was just yesterday that news of the Glowstone strike got out. It seems like everybody's going to Kalamar.
9: Well, I wouldn't mind going there myself.
8: What for, Dr. Cassidy?
9: Well, for one thing, I've never even seen a grain of Glowstone, much less the rocks rumored to exist on Kalamar.
8: Will you settle for a good look right now? The scope's ready.
9: Well, then turn on the viewer, Tim. Let's see this new frontier.
8: Right, Dr. Cassidy. Viewer on.
9: Ooh.
10: Is that what all the fuss is about?
8: Captain Griff. Well, that's it, all right. That's Kalamar.
10: It hardly looks worth the effort.
9: Well, what about you, John? What do you think?
10: It looks hot.
9: Just 200 degrees at noon is all.
10: Oh, and I forgot to pack my cocoa butter. Can you tell us anything else, Maura?
9: Not much. A double sun accounts for the hot days. Nights, on the other hand, are cool and very dark. There is no moon. Most plant and animal life will probably be nocturnal. It's really a fascinating world. If only we knew more about it.
10: Well, we'll give you a complete report when we get back.
8: How long are you going to be gone?
11: Oh, a week or so. Until the ISA can set up a permanent command post there.
9: I don't understand why you two went out of your way to come here before going on to Kalamar.
11: Well, an ISA directive, Maura. Commissioner White's orders.
9: But why?
11: You tell her, buddy.
10: Oh, thanks, pal. Well, you see, Maura, the chief told us to leave Delta One here at Star Lab.
9: Then how will you get back to Kalamar?
10: In Star Lab's cruiser.
12: Columbus! The heck you will! You're not touching my ship!
11: Now, come on, Maura, be reasonable. We need the shuttle from Columbus.
12: I don't care! Forget it!
8: Excuse me, Dr. Cassidy.
9: Yes, Tim, what is it?
8: You said you wanted to go to Kalamar. Here's the perfect opportunity.
9: Yes! So it is. Thanks, Tim. Okay, John, you can take my ship on one condition.
10: Uh-oh, Skipper.
9: Take me with you.
11: Oh, now, just a minute, Maura.
9: I have some field time coming anyway, and all my equipment is already aboard Columbus, so it's settled. I'll go get ready.
10: Hey,
1: Hey, Skipper. We sure handled that well.
11: Yeah, well, maybe it's a good thing she's coming along, buddy. We can use the help.
0: As Graydon and Griff prepare to disembark Starlab for Calamar, early prospector arrivals begin on the small planet. Mark Robbins and Lee Johnson are among the first.
2: Good thing we left the landing lights on. It's really dark out here.
13: Yeah, but we have to work at night. It's too hot during daylight, you know that. Besides, we've already lost time, so we'd better get busy.
2: You sure these hills are the best place to look for glowstones?
13: Mm-hmm. They're a good place to start, Lee. You unpack the scanner, and I'll set up the auxiliary lights.
2: Wait a minute. Shh. Shh.
13: What's wrong?
2: I thought I heard something.
13: I don't hear anything.
2: There, listen.
13: Yeah, I do hear it now. Sounds like a herd of animals or something. Don't worry about it.
2: Oh, there's something eerie about that sound.
13: I said, don't worry about it. Come on, let's get to work.
0: From the blackness of Calamar's night comes an omen. What lies ahead on this tiny distant planet remains an unknown, shrouded in mystery. On Alien World.

0: Alien Worlds continues. A wave of unruly space prospectors, a chaotic infiltration of the planet Calamar. Anticipating the outbreak of lawlessness, the International Space Authority intervenes. Acting on ISA orders, a space exploration team is sent to Calamar to begin preparations for the arrival of an ISA security fleet and the establishment of a permanent command post. Starlab's interstellar cruiser Columbus is en route. SET commanders John Graydon and Buddy Griff, along with Starlab research director Maura Cassidy, are on board.
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2: Open channel 8, buddy. ISA cruiser Columbus calling vessel at 049er. We read your flag. 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
3: What's going on?
1: Oh, some idiot probably ran out of photons.
4: Thank God you guys showed up. I'll bet 50 ships passed me by without even slowing down.
2: I'm sorry, pal, but we'll be doing the same.
4: What? Oh, come on, you can't leave me.
1: Hey, Skipper, I think I know that guy. Do you mind?
2: Okay, buddy, go ahead, but I'm not stopping.
1: Hello, Travis. Travis Silverthorne, is that you?
4: Yeah, who are you?
1: It's me, Buddy.
4: Buddy, you fool, stop that ship right now and pick me up.
1: Hey, Skipper, what do you say?
2: I already said, Buddy.
1: But Travis is like a brother.
2: I don't care, Buddy. We don't have the time.
1: Skipper, he saved my life when we were kids.
2: Oh, damn it, Buddy.
1: Thanks, Skipper. Hello, Travis. Hold on, we're coming alongside.
0: As Captain Griff aids a distressed friend, Dr. Cassidy receives an emergency call from Starlab.
5: That's right, Dr. Cassidy. Spectral analysis indicates a little flare-up on Calamar's double sun.
3: How intense, Tim?
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3: Okay, thanks for the report, Tim. I'll be in touch.
2: Great, huh?
3: You heard.
2: Yeah. Without any radio communication on Calamar, things could get sticky. Any idea how long the solar flare-ups might last?
3: I'd just be guessing.
1: John, Maura, I'd like you to meet my old friend Travis Silverthorne.
2: Travis?
6: Appreciate the ride, Captain.
2: It's all right, Travis.
1: What happened to your ship, Travis?
6: Oh, it was a piece of junk I won in the card game on Cronus. Not worth going back for. Say, you wouldn't be headed for Calamar by any chance, would you?
3: We sure are.
1: Fantastic.
0: Back on Calamar's night side, prospectors Mark Robbins and Lee Johnson continue their search for Glowstone. Out of the black depths, a mysterious sound draws closer.
7: I think they're getting closer, Mark.
8: Stop worrying about that noise. It's probably a natural phenomenon.
7: Well, natural or not, I got a bad feeling about it. Hey, what do you say we break camp and set up at another location?
8: Oh, Lee, come on. You got prospector jitters.
7: Listen, the sound, it stopped.
8: You see there? Nothing to worry about. Like I said, it's a natural phenomenon.
7: Natural phenomenon, yeah, sure.
3: Well, that's it. We've entered the area affected by Calamar's sun. We no longer have any radio communication with anyone.
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1: Hey, Skip, me and Travis are throwing a party to celebrate our reunion. You want to join us?
2: Oh, no thanks, Buddy. But go ahead, just don't overdo it, huh?
1: Right, Skip.
9: How about you, Maura? Would you like to have a drink with us?
3: Well,
2: oh, go ahead, Maura. We have time before we get to Calamar.
3: Okay, why not?
1: All right, we'll be in the galley, Skipper.
3: Well, tell me, Mr. Silverthorne.
9: Please, Maura. Call me Travis.
3: Okay, Travis. What draws you to Calamar? Plan on doing any prospecting?
9: Well, in a manner of speaking, I guess you could.
1: If I know Travis, he'll be mining the miners.
3: And that means?
9: I will be playing cards.
3: Ah.
1: Okay, here we are. Martian physics okay?
3: Sure, fine.
6: Okay by me.
3: You know, I've Never seen glowstone.
6: No kidding? I just happen to have a piece with me.
3: Really? Oh, I'd love to see it.
6: It's just a speck, but it's enough to see the value. To get the full effect of glowstone, you have to see it in the dark. Oh, buddy, will you please turn off the lights?
10: Sure.
3: Oh, it's beautiful. I've never seen such rich colors before, so bright, pure, and warm.
6: Think she likes it, buddy?
10: I don't know. It's hard to tell.
6: The glowstone is supposedly an aphrodisiac, too, you know.
3: No, I didn't, but I'm not surprised.
11: Oh, wow. You two want to be left alone?
3: Buddy.
6: Of course, that's not the reason it's so valuable.
3: That's right. That much I do know. Glowstone is a perfect energy source. Small, clean, safe. It doesn't get hot, and yet the energy it releases can be put to thousands of uses.
6: And on top of all of that, it's one of the rarest minerals in the universe. This little speck of mine is worth close to 100,000. I've met men who are willing to kill for a piece half this size, and almost as many who are willing to die for it.
0: The value of glowstone cannot be denied, but neither can the dangers of mining it. As two young prospectors draw closer to a confrontation with the unknown on Calamar.
12: It's been a half hour, Lee, and no more howls. If anything was there, it's gone now.
7: No, I don't think so, Mark. They're out there, all around us. I can feel them.
12: Maybe we should just get back to work.
7: Are you kidding? That's just what they're waiting for.
12: Well, we can't sit here all night. Besides, I've scanned the whole place. There is nothing here to fear.
7: But, Mark...
12: But nothing. Now, give me that blaster and wait here.
7: Where are you going?
12: I'm going to prove my point. I'll fire the blaster a couple of times over by that rock. If nothing happens, then maybe we can get back to work, okay?
7: And if something does happen?
12: Well, then you're going to have a front row seat. But nothing will happen. Now watch.
7: Hey, what happened to the lights? Mark!
12: What in the name of God is that?
7: Mark, where are you?
0: Darkness of a mining camp on Calamar, a scream of terror and silence of death. What strange creatures stalk the blackness and lure these helpless miners into horror? An excursion into the arcane on Alien Worlds.

0: Alien Worlds continues. Mysterious, hostile creatures attack a prospector camp on Calamar. A search for glowstone ends in terror. Lawless disorder sweeps the planet as prospectors and pirates arrive in search of the precious stone. A space exploration team enters Calamar's orbit, sent by the International Space Authority to subdue the madness.
1: How hot it looks down there, Mora.
2: At least the nights are pleasant, John. I'm sure most of the miners do their work at night.
1: What about solar screens during the day?
2: Even under a solar screen, it would still be 120 degrees or so. A little hot to be doing hard labor.
1: Yeah, I'll say. You know, I never liked the desert, even on Earth. I think I'll stay up here and let the rest of you take the first EVA.
2: So now all I have to do is find Buddy and Travis.
1: I think they went up to the launch deck. Yeah, just a minute, I'll go with you.
2: Okay.
3: You know, Travis, seeing you again reminds me of the first time we left Earth together. Remember?
4: Oh, how could I forget? I can't believe we ever got past the moon and that old government surplus. A wombat, wasn't it?
3: It was a wombat, all right. That old fossil fueler.
4: I'll bet they're still talking about our last night on Mars.
3: Well, I know I am.
2: Excuse us, you two.
3: If you're looking for a shuttle crew, we're ready.
2: Good, because we're going down.
3: Oh, right. But wait, Skipper. Someone has to stay.
1: Yeah, I'll stay, Buddy. The three of you can go.
3: Right. Well, come on.
1: Buddy?
3: Yeah?
1: Listen, whatever you do, don't land.
3: Why not?
1: With the radios out, I just don't want to take any chances, that's all. Just look around and then report back here after your EVA.
3: Okay, Skip. Boy, you sure know how to take the fun out of an EVA.
0: As the EVA crew prepares to descend from the cruiser Columbus, other preparations are underway on Earth. An ISA security fleet, commanded by Captain Richard Baker, prepares to depart for Calamar and set up a permanent command post.
5: Captain Baker.
6: Yes, Lieutenant. What is it?
5: I have that recording of the last transmission from Calamar, sir, just before the signal faded completely.
6: Good, Lieutenant. Let's hear it.
7: Mayday, mayday. 1906. You're under attack. You're coming out of nowhere.
8: Weapons are detected.
7: It's the light. It's the light. It's the light.
5: That's where it ends, sir.
6: Was he saying light?
5: Apparently. But we can't figure out why. The coordinates are from Calamar's dark side.
0: An EVA shuttle streaks across Calamar's ebony skies into the planet's night side. Aboard, Captain Buddy Griff, Travis Silverthorne, and Mora Cassidy observing the planet's surface through an infrared scanner.
9: Altitude leveling off at 10,000. Speed 900 and dropping.
4: I can't understand it, Buddy. There's no lights down there. There's no sign of mining camps or laser drills. There's nothing but darkness.
9: I have to admit it, Travis. It does seem strange.
2: Will you two relax? We're flying over a huge plains area. Any mining operations are bound to be in the hills, right?
9: Oh, yeah, that's right.
4: Well, can you see anything at all down there, Mora?
2: Scattered plant life and what appears to be a giant herd of animals.
9: I'm taking us down closer.
2: This is strange.
9: What's strange?
2: I can see several mining camps.
9: So?
2: Well, they appear to have been totally destroyed, like they were hit by a tornado.
4: I knew something was wrong.
9: Is there any sign of survivors?
2: No. Wait! Wait, slow down!
9: Okay. Give me a chance.
4: What do you see, Mora? What do you see?
2: A group of men. Some of them look injured. They're standing together near some caves. They're trying to get our attention.
9: So why don't they turn on a light if they want us to see them?
4: Only one way to answer that question, Buddy.
9: I think you're right, pal. We've got to land this bird.
2: But, Buddy, John just said that we can...
9: You said some of those men were hurt, Mora. We've got to help them. That's why we're here.
2: I suppose you're right.
9: I know I am. Hit the landing lights, will you, Travis?
4: Right.
9: There. Now, that's more like it. Now we can see, too.
4: Yeah. There are the men that Mora was... Hey, wait a minute. Wait a minute. They're running away. They're running away like scared rabbits.
9: Yeah.
10: They're heading straight for the caves.
2: They panicked as soon as you turned on the lights.
9: Touchdown. Let's get out there and find out what's going on.
11: The creatures are coming.
12: Who are you? What are you talking about?
11: You're in great danger. The night riders, they've seen your lights. They're attracted by light. There are hundreds of them. They will be here any minute.
12: Okay. Quick, turn off the lights, Travis.
9: Right.
11: The only way to save your ship is to leave now.
2: Buddy, listen.
11: It's them. They're coming, I tell you.
2: I'll take a look through the infrared binoculars.
11: Oh, hurry. They can't be stopped. They'll tear your ship to pieces and us too if we don't get out of here.
12: What is that?
11: It's the Night Riders.
12: Night Riders? Mora, can you see anything through the binoculars?
2: Can I ever? They're coming this way, all right. There must be several hundred of them.
12: Several hundred what?
2: Strange creatures. Reptilian, I think. Huge. They're riding on the backs of those animals I saw earlier. My God, I don't believe
13: it. What is it? What is it?
2: They don't have any eyes.
12: But how can they...
11: Please. There isn't much time. You must leave.
2: He's right. They've already reached the foothills.
12: Okay, let's go. Everyone in the shuttle. You too, mister.
11: Thank you. Thank you.
6: All systems on, buddy.
9: All right. Preliminary ignition. Set.
6: Uh-oh.
2: What's the matter, buddy?
9: Misfire. Again.
11: Let me out of here. I want out.
9: Relax, will you? All right, baby. Come on. Damn it.
11: I'm getting out of here. Now!
9: All right, that's it. Abandon ship. Head for the cave.
6: Right, buddy.
13: Okay, be careful, Mora. Watch your step. Come on, buddy, hurry.
9: Okay.
2: My God! Look at them!
9: I don't think they're Indians, Mora.
4: I don't believe it. Look,
13: they're tearing the shuttle apart.
2: What are we going to do, buddy? How are we going to contact John now?
9: Let's worry about that later. Quick, let's get under cover. In here. In the room.
0: Buddy, Mora, and Travis find themselves trapped, overrun by strange, sightless alien creatures. Unable to contact John Graydon high above them, aboard Columbus, they appear to be hopelessly stranded in darkness. Their shuttle has been torn to pieces by the Night Riders of Calamar. Indeed, a phantasm of consternation on alien world.

The Night Riders of Kalamar was based on an original story by Dudley Brown and written by Dudley Brown and Lee Hansen. Associate producer, Jeff Allen. Music director, Tom Rounds. Our engineer was Stu Jacobs. Assistants to the producer, Laurie Tyler and Aaron O'Neill. Technical consultant, Peter Sky. Alien Worlds was created, produced, and directed by Lee Hansen and is distributed by Watermark Incorporated. And so, until next time, this is Roger Dressler inviting you to join us for the conclusion of The Night Riders of Kalamar on Alien.

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3: Look at the window.
2: Leaves! Triffid leaves!
3: They've broken through the fence in the night and now they're all round the house.
2: Oh.
3: They must want us very bad.
1: The final episode, Strategic Withdrawal.
3: Flame thrower.
2: Yes.
3: Keep the window shut.
2: Take your mask.
3: I've got it. I'll keep the flame down as much as I can. Stand back while I open the door. Ready?
2: Yes.
3: Here goes then.
2: Are you all right?
3: Shut that window!
2: I got a mask, John. Have they hurt you?
3: No, bit of poison on my goggles, that's all. I've got the flamethrower.
2: Some of them are turning back towards you.
3: Let them all come. Here we go.
4: May the 20th. We've been here 4 years. We now have 5 beehives and are hoping to be able to make some mead to keep our spirits up during the winter. There was a triffid breakthrough this morning, the first since we began spraying round the wire with arsenic back in January. Either they've adapted themselves to it or heavy rains diluted it. Dennis suggests that we should try to get hold of a second generator from somewhere and electrify the fence every so often to stop them crowding against it.
2: Okay, that's cleared them away.
3: All right, I'll switch the generator off.
2: Bring a few logs if you're coming in.
3: We'll have to cut some more tomorrow.
2: I could do it by myself.
3: No.
2: I jolly well could.
3: 14's too young to work a circular saw.
2: I worked it while you were away getting seaweed.
3: Oh, for heaven's sake, don't argue.
5: Ah, logs. Here you are, Joyce. Can you manage?
6: Yes, I've got them.
5: Oh, help us, Susan. Oh, sit down, Bill. I'll bring you some beer.
7: You didn't run the generator for long this evening.
3: Long enough. We're all cleared off.
2: They don't go as far now as they used to. They know that when it's not working, they're safe.
7: Perhaps we ought to run it more often.
3: What of?
7: Are you short of petrol?
3: Yes.
7: There used to be a place over at Henfield that had a goodish stock. Have you tried that?
3: Not yet.
7: I was thinking, as a matter of fact, if instead of taking the half track, you found a tanker, you could carry a lot more.
3: If I could get a tanker along roads that have almost stopped being roads.
7: Well, if there's only an idea.
3: What you don't seem to realize is that in a year or two there won't be any petrol. Put in a tanker or anything else.
7: Oh, yes, I do. And I've been thinking about that, too. We'll need a stronger fence, then. It should be possible to build a stockade of telegraph poles strong enough to keep anything out.
3: Possible? For who?
7: If you could get hold of a light crane, it would help.
3: And if I had 10 arms, it would help even more.
5: Bill!
3: Well, I'm sorry, but I get fed up with everybody having brilliant ideas which only need me to sweat my guts out to put into practice. Don't you think I'd like to be able to sit back and think for a change? Well, don't you?
5: Pencils, paper, pepper, a pop gun, and a plastic pot.
3: What?
5: Isn't it a nice list? There are one or two other things. We can get them all in Little Hampton.
3: Can we?
5: Yes, tomorrow. We'll take the half track and have a picnic by the sea.
3: Don't be silly. I've got 1,000 things to do tomorrow.
5: Nothing more important than this.
3: Besides, we've never both been away together at the same time.
5: That's why it's important.
3: But
5: Susan can look after everything perfectly well.
3: More birds this year.
5: The sea must be crammed with fish, with nobody taking any.
3: The South Coast in August, think of it.
5: I prefer it like this.
3: Wouldn't you like to jam your deck chair in between 2 other families and contemplate the ice cream tubs and old newspapers?
5: Would you?
3: There were an awful lot of us before this happened.
5: Yes. Look at those bungalows across there. Do you remember all the outcry there used to be about spoiling the countryside?
3: It's got its own back now.
5: They didn't look all that much different.
4: If you look properly, they do. Do you see all the moss on the roofs? Look at the way the waters streak the walls. Think of all those three-piece suites with nettles growing up through the artificial leather and the veneer peeling off the televisions.
5: It was a tawdry civilization.
4: Which was why it crashed.
5: You can't blame civilization for the comet, unless you still think it was a satellite that went wrong.
4: I'm sure it was. Michael Beadley once said that we'd been walking on a tightrope for years. We fell off it, that was all. The Triffids, too. Nobody's fault, but everybody's. Because we went merrily ahead in our own interests without bothering about the possibilities.
5: That's a glum train of thought.
4: Still, it's a mental process. Quite a change for me.
5: I told you it would do you good to have a break.
4: Yes, darling, you did. Was I frightful to Dennis yesterday?

0: hard, but he understood.
1: The worker's resentment of the intellectual?
0: More or less.
1: I never realized it was so easy to slip into. Too much hard work does make one stupid.
0: Oh, darling, we all depend on you.
1: And you.
0: And here we are, lying in the sun. We might be worse off.
1: In a way, the last 5 years have been the happiest of my life.
0: Oh. Listen. What's that?
1: Trivet?
0: No, listen.
1: The plane can't be.
0: Wait. There it is. Look.
1: A helicopter.
0: Hi.
1: Wave something. A towel. Quick.
0: Oh, I haven't got... Okay.
1: Hello. Oh. Hey.
0: Hi. Stop. Oh,
1: hello. You never saw us.
0: Silly shouting, really. You couldn't have heard.
1: He's gone inland.
0: Where can he have come from?
1: He seemed to be flying along the coast.
0: Of course, it may be someone from another family group like ours.
1: If they can service and fly a helicopter after all these years, they must be fairly well organized.
0: I mean, it's no good assuming that they could have rescued us, even if they'd seen us.
1: No, but all the same...
0: Oh, darling, I know. Makes you want to sit down and howl.
1: Well, we better pack the things up and start for home.
0: Oh. Rear wheels look clear.
2: That's better. What made me think this might be a better road, I do not know.
0: It's not much worse than the other.
2: Hop up on that bank and see what it looks like ahead. If it's too bad, we'll turn around and go the other way.
0: Well, how do you tell if it's too bad?
2: Well, if you can see a road at all, we'll use it.
0: Bill, here, quick.
2: What's the matter?
0: I can see the farm and a huge great cloud of smoke.
2: It could be Triffid's burning.
0: Oh, no, Bill, you know it isn't. They've had a fire and only Susan's left to fight it. Quick.
1: The wood pile. Why should the wood pile be on fire?
0: Oh, yes, Susan. Oh, thank heavens. Susan, what's happened? Look, over on the lawn, look.
1: The helicopter.
0: I lit the wood pile with a flamethrower as a signal. Oh, where's the pilot?
3: I'm here. Mr. and Mrs. Mason, I presume.
1: And your name's Ivan something.
3: Simpson.
0: Oh, yes, of course. You brought in a helicopter that first day.
1: But are you still with Michael Beadle, Lislot?
3: Yes. I've been telling your friends about it.
2: Well, let's go in and celebrate while you tell us, too.
3: Thanks. And first of all, Michael told me that I was to be sure to start off with his apologies.
1: To me?
3: You were the only one who saw any danger in the Triffids, and he didn't believe you.
1: But how did you know I was here?
3: Well, we found out the rough location a few days ago from a man called Coker.
1: Coker? Well, I was afraid the plague had got him at Tynesham.
3: No, he got away with some survivors. Maybe down in Cornwall.
0: But what about you? Where did you go?
3: Oxfordshire first.
1: We were told Dorset.
3: Yes. That was a deliberate piece of misdirection by that woman who disliked our ideas so much.
0: Oh, Miss Durren.
3: Your memory's better than mine. Anyway, we weren't in Oxfordshire for long before we found the Triffids were too much of a problem. So we up sticks and went to the Isle of Wight.
1: That where you come from today?
3: Yes. You see, once we'd wiped out all the Triffids on the island, there weren't any more. It took a bit of time, but the whole island's clear now, except for seeds blown over from the mainland, and we deal with those each spring. We're about 300 strong, with our headquarters in a country house near Godshill.
0: You've multiplied all right, haven't you?
3: We've been recruiting from outside as well. I tour the country, and whenever I find a group of survivors, I drop down and invite them to join us.
4: And do they?
3: Sometimes. Sometimes not. There are quite a lot of little tribal communities that don't want to be governed anymore. There's one at Brighton that even shoots at the aircraft.
1: I know, they warned me off too.
3: It's the same at Guildford and Maidstone. I suppose they've got a lot of stores and they're scared of other people wanting them.
1: How do you do for supplies?
3: Well, we had the whole island, and Portsmouth and Southampton to draw on. But we're feeding ourselves now and beginning to branch out.
4: How?
3: A fishing fleet, a cement works, and an iron foundry. You know, we even brought a load of ore down by sea from Northumberland last summer, just to prove that we could do it. The next thing will be an expedition to the Nottingham oil field, and we hope to get the Fawley refinery working.
1: Sounds a busy life.
3: It is. There's plenty of room for helpers. You

0: be very useful.
1: I have learned to do a good many things in the last few years.
0: Oh, I don't mean farming. That's all looked after. But you're a biochemist, aren't you?
1: Well, a biologist with a little chemistry.
0: That's too fine a distinction for me. The point is, Michael's been trying to get some research going into a method of knocking off triffids scientifically.
1: A selective killer?
0: Something like that. If we're ever going to extend, we've got to find one. But the trouble is that the only people to work on it are a few who have forgotten even the biology they learnt at school. What about it? Would you like to turn professor?
1: There's nothing I'd like better.
2: Does this mean that you're inviting us all to your island haven?
0: To come on mutual approval.
3: What does that mean?
0: Well, Bill and Gisella probably remember the broad principles laid down that night at the university. We still keep to them.
1: All of them?
0: Yes.
1: How do you feel about that, Gisella?
3: I made up my mind about it years ago. Don't you remember?
0: You see, we aren't out to reconstruct. We want to build something new and better. Some people don't take to that, and it's better to let them go elsewhere.
2: That sounds a pretty poor offer under the circumstances.
0: Oh, well, don't throw them back to the triffids. No, there was a party of about 100 that split off from us and went over to Guernsey. They've cleaned it up and they're doing all right. If anyone's odd enough to prefer it.
2: Sounds a bit dictatorial.
0: Pioneer governments have to be.
2: How is this council formed?
0: The best thing is for you to come along and find out how it all works. Even if you don't like it, you'll find the Channel Isles a better spot than this is likely to be in a few years' time.
3: Bill! Bill, are you out there?
1: Here.
3: What are you doing?
1: Taking the evening air, looking at the view, thinking.
3: You've escaped quite an argument. They've been hard at it ever since Ivan left.
1: What's the upshot?
3: They'll come, but they don't want to.
1: Surely they can see...
3: No, Bill, they can't. Quite literally, I mean. They can't see the triffids like a thick hedge all round. And beyond them, the country's sinking back to marsh and forest. They still think of a tidy countryside. Lanes and fields and cottages. Besides, they know their way round here. Oh, must be awful moving house when you're blind.
1: It's our home, too.
3: I know. We've made it. We could stay a year or two longer. What do you think?
1: No, not now. No point. And think of the children.
3: That's what finally made the others decide to leave.
1: All the time, I've been haunted by something Coker said years ago. The first generation peasants, the next savages. Well, that's the way we're heading, unless we admit defeat and go.
3: Not defeat. A strategic withdrawal.
1: All right, but when?
3: Let's have the summer here. We can live off stores and have a sort of holiday.
1: Very well. And on the 20th of September, when the schools used to reassemble, we'll pack up and drive down to Portsmouth. We'll flash a light to the island and wait for a boat to pick us up.
3: Oh, fancy being in a boat again. And yet, you know, I shall cry buckets when we do leave. That's 20 sacks.
1: 1 ton. Put up the tailboard.
4: I'm sorry about this.
1: Why?
4: If I hadn't burnt the wood pile yesterday, you wouldn't have had to come and get coal today.
1: All in a good cause. I shan't have to do it again.
4: Shall I like it in the Isle of Wight?
1: Yes.
4: Drusilla said I'd be going to school.
1: You will.
4: But I know everything now. I can milk and drive a tractor and harness a horse and shoot triffids.
1: There are other things worth learning.
4: Oh, all right, if you say so. But I won't have to leave you, will I?
1: No, you'll always stay with us. Now, come on. Let's go home and start our holiday.
4: I'll open the gate.
1: Put your mask on.
4: Oh, it'll be marvelous never having to wear these things when we get to the Isle of Wight. I say, look, we've got more visitors.
1: Ivan again?
4: No, in the yard there. That's not one of our cars.
1: What on earth is it?
4: Well, the top part looks like a sort of caravan.
1: There's no doubt about the bottom part. It's a tank. Here, hurry up. Let's go and find the owner.
3: This is my husband and our adopted daughter. Bill, this is a Mr. Torrance. He says he's some kind of an official from Brighton. These other men are with him.
5: How do you do, Mr. Mason?
1: We've met before.
5: I don't think so.
1: Oh, yes, we have. On the second day of the disaster, you fired at me up in Hampstead.
5: Oh, did I? Well, those were bad days. Shoot first and ask questions afterwards, eh?
1: As times have improved, perhaps your friends would like to park their Sten guns outside.
6: They're all right here.
5: It's a man's best friend, you know, as they used to say in the army. The boys get attached to them.
1: Why did you say you want to see me?
5: I understand you're in charge here.
1: Well, the place belongs to Mr. Brent.
5: Yes, but you're the organizer. I'm Commander, Southeast Region.
1: What does that mean?
5: It means that I am the Chief Executive Officer of the Emergency Council for Southeast Britain.
1: Never heard of it.
5: We didn't know about you until we saw your fire yesterday.
1: Well, now that you do know, what about it?
5: When a group like yours is discovered, it's my job to investigate and assess it.
1: Why?
5: In case adjustments have to be made. So you can take it from me that I'm here officially.
2: On behalf of an official council?
5: What else?
2: Or a self-elected one?
5: There has to be law and order. Here's my warrant, if you'd like to see it.
2: I'm blind.
5: Oh, yes, of course. Well, Mr. Mason, this is a well-found place you have here.
1: That Mr. Brent has.
5: Mr. Brent is only here because you made it possible for him to stay.
1: But it's his property.
5: It was.
2: Meaning what?
5: All titles to property have ceased to be valid. Besides, Mr. Brent is blind. He's not competent to hold authority.
6: So shut your mouth, blind, and keep it shut.
5: Well, then let's get down to business. Your wife says there are 8 of you here. 5 adults, this girl, and 2 small children. All of you are sighted except these 3 here. Check?
1: Correct.
5: We're going to have to alter that.
2: What?
5: Well, it's disproportionate.
1: It happens to be the way we like it.
5: Oh, yes, I'm sure it is. But we've got to be realistic these days.
1: I don't quite gather what we have to be realistic about.
5: Yes, well, I'll put you in the picture. Regional HQ is in Brighton.
1: Yeah, we paid you a visit once and got a shot across our bars.
5: I dare say. We've had to discourage outsiders because of supplies. We've been there ever since London got too bad. It's a big place, and we were able to isolate part of it until the sickness passed. Since then, we've been living on the stocks we found there, plus what we've run in from other towns. But all that's folded up now. The roads are getting too bad and petrol's running low. So, we're beginning to disperse and live off the land.
2: Or in other words, having used up all your own supplies, you're starting to pinch other people's.
1: Shut up, Dennis.
2: It's barefaced robbery. They've got no authority over us.
1: Shut up.
3: Bill.
1: Let me handle this. Tell me your plans, Mr. Torres.
5: You've got a good place here, fully capable of supporting 2 units.
1: A unit being what?
5: 1 sighted person to 10 blind. Plus any children. We shall allocate to you a further 17 blind persons, making 20 with the 3 you already have. And, of course, children.
1: Well, 20 people can't live off this land. It's impossible.
5: It can be done. Oh, of course, you will be in command of the double unit.
1: Supposing I don't choose to?
5: Then we put someone else in. We can't afford waste in these times.
1: All the same, I still say the land can't do it.
5: It will. Mind you, you'll have to lower your standards. We'll all have to tighten our belts for a few years. But in the end, you'll get the payoff.
1: How?
5: Well, in 6 or 7 years' time, the children will have grown up a bit. They'll have labor to expand with. Then you can relax. Just supervise. You'll be the head of a clan that's working for you. You'll have an inheritance to hand on to your sons.
1: What you're really offering is a kind of feudal seigniory.
5: Yeah, that's it. Just the word. And with all the rights. If you know what I mean. Well, it's the only practical way to work under present conditions.
1: But what on earth are they going to eat at the start?
5: Mashed trifid.
3: That's cattle food.
5: But very nourishing.
1: Filthy stuff.
5: Look, Mr. Mason, you're still doing some old-fashioned thinking. What are these people? Why are they alive? Because of us. Okay, then. They do what we tell them and eat what we give them. Beggars can't be choosers. Especially when they're blind.
6: Bill! Shut up!
1: Just where do you and your council stand in all this?
5: Exactly where the monarch would stand in a feudal system. We rule and control the armed forces.
1: Armed forces?
5: They will be raised as, and when necessary, by levies on the seigneuries, as you call them. In return, you have the right to call on the council if they are attacked, or when you have trouble from your workers.
1: I should have thought a small police force was all you needed.
5: But you've got to think ahead. After all, every country in the world is in the same state. One of them is going to be the first to get back on its feet, and that country will dominate all the others. It's our duty to be that country, and that is why we need an army.
2: No, no, what? No. We've lived through this agony all these years. And now the man proposes to start a war.
7: We're getting a bit tired of you, mate. You talk too much, Blondie.
5: And I never said anything about a war. It will simply be a question of pacifying and administering tribes that have reverted to lawlessness.
1: Unless they think of it first.
5: Which is why we have got to be prepared. Is it all clear, Mr. Mason?
1: Yes, I think so. You expect the three of us here to be responsible for 20 blind people and a number of children.
5: Two, not three. Yourself and your wife.
1: And Susan.
5: Sorry. The allocation is 10 per unit and we can't make exceptions. We'll find work for her at headquarters until she's old enough to run a unit on her own.
7: Oh, with some chap.
1: My wife and I regard her as our own daughter.
5: We've got to stick to the regulations.
1: Yes, of course.
4: Bill!
1: Sorry, Susan, but orders are orders.
7: Besides, you'll do all right at HQ, my girl. It's in the pavilion.
1: Of course, we would expect certain guarantees with regard to her education and so on.
5: Oh, naturally.
1: There's a good deal to be thought of.
5: Such as?
1: Some of our equipment's wearing out. We're going to need a couple of good draft horses soon.
5: Oh, it's difficult.
1: We must have them.
5: Well, not for a bit.
1: Well, how do we plow?
5: Hitch all your blindies to the plow and make them pull it. All you have to do is encourage them.
1: You've thought of everything.
5: That's what the council is for.
1: What about housing?
5: Well, we'll bring up a couple of prefabs and put them up for you.
1: Oh, thanks. Well, that will be a help.
5: Anyone who cooperates with us can be sure of every possible assistance.
1: It'll be quite a relief, in a way, not to be entirely on our own. Well, now, I dare say you'd like to see round the place. We're rather proud of our anti-Triffid fence. Then we'll have a drink or two on the deal. How's that?
5: Well, fine. But we can't stay too late.
1: I'd better have a wash first. I'm covered with coal. Susan, start showing Mr. Torrance and his friends round the estate.
4: Me?
1: Yes. It'll give her a chance to get to know you. I'll join you in a moment.
4: This way.
1: Yes.
4: Right. Bill. Oh, Bill, how could you?
1: Quiet. And get away from the door. Now. Make no mistake about it. Those men are very dangerous.
4: But we can't do what they suggest.
1: Of course we can't. You really see me driving my serfs before me with a whip. But we're not in a position to give a flat no to a proposition put up by four armed men.
8: Surely we don't have to give them such a hearty yes.
4: I agree.
1: For the moment we must. Now listen. I think their idea is to leave tonight taking Susan with them as a sort of hostage.
4: No.
1: And perhaps one of them will stay behind to keep an eye on us. Well, that is not what's going to happen. I'm going out to join them in a moment, and this is what I want you to do.
9: Hey, she can jive. Oh, now that's what it's called. I remember now.
7: Rock and roll.
4: Who's got an empty glass?
1: Mr. Torrance.
4: Was it mead or whiskey?
1: Give him both.
10: Boy, steady on.
1: Oh, you can't have too much of a good thing, can you, Commander?
10: Well, see, I'm enjoying tonight.
1: Cheers. You know, I like you, Bill.
10: You're all right.
1: Yes, you're all right. You've got a bit of sense. Yep, some of these people don't have any.
9: Yeah, do you know what? Some places we go, they don't want us. Tell us to go away. That's true, Jim, eh?
10: Remember Lewis?
9: Yeah, that's what I mean. They told us to push off, but Lewis told us.
1: And what did you do?
9: Lined them up against a cow shed and shot the rotten lot.
10: Oh. Well, you've got to be firm.
4: Yeah. Any empty glasses?
9: Yeah.
10: You've got to show them who the masters are.
7: Put another record on, Blighty.
9: Coming up. And then we'll all go.

0: the cellar. All ready?
1: Yes. Are they asleep?
0: Flat out. Down you come. The half tracks in the garage. Mary, Dennis, Joyce, and Susan get in the back. You got Jean, haven't you?
1: Yes, she's asleep.
0: Keep her that way.
1: Shall I bring David in front?
0: Yes, go on now. I'll follow.
1: Mommy!
2: Shh! Lock them in. Quietly.
1: Is this the food?
2: Yes. Stow it behind you. Don't shut the door.
1: Oh, hurry, hurry.
2: All right in the back?
3: Yes, yes.
2: Then hold on tight. I'm going to have to crash the gate. Here we go. Shut the doors.
1: They're awake.
2: Hold tight. We're through. Mind your eyes.
1: We're past the triffid.
2: Right.
4: What's the matter?
1: Why are we still? Oh, go on, Bill. Go on.
2: It's all right. I just want to see whether they follow us. If they do, we'll have to make a day tour before we go to Portsmouth.
4: Of course they'll follow us.
2: I don't think so. They're out of the house. They're climbing into their machine.
1: Oh, Bill, let's go.
2: No, Bill. Wait. They've switched on the headlamps. Hello?
4: What happened? Quick, let's get away.
1: Oh, yes,
2: listen.
5: Come, what was the matter with them? They're trying to get away.
2: That's all right.
1: What's happened?
2: There's 10 pounds of your honey in the petrol tank. I hoped it would do the trick.
1: Oh, look. The triffids are swarming in.
2: Yes, they'll be stuck there now till someone turns up to rescue them. Portsmouth, here we come. How's David?
6: Asleep.
2: And are you crying, Buckets?
6: No.
2: We're leaving.
6: Why? I've got all I want.
2: And someday we'll be coming back. We arrived at Portsmouth at 7 o'clock in the morning, and by midday we were over here. We decided to stay, and here we are. Well, that's all for me. Drusilla?
7: I've no more. Thank you. Well, that's a jolly good interview. Just filled it up that reel of tape, too. Thanks awfully, both of you.
2: That's all right.
7: But you said you would go back, Bill.
2: When we've beaten the triffids.
7: Bill, there must be hundreds of thousands on the mainland by now.
2: And more every year. Torrance's seigneuries have had it, and I don't think any of the other communities will last long.
7: So is there any hope then, Bill?
2: I think so, yes.
7: Meaning you're on to something?
2: We might be in a few years' time.
7: As long as that.
2: Well, it took thousands of years for us to become clever enough to make anything as foul as a triffid. We can't expect to undo our work at once. But we're on the right road, I'm sure of that. And someday we, or our children, or their children, will go back across the straits. And the triffids will have had their day.
8: That was The Day of the Triffids, the final episode of the serial by Giles Cooper from the novel by John Wyndham, with Patrick Barr as Bill Mason and Monica Gray as Drusilla Playton. Production for the BBC was by Peter Watts.

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1: You're traveling through another dimension. A dimension not only of sight and sound, but of mind. A journey into a wondrous land whose boundaries are those of imagination. Your next stop, the Twilight Zone.

0: How much longer, Chris?
1: Not long. We'll stop soon as we find a place.
0: Where? Look around. We saw the last shade 2 days ago. That's a buzzard up there circling the wagons, and it's been following us since dawn. It's waiting for the next one to die.
1: How's the boar?
0: Still burning up with fever. He can't take any more.
1: All right, honey.
2: Hold up!
3: Whoa!
4: Whoa! Uh-huh.
3: Hold!
1: We'll stop here for a few minutes.
0: Mama. There. There.
1: Still the fever?
0: Poor little thing is burning up. If I could just use a damp cloth.
1: Try my handkerchief.
0: Can we spare it?
1: If he needs it, we can.
0: Here, put this on your forehead. It'll make you feel better.
1: How's that, son?
0: This is the 11th day, Christian. 11 days of fever. He can't go on much longer.
1: Hey, you said that on the 3rd day, and then on the 4th. He'll take more, just as we all will. This is Arizona country. We've got 400 more miles, and we've already traveled almost 2,000. We'll do what we have to do. All of us.
5: How's the boy, Mrs. Horn?
0: About the same. Thank you, Charlie.
5: Figure that Apache country is just due south. That's what you said we were looking out for, ain't it?
1: That's what we've been looking out for. We travel due west, close together and button up tight at night. No fires if we can help it.
5: Bad Indians down there, Chris. That's what we heard. And they travel in big parties, don't they? And we got 5 rifles. 5 rifles, Chris, and a sick child, and 4 wagons, and 7 dead tired men and women.
1: We was dead tired a week ago, and a month ago, and a month before that. And there were war parties back in Kansas, and we near froze to death in Colorado. And we was out of our minds with thirst last month. And we've kept on going. We've always kept on going. We always...
5: It's this way, Chris. We've been doing a lot of talking and a lot of thinking.
1: And?
5: We figure we ought to turn back.
1: Turn back? That what you all want? Turn back?
6: Chris, we're about at the end of our rope.
7: We're hungry and we're sick.
8: We figure we better do it now, or we're going to die out here.
1: You turn back and I guarantee it. You turn back and try to go over 1,500 miles to St. Louis again, and you'll leave your bones bleached in one of those deserts between here and there. Or have your scalps taken off. Or you'll freeze to death in a mountain pass.
7: And if you go on, what's going to happen to that beautiful child of yours?
1: Listen, those 1,500 miles are behind us. They're all gone. The heat, the cold, the misery. You can look back at them as things that have happened. Not agonies you're going to have to live with.
9: How do you know there's not going to be more days and weeks and months like it? How can you be so blamed sure?
1: I figure there's only about 400 to 600 miles more to go. 400 to 600 more miles, friends. And then we made it. We can't stop now. Listen, if we stop, we're dead. That's gospel. We're dead.
6: Could be we're dead anyway.
1: Okay, just give me one more week. 1 week. I'll get us through. I promise you. I'll get us through.
5: What about water? We're almost out of water.
1: I'll get water. I'll find some.
5: How, Chris? With a divining rod?
1: I don't know how, but I will. I swear.
10: The year is 1847. The place is the territory of New Mexico. The people are a tiny handful of men and women with a dream. 11 months ago, they started out from Ohio and headed west. Someone told them about a place called California, about a warm sun and a blue sky, about rich land and fresh air. And at this moment, almost a year later, they have seen nothing but cold, heat exhaustion, hunger, and sickness. The men and their families are now one with the animals and the wagons and the landscape, and they stare straight ahead, numb and glassy-eyed. They are dust blobs whose lives have been reduced to a single function, forward motion. The man in the lead wagon is named Christian Horn. He has a dying 8-year-old son and a heartsick wife, once beautiful but now gaunt and drawn in the merciless desert air. Her husband is the only one who has even a fragment of the dream left. Mr. Chris Horn, was about to go over the rim of a sand dune in search of water, sustenance, and survival, and who, in just a moment, will find himself heading into an uncharted territory known as the Twilight Zone.
5: Man had best not make promises he can't keep.
1: I give you my word.
7: And food and medicine for your child?
1: We'll have those things. We'll have food and medicine and everything else. If you can just keep going. Just keep going and don't look back. Look out there instead. Look west.
6: We don't even know where that is anymore.
1: Don't make any decisions yet. We can't stay here anyway. Once we're past the trail, we'll be able to rest a couple of days.
5: I'm almost out of water, Chris, and food.
1: I'll go up ahead. Over that sand hill. I'll do some checking around. Stay here now, all of you. Martha, give me my rifle.
0: Chris, you might look for a shady spot. A pretty spot where we can...
1: I won't talk about burying our son. Not now. Not while there's life in him.
5: How far you plan on going?
1: Just over the rim there, 100 yards or so. Might find a stream or something. Maybe some game. A rabbit or two. Never can tell.
5: I guess that's true enough, friend. Never can tell.
1: Stay close to wagons and keep them bunched up. Hold on, Charlie. All of you. Just hold on. I'll be right back. What in God's name? Hey, everybody, look what's over here. There's the road. Down on the other side, a road. Look. Martha? Charlie? Hey. Hey. Where's the wagons? Where'd everybody go? Must have... Got turn around there. Go on. Go up again and see. Yeah. See which way I'm looking. What's going on? What in devil's name is going on here? The road's hard. And black. What the... What these poles doing here? All these wires.

0: Joe?
1: Yeah?
0: What was that?
1: Backfire.
0: What?
1: Truck backfired.
0: Oh, you sure? I thought I heard a gun go off.
1: Not likely.
0: It might be one of those local boys shooting your sign.
1: Well, if it was, I'll get the sheriff out here, but that didn't sound like any 22 to me.
0: Look, Joe, who's that?
1: Some guy with a rifle. Go in the other room.
0: But, Joe...
1: I said get him back. I'll take care of it. Howdy.
2: Did you see it? Did you see that thing?
1: What thing?
2: That monster. That big animal or monster, whatever it was. It almost hit me.
1: Monster? No, I didn't see anything like that. If there was anything, it never got to here.
2: It must have. It went by me just a mile or so back.
1: You mean... You don't mean the truck.
2: What's a truck?
1: Hey, are you all right?
2: You wouldn't have any water to spare, would you, mister? Any extra, I mean.
1: Water? Sure. Come over here and sit down before you fall down. Here you go.
2: Is all this for me?
1: Sure. On the house.
2: Well, thank you kindly.
1: You want some more?
2: You got more?
1: Sure do. Whoa, now. You don't want to drink it too fast. Just how long you been out on the desert, anyway?
2: How long? Well, almost a year. Well, at least almost a year of traveling. Started from Ohio. I had 6 wagons to start with. One of them was burned by Indians, and one turned back.
1: Indians? Wagons? What are you talking about? Say, mister, what happened to your arm? You're bleeding.
2: Oh, yeah, I am. Well, I guess I did it to myself when that thing come at me. I rolled out of the way. Thought it was a mirage, then the gun went off. Just a flesh wound, though. Not too deep.
1: I'll have Mary Lou look at it. She's my wife. She used to be a nurse's aide. Mary Lou?
0: Everything okay, Joe?
1: The fellow here, he shot himself in the arm.
0: He did?
1: By accident, he says. You want to take a look at it?
0: Oh, why, sure. I'll get some bandages out. Hand me a clean towel, will you, Joe?
1: Sure thing.
0: Got the first aid kit right here under the counter.
1: I'll just set your gun over here.
2: Oh, well, thank you kindly. Careful with it now.
1: That's a real old-timer. Antique piece, isn't it?
2: No. Bought it new before we started out, but she's been used a lot, I guess. We're running low on bullets. I don't suppose you've got any ammunition around here?
0: No. We don't carry anything like that. This isn't a hunting area.
2: What about Indians? The south of here is Apache country, isn't it?
0: Why, sure. Well, sure, but there aren't any Indians nowadays. Well, I mean, not hostile Indians.
2: No?
0: Well, not as long as we've been here.
2: Well, how long you been out here?
1: How long? Oh, a couple of years now.
2: Where do you hail from?
1: Well, we used to live in Phoenix.
2: Phoenix?
1: Yeah, Phoenix. Mary Lou's folks are from there. I worked for her old man when we were first married, and then I bought this place here. Restaurant isn't doing so well, but the truckers are starting to come in now with the interstate.
2: Restaurant? You have food?
1: Sure do. Just like the sign says. On the wall there, see it? Right over the register.
2: Joe's Air Flight Cafe and Gas Station.
1: You don't understand a thing I'm talking about, do you? You've never heard of Phoenix or registers or nurse's aides or trucks or gas. Hey, mister, where are you from, really? Where'd you come from? Tell me straight out, why don't you?
2: From Ohio. I left the wagons back there, and I walked up the rim to the hill, and I thought I might find some water or something or some game, and then I saw that stretch of road out there, that black road, and those things, you know, running on it.
0: What things?
1: It means trucks.
2: Hold on. You hear that? You hear that? There's another one.
1: It's all right. It won't stop. Take my word for it.
2: Well, we heard tell it was a dangerous route, but the most direct one.
1: To where?
2: California. They say...
1: No, take it easy, friend. We can talk about all this later.
2: No, I don't have much time. I promised him I'd be right back.
0: There you go. Your arm's all cleaned up with a bandage on it. I even made you a sling, see?
2: Oh, much obliged.
0: I just try to keep it clean now. I'll give you a roll of gauze and some tape.
2: You're a nurse? Are you the doctor?
1: Me? I just sling hash and pump gas.
0: Take two of these. Drink a little water to get them down.
2: What are they?
0: They're antibiotic tablets. They ought to keep away any infection.
2: Where do you get this?
0: Well, at the drugstore. Of course, you're supposed to have a prescription, but these won't do you any harm. How do you feel?
2: Could I? Do you think I could buy some more of those pills off you?
0: Oh, I don't sell them.
2: But you see, I got a real sick boy back there.
0: Back where?
2: In the wagon. If I can ever find the wagons again, but you say that this will help a sickness.
0: Sometimes, depending on what it is.
2: How about a fever and a bad cough?
0: It's worth a try. You've got a family?
2: There was three wagons of us. When I turned around to look back down, they'd gone.
1: Well, maybe you better rest a while, friend. You know, lie down. Get washed up. There's a bed in back.
2: Look at this place. The table's like wood, but they're not. They can't be. And the legs are all silver and bright.
1: That's not silver. It's steel. It's chrome-plated.
2: What's that thing in the corner?
1: Jukebox.
2: A what?
1: Plays music. You put a coin in it and pick a tune. Here, I'll show you.

0: Hey, where's that coming from?
1: From inside. Didn't you ever see one of these before?
0: You got a man inside? Playing his guitar on my account? Let him out of there right now.
2: Turn it off, Joe.
1: Yeah, that's better. It was a bad idea.
0: All these things. Where am I? What is this place?
2: Come with me. I'll show you where to wash up.
0: Wait a minute. That picture. Where'd you get it?
1: The calendar?
0: Pioneer West Insurance Company. That's a picture of my covered wagon. Look just like my wagon.
2: Oh, that's just an old lithograph.
0: The date? That can't be right. It says April. But the year's all wrong. This is the year of our Lord, 1847. But this calendar says it's not even the same century. Oh, my dear God. How could that be?
1: Easy now.
0: What's going on here? Who are you people? Where am I? No. No. No. No!
2: You better stop him, Joe. He'll get himself killed.
1: Come on now, fella. Come inside.
0: Please. Please. Somebody tell me where I am.

0: $1.84 your change.
1: You keep it, dollface.
0: I thank you.
1: Say, pretty lady, if you don't mind my asking, what time you get off work here?
0: Oh, not till late.
1: Well, now, I'll be bringing my truck back from L.A. day after tomorrow. Probably be pretty late. I was thinking if you want to ride on into Phoenix with me, we could see some sights. Go dancing, maybe.
0: Well, that's real nice of you. But you better not let that man in the kitchen hear you say that. He's my husband.
1: Oh, no offense, ma'am.
0: None taken. You come back now.
1: I'll do that.
2: Doctor still in back?
0: He is. Been a while now.
2: I made a club sandwich for the fella. You think he wants some soup, too?
0: Well, you better ask Doc first.
2: How's he doing back there?
3: You have a fresh pot of coffee?
2: Sure do. Shall I bring it to him?
3: Not for your visitor. For me. I believe I'd like a nice, strong cup. If you had some bourbon, I'd prefer that at the moment. But coffee will do for second best.
2: We didn't get our liquor license yet.
0: Sit down, Doc. You look like you just seen a ghost.
2: You look him over?
3: I did indeed.
2: And?
3: Malnutrition, that's his major problem, along with dehydration. Though he's a strong specimen of a man, I'll say that. Tough stock.
0: What else did you find out?
3: You were right. He's an interesting customer, all right. Quite the character.
2: The heat did it, or something, didn't it? I mean, he's not in his right mind. I figure that has to be it.
3: I'm not a psychiatrist, Joe. I'm an ancient GP, not much past the school of castor oil and sassafras tea. But, you know, I think old Freud himself would have something to gnaw on here.
0: How do you mean?
3: He happens to seem very rational, extremely rational. He can trace his imaginary life a whole lot clearer than some of us can our own. His recall of details is amazing. Or it would be if they were true.
2: Maybe they are true. I mean, maybe he read it in a book somewhere. There's lots of books about the pioneer days. I even know a lot about my people, how they came out here.
3: And one other thing. A little parenthetical aside, let's call it. The fillings in his mouth. There are two. Well, let's just say no modern dentist drilled them.
0: Yeah, his clothes, too. They didn't come out of an Army-Navy store.
3: No, they didn't. They're the real goods, circa 19th century. And you saw that squirrel shooter of his, Joe?
2: Sure, but it's an antique.
0: An antique that isn't more than a year old? 150-something-year-old gun, Joe, but it was manufactured less than a year ago. You said that yourself this morning.
2: What's it add up to? Look, Doc, if you're trying to tell me...
3: I'm not trying to tell you anything, Joe. That is to say, I'm not trying to make any point of my own. All I'm giving you is the benefit of some observations from an old hand. He says he's a pioneer, and when he climbed up to the top of that hill out there, he was living in 1847.
0: That's what he said, all right. He seemed so sure.
3: Well, we're three normal, rational human beings here, and we know that sort of thing doesn't happen. So he's suffering from some kind of delusion. But it's a delusion of the purest form. Frankly, I've never heard anything like it. Not with this degree of detail. The way he describes his wife, his son, the wagons, the other people, it's with genuine emotion. He's lying in there right now with tears rolling down his cheeks, worried about them.
0: He said his boy was sick.
3: He told me his boy was dying. And from the way he described the symptoms, I'd call it pneumonia.
0: That's why he wanted the pills.
3: Which pills?
0: I gave him some antibiotics for the wound in his arm, and he wanted the whole bottle so he could give some to the boy. I don't get it, how someone could be so sincere. I just don't understand it.
2: I don't either. Which leads me to the next question.
3: Yes?
2: What do we do with him, Doc?
3: Precisely what I'm going to deal with right now. Where's your phone?
2: Behind the counter. But wait, who are you calling?
3: The authorities. So they can get him help.
0: Oh, that won't do him any good, will it?
2: They'll lock him up in a rubber room and throw away the key.
3: Once he's turned over to the state, he'll get a thorough examination. They'll know what kind of help he really needs.
2: Yeah, the funny farm. Oh, Doc, I've heard about those places. They're bad news. Nobody even knows you're in there. They can do anything they want.
3: What are you suggesting? that we pack him a box lunch and send him on his way. You think he'll survive out there? He doesn't know where he is. And even if he figures that out, he'll die of heat exposure before the day's over. I want the sheriff's office, please.
0: Oh, it just doesn't seem right.
3: Yes, sir. Is the sheriff there? Oh, in his car. Well, that's even better. Can you radio him to get over to Joe's Diner as fast as he can? We've got a man here who needs looking after. No, not violent, but he should get here real fast anyway. Yeah. Thanks.
0: Oh, Joe, I hope we're doing the right thing.
2: So do I.
3: Well, at least he's calm now. As calm as any man would be if he suddenly woke up and thought he was past his time.
2: That's enough, Doc. Well, hello, Mr. Horn.
4: This book, it was in my bedroom.
0: Well, that's the encyclopedia.
4: I was looking through it. I found something.
2: What?
4: Well, this here. Horn Christian Jr., M.D., famous for his early work in childhood diseases. Pioneer in vaccine research. Born 1839. Died 1914. That was my son. That's Chris Jr. So I guess I'm either crazy or the world is turned upside down. But I think I got put here for a reason.
0: Oh, you did. I just know it.
4: For an important reason.
2: What are you doing?
4: You've been gracious and kind, and I appreciate it. But I gotta get back. I'll just get my gun now.
3: Horn, we want to help you. But help means rest and medical attention. I can't let you leave like this. Come on, son. Come over here and sit down. I've called for the authorities.
4: The authorities? Well, listen, I don't know who they might be, but I've got no time to wait and find out.
2: Horn, please.
4: Hey, don't go trying to stop me now. I know my purpose. I'm going to finish it. Well, my life don't add up to much.
3: Listen to us. Please, Mr. Horn.
4: Take your hands off my gun, mister.
2: You okay, Mary Lou?
0: Oh, I'm fine. The gun just went off when he took it.
2: And blew out my plate glass window. Horn! Horn, come back!

0: Danny, get out of the road!
1: Oh, I'm sorry, mister.
0: What's the matter with you?
2: Hork, wait up!
3: Are you all right?
1: Those people, they're trying to stop me.
0: Yeah, huh? Where are you going?
1: I have to get back to the Arizona territory.
0: You do? Well, that's an easy one. Don't just stand there. Get in.

0: In the belly of a beast.
1: How's that?
0: What is this contraption?
1: Peterbilt 18-wheeler. Best long-haul rig ever made.
0: Where's your team?
1: I ain't a teamster. Strictly independent.
0: But your horses?
1: All the horses you want right under the hood. Sweet, huh? Where you say you're headed?
0: California. We were headed for California.
1: That's where I'm going.
0: Good country out there, is it?
1: Easy living, if you ask me. Everything a man could want.
0: And land of work?
1: Any seed you plant, it grows tall.
0: That's what I heard tell.
1: Suppose I could give you a ride all the way in, so I'd have somebody to talk to.
0: I'm going to California, but I can't get there this way.
1: What are you talking about?
0: It has to be the same ridge, right around here. It was. Mister, you have to let me out.
1: Hey, look at that. Sheriff's car, moving like a bat out of hell.
0: Please, I made a mistake. You've got to stop this machine.

0: Hello, Doc. What's this emergency you got?
1: Not exactly an emergency, Sheriff, but since I called, it might have turned into one.
2: Sheriff, you gotta stop him.
3: That's right. He won't make it out there.
0: Hold on now. What you trying to tell me?
2: Mr. Horn, Sheriff.
0: Horn, is it?
1: He's the man I examined. It's a long story, a pretty strange one. The point is, now he's run off.
0: Well, where?
3: He headed for the ridge, where he came from.
0: So, he came in out of the desert?
3: And now he's going back, about a mile up the road.
0: Well, don't worry. I'll find him.

0: gotta make it. Just a little ways more.
1: You there! Hold it!
0: No, you don't. Not now.
1: Drop the gun, son. I said, drop the gun. All right, now come on down real slow.
0: The pills. I dropped the pills.
1: That's it. Now put your hands in the air.
0: Got it.
1: I said halt. Halt, son, or I'll shoot.
2: What was that?
3: Sounded like a shot.
4: Maybe Chris got himself a rabbit.
2: But he ain't even had time to get up the ridge yet.
0: Martha!
5: Forget something, Christy?
0: Martha, what happened? Where did you go?
5: Where did we go? What do you mean, Chris? Where could we have gone?
0: Well, when I looked down, I couldn't see you. Or the wagons.
5: When? You haven't had time to go anywhere.
0: Martha, I don't understand what you're saying, but I'm truly glad to see you. All this time.
5: All what time?
0: So much happened. First I fell and, well, somehow I shot myself and... It doesn't matter. I have so much to tell you.
5: But how could you? Chris, honey, you just left a second ago. What did you forget?
0: Forget?
5: And what's that in your hand?
0: Oh, that's a medicine.
5: Medicine? Where did you get it?
0: Never mind. Oh, Lord. Get him some water. Give him two of these. I think it may save his life, Martha.
5: I see. As you say, then.
2: Chris?
6: Charlie.
2: Short trip.
6: Was it?
2: Nothing much on the other side, I guess.
6: You'd be surprised, Charlie. You'd be mighty surprised. There was a whole lot to be seen at that rim. A whole new land. And you know something else, Charlie? Us. People like us. We're the ones responsible. That's the truth. People like us.
7: What's Orrin talking about?
8: Listen, he's saying something.
9: He wouldn't talk like that unless it was important.
6: There'll be a highway. And machines. And a whole new land. And we're the ones who began it.
2: What are you saying, Chris? Where'd you see all that?
0: Up on the rim. It was all laid out before me like the New Jerusalem. Wide, hard roads, all black, with no holes in them. And machines and...
2: I gotta see for myself.
9: Me too.
7: Let's go.
8: Up the ridge, he says.
2: Chris, there's nothing down there. It's just like this side. Sand and desert and miles of nothing.
6: Oh, but there will be, Charlie. There will be. Just you wait. It may not happen in our lifetimes, but it's coming. It'll be here, all of it. Sooner than you think. You can hold on to what I'm telling you and keep the faith.

0: You didn't get him, Sheriff.
1: I saw him all right, but I couldn't get him to stop. Fired a warning shot, but I didn't scare him none. Look, I wouldn't worry, Joe. He can't get very far. Don't worry, we'll find him.
2: Thanks, Sheriff.
1: You say he had a gun?
0: That's right, a rifle.
1: This it?
0: It can't be. That one's all rusty, like it's ready to fall apart.
1: That's what I thought. He couldn't have done any damage with it.
2: Look at it close, Joe. It is his rifle, but it's changed.
0: It's just as if it had been lying in the desert for 100 years.
2: What's it mean? Who was he? Where did he really come from?
0: I think he went back to wherever he did come from.
2: But to where, Joe?
0: Back to where he should be. Back to where he can make certain that the things it said in that book can happen. Back to a wagon train heading west to California on a spring day in 1847.
3: Giddy up, boys. We're going to California. And my son, too. He's got a whole lot to accomplish out there. A whole lot.
4: Mr. Christian Horn, a farmer from the state of Ohio, one of the hearty breed who headed west when there were no blacktop highways or telephone poles or the solace of civilization. Mr. Christian Horn and family and their traveling companions, heading west after a brief detour through the Twilight Zone.
5: 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Heard in the cast were Peggy Roeder, Rick Peoples, David Darlow, Doug James, Peter DeFaria, Rich Kamenick, Meg Falcon, Zach Gray, Carl Amari, Roger Wolski, Diane Trice, and Irene Olson. 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
7: From Ian Frost by Frederick Pohl. On Timothy Clary's 9th birthday, he got no cake. He spent all of it in a bay of the TWA terminal at John F. Kennedy Airport in New York, sleeping fitfully, crying now and then from exhaustion or fear. All he had to eat was stale Danish pastries from the buffet wagon, and not many of them, and he was fearfully embarrassed because he had wet his pants 3 times. Getting to the toilets over the packed refugee bodies was just about impossible. There were 2,800 people in a space designed for a fraction that many, and all of them with the same idea. Get away. Climb the highest mountain. Drop yourself, splat, sprang, right in the middle of the widest desert. Run. Hide. And pray. Pray as hard as you can, because even the occasional plane load of refugees that managed to fight their way aboard and even take off had no sure hope of refuge when they got wherever the plane was going. Families parted. Mothers pushed their screaming children aboard a jet and melted back into the crowd before

Because there had been no launch order yet, or none that the public had heard about anyway, there might still be time for escape. A little time. Time enough for the TWA terminal and every other airport terminal everywhere to jam up with terrified lemmings. There was no doubt that the missiles were poised to fly. The attempted Cuban coup had escalated wildly, and one nuclear sub had attacked another with a nuclear charge. That, everyone agreed, was the signal. The next event would be the final one. Timothy knew little of this, and there would have been nothing he could have done about it, except perhaps cry, or have nightmares, or wet himself. And young Timothy was doing all of those anyway. He did not know where his father was. He didn't know where his mother was either, except that she had gone somewhere to try to call his father. But then there had been a surge that could not be resisted when 3 747s at once had announced boarding, and Timothy had been carried far from where he had been left. Worse than that. Wet as he was, with a cold already, he was beginning to be very sick. The young woman who had brought him the Danish pastries put a worried hand to his forehead and drew it away helplessly. The boy needed a doctor. But so did 100 others. Elderly heart patients and hungry babies and at least 2 women close to childbirth. If the terror had passed and the frantic negotiations had succeeded, Timothy might have found his parents again in time to grow up and marry and give them grandchildren. If one side or the other had been able to preempt and destroy the other and save itself. Timothy, 40 years later, might have been a graying, cynical colonel in the American military government of Leningrad, or body servant to a Russian one in Detroit. Or if his mother had pushed just a little harder earlier on, he might have wound up in the plane of refugees that reached Pittsburgh just in time to become plasma. Or if the girl who was watching him had become just a little more scared and a little more brave, and somehow managed to get him through the throng to the improvised clinics in the main terminal, he might have been given medicine and found somebody to protect him and take him to a refuge and lived. And that is, in fact, what did happen. Because Harry Malibert was on his way to a British Interplanetary Society seminar in Portsmouth, he was already sipping beefeater martinis in the terminal's ambassador club when the unnoticed TV at the bar suddenly made everybody notice it. Those silly nuclear attack communication systems that the radio station tested out every now and then, and nobody paid any attention to anymore? Why, this time it was real. They were serious. Because it was winter and snowing heavily, Malibert's flight had been delayed anyway. Before its rescheduled departure time came, all flights had been embargoed. Nothing would leave Kennedy until some official somewhere decided to let them go. Almost at once, the terminal began to fill with would-be refugees. The Ambassador Club did not fill at once. For 3 hours, the ground crew, Stu, at the desk, resolutely turned away everyone who rang the bell who could not produce the little red card of admission. But when the food and drink in the main terminals began to run out, the chief of operations summarily opened the club to everyone. It didn't help relieve the congestion outside. It only added to what was within. Almost at once, a volunteer doctors' committee seized most of the club to treat the ill and injured from the thickening crowds, and people like Harry Malibert found themselves pushed into the bar area. It was one of the operations staff, commandeering a gin and tonic at the bar for the sake of the calories more than the booze, who recognized him. "You're Harry Malibert. I heard you lecture once at Northwestern." Malibert nodded. Usually when someone said that to him, he answered politely, "I hope you enjoyed it." But this time it did not seem appropriate to be normally polite, or normal at all. "You showed slides of Arecibo," the man said dreamily. "You said that radio telescope could send a message as far as the great nebula in Andromeda, 2 million light years away. If only there was another radio telescope as good as that one there to receive it." "You remember very well," said Malibert, surprised. "You made a big impression, Dr. Malibert." The man glanced at his watch, debated, took another sip of his drink. "It really sounded wonderful using the big telescopes to listen for messages from alien civilizations somewhere in space. Maybe hearing some, maybe making contact, maybe not being alone in the universe anymore. You made me wonder why we hadn't seen some of these people already, or anyway heard from them." "But maybe," he finished, glancing bitterly at the ranked and guarded aircraft outside. "Maybe now we know why." Malibert watched him go, and his heart was leaden. The thing he had given his professional career to, SETI, the search for extraterrestrial intelligence, no longer seemed to matter. If the bombs went off, as everyone said they must, then that was ended for a good long time, at least.

0: Gabble of voices at the end of the bar. Malibert turned, leaned over the mahogany, peered. The please stand by slide had vanished, and a young black woman with pomaded hair, voice trembling, was delivering a news bulletin. The president has confirmed that a nuclear attack has begun against the United States. Missiles have been detected over the Arctic, and they are incoming. Everyone is ordered to seek shelter and remain there, pending instructions. Yes, it was ended, thought Malibert, at least for a good long time. The surprising thing was that the news that it had begun changed nothing. There were no screams, no hysteria. The order to seek shelter meant nothing to John F. Kennedy Airport, where there was no shelter any better than the building they were in, and that, no doubt, was not too good. Malibert remembered clearly the strange aerodynamic shape of the terminal's roof. Any blast anywhere nearby would tear that off and send it sailing over the bay to the Rockaways, and probably a lot of the people inside with it. But there was nowhere else to go. There were still camera crews at work, heaven knew why. The television set was showing crowds in Times Square and Newark, a clot of automobiles stagnating on the George Washington Bridge, their drivers abandoning them and running for the Jersey shore. 100 people were peering around each other's heads to catch glimpses of the screen, but all that anyone said was to call out when he recognized a building or a street. Orders rang out. "You people will have to move back. We need the room. Look, some of you, give us a hand with these patients." Well, that seemed useful, at least. Malibert volunteered at once and was given the care of a young boy, teeth chattering, hot with fever. "He's had tetracycline," said the doctor who turned the boy over to him. "Clean him up, if you can, will you? He ought to be all right, if any of them were," thought Malibert, not requiring her to finish the sentence. How did you clean a young boy up? The question answered itself when Malibert found the boy's trousers soggy, and the smell told him what the moisture was. Carefully, he laid the child on a leather love seat and removed the pants and sopping undershorts. Naturally, the boy had not come with a change of clothes. Malibert solved that with a pair of his own jockey shorts out of his briefcase. Far too big for the child, of course, but since they were meant to fit tightly and elastically, they stayed in place when Malibert pulled them up to the waist. Then he found paper towels and pressed the blue jeans as dry as he could. It was not very dry. He grimaced, laid them over a bar stool, and sat on them for a while, drying them with body heat. They were only faintly wet 10 minutes later when he put them back on the child. San Francisco, the television said, had ceased to transmit. Malibert saw the operations man working his way toward him and shook his head. "It's begun," Malibert said. And the man looked around. He put his face close to Malibert's. "I can get you out of here," he whispered. "There's an Icelandic DC-8 loading right now. No announcement. They'd be rushed if they did. There's room for you, Dr. Malibert." It was like an electric shock. Malibert trembled. Without knowing why he did it, he said, "Can I put the boy on instead?" The operations man looked annoyed. "Take him with you, of course," he said. "I didn't know you had a son." "I don't," said Malibert, but not out loud. And when they were in the jet, he held the boy in his lap as tenderly as though he were his own. If there was no panic in the Ambassador Club at Kennedy, there was plenty of it everywhere else in the world. What everyone in the superpower cities knew was that their lives were at stake. Whatever they did might be in vain, and yet they had to do something. Anything. Run, hide, dig, brace, stow, pray. The city people tried to desert the metropolises for the open safety of the country, and the farmers and the ex-urbanites sought the stronger, safer buildings of the cities. And the missiles fell. The bombs that had seared Hiroshima and Nagasaki were struck matches compared to the hydrogen fusion flares that ended 80 million lives in those first hours. Firestorms fountained above 100 cities. Winds of 300 kilometers an hour pulled in cars and debris and people, and they all became ash that rose to the sky. Splatters of melted rock and dust sprayed into the air. The sky darkened. Then it grew darker still. When the Icelandic jet landed at Keflavik Airport, Malibert carried the boy down the passage to the little stand marked Immigration. The line was long, for most of the passengers had no passports at all, and the immigration woman was very tired of making out temporary entrance permits by the time Malibert reached her. "He's my son," Malibert lied. "My wife has his passport, but I don't know where my wife is." She nodded wearily. She pursed her lips, looked toward the door beyond which her superior sat sweating and initialing reports, then shrugged and let them through. Malibert took the boy to a door marked Snertling, which seemed to be the Icelandic word for toilets, and was relieved to see that at least Timothy was able to stand by himself while he urinated, although his eyes stayed half-closed. His head was very hot. Malibert prayed for a doctor in Reykjavik. In the bus, the English-speaking tour guide in charge of them, she had nothing else to do, for her tour would never arrive, sat on the arm of a first-row seat with a microphone in her hand and chatted vivaciously to the refugees. Chicago? Yeah, is gone, Chicago. And Detroit and Pittsburgh is bad. New York? Certainly New York, too, she said severely, and the big tears rolling down her cheek made Timothy cry, too. Malibert hugged him. Don't worry, Timmy, he said. No one would bother bombing Reykjavik. And no one would have. But when the bus was 10 miles farther along, there was a sudden glow in the clouds ahead of them that made them squint. Someone in the USSR had decided that it was time for neatening up loose threads. That someone, whoever remained in whatever remained of their central missile control, had realized that no one had taken out that supremely, insultingly dangerous bastion of imperialist American interests in the North Atlantic, the United States Air Base at Keflavik. Unfortunately, by then, EMP and attrition had compromised the accuracy of their aim. Malibert had been right. No one would have bothered bombing Reykjavik, on purpose. But a 40-mile miss did the job anyway, and Reykjavik ceased to exist. They had to make a wide detour inland to avoid the fires and the radiation, and as the sun rose on their first day in Iceland, Malibert, drowsing over the boy's bed after the Icelandic nurse had shot him full of antibiotics, saw the daybreak in awful, sky-drenching red. It was worth seeing, for in the days to come, there was no daybreak at all. The worst was the darkness, but at first that did not seem urgent. What was urgent was rain. A trillion dust particles nucleated water vapor. Drops formed. Rain fell. Torrents of rain. Sheets and cascades of rain. The rivers swelled. The Mississippi overflowed, and the Ganges, and the Yellow. The high dam at Aswan spilled water over its lip, then crumbled. The rains came where rains came never. The Sahara knew flash floods. The flaming mountains at the edge of the Gobi flamed no more. A 10-year supply of rain came down in a week and rinsed the dusty slopes bare. And the darkness stayed. The human race lives always 80 days from starvation. That is the sum of stored food globe-wide. It met the nuclear winter with no more and no less. The missiles went off on the 11th of June. If the world's larders had been equally distributed, on the 30th of August, the last mouthful would have been eaten. The starvation deaths would have begun and ended in the next 6 weeks. Exit the human race. The larders were not equally distributed. The northern hemisphere was caught on one foot, fields sown, crops not yet grown. Nothing did grow there. The seedlings poked up through the dark earth for sunlight, found none, died. Sunlight was shaded out by the dense clouds of dust exploded out of the ground by the H-bombs. It was the Cretaceous repeated. Extinction was in the air. There were mountains of stored food in the rich countries of North America and Europe, of course, but they melted swiftly. The rich countries had much stored wealth in the form of their livestock. Every steer was 1 million calories of protein and fat. When it was slaughtered, it saved thousands of other calories of grain and roughage for every day lopped off its life in feed. The cattle and pigs and sheep, even the goats and horses, even the pet bunnies and the chicks, even the very kittens and hamsters. They all died quickly and were eaten to eke out the stores of canned foods and root vegetables and grain. There was no rationing of the slaughtered meat. It had to be eaten before it spoiled. Of course, even in the rich countries, the supplies were not equally distributed. The herds and the grain elevators were not located on Times Square or in the Loop. It took troops to convoy corn from Iowa to Boston and Dallas and Philadelphia. Before long, it took killing. Then it could not be done at all. So the city starved first. As the convoys of soldiers made the changeover from seizing food for the cities to seizing food for themselves, the riots began, and the next wave of mass death. These casualties didn't usually die of hunger. They died of someone else's. It didn't take long. By the end of summer, The frozen remnants of the cities were all the same. A few thousand skinny, freezing desperados survived in each, sitting guard over their troves of canned and dried and frozen foodstuffs. Every river in the world was running sludgy with mud to its mouth as the last of the trees and grasses died and relaxed their grip on the soil. Every rain washed dirt away. As the winter dark deepened, the rains turned to snow. The flaming mountains were sheeted in ice now, ghostly, glassy fingers uplifted to the gloom. Men could walk across the Thames at London now, the few men who were left, and across the Hudson, across the Whangpu, across the Missouri between the two Kansas cities. Avalanches rumbled down on what was left of Denver. In the stands of dead timber, grubs flourished. The starved predators scratched them out and devoured them. Some of the predators were human. The last of the Hawaiians were finally grateful for their termites. A Western human being, comfortably pudgy on a diet of 2,800 calories a day, resolutely jogging to keep the flab away, or mournfully conscience-stricken at the thickening thighs and the waistbands that won't quite close, can survive for 45 days without food. By then the fat is gone. Protein reabsorption of the muscles is well along. The plump housewife or businessman is a starving scarecrow. Still, even then, care and nursing can still restore health. Then it gets worse. Dissolution attacks the nervous system. Blindness begins. The flesh of the gums recedes and the teeth fall out. Apathy becomes pain, then agony, then coma, then death. Death for almost every person on earth. For 40 days and 40 nights, the rain fell, and so did the temperature. Iceland froze over. To Harry Malibert's astonishment and dawning relief, Iceland was well equipped to do that. It was one of the few places on Earth that could be submerged in snow and ice and still survive. There is a ridge of volcanoes that goes almost around the Earth. The part that lies between America and Europe is called the Mid-Atlantic Ridge, and most of it is underwater. Here and there, like boils erupting along a forearm, volcanic islands poke up above the surface. Iceland is one of them. It was because Iceland was volcanic that it could survive when most places died of freezing, but it was also because it had been cold in the first place. The survival authorities put Malibert to work as soon as they found out who he was. There was no job opening for a radio astronomer interested in contacting far-off, and very likely non-existent, alien races. There was, however, plenty of work for persons with scientific training, especially if they had the engineering skills of a man who had run Arecibo for 2 years. When Malibert was not nursing Timothy Clary through the slow and silent convalescence from his pneumonia, he was calculating heat losses and pumping rates for the piped geothermal water. Iceland filled itself with enclosed space. It heated the spaces with water from the boiling underground springs. Of heat, it had plenty. Getting the heat from the geyser fields to the enclosed spaces was harder. The hot water was as hot as ever, since it did not depend at all on sunlight for its calories, but it took a lot more of it to keep out a minus 30 degrees Celsius chill than a plus 5 degrees Celsius one. It wasn't just to keep the surviving people warm that they needed energy. It was to grow food. Iceland had always had a lot of geothermal greenhouses. The flowering ornamentals were ripped out and food plants put in their place. There was no sunlight to make the vegetables and grains grow, so the geothermal power-generating plants were put on max output. Solar spectrum incandescents flooded the trays with photons. Not just in the old greenhouses. Gymnasia, churches, schools, they all began to grow food under the glaring lights. There was other food, too. Metric tons of protein buying and starving in the hills. The herds of sheep were captured and slaughtered and dressed and put outside again to freeze until needed. The animals that froze to death on the slopes were bulldozed into heaps of 100 and left where they were. Geodetic maps were carefully marked to show the location of each heap. It was, after all, a blessing that Reykjavik had been nuked. That meant 500,000 fewer people for the island's resources to feed. When Malibert was not calculating load factors, he was out in the desperate cold, urging on the workers. Sweating navvies tried to muscle shrunken fittings together in icy foxholes that their body heat kept filling with ice water. They listened patiently as Malibert tried to give orders. His few words of Icelandic were almost useless, but even the navvies sometimes spoke tourist English. They checked the radiation monitors, looked up the storms overhead, returned to their work, and prayed. Even Malibert almost prayed when one day, trying to locate the course of the buried coastal road, he looked out on the sea ice and saw a gray-white ice hummock that was not an ice hummock. It was just at the limits of visibility, dim on the fringe of the road crew's work lights, and it moved. "A polar bear," he whispered to the head of the work crew, and everyone stopped while the beast shambled out of sight. From then on, they carried rifles. When Malibert was not incompetent, technical advisor to the task of keeping Iceland warm, or almost incompetent but learning, substitute father to Timothy Clary, he was trying desperately to calculate survival chances. Not just for them, for the entire human race. With all the desperate flurry of survival work, the Icelanders spared time to think of the future. A study team was created, physicists from the University of Reykjavik, the surviving supply officer from the Keflavik Air Base, a meteorologist on work study from the University of Leiden to learn about North Atlantic air masses. They met in the Gasthus, where Malibert lived with the boy, and usually Timmy sat silent next to Malibert while they talked. What they wanted was to know how long the dust cloud would persist. Someday the particles would finish dropping from the sky, and then the world could be reborn, if enough survived to parent a new race, anyway. But when? They could not tell. They did not know how long, how cold, how killing the nuclear winter would be. "We don't know the megatonnage," said Malibert. "We don't know what atmospheric changes have taken place. We don't know the rate of insulation. We only know it will be bad." "It is already bad," grumbled Thorsid Magnusson, director of public safety. Once that office had had something to do with catching criminals, when the major threat to safety was crime. "It will get worse," said Malibert, and it did. The cold deepened. The reports from the rest of the world dwindled. They plotted maps to show what they knew to show. One set of missile maps to show where the strikes had been. Within a week, that no longer mattered, because the deaths from cold already began to outweigh those from the blast. They plotted isotherm maps based on the scattered weather reports that came in, maps that had to be changed every day as the freezing line marched toward the equator. Finally, the maps were irrelevant. The whole world was cold then. They plotted fatality maps, the percentages of deaths in each area, as they could infer them from the reports they received. But those maps soon became too frightening to plot. The British Isles died first, not because they were nuked, but because they were not. There were too many people alive there. Britain never owned more than a 4-day supply of food. When the ships stopped coming, they starved. So did Japan. A little later, so did Bermuda and Hawaii and Canada's offshore provinces. And then it was the continent's turn. And Timmy Clary listened to every word. The boy didn't talk much. He never asked after his parents, not after the first few days. He did not hope for good news and did not want bad. The boy's infection was cured, but the boy himself was not. He ate half of what a hungry child should devour. He ate that only when Malibert coaxed him. The only thing that made Timmy look alive was the rare times when Malibert could talk to him about space. There were many in Iceland who knew about Harry Malibert and SETI, and a few who cared about it almost as much as Malibert himself. When time permitted, they would get together, Malibert and his groupies. There was Lars the postman, now pick-and-shovel ice excavator, since there was no mail, Ingar, the waitress from the Loflider Hotel, now stitching heavy drapes to help insulate dwelling walls, Elda, the English teacher, now practical nurse, frostbite cases a specialty. There were others, but those three were always there when they could get away. They were Harry Malibert fans who had read his books and dreamed with him of radio messages from weird aliens from Aldebaran, or world ships that could carry million-person populations across the galaxy on voyages of 100,000 years. Timmy listened and drew sketches of the world ships. Malibert supplied him with dimensions. "I talked to Jerry Webb," he said, "and he'd worked it out in detail. It is a matter of rotation rates and strength of materials. To provide the proper simulated gravity for the people in the ships, the shape has to be a cylinder, and it has to spin. 16 kilometers is what the diameter must be. Then the cylinder must be long enough to provide space, but not so long that the dynamics of spin cause it to wobble or bend. Perhaps 60 kilometers long. One part to live in, one part to store fuel, and at the end, a reaction chamber where hydrogen fusion thrusts the ship across the galaxy." "Hydrogen bombs," said the boy. "Harry, Why don't the bombs wreck the world ship? It's engineering, said Malibert honestly, and I don't know the details. Jerry was going to give his paper at the Portsmouth meeting. It was one reason I was going. But of course, there would never be a British Interplanetary Society meeting in Portsmouth now, ever again. Elda said uneasily, It is time for lunch soon. Timmy, will you eat some soup if I make it? And did make it, whether the boy promised or not. Elda's husband had worked at Keflavik in the PX, an accountant. Unfortunately, he had been putting in overtime there when the follow-up missile did what the miss had failed to do, and so Elda had no husband left, not enough even to bury. Even with the Earth's hot water pumped full velocity through the straining pipes, it was not warm in the gastroos. She wrapped the boy in blankets and sat near him while he dutifully spooned up the soup. Lars and Ingar sat holding hands and watching the boy eat. To hear a voice from another star, Lars said suddenly. That would have been fine.
1: There are no voices, said Ingar bitterly. Not even ours now. We have the answer to the Fermi paradox.
0: And when the boy paused in his eating to ask what that was, Harry Malibert explained it as carefully as he could. It is named after Enrico Fermi, a scientist, he said. We know that there are many billions of stars like our sun. Our sun has planets. Therefore, it is reasonable to assume that some of the other stars do also. One of our planets has living things on it, us, for instance, as well as trees and germs and horses. Since there are so many stars, it seems almost certain that some of them, at least, have also living things, people. People as smart as we are, or smarter. People who can build spaceships or send radio messages to other stars, as we can. Do you understand so far, Timmy? The boy nodded, frowning. But Malibert was delighted to see, kept on eating his soup. Then the question Fermi asked was, why haven't some of them come to see us? Like in the movies, the boy nodded, the flying saucers. All those movies are made-up stories, Timmy, like Jack and the Beanstalk. Or Oz. Perhaps some creatures from space have come to see us sometime, but there is no good evidence that this is so. I feel sure there would be evidence if it had happened. There would have to be. If there were many such visits, ever, then at least one would have dropped the Martian equivalent of a McDonald's Big Mac box or a used Sirian flash cube, and it would have been found and shown to be from somewhere other than the Earth. None ever has. So there are only three possible answers to Dr. Fermi's question. One, there is no other life. Two, there is, but they want to leave us alone. They don't want to contact us, perhaps because we frighten them with our violence, or for some reason we can't even guess at. And the third reason, Elda made a quick gesture, but Malibert shook his head, is that perhaps as soon as any people get smart enough to do all those things that get them into space, when they have all the technology we do, they also have such terrible bombs and weapons that they can't control them anymore. So a war breaks out, and they kill themselves off before they are fully grown up. Like now, Timothy said, nodding seriously to show he understood. He had finished his soup, but instead of taking the plate away, Elda hugged him in her arms and tried not to weep. The world was totally dark now. There was no day or night, and would not be again, for no one could say how long. The rains and snows had stopped. Without sunlight to suck water up out of the oceans, there was no moisture left in the atmosphere to fall. Floods had been replaced by freezing droughts. 2 meters down, the soil of Iceland was steel hard, and the navvies could no longer dig. There was no hope of laying additional pipes. When more heat was needed, all that could be done was to close off buildings and turn off their heating pipes. Elda's patients now were less likely to be frostbite and more to be the listlessness of radiation sickness as volunteers raced in and out of the Reykjavik ruins to find medicine and food. No one was spared that job. When Elda came back on a snowmobile from a foraging trip to the Lofleeder Hotel, she brought back a present for the boy. Candy bars and postcards from the gift shop. The candy bars had to be shared, but the postcards were all for him. "Do you know what these are?" she asked. The cards showed huge, squat, ugly men and women in costumes of 1,000 years ago. They're trolls. We have myths in Iceland that the trolls lived here. They're still here, Timmy, or so they say. The mountains are trolls and just got too old and tired to move anymore. They're made-up stories, right? The boy asked seriously and did not grin until she assured him they were. Then he made a joke. I guess the trolls won, he said.
1: Ah, Timmy!
0: Elda was shocked. But at least the boy was capable of joking, she told herself, and even graveyard humor was better than none. Life had become a little easier for her with the new patients, easier because for the radiation sick, there was very little that could be done, and she bestirred herself to think of ways to entertain the boy, and found a wonderful one. Since fuel was precious, there were no excursions to see the sights of Iceland under the ice. There was no way to see them anyway in the eternal dark. But when a hospital chopper was called up to travel empty to Stokesness on the eastern shore to bring back a child with a broken back, she begged space for Malibert and Timmy. Elda's own ride was automatic, as duty nurse for the wounded child. An avalanche crushed his house, she explained. It is right under the mountains, Stokesness, and landing there will be a little tricky, I think, but we can come in from the sea and make it safe. At least in the landing lights of the helicopter, something can be seen. They were luckier than that. There was more light. Nothing came through the clouds, where the billions of particles that had once been Elda's husband added to the trillions of trillions that had been Detroit and Marseille and Shanghai to shut out the sky. But in the clouds and under them were snakes and sheets of dim color, sprays of dull red, fans of pale green. The aurora borealis did not give much light, but there was no other light at all except for the faint glow from the pilot's instrument panel. As their eyes widened, they could see the dark shapes of the Vatnajökull slipping by below them.
1: Big trolls! Cried the boy happily, and Elda smiled too as she hugged him.
0: The pilot did as Elda had predicted, down the slopes of the eastern range, out over the sea, and cautiously back into the little fishing village. As they landed, red-tipped flashlights guiding them, the copter's landing lights picked out a white lump, vaguely saucer-shaped. Radar dish, said Malibert to the boy, pointing. Timmy pressed his nose to the freezing window.
1: Is it one of them, Daddy Harry? The things that could talk to the stars?
0: The pilot answered, Ach, no, Timmy. Military it is. And Malibert said, They wouldn't put one of those here, Timothy. It's too far north. You wanted a place for a big radio telescope that could search the whole sky, not just the little piece of it you can see from Iceland. And while they helped slide the stretcher with the broken child into the helicopter, gently, kindly as they could be, Malibert was thinking about those places, Arecibo and Woomera and Socorro and all the others. Every one of them was now dead and certainly broken with a weight of ice and shredded by the mean winds, crushed, rusted, washed away. All those eyes on space were blinded now, and the thought saddened Harry Malibert. But not for long. More gladdening than anything sad was the fact that for the first time, Timothy had called him Daddy. In one ending to the story, when at last the sun came back, it was too late. Iceland had been the last place where human beings survived, and Iceland had finally starved. There was nothing alive anywhere on Earth that spoke, or invented machines, or read books. Fermi's terrible third answer was the right one after all. But there exists another ending. In this one, the sun came back in time. Perhaps it was just barely in time, but the food had not yet run out when the daylight brought the first touches of green in some parts of the world, and plants began to grow again from frozen or hoarded seed. In this ending, Timothy lived to grow up. When he was old enough, and after Malibert and Elda had got around to marrying, he married one of their daughters. And of their descendants, two generations or a dozen generations later, one was alive on that day when Fermi's paradox became a quaintly amusing old worry, as irrelevant and comical as a 15th century mariner's fear of falling off the edge of the flat earth. On that day, the skies spoke, and those who lived in them came to call. Perhaps that is the true ending of the story, and in it, the human race chose not to squabble and struggle within itself, and so extinguish itself finally into the dark. In this ending, human beings survived and saved all the science and beauty of life, and greeted their starborn visitors with joy. But that is, in fact, what did happen. At least, one would like to think so.
2: 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I'm crunching my polo, dear Liza, dear Liza. I'm crunching my polo, dear Liza, crunching.
3: 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You can eat polo without other people hearing. Try sucking them, dear Henry.
2: I can't. I've already crunched them all.

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1: Who can say what is impossible in the world of tomorrow? Let us go into the future, into the years beyond 2000 A.D. 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

0: today, The Men from Mars. The 16th of May in the year of 2000 plus 40 started off as a perfectly ordinary day. The school bus, on the jet number 4, had picked up Mickey and Dink as usual, had whizzed them off to another tussle with higher education. The class in elementary operation of mathematical calculators, plus the class in early history of the first atomic era from 1938 to 1972, plus the warm spring weather, had the two boys in a dreamy, lazy mood by the time 1000 found them in the free research period in the school library. It was the voice on the intramural audio box that brought them out of their doldrum with a sharp snap.
1: Take notes for a contemporary incident court. The International League of Planetary Scientists has just issued a statement that an exploratory expedition to Mars is very likely at some time in the near future. Professor H.D. White, presiding chairman of the League, has made public a statement that the existence of intelligent life on Mars in a form more or less like our own is highly probable. That is all until 1200 recap. Thank you.
2: I guess you heard that, didn't you, Dink?
3: Huh?
2: I said, I guess you heard that.
3: Yeah, I did, Missy.
4: Terrific, huh?
5: I wish you'd please keep your voice down, Dave Texton. This is study period.
3: Oh, I'd take a rocket, Maybell.
5: And besides, there's nothing so terrific about that report. We all know they've been contemplating a trip to Mars in the near future for 150 years.
3: What kind of a near future is 150 years?
5: Oh, it's easy enough to sit back and be content. People like you laughed at Christopher Columbus.
3: Who was Christopher Columbus?
5: You sure don't know your history. Christopher Columbus was the name of the first rocket ship to get to the moon way back in 1980. And people like you say they'd never do that.
3: The moon's real close.
5: Well, I'm in no hurry to get Mars explored.
3: No, Maybell? Why not? Oh, I know what she means, Dink. They could be pretty scary, those Martians. Their ears could be in their feet, and the eyes could be in the tops of their heads. And the mouths, for all I know, the mouths might be in the back of their necks.
5: Oh, it just terrifies me.
3: Nothing to be scared of.
5: Well, if you'll excuse me, I've got to get to my aerologic class.
3: Boy, we sure kidded her, didn't we?
2: Oh, I wasn't kidding, Dink. Did you think I was kidding?
3: Sure, I thought you were.
2: Huh?
3: You weren't kidding?
2: No, I'd like to go to Mars. As a matter of fact, I'd like to go before the expedition does. I'd like to get there first.
3: For what?
2: For what? Wouldn't you like to be a hero, Dink? Wouldn't you like to go down in history?
3: Yeah, I guess so, Mickey. I'm just as glad, though, that there isn't anything we can do about it.
2: Who says there isn't anything we can do about it?
3: But we couldn't go to Mars, Mickey.
2: Why not?
3: Well, we haven't got a spaceship.
2: We can get one.
3: Huh?
2: Here, look at this in today's facsimile paper. Bargains, values, miracles. Don't buy a second-hand spaceship until you see Tillman's terrific values. A 2020 BG Venus Voyager, 8 passenger, $900, like new. Huh, you see, we could just buy one.
3: Except we haven't got $900. Thank goodness.
2: Well, I got $60 I made last summer doing our job. And you got $45.
3: But I'm saving that.
2: Now, wait a second. Listen to this. 1989 N2 Rocket Cat. 3 passengers, $87.50. What could you expect?
3: That's our boat. But Mickey, it's bound to be a pile of junk.
2: We can do a little work on it and put it in shape in no time. Besides, we'll have $17.50 to do it on.
3: Mickey,
2: do you want to go down in history, Jim Texton?
3: Yeah, but I'm a little uneasy about going up in an $87.50 spaceship. I never thought we'd get the old crate home. How's it shaping up, Mickey?
2: Oh, it's great. Did you get that atomic battery off the re-energizer down at the fueling station?
3: Oh, I got it right with me, Mick. Only Mick.
2: Yeah?
3: I feel a little shaky about it. There's no sense pretending I don't.
2: Oh, stop worrying. People have been doing this with old spacecraft for ages.
3: Nah.
2: Sure. Way back years ago, kids used to take secondhand rocket ships and do what they called, they're souping them up. I learned about it in History 5.
3: You mean they made space snorters that long ago?
2: Sure. Only they called them hot rods.
4: That's funny. I didn't know they did any space traveling way back then.
2: They did some kind of traveling. I saw a picture of one of their craft. They called it an aura bubble or...
4: A what?
2: Aura bibble or something like that.
4: Oh, you mean an automobile.
2: Yeah, that's it.
4: Did they go through space in them?
2: Where else could they have gone in them?
4: Oh, I thought maybe they just traveled on the ground.
2: Don't be silly. You use jet cars for traveling on the ground.
4: That's right. Gee, Mickey, you're smart.
2: Oh, you gotta apply yourself, Dink. That's all. You gotta apply yourself. Now, we just give this baby a little test. Hitch up that battery coil to the central explosion power.
4: Right.
2: There we are. Now, we throw the switch for a test. You ready?
4: All set.
2: How's that, Dink? Gee, that's terrific.
4: Shall I try the retarding rocket?
2: Go ahead. Well, Dink, it looks like we're in business.
4: Yep. Well, maybe next summer sometime we can cut out and take a stab at reaching Mars and then...
2: Dink? Yeah? We're going to take that stab tomorrow night.
4: Tomorrow night, Mickey?
2: Yes, sir. Tomorrow night.
4: But, gee, we could get in a lot of trouble.
2: What trouble?
4: We might get picked up by the space patrol. People ain't allowed to go sizzling around in space without a permit. And least of all in a secondhand job like this.
2: Dink?
4: Yeah.
2: Remember what my old man does for a living?
4: Sure, he's a space cop, which would make it all the worse for you if he caught you.
2: It would be plenty bad for me. But he's going to catch me.
4: How can you keep him from it?
2: I can find out where he's going to be and use a planet channel as far from there as possible.
4: You think he'll tell you where he's going to be?
2: Oh, he's going to, Dink. You just wait till tonight.

0: I swear they'll put anything in the facsimile paper.
1: You're right, Pop.
0: Anything to take up room.
1: Pop, you're absolutely right.
0: Yeah. Here comes some high-frequency scientist with a single-cell brain sounding off about how we should build defenses against an attack from Mars. What a knock-noodle. Always with the planets. Planets, planets.
1: You're right, Pop.
0: Yeah, they're all alike. Bunch of dreamers with loose bolts in their turrets. Planet travel, planet war, planet exploring. It's all you hear these days, planets.
1: You sure are right, Pop.
0: Yep. Hey, how come I'm so right about everything tonight?
1: Oh, well, I don't know, Pop. I just happen to agree with you.
0: Uh-huh. Well, stop agreeing with me and eat your egg planet.
1: You mean my egg planet?
0: I mean, leave me alone so I can read my paper.
1: Hey, Dad.
0: Hmm?
1: Those scientists think they know everything, don't they?
0: Hmm.
1: Now, you take Professor O'Leary at school, the one who teaches us astronomy.
0: Hmm.
1: He's supposed to be the last word on how the interplanetary area is operated. And he says that the Space Patrol covers Celestial Channel 7 every night in the week.
0: Huh?
1: That's what he said.
0: Who?
1: Professor O'Leary.
0: What a wiseacre. It just so happens we don't touch Channel 7 but once a week.
1: On Sunday night, sir, right?
0: No, Tuesday night. You'd think a professor of astronomy would know better than that.
1: I guess he had his dates mixed.
0: If a person don't know, they ought to ask.
1: That's the way I figure, Pop. That's just the way I figure.

0: goodness, we did it.
1: We're on our way, Jim.
0: You sure we won't run into the space patrol?
1: Didn't I tell you I found out from my old man last night? Watch this, baby Joe. I'm going to throw her into super explosion. Lower the pressure gauge, Jim.
0: Yes.
1: Light and flat, rocket. Here, I'm letting her out.
0: Okay.
1: Oh, man, what a pickup.
0: It feels fast anything on the channels any day in the week.
1: Is that top speed?
0: Are you kidding?
1: I haven't even touched the auxiliary charges.
0: Well, let's have it wide open.
1: Oh, we're doing about 2,400 MPH right now.
0: Let's see if she'll hit 3,000.
1: Okay, you asked for it.
0: Hey, Mickey.
1: Yeah?
0: Where are we at?
1: Channel 7.
0: How far out in the stratosphere?
1: Stratosphere? Oh, man, you're a back number. We've been out of the stratosphere for a good 10 minutes now. Look behind you.
0: See, it's just a pinpoint.
1: Our sizzling boy, we're cutting with magnetism. Yay!
0: Do it again.
1: This is just getting strictly out of sight and on our own.
0: Hey, Mitch.
1: High and clear, free and high. Sizzling, man. Sizzling.
0: What is it?
1: Take a look. Off to the left there.
0: Now where?
1: Where I'm pointing.
0: Where you're pointing.
1: Oh, smoke.
0: What is it?
1: I don't know.
0: Couldn't be a comet, could it?
1: No, comets have got tails.
0: Besides, it's shooting its own course, you see?
1: Miss, it's heading straight into it. It's heading...
0: Hey, it's throwing a static beam.
1: What's wrong?
0: Everything's come to a stop. I can't get a peep out of this thing. I can't...
1: They're going to crash into it. Why don't they get back? Get back!
0: Oh, dang, sound doesn't carry through space. There's no air outside. They can't hear you.
1: It costs nothing to yell. Get back! Get back!
0: Maybe they did hear you. Anyhow, they stopped.
1: That's some weird ship. That's the biggest, most deadly-looking thing I ever saw.
0: Look, what are they doing?
1: They're opening up the whole front end. Like a huge mouth.
0: Look, dink. Mickey, we're moving.
1: We're moving toward them.
0: I thought the power was dead.
1: No, we're not moving on power. We're getting drawn in.
0: No.
1: They're sucking us in like a whale sucks in little fishes.
0: Mickey, we got to do something. We got to do something.
1: What can we do?
0: We're going in. We're going in. Mickey, Mickey.
1: Where are you, Dink?
0: Over here by the control panel.
1: Oh, I can't see a thing. Can you?
0: Black is the inside of a vacuum.
1: I don't understand this thing.
0: I don't want to understand it. I'll settle for just getting out of it.
1: Well, we're swallowed up. What kind of a crash is this? It's like something from...
0: What's the matter?
1: Found a paper last night about it.
0: About what?
1: About how we could be attacked by them.
0: By who?
1: The Martians.
0: Hey, the lights went on.
1: In the dark.
0: I'm blinded. I can't see a thing.
2: Open your hatch and come out.
0: Who is that?
1: I don't know. But I got a feeling we better do as we're told.
2: Come out.
0: See, Mickey?
2: You heard me. Come out.
0: Men from Mars.
1: Are you from Mars?
2: Yes, we are from Mars.
0: Dang it, rocket smoke.
2: What are you doing out here in space, Earthmen?
0: We just thought we'd take a trip to Mars.
1: Dink means we just thought we'd do a little joyriding.
2: There is little joy for Earthmen who cruise outside their stratosphere. This is no man's land, Mickey Turner.
0: Did you hear? He knows your name.
2: We know everything, Dink, Texas.
0: Jeepers.
2: We are smart. We are very smart. Our brains are 10 times the size of any man's on Earth.
1: Remember what I told you, Dink? They got telepathic intelligence. They know what's in your mind before you open your mouth.
0: Look, if that's what they're like, the Earth is sunk.
2: The Earth is sunk, boys. We have come to observe your planet before the Martian expeditionary forces strike. It is too bad you had to cross our path.
1: Well, what are you going to do to us?
2: Wait.
3: Uh-oh. You're going to kill us. I'll bet you my new space suit.
1: What do I need with a new space suit if they're going to kill us?
0: Oh, Mick, we never should have started this.
3: Now get hold of yourself, Dink. Don't let maximum panic anxiety create superego tension.
0: Who's letting maximum panic anxiety create superego tension?
3: Whatever happens, we only tried to make ourselves a place in history, Dink.
0: I wish I had a place at home under the bed.
2: Matt.
3: Yes, Mr. Martian, Your Honor, sir?
2: We have come to a decision.
3: Yes, sir?
2: You are too insignificant for us to kill, too unimportant, too puny and worthless and stupid.
3: Gee, thank you, sir.
0: That's the nicest thing anybody ever said to us.
2: This time we are going to let you go. But if we ever lay eyes on you again, if, for instance, we observe you tomorrow night trespassing in this channel, we shall destroy you.
3: We'll be good, sir.
2: You had better. Or else we shall disintegrate you and use your energy to feed our rocket power.
3: Oh, no, sir. Please, sir.
2: Then watch your step. Now get back in that obsolete spaceship of yours and close the hatch.
3: Yes, sir. Come on, Jim. Hurry up. Come on, quick, before they think it over. Close the hatch, Jim.
2: Projector

0: night, Earthmen. Pleasant dreams.
1: Jim, oh, gee, that was some trip down.
2: You better close the hangar doors. We don't want anybody to see this space snorter.
1: No, I guess we don't. I was just thinking, Rick.
2: Yeah, I know.
1: Were you thinking, too?
2: Uh-huh.
1: Same thing as me?
2: I guess so.
1: What are we going to do?
2: I don't know yet.
1: We know something that nobody else in the world knows.
2: Yeah. We know they're up there. We know they're getting ready to smash us to smithereens.
1: I wish we'd have stayed home.
2: But we didn't. And now we got to face the facts, Jim.
1: I hate facts, don't you, Mick?
2: I never thought of it that way exactly. Yeah. I guess I do.
1: Gee, if we tell, we got to also tell that we went up in the space snorter.
2: My old man's going to raise supersonic blazes with me.
1: Mine's going to blow the roof off.
2: But still, we got to look at it like Earth citizens. We can't just keep our mouths shut and let the Martians take everybody by surprise.
1: I guess we can't. Are you going to tell?
2: I don't see any other way out.
1: Maybe they won't have time to raise blazes with us. Maybe they'll be too busy getting ready to fight them off.
2: Maybe so. But somehow or other, I think my old man will find time.
3: Mickey, what are you giving me here?
2: I tell you, we saw them.
3: Oh, yeah?
2: Yeah, Pop, you gotta believe me.
3: What do they look like, these Martians?
2: Well, we didn't get a good look on account of the lights and all.
3: Now, listen, you're trying to play on my sympathy with this tall story of yours. You think you could pull the wool over my eyes? Nah. I knew you bought that old crate.
2: You did?
3: Why, sure I did. Tillman told me just before I went on duty tonight. You think he's going to sell a jalopy like that to a space cop son without even reporting it?
2: Oh, gee, I never even thought of it.
3: Oh, yes, you did. Probably didn't hit you until you was on your way back. So you make up a yarn to steer me off from giving you what you deserve.
2: No, no, Pop, it ain't like that. They're there, Pop. They're up there spying. They're getting ready to take over the world. Oh, you gotta believe me. You gotta.
3: Look, you might as well stop garbling. You'll get no allowance for a solid month, Mickey. And if I was Dink's father, I'd give him the same treatment.
2: Oh, stop. Okay. Now, will you just sit down and let me tell you about the Martians?
3: Mickey?
2: See, Dad, won't you just sit down for a minute?
3: No. You mention those Martians to me one more time, I'll see to it that you won't sit down for a week.
2: But police chief, Weldon, I tell you, they stopped us. They told us what they got in mind.
4: Uh-huh. Well, now, look, Matt, I...
2: You don't believe me, do you?
4: You, want an honest answer?
2: No, I just want somebody to do something. To do something.
4: Well, I'm going to do something.
2: What?
4: I'm going out to lunch.
2: But, Professor Leary, nobody will listen to me.
4: Of course I understand, boy.
2: They were there. We talked to them. They told us.
4: I'm sure you believe it implicitly, Mickey.
2: Huh?
4: This is a fairly commonplace symptom of the imaginative brain. You and Dink were all prepared to see Martians in Channel 7, and so you just projected them.
2: Professor...
4: This can happen to the best of minds, and I'm sure yours is perfectly sound and healthy. Where are you going?
2: I'm getting out of here while I've still got a mind left at all.
5: And then what did they do, Mickey?
2: Oh, what difference does it make, Maybelle?
5: Well, I'm just asking, Mickey.
2: You mean you believe us?
5: Of course I do. Hey, couldn't you persuade your daddy to take the patrol up tonight?
4: What good would that do?
5: Well, don't you remember what you said?
4: What?
5: If they told you that if you dared to come back tonight, they'd destroy you.
2: Yeah?
5: Well, that means they're going to be there tonight, don't it?
2: No, that won't work.
5: Why not?
2: He won't go, that's why not. As a matter of fact, he told me I'd better not even mention the Martians to him again.
1: He sure makes me mad. And my pop makes me madder. They'll see. They'll start moving when it's too late. When the Martians have taken their homes and their wives and their kids.
2: Bart, now listen. If we went up tonight... And after we were gone a half an hour or so, Maybelle went to my pop and told on it.
1: Oh, no.
2: Oh, why not?
1: Because your pop would call my pop, and they'd get the space patrol and come up and... Gee, they'd spank coins on us.
2: No, they'd be too busy rescuing us from the Martians.
1: You mean
6: We'd let him take us again?
2: Exactly. It's the only chance we got.
6: But
2: you want to go down in history, don't you? You want to be remembered in the future, don't you?
6: I'm getting so I can take it or leave it alone, Mitch.
2: We can't afford to think of ourselves now, Dink. We got to prove what we

0: Nick?
1: At 20:30 tonight, I want you to go see my pop. Tell him we're up Channel 7 in an old space snorter. Tell him it's against the law. And he ought to go and get us and bring us back and teach us a lesson. Will you do that?
0: Yes, Nick.
2: And Maybell?
0: Yeah, Dink.
2: Tell him to come in a hurry, or there may not be enough left of us to teach us a lesson on.

0: How far up are we, then? Just about where we saw him last night, then.
1: Oh, gee.
0: Listen, do you hear a knock in the motor?
1: That's not a knock in the motor. That's a knock in my knee.
0: Oh, you gotta be brave, then. You gotta realize that we gotta save the world.
1: That's what I keep telling my knee. But they won't listen.
2: Mick, they threw the static beam again.
0: We stopped. Look, to the left. Here they come. Here they come, Dink. They've seen us.
2: Mickey?
0: Yeah. They're opening up, Dink. We're gone in. We're gone in.
1: I wish we'd taken our money and bought a vacant lot.
2: For what?
1: We could have dug a hole and pulled the ground in after it.
3: So you have come back, huh? We shall give you a welcome you won't soon forget. Open your hat and come out.
0: We just thought we'd come up and see you again.
3: You're fine.
1: Oh, no, sir.
3: Sure, that's fine. What else? You should have caught wise and listened to me. Quiet, Murrow.
4: Hard to warn. Why did we knock him off last night when we had the chance?
3: That'll do, Murrow.
4: Get the worst right off the bat.
1: Gee, I never thought men from Mars talked like that.
3: Murrow happens to come from South Mars.
1: From South Mars is a place I wouldn't want to be.
3: You don't have to worry, Earthmen. You'll never be anywhere again.
2: What?
3: You're going to spend the rest of your lives nowhere.
1: Please, mister, what do you mean?
3: I mean we're going to wreck your rocket power and then shoot you out into space.
4: And you'll just hang up there from here on out.
1: No.
4: What's the matter? You'll like it. It'll be very quiet.
1: Oh, I want my pop.
4: You won't see your pop no more, but your pop will see you.
1: How?
4: Oh, you look up in the sky. And there you'll be, a new star. Who knows? Maybe you'll make a wish on you.
3: We're giving these creatures too much time. Disintegrate their rockets, Murrow.
4: Sure thing.
1: Look, they're smashing our power.
3: Your power is smashed. All right, Murrow, we'll open our hatch and then give them a projector pulse. Aim them away from Earth, out into nowhere, where they can stay for the rest of their lives, for the rest of eternity.
4: Check, Rocky. What's that?
3: Something close with the audio mark.
4: Who cut our wavelength?
3: Turn up the speaker, let's see.
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0: Smithers.
1: Here we are, Pop. Here we are.
2: Oh, thank heaven. Thank heaven. Are you okay?
1: We're okay, Mr. Turner.
2: Oh, good.
1: Only if you hadn't come when you did, we would have been just one more star in the sky.
3: You have no authority here. Earthmen, we are subjects of Mars.
2: Go on, Vince Bucky. I know you and your one-cylinder pal, Bugsy Moe. You're men from Mars like I'm a turbojet transport. You're hijackers laying out here on this planetary route, waiting to knock off a few uranium cargo ships as they come back from the lunar mines.
3: There must be some mistake. I told you to knock off those brats when nothing was good. Just because you knew one was a space cop gun and the other kid was his pal.
2: You're mighty lucky he didn't listen to you, Moe. As it is, you're in for plenty of trouble. But if you were to touch one of these kids, you'd have had to land out.

0: Mars and stay there.
1: Everything all right, Officer Turner?
2: Right, Chief. Nothing left to do but commandeer these rats and their spaceship. I arrest you on my authority as Chief of the Space Patrol. Take a minute. And you two kids are coming back to Earth, where you're gonna get exactly what you deserve.

0: And here's a chocolate pie, Nick. Half for you and half for Dent.
1: Gee, thanks.
0: Only hurry up and eat it before the torchlight parade begins. They're going to carry you on their shoulders to the square. And the mayor's going to make a speech. And, oh, it's going to be wonderful.
1: Gee, it sure is great. I didn't expect anything like this. Terrific, huh, Mick? I said terrific, huh?
2: Oh, I don't know.
1: What's the matter with you?
2: Well, after all, what we started out to do was to go to Mars. I guess you forgot that.
1: Yeah, I know, Miss.
2: It turned out okay, I guess. But what we did won't get us a place in history. We still ain't gonna be nobody to generations to come.
1: But this chocolate pie tastes awful good to the generation that's already here.
3: Next week, another exciting story from the world of tomorrow. 2000 Plus presents The Diamond Helmet. 2000 Plus is produced by Sherman H. Dreyer and Robert Wen Olsen. In today's story, Ronnie List played Mickey, Ronnie Jacoby was Dink, Colette McMahon was Maybelle, Ed Latimer was the father, John Gregg was Bocce, and Sandy Bickert was Murrow. Script by Peter Berry. The orchestra was conducted by Emerson Buckley, music composed by Elliot Jacoby. Sound effects by Walt Shaver and Adrian Penner. This is Bob Emmerich speaking. This program came to you from New York.
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0: From the far horizons of the unknown come transcribed tales of new dimensions in time and space. 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
1: X minus one...
0: Tonight, Wherever You May Be, by James E. Gunn.

0: Hey. Hey, you. A little girl. You on the fence.
1: Yeah.
0: Hey, kid, come here.
1: Well, I'm right comfortable where I am.
0: Oh. Listen, kid. Is there a service station on this road?
1: Well, Merv Wheelock got a gas pump at the general store.
0: Oh? How far is it?
1: About 18 miles.
0: Oh, that's a big help. Well, I don't know what else to expect in the middle of the Ozarks.
1: You want me to help you, mister?
0: No, just keep out of the way, kid. Ow! Well, there's nothing funny about that. You just gonna sit there and watch me sweat, kid?
1: Oh, no. There'll be lots more to watch.
0: Well, I don't know what's so amusing about watching a man change a flat tire. Ow!
1: You sure you don't want me to help, mister?
0: No, I'm perfectly capable of changing a tire by myself.
1: It's rolling away.
0: What?
1: Your tire. It's rolling away.
0: Hey, come back here, you. Well, this is the most sadistic tire I ever... Now, stay put. Why don't you go home?
1: Can't.
0: Why not?
1: I run away.
0: Oh, well, that's tough. There. Now, listen, kid. You know a cabin about 15 miles up the road?
1: I reckon.
0: You know where the turnoff is?
1: There ain't no turnoff. You just drive till the road peters out and you take the footpath. You gonna live in that place?
0: Mm-hmm. Just for the summer.
1: Oh.
0: Well, so long, kid.
1: Oh, mister. Hey, mister.
0: Now what do you want?
1: Well, nothing. Only you forgot your jack.
0: Oh, that does it. Where are you going?
1: No place.
0: Thought you said you ran away.
1: I surely did.
0: Don't you have any relatives?
1: No.
0: Friends?
1: No.
0: All right, then, go on home. Oh, come on now. What are you crying for? All right. Get in. I'll give you a lift. Listen, look out for those notes. There's over a year's work in those.
1: Oh, a year's work in them pieces of paper?
0: Uh-huh. Those are notes for the thesis I'm going to write.
1: You write stories?
0: No, research paper. I have to do it to get my degree at the university.
1: Well, what's it called? I mean the story you're writing.
0: It's not a... It's called The Psychodynamics of Witchcraft with special reference to the Salem Trials of 1692.
1: Oh. Witches?
0: Yeah. All right, where do you live, kid?
1: Well, I can't go home. Pa'd beat me again. He pretty nigh skinned me alive, I guess.
0: You mean he hit you? Little kid like you?
1: Well, he... don't use his fists. Not often. He uses his belt mostly. Look here. On my knee. See that black and blue mark? And this one?
0: Never mind. Why does he hit you?
1: He's just mean.
0: Well, he must have some reason.
1: Oh, he wants me to catch some strong young fellow who'd do the work around the place. A gal don't bring in no money, he says. Leastwise, not a good one.
0: You're much too young to get married.
1: I'm 16.
0: You don't look more than... Well, I don't know.
1: Most girls my age got a couple of young ones. One, anyways. The way Pa carries on, you'd think I didn't want to get married. Now, it ain't my fault no fellow wants me.
0: What seems to be the trouble?
1: Mostly, I guess I'm just unlucky. One fella I went with pretty nearly a year. He busted his leg. Another nigh well drowned when he fell in the lake. Now, it don't seem right they should blame me, even though we did have words.
0: Blame you?
1: Well, they say it's courting disaster instead of a gal. Fellas just stopped coming round. You married
0: Matthew Wright. No, I'm not married.
1: Wright. Abigail Wright. That's right, Purdy.
0: Abigail Wright.
1: Oh, did I say that? Now, ain't that funny? My name's Jenkins.

0: Mr. Jenkins. Oh, fine. I met your daughter on the road. I brought her back. Oh. Look, Mr. Jenkins, I got a pint bottle in my pocket. Care for a little drink?
1: Terrible week.
0: Well, I'm sorry. I repeat, I brought your daughter back.
1: Why?
0: Well, she had no place to go.
1: She ran away.
0: Now, look, Mr. Jenkins, I realize that teenage daughters can be a nuisance, and after meeting your daughter, I can understand how you feel. Still and all, she is your daughter.
1: Got my doubts.
0: Now, Mr. Jenkins, your daughter may have given you good reason to lose your temper, but beating a child is never sound psychology.
1: Beat her? You mean wallop her, whale her? Man, I never laid a hand to her. I dastn't.
0: But she said...
1: Come in here.
0: Oh, now, Mr. Jenkins, I assure
1: come
0: you...
1: Come in the cabin. You look around this here room, mister. See them dishes all over the floor, those chairs all splintered like they was kindling, that table turned over bottom side topmost like a turtle on the road? You think I beat her?
0: Well, the place is a shambles.
1: I ain't saying Abby did it. But when she gets unhappy, things happen. Dishes come flying through the air. Funny things happen around Ab. Ever since she started filling out 5 or 6 years ago.
0: Well, she's only 16.
1: 16? Don't let on I told you, but she's past 18. There, you see?
0: Well, it just fell off the shelf.
1: Well, look, you're a city fella, passable looking. Why don't you take her with you?
0: What? Oh, now wait a minute, Mr. Jenkins.
1: But she's right pretty when she fixes up, and she can cook right smart. Go on, take her.
0: Well, you must be mad. You can't give a girl away like that. If you'll excuse me, I think I'd better be going.
1: Nobody asked you to bring her back. The gal eats more than I do.
0: Oh, now, look, here. Here's $10. Buy yourself a jug.
1: Well, I'd like to, but I can't do it. It ain't worth it. You brought her back. You can take her away.
0: Oh, here. Here's 15.
1: Well, I should know better. All right, mister.
0: I'll get her.
1: It ain't no use, though, I can tell you, mister.
0: All right, Abigail. Get out of the car. You're home.
2: But, Pa...
0: Oh, he isn't mad at you. He's welcoming you back. Now, come on, get out.
2: Oh, dirty, nasty old man. Serve him right if that bottle he's pulling busted right over his head.
0: Goodbye, Abby. And remind me never to see you again.

0: What are you doing here?
1: Waiting for you.
0: But listen, this is my cabin. I rented it.
1: I know. What kept you?
0: Well, what are you doing here? How did you get here?
1: Oh, I reckon you're hungry. Look, why don't you sit down? Supper's about ready.
0: Now, wait a minute. I came here by car. How did you get here?
1: Well, I rode. Oh, it's lucky I did. This place needed a good sweeping.
0: Is that your broom?
1: I know. It was here in the cabin. Pa loaned me a mule. I let her go. She'll get home all right.
0: But you can't stay here. It's impossible. What would people say?
1: Well, who'd care? Pa don't. Oh, please, Mr. Wright, let me cook and clean for you. I won't be no trouble. Honest, I wouldn't.
0: Oh, now look, Abby, you're a nice girl and I like you, but you'll just have to go back to your father, do you understand?
1: All right.
0: What? What was that? What happened? Oh, look at that, the car. I must have left the brake off.
1: You reckon it's hurt bad?
0: Well, rolling down a 10-foot grade into a tree didn't help it any.
1: Oh, well, I'm sorry, Mr. Wright.
0: Are you? Well, anyway, it looks like you'll have to stay here tonight then, doesn't it?
1: I reckon.
0: I could have sworn I put that brake on. Listen, you're going back first thing in the morning.
1: Oh, sure. Sure, Mr. Wright. I understand.
0: Abby, tell me something. Who wrecked your father's house?
1: Libby.
0: Libby, huh? Who's Libby?
1: The other me. Mostly I keep her bottled up inside. But when I feel sad and unhappy, I just can't keep her in. Then she just lets loose and goes wild.
0: Schizo. Abby, where did you get an idea like that?
1: Well, when I was born, I had a twin sister. Only she died real quick. And when I was bad, my ma used to say Libby would never have been mean or cross or naughty. So when I'd done something bad, I started saying Libby done it. I guess after a while, I begun to believe it myself.
0: Can you control it, Abby?
1: Not much. You see, when I get feeling mad and mean, things just happen, that's all.
0: How about a rolling tire?
1: You sure did look funny. Oh, I was just feeling mean about Pa, I guess, and I took it out on you.
0: I don't believe it. It's absolutely impossible. It's primitive. It's straight out of Fraser's Golden Bough. There's got to be some explanation. Illusion or hypnosis. There's got to be some physical explanation.
1: Well, I don't see why. I mean, if a thing just happens, you don't have to explain it. It's just there, ain't it?
0: All right. Here. Now, make that cup move.
1: Why?
0: I want to see you do it.
1: But I don't want to. I never wanted to do it. It just happened.
0: Oh, come on, try.
1: Now, no, Mr. Wright. Look, it never brung me nothing but misery. It's bad enough when you can't help it, but it's worse when you do it on purpose. Nothing good will come of it.
0: Come on, try. I want you to move that cup. Now, go ahead, Abby. Just move it without touching it.
1: I can't. I just can't.
0: Why not? Why can't you?
1: Well, I don't know. I guess it's because I'm happy.
0: Oh. You can't move it now?
1: No.
0: All right, then get your things. You're going back to your father right now.
1: No, I ain't going. I can't.
0: Ah, listen to you. You're a stupid backwoods girl. Can't. What kind of a way of talking is that? You're going back to your father because you're an ignorant, dirty hillbilly. Abby, you did it. You did it. It came right at my head.
1: Do I have to go back?
0: Oh, no, sir. Not if you help me. Abby, I've got a hold of something here that... What a thesis!

0: Abby.
1: Hmm?
0: What's, courting like here in the hills?
1: Oh, sometimes we walk and look at things together and talk a little. But if the night is warm, we just sit and hold hands and whatever.
0: Like this?
1: Mr. Wright, do you like me a little bit? Oh, not marrying-like, but friendly-like?
0: I like you very much, Abby. Very much.
1: Oh, Mr. Wright. You kiss real pretty.
0: Abby, what happened to your fellas? I mean, the other boys.
1: Well, folks said I'd the evil eye. I mean, Hank fell off the roof and broke his leg, and Gene, well, he fell in the lake and liked to drown. It wasn't my fault it was after we'd had words, now, was it?
0: No.
1: Why, Mr. Wright, you're shivering. Maybe we'd better go get your jacket.
0: Abby, tomorrow we're going to drive to Springfield to do some shopping.
1: Really, Mr. Wright? Why, I ain't never been to Springfield. Oh, ain't that wonderful?

0: just right.
1: Huh. Are you happy, Abby?
0: Oh, it's the happiest I've ever been in my life. I mean, eating in a fancy restaurant and even dancing and all. And now us just sitting here together in the moonlight. I never thought anything like this would happen to me.
1: Abby, I'm afraid maybe you don't understand.
0: Well, what do you mean, Mr. Wright?
1: Oh, you know that dress I bought you? That's for another girl.
0: What?
1: Yeah, it's for another girl. I'm gonna marry her. She's about your size, and I thought we could pick it out that way.
0: Oh, no, Oh, Mr. Wright.
1: Abby, wait a minute. Where are you going? Wait, I want to talk to you.
0: No, I'm going to bed.
1: Matthew Wright, you are a no-good, miserable cad.

0: Do you want any more coffee?
1: You still feel bad, Abby?
0: You want me to move that cup for you today? I can do it real good.
1: How do you know?
0: Well, I just got a feeling. Look.
1: You can do it now?
0: Sure, I guess. There, it's getting easier.
1: Look, Abby, I want to get some things out of the car. I just happen to have them things for tests. There may be other powers.
0: Well, I don't care much one way or the other, Mr. Wright. If it makes you happy, it's all right with me.
1: Abby? Abby, where are you? Abby, where did you go? Abby?
0: Here I am, Mr. Wright.
1: Abby, where were you?
0: Springfield.
1: But that's 50 miles.
0: I know. I just kind of wished I was there, and then I was. I brought back a frying pan I admired in that hardware store window. Ain't it pretty? Got a real copper bottom.
1: Didn't you have any trouble getting out of the store without anyone seeing you?
0: Well, I was outside, but I could see in the back room somehow, too. I knew his name was Albert, and he was doing a crossword puzzle.
1: Now, how could you tell all that?
0: Well, I just kind of looked inside of his thinking. Like this.
1: Wait a minute. Wait a minute, Abby, don't.
0: I could look right inside your thinking now, Mr. Wright.
1: Abby, Abby, wait a minute. Abby?
0: You wouldn't. You didn't.
1: Now, wait a minute, Abby. You've got to understand.
0: I understand. I understand everything you've been thinking. You devil. Well, there ain't nothing too bad for anyone to do that.
1: Well, you've got to let me explain.
0: You, with your kindness and your city manners. How could you do it? You made me fall in love with you. It was just a trick. You just wanted to make me unhappy, that's all. Why, even Pa was never that mean. I'd as soon marry up with a rattlesnake.
1: Well, Abby, what are you going to do?
0: Well, I haven't made up my mind yet, but I'll think of something.

0: think of some way out of it. She's in that other room thinking what to do to me. I've got to think of some way. No, no, no, it's no use. As soon as I think of it, she knows. Oh, got to keep my mind busy. Mary had a little lamb. Its fleece was white as maybe if I could get her father. No, no! If there are two outs and bases loaded, or men on first and second, and a ball is hit, which, in the opinion of the umpire, can be handled by an infielder, the infield fly rule shall be invoked, and the batter is called out. The base runners may advance at their own peril. Their peril. I've got to think. No, no,
1: can
0: I mustn't
1: you
0: think.
1: Make the cherry pie, Matty boy, Matty boy.
0: Oh, no, she's absolutely certain now she can do anything she wants to. I've got to act on the spur of the moment, keep my mind crowded with something else. Oh, it's a lovely day. Breathes there a man with soul so dead? 'Twas brillig and the slithy toves did gyre and gimble in the wave. Froggy went a-courting, and he did ride, sword and pistol by his side, ring Tom Body Michikambo. Full fathom five my father lies, of his bones are coral made. Seabirds hourly toll his knell. Hark, I hear them, ding, dong, dell.
2: That's pretty.
0: Abby!
2: Where are we going?
0: Oh, Abby. What are you doing here?
2: I couldn't let you leave without me. I've got plans for you.
0: Oh?
2: Very interesting plans.
0: But how could you tell I left? I was thinking all sorts of other things.
2: Mm-hmm. Matt, you were thinking some of the cutest little rhymes. Oh, but that was on top.
0: On top?
2: Why, sure. Way underneath, I could hear plain what you were thinking about running away in this old car.
0: Well, then why didn't you stop me? Conk out the motor or something?
2: Oh, I didn't want to. I told you I could see way down underneath the top of your thinking. And you know what I found there? All the time, even when you were making me unhappy to test all them strange things I learned how to do, way down deep, you're in love with me.
0: I am?
2: Surely true. So, we're going to get married.
0: Are we?
2: Mm-hmm. There isn't much you can do about it now, is there?
0: No. No, I suppose not. But, you know, it's a frightening thought getting married to you, Abby. A wife who can read your mind and all the rest.
2: Oh, I wouldn't worry about it, darling. Why, I can only do those things when I'm downright miserable. Everything will be perfectly all right. Just as long as you keep me happy.

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2: Will you have a polo, dear Liza? Dear Liza, will you have a polo, dear Liza? Polo?
3: How very kind of you, dear Henry. I most certainly will. I'll have 3 or 4 or maybe more.
2: But you take the old tube.
3: Because they happen to be my tube of polo, dear Henry. Have one. 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
5: What has a hazelnut in every bite?
6: Sorry.
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6: Sorry.
5: Nougat and caramel, golden light.
6: Sorry.
5: And don't forget the hazelnut in every bite. And again. What has a hazelnut in every bite?
6: Sorry.
5: Thick milk chocolate for your delight.
6: Sorry.

The civil servant. A species worthy of closer examination. Juggling all those application forms, rules and regulations, bylaws, codes. What would we do without them? Take, for instance, a man like Adrian Toop. He's about to slip through a hole in his comfortable rut, a special kind of vanishing point.

0: It all seemed a perfectly normal evening to Adrian Toop. He battled his way home through rush hour traffic and gusts of snow, cursing moderately. Once there, he was, as always, greeted warmly by his loving wife, Marianne.
1: Hi, honey. I'm home.
2: So, how was your day?
1: Same as usual. Busy as hell. It's getting worse.
2: They should give you a raise if this keeps up.
1: Try telling them that. And I save them thousands of dollars every week. Say, where's the kids?
2: Oh, they're watching cartoons. I've lit the fire in the living room, and the martinis are chilled.
1: Oh, you spoil me. Do you know that?
2: You deserve it. Cooped up in that horrible office all day.
1: Yeah, you know, it's amazing the way people try to cheat the system. It's anarchy out there.
0: It's so nice to see such harmony in a rancorous world. Well, after a satisfying meal of chicken cacciatore, washed down with a glass or two of rough but warming Italian wine, the family settled down to watch a little television.
3: There's not much left of him after that.
1: Well, he'll get out of it. You'll see. He's got to finish off the villain, hasn't he?
2: Oh, I worry sometimes. All that violence. It's unnatural.
1: Oh, it's harmless enough. Oh, watch out!
3: Oh, that's scary, Dad. Let's watch something else.
1: Oh, Michael, they're actors, that's all. It's an illusion. It fades at the flick of a switch.
4: Bobby!
2: Well, that isn't an illusion. It's your turn for the story tonight, Adrian.
1: No rest for the wicked.
2: That's what they say.
0: The typical family evening, isn't it? Enacting a scenario duplicated by millions across the continent.
4: Row, row, row your boat gently down the stream.
1: That's very good, Andrea. What story would you like tonight? The night Max wore his wolf suit.
4: Yes, Daddy, that one.
1: Okay, you lie back then. The night Max wore his wolf suit and made mischief of one kind or another, his mother called him Wild Thing and sent him to his room without any supper.
0: Later that night, he settled back in his twin bed, separated from his wife by an antique reading table upon which reposed an elegant brass reading lamp.
1: Adrian.
0: He drifted off into the sleep of the satisfied and the just. At about 3 a.m, he was awakened by some indefinable sound.
1: I'm imagining things. Oh, God, I feel awful. The wine. Too rough. Now, where are those Rolaids? What? I can't find the table. The light. What the hell is going on? Marianne?
0: At that moment, he became aware of a growing, almost evanescent light. And behind it, as if in white cloud, were several shapes, human but not yet distinguishable. The light increased, and the figures swam into focus. There were 3 women. He recognized the types, and what appeared to be a judge sitting on a raised bench. Of Marianne, there was no sign. In fact, he wasn't in his bedroom at all, and yet he was most certainly in his bed, trapped in his bed. He could sit up, but otherwise not move, as if held by invisible chains. Everything else, so loved, so familiar, so cherished, had vanished into thin air.
5: That's him! That's the man! He's responsible!
6: Oh, absolutely sure, Mrs. Weber. Now look again. That is only right and proper. That, after all, is justice.
5: Ask Ruth. She knows him too, don't you, Ruth?
7: Know him? I hate him. My daughter's ruined because of him, the bastard.
5: Rachel. Now she'll never forget him or forgive him.
7: My youngest died because of him. I curse him every time I go to my little one's grave.
5: My husband is in jail because of him.
7: My husband left because of him.
5: The rest of my babies are in homes because of him. Crucify him.
7: Tear his eyes out.
5: Castrate him.
7: Castrate him.
1: For God's sake, what is this all about?
6: Oh, one at a time, Mr. Toop. Ladies, please, restrain yourself. This is not a kangaroo court.
1: Court?
6: And you are hardly doing your cause a service by behaving frankly like the Furies of old.
7: Chain him to the rock.
5: I want his guts, Hart.
7: You'd never find him. Give him to us, now.
6: From the depositions you have made, it would appear that you do indeed have cause. But it must be clearly determined. And Mr. Toop must be allowed to speak in his own defense. Now, prisoner at the bar.
8: Prisoner? Bar? Are you all mad? I'm at home. Home in my bed.
6: You are in one sense at home in your bed. However, in another, you are not. As you can see if you look about you. Now, Adrian Toop. It is Adrian, isn't it?
8: It is. Now, would you please tell me what this is all about?
6: Ah, everyone is so impatient these days. There's no time, it seems, for the gentlemanly exercise of jurisprudence.
9: Ah, get on with it,
6: child! All right. Adrian, you are charged here with numerous crimes against humanity. Too many to itemize, but for our purposes, we have selected three witnesses. These ladies here.
8: What crimes? This is preposterous. I'm a highly respected civil servant, a Rotarian, a Lion, a happily married man with two children.
6: Yes, we know all that. But the fact remains, I'm afraid, that you, personally, have been accused of being the agent responsible for administering suffering and misery to thousands.
8: Accused? But I don't know them. Not by sight, any of them. Are they... Have they been clients of mine?
9: Clients? You would use that word. Victims is more like it. He's as guilty as hell. Can't we just kill him and get it over with?
8: Look, you can't do this. I'm just a supervisor at the welfare office, that's all. I obey ministry regulations. I dispense money to the poor and needy fairly when it's deserved.
9: Fair!
8: I just do what I'm paid to do. That's all.
10: Order. Order in this court, I say.
11: Order.
6: Good. Now, once again, prisoner at the bar.
8: I'm in bed. Can't you see that I'm trapped in my bed?
6: Have it your own way. Prisoner in the bed. How do you plead, guilty or not guilty?
8: This is a dream, isn't it? A nightmare. I'll wake up in a minute. Get up quietly so as not to wake Marianne and make myself a cup of tea. Yes, that's it. Tea and a couple of aspirins should clear this up.
6: Inasmuch as all life is a dream, Adrian, you are correct again. Row, row, row your boat gently. Now, how do you plead? Gently down the stream.
0: Poor Adrian. Trapped in that world halfway between sleep and reality, the purgatory of the subconscious, the dark from which all true nightmares spring, he felt that his ordeal was not going to end until he had pandered to these absurd figments of his imagination. The judge with his gray beard and rheumy eyes, the vengeful women, vultures. He tried for what seemed to be an eternity to blot out the picture, to force himself to wake, but the images wouldn't go away. They waited in grim silence for his reply.
8: All right. I don't see why I should plead at all, but I'll play the game. Not guilty, Your Honor.
6: Oh, thank you for your cooperation, Adrian. Let me see. Now, Mrs. Webb, in this court it is not necessary to go through the formality of the oath.
8: I want this recorded. I've never seen this woman before in my life.
9: No, but I've seen you in your pinstripe suit behind the smoke glass doors of your office. Oh, yes, I've seen you.
8: All of you want more than the law allows, and most of you lie to try and get it.
9: And you don't have to lie about anything, do you? Driving your fancy car and stuffing your face with fancy food and stuffing your fancy wife whenever you feel like it.
10: Hey, now, you wait a minute. You can't
6: tell me. Enough, enough. Enough, I say. I say. Mrs. Webb, when was the last time you had dealings with Mr. Toop?
9: Well, Your Honor, it was Monday of this week. Yes, I remember it was Monday because it rained just after I put me wash out. But I left it because I had to get the number 4 bus to get down to the welfare office.
11: Yes?
12: Oh,
11: no, oh, it's you again, Mrs. Webb. I thought we dealt with you last week.
12: So you did.
11: Let's see your file. That's it. Payments reduced from $340 a month to $210. Reason? Husband earning undeclared income.
12: He was working in a bar for tips, that's all. Tips!
11: It's still income, Mrs. Webb, as Mr. Toop said.
12: Yes, well, but that don't matter now. I filled out another application, see? Me husband's in jail.
11: Jail? What for?
12: That's not your business, is it? Now, if I can get me old rate back, as he's not around to earn extra income.
11: I'm not sure we can do that, Mrs. Webb. Wait there, will you, while I go and check with the supervisor.
12: Mr. Toop?
11: Yeah, that's right, Mr. Toop.
12: I saw him as clear as I can see you, Your Honor. He took me form and tore it up. Didn't even read it. And the clerk come back and said, in front of everybody. I couldn't believe my ears.
11: Your husband is being supported by the state in prison, Mrs. Webb. And Mr. Toop feels that in those circumstances, your payments are adequate.
12: Adequate? Four kids at home, rent to pay, and the price of food out of sight. Adequate.
6: Thanks. Thank you, Mrs. Webb. You may step down. Did you tear up her application, Adrian?
8: Of course I did. Her husband had been earning undeclared income, a lot. Now, that's not allowed, and both of them knew it. And when he got jailed for theft, well, the act is very specific about jailed husbands.
6: I know that. I have it here. In no way, however, must a wife or family be held responsible for the husband's misdemeanor or be made to suffer for his offense. Each case must be reviewed with scrupulous fairness on its individual merits.
8: Well, that's what it says, yes.
6: Yes.
8: But it's a political cover-up, that's all. Now, if I chose to increase everyone's allowance whose husband was in jail, I'd lose my job.
6: You are telling me that you are not allowed to exercise any human prerogative? Compassion, for instance?
8: How can I expect you to understand? There are thousands of Mrs. Webbs out there, and they're all starving to hear them talk. She and her family have been a burden on the public purse for years.
6: I see. And it's your job to act as the guardian of the public interest, as you understand it.
8: To an extent, yes. In any case, there was a memorandum from the minister, a direct order.
6: Yes, I have that here somewhere, too. We'll come to that later. Next witness, please.
13: Your turn, Rachel.
14: No, dear, you go first.
13: Oh, no, you go. Oh,
6: come, pick up your fine ladies. Time is running out.
14: All right, then, I'll go.
6: Now, you are...
14: Mrs. Rachel White, Your Honor.
6: Yes, here we are. Now, you claim that this man was personally responsible for your daughter's death and the subsequent removal of your remaining children to foster homes.
14: He was, Your Honor.
6: Now, I want you to think very carefully, my dear. This is a very serious charge.
8: And it can't be upheld. It was a clear-cut example of malnutrition and neglect, one of the worst cases I've ever seen. Now, you were lucky to escape criminal charges.
14: It's all lies! I love my children and the baby.
6: What happened to the baby?
14: Something in the blood it was. And the medicine was so expensive. $70 a week. Well, first off, the welfare paid for it all, but then...
8: But then you got a job. Now, it's as simple as that. You couldn't expect us to pay for the medicine once you got a job. I personally bent over backwards to be reasonable in your case. Too reasonable, if you ask me.
6: We did not ask you, Adrian, and I'd be pleased if you could restrain yourself until your time comes for rebuttal. Go on, Rachel.
14: It's true what they said. I just couldn't look after them like I used to. And my husband... He was out all day looking for work.
8: Work? Drinking, that's what he was doing. It's our job to know these things.
14: So what if he did take a drop on occasions? Poor devil, there was little enough to keep him at home. And precious little outside it.
6: The baby, Rachel. What happened to the baby?
14: I had to cut her medicine a bit. And one time I woke up, and she wasn't breathing. She was too frail to begin with, and her little heart...
12: For God's sake, Judge, let her go now. She's said enough.
15: More than enough, poor soul.
6: You may step down. Rachel.
15: There, dear.
16: Have the bit of gum. Now. Oh, it's all great right. For the cry and a bit of gum.
6: Well, Adrian.
8: It's a tragic story, I admit. I feel very sorry for her. It must be an awful thing to go through life with that on her conscience. After all, I'm not a monster. I have feelings.
16: Feelings?
8: I do, I tell you. I reviewed her case with great care. It was obvious to me that the child should have been hospitalized, should have been under permanent medical supervision. I wrote and told her so, but she refused to give the baby up. And her foolish doctor led her to believe that she could handle the problem on her own. And to make matters worse, her husband used to drink her money away. Now, you can't expect a welfare agency to subsidize people's vices.
6: You like a drink on occasions, I believe. What was it tonight? Two martinis and a bottle of wine?
8: The comparison isn't just ridiculous, it's odious.
6: You are a public servant. We must bear that in mind. Have you anything else to say about the accusation of Rachel White?
8: No. You've got a copy of the folder there. The facts speak for themselves, and she's virtually admitted that she's an unfit mother. It's all meticulously researched, every detail.
6: Except for the human factor. There is an element of doubt in this case. But whereas Mrs. White was not in a position to exercise good sound judgment, you were. You still wish to stand by your decision on her case?
8: Yes, I do. I've nothing to be ashamed of.
6: Very well. Mrs. Ruth Pardy?
16: Here, Your Honor.
6: There are several complaints here. Deserted by husband. Daughter becoming a prostitute. How old is your daughter, Ruth?
16: 13, Your Honor.
8: 13? My God, that's awful.
9: Listen to him, as if he cares.
8: Well, I do care. I had no idea.
16: Where the hell else do you think we got the money, you bastard?
6: Now, silence. Silence, all of you. You may continue, Ruth, but please confine your remarks to me.
16: Yes, Your Honor. I'm sorry. It was the back payments that did it.
6: Back payments?
16: Well, if they overpay you, you've got to pay it back. You see, after my husband left, I didn't tell them, the department. I was in debt to everybody, and without his money, we couldn't survive, that's all.
8: There you are, by your own admission, a liar and a cheat.
16: If I was cheating, it was out of necessity.
8: Oh, that's what they all say. Surely, Your Honor, you can see that there's no charge here. I'm just not allowed to pay support money for somebody who isn't there. It's ludicrous.
6: I understand that, Adrian. Go on, Ruth.
16: He wrote me and said if I didn't pay the $340 overpayment within 4 weeks, I'd go to jail. Well, I was terrified. They take the youngsters, everything. My eldest, Patricia, so I was desperate, crying all day. Well, I couldn't stop.
6: Go on.
16: Well, she got to staying out late with friends, she said. Then one day, she come in with money. I knew then.
8: If you knew, for God's sake, why did you take the money?
16: I had to. You told me.
8: But I didn't mean it. You wouldn't have been jailed. That's just a form letter, that's all. A device to shake people up, scare them into paying what they should never have received.
6: Fear is a device?
8: It's standard practice everywhere, and you know it. But what she did, I'm horrified. Can you imagine anything more reprehensible than living off your teenage daughter's earnings as a prostitute? Now, I'm not responsible for that.
6: Oh, that's not for you to say, Adrian. Or me, for that matter. There's someone else here who will decide.
8: Who? I don't see.
2: Hello, Adrian.
8: Marianne. Oh, thank goodness. A sane voice at last. Are the children all right?
2: They're fine.
8: Of course they're fine. We're not here really, are we? Neither one of us. Oh, God, this is absurd. I've got to wake up. The damned wine, that's what it was. I'll never buy that rubbish again.
2: It wasn't the wine, Adrian.
8: I'm being accused of unspeakable crimes I didn't commit. Harassed by a bunch of... Oh, damn, I think I'm losing my mind. How did you get here anyway?
2: I was called. Women.
16: voices. I was called, and I woke up, and I came.
6: Did you hear enough?
16: I heard everything.
6: Then it's up to you now.
16: Is it?
6: You may plead for him or against him, according to the truth in your heart.
1: Marianne!
16: Wait, Adrian. I see now how horribly efficient you really are. The suffering of others means nothing to you. You treat your clients as if they were players in a never-ending TV show, as if they were all illusions. Illusions that you can dismiss at the flick of a switch.
8: For God's sake! I just do the job I'm paid to do. I follow orders, instructions. He's got one of them there from the minister. Why don't you read it? Hmm? Well, go on.
6: Very well. To all department heads, urgent. Social welfare spending must be decreased by $8 million in the next fiscal year. You are advised to take all necessary measures to affect economies and root out abuses.
8: Yes, there you are, Marianne. If anyone's responsible, the minister is. That's a direct order.
6: And there is implicit in this document a barely hidden incitement to enact harsh and brutal measures.
8: Exactly,
6: However, the choices you made were rapid, direct, and stamped with your own individual decisions.
8: I don't deny that.
6: So, you consider that you have done no wrong.
8: Quite the reverse. I'm a public servant, paid to be a moral force in a world in which every layabout and bum expects to be supported in luxury by the state. Now, why don't you ask the great mass of decent working people out there what they think? Now, whistle a few of them up here, and you'll find they'll back me up 100%. It's their taxes I'm saving. Well, see? That shuts your ladies up, hasn't it?
6: They're waiting, Adrian, that's all.
8: Waiting? For what?
6: The judgment. Well, Mrs. Toop, the problem is quite complex. There is little doubt that your husband was, technically at least, acting within the guidelines laid down by his department. He himself was, to some extent, a victim.
8: Sense at last.
6: He was, however, free to exercise certain moral choices which would have helped rather than hurt the poor who were literally in his care. It is this question of moral responsibility you have to address.
16: I find my husband morally responsible and therefore guilty as charged.
8: What? Marianne, you haven't heard a word. Not another thing I've said.
16: Guilty as charged. Guilty.
8: You're insane. Every one of you. You too, Marianne.
16: Guilty.
8: Well, what do you propose to do to me, eh?
16: Guilty.
8: What punishment can you conjure up to fit the crime?
16: Guilty.
8: I suppose you're going to snap your fingers and spirit me away, huh? I was right in the first place. Yes. You're nothing but shadows. Figments of my imagination. There, look at you. You're disappearing already. Well, go on. Shoo! Vanish! There. They're all gone. Well, thank God. I just have to wake up in a minute and get ready for work. Yes. It's a difficult job. Not without its moments of stress. But someone has got to do it on behalf of the others. The God-fearing. The hard-working. The righteous. Oh, yes. I must will myself to wake up. It must be time. Time.
0: And indeed it was time. While their comfortable counterparts stirred to the bubble of bedside coffee machines, the poor denizens of the jungle that was the city hacked and coughed and mourned their way into the light.
15: I'm gone, Mom.
0: Not at the Toop house, however.
16: Get your lunch can.
0: Not there.
16: Have a good day.
15: Off in school? You must be crazy. Bye, Andrea.
4: Bye.
16: One, three. Hello, Department of Social Welfare. This is Mrs. Toop. Oh, Mr. Reed, good morning. Yes, that's what I was calling about.
2: My husband appears to have gone, Mr. Reed, sometime in the middle of the night. Yes. No, no, no note, no conversation, no warning. He appears to have deserted me, I'm afraid. Yes, I will call the police, but I don't hold out much hope. Oh, by the way, will I be eligible to file for welfare until I can get myself a job? I am. Oh, yes. Yes, I'll come straight to you with the application. Thank you, Mr. Reed.
4: Row, row, row,
2: come on, Andrea. You can watch Sesame Street. Life is but a dream.

0: Good luck, Marianne. Abandonment is such a reprehensible crime. I hope the powers that be will treat your case with the compassion it deserves. No note, you say? Not a trace? The circumstances are, well, to say the least, a bit odd. I'm afraid they may find Adrian's desertion to be outside of their jurisdiction. The fact is, the welfare office doesn't recognize the vanishing point.
1: The Bailiff and the Women by Michael Cook. Tom Macbeth was heard as Adrian Toop, Anna Hagen as Marianne Toop, Sky Murray as Baby Toop, Jason Mikus as Michael Toop, Jimmy Johnston as the Judge, Gillian Newman, Donna Peerless, and Betty Phillips as the Three Women, and Alex Dykin as the Clerk, with Peter Hayworth as the Host. Technical Operations.

with sound effects by Joe Silva. Original music was composed and arranged by Bill Skolnick. The series script editor for Vanishing Point is Sandra Rabinovich. The original musical theme is by John Roby. And the voice of introduction is David Calderisi. The Bailiff and the Women was produced and directed at CBC Vancouver by John Giuliani. The executive producer of Vanishing Point is William Lane. Next week, don't miss Quickening, a harrowing new play by Judith Thompson, the author of the acclaimed Crack Walker, starring Nancy Paik and Michael Hogan. That's Quickening, next week on Vanishing Point. Until then, I'm Art Cuthbert, wishing you good night.

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0: Lights Out brings you stories of the supernatural and the supernormal, dramatizing the fantasies and the mysteries of the unknown. We tell you this frankly, so if you wish to avoid the excitement and tension of these imaginative plays, we urge you calmly, but sincerely, to turn off your radio now.
1: This is Arch Obler. In these days, the jungles are full of the whine of machine gun bullets and with 25 caliber automatic rifles. There was a time, though, when the sound in the jungle was that of insects and the raucous call of jungle birds. Men went into the tropical forest for high adventures or to make money. It's of these times that our story is tonight.
0: And now?
1: Lights out. Everybody.

0: jungles of the upper Amazon.
1: Dixie!
2: You don't have to shout. I hear you.
1: Oh, Dixie, look. Hey, look at this. Look at this one. Look at it, I tell you.
2: Another butterfly.
1: Yeah, look at these wings. Look at them.
2: Better if it had wings big as an airplane to take us out of this hellhole.
1: I bet I'll get 10 francs for this one.
2: If we get out of the jungle alive.
1: Oh, I'll get out.
2: You mean we? You wouldn't leave me here?
1: Don't worry, Dixie. You get in this with me and you'll get out of it with me. It's good to sit down.
2: Until the ants begin to eat you.
1: I'll cut it out, will you? Can't you do anything but sing the blues?
2: I suppose I should be happy. Should sing a song because the sun is burning me up, because the insects bite me, because I'm here in this devil's hole half the world away from my home.
1: Cut it out. If I like it any better than you do, it's our only chance, see? Catching these bugs is our only chance to get the dough and get out of here.
2: But the sun...
1: You think the sun's any colder working in the mines? You think the sun's any colder sitting out there on the beach tearing your heart out of every time you see a boat heading back? I tell you, Dixie, the jungle's the only chance we have to get out of here, and by the devil, I'm taking it.
2: Yeah, you're right. I know it's as you say. Our only chance.
1: Sure it is. Now snap out of it. Had a couple of days like this one, and we'll have caught enough of these bugs to head back to the coast.
2: But when we get through?
1: Listen, Dixie, when I say I'm getting out of here, I'm getting out.
2: But the natives say...
1: Cut it out, I tell you. Now.

0: Nothing's gonna stop me.
1: But if we do get out, how do we know that Mr. Renette will buy the butterflies?
0: Listen, he said he would, didn't he?
1: Oh, what a man says.
0: Yeah? Well, why shouldn't he buy them? Gives us a franc apiece and then sells them all over the world for plenty of dough.
1: But who would waste money on such things?
0: Don't you know nothing? Schools, museums, they pay plenty of dough for these jungle butterflies.
1: But why should anybody...
0: Oh, forget it, I tell you. Yeah, hot enough without you shooting your mouth up all of the time? Now, lay still, I tell you, and forget it.
1: Yeah. Joe, I seen you laugh to yourself. Why do you laugh?
0: I was just thinking.
1: What?
0: I think of what you said before about a butterfly with wings like an aeroplane.
1: Yeah?
0: Funny, ain't it? Two big guys like you and me. Guys that shot the woods from arson and murder. Both of us depended on what? To get us out of the jungle and back to where we came from. Handful of blue and red and purple butterflies.
1: Yeah, that's the way it is.
0: Funny, ain't it? If anybody told me a couple of years ago that I'd be chasing bugs, that I'd slug them. The bugs are all the chance I got now.
1: That's right.
0: You know, it's a funny thing. When I was a kid, I used to chase butterflies, too. Dinky little white ones all around the empty lot and back of the... What's the matter with you, Dixie? What are you staring at?
1: You didn't see it?
0: See what? What is there to see with it?
1: Ladies?
0: No. And what? And why?
1: From behind that tree. He looked out at me.
0: He? What are you talking about? Who looked out at you?
1: A spider. And I think it was as large as a dog.

0: Joe.
1: Not sleeping.
0: No. I can't sleep either.
1: So hot. Yeah, it used to get nice and cold about this time of night where I used to live.
0: Joe.
1: Yeah, what's the matter?
0: Did I see it?
1: You're starting that again.
0: But I must have seen it. I must have seen it. It was all so clear.
1: Like I tell you, it was nothing but a monkey hanging there. Spider.
0: But I saw...
1: Go on, the heat's frying your brains. I want to sleep.
0: Yeah. Sleep. I'll try.
1: Okay. Black mosquito got it under the netting.
0: You get it?
1: No. I got it.
0: Another one?
1: Hole in the netting. What's the matter? Might as well get up and fix it. Blasted stuff is falling apart with Nils.
0: Joe.
1: What do you want?
0: Don't go too close to the edge of that clearing.
1: What are you talking about? I'm just going to fix the netting so that...
0: Joe, what is it? Joe!
2: I'm okay.
0: Yeah, but you screamed.
1: Yeah.
0: Well?
1: I saw it too. I was sitting at the edge of the clearing in the moonlight. Yeah. Spider as big as a dog.

0: Tighter. Pull the line tighter. Yeah, that does it. Okay, come on out of the tree now.
1: All right.
0: Now watch yourself. Don't shake that tree too much. That trap door's set on a hair trigger.
1: Yeah. Now it's done.
0: Yeah. That cage ain't strong enough to hold it. You'd have run a knife through me.
1: But what if it doesn't come here again?
0: Here by the tree the last 2 months, wasn't it?
1: Yeah, but what?
0: So it'll do it again. Only this time it's going to stay by the tree.
1: But what if the trap fails?
0: Don't start that again. I'll tell you, one jerk in the spine from where we're sitting, the whole cage will fall right on him. Then, my friend, our troubles are all over.
1: I tell you, Joe, I'm afraid.
0: Afraid of what? Getting out of here and getting someplace where we can live like men? You afraid of making money?
1: Money?
0: Listen, for a spider that big, I could get enough cash to float home with silk shirts on our back. Think of it. A spider that big? We clean up with it.
1: No, Joe, no. I say, let's get away from here.
0: Oh, scared you, DC, huh? Well, it don't me. I tell you, this blasted jungle has stood out a gold mine for it.
1: But the trap. Are you sure of it, Joe?
0: Sure, I'm sure. We'll catch him. And it won't be butterflies paying our ship fare home, DC. It'll be the biggest spider in the world. That's all right, huh, Dixie?
1: But are you sure of the trap, Joe?
0: It went strong tonight.
1: Yeah.
0: I wonder what time it is.
1: Stars are gone.
0: We're getting on morning.
1: Yeah.
0: It was always earlier before.
1: The trap frightened them away.
0: But a spider's not about traps.
1: You said yourself they're clever.
0: Now be a fool.
1: But you said yourself.
0: Just talking, that's all.
1: There's a fear in me. Cold and sharp as you.
0: Wait.
1: Huh?
0: Edge of the clearing. It's coming. Stay quiet.
1: Joe, let him go.
0: Quiet or I'll kill you.
1: Don't pull a trap.
0: Quiet.
1: It's looking at us.
0: I'll be stepping and it'll be right under the... There. I got it. Oh, look at it, Dixie. It's right. And it's mine. The biggest spider in creation. I'll get all the money I need. Oh. Well, Dixie, what's the matter with you? Come on, why don't you say something?
1: Trapped. And it doesn't move. Just looks at us.
0: Since we caught the big fella?
2: Three.
0: Yeah, 3 days.
1: You haven't said it.
0: You're telling me.
1: Why do you...
0: Because I'm playing it smart. Pretty soon that thing won't be caring much about anything. And I'm going to slip the bottom of that cage and off we go.
1: They say such creatures can live for a long time without eating.
0: Well, not when they're that size. I figure that sitting out there in that sun all day, well, in about a week it won't care much whatever we do with it.
1: Joe.
0: Yeah.
1: How could such a creature be?
0: What do you mean, how could it be? You're looking at it, ain't you?
1: But such a spider.
0: It's there. That's all that means anything to me.
1: But such a giant creature.
0: That's it. It's a giant, ain't it? Well, you've seen giant human beings in circuses, haven't you? They just happen, that's all. That's the way this spider happened.
1: So black.
0: Yeah. The midnight special, ain't he? Those big, hairy legs.
1: Once I saw an octopus.
0: Huh?
1: Devilfish.
0: Oh, yeah, sure. And this one looks like a dry land devilfish, is that it?
1: Yeah.
0: Oh, will that make a billboard at a circus sideshow? Will we clean up?
1: The legs, the strength they must have.
0: Mm-hmm, not when I get over it.
1: Look at it, Joe, be honest.
0: Huh?
1: Isn't there a strange fascination when you look at it closer?
0: What are you talking about?
1: Its eyes.
0: Well...
1: How they shine.
0: So what?
1: As if there was a thought behind it.
0: You're starting that again.
1: All these 3 days it sits there so quietly. His eyes like burning flames, just watching.
0: Cut it out.
1: If it is thinking, I'm afraid of what it is thinking.
0: Howdy, Mr. Spider. Yeah, plenty hot. Yeah, Dixie couldn't take it anymore. He's off looking for a cool spot. But me, I didn't want to leave you alone, Spider. I didn't want to leave my meal ticket. You're going to be a big-time attraction on the boardwalk in some big-time circus, Spider. Yeah. Yeah, you're a screwy-looking thing, Spider. They won't believe you until they see it. The fella's going to cost them plenty before they do see it. Hey, Spider. Why don't you move? Spider. You're not dead. Get a stick, Spider. Bless you, you're not dead. You can't be dead. It's been only a week since. You can't be dead. You're my chance. You can't be dead. Curled up with your legs over you. Bless your move. Reach in and see. Look over. Go on me. Oh, past the devil. You fool me. Let go. Let go of my arm. Get away. Let go. Oh. Dixie. The spider. Come on, Dixie.

Joe. Joe, where are you? Joe? Oh, the sound suddenly so quiet. Joe? Where's the man? He said he'd be here. He said... Buddy. Buddy, what? Cried up. What? Joe? Joe, come quickly. I found a body. Joe, come quickly. Must see who? Joe. Joe, it's you. Joe, how did this... What? The spider. But how... Gone. Gone from the cage. What he did to you, Joe. Might come back while I was staying here. Might come back. Gotta get out. Yeah, get things together. Butterfly, take boxes and get out before... Something move behind that tree. No, won't get me. Won't get me. Won't get me. Oh. Oh. My foot pushed it. Must have broken my... Oh. Gotta get away. Oh. Gotta get away. Gotta get away. Gotta get away.

0: devil thing. I did get away. I crawled miles. I did get away.
1: Clear.
0: Someone to help me. Crawled in the house. Someone to help me. So dark. Oh. Tired. No strength to call out. Crawl and find someone to help me. And I'll be free. Free.
1: Got something.
0: What?
1: A body.
0: Joe, you, but how, what?
1: Back in the camp, I'm back in the camp. Crawled all night in the circle, back in the camper.
0: No. Get out. Get out before it. Oh, my leg. No, can't crawl anymore.
1: It's what? Behind me, it's behind me, waiting to jump on my back.
0: No, don't!
1: Nothing. Isn't there?
0: If I could only crawl again, if I could only get away before...
1: The moon coming up bright. Now I'll see. I'll see what... Not here. Only you, Joe. Empty flesh over there in the moonlight.
0: Blast you to the devil, Joe. You brought me here. You was right that you died, but that spider won't get me, not me. It's gone now. My leg, it will get better. I will get away. Yes, I will. I...
1: Spider, come back. Oh, no.
0: No closer. No closer. No.
1: Going back. Well, what? On Joe. Crawling over him. But Joe is dead. Why does he... What is the spider going to... Spinning a web over him. Turning him around and around like a fly. Covering him with that thick silk.

0: spinning a web of silk over his jaw. Sleep? Sun. Morning. Morning, it is morning. I'm alive. I'm alive. Someone coming. Get a high.
1: Who?
0: So heavy a walk it can't be that devil spider. Must be one of the savages here. Help me. See who? Joe. It is Joe alive.
1: Joe. Joe, I'm here. Joe, I'm here. Wait for me. Joe, why do you stand there? I must have had a dream. All that happened, yes, a dream. Last night. Oh, it's such a funny nightmare to tell you. Joe, why do you just stand there? Why do you just look at me? Your eyes, the sun shines in them, they hurt me. Don't look at me like that, Joe. Your eyes so dark, so big. I say, closer, closer, my friend, come closer. I have such a happy thing to tell you, closer. I hear you. I like what your eyes are singing to me, Joe. Yes, I come closer. You keep telling me that happy thing. Yeah. I'm close to you now, Joe. Tell me what your eyes... Your hand. Why do you grab my arm? Your other hand, my other arm. Why do your fingers hold my arm so tight they hurt me? Another arm on my shoulder, Joe. Another arm holding my neck. Joe, so many arms, how can it be? Joe, it is you. I see your face, but your eyes bigger and bigger. Sun so strong in my head, burning my head inside. Is that why I see such crazy things, Joe? Joe, why don't you say something? Your eyes bigger and bigger, burning into my head. Now your face is changing. Joe, it is you. Then why doesn't your face... Joe, that sound. Your face, your arms...
0: Spider.

0: You are the spider. The spider. Your eyes fooled me, didn't they? Made me think I was seeing Joe, but all the time it was you, Mr. Spider. The wonderful eyes you have, Mr. Spider. I'm not afraid anymore. It's not a joke. Your black arms pull me close. I see the poison dripping from your fangs. But I'm not afraid. It's very funny. When the worst thing really happens, you're not afraid. I'm not afraid. Your fangs. Closer. Closer. I'm not afraid. Bite deep. Bite deep.
1: Now, Mr. Ober, what's the moral of tonight's story? Stay away from spiders?
2: Yes, especially from black widows. No, Frank, our story tonight was just in fun, which reminds me of vacations, of which few of us are going to have any this year. And speaking of vacations, I'd like to tell you about a very amazing vacation I once had, visiting haunted houses. And after that vacation, I was badly in need of something our government wants from us very much these days, nurses. Now, here's some facts, and please listen because they concern each of you. Unless the nurse power of the entire nation is reinforced by the enrollment of 65,000 students in the schools of nursing for 1943, all of us face a real threat to civilian health. Therefore, beginning immediately and continuing through the spring and summer months, nursing must be considered America's number one woman power shortage. I'd like to say some words that the government said. 65,000 young women must dedicate their lives so that others might live. Now about haunted houses. Well, I visited all the legendary haunts up in New England, but, well, I went through the moss-covered old piles and creaky floored structures and weather-beaten homes and all the places where the souls of the unhappy departed are supposed to walk through the night.
1: What happened?
2: I caught a violent cold.
1: Oh.
2: And met a little old lady.
1: Oh, who's she?
2: Well, you'll meet her next week in a play titled Little Old Lady. And to all of you, I have a very, very cordial invitation to an amazing little old lady next week.
1: Yes, tune in next Tuesday again for Arch Obler's eerie story, Little Old Lady.
3: It is later than you think.
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0: aftershave with After Effects.
1: Well, come in, Smithers. What is it? Speak up, boy. Orange juice.
2: No, sir. New Kellogg's Rise and Shine.
1: Hey, finish.
2: And look at this, sir.
1: No peel, no pips, and it's got vitamin C. Well, Smithers, I suppose this is it.
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1: Thank you, Governor. 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

0: This is Michael Hansen. The story on Mindwebs this time is Pure Gold by Lord St. David's, a story which first appeared in Analog for July of 1977. Chris Lauder was poor, honest, and fond of the sea. He also had a mathematical mind. The first two facts meant that he worked in a bank, and the second two that he was a yachtsman and member of that unusual body, the Amateur Yacht Research Society. It's no good trying to explain what research that body does. It'd be much easier and provide a shorter list to say what it doesn't do. It is usual for its research to have something to do with boats, not necessarily yachts, but it has been known to wander far afield. Chris was unusual only because the whole society is. I have not yet heard of any other member becoming involved the way he did. Chris built his own boat, if that's the right description for it. You'll soon see why no exact description of it is possible, but it can do no harm to describe it in general terms. It had more than one hull, and sometimes more than two, if what it had were hulls. It also had a mast, or a structure which served some such purpose, and some sort of wings or sails. It also had some multi-shaped projections underneath and out to either side at times. It never was given a name other than that thing, and the way his research went prevented it from ever being written up in the sailing press. All the trouble started when Chris became tired of the daily dullness of the bank and decided to build a boat. Being a young man of a cautious and pragmatic nature, he took advice. He had heard about the Amateur Yacht Research Society from a bank client who had foolishly tried to get financing for his pet nautical invention and had been very properly turned down. From him, he had borrowed a book and read it. From then on, he was hooked. Books written by the AYRS members are not really meant to be read except for the first page, which explains what the author is trying to do, and the last chapter, in which he attempts to explain his results. Chris didn't know this, and he solemnly started reading and studying the chapters of graphs and mathematics that filled the center of the book. Being exceptionally gifted, he understood them, and even found a side issue arising from a formula which meant, well, and here he started daydreaming. It took a lot of space to build that thing, and he only succeeded because he had a friend who had a plastics factory with an empty shed near Pool Harbor. Even so, it had to be built in sections and taken on trailers to a slipway to assemble. In spite of all the difficulties, the great day came when, together with some AYRS members who thought they knew what he was doing, he got that thing launched, stepped aboard, and set off. Being, as I said, a cautious young man, he was wearing a life jacket, so he came to no harm, and he didn't have to swim very far to get ashore. That thing was later towed back to the slipway by a motorboat. It had partly dissolved into its component parts, but was undamaged, if you agree, to some did, that certain new curves and structure were really an improvement. So Chris went back to his drawing board. It wasn't all that wrong, just to redesign here, a bit stronger there. Yes, indeed, that extra bend did help, and soon the second great day came. This time Chris had the motorboat ready. That thing took off with a huge leap, and in spite of all of Chris's attempts to steer it, it ended up stuck high up on a mud bank. As the mud in Pool Harbor is deep and sticky and the tide was falling, he had plenty of time to think of further suitable alterations. So, finally, a third great day came, and it worked. For over an hour, Chris sailed about at vast speeds, dreaming happily of winning all the prizes for world speed records under sail. Reluctantly, at last, he came in, took her to pieces, and trailed her back to the shed. A careful checkup, admittedly after a lot of beer had been drunk, showed nothing wrong. Happily, Chris set about adding to that thing a small light cabin for cruising and the necessary safety equipment and stores which were needed to go to sea. Then his annual holiday came, and Chris took that thing out of harbor, and for some days was the terror of all normal sailing craft, many of whose skippers, on seeing him, went below and locked their drinks cupboards. But something was going wrong. It was rapidly becoming harder to steer that thing. She was becoming difficult to keep on course. Chris had it back for pool, but he didn't make it. Suddenly, that thing went out of control and became totally unsteerable. Luckily, Chris had invested in an inflatable boat and an outboard, and with it he towed that thing to port. And this is where, though he did not know it at the time, Chris's whole life changed. He could find nothing wrong except one strut, which supported, detail deliberately omitted, which had become coated with a heavy yellow substance. He had to unbolt the damaged part. He took it to his shed to examine and got a spare to replace it. And then he set off again. But by the end of his holiday, the new strut was getting as bad as the first. And he had to head back to Poole Harbor. After his holiday, Chris had a lot of piled-up work at the bank. It was 2 weeks before he could work at Poole again. It was important to remove the unwanted deposit, find out what it was, and stop it forming. It looked almost metallic, like a sort of hard yellow butter, very heavy. It looked like, surely, it couldn't be gold. He took a blowtorch to it. It seemed to melt at about the right temperature, so he melted some into a small cup, and the rest he let drip into a bucket. Many people use banks, so Chris had no difficulty in finding an analytical chemist and in making an appointment. Late that afternoon, he was sitting in the office of Mr. James Cypress Jones with a small, dirty, truncated yellow cone lying on the table between them. Mr. Cypress Jones, this is not his real name, but as the story goes on, you'll see why I disguised it. Jones was a very skeptical man, as was necessary to survive in his profession.
1: It looks like gold, and it's heavy enough. How did you get it?
0: Chris told him, and Mr. Jones' expression slowly worked itself into as near a look of utter disbelief as he ever allowed when facing the client.
1: All right. You leave it with me for a few days. I'll give you a ring when I'm finished with it.
0: He picked up the yellow lump and tossed it into a drawer. Chris could only return to work and daydream, but he was beginning to feel pretty sure of what Mr. Cypress Jones would tell him. And tell him he did. It was a very different Mr. Jones who deferentially ushered him into his office when they next met. He offered him coffee or any drink he preferred, and then he got down to business.
1: I carried out preliminary tests myself, and it's gold, all right.
0: He put a sheet of paper in front of Chris.
1: I didn't trust my judgment beyond that point, so I took it to a proper assayer, and this is his report.
0: Chris read, "The sample of gold is unique in my experience. It is, as far as all usual contaminants are concerned, chemically pure beyond the power of known methods of purification, except for two factors. It appears to have been produced by a method involving the salts normally found in seawater, and has later been carelessly cast without any precautions being taken for cleanliness. There are none of the usual trace elements which would indicate the geographical source of this gold. Its contamination with sea salt suggests that the sea may be its origin. But if so, its method of extraction is not one currently known to science."
1: And Chris looked up to see Mr. Jones eyeing him carefully. "Now, young man, I want the exact truth about this gold. First of all, did you come by it honestly?"
0: Chris was shattered to the depths of his honest banking soul by the incredible accusation. And his face and his blurted out assurances carried complete conviction.
1: Then,
0: said Jones,
1: then can you assure me that everything that you've told me about your extraction of the gold is the absolute truth?
0: Again, Chris convinced. Mr. Jones did some very hard breathing.
1: You're in very great danger. Inexperienced, you need friends, partners. Very, very difficult business, gold. Crooks, powerful combines, large vested interests, laws, national interests. Now, I have friends in the business, good people, very experienced. You must accept help.
0: Chris thought of his present position, not only without the protection of patents, but even without an idea of why that thing produced the gold. And he said so. It only made Mr. Jones more eloquent.
1: Oh, you need scientific help for that, my boy. And my own qualifications, indeed.
0: He put a large, fat, pudgy hand on Chris's arm.
1: Young man, this is your great opportunity. Accept help now, and we can all be rich, very rich. You must have help.
0: Chris tried to imagine Mr. Cypress Jones's more than portly figure sailing that thing, and failed hopelessly.
2: It's very kind of you, but I think I ought to go away and think about it, you know? I may have a shot at producing the theory myself. I'll come back if I need help, Mr. Jones.
0: Chris rose to his feet, picking up the neat little ingot, which was how his gold was now. Mr. Jones flopped about, afraid to say too much or too little. Chris went off up the street. Mr. Jones sat down to think hard. Chris knew what his great difficulty was. It was that he had no money. Patents, lawyers, all the things and people he needed all cost money. And clearly the best way to go was to pile up a great deal of gold. So every hour he could find, Chris took that thing to sea, and gold ingots started to collect under his workbench. Then came the evening which made the next great change in Chris's life. It was a Friday, and he set off for Poole, only to find on the way to the station that he had left his cash at home. He returned to the flat, deciding to have a quick snack from the reserve of stores for that thing, and then set off again. The flat looked untidier than ever, and he opened the cupboard where sailing clothes, rigging, and tinned food formed a vast, untidy heap. What should he open? Sardines? Spam? Or a slice of that fresh ham? Ham! He had never put such a thing in the cupboard, and he poked it with his finger, and it squeaked.
3: Hey! It's all right. I'll come quietly.
0: There was an earthquake among the heaps, and a girl came out. She was pretty enough, even in a disheveled state. But what interested Chris was her big handbag, which was bulging with papers which he realized were the plans and calculations for building that thing. Now, Chris had never seen industrial espionage before, but he recognized the enormous value of the plans to build the fastest sailing craft afloat, which, as a sideline, produced free gold. And he grabbed the bag. Hey, you're a thief. And there's only one thing to do with a thief. I'll call the police. At that, the girl, who seemed up until then undecided whether to look doleful or smile at him, burst into tears and dropped to her knees in front of him.
3: No. Oh, no. Not the police. I'll tell you everything. Who employed me, everything. But please, not the police, but... Oh, no. Mom mustn't know. She's very ill and she would die if I was arrested.
0: Chris was attracted by the idea of stopping further raids and also rather liked having a pretty girl more or less served up to him on a plate, so... He paused and said, right, I'll have to search you and tie you up to make sure you don't escape. Then I'll consider what to do.
3: If you wish.
0: She stood up, and Chris found that searching a very short-skirted girl for hidden weapons was a very enjoyable occupation. So was tying her up and putting her on the sofa. He poured himself a drink, and she asked for one, too, and they talked. She was most forthcoming about the methods of industrial espionage. She knew a lot. It was clearly necessary to search her more thoroughly to make sure none of those devilish devices she described were concealed on her person. The process was adjourned to the bedroom. How one records what happened for the rest of the night depends on what kind of story this is. And this is not that kind of account. So I'll pass on to the next morning when a rather bleary-eyed girl was making coffee in a small kitchen, and in an over-large upper half of a pair of pajamas. She grinned at a pajama-bottomed Chris as he emerged from shaving, and he looked surprised. Hey, aren't you getting dressed? Surely your mother must be worried by now that you're not being home.
3: Mom, I haven't got one. That was just a come-on last night.
0: Geez, don't you ever tell the truth?
3: Not unless it's useful. You don't even know my name yet.
0: Now, would you tell the truth if I asked you?
3: Probably not. Though I may if I go on liking you.
0: In that case, I'll name you myself. I think I'll call you Dane. Even this girl gasped, though she giggled at a name which was appropriate enough after the night's episodes, but she said nothing. So he decided to call her that. And Chris had been thinking hard while shaving. Tell me, how are your morals?
3: How do you think they are?
0: Absolutely abysmal, which is why... Just why I have a proposition for you.
3: What? Another one?
0: Yes, though not like that. Tell me, are you well paid?
3: Well, I do it for the money. Why?
0: Well, I'm discovering that this business needs depths of deception which I cannot run to. How about becoming my partner? For one moment, gaped at him and gulped and then said...
3: What's in it for me?
0: Evens. Everything. Work, bed, flat, boat, gold, roll up sleeves and help.
3: Sold. It's a deal, partner. When do we start?
0: Well, coffee now and then the planning. Chris soon learned from that his plan to sell gold till he had enough money for patents and lawyers was simply not possible. The fact was that any attempt to sell this extraordinary gold, legally or illegally, would at once cause it to be assayed, and its impossible purity
2: and its contamination with sea salt would set off a mad gold rush of crooks who would hunt them down, force the secret from them, and probably murder them. She was sure it was Mr. Cypress Jones who had got her employer's ascender. She also pointed out that publicity, which Chris, in his honesty, promptly suggested, would be disastrous. As soon as it became known that gold could be extracted from seawater as cheaply as aluminum, the fall in its price would destroy the value of the gold he already had. Between them, they worked out a strategy. They would give up their jobs and their flats. They would sell everything and buy a big, old, cheap, seaworthy boat to live aboard and use as a base for that thing. They would sell the lead ballast of their sailing house and gradually replace it with the disguised gold. When they had enough, they would sail away, taking that thing either in tow or packed up on board to some place where they could sell the gold. They would then go quickly elsewhere and tell the truth about the whole business, handing that thing over for scientific investigation to prevent crooks chasing them for the secret. The price of gold could then do what it liked. In the good old British naval phrase, bolterized, "Damn you, Jack, I'm in board." And so they did. 6 weeks later, two happy young people were living aboard a big old sailing catch in Poole Harbor, sailing that thing by day, melting gold into ingots in the evenings, and enjoying themselves very much morning, noon, and especially at night. But what about Mr. Cypress Jones? And had it never happened to an industrial espionage agency that their agent had joined the opposition? Some firms have a policy for such occasions. The young couple should have expected what happened. Very soon, there came a day when they were far out at sea, running down channel before the wind. They always kept well out if they could. It excited less attention. Nearby boats were apt to come look at them, and they needed privacy when harvesting the gold. That day, there was a motor yacht near them and coming to look at them. They suspected nothing wrong until two of its crew trained Tommy guns on them. Chris might have given in at once, but was not only a determined young lady, but in the interval she'd become an excellent seawoman.
3: "Get out of reach!"
2: she yelled, and Chris understood and put the helm over. Now, two things need explaining to a landsman. One is that no sailing craft sailing downwind can go faster than the wind. But a suitable craft can go twice as fast as the wind or more if reaching, which means going across it. That thing turned across the wind and was off and away. The motor yacht turned to follow them, and that was a mistake, and the second thing a landsman should know. A motor craft lying across the wind and parallel to the waves rolls like a pig and is in the worst possible position to shoot from. That's the platform position that Nelson got the combined French and Spanish fleets into at Trafalgar, and that was why his ships were so little knocked about. That thing was well shot at, but got away untouched. With its overwhelming speed, it left the motor yacht far behind. And with England in plain sight, their enemy was only a dot on the horizon. But the wind fell light, and steadily, the dot grew larger. Looked at Chris in despair. "Well, there's only one thing for it," he said, acting as he spoke. "Launch the inflatable boat, and mount its motor, and leave that thing to sail herself."
3: "But she'll be wrecked. And they are faster than the dinghy anyway, and they'll catch us."
2: "No, they can only see our mast. See, we're still hull down below the horizon. They won't see us leave, and they'll follow her. She'll run herself ashore somewhere. We can always, rebuild her if damaged, but they can't catch us." And so it turned out Chris and got safely back to Poole, and they found that thing a day or two later. She had put herself hard on some rocks at high tide, but being very light, the damage was not fatal, though her structure now had some fresh bends in it. A couple of weeks of work put her right, and they took her out again. But it was a gloomy council of war that they held that evening. There was nothing wrong with that thing. She was sailing as well, or better than ever. The trouble was that she no longer produced gold, and they hadn't the least idea of how she had done it, why she had stopped, or how to make her do it again. Worse still, as pointed out, they'd only got gold below, worth about 100,000 pounds at a free market price, and whenever they managed to sell it, they would get very much less than that, perhaps only half. Their great plans were in ruins. Perhaps in their misery, they didn't watch out as much as usual. Before they managed to react to it, There was a boat alongside, footsteps on deck, and two gunmen in the cabin with guns trained on them. The gunmen were followed in by a benevolent-looking character, rather like an archbishop or very experienced family solicitor. He was therefore, of course, a very senior gangster boss.
4: "Well, put those things away," he ordered the two gunmen. "We're not here to hurt anybody. You all sit down. We need a little talk."
2: He looked around as everybody obeyed, and then turned to Chris and...
4: "You know, you're two very lucky young people, but very unwise. You take great risks.
2: I mean, like the other day, we certainly beat you then."
4: "Pooh. That wasn't us. We would have been more careful. You have many, many enemies, my boy, but we're your friends. Now look at this."
2: He put a piece of paper on the table in front of them. It was a bank draft made out to Chris for £2 million. They goggled at it as he went on.
4: "Now let me put it like this. An invention like yours, who is it of most value to? The people who want to steal it and use it? If they did, at once the value of gold falls to nothing. They get little money, a lot of work. No, it's worth much more to us. We have all the gold in the world. If your invention is used and the price of gold falls, we would be sorry. Very, very sorry."
2: One gangster shook his head sadly. The other took out his handkerchief and wiped his eyes. And the boss continued.
4: "I say you get this small reward for your trouble when you sign this."
2: He put another piece of paper on the table.
4: "It's a promise never, never to use your invention or tell it to anybody."
2: "But," said Chris, his natural honesty overcoming his recent training, "but was too quick for him." She burst into tears and flung herself at the boss's feet.
3: "Oh, we promise. We promise."
2: She howled, and Chris was far enough advanced in theoretical and applied villainy to admire her artistry.
3: "We promise. We'll never, ever make any more gold."
2: She seized the pen, which the boss held out, and frantically scribbled a signature on the document. And Chris quickly signed, too.
5: And what about Mr. Cypress Jones?"
2: The boss sneered.
4: "Ah, him? He's a nothing. We visit him and tell him to be good."
5: And any others? You said there were more."
4: "We'll talk to him. But I advise you young people to go a long way away. For you, there will always be some risk."
2: Turned to him and said,
3: "We quite understand you want your gold prize protected. And we will keep our bargain. But we already have a lot of gold. You would not want us to sell it cheap. It would start the trouble all over again. Could we sell it to you at a price which gives you a good profit? And can we have all the money paid in dollars in New York, with just, say, 50,000 pounds in sterling to buy some things before we leave?"
2: The boss smiled at her.
4: "Well, you're a very wise young lady. It's a pleasure to do business with you."
2: He drew the agreement to him, took the pen, wrote in some additional sentences, initialed them, and the happy couple added their initials. He rose to his feet and motioned to his men to leave.
4: "In the next day or two, we'll collect the gold, pay you a fair price for it, and bring you a nice new draft in dollars."
2: "Yep." As he stepped into the motor craft lying alongside, he said,
4: "Well, we wish you safety and a long life. We watch you."
2: Chris and... just managed to wave goodbye before staggering below and bursting into howls of laughter. To wind up this account, all went as stated. The gold and the money changed hands. They sold the catch, which now has some iron ballast. They bought a lovely, big, fast, cruising trimaran, and they vanished over the horizon. Now, whether they're in Tobago or Tahiti or just plain at sea, I don't know, and they don't care. They sold that thing to other AYRS members before leaving, and she's still around. She's not easy to identify, as many of our members build things like this, and many of them get called that thing. We members of AYRS have had several good laughs recently at the most unlikely people who have been buying our books, attending meetings, and asking questions. I can put their minds at rest. Before leaving, my young friends asked me to do for them what they could not do once they'd gone, and finally protect them from Mr. Cypress Jones and his friends in the only possible way. That is, by telling the exact truth. And here it is.

You've heard Pure Gold, a story by Lord St. David's, which first appeared in Analog of July 1977. This is Michael Hansen. Reading with me was Star Eyes. Technical operation for this program by Bob Chan. MindWebs is a production of WHA Radio in Madison, a service of University of Wisconsin Extension.

0: Tide's been intensified to bring you cleanness no other low-priced powder can beat. I'm going to hide these filthy gloves in the pockets of these cords. Too tough a test for a low-priced powder? Not for new Tide. Now for those hidden gloves. How's that for cleanness? Proof that dirt just can't hide from intensified Tide. Try it.
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4: 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Thank you.
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0: past nine. The last stragglers were leaving Mariner's Waxworks. The uniformed attendants, glad that another day's work was over, were locking up. On the second floor of the old grey building, the manager, a stout, blonde man of smart appearance, was talking to one Raymond Hewson, who looked anything but smart. His clothes, although good once, were showing distinct signs of their owner's losing battle with the world.
1: There's nothing new in your request. In fact, we refuse it to many people. Young bloods have often made bets, but we don't play ball. We've nothing to gain and something to lose by letting people spend a night in our murderer's den.
0: What Raymond Hewson, the man in the shabby clothes, was after. Why? You'll find out. The Waxworks. I must earnestly beseech you not to listen to this beyond midnight.

0: Biotex, the new soak and pre-wash powder, presents Beyond Midnight by Michael McCabe.
1: I had a letter recently from Mrs. V.P., head of 7th Street Parkmore, to Johannesburg, and she said, I cannot fully describe my utter delight on returning to the washing to find the stubborn stains of 2 months standing completely removed. I am so glad I discovered your product, Biotex. And now Mrs. J. Longman of Cambridge, West East London, wrote to say, just a word of thanks for your new soak and wash powder, Biotex. I find it almost too good to be true. I've just finished my first packet, and I washed all my baby's woolens with it, and they really do stay white. And what is more, they keep their shape so well, too. Once again, thanks for a wonderful product. I'm just hoping you won't wait too long before putting a large economy-sized packet on the market. Well, thank you, Mrs. Head of Parkmore and Mrs. Longman, for your endorsements. I, too, can endorse Biotex by making certain claims to you, ladies, the most important of which is that with Biotex, the stubbornest, the very stubbornest stains just vanish merely by soaking.
2: Well, we certainly have nothing to gain. If I allowed it and let some young idiot lose his senses, what would be my position, But, of course, your being a journalist somehow, that alters the case.
3: Well, I suppose you mean that journalists have no senses to lose.
2: No. But one imagines them to be sensible, responsible people. Besides, here we have something to gain. Publicity and advertisement.
3: Exactly. And there I thought we might come to terms.
2: Oh, I know what's coming. You want to be paid twice, do you? It used to be said years ago that Madame Tussauds would give a man £100...

0: grounds for sleeping alone in the Chamber of Horrors. And I hope you don't think we've made any such offer. Now, what's your paper?
1: I'm freelancing at the moment, working on space for two or three papers. But, I don't think I'll have any trouble in getting this story published. Do you? Morning Echo would use it like a shot. A Night with Mariner's Murderers. No live paper could turn it down.
0: How do you propose to treat it?
1: Well, I'll make it gruesome, of course, but with just a saving touch of humour.
0: I see. All right, Mr. Houston. Get your story published in the Echo, and there'll be a £5 note waiting for you here when you care to come and call for it. I'd like to be sure about you, though. And I'd like you to be sure about yourself.
1: Hmm?
0: I must confess that I wouldn't spend a night in Murderer's Den. I've seen those figures dressed and undressed. I know all about their process of manufacture. I can walk about in company downstairs as if I were walking among so many Skittles. But I'd hate to sleep alone down there amongst them.
1: Why?
0: I don't know. There isn't any reason. I mean, I don't believe in ghosts. Even if I did, I'd expect them to haunt the scenes of their crimes or the place where their bodies were laid, not a cellar which just happens to contain their waxwork effigies. It's just that I couldn't sit alone among them all night. They seem to stare so. Well, I mean, after all, they do represent the lowest and most appalling forms of humanity. Now, I wouldn't admit this publicly, of course, but the people who come to see our murderers aren't generally charged with the highest motives themselves. No, the whole atmosphere of the place is unpleasant, and if you're susceptible to atmosphere, I warn you, you're in for a very uncomfortable night.
1: Well, sir, I'm imaginative, I think. I am probably susceptible to atmosphere, as you put it. But it's a good idea, and I have a wife and family to support. Been a bit unlucky lately in the job stakes, you know. And, we're living on my savings, which aren't great. But after all, they are only waxworks, aren't they?
0: You're not superstitious.
1: No, I don't think so.
0: But you've just said that you have an imagination. As a journalist, you'd need a reasonably strong one, after all.
1: The editors I've worked for have often complained I haven't any.
0: All right. I think the last of the people have gone. Now, wait a minute. I'll give orders that the figures happen to be draped. I'll let the night people know you're going to be there, too. One condition, I'm afraid, I must impose on you. I must ask you not to smoke. We had a fire scare down in the murderer's den this evening. I don't know who gave the alarm, but whoever it was a false one. Fortunately, there weren't very many people down there at the time, or there might have been a panic. All right. A night with Mariner's Murderers you want, a night with Mariner's Murderers you shall have.
2: In the passage at the bottom of the stairs were a few preliminary horrors. A rack taken from a medieval castle, relics of the Inquisition, branding irons, thumbscrews. Beyond was the passage into the murderer's den. The waxworks. Fertel, the murderer of Weir, stood as if frozen in his diabolical act. Within 5 yards of him sat Mrs. Thompson. There was Lefroy, who killed for gain so that he might ape the gentleman. And Charles Peace, sneering across a gangway at Norman Thorne. Brown and Kennedy, the two most recent additions, stood between Mrs. Dyer and Patrick Mahon.
0: Oh, no, that's Crittan. I expect you recognize him. Insignificant little beast. Looks as if he couldn't tread on a worm. Oh, there's Armstrong. Looks like a decent, harmless country gentleman, doesn't he? And, of course, this...
3: Who's this?
0: Oh, yes, I was coming to him. He's our star turn. He's the only one of the bunch who hasn't been hanged.
2: The figure Hewson had indicated was that of a small, slight man, not more than 5 feet in height. It wore little waxed moustaches, large spectacles, and a caped coat. There was something so exaggeratedly French in his appearance that it reminded Hewson of a stage caricature.
3: Who is he?
0: That is Dr. Bourdette.
3: Oh. Well, don't think I've... somehow the name's familiar, but I forget...
0: Well, you'd remember better if you were a Frenchman. For some long while, that man was the terror of Paris. He carried on his work of healing by day and of throat-cutting by night when the fit was on him. He killed for the sheer devilish pleasure. pleasure it gave him to kill. And always the same way, with a razor. After his last crime, he left a clue behind him which set the police on his track. Now, one clue led to another, and before long, they knew they were on the track of the Parisian equivalent of Jack the Ripper. They had enough evidence to send him to the madhouse or the guillotine on a dozen capital charges.
3: And they caught him then?
0: No. Our friend was too clever for them. Oh. Even then, when he realized the net was closing, he just vanished. Disappeared off the face of the earth. Ever since the police of every civilized country have been searching for him.
3: Oh. Where can he have possibly gone to? I mean, with such a hunt on for him.
0: Oh, there's no doubt about that. Did himself in, obvious. But in such a way that prevented his body coming to light. Now, one or two crimes of a smaller, though similar nature, have taken place since he disappeared, but he's believed to be dead. The experts think the crimes, in a sense, are the actions of imitators.
3: Look at his eyes.
0: Yes, that little figure's a masterpiece. You find the eyes bite into you, don't you?
3: Sort of, yes.
0: Well, that's excellent realism, then.
3: Hmm. What do you mean?
0: Mesmerism.
3: Pardon?
0: Burdett practiced mesmerism. He was supposed to mesmerize his victims before dispatching them.
3: Oh.
0: Indeed, had he not done so, it's difficult to believe how so small a man could have done his ghastly work.
3: He's very small, isn't he? Doesn't look very strong or anything.
0: Well, there were never any signs of a struggle. There's an armchair here for you, Mr. Houston. It's the best we can do for you, I'm afraid. I hope you'll be able to get some sleep. And Mr. Houston.
2: Mr. Houston.
3: I
0: thought... yes?
3: I thought, just then, I thought I saw... the doctor, Bourdette. Well, silly, but... Well, I thought I saw him

Keep your home sweet with country fresh atmosphere in every room. Keep Airwick handy. Airwick is the air freshener that actually knocks odors right out of the air. It doesn't just mask them with heavy scent. 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

0: was imagination. Silly, but... Well, I could have sworn... Just then... Just for a second.
1: You'll have more than one optical illusion before the night's out, I'm afraid. Well, you won't be locked in. You can come upstairs when you've had enough of it. There are watchmen on the premises, so you'll find company. But don't be alarmed if you hear them moving about. I'm sorry I can't give you any more light, but all the lights are on. For obvious reasons, we keep the place as gloomy as possible.
0: Yes.
1: And now I think you'd better return with me to the office for a tot of whiskey before your night's vigil, hmm?
0: Yes, well, for a start, I don't think we'll ever have my armchair facing friend Bordet. Yeah, I think I like him a lot less than the others.
2: The dim, unwavering light fell on the rows of figures, which were so uncannily like human beings that the stillness and the silence seemed unnatural, ghastly even. Hewson missed the sound of breathing, the rustling of clothes, the 101 minute noises one hears when even the deepest silence has fallen upon a crowd. The air was as stagnant as water at the bottom of a standing pool. Not a breath in the chamber to stir a curtain or rustle a hanging drapery or start a shadow.
0: Must be like this at the bottom of the sea. Have to work that into the story somehow. Like the bottom of the sea. Sinister lot, I must say. Even Armstrong doesn't look quite such a harmless country gentleman now. Still, there aren't any waxworks.
2: All would be well, thought Hewson. Yet somehow... What prevented him most of all from feeling absolutely comfortable was the knowledge that Dr. Bordet was directly behind him. He knew, in fact, that the little Frenchman's waxen stare was directed at the back of his neck. He itched with a desire to turn round.
0: Come on. My nerves have started already. If I turn and look at that dressed-up dummy, it'll be an admission of funk.
3: It's because you're afraid that you won't turn and look at him.
0: Rubbish. I'm not afraid at all.
3: Yes, you are.
0: Rot. Complete and utter rot. Afraid? A lot of waxworks.
3: Not of a lot of waxworks. Just one. Dr. Bordet.
0: French fool. Not so healthy now, is he?
3: Look at his eyes.
0: Don't want to see his eyes.
2: All the same, he had to eventually have a quick look round at Dr. Bordet.
0: Only a waxwork like the rest of them. They're all only waxworks.
2: All the same, he took another quick look behind him. Now, it did not worry Hewson too much, because it was, after all, only his imagination. But there seemed to be a subtle change in the grouping of the figures around Dr. Bordet. Or was it Dr. Bordet himself? Looking to the front of him, he looked at Crivin. Again, he had the slight feeling that something, somewhere, was a bit different. Crippen seemed, for instance, to have turned 1 degree to the left.
0: Must have moved my chair a bit. Yeah. Not Crippen. It was me who moved.
2: And just then, the waxwork of grey moved a hand. At least Hewson thought the hand moved. Just for his own peace of mind, Raymond Hewson gave the waxen figure a little poke. Wax. No more.

0: silence. Yeah. Unearthly stillness of the figures.
1: Then he turned suddenly and looked over his right shoulder. He had neither seen nor heard a movement, but it was as if some sixth sense had made him aware of one. He looked straight into the vapid countenance of Lefroy, which smiled vacantly back as if to say,
2: "It wasn't I."
3: Of course it wasn't you. Wasn't any of you.
1: And then he looked back, and Crippen seemed to have shifted his position slightly.
0: Can't trust that little beggar. Can't trust any of them. Once you take your eyes off them, they move. Not good enough, this isn't. I reckon I'm going. Not going to spend enough with a lot of waxworks and move when you aren't looking at them. No use, and please. They can't move. What are you thinking of?
1: He encountered the mild, baleful stare of Bourdette.
0: Ah, almost got you that time, Crippen. All the rest of you, too. If I do see one of you move, I'll smash you to pieces. Smash you! Experienced enough already to write my story. 10 stories for that matter. Yeah. Morning Echo. Wouldn't know how long I'd stayed if I cleared out now. As long as the story's good. Yes. That watchman up there. Yeah. He'd pull my leg all right. And perhaps the manager wouldn't give me the fiver too. Find out all right how long I was here from the watchman. Rose will laugh about this, I tell her. You asleep, Rose girl, or awake thinking of me? Can't have Rose laughing at me. Kids will pull my leg too. Yeah. I think worse than... Worse than... Someone's breathing. Someone was breathing. Well, it wasn't me. They knew I was listening then. They stopped. Yes, they did. But this is too much. Bad enough when they move, when I'm not looking. But I'm not having the beggars breathing, too. No, this won't do. I am Raymond Hewson, unsuccessful journalist, but a living and breathing man. And these figures grouped around me are only dummies. Dummies! Yeah. What does it matter if they're lifelike? Wax and sawdust for the entertainment of morbid sightseers and orange-sucking tourists. Ha!
1: Then the gaze of Dr. Bourdette urged, challenged, and finally compelled him to turn.
0: Huh?

0: Hewson stared into those dreadful, hypnotic eyes. His own eyes were dilated, and his mouth, at first set into a grin of terror, lifted at the corners into a snarl.
1: You moved, blast it. Yes, you did. I saw you. I

0: Dr. Baudet's movements were quite leisurely. He stepped off his pedestal with the mincing movements of a lady alighting from a bus.
1: I need hardly tell you that not until I overheard the conversation between yourself and the worthy manager of this establishment did I suspect that I should have the pleasure of a companion here for the night. You cannot move or speak without my bidding, but you can hear perfectly well. Something tells me that you are, shall I say, nervous? My dear sir, no illusions. I am not one of these contemptible little effigies suddenly come to life. I am Dr. Baudet himself. Pardon me, but I'm in for Steve. Let me explain. Circumstances with which I need not fatigue you have made it desirable that I should live in England. I was close to the building this evening when I saw a policeman regarding me, thought too curiously. I guess that he intended to follow me and perhaps ask embarrassing questions, so I mingled with the crowd and came in here. Inspiration showed me a certain means of escape. I raised a cry of fire, and when all the fools had rushed to the stairs, I stripped my effigy of the caped coat, which you may all be wearing, donned it, hid my effigy behind the platform at the back there, and took its place on the pedestal. I own I have spent a most fatiguing evening. The world is divided into collectors and non-collectors. The collectors collect anything according to their own individual tastes. I collect throats.
0: And the doctor regarded Hewson's throat with interest mingled with disfavor.
1: My activities of late have been curtailed. I am glad, though, of the pleasant opportunity of gratifying my somewhat unusual whim. I should never have selected you from choice, of course. No, I like men with thick necks. Thick red necks. This is a little French razor. The blade, you will observe, is very narrow. It does not cut very deep, but deep enough. In just one little moment, you shall see for yourself. I shall ask you the little civil question of all polite barbers. Does the razor suit you, sir? You will have the goodness to raise your chin a little. Thank you. And a little more, just a little more. Thank you.

Over one end of the chamber was a thick skylight of frosted glass, which, by day, let in a few sickly and filtered rays from the floor above. After sunrise, these began to mingle with the subdued light from the electric bulbs, and this mingled illumination added a certain ghastliness to a scene which needed no additional touch of horror. The waxwork figures stood apathetically in their places, waiting to be admired by the crowds who would presently wander fearfully among them. In their midst, in the center gangway, Hewson sat still, leaning far back in his armchair. His chin was up-tilted, as if he were expecting to receive attention from a barber, and although there was not a scratch upon his throat, nor indeed anywhere upon his whole body, he was cold and quite dead. His previous employers were wrong in having him credited with no imagination. Dr. Baudet, on his pedestal, watched the dead man unemotionally. He did not move, nor was he capable of motion. But then, after all, he was only a waxwork.

0: 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Because the crisp vegetables and the one and only tangy sauce in Branston pickle bring out the best in your food.
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16: This is Hugh Downs with another car buyer's report from Ford. Comparing the total cost of ownership is the only way to be sure you get your money's worth when buying a new car. And Ford says there are three important considerations that make up the total cost of ownership: purchase price, operating economy, and trade-in value. Don't overlook that last one, trade-in value. I'd like to give you some interesting facts about trade-in that are difficult for the average consumer to come by. Like the fact that based on a national average of NADA wholesale prices, both the 1973 Torino and the 1973 Gran Torino returned more of their original purchase price than their closest sales competition. The facts speak for themselves. A solid, well-made car will generally return more at trade-in. Ford says that's one of the reasons why Torino is the best-selling car in its class.
17: The closer you look, the better we look.
16: At one time, under common law, the willful and malicious burning of another person's house was considered to be a crime as heinous as that of murder, a felony punishable by death. Today's story is about both arson and murder. It begins in a modestly impressive home in a respectable middle-class neighborhood,
14: where David and Eleanor Scott have resided for the past few years. But the man who has successfully posed as a retired insurance consultant doesn't consult in the manner in which his neighbors might anticipate. Listen.
13: Come in. We're expecting you.
18: Hi, Mr. Scott.
13: Hello, Mr. Porter. Well, I take it this is the gentleman you telephoned about.
18: Yes, it's Mr. Gilpin.
13: Glad to know you, Mr. Gilpin.
19: How do you do?
13: Have a chair, gentlemen.
18: Mrs. Scott and Mr. Gilpin.
20: Oh, hello. How do you do?
13: Well, let's get down to business. Mr. Porter tells me you have a problem. May I ask what it is?
19: Well, I think I'd rather have Mr. Porter explain it.
18: Yeah, well, I'd be glad to. See, Mr. Gilpin owns a tenement house on the other side of town. Well, pretty soon the building will create big losses because it needs new plumbing, wiring throughout, replacement of dry-rotted timbers, and so on.
13: Well, as an insurance consultant, I'm interested in your coverage. Do you have enough insurance to be in the market for a successful fire?
19: Yes, but I hesitate.
20: Oh, for heaven's sake, that's nothing to be ashamed of.
18: You see, Mr. Gilpin, I told you these were okay folks.
13: Well, it's nice of you to say that.
19: Do they guarantee results and confidentiality?
20: Oh, Mr. Gilpin, we've been doing this nearly all our lives.
13: And I might add, we're not pyromaniacs. We merely set a fire and walk away.
20: You see, with us, it's a profession.
19: Well, that makes me feel a little better about it. I'm a respectable businessman, and nothing must go wrong so that I become involved.
20: We protect all our clients. Now, please don't worry.
13: Well, I guess that about sums everything up. I presume Mr. Porter told you about our fee?
19: Yes, it's quite satisfactory.
13: Good. We appreciate your business, Mr. Gilpin.
21: Yes, miss. May I help you?
22: I think so. Are you the arson investigator, Mr. Atherton?
21: Yes.
22: I heard on the radio that you were in charge of investigating that tenement fire in the north side of town.
21: Do you know something about it?
22: Well, I'm not sure, but I think so. See, I lived in an apartment in that building, shared it with a girlfriend. We lost everything.
21: Were you in the building at the time of the fire?
22: No, sir. I was at work. But yesterday afternoon, I was leaving for the factory, and I noticed something that I thought I should report to you.
21: What was that?
22: Well, there were two old people, a man and a woman down in the lower hall. I'd never seen either of them before.
21: Were they acting suspicious?
22: I didn't think so at the time, but later I began to wonder about what they were doing.
21: What were they doing?
22: Well, she was on her knees under the staircase. I stopped to see what was wrong, and she told me she'd lost her key. Now, just as I asked if I could help her look for it, she said she'd found it, so I left.
21: Anything else?
22: Yeah, as I went out the front door, I noticed a car parked at the curb. A man was sitting at the wheel and the motor was running.
21: That could be a coincidence.
22: I know. But when I got to the corner where I wait for my bus, I happened to look back and saw the old couple getting into the car, and it took off kind of fast.
21: About what time was that?
22: 3. Almost exactly. See, I worked a 4 to midnight shift at the factory, and I leave the house every day at 3. That was another reason I thought maybe it tied in. The radio report said that the fire broke out a little after 3.
21: Right. Can you describe the people you saw yesterday?
22: I didn't get a good look at the old couple. It was pretty dark in their hall.
21: How about the driver of the car?
22: I got a pretty good look at him.
21: Do you know who owned the apartment?
22: I heard his name was Gilpin. But we always paid our rent to Mr. Brown, the manager. He and his wife lived in the building, too. I don't know where they've gone since the fire.
21: Anything else you think would be of help?
22: Afraid not.
21: Well, thank you for contacting me. Your concern is very much appreciated. Now then, let me fill in this report on the description of that driver, and I'll let you go. Okay, your name, please? This will be kept confidential.
22: Carol Kent. 2 R's and 2 L's in Carol.
21: And believe me, Miss Kent, we'll investigate this thoroughly. Arson, Investigator Atherton. Oh, sure, Chief. Yeah, I showed that Carol Kent the mugshots I got from police headquarters, and she made a positive identification of a guy named Porter. He's the guy she saw sitting in the car. Yeah. As a matter of fact, he's been mixed up in half a dozen arson cases. I sent word out to have him picked up. Yeah, meantime, I dropped by that guy Gilpin's office and laid Miss Kent's story right on him. He was scared, I can tell you. And I tipped off the insurance company. Okay, Chief. Right. I'll stay on it. Talk to you later.
1: Well, come right in, Mr. Gilpin.
19: Thank you.
20: Who's that, David?
1: It's Mr. Gilpin, Ellie.
20: Oh, what a pleasant surprise.
19: No, Mrs. Scott, I'm afraid it's not pleasant. An investigator from the arson squad called on me.
1: Are they suspicious?
19: Oh, plenty.
1: I don't understand. The fire we set under that rickety old staircase wouldn't have left any evidence. And what remained of it couldn't have been separated from the rest of the ashes.
19: No. It wasn't your technique. Someone saw you.
1: I wonder who
20: it could have... nice young lady who offered to help me find the key I told her I'd lost.
19: Well, she didn't identify you two, but she described Porter and they're after him.
20: Oh, now, isn't that provoking?
19: Provoking? Is that your only reaction? This could be the ruination of all of us if Porter talks.
1: I don't think there's much chance of that, Mr. Gilpin. Once Porter gets wind of it, he'll be out of town before you can wink an eye.
19: Oh, so that's why.
1: That's why what, Mr. Gilpin?
19: Well, it just struck me. I mean, that's probably why I haven't been able to contact him since this morning. When he came to my office and I paid him for the job.
20: Now, just a second, Mr. Gilpin. You paid Mr. Porter?
19: Yes.
1: Our share, too?
19: Well, of course.
20: Oh, that's most distressing.
19: But that was the agreement.
1: But if he skips town, that means he's going to cut out with our share.
19: Oh, well, I'm afraid that's no concern of mine.
20: Oh, we understand that, Mr. Gilpin. Mm-hmm. It's just that this is a little unexpected.
1: Mr. Gilpin, if you'll excuse us, I think we'd better call on Mr. Porter.
19: Well, would it help if I went with you?
1: I don't think so. He has an apartment he uses for a sort of hideaway. And I'm sure he wouldn't appreciate our letting anyone else know about it.
19: Well, I hope you settle everything satisfactorily.
1: Oh, we will, Mr. Gilpin. We will.
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2: You know that if a consumer feels State Farm is number one, it's got to be on two things, service and price. We only got there because we were as competitive as anyone, and because we're there.

0: Yes? Who is it?
1: Dave Scott.
0: What are you doing here?
2: Just thought we'd pay you a call, Mr. Porter. Maybe come in?
0: Yes, of course.
1: Nice little place you've got here.
2: Oh, I see you're packing some luggage. Going somewhere?
1: I told Mr. Gilpin you'd take it on the lam as soon as you found out.
0: On what?
1: About the police and the arson investigators looking for you.
0: How do you know about that?
1: Mr. Gilpin told us.
0: What did you come here for?
2: Well, we were afraid that in the excitement of trying to get away, you might overlook us.
0: What do you mean?
1: We thought you might forget to pay us.
0: Me? You get paid by Mr. Gilpin.
2: He's told us he's already paid you.
0: Oh, you're nuts. Gilpin's trying to welch on the deal and not pay any of us.
2: Mr. Porter, I do believe you're attempting to be dishonest.
0: Look, I'm hot and I gotta get out of town.
1: Then give us our money and you can be on your way.
0: No dice. You old fogies ought to figure you're lucky you weren't spotted in that tenement building yesterday. Getting away with your skin should be enough of a payoff for you.
1: We took the same chance you did.
2: And we expect to be paid for it.
0: What do you want me to do, get picked up? That's what's going to happen if you don't let me get going. And if I do get picked up on account of you stalling me here, I'll blow the whistle on you.
2: Oh, my. I had no idea you could be so unpleasant, Mr. Porter.
0: I'll get a lot more unpleasant if you two old coots don't get out of my way. Hey, hold up. What's the gun for?
1: We've been very patient, Mr. Porter, but patience is obviously getting us nowhere. We have now arrived at the moment of truth.
0: Give me that gun, you old man.
1: I'm afraid I've killed him, Ellie. I really didn't want to.
2: Well, now, David, I'll go through his luggage and you search his pockets. It would be a shame not to get our money after going to all this trouble.
3: Yes, Miss Matthews.
4: Arson Investigator Atherton to see you, Mr. Gilpin.
3: Oh, yes. Have him come in, please.
5: Mr. Gilpin, I'm sorry to bother you again. I have to have another talk with you about the fire that destroyed your property.
3: Well, I thought I covered all that with the man from your department who was here in my office this morning.
5: Frankly, I'm not satisfied with the report he brought back from that meeting.
3: What do you mean?
5: I mean that we are convinced arson was involved.
3: Well, have you spoken to the insurance company?
5: I have.
3: Didn't they tell you they found no evidence of arson?
5: Yes, but I wanted to talk with you anyway. Another element has entered the case. Murder.
3: Murder?
5: The murder of a man named Porter. The man our deputy questioned you about this morning. The man who was seen in the car outside your building.
3: Yeah, but I told him I'd never heard of the man.
5: I don't believe you. We made an extensive investigation of your business operations, Mr. Gilpin.
3: Oh?
5: Yes, it uncovered some very interesting facts.
3: Well, what sort of facts?
5: Facts concerning the dilapidated condition of some of your buildings.
3: Really?
5: The one on 12th Street in particular.
3: I'll sue you.
5: It's very evident you could have profited nicely from a fire which would have rendered the structure 100% unsalvageable.
3: This is a preposterous accusation.
5: I haven't accused you. Yet. But the only person we had under surveillance who could have linked you to this job was Porter. And he's conveniently dead. You're in a bad spot, Mr. Gilpin. Very bad.
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5: Hold it. 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
5: Hold it.
6: No.
5: Are you telling me that all I have to do is stop at my local International dealer and he'll give me a tire gauge free? 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
6: That's right.
5: I'll buy that.
6: Go ahead.
7: The Veterans Administration helps people in little ways.
8: A veteran, let's say, is trying to get an appointment. He's filed to go to school under the GI Bill. He's not getting any money, but he's entitled. Well, what's wrong with writing a letter saying that under the law, this man is entitled to receive $220 a month for attending school on a full-time basis? Believe it or not, he can take that letter with the little job, take it to the real estate people, and because he has an additional income of $220, although he isn't receiving it, it makes his chances of getting that apartment much better. And this is what I mean about the little thing. Going beyond the duty every once in a while. Just go a little bit out of your way to help someone. That's my philosophy. To me, these are little things. But big things to that person. Very a big thing to that person.
7: At VA, we try a little harder to help.
5: Yes, Chief, we're making some progress. Well, to bring you up to date, I'm convinced Gilpin's guilty. I went to his office and told him that murder had now been added to the crime of arson, and that we suspected a tie-in between Gilpin and the dead man. Well, he was obviously worried. I also spent nearly 2 hours with Carol Kent going through all the mugshots of old people. I struck out completely there. If we can't find that old couple, Gilpin may get away with this thing. I have one wild idea, Chief. It's 1,000-to-1 shot, but it may work. I'll let you know. Thanks. So long. Hello, Sally. Don Atherton. Didn't you tell me a while back that you had a friend with the Civic Repertory Players Theater, director? Yep, that's the guy. Well, listen. Do me a favor and contact him. Ask him if he knows of an elderly male and female couple who could do a job for us and keep their mouths shut. Sure, they'll be paid. Oh, they won't make the kind of dough Richard and Liz make, but on the other hand, they don't have to be sexy. Just elderly. Good. You get back to me, huh? Thanks, Sally.
9: May I help you?
10: Is Mr. Gilpin in?
9: I'm sorry, he's out at the moment. What was it in regard to?
11: Well, young lady, it's a personal matter.
9: Would you like to leave a message?
10: Well, actually, miss, it's both personal and business. We rendered him a service, a very confidential service, and I'm sure he'd like to talk with us about it.
9: Would you like to leave your name?
10: Oh, we'd rather not, would we, darling?
11: Oh, no, I don't think it's necessary. Just tell him we called and that we're in a little trouble. He'll know where to contact us.
9: Well, it's a little unusual, but I'll tell him.
10: Well, the service we rendered was a bit unusual, too. Believe me, miss, Mr. Gilpin will understand. Thank you. We'll be on our way. Sorry to have troubled you.
5: Yes, Chief. I'm in my car across the street from Gilpin's office building. I'm hoping for some action, but I've already been here for an hour. Although he went in, he hasn't come out yet. Uh-oh. Here he comes. He's hailing a cab. One's pulling up now. I'm going to tail him. He's given the driver instructions now. I'll be in touch later. Clear.
11: Mr. Gilpin, come right in.
12: Yes. What can we do for you?
3: First of all, why did you come to the office? That could lead to some pretty sticky business. Secondly, what kind of trouble are you in?
11: Trouble?
3: Yes. You left word with my secretary you were in some kind of trouble.
1: What are you talking about? We've never been near your office, ever.
3: But don't try to hand me a snow job. My secretary told me an elderly couple...
11: Excuse me a moment.
3: What's that?
11: I don't know. I'm going to see. Yes?
5: I'd like to see Mr. Gilpin.
3: Atherton, you followed me here.
1: What is this?
3: It's a trap, that's what it is. I was followed because you were dumb enough to come to my office, you old fool.
1: I told you we never went near your office.
11: And that's the truth.
3: You're both lying.
5: No, Mr. Gilpin, they're telling the truth. I purposely chose a time when I knew you'd be out to send another elderly couple to your office.
3: What?
5: I figured you'd lead me to the people who set fire to your building.
3: You can't get away with entrapment.
5: Maybe by myself I couldn't. But there are two uniformed men outside. This house is covered. So I suggest you and your friends come along peacefully.
3: You can't make this stick, Adam. I'm a respectable businessman.
5: Don't look now, Mr. Gilpin, but your respectability just went up in smoke.
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6: 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Peter Lupus was heard as Don Atherton. 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

0: Tales of Tomorrow. Tales beyond human imagination until they are. Tales of Tomorrow. Story number 3. Little Bear's Bridge by William Chen. This is your host, Omen Thor, saying hello for ABC. Today, we members of the human race, politely speaking, are taking ourselves for granted as the kings of the universe. But are we kings? I should like to tell you the tale of tomorrow from Galaxy, a science fiction magazine. It should make us wonder if actually perhaps there are creatures by somewhere compared to whom human intelligence is sibling in orbit. In short time, two most strange and amazing bodies have landed upon Earth. Intelligence far superior to the keenest human genius.
1: Betelgeuse Bridge.
2: My observation is tremendous. You would never think it possible for creatures of their forbidding appearance to be so completely gracious and charming. But while the official welcome is underway, speculation is high as to the civilization Ambient Dan represent. Their home on a distant planet.
3: Well, can we say our mission has been successful?
4: So far only.
3: Oh, you look ready for the grave, Dick. Why don't you get lost for a couple of weeks and catch up on your rest?
4: I can't even afford a nervous breakdown. It'd be a lot more satisfying.
3: What's left to do?
4: I'll tell you better if you tell me, what are these strange creatures after down here?
3: You really think they want something?
4: I don't know what to think. That's why I'm wearing bags under my eyes. Honey, I don't know about you, but I don't feel like I can afford to sleep. You're probably wondering who I am and how I came to be mixed up in what we'll call Lafayette Bifflegers. Let me fill you in. We can start with that day when the alien spaceship landed outside of Baltimore. Makes you sick to think how we never tumbled, doesn't it? No more than a hop, skip, and a jump from the capital. Security was clamped down tighter than a mason jar. Person, my old sociology prof, was carried in by jet plane after the problem had become clear. He solved it for him without batting an eyelash. I was the answer. Within an hour, my entire staff and I were plucked out of our New York offices by the government agents and airmen who had barely here in their building. The field was alive with Washington brass, coat sails flapping in the wind.
5: Hey, so you finally got here.
4: Finally? I couldn't even pack a toothbrush, Professor Cruden.
5: Time is important, my boy. Did anyone explain?
4: Something about a spaceship is all I...
5: Is that it? That over there? Doesn't look much like our notion of one, does it?
4: Sure.
5: Your cocoa sure. And the curious thing is that there's not a sign of a rocket motor.
4: Any sign of life on it?
5: That's the really remarkable part. Come along, you'll have to meet our distinguished visitors.
4: How will they know what I'm saying?
5: We had Dr. Warbury out here. Your information, they learned English from him in 2 hours.
4: 2 hours? What an IQ.
5: Superhuman. Get that thing. This will be very important in what you have to do.
4: Uh-huh.
5: The best engineering minds this country can assemble are like a crowd of South Sea Islanders in comparison. These creatures belong to galaxy-wide civilization. We're a backward hicks in an unfrequented corner of space that's to be opened up for exploration. Exploration, that is, if we measure up. Exploitation, probably, if we don't.
4: Where do they come from?
5: Betelgeuse. Ninth planet of the star Betelgeuse. That's their home base.
4: I see.
5: Now, here's the plan. We're leaving the technical stuff to brains like Lopez and Minder. Uh-huh. They're already going psychotic trying to locate a power source in that contraption.
4: I'll bet.
5: Your job is more immediate. You're the good impression part of the program.
4: Well, what's the matter with that government plan, Harry?
5: When you see our distinguished guest, you'll understand why this problem is completely different. Huh? It's as though they're coming out of the ship now. They're right in time. Yes, here they come.

0: those things?
1: Yes.
0: Why, they look like snails.
1: Human mollusks, if you like.
0: 9 feet, a slimy green trunk with a pink shell where the back should be. And those eyeballs.
1: Waving around on the end of their stalks, I know.
0: Positively ghastly. I can picture where their mouths. Aside from those eye stalks, they've got no face.
1: The mouth is where their feet should be.
0: What?
1: You'll see it when they lift an edge of that wide base they stand on.
0: Such a this is impossible.
1: Now do you see where a public relations job comes in?
0: Monsters from outer space. Not the kind of talk you're worried about?
1: Probably worse. Snails with superiority complexes. Dirty snails would be more likely. Remember your own reaction and think what it would be when whipped to mob hysteria by scare headlines.
0: Yeah, now I see why you wanted a public relations man.
1: We don't want them carrying stories back to their civilization of being shot at by a suspended fanatic. Or about somebody who screamed, go back where you came from, you foreign people. We want to give them the impression we're a fairly amiable, fairly intelligent race. That we can be dealt with reasonably well.
0: So they set up trading posts on this planet instead of garrisons.
1: Yeah, I see what you mean. Hold it. They see me when they're coming over to get acquainted.
0: What? They knew I was coming?
1: They know who everybody is. This is Mr. Dick Rose, we told you about.
0: Glad to know you.
2: You, honored sir, are our touchstone. The link with all that is great in your noble race. Your attention is truly a tribute.
0: I'll do my best. Are you, ambassador, sort of, or,
2: Our small work justifies no titles. Yet we are both. All communication is ambassadorship of a kind, and any seeker after knowledge is an explorer.
0: That's a foolish question.
2: My companion is what you would call the observer of our expedition. My own poor task is merely to act as our spokesman. You may depend upon our utmost obedience in anything you ask. We understand your awesome function. And we wish to be liked, to whatever extent it is possible for such miserable creatures as ourselves. We place ourselves entirely in your hands.
0: Well, thanks. Thanks a lot. You can understand what a job I say. All those years of lurid magazine covers showing females menaced by assorted monstrosities, the horror movies, the invasion from outer space novels, the Sunday supplement price flashing. All those 30 psychological ruts, I had to retract. The government offered me a month for the preparatory propaganda. The end of the first week, I settled down with my secretary to check our schedule. And this will give you an idea of the magnitude of our little chore.
3: Here's the checklist and project chart you asked for, Dick.
0: We have to put a girl on the full time to keep up to date, Sandy. Take down these latest developments.
3: Yes.
0: The scientific articles from Chosen's men have come in and are being sugared up here in the office. Magazine maps are being ripped apart and held open for them. They'll appear in the newsstands next week.
3: Did you persuade those magazines to...
0: Now, the government boys handle that, thank heavens.
3: What about the newspaper synthesis?
0: Well, we had features in the wire yesterday describing humble creatures who create our garden. Snail racing, the spectacular new sport, and the basic unity of all living things.
3: And if the public doesn't like snails after this barrage, what more can you do?
0: Plenty. They're going to hit him on the head with a video show starting next Tuesday. It'll be carried on all major networks at the same time.
3: That sounds great.
0: Those two little snails are going to climb right into America's heart. The public will eat them up.
3: What are you calling them?
0: Andy and Dandy.
3: Cute. How can they move?
0: They got 14 top writers collaborating on the script. Added to the video show is a comic strip. The movie's going to take a little longer, but there'll be a full-length Andy and Dandy cartoon playing every city across the country.
3: This campaign is genius, Mr. Rose. You're a genius. You realize there's never been anything like it in history.
0: May there never be anything like it again. We bombarded the public through every channel of communications open to us. We changed the centuries old prejudice against snails practically overnight. You can understand all this need for speed, of course. When the big announcement came, that had to be handled exactly right, or all our pro-snail propaganda would blow up in our faces. And after the newspapers were carefully prepared, along with 10 suggested headlines. When release time came, even the Times was forced to shriek, Andy and Dandy blow in from Betelgeuse. And under that, a four-column cut of Baby Ann Joyce with the snails. After that, the nicknames Andy and Dandy stuck. But while everything was progressing nicely on the outside, the picture behind the scenes was dark and gloomy. I flew down to Washington to check the protein. It was making

0: at headquarters at the Pentagon.
1: Close the door, will you, Dick?
2: Oh, sure, Professor.
0: Now, I can talk frankly. Things are not going well, son.
2: Professor, nothing produced on Earth. I forgot that the warm reception of these characters are enjoying.
0: You're to be congratulated.
2: Ah, stand astrut. Pose them with the orange blossom queen. Pose them with Idaho potatoes and Milwaukee beer. Pose them laying a cornerstone. And by all means, pose them with some Hollywood starlets from Malibu Beach. Been working for years.
0: We certainly can't complain about their spirit of cooperation, at least their apparent cooperation.
2: Meaning what? Look at that sheaf of notes. The size is impressive.
0: The results of 4 months of questioning. 4 months of painstaking interrogation by trained sociologists. And we don't know as much about Betelgeuse 9 as we do about the social structure of Atlantis.
2: What's the matter, want to talk?
0: They'll talk your ears off. It comes out like a good political speech where everything sounds wonderful and packed with importance. And then you find out there hasn't been a perfect thing said. Look here. Listen to this recording we made. Andy was asked if his government was a democracy. This is what he said.
3: A democracy, democracy is a rule of the people, according to your rich etymology. We could not, in our lowly tongue, have expressed it so succinctly and movingly. One must govern himself, of course. The degree of governmental control on the individual must vary from individual to individual and in the individual from time to time.
0: That should be enough to give you an idea of what we're up against.
2: For 10 cents a word, that guy'd make a fortune. What about the technical department?
0: Mines, do you mean?
2: Mines are in Vinci and Lopez. They're still hunting the power source in that spaceship, aren't they?
0: And not doing much better than I am.
2: Maybe Andy and Dandy don't think we're old enough to play with matches.
0: If that's true, why should they give us free run of their ship?
2: And again, on the other hand, why should they give us such pleasant and courteous answers?
0: Adding up to nothing. They are such complex and artistically minded creatures, chock full of poetic sentiment and good manners, that it's impossible to get mathematical or verbal sense out of their talk.
2: That spaceship should be some kind of clue to their civilization. Looks like one of those delicate jade carvings that took a lifetime to accomplish.
0: It goes with their highly polished manners. Basically, it's reminiscent of civilizations that have developed to the point of decay here on Earth.
2: Well, at least we're perfectly clear about what we want to know from them. And it still leaves the big question, Professor. What do they want from us?
0: I know. And if we can't learn anything about them, we're going to be in a sad bargaining position when we do find out what they want.
2: I'd say we'll be like the Indians who paddled out in their canoes to meet the first white man. What's about that naive? There were more immediate things to worry about. A debate was going on in the UN General Assembly, where America was being accused of importing extraterrestrial help to conquer the world. Every other country was clamoring for Andy and Dandy. We finally had to turn them over for a grand tour of the whole planet. It was the same thing abroad. They were all things to all people. In Russia, they delivered a ringing speech on the scientific validity of communism. In Bern, they lauded Switzerland as the mother of democracy and praised the capitalist system. And so it went. But the big shocker came when they got back to the States. They were hardly off the boat before Gibney grabbed them for Celebrity Salon, his evening TV show.
4: Now, the most distinguished guest ever to appear on this far Saturday night are charming visitors from outer space, Andy and David. Andy, I suppose you'll act as spokesman?
5: That is the lowly task assigned to me.
4: Okay, then. We've got some questions. I'm sure all the folks at home would like to ask you if they have the chance.
5: We're pleased, of course, to make ourselves as well known to your delightful, delightful countrymen as they would care to have us.
4: Thank you very much for your very clear answer. Andy, we'd like to know if you aren't just a little anxious to get home to the wife and children.
5: That is a very reasonable question, I am sure. But it's necessary to understand that we do not have a division of the sexes such as you know on this planet.
4: Well, at least you don't have to worry about your mother-in-law. But Andy, what ties do you have with your home planet?
5: Chiefly with the revitalizer, I should say.
4: Revitalizer? What's a revitalizer?
5: A machine. We must expose ourselves to it every decade or so. There is at least one revitalizer in each of our major cities.
1: And what does this do?
5: Very simply, the revitalizers generate cytoplasm in all animal cells and refreshes them.
1: The pause every decade that refreshes. So, what have you as a result?
5: You might say we have no fear of any degenerative disease. And by exposing ourselves to revitalizers at regular intervals, we quintuple our life expectancy. That is to say, we live five lifetimes instead of the one which should properly be our lot.
1: Please be quiet and we'll continue the interview.
2: Newspaper extras in 52 languages. Radio and TV news flashes every 15 minutes. Lights burning late at night over at the UN headquarters. Andy and Dandy were requested to make a special appearance before the General Assembly the following day, and they accepted graciously, as usual. President Sadu conducted the interview in the Assembly before the representatives of all nations. We have asked our illustrious visitors from space to discuss the matter of revitalizers. Is there some reason, sir, why you have not brought up the matter before now?
5: To be perfectly truthful, it has not occurred to us, since the revitalizers are an everyday matter to us. We could not be aware that you would attach unusual significance.
2: Excuse me, it is of no matter. Not now. The important thing is that we must have revitalizers to rid ourselves of all disease and increase the span of life.
5: Unfortunately, our race does not manufacture these machines for export.
2: But you must now understand, sir, that they are of vital interest to us.
5: Undoubtedly, you richly deserve these life-giving mechanisms. But I can only repeat that none are available.
2: What would your people want? We will pay almost any price within the power of this entire planet.
5: I am stunned by the magnitude of your offer, but can think of nothing which would persuade our people to supply another planet.
2: Surely there must be something which we on Earth have to offer.
5: Excuse me if I may consult with my companion for a moment. We are embarrassed to think that our sluggish minds can conceive of nothing at the moment which would make an exchange possible. However, we are agreed that it would be advisable to consider further before closing the matter entirely.
2: You do agree to that?
5: It is the least we can do in return for the many kindnesses you have shown us during our visit.
2: Then please, sir, please do your very best to think of something. We must have those machines.
6: President Sadu of the United Nations personally escorted Andy and Dandy back to their ship, which now sat in a restricted area in Central Park. Then the world chewed its fingernails for 6 days while the two snail men sat inside, presumably in solemn contemplation of the matter. On the seventh day, they emerged. Immediately rushed before a special session of the General Assembly.
2: Distinguished sir, you have reached some conclusion in this matter.
5: It has finally occurred to my companion and me that a way may be open to an exchange.
2: You have only to name it.
5: Let me explain that our own planet is woefully in short supply where radioactive elements are concerned.
2: Yes.
5: Barren worlds containing radium, uranium, and thorium have been discovered and claimed by other races. Our own folk of Beta Gerz 9 are forbidden by our ethics to wage aggressive warfare for territorial aggrandizement. And we are therefore open to any peaceful means of obtaining these elements.
2: We have great amounts of radioactive ore.
5: We had also gained that impression.
2: Using it chiefly for manufacturing weapons and for biological research.
5: The military aspects are patently undesirable, and the revitalizers, of course, would make unnecessary the biological research. Therefore, if the contract appears a good one to you, we will agree to supply this planet with all of the revitalizers it requires in exchange for your radioactive ore. All of it.
6: Overnight, the United Nations became the central office of a planet-wide mining concession. A couple of generals here and there, a few mixed nuclear physicists managed to raise fingers of warning before being pushed aside.
2: Who really wanted war anyway? And as for subatomic research, how far could we not go if a man had five lifetimes instead of one to develop a series of experiments? Andy and Dandy departed for home to fulfill their end of the contract. And for 2 years, the world paid attention to nothing but the stripping of its pitch blend deposits. Andy and Dandy returned in cargo ships that seemed to cover the sky. Revitalizers were erected by busy, snail-like robots in every large city on Earth. Busier robots attacked the huge piles of pitch blend with weird-looking machines. This time, Andy and Dandy left for good, taking their radioactive treasure with them, and leaving behind a huge, patient crowd waiting their turn at the revitalizers. Perhaps for the first time in our planet's history, there was universal hope and good cheer.
7: When will we have our turn at the revitalizer, Dick? I have some cold feet I'd like to get rid of.
2: Dick and Abe come first, Sandra. A young girl like you will be way down the line.
7: You realize that even at your present age, you'll be a youngster?
2: But I'm 40.
7: But still gives you 4.5 ordinary lifetimes to go. Isn't it wonderful to think about?
2: Yeah. Think how far a man could go in just one career if he devoted his entire 300 years to it.
7: Tell me, what will you do with those extra lives of yours?
2: I've been thinking about all the books I'll have time to read. All the books I'll have time to write. And
7: marriage.
2: Mm-hmm. And sometimes, somehow, I've never found time for it. I've got another 250 years to go.
7: Really?
2: I'm not making any offers yet. First, let's see if these revitalizers really work. Six months after Andy and Dandy departed into the sky, the revitalizers quit dead. Stopped working.
7: Are you sure, Professor Croson?
0: Ask any doctor. Look at your death rate.
8: But why? Did we do something wrong?
0: We did something wrong, all right. We trusted.
7: The boys from Betelgeuse? They done us wrong.
0: We made the same mistake all peoples made when they met a superior civilization. Meinzer and Lopez have taken apart one of the revitalizer motor units. There was just a trace of it left. But this time, they found the power source. My boy, the revitalizers run on the fuel of completely pure radioactive elements.
8: Oh.
0: No, that's not believable.
7: Surely a race like that would have developed a power that was more economical.
0: They never bothered. And they wanted our uranium to fuel their own revitalizers.
2: You're saying, in effect, that everything they did here on Earth was carefully planned to swindle us.
8: Professor, they could have conquered us with their superior science.
0: They couldn't have conquered us. They wouldn't have tried. Not because of their ethics, but because they hadn't the energy or the concentration. They're a decadent and dying race. Andy and Dandy are probably among the few remaining who have enough get-up-and-go to even trick backward people.
2: And me, the guy who did the most colossal public relations job of all time, I was their number one sucker.
0: Think of me, the sociologist. I'm supposed to recognize the symptoms, and they were all there. The lack of interest in their own culture, the involved methods of thought and expression, the exaggerated etiquette, even their spaceship. If we had a tenth of their scientific knowledge, what substitutes we wouldn't have developed by now? You understand?
2: What hicks we are. We've been sold the Brooklyn Bridge by some dressed-up sharpies, some Betelgeuse.
0: By a pair of sneak thief heirs of what was once a great race.
7: With our atomic power stolen, will we ever have space travel?
2: Oh, gone down the drain, sold for a mess of potties.
0: I'm not so sure, Dick.
2: Shall we get to the moon on methane and alcohol? You call that space travel?
0: I'm thinking in terms of a starship, same as you. Travel to distant galaxies. Yes, by George, even to Betelgeuse. Those simpering snails never thought we'd get off this planet, but we will. And when we do, bet your life we'll collect some tolls on that Brooklyn Bridge they sold us.
7: But how, Professor? How?
0: I don't know yet. But we've got physicists who've been splitting the atom from the very first experiment. Mark my words, we'll have space travel and do Betelgeuse.
2: Well, I suppose some good will come from this affair. The nations of the world showed we could all work together.
0: Yes. It's possible the world government will come out of that effort. Still, it's hard to forgive a swindle.
7: Professor, is it generally known that the revitalizers have stopped?
0: No, it's not.
7: Well, what's going to happen when the people find out? Won't there be a bad reaction?
0: Ah. Now we get down to the purpose of my visit, Dick.
2: You mean this wasn't just a friendly call?
0: No. I've been sent by the government, Dick. They're acutely aware of the reaction when the people learn the truth about the revitalizers. And you have been appointed to do a public relations job. To prepare our good citizens for the shock.
2: All right, I'll do it in one condition. That if and when you ever go to Betelgeuse, I go with you.

0: Betelgeuse Bridge by William Penn. Thanks to Galaxy, that wonderful science fiction magazine, now in the stand. Next week, another extraordinary tale of tomorrow out of Galaxy Science Fiction Magazine called The Other Now by Mary Leinster. But a fellow whose wife faithfully continued making written entries in her diary after she had died in a car accident. This is your host, Omentor, saying, until next week, take your time before someone else does.
1: Tales of Tomorrow. Heard in tonight's show were Lon Clark as Dick, John Gibson as Andy, John Stanley as Dawson, and Raymond Edward Johnson as your host. 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
3: The Diary of Fate. Fate plays no favorite. It could happen to you.
4: Book 97, page 302. Yes, here it is. The name Nelson Walker. Occupation undetermined. Yes, Nelson, you were a drifter. You have held a dozen different positions. You've never been able to settle down. And now, as the ledger of your life lies open before me, I, Fate, look ahead to a single instant of horror.
5: Okay, never mind that. Where's the money?
6: Here, in this envelope.
5: Oh, thank you, Nelson. Nelson, let me go! Nelson!
6: I'll never let you go.
5: Nelson!
6: Oh, truly, you'll never tell. Never!
4: In the life of Nelson Walker, a decision for evil was made. Then I, Fate, intervened. Because of a little thing, a torn paper bag, Nelson Walker will die. But take heed, you who listen, for I, Fate, am not unjust, not unmindful of mortal rights. In a moment, I will read again from The Diary of Fate.
3: In a moment, we will learn how little things changed the life of Nelson Walker. But first, here's a word from our sponsor.
4: In the life of Nelson Walker, a murder was committed. But in the last analysis, it was a little, seemingly insignificant thing that yielded the final outcome. For you see, little things are the tools with which I work. Remember, Nelson Walker, how it all started? You were in a taxi cab on your way to the airport to catch a plane for Honolulu. The job that was waiting for you.
6: Can't you go any faster, driver?
7: Afraid not, mister. I'm pushing the limit now.
6: Yeah, but I've only got 10 minutes to get to the airport. I'll miss my plane.
7: I'm sorry. I'm doing the best I can.
6: Hey, what are you doing? Why are you stopping?
7: Did you see that signal? There's a train coming.
6: Oh, come on. Step on it. Run through it. You've got time.
7: Not me, brother.
6: But I'm going to miss my plane, you fool. Run it.
7: Ain't that too bad about your plane, fella. I ain't risking my neck for nobody, so forget it.
4: Yes, Nelson. It was a little thing. A 2-minute delay at a railroad crossing. And yet, unknown to you, those moments were critical in your life. When you finally arrived at the airport, you learned that your flight had already left. You went to the ticket desk, expecting more trouble when you asked for a new reservation. Then I, Fate, intervened.
8: Well, I'll check the other flights, Mr. Walker, but I can't promise anything. You'll excuse me a minute, sir. reservation in Miss Carlton. Yes. Cancellation? 521? Yes,
9: all right, thank you. Well, Mr. Walker, you're really in luck. That call was a last-minute cancellation. I can give you a seat now on the plane leaving for Honolulu in an hour.
4: Yes, Nelson. I, Faith, arranged a last-minute cancellation. And now you had a seat on Flight 21. You checked your luggage, bought a newspaper, and strolled into the airport restaurant where you sat down and ordered coffee. As you waited, a man's voice drifted to you from a nearby booth.
10: Now, don't you worry, Mr. Blair. No one knows any better than I do that $75,000 is a lot of money. But then I've been in this for a long time. You can count on Reek. I'll deliver your check, pick up the stuff, and be back here in 3 days. Later, Tom.
4: The words you heard angered you, Nelson. A man named Rick. $75,000 so casually discussed made you feel small and cheap. You left the restaurant without glancing at the men in the booth. And when your flight was announced, you got aboard. A slight, well-dressed man sat next to you. And soon the big plane soared from the field and headed west. The man next to you sighed and settled back.
11: Oh, yes, sir. Another few hours, we'll be in Honolulu.
6: Yeah, this is quite a place.
11: I guess so. Don't know anyone there myself, but I've heard it's very nice.
6: Oh, you've never been there either?
11: No, this is my first trip out this way. I'm looking forward to seeing the island.
6: Well, I wish I felt the same way. I'm going to see plenty of them before I'm done. I'll be stuck on the outlying island for a year or more.
11: Yeah, no temptation out there. Good chance to collect a nice steak, though.
6: Yeah, a small one.
11: Well, enough so that you can take advantage of an opportunity when it comes along.
6: That's right. Do you have your own business now?
11: Not yet, but I will soon. I'm going into the Air Express business. There's a field with a future.
6: Air Express?
11: Yes. Moving things fast and smooth by air. Why, with the loads modern planes can carry, there's no limit to it. Cargo planes these days are flying boxcars, and no worry about refrigeration either. The freight compartments aren't sealed or heated, you know. You can take a load of fruit, for instance, and... there I go. Get me started on Air Express, and I'll talk your leg off.
6: Oh, no. No, it's very interesting. But what business are you in now?
11: Oh, well, you might call me a sort of glorified delivery boy. By the way, my name is Gage.
6: Oh, I'm Walker. Nelson Walker.
11: Glad to know you, Nelson. My first name is Enrico.
6: Enrico?
11: Yes, but of course my friends have shortened that. I'm called Rick.
4: Yes, Nelson. Because of a moment's delay at a railroad crossing and an unexpected ticket cancellation, you now sat next to a man with $75,000. The man you had overheard in the airport restaurant. You looked at him closely and tried to remember all that you had overheard. But then another little thing happened.
11: Say, Nelson, how about some gin rummy to pass the time?
6: Suits me, if it's not too steep.
11: No need for it to be. Say, a quarter of a cent a point.
6: Okay. Oh, by the way, there's plenty of room over here beside me. You want to move your briefcase?
11: Briefcase? No, it's all right here beside me.
6: All right. Want me to keep score?
11: Fine. Let's see, I've got an old piece of paper here someplace. Yes, this will do. It's
6: hey,
11: not...
6: you dropped a card there. Oh. Calling card. Here, I'll get it, Rick.
4: Yes, Nelson. With calling card had dropped. As you bent over to pick it up, the engraving met your eye. The Royal Palm Jewelers. And penciled on it were the words, Contact Everett Ralston. Now, Nelson, you learn more about Rick. He was a courier, and in his briefcase was a check for $75,000, for which he was to receive a fortune in jewels. With this in mind, you found it very difficult to concentrate on the game of cards you play.
12: Well, Nelson, that's three games in a row for me. I guess that's about enough cards, isn't it? I think I'd better get some sleep.
6: Yeah, me too. If I can forget the sound of those motors.
12: Oh, that's a lullaby to me. Yes, sir, when I get my Air Express business rolling, my whole life is going to be tied up with airplane motors. Well, see you in Honolulu.
4: Yes, Nelson. Tomorrow you would be in Honolulu. Nothing more than just another job to look forward to. Yet in the adjacent seat was a man who held a fortune in his hand. You were impatient when the island of Oahu came into view. A few minutes later, a warning light blinked on, and it was time to fasten your safety belt for the landing.
6: Well, we're practically there, and I'm glad of it. Hey, aren't you going to fasten your belt, Rick?
12: Me? No. I always have, but nothing ever happened. These modern planes land smoother than you can park a car. You watch now. See? Nothing to it.
6: Yeah, but... Hey, we're not slowing down. Something's wrong.
12: Not stopping. We're overshooting the field. The brakes, they're not holding.
6: Jake, we're going to crash.
12: That hangar, we're going to hit it.
5: Look out!
4: Instant, Nelson. Your mind was staggered by the awful impact. Then, as a torrent of noise and confusion burst over you, you saw that your newly found friend, Enrico Gage, was dead. This time, he had not fastened his safety belt. Almost without realizing what you were doing, you reached for his briefcase. Then you took his wallet, scrambled for the door.
13: All right.
14: We'll get you all out as soon as we can. Now, look, those of you who can walk, give me your name to check against the pass you list. Now, what is your name, sir?
6: Me?
14: Yes.
6: My name? I'm Enrico Gage.
14: Gage?
6: That dead man in there was riding next to me. His name is Walker. Nelson Walker.
4: Yes, Nelson. In the tragic confusion of an airplane crash, you made a decision. A choice for evil. Then, at that moment, the end for you was certain. Soon, Nelson, I will write again on your page in The Diary of Fate.
3: The end for Nelson Walker is certain. Certain as fate. But before we continue our story, here's a word from our announcer.

0: Nelson Walker, your decision was a desperate one. You drove to the hotel Enrico Gage had mentioned, claimed his reservation, and then, alone in your room, opened his briefcase. The $75,000 check was certified and made out to the Royal Palm Jewelers. At that moment, the telephone rang. It was Everett Ralston, the name penciled on the calling card Gage had dropped.
1: I heard about the plane accident this morning, Mr. Gage. I do hope you're all right.
2: Yes, I'm fine, thank you. I'm ready for business.
1: Then I can expect you this afternoon.
2: Yes, Mr. Ralston. I'll be in your office at, say, 3 o'clock.
1: 3 o'clock.
2: Fine. I'll see you then.
3: Here are the birds. 32 of them. Each one a perfect gem. Now, you have the check?
2: Yes, of course. Here you are. $75,000.
3: Thank you. It certainly is a pleasure to do business with the man you represent. Never any dickering over price. Never any red tape. It's all over in a matter of minutes. I imagine that suits you too, Mr. Gage.
2: Yes, Mr. Ralston, it does. The faster things move, the better I like it.
0: Yes, Nelson. Every instant of your impersonation was a moment of danger. After you left Ralston's office, you made a reservation under an assumed name on a plane leaving for Australia that night. Then you walked back to your hotel, the case of pearls safe in your pocket. It was then, Nelson, that I, fate, again intervened, and another little thing happened. As a woman in front of you, carrying a large package, opened the door of her car, the paper bag ripped, and a number of parcels fell to the ground.
4: Oh, that stupid...
2: Oh, here, let me help you.
4: Thank you. That stupid clerk gave me a torn... Why, Nelson! Nelson Walker!
2: Truly, Masters. Hey, this is a surprise. I had no idea you were out this way. What are you doing here?
4: Oh, going with rich men, you might say, but tell me, when did you get in?
2: Just this morning. I came by ship, luxury liner. Yeah, and believe me, this beats shivering in San Francisco.
4: Oh? This your first trip to Honolulu?
2: Yeah, it is. But I'm afraid I won't see much other place either. I have to leave tonight.
4: Oh, that's too bad. In that case, I suppose I'll have to be the aggressor.
2: Aggressor? What do you mean?
4: You're taking me to dinner tonight, Nelson.
2: Why, sure. All right, I'd love that.
4: We'll have cocktails at the Terrace Club first. The Terrace Club's my favorite spot. We'll have a lot to talk about, Nelson. And now you've heard the lives and loves of Trudy Masters. Any comments, Nelson?
2: Only one. You haven't changed a bit, Trudy.
4: Oh, if you mean I still like luxury and still know a good thing when I see it. You're right. But now how about that dinner?
2: Oh, constructive thought. I'm famished.
4: Give me a moment to make with the lipstick and I'll be right back.
2: All right, but hurry, will you?
3: Well, Mr. Gage, hello again.
2: Hello, Mr. Ralston. How are you?
3: Fine, just fine. Join me in a drink.
2: No, thank you. I'm with someone and we're just about to leave.
3: Yeah, I see. And perhaps another time, Mr. Gage. Oh, by the way, I forgot to mention it this afternoon at the office, but I'd like you to come out to my place on Saturday.
2: Well, I'm sorry, Mr. Ralston, but I'm leaving tonight.
3: No, too bad. Well, any time you're back this way, please drop in and... Why, Trudy Masters.
4: Hello, Everett.
2: You know Trudy?
3: Why, yes, we're old friends, aren't we, my dear?
4: Yes, we are. By the way, Everett, how's your new bride?
3: Bride? Oh, yes, it's my wife. She's fine, thank you. Well, I have to be running. Goodbye, Mr. Gage.
2: Goodbye, Mr. Olson.
4: Mr. Gage? Why did he call you that?
2: I have no idea.
0: With another little thing, Nelson. Mr. Ralston also favored the Terrace Club. Now you fully realized that the sooner you were away from Honolulu, the better off you would be. You hurried through dinner with Trudy, and then an hour later, alone in your hotel room, you smoked innumerable cigarettes as you waited impatiently for the time to pass.
2: Hello?
5: Hello, Milton. This is Trudy.
2: What? Trudy, I'm...
5: Surprised? Surprised that I asked for Mr. Gage's room instead of you?
2: Well, yes. But I can explain that. You see, it's a business deal.
5: I see.
2: But, Trudy, I thought you were going home.
5: And I was, but frankly, now, my curiosity got the best of me. I had to find out a few things first. You see, I've been checking on you.
2: Me? Me? Where?
5: Right here. The airport.
2: The airport?
5: Yes. You see, Nelson, I knew you were lying this afternoon when I first met you.
2: What do you mean? Lying about what?
5: Arriving by ship. Luxury liners from the mainland only come in once a week. On Wednesday. This is Monday now.
2: So what?
5: So I checked the airline. Particularly the flight that crashed this morning. And I found out that an old friend of ours was killed. A man named Nelson Walker.
0: For a moment, Nelson, you were stunned. Trudy Masters knew that you were impersonating Enrico Gage. And that you had had business with Everett Ralston, a dealer in pearls. Your first impulse was to flee. But then you realized that, like you, Trudy Masters was interested in only one thing. Money. You arranged to meet her near a darkened hangar at the airport. And you promised her $10,000 in exchange for silence. $10,000. Which you did not have.
4: Good evening, Mr. Gage.
2: Where are you?
4: Over here. Well, you bring the money?
2: Yeah. Are you alone?
4: Of course. What did you expect?
2: I don't know. I'm not used to dealing with blackmail.
4: Never mind that. Where's the money?
2: Here in this envelope.
4: Oh, thank you, Nelson. Nelson, let me go. Nelson!
2: I'll never let you go.
4: Nelson!
6: What is it? What is it? Who's there?
2: Now, Trudy, you'll never tell.
4: Never.
6: Hey, you in there. Hey, stop. What are you?
2: Good Lord.
0: Yes, Nelson Walker, now you had murdered. Yet as you ran blindly through the night, your thoughts were only of escape. But the pilot who had heard Trudy's last cries spread the alarm. You saw others join in the chase for you. You fled into the rear of a busy freight hangar and crouched for a moment behind a pile of boxes. Then suddenly, the two words, Air Express, stenciled on a large green crate in front of you, gave you an idea, a way out. You thought briefly of Enrico Gage.
7: Yes, sir. Moving things fast and smooth by air is the only way to do it. My cargo planes these days are just like flying boxcars. Can't be beat, I tell you.
0: It was your only chance, Nelson, and you took it. The large green crate contained a shipment of linen. You emptied half the contents, and then realizing it would be cold in the air, you wrapped yourself in the remaining cloth. An hour later, the crate with you inside was strapped securely in the unsealed freight compartment of a plane. And as the four-motored machine roared into the night, you were safe. Now, Nelson, you still had your pearls. And you still had your life. But soon I, fate, will write again. Soon I will record your final entry in the diary of fate.
8: Before the final entry in this chapter of the Diary of Fate, here's a word from our sponsor.

0: Yes, Nelson Walker. As you huddle safely in a box in the cold, unsealed freight compartment of the giant plane, you were content. For each hour saw you farther away from Honolulu, where you had choked a woman to death. You were not aware that each moment also carried you closer to the center of a heavy storm that thundered over the vast Pacific. Yes, soon even the plane's pilots became concerned with the tempest that raged around them.
1: It's getting worse, Bert. We'll never get through. We better start climbing.
2: Right, Skipper. Certainly looks rough ahead, doesn't it? I don't imagine we'll... Hey, what is it, Skipper? What's wrong?
1: Number four engine. Doesn't respond at all. Going dead, Bert.
2: Oh, that's a pretty thought. Well, we can't climb without it. What are you going to do, turn back?
1: Oh, that won't help. The storm's all around us now. Bert, listen. Get back to the freight and start heaving it out. We got to gain altitude.
2: All right, sir, all right. I'll start it out. You say when.
3: Come on, baby. Be good to Daddy.
4: There goes the first one, Skipper. There goes the first one. Any change now?
1: A little. Keep it going.
4: Okay, hold tight. Okay. Here goes. Here goes another one. Be half empty soon, Skipper. How are we doing now? Still too heavy.
5: Trick.
4: Wow. Well, this large green baby might do the trick. Hate to do it, but...
1: Bert, we're okay now. Number four kicked in again. Must have been the fuel line.
2: Oh, good. Glad to hear that. Say, that last crate was giving me a tough time anyway.
1: Woo-wee. Well, here we go, son. Up and out of this mess.
2: Right. Upstairs it is.
1: Man, this certainly is a Lulu. Afraid we'll have to climb all the way. Might clear to 20,000 feet.
2: Well, 20 or 30,000, it's all the same with one of these. You know, Skipper, they're mighty handy gadgets to have along.
1: Oxygen mask? Yeah, man, they're all right for a guy who doesn't like choking to death.
0: Yes. Even as Nelson Walker choked the breath of life from Trudy Masters, so did the means of his escape stifle him first into unconsciousness, then to ultimate death. And now with the plane carrying the lifeless body of a man who chose evil drones through the night, it is time to close the book. In the case of Nelson Walker, as in the cases of all men, I, fate, am but the instrument of a plan. And the countless little things are the tools with which I work. Because of a delay at a railroad crossing, a last-minute ticket cancellation, and a dropped calling card, Nelson Walker reached the crossroad of decision. He took the path of evil, and then because of a torn paper bag, Nelson Walker met Trudy Masters, and eventually, justice. Ponder well the moral, you who have listened, and remember, there is a page for you in the Diary of Fate.
6: The cast of the Nelson Walker entry included Gloria Blondell, Herbert Litton, Patrick McGeehan, Jack Edwards Jr., Ray Erlenborn, Byrne Surrey, and Hal Sawyer. Diary of Fate is a Larry Finley transcription, brought to you from Hollywood.

there is a fifth dimension beyond that which is known to man. It is a dimension as vast as space and as timeless as infinity. It is the middle ground between light and shadow, and it lies between the pit of man's fears and the summit of his knowledge. This is the dimension of imagination. It is an area which we call the Twilight Zone.

0: You're going to do good today, Lou. I can tell.
1: Yeah? How can you tell, Tommy?
0: Because you're the best salesman there is.
1: Well, maybe I used to be.
2: You are, Lou. You always have such neat stuff.
1: Oh, yeah, I got everything. A little bit of this, a little bit of that. Something for everybody. Help me set up the table, will you, Tommy?
0: Sure.
1: There we go. We'll be ready to start in a minute.
2: What's in the bag today, Lou?
1: Take a look. See anything you like?
2: Lots of toys!
1: Always. Which one's your favorite?
2: Let's see. The little wind-up dogs. They're so cute. And the monkeys.
0: And the zap gun. It's cool. Pow, pow, pow.
1: I thought I gave you one to test for me.
0: You did, but, well, they kind of broke.
1: Don't worry about it. I'll give you another one later.
3: How you doing today, Bookman?
1: Oh, just fine, officer. Another day, another dollar. You know how it is.
3: Gonna sit up right here in the corner?
1: I thought I might, yes, if that's all right with you.
3: Well, just don't block the sidewalk. People coming and going.
1: I wouldn't think of it, officer.
3: Or you'll have to move. You don't want a citation, do you?
1: Oh, absolutely not. All these busy people can't hold up commerce.
3: You know, Bookman, maybe you should find yourself another line of work. Streets are so busy these days, there ain't much room for a pitch man anymore.
1: Isn't that the truth?
3: You got a permit, don't you?
1: Why, I'm sure I do. Now, where did I put it? Oh, yes, it's in my other jacket. Would you like me to go get it for you, officer?
3: Just be sure you bring it next time.
1: I will. Thank you, officer. Good day to you.
4: Hey, honey, look at these cute stuffed animals.
1: They are, aren't they? Absolutely adorable. Here, let me wind up one for you.
4: How much?
1: Only $7.98 in your choice of colors. Do you have any little ones at home, sir?
4: Nope, no kids.
1: Well, a niece or nephew, then. These make great birthday presents, stocking stuffers, a big hit at parties. Have you ever seen anything so delightful? Look at the way they move.
5: It is cute, don't you think, Walter?
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5: Oh.
1: Now, these aren't your ordinary toy animals. No, ma'am. 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Plus, you never have to feed them or take them to the vet. I call them the ideal pet. Go ahead, pick it up. Feel that fur, so soft and lifelike.
5: Thank you, anyway.
1: They're on sale. Special July clearance. Everything's half off today. Gift items for the men, perfume for the ladies. How about a wristwatch? Did you see these genuine gold necklaces?
6: Street scene. Summer. The present. Man on a sidewalk. Age, 60-ish. Occupation, pitchman. Name, Lou Bookman. A regular fixture for the summer, the kind you pass by every day and don't pay much attention to anymore. A rather minor component to a hot July in the city. A nondescript, commonplace little man with a wrinkled suit, a pork pie hat, and a loud necktie that always seems to be coming loose at the collar. A man whose life is a treadmill built out of sidewalks and street corners everywhere. Lou Bookman. A walking rebuttal to the American dream, which states that success can be carved, gouged, or grubbed out of the landscape no matter where you are, whether it be log cabins or tenement buildings. Because Lou Bookman has not even a nodding acquaintance with success, and his dreams only extend from the curb to where the sidewalk ends. But in just a moment, Lou Bookman will have something to occupy his time which transcends both success and failure. He'll have to concern himself with survival. As of 3 o'clock this hot afternoon, Mr. Bookman will be stalked by his toughest customer to date, a man in a black suit who's out to close a deal of his own and who won't take no for an answer. In the Twilight Zone.
7: And now, the Twilight Zone and our story, One for the Angels, starring Ed Begley Jr., with Stacey Keach as your narrator.
1: Sir, how about a nice new pen? Guaranteed to write upside down.

0: me give you a free sample of my new perfume. It's called Scent of Mystery, and I promise it will bring you all the love and romance you ever dreamed of. How about you, sir?
1: Nothing for me.
0: No? You sure?
1: I'm just observing.
0: The reason I ask is you've been standing there for quite a while. Are you quite sure I can't show you anything? What about a new digital watch? Comes in a gift box.
1: Not today, Mr. Bookman.
0: Oh, you know my name. Have I seen you before? You look...
2: Who are you talking to, Lou?
0: What? Oh, that man there in the black suit.
2: Which man?
0: The one standing by the... Well, I don't see him now. He must have moved on. Strange, don't you think? To be wearing a black suit on a day like this.
2: It's getting awful late.
0: Is it really?
2: I gotta get home before my mom gets mad.
0: You run along then, Tommy. You absolutely positively can't be late for dinner.
2: You gonna have dinner now, too?
0: Sure, Maggie, sure. Guess it's about that time.
2: What are you gonna have?
0: Oh, a lovely repast, no doubt. The chef's special.
2: We're having spaghetti and meatballs. My favorite.
0: Sounds positively scrumptious. I think I have a can left myself.
3: I'll help you put your stuff away.
0: Oh, don't worry. I can do it.
2: Hey, Lou, can I walk with you?
0: That would be my pleasure, Maggie, to be in the company of such a pretty girl like yourself.
3: Hey, Lou!
2: Hey, Lou.
3: Hey, it's Lou! What's going on, Lou? Hey, want to play with us, Mr. Bookman? Come on!
0: I'd love to, children, but I must get home to my plants. Delicate creatures, you know.
3: Your plants?
0: My wisterias. They've been cooped up in this heat all day.
3: Oh, so what? Show us some toys.
2: And magic tricks.
0: I don't have much magic left.
3: And the zap gun.
2: I want to see the fuzzy doggies.
0: Carrie, is that a new bathing suit?
2: Yeah.
0: Well, don't you look nice. And Bobby, where have you been? I haven't seen you all week.
3: I was sick.
0: Then you shouldn't play in the water like that.
3: Aw, I'm all better now.
0: Let me feel your forehead. Why, what's this? A quarter stuck behind your ear. No wonder you were sick.
3: Wow!
2: Oh, me, come on, me!
0: I don't think anybody else has a temperature, but maybe you could test these. Let me see. These rings, to be sure they're okay.
4: All right, toys! Yes.
0: Oh, they may look like toys, but they're not toys you can buy at the five and dime. Anybody can sell toys, but these, my young friends, are very, very special. Did you know they're among the wonders of the world?
2: Go ahead, Lou. Give them the pitch.
0: Young ladies and gentlemen, the rings you now have on your fingers come from a remote corner of the Tibetan mountain country. Do you know where that is?
4: No, ma'am.
0: Well, it's where the wisest people in the world live. The jewels are patterned, shaped, and forged by strange little men who work underground, far from the light of day. Some folks call them...
3: The Moly Men!
0: Right, Bobby, the Moly Men. They use magic words and incantations to produce what look like toys. But each and every one they make has extraordinary powers.
3: What kind of powers?
0: The power to keep a person young forever. Science can't explain it. Your teacher wouldn't believe it. Your mother and father either, but it's true. And when the Moly Men are finished, they...
3: They say the magic words. Mini
0: tackle. Words that hold a strange power from another world, the power of the life force. Watch the jewel in the ring. When it changes color, something is about to happen. You'll get your wish. So remember, be careful what you wish for tonight, children, because it's absolutely, positively going to come true.
3: You know what, Mr. Bookman? You're my best friend.
2: No, he's not, Bobby. He's my best friend.
0: See you later, children, for the Bookman ice cream cone and social hour after dinner. Same time, same place. Don't forget now.
2: We won't. Come on, Lou. I gotta go home.
5: That you, Mr. Bookman?
0: Good evening, Mrs. Magnuson.
6: Hiya, Lou. Need a hand?
0: That's all right, Mr. Stolberg. I got it.
6: You make out okay today?
0: Oh, yes, as always. Sold out half my merchandise.
6: Yeah? It looks like you got a whole lot left. Want to come over for a cold one?
0: That's kind of you, but I'm on the wagon these days.
6: Well, I'll keep one on ice for you anyway.
0: Hello, my beautiful wisterias. And how have all you been today? Did you say you're thirsty? I'll bet you are. Here, have a drink of water on me. Not too much now.
1: Mr. Bookman?
0: Oh!

0: You could give a man a heart attack sitting there like that.
1: I didn't mean to startle you.
0: Say, how did you get in my apartment?
1: I let myself in.
0: But you couldn't. I keep it locked.
1: You are Louis J. Bookman, aren't you?
0: That's right. Something I can show you?
1: I don't think so.
0: Something in, let me see, collar stays, maybe, or neckties. You look like a man who needs a new tie, something brighter than the one you're wearing.
1: Mr. Bookman, I'm not here to buy anything.
0: Then what in the world do you want?
1: Let's get down to business, shall we? Yes, here it is. Louis J. Bookman, age 69, right?
0: 70 in September.
1: Well, I must say you don't look it.
0: Nice of you to say so, young man. I try to keep busy.
1: Occupation, pitch man, correct?
0: Are you a census taker? If you are, let me sit down. I hope this doesn't take too long.
1: Not exactly. Born in New York City?
0: That's right.
1: Father, Jacob Bookman. Mother, Flora. Father's place of birth, Detroit, Michigan. Mother's place of birth, Syracuse, New York.
0: My, you have it all down in that book of yours, don't you?
1: We have to keep these things efficient. Now, today is the 19th of July, and your departure is at midnight tonight.
0: My departure? Excuse me.
1: Go right ahead.
0: Hi, Maggie, darling.
2: My doggie's broke, Lou.
0: Let me see. Oh, here's your trouble right here. See this little cogwheel? You pushed down on the key when you were winding it.
2: Can you fix it?
0: I can try.
2: Yeah! Oh, Lou, you're so smart. You can do anything.
0: Hear that, mister?
1: Mm-hmm.
0: I'd introduce you to, but I don't know your name.
1: No need.
2: I think I got it now, Lou. Thanks.
0: You're very welcome. Oh, this gentleman has come here to ask me a lot of questions. You're not the police, are you?
1: Hardly.
0: Oh, kind of gave me a turn.
2: Huh?
0: I'm glad he's not the police. I've got my vendor's license here somewhere. I thought maybe I forgot to renew it or something.
2: Who's the police, Lou?
0: This gentleman here.
2: What gentleman?
0: That one in the other chair.
2: Which chair?
1: Mr. Bookman, she can't see me or hear me.
0: Why not?
2: Why not what, Lou?
0: Why can't you see him or hear him?
2: See who? It works great now, Lou. Thanks a lot. See you after supper, huh?
0: Wait a minute. What about our manners? Aren't you going to say goodbye?
2: Oh, yeah. Goodbye, Lou. Thanks.
0: I mean to the gentleman.
2: Oh, it's a game. I get it. The Invisible Man. Goodbye, Mr. Invisible Man. See you, Lou.
0: I can see you, yet she can't.
1: Only those who are to accompany me can see me. Understand my words, Mr. Bookman? Only those who are to accompany me.
0: I'm still not sure I...
1: Now then, don't you think you'd better start making your arrangements?
0: Arrangements for what?
1: For your departure.
0: My departure where?
1: You still don't get it. I just never understand you people. You get this idiotic notion that life goes on forever, and of course it doesn't. Everyone has to go sometime.
0: Go? You don't mean...
1: That's right.
0: No, that's ridiculous. I don't have time. I'm a busy man, a very busy man. Let me make you a cup of tea before you go.
1: No, thank you.
0: Take a look around. You can see how busy I am. My flowers, for example. I have a green thumb. Whatever I touch, well, it grows, if I do say so myself. I won second prize last year at the YMHA Flower Show. See the plaque on the wall? Wisteria, open class.
1: Oh, nice.
0: Nice? Is that all you can say? Look at them, will you? You've never seen flowers like these.
1: And what I further don't understand is how little you appreciate the nature of your departure.
0: I thought we were finished with that subject.
1: Think of the poor souls who go in violent accidents. These are the non-precognition victims. We're not permitted to forewarn them. You, on the other hand, Mr. Bookman, fall under the category of natural causes.
0: Natural causes? What's natural about it?
1: As opposed to accidents, car crashes, things like that.
0: You know, I find you a devious sort of fellow. Very devious. Not to say dishonest.
1: In what way?
0: I can see it in your eyes. You don't want to look at me. To tell the truth, I'm not sure I like you very much. Why don't you just come out with it and say what's on your mind?
1: Mr. Bookman, I have done everything but phone your own undertaker. How much clearer do you want it? If you still don't know who I am...
0: Don't touch my flowers.
1: If you need an illustration...
0: I told you, don't touch them.
1: I thought this might erase any doubts.
0: You touched one and it wilted and died right there on the spot.
1: Sorry. That was unavoidable.
0: It actually turned black. Do you mean your death?
1: Exactly, Mr. Bookman. Now, shall we get down to business?

0: Time of departure is midnight tonight. I trust that will suit you.
1: Did you say tonight?
0: The preordination is for death during a nap. I presume this, too, will meet with your approval.
1: What if it doesn't?
0: You'll find this a relatively simple and painless and barely noticeable...
1: Please, I don't want to go.
0: They never do.
1: But I can't go yet. For one thing, there's nothing wrong with me. I'm a healthy man. Outside of a cold last winter and an infected splinter, I don't think I've been sick a day in the past 20 years.
0: Be that as it may, the departure time is set for midnight, and at precisely midnight, it will be.
1: Don't I have anything to say about that?
0: Not as such. We are, however, required to consider appeals.
1: What kind of appeals?
0: There are three categories.
1: So I need to fill out a form, right? Give me one, and I'll start right in on it.
0: No forms. We listen to what you have to say up to a point, but frankly...
1: What are the categories again?
0: Frankly, Mr. Bookman, I must tell you that I see very little here in the way of an extenuating circumstance. In any event, there are three major categories of appeals. One is hardship cases.
1: What kind of hardship?
0: Do you have a wife or family who might suffer your demise beyond a reasonable degree?
1: No. No family.
0: Second category is priority cases. Statesmen or scientists, primarily. Men on the verge of discoveries. I take it you're not working on any major scientific pursuit at the moment.
1: No, I'm not. What about the third category?
0: Well, Mr. Bookman, that would be unfinished business of a major nature.
1: I don't know how major this would seem to anyone else.
0: Go on.
1: But I've never made a truly successful pitch.
0: A sales pitch? Well, surely you must have many times over if that's your profession.
1: Yes, it's what I do, and I've managed to get by after a fashion. But I never hit it just right, you know?
0: I'm not sure I...
1: The man I learned from back in the Kearney, he had it. He could sell igloos to the Eskimos. But what I'm talking is a big pitch. One where it finally all comes together and the words just flow off my tongue. Not just any words either. Something I believe in. Something so good that people won't have a choice. They'll have to listen. A pitch so big the sky will open up. A pitch for the angels. I guess that wouldn't mean much to you. But it would mean a great deal to me. It would mean that I could have one moment in my whole life when I was successful at something. Just one moment when the children would be able to be proud of me.
0: The children?
1: I've always had rather a fondness for children.
0: That's in the record.
1: Then you know how I feel.
0: Not precisely, but... The problem here, Mr. Bookman, is that you'd require a delay until...
1: Until I could make a pitch. The kind of pitch I told you about.
0: One for the angels.
1: That's right.
0: I'm terribly sorry, Mr. Bookman. You see, these categories are fairly specific and...
1: I see.
0: And when reference is made to unfinished business of a major nature, well, the only interpretation to be made here is simply that...
1: That my business isn't major enough.
0: That's not quite the way we look at it.
1: That I'm not, then. What other way is there to look at it?
0: What I mean is that, unfortunately, Mr. Bookman, the ability to achieve success in a given professional venture is hardly of a significant...
1: I get it. You don't have to spell it out. I'm small potatoes. And who cares what happens to a potato? They're nothing special.
0: We try to approach each case on an individual basis.
1: Only some are more individual than others. Oh, don't worry about it. I've heard the same thing all my life. We go out the way we came in. Since I never had that much to start with, that's how I'm supposed to leave. It's not your fault. You're just doing your job.
0: It means a great deal to you, does it?
1: You could say that.
0: Uh-huh. It would be highly irregular.
1: So is this whole thing, if you ask me.
0: But under the circumstances, I believe we might...
1: Yes?
0: We might be able to grant you a one-time delay, Mr. Bookman. A conditional one, you understand.
1: Until?
0: What do you mean, until? Until you've made this pitch you're talking about.
1: I can stay alive until then?
0: That's the arrangement. We'll have to think of some way to write it up.
1: You do that. As for me, I think it's a fine bargain.
0: More than generous, frankly.
1: It's been awfully nice talking to you, mister. I didn't get your name.
0: About this pitch, Mr. Bookman.
1: Yeah?
0: When might we expect it?
1: When? Soon.
0: What does soon mean to you?
1: That's hard to say. Gets into definitions, doesn't it? You have a dictionary with you. No, I didn't think so. But it's a pretty simple word when you get right down to it.
0: Soon means in the near future, the very near future.
1: Not right away, though. And after a while, it's all relative, isn't it? Soon compared to what? A week? A month? A whole life?
0: Mr. Bookman.
1: That's open to interpretation, you see. So my answer to you is, maybe not this year, maybe not next year either, but soon.
0: Mr. Bookman, I have a very odd feeling that you're taking advantage of us.
1: Do you? Do you really? That's a pity. Because I am.
0: Mr. Bookman.
1: I just won't make any pitches at all. Didn't think of that, did you? As long as it's up to me, I won't even hardly open my mouth. I don't have to if I don't want to. That's the term, so you run along now. Think you'll get me, huh? Well, I have no intention of...
0: Really, Mr. Bookman?
1: How did you get back in here? I locked you out.
0: This is much more serious than you imagine.
1: I have to go now. I promised to meet the children. We have a kind of social club, you know. Ice cream and stories. Lots of stories. Right down there on the stoop.
0: It's much more complex than you realize what you've just done. What you think you've done.
1: See you sometime. I'll let you know when.
0: Here we've gone out of our way to help you, and this is the way you repay us.
1: Bye now.
0: Mr. Bookman, it won't just end here, you understand. There'll be consequences. You'll see.
1: FYI, that means for your information. You have made your bed, and you shall now sleep in it. You say I won't go until I make the pitch? Well, all right. You'll have to wait till I make the pitch. And young man, and this I can say to you without fear of contradiction, you have got a long wait.
0: That may well be, Mr. Bookman. But since you won't come with me, we've been forced to select an alternative arrangement.
1: What happened?
2: He didn't even stop.
3: Ran right out.
4: Not his fault.
5: I swear I didn't even see her. She just jumped off the curb. I didn't have a chance to hit the brakes.
1: Has someone called a doctor? Who got... Oh, no. Maggie.
5: I swear to you, I never had a chance to stop.
1: Call an ambulance. You're going to be all right, Maggie, darling. Oh, my little Maggie.
6: Hi, Lou.
1: See? You're going to be just fine.
6: Lou? Who's that man?
1: What man? Where?
0: I told you, Mr. Bookman. Consequences.
1: You can't take her. No, Siri, you can't take her. I'll go. I'll go as planned. Never mind the pitch. I don't even want to wait. I want to go right away.
7: Go where?
8: Who's he talking to?
7: What man?
8: He's out of his head.
1: Mr. Death! Mr. Death, come back! You mustn't take the little girl. I'll go, please, please, Mr. Death, you will. I'll go with you. Right here. Right now.

0: I wonder how she is.
1: A little girl?
2: Yeah, how is she?
3: Poor Mrs. Polanski.
0: Look, here comes the doctor.
1: How is she, Doc?
4: I don't know.
1: What do you mean you don't know?
4: She's a mighty sick little girl. Brave, too.
1: Shouldn't she be in a hospital?
4: That's just it. There's no particular trauma. In fact, there's hardly a mark on her, except where she fell and scraped her knee.
1: Then what is it?
4: Something's going on with her. Her fighting spirit, as it were. That's not a medical term, of course. But I think we'll know in a few more hours. If she hasn't hit a crisis by then, I'll move her to a hospital bed.
1: A few more hours?
4: Around 12 o'clock.
1: 12 midnight, you mean?
4: I think by then we'll know.
1: He won't get in.
4: Who, Mr. Bookman?
1: I'm going to wait right here, so he can't get in.
2: Come to bed, Mrs. Polanski.
5: I can't. I have to take care of my baby.
2: There's nothing you can do. That's what the doctor said. She just needs rest.
5: I can't sleep. How could I?
6: Lou? Where are you, Lou?
2: Is that Mr. Bookman she's dreaming about? Such a nice man.
5: He's like a grandfather to her. But he can't help her now. My precious little Maggie.
6: Lou? Help me. Please.
7: Come on in, Lou. It's late.
1: I'm waiting for someone.
7: No, you're not. You're worried about the kid. And I don't blame you. She's a swell little girl. But there's nothing to do now but wait.
1: What time do you have?
7: 11:40. Everybody's gone to bed now. You better do the same.
1: Not yet.
7: Take my advice. Give it a rest.
1: 11:40, huh? Better get set up. Who's there?
8: Good evening, Mr. Bookman.
1: Thought I'd see you again. You got business inside?
8: I most certainly do. It's 11:45. In 15 minutes, it will be midnight, the time of my appointment.
1: Mr. Death, the little girl's only 6 years old. Please, you don't have to do it. I'm ready.
8: I'm sorry, Mr. Bookman.
1: But I'm ready now.
8: We had to make another arrangement. It's impossible to change at this point. She's to come with me. So you see, I must be in there at midnight.
1: And if you're not in there by midnight?
8: That would be pretty much unheard of. If I didn't get there at precisely 12 a.m., then the whole timetable would be upset. Oh, my, no. It's unheard of.
1: Nice pocket watch you have there. But have you thought about digital technology?
8: A wristwatch?
1: It's more efficient. If you ever need a good one...
8: What are you doing, Mr. Bookman?
1: What am I doing? Oh, nothing. Just setting up a pitch is all.
8: At this time of night?
1: Oh, I very often have a late night sale. Very often.
8: Not many customers out and about.
1: They come. They show up. You're here, aren't you?
8: Oh, yes, I'm here. But I'm afraid I'm not much of a customer.
1: How do you know? Have you ever seen my stock? Now you take a tie like this one right here.
8: Like what?
1: Like this tie.
8: Looks like a toy dog to me.
1: Oh, excuse me. Here, this is what I meant. Now you take this tie.
8: I already have several.
1: Go on. What's that look like to you?
8: It looks like a tie.
1: Feel it.
8: Mm-hmm. So?
1: If you'll feast your eyes, my good man, on what is probably one of the most exciting inventions since atomic energy. A simulated silk so fabulous as to mystify even the ancient Chinese masters, not to mention the silkworms. A perfection of detail, an awesome attention to fit and finish, a piquant interweaving of gossamer softness, absolutely and positively the smoothest substance ever to embrace the human neck.
8: If it's a synthetic, as you say.
1: Come closer. I can't hear you.
8: How did the manufacturer get it so soft?
1: It's the thread, of course.
8: The thread?
1: I'll answer all your questions in just a moment, but first let me explain the applications of this magnificent invention. Now witness a unique demonstration of tensile strength. Feel this, sir. Go ahead, take it between your fingers, like touching the thinnest spiderweb. Is it not? Like holding the air you breathe in the palm of your hand. Now give it a yank.
8: If you wish.
1: There, you can't break it. As strong as steel, and yet as delicate as Shantung silk. No mere synthetic substance, but a molecular blend of atoms the like of which has never been seen.
8: Actually, it is surprisingly strong. Where did you say this was made?
1: Let me answer your question, sir.
7: Hey, Lou, what you doing down there?
9: Come on, you gotta see this.
2: Yeah, no kidding. It's really something. Do you have a scarf made out of this stuff?
1: Scarves, blouses, I've got them all on order. You can't hurry the process. Picture, if you will, 300 years of backbreaking research and development to produce the ultimate thread. The witch, then which there is no witcher. And what will you pay for this fabulous, I say fabulous, incredible and amazing achievement of the tailor's art? Softer than the feathers of an angel's wings.
8: Expensive, no doubt.
1: $20?
2: Too rich for my blood.
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1: 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It's smuggled in from behind the bamboo curtain by oriental birds specially trained for ocean travel. 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
2: I'm getting sleepy, Mr. Bookman. Good night, and thanks. Wait till I show my daughter what I got.
1: How about you, sir?
8: I have so many things now. I don't know how I'm going to bring it all back.
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1: 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Because, my dear man, I am offering you.
8: Midnight. It's midnight, and I've missed my appointment.
5: Oh, thank you, Doctor. It's a miracle.
10: Just give her the sedatives every 3 hours, Mrs. Polanski. All she needs now is rest. But she's going to be all right.
8: One minute past 12, Mr. Bookman, and you made me miss my appointment.
1: Thank God.
8: A most persuasive pitch, Mr. Bookman. An excellent pitch. It had to be to make me lose track like that.
1: The best I've ever done. The kind of pitch I've always wanted to make. A big one. So big the sky would open up.
8: A pitch for the angels.
1: That's right. A pitch for the angels. I guess it's my time now.
8: As per our original arrangement.
1: Well, I'm ready.
8: After you, Mr. Bookman. What is it?
1: You'll excuse me for a minute. I forgot something. My folding table. You never know who might need something up there. It is up there.
8: Up there, Mr. Bookman. No need to worry about that. You made it.
11: Louis J. Bookman, age 60-ish, formerly a fixture of the summer, a rather minor component to a hot July. But throughout his life, a man much loved by the children, and therefore a most important man. Couldn't happen, you say? Probably not in most places, but it did happen in the Twilight Zone.
12: 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Heard in the cast were Rich Komenick, Lauren Patton, Linda Ryder, Richard Hensel, Doug James, Adam Tangway, Martin Hughes, Meg Thalkin, Roger Wolski, Carl Amari, and Irene Olson. Doug James speaking.
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0: Come on, Mrs. Oldfield, hurry up.
1: I'm going as fast as these old legs can carry me.
0: Oh, you're slower than the Queen Mother. Why did they get you to go for blankets?
1: Well, you told me to take it easy, so it's either get the blankets or drag that whale out to sea. Which would you recommend, oh omnipotent district nurse?
0: I'll put a cork in it.
1: You're a feisty wee lass tonight. I saw you getting toy with Marta. What was that all about?
0: He's like you, can't keep his mouth shut. Telling Mike how to live his life, calling that whale in? Oh. And God knows what he said to upset Philip.
1: Oh, did he upset Philip? Oh, dear. Maybe he knows more than he let on.
0: Will you stop dragging the chain?
1: Oh, don't worry.

0: You given up on the whale, Philip?
1: I've been sacked. I was a wee bit rough.
0: Oh, I hope I did the right thing telling you about your mother.
1: Yes, you did. Don't even question that.
0: Is there something else?
1: Yeah. Why didn't you go to the police?
0: You've been away too long, boy. Things were different back then for us Māori.
1: Yeah, but surely if you'd come forward, they would...
0: I would have been arrested for the murder of your mother.
1: Well, what exactly were you doing up there in the first place?
0: Now you sound like a cop. I was getting Kai, checking on my pigeon traps.
1: You were poaching on our land?
0: I'm afraid so, officer. It's not like you guys are going to eat them.
1: So you were trespassing, poaching, and then you were the only witness to a violent death.
0: And I was a young Māori man. You do the maths on that.
1: Yeah, I see what you mean.
0: When I got to her, she was still alive. She made me promise never to tell what I saw. And I broke that promise tonight.
1: Why? Why did you break it?
0: I could see the pain you were in.
1: Thanks, Marta. I do appreciate it.
0: Mr. Tyson, I was wondering when you're going to make your presence known.
2: How did you know?
0: You walk too heavily on Mother Earth.
2: Have you seen Clive Moody?
0: Many times.
2: I mean tonight.
0: Well, maybe he's gone healing. It's a nice night for it.
2: You're not much help.
0: It's a skill. You're not going to help save the whale, Mr. Tyson.
3: Yes, some other time.

0: Oh, I'm all out of breath. You walk too fast.
1: We were told to hurry. Look, I'll get the blankets from the closet upstairs. You check the office.
0: Righto. Oh, God. I'm in a marathon.
2: Bloody hell, wait till I get my hands on that Tyson.
0: Frank, you in there? What have you got that gun for?
2: None of your business.
0: What's all that money?
2: It's my superannuation.
0: Oh, Frank, you're up to no good.
2: Piss off, will you? What do you want anyway?
0: I'm helping with the whale. I just came in for the blankets.
2: Fine. Take them and get out.
0: You know what, Frank? You should watch how you talk to people. You're going to need a friend someday soon. You've got a few problems on the home front, haven't you?
2: What? Philip? I can handle him.
0: Oh, you take him for granted. You know, he wants to know how his mother came to fall off that balcony.
2: What? Look, you better not be stirring that up again. I was cleared in the police investigation.
0: Yeah, well, you had friends in those days, Frank. Where are they now?
3: Sorry to interrupt. I'm looking for Clive Moody.
2: What? Well, I'm looking for you. Look, you must think I'm a real sucker. This cash is fake here. What kind of stunt do you think you're pulling?
0: I should go.
3: I may have underestimated you.
2: You're not wrong there, mate.
0: Excuse me.
3: I'm sorry. You'll have to stay.
0: No.
2: Take it easy.
3: It's too bad you had to find out about that money. I was planning an accident for our hunting trip tomorrow, but now I'll have to bring my schedule forward.
2: No, look. Don't you do anything stupid.
3: I never do. Sorry about this, Frank, and, ma'am.
0: Oh, you son of a bitch! How dare you!
2: My God, Ada!
3: Shut up, bitch!
0: Oh, my Lord.

0: Claiborne was made with the help of your broadcasting fee, so you can hear more of New Zealand on air.
1: You know, some marmalades get some of their tang from added flavouring. While Robertson's Golden Shred gets all of its tang from Seville oranges. What would you rather have for breakfast?
2: Tudor Queen, the queen of canned meats. 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
3: Once upon a time there was an engineer.
4: Choo-choo Charlie was his name, we hear.
3: He had an engine and he sure had fun. 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
5: Charlie says, love my good and plenty. Charlie says, really rings the bell. Charlie says, love my good and plenty. Don't know any other candy that I love so well.
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1: Presenting the amazing interplanetary adventures of Flash Gordon. Last week, Flash Gordon and Dr. Zarkov were attacked by Tall and Grum at the head of a band of rebellious magic men. But the rebels' plans were upset when Flash threw one of his paralyzing gas globes and Grum was killed, but the others escaped. Dale Arden discovered that Azura, the wicked witch queen, had been rescued by the magic men. Then Dale went to warn Flash and Zarkov that Azura had been set free. She arrived at the apartment occupied by Flash and got in just as Tall and his officers returned with a dissolvo ray gun to lay siege to it. Flash, Dale, and Zarkov thought the enemy had withdrawn and were about to open the door and make a dash for their Hawkmen when they were amazed to find the big metal door was melting from the dissolvo gun rays. Rather than face capture by Tall and the blue magic men, Flash and Dale and Zarkov decided to make the dangerous attempt to escape through the window and down a steep cliff. These thrilling adventures come to you as they are pictured each Sunday in the big full-page Comic Weekly, the world's greatest pictorial supplement of humor and adventure. The full-page Comic Weekly, each page printed in full colors, is distributed everywhere as an integral part of your Hearst Sunday newspaper. And now we continue the story. With one strong arm holding Dale close to him, the other gripping the stout vine, Flash slowly and carefully gets a foothold in the twisted tendrils and works his way down to the ground. Above him, Dr. Zarkov, keeping watch for the pursuers, lowers himself with one hand, a ray pistol clutched in the other.
2: Hang on to me, Dale. That's it. Don't be afraid.
3: I'm not, Flash, darling. I know I'm safe when I'm with you.
2: Your confidence gives me assurance, my darling. Zarkov?
4: Yes, Flash?
2: Any signs of them yet?
4: Not yet. They evidently haven't discovered our departure.
3: Oh, I hope they don't until we've safely reached the ground.
2: So do I. More than that, I hope our strength holds out that long. If it doesn't, and we fall...
3: Don't think about it, sweetheart. We shall die together if that happens.
2: My darling, it won't happen while I have a breath left in my body. Control of these two arms. Come, Zarkov. Let's hurry.
1: Meanwhile, back in the palace, Tall urges his men to speed the melting of the apartment door.
5: Hurry, men. Hurry. Get that door melted through. You and you, stand ready with your sleep gas rifles. The moment the door melts through, let them have the gas.
6: Yes, General Tall.
7: Right, General Tall.
5: Well, well, what's delaying you? Why isn't that door melted through? Isn't that dissolvo ray gun working properly?
6: Yes, General.
5: Well,
6: the gun is working all right, but that's a specially constructed door. It's very thick.
5: Thickness shouldn't make any difference to a dissolvo ray. Concentrate the rays on one spot.
6: Yes, General. At once. There. See that red glow appearing?
5: Yes.
6: That's where the rays are being centered.
5: Good. That's more like it. Now we shall get results. Why haven't they opened the door before this? They must see it melting.
6: They may have barricaded themselves in another room, General.
5: You may be right. That is foolish. The dissolvo rays will go through the other doors like nothing at all.
6: We've cut through the door, General.
5: Shoot some gas through the hole. Quickly. Now, reach through and unbar the door, and we'll go in.
6: Nobody in here, General.
5: Try all the rooms.
8: Empty. Not here. Not here either.
6: They've escaped, General Tall.
5: How?
6: Through that window.
5: Through the window?
6: Look, by means of this vine. The leaves are torn off. As far down as we can see.
5: Now, cut the vine. Cut the vine and let them fall.
6: But that's impossible, General. The vine is so fastened to the cliff that cutting it here wouldn't cause it to fall and take the ex-prisoners with it.
5: Oh, curses. They've escaped, but not for long. Call out the guard.
8: Hold guard.
5: Arouse the troops and set after them.
8: Troop orders.
5: We'll let them have their long climb and meet them at the bottom.

0: come, Flash. Hurry.
1: I am. I'm going as fast as I dare with safety.
2: What's the matter, Dr. Zarkov?
0: They've discovered we're gone.
2: Fool.
0: I see lights flash at the top of the cliff.
2: Oh, what's going to happen to us?
1: Nothing, darling, nothing. We're almost at the bottom of the cliff now.
2: But suppose they cut the vine.
0: It won't do them any good, Dale.
2: Why not?
0: 2 feet roots into the side of the cliff to make any difference.
2: Thank heaven. Are you all right, Flash?
1: I'm all right, Dale.
2: I can climb down the rest of the way, I think.
1: Just hang on to me. We'll make it all right. Zarkov?
0: Yes, lad?
1: Look down there. What do you suppose that light is? Campfire?
0: I hardly think they would have guards posted along here. It looks like a hut or herdsman's cottage.
1: I hope you're right. We're desperately in need of shelter.
0: How much farther, lad?
2: I think we could drop to the ground from here.
1: Then hang on to the vine. There, have you got it?
2: Yes.
1: I'll jump first.
2: Are you all right, Flash?
3: Yes, yes, jump. I'll catch you, Dale.
2: Here I come.
1: I have you safe in my arms.
3: Jump, Zarkov, coming.
4: Well, lad, we escaped from the palace.
1: Yes, yes, but we're not safe yet. As soon as they find us gone, they'll send out searching patrols.
2: Flash, that is a hut or herdsman's cottage over yonder. I just saw a door open, and there's a man standing in it against the light from inside.
1: You're right there, yes. Come, Zarkov. We'll ask shelter from yonder peasant.
5: Hello! You in the cottage there.
6: Hello!
5: Can you give us room for the night? We've lost our way.
6: Who are you?
5: What difference does that make? We're tired and hungry and have lost our way.
6: Well, I can't help that. My hut is small and there's only one bed.
5: You're a strong man like ourselves. Give up your bed to this girl. The three of us can stretch out on the floor.
6: No, I don't know who you are. You might murder me in my sleep.
5: Why should we bother to murder you? If we were murderers, we wouldn't pick a humble herdsman for a victim.
6: Oh, you're wasting time and words. You aren't coming into my cottage. I never let strangers in at night. Be on your way or I'll send you away with my sword.
4: Well, lad, I guess there is nothing else to do but start walking.
5: Is that so? We haven't finished with this fellow yet.
2: Come away, Flash. He may kill you.
5: He's bluffing. Friends, we simply must have a hideout from the sharp eyes of Azura's scout patrols. You know what will happen if that devil Tal catches us?
2: Oh, yes. Tal mustn't catch us.
6: Tal? Azura? You are fugitives from the palace?
5: Yes. Will you give us shelter now?
6: I will not. I don't want to be mixed up with you. I've never had trouble with the people of the palace, and I'm not going to start now.
5: Oh, yes, you are. Defend yourself.
2: Flash, be careful.
3: You will, you will.
4: Come on. Good work, lad. You got him.
1: Quickly, Zarkov. Help me drag him into the hut. Inside with you, Dale. Hurry.
3: Come on.
2: Oh, Flash, you could have ruled the Blue Magic Land if it hadn't been for me. I got you into all this mess.
1: Dale, darling, I'd rather have you than 6 kingdoms.
4: Listen. We got here just in time. There goes a patrol of magic men searching for us.
1: I knew there wasn't any time to be lost. Well, we're safe here for a while.
2: So when they start searching the cottages and hovels around here, we won't be.
4: That's true, Dale. We are in danger of discovery at any time.
2: Escape from this wild land is impossible. And we can't hope to conquer Azura without help. What will we do?
4: Oh, if I could only finish my newest invention.
1: What is it, Zarkov?
4: A machine for bending and destroying light so that... but what's the use of thinking about it? We have no materials here and no way to get them.
5: There is a way to get them.
2: How?
4: Are you dreaming, lad?
5: No. Give me a list of what you need. I'll raid one of Azura's signal stations.

0: Flash, with a list of the required machinery and scientific apparatus, mounts the peasant's horse and sets out on his perilous mission. 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At dawn, after a night which has been sleepless for Zarkov and Dale Arden, Flash returns, and the two men start to construct the light machine. In the meantime, back in the palace of Azura...
1: Well, have you found them?
2: No, General. They've disappeared, leaving no trace.
1: They raid one of Azura's signal stations, take most of it away, and disappear, leaving no trace. Bah!
2: But the patrols are still searching, General.
1: Searching where? In their beds? In their stables?
2: No. All the roadways, General.
1: Roadways? You suppose the ex-prisoners are greater fools than they are? You think they will be sitting by the side of some roadway waiting for our patrols to pick them up? Search every house in the kingdom. They must be hiding somewhere.
2: Yes, General.
1: Hark, listen. Who is that?
2: The other ex-prisoner.
1: Yeah.
2: The one who was guarding Queen Azura.
1: Get back of the door.
2: Yes, General. At once.
3: Paul!
4: You are my prisoner. Take me to where you have hidden Azura.
1: Guard! Arrest this man!
5: Put your hands up! Drop that sword!
4: So, trapped. But not for long. You forget Flash Gordon is king here. You'll suffer when he hears of this.
1: Perhaps. But no one knows how long it will be before he hears of it.
4: And why not? What do you mean? Well, what are you smiling at?
1: Oh, didn't you know? Your friends have left the palace quite hurriedly. By a window.
4: Left the palace? Impossible. Why should they?
1: Rather than face the flames of a DeSalvo gun, which was melting the door of their apartments, they chose flight. How unfortunate they didn't wait for you.
4: They went away without me?
1: Yes.
4: Well, what are you going to do with me?
1: They set you to guard Queen Azura, didn't they?
4: Yes.
1: You were searching for her when you walked in here. Am I right?
4: Yes.
1: Since you have been so closely allied with the person of our queen, I shall see to it that you still are.
4: You will?
1: But this time, you will be her slave instead of her guard.
4: What?
1: Unfortunately, she hasn't yet recovered from the effects of the lithium drug. Do you understand?
4: Yes, I understand, Carl.
1: Well, is that all you have to say?
4: No. Thank you for the opportunity to serve Queen Azura.

0: After 2 days and nights of feverish work, Flash and Zarkov assembled the light machine.
1: Put this electrode over there, lad. I'll set up this one.
2: What a maze of dynamos and wires and tubes. What is it supposed to do, Dr. Zarkov?
1: You will see. As soon as we get it assembled, you will see what it will do.
2: Do you think it will work here?
1: It should work, unless we have made some mistake in putting it together. Flash, help me adjust this dynamo.
3: You certainly are a master of suspense, Zarkov. Here we've been working on this thing for 2 days and nights, and Dale and I don't know any more about it than we did when you first mentioned building it.
1: Well, is it not the best way? If you do not know what it's supposed to do, then you won't be so disappointed if it does not work. The dynamo is all right.
2: When are you going to try the whole machine, Dr. Zarkov?
1: Just as soon as we get it hooked up, Dale. Flash, help me set up this platform.
3: Yes, sir.
2: I'm dying of curiosity. What is this thing for, anyway?
1: Be patient, my child. Be patient. This is the machine which will help us conquer Azura.
3: Is it some sort of long-distance ray machine?
2: I don't think it can be, Flash. Don't you remember what Dr. Zarkov said about it being able to bend and destroy light?
1: That is right, Dale. You have a good memory. That's what I said.
3: Oh, yes, yes, now I remember. But that's all you said, Dr. Zarkov. The machine is finished now. Can't you tell us about it?
1: I shall do better than that. I shall show you what it does. Flash, please stand on that platform.
3: Here?
1: That's right. Now, Dale, watch Flash. Keep your eyes on him, if you can.
2: Why, he's disappearing.
1: Yes.
2: Only his shadow remains. Flash, are you all right?
3: Well, of course, I'm perfectly all right, Dale.
1: You see, Flash is invisible. No one can fight what they cannot see. So Flash will become the avenging shadow.
0: Will Flash Gordon, made invisible by Dr. Zarkov's latest invention, conquer the blue magic land as the avenging shadow? Be sure to see these amazing adventures, which are so graphically portrayed in full-color action pictures in the Comic Weekly. 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
2: In just a moment, X minus one. 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
0: Tonight's story, Mr. Costello, Hero, by Theodore Sturgeon.
2: It began the day the skipper called me into his cabin. I'd been a purser aboard the spaceship Star Climber for almost 12 years, and I'd never yet been asked to Iron Man's cabin. But then a lot of strange things had been happening on this trip to Borongwen.
3: Come in. Oh, sit down, purser. I said sit down.
2: Yes, sir.
3: All right. Here's a deck of cards. Deal.
2: Sir?
3: I said deal. 5-card draw. Go on, man.
2: Yes, sir.
3: Well?
2: Three of a kind, sir.
3: You didn't draw.
2: I beg your pardon?
3: When you play draw poker, you're supposed to draw. If you don't draw, you're supposed to give your opponent a chance to draw. Now, mister, did you ask me to draw?
2: Well, I, we haven't been playing that way recently.
3: Who changed the rules?
2: I don't know.
3: Uh-huh. Let me ask you something else. You stood a watch last night in the ship's galley.
2: Why, yes, sir.
3: Has anybody ordered a galley watch?
2: Well, no, sir, but it isn't against the rules, is it?
3: Against the rules? No, it isn't. Now, tell me, does the cook mind having a man watching him 24 hours a day?
2: Well, no, sir. You see, that way he knows everybody can trust him.
3: You mean that way you know he won't poison you?
2: Well, yes, sir.
3: Now, tell me, Purser. Who aboard this ship suggested that the cook might try to poison you?
2: Well, I really couldn't say, sir. It just came up. Well, Cookie doesn't mind, sir. Really, he doesn't. He says if he's watched all the time, then nobody can suspect him. So he doesn't mind.
3: All right. Now, let's proceed to something else. How long has it been customary for the deck officer to bring a witness with him when he takes over the watch?
2: That's out of my department,
3: now,
2: sir.
3: Now, think hard, Purser. Did you ever hear of a deck officer bringing a witness with him before this trip?
2: No, sir.
3: Or stand a galley watch?
2: No, sir.
3: Or play draw poker without drawing?
2: No, sir.
3: Now, one more thing.
2: Yes, sir?
3: We never had Mr. Costello as a passenger on this ship before, did we?
2: Mr. Costello?
3: Mr. Costello.
2: No, sir, we didn't.
3: Okay. Ask him to come to my cabin.
2: But
3: that's an order, mister.
2: Yes, sir. Let me tell you about Mr. Costello. He was our only passenger. Hello, Mr. Costello.
4: Hello, Purser.
2: Oh, am I interrupting something?
4: Not at all. Come sit down. I'm landing on Borongwen tomorrow, so I won't have much more chance to talk.
5: Well, I'll finish this later, Mr. Costello.
4: Nonsense. Honest men should be open with each other. Go ahead, show him what you discovered.
5: Well,
4: the purser's a fine man.
5: Huh. Well, Mr. Costello asked me to show him in the space code what a captain can and cannot do.
4: Now, just a minute, Third. You wanted to show me, didn't you?
5: Well, yes.
4: So actually you're going over the limitations of a space captain's power of your own free will, right?
5: Well, I guess so, sure.
4: Sure. Tell the purser the part that you just read me.
5: Well, it's a sort of safeguard against letting the skipper's power go to his head. Like, suppose a time comes when the captain begins to act up, you see. The crew figures a lunatic has taken over the bridge. Well, the crew can send a delegate for an accounting. If the skipper refuses, then the crew can confine the skipper.
2: But isn't there something about the proceedings having to be radioed at the time they happen?
4: Now, there is a man who is absolutely fair. Witnesses for the watch, safeguards on the kitchen. I tell you, you're all good men here. Yes, sir, this is the safest ship I've ever seen. Gives a fellow a nice feeling to know he isn't going to get his orders wrong or accidentally find something in the food.
2: Yes, sir. I wonder why we never thought of that before. Oh, I nearly forgot. Mr. Costello, the skipper wants to see you in his cabin.
4: Oh?
2: Right away.
4: I see. Will you come along with me just as a friendly precaution?
2: Hmm?
4: You can wait outside.
2: Well...
4: Well, in that way, both of us will know what happened. I'll never be able to say that you didn't give me the message, and you'll be able to say I went to see the skipper. Right?
2: I guess so.

0: system sort of makes everything safer, doesn't it?
1: That's right, Purser. You can't do anything bad if you have a friend along to witness.
0: Mr. Costello and I went to the captain's cabin and I waited outside. After a while, I could hear them shouting. That is, I could hear the captain shouting. Mr. Costello never raised his voice.
2: And let me tell you, Mr. Costello, that if my crew questions my sanity, they have legal recourse. But you can be sure that meanwhile, if a single man aboard questions my authority, he will learn that I am master of the ship, even if he must learn it at the point of a gun. Now, sir, get out.
0: Wow. You okay, Mr. Costello?
1: Yes, I'm fine. Did you hear anything?
0: Well, yes, I did.
1: Would you remember what you heard?
0: I think so.
1: Let's see. You see this little gadget, no bigger than a pocket watch?
0: Well, yes, sir. What is it?
1: Listen, I'll open it.
2: If a single man aboard questions my authority, he will learn that I am master of this ship, even if he must learn it at the point of a gun.
1: Whose voice is that?
0: Why, it's the captain.
1: Good man.
0: But how...
1: That's simple. You see, this little pin that I wear on my lapel here? This is a microphone. This watch is a magnetic recorder. I just use it as a toy, of course.
0: Well, I'll be darned.
1: You see, Purser, I'm a collector. What do I collect? Voices. Voices anywhere, anybody, anytime. Listen.
3: A lunatic has taken over the bridge.
0: Why, that's the third officer.
1: Mm-hmm. Listen to this now.
3: I better not, Mr. Costello. I wouldn't want you thinking I take bribes from passengers.
1: Recognize it?
0: Why, that's my voice.
1: Exactly, the time you brought me the special radio message from Earth Central.
0: And you offered me a blue gemstone, and I said that...
1: Hey, listen to this.
3: I take bribes from passengers.
0: Well, if that isn't the end...
1: Cute, huh? Well, I guess I'll get back to my cabin and pack. When do we arrive at Borengren?
0: 6, tomorrow morning.
1: Oh, good. By the way, I'd like you to come see me when you put in there again.
0: Well, that's very nice, sir, but... You're an important man, and I'm just...
1: Nonsense. I insist that you visit me.
0: Well, that's real nice.
1: Oh, by the way, what's the major trade on Borengren?
0: Blunker.
1: Blunker?
0: Yes, it's a kind of soft fur. You can make a warm coat out of it that will roll up into a thimble.
1: You don't say. And the Blunker trade, that's carried out by trappers?
0: Mostly.
1: Mm-hmm.
0: They work alone and bring in the pelts.
1: I see. They spend a lot of time alone, hmm?
0: That's right. You know, sometimes I envy them. I mean, working on a ship, you're almost never alone, and the way I see it, a man needs to be alone sometimes.
1: Correction. Only, I repeat, only if he has something to hide. Otherwise, to be alone is antisocial. And evil.
0: We put in at Borengren the following morning. I stood at the ramp of the ship and checked out the supplies and checked in the Glunker pelts that we were taking back to Earth. The Borengren people were a nice, independent, easygoing bunch. I knew a Borengren woman named Nola, and she came out to the ship to see me. 15,000 Glunker pelts. Check. 300 pounds of radioactive ergite. Check. Just put that shipment of show seed over next to the ramp.
4: Hello.
0: What? Well, Nola.
4: I saw your ship on the cargo manifest.
0: Well, it's good to see you.
4: Will you be on Borengren long?
0: Just for a day or so. Listen, I have to get this cargo checked in. Can we see each other later?
4: I'll be through at the spaceport at 16 hours.
0: Oh, good. Suppose I... Oh, excuse me a minute. Here comes our passenger.
5: Well, good morning. I see we've arrived safely.
0: Yes, sir. I expected you out before this.
5: I had a few items to get in order.
0: Oh, Mr. Costello, this is Nola. She's a Borenguena.
5: Well, it's very nice to meet you.
0: This is a real nice guy, Nola. See that he doesn't have any trouble with customs, will you? Nola works here.
4: Any friend of the purser?
5: Wonderful. Well, I'll say goodbye now. Remember to look me up, purser, next time you hit Borengren.
0: I will. He gave me that big, warm handshake of his and clapped his arm on my shoulder. Give you a good feeling to know that a big shot like Mr. Costello really liked you. I got the rest of the cargo checked in. Took maybe 3 hours. Then I was about to go in and ask the skipper for leave when a couple of guys with Space Bureau credentials came aboard.
6: All right, that's it, boys. Close the hatches.
7: Excuse me.
0: Yes?
7: Space Bureau. Is Captain Ireson aboard?
0: Why, yes.
7: You're the purser, huh?
0: That's right. Something wrong?
7: Would you mind answering a couple of questions?
0: Not at all.
7: Has the captain been behaving strangely this trip?
0: Well, not strangely, exactly.
7: Anything unusual?

0: Well, no. He called me in for a card game.
1: Mm-hmm. Does that happen often?
0: No, never happened before.
1: Was he upset?
0: Yes, I guess he was.
1: Okay. This gentleman would like you to answer a few simple questions. Meanwhile, I'll look up the skipper.
2: They took the skipper off the ship and left Borenguin the next morning with a new skipper assigned by the port captain. There was a rumor later that old Iron Man had been court-martialed or something. Nobody knew for certain. We made the rounds after that. Sigma, Nightingale, Carino, all the planets in the fourth system. We even went back to Earth with a load of glizzard skins and black prints. It must have been about, 16 months later that we made for Borenguin again. I was talking to the third officer.
3: Purser.
0: Hmm?
3: I'd like to talk to you.
0: Go ahead.
3: We land at Borenguin tomorrow.
0: So?
3: I don't like it.
0: What's wrong with Borenguin? It's one of the best ports in the system.
3: It was.
0: What do you mean?
3: We got a radiogram from the Borenguin Customs a little while ago.
0: Okay, we got a radiogram. Some bureaucrat sent it. Nothing'll happen.
3: Another thing. The way it was signed.
0: How was it signed?
3: Loneliness is evil. Port Captain Borenguin.
0: Loneliness is evil?
3: That's what it said.
0: On a government radiogram?
3: Mm-hmm.
0: Loneliness is evil. Where did I hear that before?
2: Well, we touched down on Borenguin at 1200 hours. What a change. The spaceport was deserted. The only people who came aboard were two agents from customs. They censored our tapes and checked our written literature. I finally started a conversation with them.
0: excuse me, sir?
1: Yeah?
0: There is a Borenguin named Nola that used to work in customs. I wonder if she's still there.
1: I wouldn't know.
0: Well, the reason I asked, she usually meets my ship when it comes in.
1: Yeah, I see.
0: Well, maybe I'll look her up. She has an apartment on R Street.
1: She won't be living there. Try Central Barracks.
0: Central Barracks?
1: That big warehouse near the spaceport.
0: I thought they stored the Glunker furs there.
1: They don't use the warehouses to store things anymore.
0: No?
1: They need them for the people.
0: The people?
1: You haven't been on Borenguin since the Brotherhood movement?
0: I haven't been here for 16 months.
1: Well, you'll find that the people have moved into the warehouses now.
0: What about the apartments? What about the homes?
1: They're used only for storage space.
0: I don't get it.
1: Look, we haven't got time to explain now. My partner and I have to get back to Central Control.
0: Well, maybe I'll go to try and find Nola.
1: Better take a companion.
0: What for?
1: They don't like soloists on Borenguin.
0: Since when?
1: Since Brotherhood. No ladder has a single rung, you know.
0: So what?
1: It takes 100 pair of hands to build a house.
0: Okay.
1: A single pair is useless. Not only useless, but evil.
0: I don't get your drift.
1: All humanity is made up of many parts. Any part that wants to go off by itself hurts the main thing. What good would your hand be if a single finger suddenly decided to go off by itself?
0: Listen, is this a gag?
1: It's deadly serious.
0: Well, suppose I want to go off by myself.
1: We'll help you.
0: And suppose I don't want to be helped?
1: Then you're a trapper, a glunker. You'll be sent into the bush country where the other soloists are sent.
0: Holy smokes, this place has gone mad.
1: Are you coming with us?
0: Look, suppose that I want to walk across the field to the warehouse by myself, all alone.
1: You can try. But you won't get two steps before they pick you up. Take our advice. Get a companion.
2: I let them take me over to the barracks, the place that used to be a warehouse. It was unbelievable. The place had been completely cleared of every wall, every partition. There, in front of my eyes, were 10,000 beds, cots, and mattresses spread out over the entire floor of the warehouse. The light was blinding. Huge floods and spots bathed every square inch. Nothing was concealed. Even the plumbing, showers, tubs, sinks were lined up against an open wall. The agents came in with me and stood at the door. A cluster of Borenguin people waited in a roped-off area.
1: This is it.
0: Wow.
1: The customs personnel are in that third aisle going north.
0: I'll walk down there. Thanks for the company.
1: It's a duty. Wait. I'll get you a companion.
4: Anyone for the third aisle going north? Third aisle going north.
1: Yeah, there comes a man. He'll accompany you.
2: A small, frightened-looking man detached himself from the waiting group and went with me up the aisle of the warehouse. The sound, the smells were frightening. Thousands of people milling around. No privacy. Everyone terrified of being alone. I wondered how this had happened. Finally, after an hour of searching, I found my friend Nola.
5: So that's the way it is on Borongwen now. Nobody seems to know just how it happened. Just seemed better to be with somebody all the time. Then nobody could accuse you of doing anything wrong.
2: But somebody must have started these accusations. Somebody must have put the fear into people.
5: I don't know. It started with the Glunkers.
2: The fur trappers?
5: That's right. We began to hear things about them. That they were thieves, that they planned to take over the city. Just rumors, of course. And pretty soon, if you didn't like somebody, you called him a Glunker. Then there were signs. No Glunkers allowed. You know?
2: Oh, I saw some.
5: You began to hear about it on the televisor, and pretty soon they appointed a committee to investigate and find out if there was any truth to the rumors about the Glunkers. It was headed by Mr. Costello.
2: Costello? Mr. Costello?
5: He's a big shot now. Owns half the city, I guess.
2: Well, it can't be the same one.
5: Yes, it is. I've seen him.
2: When did everybody move to the central warehouse?
5: When the police started picking up soloists, everybody began to move in together. Didn't take long. That's the strange thing. How little time it took.
2: I talked to Nola for a while, then I couldn't take it any longer. I had to get out to get away by myself. I found somebody who was going toward the exit, and after a while, we were standing outside the warehouse entrance.
6: I'm going south.
2: I'm going north to the spaceport.
6: Oh.
2: Tell me, does anybody travel alone?
6: Sometimes we take a chance on it. I guess I'll have to take a chance right now. I'll be late for my job if somebody doesn't come along soon.
2: Where do you work?
6: That orange building right across the street.
2: Would you like me to walk with you?
6: Oh, you'll just get stranded there. I'll make a run for it. The street looks clear.
2: Well, thanks for the company.
6: Not at all. So long.
7: Hey, mister, look out, that car. Look out!
8: Ah! Why, you...
9: Is he dead?
6: Yes, sir.
8: That was deliberate. I saw you...
9: Hello, Purser.
2: What's Mr. Costello?
9: Yes, I'm sorry about the accident. My chauffeur was...
2: He tried to run away.
9: That's what happens to soloists. If he'd had a companion to warn him, to thrust him out of the way. You understand that, don't you, Purser?
2: I don't know.
9: Climb into the car. You can't go wandering about Borongwen alone.
2: Well, I...
9: Police will take care of the body. It's all right.
2: Okay, if you say so, Mr. Costello.
9: Drive to the spaceport.
6: Yes, sir.
9: Well, what do you think of our little planet?
2: Well...
9: I knew you'd like it. Just think of it, Purser. All humankind, a single unit. Yes, this is a people that has found the truth. It awes me. Makes me humble. Speak up, man. I'm your friend.
2: Well, I was going to say, I'm not sure I like it.
9: Well, take your time. Nobody has to make a man see the truth. Isn't it right?
2: Well...
9: That's right, isn't it?
2: Yes, I guess it is.
9: Fine. Yes, only the trappers refuse to see the truth.
2: Are they really dangerous?
9: Dangerous? They go out and spend weeks alone by themselves, don't they? Alone with their own evil thoughts.
2: Evil thoughts?
9: We all have them, you know. Even you. For example, you remember this?
2: Well,
9: this should refresh your mind. Listen to this.
10: I take bribes from passengers.
9: Your voice, Purser. And a very evil thought, too.
2: But that isn't what I said.
9: That's what's on the tape, Purser. Now then, I wouldn't use it against you, of course.
2: Mr. Costello, what is it you want from me?
9: Nothing. Absolutely nothing. Well, a minor favor, perhaps.
2: Go on.
9: Your ship is going back to Earth after it leaves Borongwen.
2: Yes?
9: You will have a passenger.
2: I didn't know that.
9: To be exact, mentally deranged man.
2: Who is he?
9: His name is Hines. He's been the Earth consul here on Borenguin. He's been recalled to Earth to report.
2: You said he was mentally ill?
9: He is, but the Earth government doesn't know him.
2: Well, what can I possibly do?
9: I wouldn't want Mr. Hines to go back and tell them a lot of lies about what's happened on Borenguin.
2: Well,
9: Purser, I want you to put this capsule into Mr. Hines' food.
2: What is it?
9: Sleeping potion.
2: You think I'm a murderer, Mr. Costello?
9: Purser, do you know what will happen if this tape recording of your voice is sent back to Earth? Do you know what they do to pursers who take bribes? You'll be court-martialed.
2: You'd use it?
9: Only in the interests of protecting our happy society. Now then, will you see that Mr. Hines is properly sedated? You can get 10 years of Uranus. Well, Percy?
2: Give me the capsule.
9: Good. Ride over to the ship, driver.
2: The first day out, the Earth Council, Mr. Hines, was in his cabin, and I brought him his dinner. He was a tense, nervous little man. Here's your dinner, sir.
11: Put it down, Stuart.
2: Oh, I'm the purser, sir. The steward's ill, and I'm helping out.
11: I see. Do you know what's happened on Borenguin?
2: I was only there a few hours, Mr. Hines.
11: Let me tell you, then. You won't believe it. Nobody will believe it. First, it was a little wedge, driven in the one place it might exist, between the city people and the trappers. The Glunkers. Suddenly the Glunkers were a menace. Then came the changes. You didn't have to prove that a Glunker had done anything. You just had to prove he was a Glunker. It all happened so fast. Pretty soon you were afraid to be alone for a second. There was a man named Costello. He came from Earth.
2: I know him.
11: You know him?
2: He went to Borenguin on this ship.
11: Then you must be the one.
2: The one? Which one?
11: Who testified against your captain for the court-martial.
2: What?
11: There was a tape recording, your voice and the voice of the third officer. Costello had them.
2: He used them to send the skipper to Uranus? I didn't know.
11: You must have known. What's happened to us? What's happened? What?
2: I got him into his bunk and gave him a sedative. Then I took away the food I'd fixed for him. I still had Costello's poison capsule in my pocket. I went down to the radio room and sent a message to Earth headquarters. 2 days later, we landed. Mr. Hines told his story and I told mine. I showed them the poison capsule and told them what had happened to the skipper and about the tape recorder. Within 24 hours, a task force of the Earth fleet was on its way to Borenguin. It wasn't much of a battle, they tell me. The Borenguin army didn't have its heart in it. That was, 20 years ago, I guess. About Mr. Costello? I met him again last week, right here on Earth. Funny thing, I was sitting in Central Park on a bench.
12: Well, well, well, if it isn't the purser.
2: I'm sorry, I don't believe...
12: Look closer. Don't you recognize me?
2: No, Why, Mr. Costello, I thought you...
12: You thought I was on Uranus? I was. I served 20 years. Mind if I sit down?
2: It's a free Earth.
12: You know, I'm glad I ran into you. I think you may be just the man that I need.
2: Need?
12: Yes. Let me show you something. Here, in this pouch. Recognize these?
2: They're just live ants.
12: Exactly. Let me dump them out on the ground.
2: Won't they crawl away?
12: They'll come back. Watch. You see, I put a little piece of this bread in the pouch, and I lay it on the ground. See how they crawl back?
2: Yes, all except that one. He's interested in that dead caterpillar.
12: Yes. You see, about 1 in 30 I discovered will eat something different. Break away from the pack.
2: So what?
12: Don't you see, man? If we can find a way to make the others turn on that 1 in 30... If we can make the bread eaters think that the caterpillar eaters are dangerous...
2: They're not dangerous, they're just different.
12: What's the difference? Just so we can get the bread eaters scared enough. They'll turn on the others.
2: And then?
12: And then we can make them do anything that we want. You see what I'm driving at? If you think of these ants as people... Well, where are you going?
2: I'm leaving, Mr. Costello.
12: Why?
11: Doesn't what I say make sense?
2: Yes, it does, Mr. Costello, except for one thing.
11: What is that?
2: I'm no aunt. So long, Mr. Costello.
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27: Three girls on an island in the Aegean Sea, looking for a good time. The wine is cheap, and the ancient sun is blazing hot. It's the same sun which beat down on Poseidon when he made these islands from mountains he tore from the mainland. But these are modern times. It wouldn't do to ruminate too much on the antics of the gods of a bygone age. 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

0: shelter from a noontime sun. Eumolpus made his way to the Temple of Poseidon, where he meant to sleep in the shade of the sacred poplar. Scarcely had he entered the precinct when he noticed a comely youth, descend the temple steps and turn toward the shore. Determined to have his way with the boy, Eumolpus followed, marveling at the vigor of his young manhood. Mm. You like this, huh? So on the shore, Eumolpus spied his quarry, the brilliant sun illuminating his fine parts. And how fine were his parts, I ask you? But then as Eumolpus stood transfixed, that soft skin seemed to crack and burst asunder, hanging as if a flayed hide upon the shoulders of a barbarian. For under the youth's skin there stood a most horrible scale of sea creature.
1: What?
0: Its awful green eyes staring out.
1: What are you talking about?
0: I'm reading. It's a story.
1: Oh,
0: God. Turning from him, the monster plunged into the stormy sea and vanished.
2: It's one of those myths. Pretty scary, huh?
1: Sure.
3: What time is it?
2: I don't know. Almost noon, I guess. The sun's pretty high.
1: Oh, it's hot.
3: Just the way we like it.
2: Come and wake me, son.
1: I didn't mean to fall asleep. I'm going to be all burned. Why didn't you wake me?
2: You want to sleep that long. Well, actually, I didn't notice the difference. You just look peaceful.
1: Yeah. Is there any drinking water?
2: No, I used to rinse my hair. But go for a swim. That'll wake you up.
1: Yeah, maybe.
2: They were pretty strange, those little Greeks. All that stuff about men changing into wolves and gods appearing as birds and monsters.
1: Huh.
2: It's hard to believe it's the same people who built all those marble temples, don't you think?
1: What happened to Teresa? Did she go?
2: Yes, back to town. She went to look for that guy, Jeff or whatever his name is. Australian.
1: From the restaurant?
2: I don't know why she didn't just stay with him last night. Better than waking us up at 4 a.m. Didn't you hear?
1: No.
2: Well, she woke me up.
1: He seems nice, Jeff.
2: Well, we'll see. Are you hungry? I don't think I can stand another fried fish like that. Maybe Musaka. You had that yesterday, didn't you? Was it good?
1: Yeah, it was better than the day before.
2: He's probably an asshole. I mean, knowing Teresa, anything with two legs and a smile, she'll bring her home.
1: What's wrong with that?
2: Nothing, so I'm jealous. Someone break my heart for a change. Do-do-do. If I throw a pebble into the sea, do you think some god will rise out of the water? Poseidon or Hercules?
1: Try it and see.
2: All right. A stone. How far should I throw it?
1: What? Don't suppose it matters.
2: You mean there's no special technique? Oh, great Poseidon. Your worshiper calls you. Come forth. How long is it going to take?
1: Give him time.
2: Oh, God, this water is freezing. How can it be so cold when the sun is so hot?
1: It's not bad.
2: Okay, are you going in?
1: I think I'll walk down the beach a bit.
2: Oh. Okay, well, don't get lost.
1: Nope.
2: Do you want to go back soon? I'm getting hungry.
1: Okay.
2: You know, maybe we should try that other restaurant today by the pier. Something's good.
1: Fine by me.
2: What are you doing?
1: Looking for shells.
2: Are there any?
1: A few.
2: If you find any naked men, let me know.
1: All right.
4: Sure, I will. Ocean. Beach. Mountainside. Brush, white rocks. What? Karen?
2: Yeah, what?
1: Come here.
2: Why?
1: There's a snake.
2: I don't see a snake.
1: Come here.
2: All right, a minute.
5: Hurry. It's going.
1: They're coming. Oh. So where is it? What's the matter? Did it rain?
5: No.
1: What?
5: It went into the water.
1: In the sea?
5: Yes. I saw it on those rocks. Just the head at first. Then it went across the sand and into the water. It was big.
1: Can snakes swim?
5: They must.
1: Well, that's the last time I'm going in. Do you want to go back then to town? Or?
5: If it's underwater, it'll have to come up.
1: Oh, come on, Mary. Who wants to wait around for a snake?
5: You didn't see it?
1: No.
5: It was big and black.
1: Yeah, well, let's go, shall we? Mary
5: still hasn't come up.

0: south. Anyway, I'd been swimming off the rocks, and then I stopped for a rest with my legs hanging down into the water. Mm-hmm. And after a minute, I felt something brush against my foot.
1: Yeah?
0: Well, I figured it was seaweed, but I looked down, and it was an octopus sitting on my foot.
1: Oh, my God!
0: Yeah, I saw this tentacle curling up around my leg. Gave me quite a start.
1: I'll bet.
2: Did it bite you?
0: No. I yanked my leg up, and the octopus fell off, swam away. It wasn't a big one, you know, a foot or two across.
2: Oh, that's awful. Oh, wow. Did it happen here on the island?
0: No, this was in Nepheon, on the mainland. But they catch octopus around here, too, so watch out.
2: I certainly will. I don't like those creatures. What were you doing in Nepheon?
0: Traveling around. I got picked up by a group of American tourists. They took me on their bus, put me up in a hotel. It was great. Boring sometimes. They were all pretty old.
2: Where'd you go?
0: Not the usual route. Delphi, Olympia, Epidaurus.
2: Is Delphi nice?
0: Sure, it's a pretty spot.
2: Jeff knows a place we can stay if we want to go.
1: Yeah?
0: Yeah, a little pension. Cheap place. A nice old guy who runs it. He likes the English girl.
1: Oh, yeah, well, we've had enough of that, thanks.
0: Yeah? You get half a little lunch?
1: Enough, yeah.
2: It's not so bad here. In Athens, maybe.
0: Yeah, Athenians think the hot stuff, eh? It's like a different country coming to the islands.
1: How long you been here?
0: 6 months, I guess. And 3 before that in Naxos.
1: A long time. It must get pretty boring all alone in a small island.
0: No, not fun boring. People come, they go. What you say? Always someone new to talk to. Yorga rents me a room over his disco.
1: Who?
0: You don't know Yorga. Likes him in the kitchen. He owns this restaurant. Hey, Yorgo! Yorgo!
3: Yeah, hello?
0: Yeah, come here. These ladies would like to meet you.
3: Sure, I'll come. Just a minute.
0: You got to meet this guy. He knows the island really well, and he has half of it.
1: A disco, huh?
2: You should see Jeff's room.
1: Why?
2: Well, you probably have to go through it on the way to the bathroom.
0: Yeah, it's social. Come and visit me sometime. I don't sleep much.
1: Sure.
0: You too.
2: All right, I will.
0: So, you're Mary, right?
1: Yes.
0: And, Karen.
1: Karen, that's me.
0: Yeah. So what were you two doing this morning, hmm? Seeing the countryside? Mm.
1: Just the beach. We walked to the other side of the point.
0: Hmm, yeah. Well, that's a nice beach. You got to keep your clothes on, though. The police sometimes wander by.
1: Oh, we did. Mary saw a rattlesnake. That was exciting.
2: Yeah?
0: You saw a snake?
2: Yeah. It went across the beach and into the water. I don't know what kind it was. It was black.
0: How big?
2: 5 or 6 feet long.
0: 6 feet? Woo! Well, you got a regular boa constrictor in your hands.
1: They live here?
0: I don't know. Hey, Yorgo.
3: Yeah?
0: Come here. We want to ask you some questions about snakes.
4: Snakes? What do you want, snake, for ladies? We got here a chicken, a moussaka.
0: No, they don't want to eat a snake. She saw a snake, a black one. You know what kind it is?
4: When you see the snake, miss. Last night, after too much ouzo.
2: No, this morning on the beach.
4: Maybe a lizard, huh? Lots of lizards. Cats eat them all the time. You see a lizard, okay?
2: Well, it didn't have any legs.
4: No? Maybe a shadow, a stick. No snakes on this island. Other places, yes. Crete, Syros, mainland, you know, Athens.
1: There are snakes in Athens.
4: But here, no. 500 years ago, San Apollonia comes to the island and he take away all the snakes. He take them out to sea, they all drown. So since then, no snakes. Want some wine, me?
2: No, thanks. But I did see one, I'm sure.
4: No snakes, miss. No snakes.
2: I saw one.
1: So? What do you think of him?
5: Who?
1: Jeff! Isn't he gorgeous?
5: He's okay.
1: Okay?
5: Okay!
1: Well, he's no Adonis, dear. Don't kid yourself.
5: I don't see you with anyone.
1: Oh, is this a competition? I didn't realize.
5: Hey, give me a break, you two.
1: Okay.
5: When did you meet him, Teresa?
6: Yesterday afternoon when I was shopping. He helped me talk to the shopkeeper.
5: Oh.
6: He speaks Greek, you know.
5: Oh. Is there any brandy left?
6: Should be.
5: Yeah, half a bottle.
6: Great.
1: Kind of early, isn't it?
6: Oh, we're not forcing you. Where's my glass?
5: Did you take it, Karen?
1: Me? No. Oh, wait a minute. Maybe I left it in the bathroom.
6: Well, will you go and get it, please?
1: Oh, all right.
6: Isn't she getting precious?
1: Well,
6: never go traveling with someone who's self-centered. The whole trip turns into a monologue. What they don't want to do. What they don't like. Wouldn't mind if she had something original to say. The same comments every morning, every night. Enough.
2: Not much longer, though.
6: No. 10 days. Oh, I don't want to go back.
2: Mm.
6: It's so fabulous here. Every island is better than the last.
2: Yeah.
6: Except that we're stuck with Karen every minute of the day and night.
2: Oh, come on. She's not that bad.
6: We should have agreed to go our own ways if we started arguing. Next time.
1: Here's a glass, dearie.
6: Oh, thanks.
2: You want some brandy, Karen?
1: No, thanks. I'm going to have a shower if I can get them to turn on the hot water.
2: Good idea.
1: And, Teresa, if you don't want to travel with me anymore, that's fine. You can go your way and I'll go mine.
6: What? Was she listening?
1: Karen?
6: She's gone. Oops. Oh, well, it's what I feel. Why shouldn't she know it?
2: Maybe you should go and apologize.
6: Why? For saying what I think? Don't be such a wimp, Mary. Oh, look at the sunset. It's fabulous. Come and see.
2: Oh, yeah, you're right.
6: The mountainside's all golden in the sky. Pretty nice, huh?
2: Look.
6: What?
2: There's a bat flying around the courtyard.
6: Oh, he's early. Maybe it's Zeus out looking for some nymphs
2: in disguise.
6: Oh, I'd like to meet a god. But how would you know? It could appear as a bird or a fish.
2: Watch out for the bulls and stallions.
6: Ah, anything with a large phallus.
2: Right.
6: I'm thinking of staying, you know.
2: What do you mean, in Greece?
6: Yeah, here on the island. If I can change my air ticket. I'd like to see more and really live here. What do you think?
2: You mean stay with Jeff?
6: Well, he's here too.
2: Did he ask you to stay?
6: No, it's my idea. He doesn't know anything about it.
2: The tickets are chartered, Teresa. You won't be able to change it.
6: Well, I can try, can't I? Where do you get off telling me what I can or can't do?
2: I wasn't.
6: I'll do what I want to.
2: Fine.

0: Is this it?
1: What?
0: Aren't there more galleries or another floor?
1: No, I think this is all.
0: Some museum.
1: Well, it's a small island.
0: Yeah, but there was an ancient city, wasn't there? I mean, it's hard to believe they left so little.
1: The best things go to Athens.
0: Oh, yeah. Hi, statues.
1: They're Roman copies.
0: Yeah, how come you know so much?
1: I read the label.
0: God, I've got to quit smoking. I feel like a swab. All I ever do is smoke or eat. I think she's pretty.
1: Who?
0: Aphrodite. Kind of fleshy around the thighs, though. What's new? Nice hands and feet. Pretty bland face. I'd have done okay back then. Well, I bet all the men didn't look like Zeus, though.
1: Poseidon.
0: Whatever. Oh, look.
1: What?
0: Painted on this vase. You see, it's coiled all over a chair. Is it throne?
1: A snake.
0: Yeah. Let's see what the card says. Medusa. So, there's more in Greek. Too bad Jeff isn't here. I thought Medusa was a witch.
1: An evil goddess.
0: Right. Anyway, it's a big black snake.
1: That's what I saw.

0: married.
1: Hmm?
0: Not running away, are you?
1: Just for a minute.
0: What, music too loud for you?
1: No, it's the smoke. It hurts my eyes.
0: Huh.
1: I wish they'd open a window.
0: Yeah, to the Greeks, it's a cold night. Come July, they open the place up.
1: Nice of it here.
0: Music sounds better, too. I'm getting a bit sick of that old Rod Stewart. Could go upstairs. I've got a nice little balcony.
1: Oh. No, thanks.
0: Sure. It's a great view.
1: Some other time.
2: Are we leaving?
1: I don't know. Are we?
2: Oh, I sure can't dance anymore. Maybe we could have some dessert sometime.
1: I think it's too late.
2: You're kidding.
0: Yeah, restaurant's closed.
2: Oh, well, let's find something to do. I can't go to school yet. Where's Teresa? Teresa, come on! We're going!
3: Did we pay?
2: Yes, we did.
1: Well, we could go down to the water.
2: The beach?
0: Yeah, good idea. Swimming's great at night.
2: Let's get in the beach with me!
1: Let's go then.
2: Teresa, come on, we're going.
1: Well, how is it?
2: Really nice. Cool, but
1: lovely. Well, I'll take your word for it.
0: It's best to leave your shoes on in case you step on a rock or a sea urchin.
1: What's this? Nobody mentioned danger.
2: It's getting colder out here.
0: You have to find a warm spot.
3: Oh, look. What? The water is glowing. Wow, whenever I move, it glows.
0: Yeah, it's luminescent. Watch this.
1: Oh, look at it. All underwater, too. It's amazing.
0: Well, come on out. It's lovely.
1: Oh, yeah? Well, I'll give it a try. Oh, not bad. Well, aren't you coming in?
2: No, I don't think so.
1: Why not? You feeling sick or something?
2: No, I feel great.
1: Wonderful, isn't it? Dark. Air, water. Look at the mountains.
2: Well, too bad there isn't a moon.
1: I'm going to run up the hill here.
2: What? Why?
1: Well, just to do it. I won't be long. Don't leave without me.
2: Okay. Is there a path?
1: Yeah, sort of.
3: What's she doing? Mountain climbing.
2: Be careful, eh?
1: I will.
4: Now it's right.
1: Ow!
2: Are you all right?
1: Yeah, I just tripped.
2: What?
1: I'm okay.
4: Now, pass. Yes, this is it. It's so dark. What is it?
1: Ow! Hello? Someone there?
5: Yes. Good evening.
1: Oh, I'm sorry. I didn't mean to intrude.
5: No. Not at all.
1: It's so dark, I couldn't see where I was going. I must have lost the path.
5: Ah, yes. It is dark. Why don't you sit down and rest? There's a rug beside you.
1: All right. Thank you. Warm the rock.
5: Yes. From the heat of the day, which stays warm most of the night.
1: That's great. It's really pleasant.
5: Yes. I like to lie on the rocks at night, to feel the warmth and watch the stars.
1: Me too. Is this home then, the island?
5: No. But I am a frequent visitor.
1: You're lucky. This is my first time. I love it. I love all the islands, really. Mm. And the sea. It's great to be able to dive in any time, swim, lie in the sun to dry off, eat when you want to, sleep. It's heaven.
5: Yes.
1: But my ticket runs out, so I have to go home. Too bad. Mm. Do you know the other islands, Ben? Crete, Santorini?
5: Oh, yes.
1: You've traveled a lot.
5: Mm. And south across the sea. Africa. Egypt is not far. If there is a south wind, you can smell the date palms. Even here.
1: Really?
5: So, can you taste that?
1: No, just air. My senses must be very dull. It's funny. I can hear your voice so clearly, but I can't see your face.
5: My skin is very dark.
1: From the sun? Yeah. I looked in the mirror the other night, and all I could see were my teeth and the whites of my eyes. I don't know why I'm talking so much. When I'm with my friends, I never get the chance. Do you have children?
5: Yes. But they are not with me.
1: Ah. It's great that you're free to come and go, and... I'm sorry. Do you mind me asking so many questions? I don't even know you.
5: Well, you have found me. Ask what you wish.
1: Ask what I wish.
5: Yes.
1: I'll go on and on. I wish I could dive into the sea and come up in Africa. Did I say that? Funny. Well, I can think about it when I'm back at work, daydreaming.
5: Perhaps you will have your wish.
1: Oh. By the way, I'm Mary. What's your name?
5: My name?
1: Yes. Unless you don't want to tell me. That's all right. Oh.
5: What is it?
1: I heard something moving. Maybe a lizard.
5: No. It was only me stretching.
1: Oh, but it didn't sound like... There it is again. I'll see if I can... I guess it's gone. It was big, whatever it was. Are you there? Hello? Hello?
5: Where did she go?
6: Mary,
1: yes, I'm coming.
5: But where

0: I got... Mary! It's the middle of the afternoon. Time to get up.
1: What? Why?
0: You don't want to sleep all day, do you? What?
1: What time is it?
0: It's 4 o'clock. 4:30.
1: In the afternoon?
0: I got it.
1: Oh. Well, better...
0: What's the matter?
1: Oh, my head.
0: Are you hungover? I didn't think you had that much to drink.
1: I don't know what it is. I feel all funny. Maybe I'll just stay in bed.
0: Are you sick? Or...
1: Maybe.
0: Yeah, you've got a fever, all right. God, Mary, look at your skin. It's all peeling. You must have got really sunburned yesterday.
1: Oh, I'm itchy.
0: Oh, I bet you are. Your eyes look funny, too. Well, they're not yellow, though, so I guess it isn't hepatitis.
2: Hey, look who's away. You must have had a good time last night.
0: She's sick, Teresa.
2: Yeah? What with?
1: Oh, just the flu. I don't know.
2: Well, don't give it to me. Listen, did Jeff come by when we were out? We were supposed to meet, but I can't find him.
1: I don't think so.
2: Well, but you were asleep, so you probably wouldn't have heard him. No, I'll ask downstairs. I got some Valium if you want.
1: No, thanks.
2: Okay.
0: Valium? It's not a great day. The wind is really blowing. Sand everywhere. It's too rough for the fishermen to go out. Want me to get you something to eat?
1: No, thanks. Maybe I'll just go back to sleep.
0: Yeah? You sure don't look great.
1: Thanks.
0: I could get a doctor.
1: Oh, no.
0: Okay, well, stay tight.
1: I will.
0: Okay, I'm going to leave my pack here, okay? This is where the boat loads, right? So when it comes, we won't have to run all the way with our bags.
3: What about breakfast?
0: We can go somewhere now or eat on the boat.
3: Is there a restaurant on board?
0: There was a week ago.
3: The food's probably awful.
0: Well, let's go and eat here, then.
3: You don't have time. The boat's supposed to be here in 5 minutes.
0: Well, I don't see it. What do you want to do, Mary?
1: I'm easy.
0: Yes, I know that, but do you want to go and eat?
1: I guess not.
0: I thought you were going anorexic. I can't believe it.
1: I'm just not hungry.
0: Yeah, yeah.
1: Morning. Sun. Water. It's beautiful, isn't it?
0: What?
1: The day, the sea.
0: Well, I don't know. It looks like any other day to me. What do you think, sweetie?
3: Can't you shut up for 5 minutes?
0: We're touchy this morning. Not a great farewell to your lover?
3: Just shut up.
0: Okay, sorry. Did you say goodbye?
3: No. Bastard. He was asleep when I went by. Some Swedish girl answered the door.
0: Oh, summer love.
3: Right.
1: Water. Cold. Clear. Long rays of sunlight. And
3: no, I really need you to tell me.
1: Lashes.
3: A whole lot.
1: The air. Fresh. Sweet.
0: Hey, Mary, you still with us?
1: What? No, I feel wonderful. Fine, I mean.
0: Yeah?
1: I just noticed that sweet scent in the air. It's the date palms in Egypt.
0: What? I think the strip has affected your brain.
1: Can't you taste it? Sweet.
0: All I can taste is last night's cigarettes.
1: Slide across the
0: Hey, that's it. Isn't it our boat?
3: There is only one.
0: Oh, it's almost on time. Amazing.
1: No wonder if we'll meet anyone on board.
3: Anyone interesting.
0: I'm sure you will. Should we buy anything? Cheese, wine, what do you think, Mary?
1: Yes.
0: What are you doing?
1: I just want to look.
0: Look at what? Mary! Hey!
3: What happened?
0: She just went into the water.
3: What?
0: I can't see her. Mary!
3: Did she fall in?
0: What did she do?
3: Where is she?
1: put my head into the water and dive to the bottom of the salt sea. To the dark, to the cruel.
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13: Once upon a time, there was an engineer. Choo-choo Charlie was his name.

0: so well.
1: I came across Mr. Kipling in the meadow by the church. If I've painted that spire once, he said, I've painted it a dozen times. He offered me an apple pie. 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

0: Lights Out brings you stories of the supernatural and the supernormal, dramatizing the fantasies and the mysteries of the unknown. 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
1: This is Arch Obler. Tonight, a strange story about ordinary people. Two girls just like you or your daughter or the girl who works next to you in the office. But first, Frank Martin.
0: Worried because you're underweight and frazzled out? Miserable because you lack the pep and strength and energy you need these busy days? Well, cheer up. 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And pleasant little ironized yeast tablets supply both of these vital substances. They've been of amazing benefit to thousands with these deficiencies. Gains of glorious new pep and strength and needed pounds within just a few short weeks are nothing unusual. That's right, ironized yeast tablets. And now, lights out, everybody.

0: Alice?
1: Hmm?
0: Do you think we're still in the United States?
1: I'm beginning to doubt it.
0: Are you sure you got the right address?
1: Of course.
0: Well, don't be so dogmatic. You have made mistakes.
1: Sounds as if you're starting to get annoyed.
0: Well, I am. We've been driving so long, my back feels as if somebody were doing a big apple on it.
1: Oh, we'll be there soon enough.
0: You know, Alice, sometimes that calm nature of yours makes me good and tired.
1: You sound as if you want to quarrel.
0: Oh, I'm sorry. It's just that... Oh, I looked forward to this vacation for weeks, and now that it's happening, well, it isn't so much fun.
1: Oh, wait till you get to my Aunt Harriet's. You can curl up in the alfalfa and sleep for days.
0: Sleep. Oh, that's a lovely word. Just imagine, sleeping as long as you want without having to worry about making an 8 o'clock class.
1: Oh, perfect.
0: But are you sure you know where your Aunt Harriet lives?
1: I've run out of synonyms for her. Of course I do.
0: Oh, I just like to reassure myself. I certainly hope she has soft beds.
1: Oh, and that reminds me, you did send her that letter that we're coming.
0: No.
1: Say that again?
0: No, I didn't send the letter.
1: You mean to say that she doesn't even know that we're coming to stay with her?
0: Well, I decided it'd be more fun if we sort of surprised her.
1: Well, of all the brainstorms, walking in on somebody you haven't seen for 10 years and expecting her to welcome you.
0: She's my only aunt, isn't she?
1: But maybe she won't have room for
0: it. Don't be silly. I told you Aunt Harriet lives alone and likes it.
1: Well, maybe she won't like it if we barge in on her.
0: Don't be silly. Of course we'll be welcome. From what I've heard, she's a little old darling.
1: When you were 8, she was a darling. For all you know, she's taken the welcome mat in years ago.
0: Oh.
1: Wait a minute. Didn't you say we were supposed to go down Camden Road 3 miles?
0: Yes.
1: Then you are lost. That sign back there, this isn't Camden Road.
0: You're silly.
1: I saw it with my own eyes. It said Pig Snackle Road.
0: Oh,
1: there, see that? Pig Snackle Road. You are wrong.
0: Pig Snackle Road. That's too good to be true.
1: Are you crazy, laughing at a name of a place when you haven't got any idea where you are in my
0: back?
1: Oh,
0: don't be silly. I'm sure we'll find... Hey, there. There it is.
1: There's what? The edge of the world?
0: Oh, no, the crossroad. The entrance to Aunt Harriet's place ought to be just a little bit beyond it.
1: That's what you said.
0: Well, yes. There it is. Here we turn here. Turn.
1: Hey, wait a minute. What are you trying to do, turn over?
0: Oh, it won't be long now.
1: Oh, you're telling me. This is no road. It's a cow path.
0: Yeah. Aunt Harriet likes privacy.
1: Oh.
0: I remember Dad and Mother used to say that.
1: Another 100 feet on this road, and I won't need a bed. I'll need a stretcher. Come on, slow down. I knew it. What a road. Even the tires couldn't take it.
0: What do we care? Aunt Harriet's place just a little ways down. We'll walk.
1: You mean leave the car right here in the middle of the road?
0: It's Aunt Harriet's own private road. No one will bother it. Oh, come on. Take your bag. Let's get out of here.
1: Oh, all right. I'm just a stooge.
0: Come on, let's go. We'll just be in time for dinner.
1: That's what you think.
0: What do you mean?
1: I mean, maybe your Aunt Harriet doesn't like guests who walk in just like that. Hey, Alice, now what are you stopping for?
0: I just noticed.
1: Noticed what?
0: How dark it's getting.
1: So what? Come on. When the sun starts setting, it gets dark. I learned that in Physical Science 101.
0: Yeah, but back there on the road, it was so light, and here it's so dark and gloomy.
1: What's the matter with you? Are you going to take your suitcase and come out, or are you going to stand there being afraid of the dark?
0: I'm all right.
1: So many trees around here, no wonder it's dark. If that Aunt Harriet of yours wants privacy, she sure got it. And I hope when we get there, I'll have the same...
0: Lona.
1: Now what?
0: Look at that mist coming up through the trees.
1: Yeah.
0: Like long, white, curling fingers.
1: Oh, stop that, will you? It's just that it's getting late. Colder, moisture's condensing. Oh, will we ever get there, riding and walking? Have you actually got an Aunt Harriet? Come on, let's go back.
0: Hey, wait, Lona, there it is.
1: Huh? Hallelujah, it is a house. Well, it's about time. It's about time. Harder, Alice. Knock harder.
0: I can't. It hurts my knuckle.
1: Oh, let me.
0: She must be home. There's a light upstairs.
1: And you were going to surprise her, eh?
0: But she never leaves this place.
1: Oh, go on. You don't even know that she lives here. Fine business. Car with a flat stuck in the middle of nowhere. Nobody home in this godforsaken place. Me so tired I could sleep standing on my head.
0: But she must be home.
1: You're repeating yourself. Oh, if this is a vacation...
0: Hey, wait a minute, wait. Wait, there's someone at the door.
2: Oh, yes. Yes? Oh, what do you want?
0: I'm looking for... are you Miss Saugus?
2: Yes. Oh, what do you want?
0: Well, then you are Aunt Harriet.
1: Hallelujah again.
2: Who's calling me Aunt Harriet? Who, I say, who are you?
0: Why, I'm Alice Preston.
2: Alice? Oh, yes, bless my soul.

0: You. Come in. Come in.
1: Hallelujah, we're here.
0: Come in. Come in and close the door.
1: Oh, Aunt Harriet, you don't know how glad I am to see you. Did we have a time getting here?
0: Yes. Come right in here. Right in here.
1: There, Lona, I told you we'd be welcome.
2: She didn't even ask who I was.
0: Now, put your things down here and sit down and make yourself comfortable.
1: Thanks. Aunt Harriet, this is my girlfriend, Lona Stevens. We roomed together at the university, and I asked her to come along with me.
0: It's all right, my child. It's all right. Anyone's welcome. Anyone at all.
2: Oh, that's very kind of you, Aunt Harriet. I hope you won't mind my calling you that, but Alice always...
0: There, my child. It's all right. A name's a name. Now, sit here and be comfortable. I'll get some tea.
1: Oh, no, really, Aunt Harriet.
2: Well, apparently your Aunt Harriet does what she wants to do.
1: Doesn't she?
2: Oh, well, as long as we're here. Hmm. Like something out of a museum, isn't it?
1: What?
2: The house, the furnishings. Look at the chairs and that sofa. Are they prehistoric or are they prehistoric?
1: Yeah, I didn't think she was so old.
2: Oh, you mean your aunt?
1: Yes.
2: Oh, well, after all, in 10 years, living alone out in this godforsaken place, I sort of think she's nice.
1: Do you?
2: Taking us right in and not asking us all sorts of silly questions. That's the kind of relative to have. You know, if I were to go barging in on any of mine, first they'd give me a third degree on how come I was away from school, and then they'd give me another third degree on how long I was going to stay.
1: Lona.
2: What's the matter?
1: Back there in the shadows.
2: What is it?
1: I don't... It's something moving.
2: Why, it's a dog.
1: Oh?
2: Why, no, it's a cat.
1: Cat? It is a cat.
2: Not a cat. Look at the size of it. Tiger.
1: Lona, what'll we do?
2: Don't move. If we do, it'll...
0: Now, here's your tea, young lady. Nice, warm tea. Just what you need.
1: Aunt Harriet.
0: What's the matter? What? Oh, he frightened you.
1: What? What is it?
0: You've got eyes, haven't you?
1: Well, yes, but I could...
2: It's so dark in that corner, we can't hardly tell. It's not a tiger, is it?
0: Don't talk nonsense.
1: Oh, what is it?
0: He shouldn't be here at all. It's much too early for him.
1: Aunt Harriet, didn't you hear me? I asked you what it is.
0: Oh, what do you think he is?
1: Well, it can't be a cat.
2: Why, he's as big as a police dog.
0: All right, come upstairs. I'll show you to your room. Now, this way, I'll show you
1: Aunt
0: to your
1: Harriet,
0: room.
1: I don't...
0: Come along. I say, now, come along up these stairs.
1: Come on, Alice. Why, don't
2: come
1: you?
2: On, we better do as she says.
1: All right.
0: You must be tired, you two.
1: But Aunt Harriet, how could it be a cat when we...
0: Talk no more about it. Talk no more about it now. Tomorrow. We'll talk about that tomorrow morning. Now, in here, my dears. In here.
1: Come on, Ellen. But why doesn't she answer me?
0: There, you see. A very comfortable room for both of you to rest in. Nice wide bed. Everything clean.
1: But, Aunt Harriet, wait just a minute. I want to find out something about this.
2: Forget it, Alice. Whatever it is, you can find out in the morning.
1: But that cat.
2: Oh, cat. Can't you say anything but cat?
1: It was so huge.
2: Huge nothing. We just imagined it, that's all. I mean, there in the shadows, it looked monstrous. You heard it. It sounded just like an ordinary tomcat.
1: But I
2: saw it. You didn't see any more than I saw, and I think it was just a long shadow that got us fooled, that's all.
1: Yes, that could be it, yeah. Couldn't it?
2: Of course. You remember in Psych 101 class, old Pudgy Wudgy told us about the tricks your eyes play in bad light when it comes to judging signs.
1: Yeah, I remember. Local signs, they call
2: them. Right. Well, that's the way it was with that cat.
3: I'll bet you your Aunt Harriet thinks we're both a little screwy. That's why she got us up here to bed in a hurry.
2: Oh, bed. Isn't that a wonderful word? And will we sleep?
1: I hope so.
2: Alice.
1: What?
2: You're not sleeping either, are you?
1: No. I am. I wanted to talk to you for hours, but I wasn't sure.
2: I thought you were asleep.
1: Somehow I can't.
2: Me neither.
1: I can't understand why.
2: I'm the one who was crying how tired I was.
1: The bed's so comfortable.
2: The house is quiet enough.
1: The house?
2: Huh?
1: Maybe that's why we can't sleep.
2: What do you mean?
1: There's something about the house.
2: What?
1: something oppressive that won't let us sleep.
2: Oh, you're crazy.
1: No, I'm not.
2: It's just that we're too tired to sleep, that's all. Yes, that's it. Too tired, nerves on edge.
1: Oh, I've been lying here for hours trying to figure it out. Now I know.
2: Will you stop talking like that?
1: Don't you feel it, Lona? Don't you?
2: Well, I...
1: Tell the truth, you do feel it. It's something heavy in the air. You know, pressing down on us. I'm awfully frightened, Lona. Awfully.
2: Well, you're not going to frighten me. Why, this is your own Aunt Harriet's house. She's down there sleeping and she... Oh!
1: Cat.
2: Yeah.
1: It sounds huge, doesn't it?
2: That's because it's so quiet in the house.
1: Lona, there's another one.
2: Shh.
1: I tell you, there's two of them. Lona, listen to them. They're not ordinary cats. Listen to them.

0: Ladies and gentlemen, we leave our lights-out story of little old lady for just a moment to accompany a young lady who's calling on a friend.
1: Hey, Sue, how about taking a walk? It's a wonderful day.
2: Not me. I'm too tired. I don't know where you get all your pep. I'm always tired. I'm losing weight. I can't sleep. What can be wrong with me?
0: Very possibly you simply need more vitamin B1 and iron. You see, when you don't get enough vitamin B1 from your food, you may lose your appetite, not eat all you need to keep your weight and strength up to par. And when you don't get enough iron from your food, you may be weak and pale and feel frazzled out.
2: But if I don't get enough of those things from my food, how can I get them?
0: Ironized yeast tablets supply both vitamin B1 and iron. Thus, ironized yeast helps two ways in these deficiencies. Helps you two ways to regain weight and pep and sparkle. 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Tonight. See you soon, you aren't saying.
2: Talk about pep. 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My, but I'm glad I tried ironized yeast tablets.
0: And now back to our lights out story of little old lady.

0: They can't be cats.
1: I'll call Aunt Harriet. She'll tell me. She'll make them stop.
2: Alex, wait. Don't go out there, you little fool.
3: Aunt Harriet, I've got
2: to... Get away from that door. Listen to those things down there. Listen to them.
3: No, I can't stand any more of them. Aunt Harriet. Aunt Harriet, make them stop. Aunt Harriet.
1: They've gone.
0: What? What were they?
1: Could two cats make all that noise?
3: Aunt Harriet, why don't you come in here?
2: No, Alice, don't open that door.
3: Oh, but Aunt Harriet, why doesn't she answer me? She must know what it's all about. Why doesn't she?
1: Wait! What? Listen. Someone's coming up the stairs.
0: Yes.
1: My Aunt Harriet?
0: It's not quite like footsteps.
1: The cat.
0: Maybe.
1: The door.
0: Cats can't open doors.
1: It's right outside the door.
0: I can hear, can't I?
1: Is it a cat?
0: Of course it is.
1: You don't think so either, do you?
0: It's just sitting there.
1: Yes.
0: Let it sit there.
1: I'm so afraid.
0: When morning comes, we'll get out of here.
3: Aunt Harriet. Aunt Harriet, why don't you answer me?
0: Oh, stop that.
3: There's something outside of our door, Aunt Harriet. We don't know what it is.
0: What's the use of calling her? She won't answer you.
3: Why do you say that?
0: Because she hasn't answered us and she won't.
1: But she's in the house. She must know.
0: Wait.
1: Trying to get in. As long as the door is shut.
0: We're safe enough.
3: Aunt Harriet! Oh, please wake up, Aunt Harriet.
0: No!
1: What?
0: Look. Doorknob. It's turning.
3: Oh.
0: Alice. Can't open doors.
1: You mean Aunt Harriet? Yes. Yes, it must be Aunt Harriet.
0: She's ill, and she's trying to open the door. I'll open it for her.
1: No. Well, no, Lorna, stay away from that door. I'm afraid. Oh, don't.
0: Come right in, Aunt Harriet.

0: Oh, Mona. Mona, I've got to get help. I've got to. Oh, my arm. I can't stand pain. I've got to. Oh, it's so thick. I'm lost. I've got to get help. Someone's got to help me. I'll get help for you. I'll get help. It's getting bright. Dawn. If I could only find a path. A road. Bushes tearing my clothes. Why do you tear my clothes? I just want to get help for Lona. I'll get help for you, Lona. I will. Road. An automobile. Help. Stop. You've got to stop. Help me. Please. Oh, help me. Oh, Lona.
1: Where is your sister? What's the matter?
0: Oh,
1: who are you?
0: Help me. Come with me right now.
1: Now,
0: please take it easy.
1: Take it easy. I'll help
0: hurry.
1: You. Sure, I'll help
0: you.
1: You
0: must help me.
1: I'm sheriff of this county.
0: Hurry. You must help me.
1: Now, wait a minute.
0: Please.
1: Are you with the girls who left that car on the side road back in the woods?
0: Yes, we left our car there.
1: Oh.
0: Hurry. Please help me. My friend Lona.
1: Joe. These
0: are
1: the girls.
0: Huh?
1: We found your car in the woods, and we've been looking for you for hours.
0: Please don't stand there talking. Hurry. We've got to help her. It's killing her.
1: Killing her? Joe, did you hear what
0: please.
1: She said?
0: Don't talk. Hurry. Hurry and come with me. Please hurry. I beg of you.
1: All right. Now take it easy, sister. This is the house, ain't it?
0: Yes. Oh, yes, this is the place.
2: The old Sorgus house.
1: Yeah. Try the door, Joe.
0: Hurry.
2: It's open, Sheriff.
1: Well, let's go.
0: She's upstairs. She's upstairs.
2: Nobody down here, Sheriff.
1: All right, let's get up there. I don't know what this is all about, but I'm soon going to find out.
0: Mona, we're coming for you. Mona, we're coming.
2: Hey. What room is it, Sheriff?
0: Right here, that room. That room right there. Hurry. It's killing her.
1: Get your gun out, Joe.
0: Please.
2: Door's partly open.
0: Well,
1: okay, kick it open.
0: Please.
1: Watch yourself. Careful, Joe.
0: Lona.
2: Sheriff!
0: Lona.
1: Sister, you stay here.
0: Lona.
2: Sheriff, there's nobody in this room.
0: Lona.
2: Huh? Look for yourself.
0: Please.
1: Well, now what?
0: Lona. Lona, where are you?
1: Now, wait a minute, sister. Are you sure that the...
0: Yes, she was here. Right here. It came in the door. Jumped at her. I turned. I ran. I jumped out of the window.
2: Hey, this window ain't broke.
0: But I tell you, I went through it. See my arm.
1: Yeah.
0: Please.
1: But there's no one in here.
0: Oh,
1: the bed, why, it ain't even messed up.
0: Oh,
1: did you say you two were sleeping, sister?
0: We were. Oh, no. Where are you? What has it done with you? Aunt Harriet.
1: Huh?
0: She'll know. Or has it killed her, too?
2: Sheriff, come quick! Bring the girl!
1: Oh, come along, sister. Joe, what is it?
2: Look in there.
0: Aunt Harriet.
1: Old lady sitting on the rocker and knitting.
0: Oh, Aunt Harriet. Lona, where is she? What happened? Oh, Aunt Harriet, please tell me.
1: Yeah, tell us all.
3: And might I ask what this is all about?
0: Aunt Harriet, what's the matter? Didn't you hear anything? Lona, that horrible cat thing. What did it do to her? Answer me, what did it do?
3: Would you gentlemen tell me who is this hysterical young girl?
0: Aunt Harriet.
1: Now look here, don't you know who this girl is?
3: I certainly do not.
0: But Aunt Harriet, I'm Alice. I came here with Lona, don't you remember?
3: You must be mistaken. I've been alone all night.
1: You hear that,
0: no.
1: Joe?
0: No, I was here. Lona and I did come here. It's a horrible joke, that's what it is. Aunt Harriet. Please tell him you're just joking. Lorna, where is she?
3: I don't know what you're talking about. I never saw you before in all my life.
0: No. Oh, no, that's not true, Aunt Harriet. And
1: now, wait a minute. I've had about enough of this out of you, sister. Chasing up here with all that bunkum about cats and killings and all that.
0: No. Everything.
1: You better come along with us.
0: Everything I said to you was true. It was true.
1: Joe, take her other arm.
0: No, let go of me.
1: Come on now.
0: Please,
1: don't
0: Aunt Harriet, don't let them take me away.
2: Come on, sister.
0: Horrible cat things. I tell you, there were two of them here.
1: Oh, come on.
0: Oh, don't let them take me
1: away. Now, don't mind her, old lady. We'll take care of her.
4: Yes. Take good care of her. Cracked little thing.
1: Now, come on, sister.
0: No. Wait. Look at her teeth as she laughs. Look at her teeth.
5: Mother in heaven, they're cat's teeth.
1: And her hands, they're claws.
0: No. Stay away from me.
1: Grab her, Joe.
2: Stop you.

0: Joe.
1: Dead.
2: Oh, Aunt Harriet.
0: Oh, she's no aunt of anything human. I can tell you that. Look at her.
2: But my Aunt Harriet. Aunt Harriet Saugus.
1: Saugus? You hear that, Sheriff?
0: Yeah. So you came here thinking she was Mrs. Saugus. Did you, girl?
2: Yes. Yes, Lona and I. And Lona must be dead now. How could my aunt do what she did? How could she?
0: This thing is no aunt of yours, child. Your Aunt Harriet Saugus died in this house 3 years ago. And she left 2 cats.
3: My dear Mr. Obler.
4: Oh, come, Frank. Don't tell me you don't believe tonight's story.
3: Should I?
4: Frank, did you ever hear of lycanthropy?
3: The who?
4: Lycanthropy. I was looking it up just then. That's why I didn't answer you. It's a form of illusion in which the person imagined he's a wolf.
3: Oh, yeah. Main Street's full of them.
4: Seriously. Only a handful of years ago, it was the firm belief of many people that certain human beings could turn into animals. But more of that in just a moment.
3: Friends, if more vitamin B1 and iron is all you need to help build yourself up, get ironized yeast tablets. Of course, there are cases where a rundown condition may be due to other causes. If in doubt, see your doctor. But if vitamin B1 and iron shortage is your trouble, remember, ironized yeast has been so successful in such cases that it's sold on this no-risk, money-back basis. If you don't begin to eat better, to look and feel stronger, peppier, and more alive, the cost of the first bottle will be refunded to you in full by Ironized Yeast, Box IY, Rahway, New Jersey. Now, Mr. Obler, what about those wolves? Do you think that people can turn into wolves and...
4: And poor fish? No. But under certain provocations, the human mind can certainly transform itself into many peculiar forms. Even we who are normal. Haven't we met women who are catty, men who are brave as lions, and others who made you wonder whether they were men or mice? But even if you've had some doubt about people turning into animals, there's no doubt about what waste kitchen fats turn into. Oh, what a transition. But seriously, what every American wants is the news that Berlin has fallen, that the stars and stripes are flying over Tokyo. And ladies, you, Mrs. Johnson, wrote me last week, and you, Mrs. Stauffer, and all the rest of you, there is a vital part which only you can play in that final victory. Only you can furnish the kitchen fats which are needed so desperately to make explosives. Now, with the loss of most of our sources of supply in the Pacific, Uncle Sam must look to you for the fats our plants must have. You and only you can supply them. Now, you say you can't save enough to count now that meat and fats are rationed? Then listen to this.
3: As little as 1 tablespoon of fat a day amounts to 1 pound in a month. That pound of waste fat will send to Hitler and Hirohito, with your compliments, 0.5 pound of dynamite, 10 rounds from an airplane cannon, 4 anti-aircraft shells. 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
4: Now, Frank, let's talk about next week's story. Next week, just an experiment, entirely different type of lights-out story. An entirely different approach. There's love and a boy and a girl in it. Now, it's a story I did a very long time ago to a rather limited audience. And I know that you, 13 millions who listen to Lights Out, will enjoy The Ugliest Man in the World next week.
3: Yes, tune in next Tuesday again for Arch Obler's eerie story, The Ugliest Man in the World. And if you need more vitamin B1 and iron, be sure to try ironized yeast. 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

0: Welcome to a half hour of Mind Webs. Short stories from the worlds of speculative fiction. This Mind Web story is taken from the book Women of Wonder, science fiction stories by women, about women, edited by Pamela Sargent. This story is titled The Food Farm by Kit Weed.
1: So here I am, warden in charge, fattening them up for our leader, Tommy Fango. Here I am, laying on the banana pudding and the milkshakes and the cream and brandy cocktails, going about like a technician, gauging their effect on haunch and thigh, when all the time it's I who love him. I, who could have pleased him eternally if only life had broken differently. But I'm scrawny now. I'm swept like a leaf around corners, battered by the slightest wind. My elbows rattle against my ribs, and I have to spend half the day in bed, so a gram or two of what I eat will stay with me, for if I do not, the fats and creams will vanish, burned up. In my own insatiable furnace, and what little flesh I have will just melt away. Cruel as it may sound, I know where to place the blame. It was vanity. All vanity. And I hate them most for that. Oh, it was not my vanity, for I've always been a simple soul. I reconciled myself early to reinforced chairs and loose garments, to the spattering of remarks. Instead of heeding them, I plugged in. I would have been happy to let it go at that, going through life with my radio in my bodice. For while I never drew cries of admiration, no one ever blanched, turned away. But they were vain. And in their vanity, my frail father, my pale, scrawny mother, saw me not as an entity, but as a reflection on themselves. I flush with shame to remember the excuses they made for me. She takes after me, side of the family, my father would say, denying any responsibility. It's only baby fat, dear, my mother would say, jabbing her elbow into my soft flank. Nellie's big for her age. And then she would jerk furiously, pulling my voluminous smock down to cover my knees. That was when they still consented to be seen with me. In that period, they would stuff me with pies and roasts before we went anywhere, filling me up so I would not gorge myself in public. Even so, I'd take thirds and fourths and fifths. Well, I was a sort of humiliation to them. In time, I was just too much for them, and they stopped taking me out. They made no more attempts to explain. Instead, they tried to think of ways to make me look better. They tried to make me join a club. For a while, my mother and I did exercises. We would sit on the floor, she in a black leotard, I in my smock. Then she would do the brisk one, two, one, two, and I would make a few passes at my toes. But I had to listen. I had to plug in. And after I was plugged in, naturally, I had to find something to eat. Tommy Fango might sing, and I always ate when Tommy sang. And so I would leave her there on the floor, still going one, two, one, two. And for a while after that, they tried locking up the food. Then they began to cut into my meals. That was the cruelest time. They would refuse me bread. They would plead and cry, plying me with lettuce and telling me it was all for my own good. Ha! My own good. Couldn't they hear my vitals crying out? I fought, I screamed, and when that failed, I suffered in silent obedience until finally hunger drove me into the streets. See, I would lie in bed, made brave by the Monets and Barry Arkin and the Philodons coming in over the radio. And Tommy, oh, there was never enough. I heard him 100 times a day, and it was never enough. How bitter that seems now. I would hear them, and then when my parents were asleep, I would unplug and go out into the neighborhood. The first few nights I begged, throwing myself on the mercy of passers-by, and then plunging into the bakery, bringing home everything I didn't eat right there in the shop. Well, I got money quick enough. Didn't even have to ask. Perhaps it was my bulk, and perhaps it was my desperate subverbal cry of hunger. I found I had only to approach, and the money was mine. As soon as they saw me, people would whirl and bolt, hurling a purse or a wallet into my path as if to slow me in my pursuit. And they would be gone before I could even express my thanks. Once I was shot at. Once a stone lodged itself in my flesh. At home, my parents continued with their tears and pleas. They persisted with their skim milk and their chops, ignorant of the life I lived at night. In the daytime, I was complacent, dozing between snacks, feeding on the sounds which played in my ear, coming from the radio concealed in my dress. And then when night fell, I unplugged. It gave a certain edge to things, you know, knowing I would not plug in again until I was ready to eat. Some nights, this only meant going to one of the caches in my room, bringing forth bottles and cartons and cans. On other nights, I had to go into the streets, finding money wherever I could. And then I would lay in a new supply of cakes and rolls and bologna from the delicatessen, several cans of ready-made frosting, and perhaps a flitch of bacon or some ham. I would toss in a basket of oranges to ward off scurvy, a carton of candy bars for quick energy. Once I had enough, I would go back to my room, concealing food here and there, rearranging my nest of pillows and comforters. I would open the first pie or the first half gallon of ice cream, and then, as I began, I would plug in. Oh, you had to plug in. Everybody that mattered was plugged in. It was our bond, our solace, and our power. It wasn't a matter of being distracted or occupying time. The sound was what mattered. That and the fact that fat or thin, asleep or awake, you were important when you plugged in. And you knew that through fire and flood and adversity, through contumely and hard times, there was this single bond, this common heritage. Strong or weak, eternally gifted or wretched and ill-loved, we were all plugged in. Tommy. Beautiful Tommy Fangham. The others paled to nothing next to him. Everybody heard him in those days. They played him two or three times an hour, but you never knew when it would be. So you were plugged in and listening hard every living moment. You ate, you slept, you drew breath for the moment when they would put on one of Tommy's records, and you waited for his voice to fill the room. Cold cuts and cupcakes and game hens came and went during that period in my life, but one thing was constant. Always had a cream pie thawing, and when they played the first bars of When a Widow, and Tommy's voice first flexed and uncurled, I was ready. I would eat the cream pie during Tommy's midnight show. The whole world waited in those days. We waited through endless sunlight, through nights of drumbeats and monotony. We all waited for Tommy Fango's records, and we waited for that whole unbroken hour of Tommy, his midnight show. He came on live at midnight in those days. He sang broadcasting from the Hotel Riverside, and oh, that was beautiful. But more important, he talked. And while he was talking, he made everything all right. Now, nobody was lonely when Tommy talked. He brought us all together on that midnight show. He talked and made us powerful. He talked, and finally he sang. You just have to imagine what it was like. Me in the night, Tommy in the pie. In a while, I'd go to a place where I had to live on Tommy. And only Tommy. To a time when hearing Tommy would bring back the pie. All the poor lost pies. Tommy's records, his show, the pie. You know, that was perhaps the happiest period of my life. I would sit and listen, and I would eat and eat and eat. So great was my bliss that it became torture to put away the food at daybreak. It grew harder and harder for me to hide the cartons and the cans and the bottles, all the residue of my happiness. Perhaps a bit of bacon fell into the register, and perhaps an egg rolled under the bed and began to smell. All right, perhaps I did become careless, continuing my revels into the morning, or I may have been thoughtless enough to leave a jelly roll unfinished on the rug. I became aware that they were watching, lurking just outside my door, plotting as I ate. In time, they broke in on me, weeping and pleading, lamenting over every ice cream carton and crumb of pie, and then they threatened. Finally, they restored the food they had taken from me in the daytime, thinking to curtail my eating at night. Ha! Folly. By that time, I needed it all. I shut myself in with it and would not listen. I ignored their cries of hurt pride, their outpourings of wounded vanity, their puny little threats. Well, even if I had listened, I couldn't have forestalled what happened next. I was so happy that last day. There was a Smithfield ham, mine. And I remember a jar of cherry preserves, all mine. And I remember bacon, pale and white on Italian bread. I remember the sounds downstairs, and before I could take warning, an assault. A company of uniformed attendants. The sting of a hypodermic gun. And then the 10 of them closed in and grappled me into a sling or a net or something, and heaving and straining, they bore me down the stairs. Oh, I will never forgive you, I cried as they bundled me into the ambulance. I'll never forgive you, I bellowed as my mother in her last betrayal took away my radio. And I cried out one last time as my father removed a ham bone from my breast. I'll never forgive you. And I never have. Painful to describe what happened next. I remember 3 days of horror and agony, being too weak finally to cry out or claw the walls. And then at last I was quiet, and they moved me into a sunny, pastel, chintzed, bedizened room. I remember that there were flowers on the dresser, someone watching me. "What are you in for?" she said. I could barely speak for my weakness. "Despair." "The hell with that. You're in for food."
2: What are you eating?"
1: "I'm chewing. Inside of my mouth, it helps."
2: "I'm going to die."
1: "Oh, everybody thinks that at first. I did. You know, this is a very exclusive school." Her name was Ramona, and as I wept silently, she filled me in. This was a last resort for the few who could afford to send their children here. They prettied it up with a schedule of therapy, exercise, massage. We would wear dainty pink smocks and talk of art and theater. From time to time, we would attend classes in elocution and hygiene. Our parents would say with pride that we were away at Faircrest, an elegant finishing school. But we knew better. It was a prison, and we were being starved. "Yeah, it's a world I never made," said Ramona, and I knew that her parents were to blame, even as mine were. Her mother liked to take the children into hotels and casinos, wearing her thin daughters like a garland of jewels. Her father followed the son on his private yacht, with a pennants flying, and his children on the fantail, lithe and tanned. He would pat his flat, tanned belly and look at Ramona in disgust. When it was no longer possible to hide her, he gave in to blind pride. One night, they came in a launch and took her away. She'd been here 6 months now and had lost almost 100 pounds. Ooh, she must have been a monumental person in her prime, because she was still huge. "We live from day to day," she said. "Oh, but you don't know the worst."
2: "My radio. They took my radio."
1: "Well, there's a reason, dear. They call it therapy." I was mumbling in my throat, and in a minute I would scream. "Wait." With ceremony, she pushed aside a picture and touched a tiny switch. And then, like sweet balm for my panic, Tommy's voice flowed into the room. When I was quiet, she said, "You only hear him once a day."
2: "No."
1: "But you can hear him any time you want to. You hear him when you need him most." But we were missing the first few bars, so we shut up and listened. And after, when A Widow was over, we sat quietly for a moment. Her resigned, me weeping, and then Ramona threw another switch and the sound filtered into the room, and it was almost like being plugged in. "Try not to think about it, dear."
2: "I'll die."
1: "If you think about it, you will die. You have to learn to use it instead. In a minute, they will come with lunch," Ramona said. And as the screamers sang sweet background, she went on in a monotone. "A chop. One lousy chop with a piece of lettuce. And maybe some gluten bread. I pretend it's leg of lamb. That works if you eat very, very slowly and think about Tommy the whole time. And then if you look at your picture of Tommy, you can turn the lettuce into anything you want. Caesar salad or a whole smorgasbord. And if you say his name over and over, you can pretend a whole bomb or tort if you want to."
2: "Oh, I'm going to pretend a ham and kidney pie and a watermelon filled with chopped fruits. And Tommy and I are in the Rainbow Room, and we're going to finish up with Fudge Royal."
1: I almost drowned in my own saliva. In the background, I could almost hear Tommy, and I could hear Ramona saying, "Capon. Tommy would like capon. canard à l'orange. Napoleon's. Tomorrow we'll save Tommy for lunch and listen while we eat. I thought about that. I thought about listening and imagining whole cream pies, and I went on. Lemon pie. Oh, rice pudding and a whole Edam cheese. I think I'm going to live. The matron came in the next morning at breakfast. Stood as she would every day, tapping red fingernails on one svelte hip, looking on in revulsion as we fell on the glass of orange juice and the hard-boiled egg. I was just too weak to control myself. I heard a shrill sniveling sound and realized only from her expression that it was my own voice. Please, just some bread, a stick of butter, anything. I could lick the dishes if you'd let me, only please don't leave me like this, please. I can still see her sneer as she turned her back. I felt Ramona's loyal hand on my shoulder. Honey, there's always toothpaste. But don't use too much at once, or they'll come and take it away from you. I was too weak to rise, so she brought it. And we shared the tube and talked about all the banquets we had ever known. When we got tired of that, we talked about Tommy. When that failed, Ramona went to the switch and we heard When a Widow. And that helped for a while. And then we decided that tomorrow we would put off When a Widow until bedtime, because then we would have something to look forward to all day. And then lunch came, and we both wept. It was not just hunger. After a while, the stomach begins to devour itself, and the few grams you toss it at mealtimes assuage it, so that in time, the appetite itself begins to fail. Then after hunger comes depression. I lay there, still too weak to get about, and in my misery I realized that they could bring me roast pork and watermelon and Boston cream pie without ceasing. They could gratify all my dreams. And I would only weep helplessly because I no longer had the strength to eat. Even then, when I thought I had reached rock bottom, I had not comprehended the worst. I noticed it first in Ramona. Watching her at the mirror, I said in fear, "You're thinner." She turned with tears in her eyes. "Nellie, I'm not the only one." I looked around at my own arms and saw that she was right. There was one less fold of flesh above the elbow. There was one less wrinkle at the wrist. I turned my face to the wall, and all Ramona's talk of food and Tommy didn't comfort me. In desperation, she turned on Tommy's voice, but as he sang, I lay back and contemplated the melting of my own flesh. "If we stole a radio, we could hear him again," she said. "We could hear him when he sings tonight." Tommy came to Faircrest on a visit 2 days later for reasons that I couldn't understand then. All the other girls lumbered into the assembly hall to see him. Thousands of pounds of agitated flesh. It was that morning that I discovered I could walk again. And I was on my feet struggling into the pink tent in a fury to get to Tommy when the matron intercepted me. "Not you, Nellie. But I have to get to Tommy. I have to hear him sing. Next time, maybe." With a look of naked cruelty, she added, "You're a disgrace. You're still too gross." I lunged. But it was too late. She had already shot the bolt. So I sat in the midst of my diminishing body, suffering, while every girl in the place listened to him sing. I knew then that I had to act. I would regain myself somehow. I would find food and regain my flesh, and then I would go to Tommy. I would use force if I had to, but I would hear him sing. I raged through the room all that morning, hearing the shrieks of 500 girls, the thunder of their feet. But even when I pressed myself against the wall, I couldn't hear Tommy's voice. Yet Ramona, when she came back to the room, said the most interesting thing. It was some time before she could speak at all, but in her generosity she played When a Widow while she regained herself, and then she spoke. "Nellie, he came for something. He came for something he didn't find. Tell about what he was wearing. Tell what his throat did when he sang. He looked
2: at all the before pictures, Nellie. The matron was trying to make him look at the afters, but he kept looking at the befores and shaking his head. And then he found one and put it in his pocket. And if he hadn't found it, he wasn't going to sing. I could feel my spine stiffen. Ramona, you've got to help me. I must go to him. That night we staged a daring break. We clubbed the attendant when he brought dinner, and once we had him under the bed, we ate all the chops and gluten bread on his cart, and then we went down the corridor lifting bolts. And when we were 100 strong, we locked the matron in her office and raided the dining hall, howling and eating everything we could find. Oh, I ate that night, how I ate. But even as I ate, I was aware of a fatal lightness in my bones. A failure in capacity. And so they found me in the frozen food locker, weeping over a chain of link sausage, inconsolable because I understood that they had spoiled it for me. They with their chops and their gluten bread. I could never eat as I once had. I would never be myself again. Well, in my fury, I went after the matron with a ham hock, and when I had them all at bay, I took a loin of pork for sustenance, and I broke out of that place. I had to get to Tommy before I got any thinner. I had to try. Outside the gate, I stopped a car and hit the driver with a loin of pork, and then I drove to the Hotel Riverside where Tommy always stayed. I made my way up the fire stairs on little cat's feet, and when the valet went to his suite with one of his velveteen suits, I followed, quick as a tigress, and the next moment I was inside, when all was quiet. I tiptoed to his door and stepped inside. Ah, he was magnificent. He stood at the window, gaunt and beautiful. His blonde hair fell to his waist, and his shoulders shriveled under a heartbreaking double-breasted pea-green velvet suit. He didn't see me at first. I drank in his image and then delicately cleared my throat. In the second that he turned and saw me, everything seemed possible. It's you, his voice throbbed. Yes, I had to come. Our eyes fused, and in that moment I believed that we two could meet, burning as a single lambent flame. But in the next second, his face had crumbled in disappointment. He brought a picture from his pocket, a fingered, cracked photograph, and he looked from it to me and back at the photograph, saying, "My darling, but you've fallen off." "Maybe it's not too late," I cried, but we both knew I would fail. And fail I did, even though I ate for days, for 5 desperate, heroic weeks. I threw pies into the breach, fresh hams, whole sides of beef, but those sad days at the food farm, the starvation and the drugs had so upset my chemistry that it cannot be restored. No matter what I eat, I fall off, and I continue to fall off. My body is only a halfway house for foods that I can no longer simulate. Tommy watches, because he knows he almost had me, huge and round and beautiful. He mourns. He eats less and less now. He eats like a bird, and lately, he's even refused to sing. And strangely, his records have begun to disappear. So a whole nation waits. "I almost had her," he says, when they beg him to resume his midnight shows. He won't sing. He won't talk, but his hands describe the mountain of woman he has longed for all his life. And so I've lost Tommy. And he has lost me, but I'm doing my best to make it up to him. I own Faircrest now. And the place where Ramona and I once suffered, I use my skills on the girls Tommy wants me to cultivate. I can put 20 pounds on a girl in a couple of weeks, and I don't mean bloat either, I mean solid fat. Ramona and I feed them up. And once a week we weigh, and I poke the upper arm with a special stick, and I will not be satisfied until the stick goes in and does not rebound because all resiliency is gone. Each week I bring out my best, and Tommy shakes his head in misery because the best is not yet good enough. None of them are what I once was. But one day the time and the girl will be right.
1: Oh, would that it were me. At the time, the girl will be right, and Tommy will sing again. In the meantime, the whole world waits. In the meantime, in a private wing, well away from the others, I keep my special cases. The matron, who grows fatter as I watch her, and my mom, and my dad.

Wonder, science fiction stories by women, about women, edited by Pamela Sargent. Our reader tonight was Jay Fitz. This is MindWeb's host and producer, Michael Hansen, speaking. Production engineer for the program, Steve Gordon. MindWeb's is planned and prepared at WHA Radio in Madison, a service of University of Wisconsin Extension.

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Sir Cedric Harbin, the archaeologist, has been lying in his confined canvas cot for 8 days and nights. A young Chavanti native fanned him constantly to keep away the mosquitoes and the tiny, vicious film flies. Occasionally, Sir Cedric tried to sit up, despite the adhesive strapped over his bare chest like a cocoon. But it was always the same. He sank back with a groan. The Matto Grosso interior. Harbin, 3 broken ribs. Harbin? Sir Cedric Harbin. But boa constrictors are no respecters of titles. What's a knight of the realm to a great reptile disturbed from its slumber? It acted in the only way possible. It whipped its coils around the blundering human and squeezed and squeezed. And Sir Cedric, archaeologist, passed from the dimmit light of the jungle into and beyond midnight.

0: Biotex, the new soap and pre-wash powder, presents Beyond Midnight by Michael McKay.
1: Recently, I received a letter from Mrs. Myra Strawn of Main Road Rose Bank in the Cape in relation to our product Biotex. It was quite a lengthy letter and emphasized many of the points we've been making over the past months about Biotex. She said that when the product first came on the market, she and her daughters were a bit skeptical, but nevertheless decided to give it a go. And indeed, she is now most enthusiastic and a great supporter.

0: friend. Another letter from Mrs. J. Lake of Hootflay Mine Springs said that she wished to congratulate the makers of Biotex and went on to say that she had two children, 6 and 7 years of age, and that her spin dryer was not able to cope with the stubborn stains of their play clothes. Well, nowadays, she soaks with Biotex overnight in cold water and finds her washing much whiter, and colored clothes are brighter and stain-free.
1: Are you in pain?
2: Not much. Just bored and disgusted. Haven't you gone to bed yet?
1: Poor darling. Soaking wet. Get off from that box.
2: Diana. My dearest. How the devil can you be so bright and cheery after the confounded mess I've made of this expedition? Walking into that boa constrictor like a blasted tourist who'd never set foot in the Mato Grosso before. Why I ever let this foundation talk me into this jaunt. On our honeymoon. What was I thinking of? Dragging you into this corner.
1: Darling, if you can't sleep, at least try to relax. Here. Now, really, you can't go hunting your precious lost city with three broken ribs, and that's all there is to it. Now, stop fretting. Mario's got the situation well in hand.
2: Mario? Oh, yes. A handsome and dashing young guy.
1: Handsome? Is he? I hadn't noticed. Cedric, I do believe you're jealous. Of Mario. Ah, senora, you're like a jungle orchid. Oh, darling, he's so corny.
2: Did he really say that to you? Insolent half-breed swine. Send him in here, I'll sack him right now.
1: You do nothing of the kind. All Brazilians make part of it, every girl they meet from Europe. It's part of their good neighbor policy. But Mario's a very efficient guide. He's kept these war-happy Chavantes from traipsing off to start something with other tribes. He's kept a supply of mandioca and rapadura without trading half our equipment to get it. And he's the only guide in Belém who had the vaguest idea how to reach that lost city of yours. Remember, all you have as proof is that silly old paper at the Biblioteca Nacional in Rio. Mario doesn't believe it exists.
2: Mario. If Colonel Fawcett and his son died trying to find it in 1925, there must be... If I were only off this ridiculous cot. We're only 2 days' march from the place. I'd stake my life on it.
1: Darling, there'll be other expeditions. You can try again. Now you've got to get well and strong enough to be carried back to Belém.
2: Diana, I'll never understand what a lovely creature like you saw in a dried-up, crotchety old thing like me. My whole life changed when you turned away from that ass Forester and looked at me and smiled that night at the Explorers Club in Rio. It was the most wonderful thing that had ever...
1: Darling, we leave at daybreak, Mario and I, for the supplies.
2: Yes, I know. Daybreak. Hurry back.
1: Of course. Next Thursday's our first anniversary. We've been married a whole month. You don't really think I'd spend that day with Mario and a lot of grinning tapirapes babbling picanto, picanto.
3: And Diana left the tent to complete plans for the short journey at dawn. The river village of Mantura lay only a few miles down the Rio das Mortes, the river of death. There, Diana could send a wireless message via Belém to the foundation. Also, Mario could replenish their dwindling supplies of quinine and coffee.

0: like these new porters Mario signed up. Dirty, ragged Orobos. Vulture people, the inspector of Indians called them. Vulture people. Cannibals or something, if I remember rightly. Now, sleep. Wish I could sleep. Mario. Never did trust those pretty boys where young women are concerned.
1: Senor, speak?
0: What? No, nothing. I was talking to myself. Swat that blasted tarantula up there, will you? It's going to fall on me.
2: And Harvin slept, fitfully. He dreamed a recurrent dream in which his lovely young wife was lost in a tangle of undergrowth and looped lianas.
3: Patrick! Patrick!

0: When the explorer woke once more, his head ached and the tent was steamy with mid-morning heat.
1: Here, you.
2: Bon dia. Señor, dormiu bien?
1: Muito bem. Where's the señora? She had a breakfast yet?
2: Señora, te. Señora, she's a gone. Señor Mario. It's a gone. I say, let you sleep. You seek, no wake.
1: Well, gone already. Should be back tomorrow at sundown. Matura is only a few miles down the river. What are you grinning about, eh? What? Hey! Sly beggar. The devil's the matter with him. Hey! Boy!
2: Señor, puritito, eh? Puriti, eh?
3: Señor, il present, agi present, puriti tell.
1: Tell what, you gibbering ape?
0: Beauty, the chief. Sir Cedric recognized him suddenly from the dried palm frond stuck in his pierced lower lip, like a spiky beard from his hairless chin.
1: Tell what? Come on!
0: He tried to sit up, to prop himself up by his elbows, a sense of foreboding suddenly knotting his stomach muscles.
1: Yes, all right. A present. Come on, speak up.
3: Senora, Senor Mario, no go down Rio, is go up, no go Matura, boy, it's run away, go goyas, no come back.
1: What? You're lying. I'll kill you. You're lying, scum. I'll cut your tongue off for saying a thing like that.
3: No lie, Captain. Now, it's the truth, senor. Thank God, you mean no good to nada. Me good India, me good boy.
1: He's lying. Of course he is. Dinah would no more desert me in this condition than... Could a middle-aged husband ever be sure of a young and beautiful wife? Mario is young, virile, whereas me, getting old, one day I shan't be able to satisfy her needs, maybe. She requires someone. Mario... No! Boy! Boy. Do you happen to know which way my Señor Mario went? Upriver or down?
2: No, Capitan.
1: Is there anyone who could find out for me? A tracker. A tracker could tell me which way the Batalo took off, couldn't he?
2: Tracker, Capitan. Si, tracker, though. But Buriti no more better. Ask Buriti, the chief, to look upon the senora's battalo. Buriti see all things today, yesterday, tomorrow?
1: Yes, quite, chief and witch doctor. You'll just repeat the lie, if it is a lie. The inspector of Indians advised us to have Buriti because he's a brujo. Doctor, half crazed from addiction to yahi. But they see all things, the brujos. Purity would know all about Diana and that sneaky Brazilian. All rumors, every remnant of local gossip finds its way to the ears of the Brujos, to be palmed off later as supernatural knowledge. But Purity, yes, he would know. Then what's he been saying to me? Diana. No, I can't believe it. Boy, go. Fetch Purity back again, you hear?
0: Harbin waited. The suspicion of terrible things was being fanned in his mind. Purity came. He smoked a cigar holder-like pipe. A peculiar acrid odor filled the tent. Harbin felt suddenly lightheaded.
1: Now look here. I've no time for a lot of mumbo-jumbo. Put that... pallid, smelly pipe away.
2: Senor, senor, do not speak. Burity the Brujo is smoked the ahuasca, the drug of the second sight.
1: I've heard of that. Blasted load of nonsense. Maybe it isn't then. Gone. My wife, the senora.
0: Of the old Brujo said nothing for a long time. He puffed at the queer-shaped pipe and closed his eyes. Sir Cedric lay and cursed the whole of creation silently. At last, the ancient doctor's eyes opened.
3: They go towards the rising sun, but Talua moves slow. There are three bears, Avantis. The smiling ones sleep under the toldu. The man watches. Now he shoots the gun and kills a blood-red Arara. He brings the feathers to the senora. She laughs and thanks him, putting the feathers in her golden hair.
1: Towards the rising sun. Not west to Matura. East to Goyas.
3: Now she's singing, the senora. She's singing this song.
1: Never try to bind me. It's her favorite song. You lie!

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0: get amazing new biotech today and let soaking do the washing.
1: Is there more you wish to know, Capito? As looking to the past, see the Padre Enrio speak marriage vows. The Capito dropped the ring in his eagerness to place it on the finger of the one with the smiling face. A man with the golden mustache. Pick up ring and give it back.
2: Kimber! He was my best man and I did drop the ring. How could you possibly know? Did you overhear Diana and myself? Some speed, of course. Nothing supernatural about that.
1: Do you wish, Capitão, I should look into the future? The ayahuasca sends the eyes in all directions, able to see what is, what was, what will be.
2: The devil you can. All right. What is to be? My wife's run off with a ruddy Brazilian, you say. She coming back?
3: And Beauty the Brujo puffed again at the pipe, and his eyes began once more to take on that opaque, drugged look, the pupils widening until the iris had disappeared. Harbin watched, fascinated, trying to deny the hollow, sick feeling in his stomach.
1: I see. I hear. The smiling one screaming. It is written in the stars that the Capito may keep before him for all the rest of his days the smiling face of his senora. But...
2: Yes. Yes.
1: But it is also written that the sight of it will also drive the Capito into madness. This I see. No more.
2: Rubbish, all of it.
1: Capito, forgiveness is better than vengeance.
2: Get out of here.
1: Jealousy is like a poison, Capito. The senor stands with the trail fox. Think well.
2: Get out!
3: And the archaeologist fell back, soaked with sweat, onto his cot, helpless, alone. The old man left, and Harbin's mind sailed upstream, following a batalo, where a lovely blonde girl and a handsome young man sat very close together.

0: smiling face. 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Insolent Brazilian. What if I could only follow them, get my hands around his neck. First handsome, virile young idiot to come along, she'd left me. She'd left me with these grinning Chavantes to get back to Belem without a guide. Boy, where the devil are you hiding?
1: Senor.
0: Get me Purity again. No, wait, he won't go. It's Urubu country. Ah, you porters, send them to me now.
2: And the Chavante raced off and returned almost immediately with four grinning vulture men. Harbin blurted out his order in Portuguese, then again a few halting words of Chavante, but the vulture men merely shook their heads, grinned, and looked foolish.
0: Senora.
2: He drew the form of a woman in the air with his hands.
0: I want you to bring her back to me.
2: He made a scooping motion with his hands towards himself. Suddenly, the eyes of the Urubu leader gleamed. He nodded, comprehending.
3: Turi, white man.
0: Ah, the white man? Mario. The devil with Mario. I don't care what you do about him.
2: And he made a broad motion of dismissal, and the Urubu grinned delightedly.
3: White man.
2: The evil-eyed, heavily scarred man grinned again and made a vague but easily followed throat-cutting gesture. And then he was gone with his flock, like eager scavenger birds.
0: Forgiveness better than vengeance. Well, after a time I shall forgive her. We can still build a life together. Probably after I forgive her, she'll love me more, really love me. What did he mean, though, Purity? A smiling face. Drive me into madness.
2: Three days passed, and then a fourth, and Sir Cedric Harbin lay and sweated helplessly in his cot.
0: She'll cry, fling her arms around my neck and beg forgiveness. I will forgive her, gladly. It's all I want, to get her back again. To have her back again, smiling. A smiling face, the same as always. I wonder what the Urubu meant when I said about Mario. Suppose she loves the blighter. Have I any right to? Ah, but what sort of life would she lead with a jungle guide? Whatever the rotter gets, he richly deserves it. Killing a man or having him killed for seducing a wife is the accepted thing here in Brazil. It's a hot-tempered country.
4: Capitão, you have given an order to the Urubu men, and it is not good. The senor stood at the fourth trail, and he has taken the wrong turning.
2: And the old one lighted the evil-smelling pipe and smoked silently for a while. Then he closed his eyes and intoned once more.
4: I see. A lost city which the jungle has eaten. Great blocks of stone carven with strange writing. The smiling one stands before it while the senor takes her picture.
0: The devil, you say? So the blighter's not only stolen my wife, but he's jumped the gun on my expedition, eh? Going to claim the credit for finding my... Well, it's good enough for him, whatever they do to him. I'm glad I sent them. Glad.
4: They are children. Do not condemn the forest people. They go only to do the capitão's bidding.
0: All right, so I told them to kill him. What's it to you, you shriveled up old fool? Get out of here. They should be back by tomorrow sundown with my wife. That's all I want. I'll never let her out of my sight again. Back at Belem. Decent hotel. I'll make her forget all about Mario. I'll shower her with presents, make subtle love to her. Sundown. The fifth day.
5: They're back. They're back with Diana.
6: Capitan, the Signor Maria is not with them. The three bearers of our tribe are spoiled or escaped. But the smiling one, they have brought the back as the Signor ordered.
5: Oh, good, good. Have they landed? Send them to me. Hurry, hurry.
2: He braced himself for the sight of his wife, perhaps dragged angrily in between two grinning Orubus. But the chief came in alone and presented Sir Cedric Hardin with a crumpled sheet of paper.
0: What's this? A note from her?
7: My darling, I'm sending this message back by one of the Chavantes. By now you must know we didn't go to Matura and never planned to go. I persuaded Mario to take me on to your lost city, so your expedition needn't be a flop. My dear, it seemed to mean so much to you, and I couldn't bear to see you looking so disgusted with yourself. I didn't tell you because I knew you'd stop me from trying it alone. Mario has taken some pictures, and I've copied a few hieroglyphics off the stones, also some pottery. Darling, you and your Colonel Fawcett and your silly paper at Rio were right. There is a sort of temple here. Inca, I believe. The altar stone for sacrifice is inlaid with gold and silver. Oh, I wish you could see it. But I've made some maps, and we can come back here after your rig.
2: The note ended abruptly, a pen stroke straggling down the paper from the last word. Harbin looked up into the eyes of the Urubu, and that man happily made his throat-cutting gesture again. And suddenly, like a cold hand upon his heart, Cedric Hardin remembered what the Inspector of Indians had said about the Urubu tribe. Not a history of cannibalism, but of headhunting.
0: What have I made Diana witness? What terrible rites? She'll never forgive me. Horizonte, where's my wife? Tell her to come here. Bring her here quickly.
2: The Urubu grinned evilly, nodding several times like a small boy proud of his homework. He returned again, almost immediately, carrying a small wicker basket. Even before he jerked off the lid and saw the shrunken thing inside, lips stitched together in a hideous travesty of a smile, the long blonde hair unbound and carefully brushed clean of blood flecks, Harbin began to scream.

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2: Have you ever looked carefully at a painting? Within the frame, beyond the image, beneath the paint itself. What you see is the artist. His soul bared before you, his secrets exposed. Today, a portrait in sound. We call it Death on Canvas. Picture this. A driving rain pelting the sidewalk along Gallery Row, west of Hollywood, California. A lone man walking in the night.
5: I'm sorry, sir, but admission is by invitation only. I'm an old friend of John Duggan's. We used to share a studio. He probably sent me an invitation, but I moved. Well, he must be here. Ask him. My name's Zeno, Gary Zeno.
6: Admission is... That's a man. Howard of Venice Beach, Zeno?
5: Hey, Johnny, you really hit the big time, man. Cocktail party, art critics, the whole ball of wax.
6: It's been a long time coming, pal.
5: Well, it's been a long time since we set up easels on the boardwalk and drew portraits of the tourists.
6: Hey, you're still not doing that, are you?
5: No. Well, you know, I'm silk screening T-shirts and teaching on the side. Or is it the other way around?
6: I know what you mean.
5: Looks like your style's changed somewhat. Screaming nudes? Hey, is that Marianne in that painting?
6: Yes.
5: Well, how is she? And the baby? Linda?
6: We're divorced.
5: Oops, sorry.
6: No, that's cool. We had a falling out. Cheated, actually. I mean, a nervous breakdown.
5: Wow.
6: You know, I almost went off the deep end, too, after she did, but... Well, a shrink talked me out of it, you know?
5: Well, you both always were a little bit high-strung.
7: Dad, they're running low on champagne.
6: Linda, look. Under the dark glasses and the beard is an old friend, Gary Zeno. Where's Christine, honey? I want Cedar to meet her anyway.
7: She went outside for some air. It is awful smoky in here.
6: Hey, go get her, will you, honey? Huh?
7: Okay. Nice meeting you, Mr. Zeno.
5: Likewise. Who's Christine?
6: My wife. Hey, I've been married for 2 years. She's the other woman in the painting.
5: Very nice.
8: Oh, I'd have used more purple highlights and spots, but I guess that's why I can't make a living painting.
6: Mm-hmm. Hey, you're gonna love Christine Zeno. Marvelous girl. Excuse me for a minute. I gotta go, circulate a little bit.
8: Pardon me, please. Coming through. Hey, I think I can get a glass of that before it's gone.
5: Help yourself.
8: Gracias.
7: Father! Father!
8: Linda, what is it? What's wrong?
7: Where's my father?
6: I'm here, Linda. What's the matter? Where's Christine?
7: She's out in the car. She's dead.
8: Now, don't worry, Johnny. I'll see that Linda gets home.
6: She lives with her mother, you know.
8: Marianne? I thought...
6: Marianne's mother lives there, too. Mrs. Stone, you know?
8: I think I met her once. Hefty, kind of mean.
6: You met her all right. Hey, look, this question may take a while. Where can I reach you?
8: Well, I'm living in my car at the moment. Maybe it'd be better if you'd give me your number.
6: All right. Here's the number. Here's the address.
8: Thanks. Do you have any idea who might have done it?
6: Frankly, I've got a good idea.
8: Who?
6: My agent. Or ex-agent. Fritz Emanuel. I fired him last week, the crook.
8: What do you mean?
6: Well, he was making more money than I was. And Christine caught him at it. It was right there in the ledger, plain as day.
8: What's that you're writing, Linda?
7: Nothing much. Just a poem. Want to hear it?
8: Sure.
7: Grandma Stone says I have the makings of a real poet.
8: Go ahead. I'm listening.
7: It's called Visions of Marianne, number 4. Behold the shroud above me, descending darkly through night skies. Razor fingernails of doom rain down. I bow to their beck and call. Electric fields of heaven wail, and clouds bleed forever. That's all I have so far.
8: That's very good.
7: Thank you.
8: Visions of Marianne, number 4. Are the first three so gloomy?
7: All my poetry deals with death.
8: Marianne, your mother.
7: Yes. I'm like a translator in a way. I'm not sure she understands what I write.
8: Don't you ever ask her?
7: I guess you don't know my mother.
8: Well, I did, but that's been a long time ago.
7: That must have been before she got sick.
8: Must have been.
7: That was 5 years ago. She's been this way ever since.
8: This way?
7: When she got out of the hospital, my mother came to live with Grandma Stone and me. I was so happy to see her. She looked strange. She didn't cry or anything like that. Not out loud, anyway, but there was a tear, like, inside of her eye. She didn't say anything at all. She speaks little, even now. And she's never left the house. Mr. Zeno, to the rest of the world, my mother died 5 years ago.
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11: I'm Lucille Maness, an unsuccessful big businesswoman, and I'd like to tell you a little bit about my unsuccessful business. Well, I was the co-founder of this woman's book club, but we ran into a little trouble. We had all kinds of problems, so I called SCORE. That's the Service Corps of Retired Executives. They're retired executives who
9: volunteer to help small businesses. I went over and discovered Lucille was in deep trouble. I made several simple business suggestions. I also strongly recommended the club seek incorporation with a well-established women's magazine until its membership increased sufficiently.
11: Unfortunately, one of my associates really didn't like the idea of a man giving us advice, so she wrote herself a check with the remainder of what we had left in the treasury and took off. Well, Mr. Krause came back to help again.
9: A man who knows how to solve problems likes to keep solving them. Volunteer for SCORE. SCORE is one part of action. Action is doing something.

0: Thank you for bringing me home, Mr. Dino. Would you like to come in?
1: Thanks, I would.
2: Linda, you're soaking wet. You should have taken... Who are you?
0: This is Mr. Zeno, Grandma. He brought me home.
2: Where's your father?
1: Well, he had some business, Mrs. Stone. I'll explain. May I come in?
2: Very well. Linda, get out of those wet clothes immediately.
0: Yes, Grandma.
2: Wipe your feet on the mat and hang up your wet coat on the rack. When you've done that, come into the parlor.
1: Yeah.
2: Explain your presence, Mr. Zeno. Haven't we met before?
1: Oh, actually, we have. I knew your daughter when we were in school.
2: Oh, you were the one who used to get drunk and throw beer bottles out of the window. I remember you.
1: Well, that was a long time ago. I haven't seen John or Marianne in years. I read about John's opening, so I showed up at the gallery tonight.
2: You must have met Christine, then.
1: No, I didn't.
0: Grandma, did you hear what happened tonight?
2: Mr. Zeno can't seem to get to the point.
0: Somebody killed Christine. Strangled her.
2: Christine is dead?
0: Mother.
1: Hello, Marianne.
2: Oh, you shouldn't be up at this time of night, dear. Go back to your room. Zeno?
0: Oh, it's all right, Mother.
2: Now you've upset her. Take her to her room, Linda.
0: Yes, Grandma.
1: Mrs. Stone, I'm not here to upset things. I just wanted to tell you what happened and not to be frightened if the police come and ask questions. Your granddaughter found Christine. The police are talking to John now.
2: They don't know who did it.
1: No, not yet.
2: Well, I hope they find him soon. Not safe to walk the streets anymore.
1: Well, I'd better be going.
0: Mr. Zeno, wait. I want you to have my poems. They're carbon copies. I still have the original.
1: Thank you.
0: You'll come back, won't you?
1: Sure.
0: Good. I'll finish Visions of Marianne, number 4, and give you a copy.
1: And I'll look forward to that. Good night, Mrs. Stone. Good night, Linda.
0: Good night.
3: I've already talked to the police. I don't see what business this is of yours.
1: John Duggan's a friend of mine, Mr. Emanuel. You were his agent.
3: Well, what happened between John and me does not concern you.
1: Oh, sure it does. John owes me money. And from what I understand, you may have it.
3: You are a liar.
1: Well, you're a crook.
3: Look, I have a plane to catch.
1: Oh, busy, huh?
3: Oh, you are a cute one.
1: Oh, I'm a real doll. Now, look, agent, I was with John last night at the station. I call him at home this morning, and there's no answer. Somebody's wife is strangled to death. The guy doesn't just disappear overnight.
3: Well, maybe he's in mourning. Why don't you go back to your finger painting? Leave the detective stuff to the police.
1: Yeah, well, thanks for your time.
3: Don't mention.
1: Oh, I'm sorry I did.
4: Hello?
1: Hi, Linda. Is your grandmother at home?
4: Oh, hi, Mr. Zeno. She went to the market.
1: You haven't heard from your father, have you?
4: No. Did you read about it in the papers?
1: Read about what?
4: The murder weapon. It's not a weapon, really. Christine was strangled with a nylon stocking. Isn't that weird?
1: Yeah. Linda, if your father calls, tell him I'd like to talk to him. Would you do that for me?
4: Sure. When are you coming by? I'll be done with the poem pretty soon. We can talk.
1: Well, I'll let you know. You be good now, okay? Bye-bye.

0: Johnny! Johnny! Oh, Zeno, I thought you were the cops. Come in, hurry.
1: What are you doing? Why haven't you answered your phone? I've been calling you all day.
0: Listen, I know what you're thinking. I mean, me packing and all this, but I didn't do it. Somebody's framing me, but good.
1: Well, what are you talking about?
0: Hey, you don't know about Fritz Emanuel?
1: Well, I saw him early this morning. My car broke down. I've been walking in the rain for the past 2 hours. What about Emanuel?
0: Oh, boy. Well, I don't know the details, but... Well, I've got to get rid of these letters. They'll burn me for sure. Fritz Emanuel's dead. Somebody strangled him.
2: Here, honey, this is for you.
3: Oh, George, what a nice surprise. What is it?
2: It's a tire gauge.
3: Oh, it's beautiful.
2: Yeah.
3: What's a tire gauge?
2: Well, you check your tire pressure. Well, it helps you get better mileage.
3: Oh, yeah.
2: Well, I got it free from our participating international dealer just for looking at the new international travel all.
3: A new international travel all?
2: Yeah.
3: What's a travel all?
2: Well, it's something like our old station wagon.
3: Our old station wagon?
2: Except the travel all's a foot and a half shorter, so it's much easier for you to park.
3: Our old station wagon?
2: 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We'll get lots more use out of it.
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3: But where is...
2: And they're worth $290, suggested retail price.
3: George, where's the new travel all?
2: Right outside the window.
3: Oh, George, it's different.
2: I know.
3: I like different.
2: I know.
4: All right. Good morning, personnel department. Just a minute, please. I'll put you on hold. Oh, here's your application, Mr. Smith. Would you please have a seat? Sally, the one on the end that just walked in.
5: Oh, no, I saw him. He's groovy.
4: I hope they hire him. 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

0: I see Borman hasn't been here for quite a while. He lets me stay here when I need a place to work. Nice guy for an alcoholic.
1: Hey, look, Sino, I can't ask you to do this for me.
0: Let me see those papers you want to get rid of. Trust me, Johnny. Duggan, while you're at home painting naked ladies, guess which model is posing for a certain agent? Is it really true that you're the last to know? It's unsigned.
1: They're all like that.
0: Well, who does this refer to? Your wife and Emmanuel?
1: Well, apparently so.
0: Is it true?
1: No, I don't think it is. I mean, Christine denied it, and so did he. I confronted them both with it. But that's the real reason I fired Emmanuel.
0: Now I see what you mean about those letters being incriminating. They give you a motive for both murders.
1: It's a pretty good frame.
0: Well, what about the stocking that was used to kill Christine?
1: Just a plain old nylon. Anyone can buy a pair practically anywhere. It wasn't Christine. She never wore them.
0: Johnny, burn those letters. Oh, wait a minute. Let me have one.
1: Where are you going?
0: To chip away some old paint.
2: Hi, Mr. Zeno. Guess what? I finished Visions of Marianne number 4. The police were here. They came after you called. They were looking for my father.
0: Well, what did you tell them?
2: I told them the truth. I don't know where he is.
0: Well, neither do I.
2: Who was that on the phone, Grandma?
3: Oh, a wrong number. Mr. Zeno, you're wet.
0: Well, it's raining outside.
2: I'll get you your copy of the poem.
0: Mrs. Stone, I wonder if I might ask Marianne a few questions.
3: She's asleep right now. Perhaps I can answer for her.
0: All right. Do you know if Marianne ever wears stockings?
3: Obviously, she has no reason to.
0: Does she own any?
3: I don't believe so.
0: Do you?
3: Oh, really, Mr. Zeno.
2: I'm back. Here it is.
0: Linda, do you wear stockings?
3: Are you suggesting that Linda might have killed Christine?
0: Somebody in this house did.
3: Why, that's preposterous.
2: Oh, that couldn't be, Mr. Zeno.
0: Well, I think it could.
3: As long as we're making accusations, sir, my guess is that my ex-son-in-law is the culprit. Or maybe you're the one. You're hiding him, aren't you?
0: Let me show you something, Mrs. Stone. This is Visions of Marianne number 4, typed by your granddaughter on a machine I assume is in this house. Now, notice how the very top of the tall letters are chopped off. Now, take a look at this. See? It's from the same typewriter.
3: No, I don't think so.
0: Well, look at it.
3: Oh, Mr. Zeno, I should throw you out of my house for speaking in such a tone of voice. But the police are on their way, so I won't.
2: Grandma, you called the police. Why?
3: Because they're looking for your father, and Mr. Zeno knows where he is. He drove up in your father's car.
0: Were you really at the market this afternoon when I called?
3: I didn't know you called.
0: Linda, were you here all day today?
3: You don't have to answer him, dear.
2: Well, all day except for a few hours this morning. I went to the library.
0: You left your mother here alone?
2: No, Grandma was here with her, weren't you, Grandma?
4: No.
2: Mother, you're standing up.
3: Help her, Linda.
5: No, leave me alone. I'm perfectly all right now. I heard everything. Zeno is right. Somebody here did kill Christine, and Fritz Emmanuel, too.
3: I wrote those letters.
5: Oh, no, you didn't, Mother. I did. I waited 5 years to get even for what people did to me. Oh, they're coming for me. I'll put on some decent clothes.
1: Poor Marianne. You know, I don't know what else to say.
0: Well, my theory is those electric shock treatments she was given 5 years ago had something to do with what happened. To her mind, things got blown out of proportion. She felt betrayed by Christine for replacing her and by Emmanuel for stealing your other love. Your work.
1: Well, I'm just terribly sorry it happened, for everyone's sake, especially Linda Zeno.
0: Well, you'll both be starting out again, together anyway. Right now seems like a good time.
1: Hey, Zeno, what crazy stunt do you have planned?
0: No stunt. It's work. I'm teaching a night course at City College in photo silk screening. Linda's already said she'll come. Come on, I came to your opening.
1: All right. Promise me one thing. Not a word about purple highlights.
0: Right.
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20: Star, this is Dr. Zavor from Medicus, our Earth colony on Venus.
21: Captain Star?
20: The doctor is here on an urgent mercy mission. A very mysterious plague has struck America.
21: One that could bring death to every Earthman unless there is some way to stop it immediately.
19: What type of plague does it seem to be, Doctor?
21: We're not certain, Captain. It has all the symptoms of both a galactic plague on Callista and a radiant plague on Mercury.
19: Mm-hmm. Has any treatment been undertaken so far?
21: We have administered the treatment of both known plagues, but the drugs in each seem to counteract each other. And in most cases, makes the patient worse.
20: Dr. Savoy will give you a detailed report, Star, once you're in space. Your ship has been equipped with the necessary emergency medical unit requested by Solar Medical Division. You will blast for Venus immediately. What's my assignment, sir? You will assist Dr. Savoy in any way you can to help stop the mysterious America's plague.

0: Heights Anderson, shooting star to Nova City Spaceport. 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
0: Well, she's all yours, Skipper.
2: Right.
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0: Port's locked.
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1: Radio!

0: Records is located in a little-known section of the backwoods on Venus. It's only been settled and colonized for a few short Earth months.
1: Yes, sir, I remember when the colonization started.
2: And so do I. The entire space fleet was on standby, blue alert. They really expected trouble from the natives.
0: There was no trouble. The natives haven't been exactly friendly. But at least they haven't been hostile.
1: The terrain's solid graphs show that Americus is flat jungle land, except for a singular chain of mountains.
0: That is correct. The atmospheric generators were set up in the mountains so that the valley could be converted to Earth-type atmosphere. The conversion took place 2 Earth weeks ago.
1: And is this when the plague started?
0: Yes. At first, I thought that it might be a reaction to the new atmosphere. The colonists threw away their spacesuits. But the few who kept them also became afflicted. So my theory was proved wrong.
1: Was a check made with the natives to see if this plague was a local condition?
0: We tried to make such a check, but we couldn't locate any of the natives.
1: I see. Well, then it's possible that the natives are either aware of the plague and are avoiding it, or they are responsible for starting it.
0: It must be considered, Captain.
1: Yes. What are your plans, Dr. Savoy?
0: Solar Medical Division has given me a small supply of Enbrin.
2: Enbrin is a very rare vaccine.
1: Yeah, so rare that it can't be made in a great enough quantity to be used by all colonists.
0: Yes. And my supply is limited in fresh. I hope that I will be able to find some local drug that can be mixed with the Enbrin that will stop the America's plague.
1: Oh, that could take weeks, Doctor. I understood from Commodore Bradford that
3: Skipper,
1: we heard...
3: Skipper, come here, quick. America's is on the visit wave. They're calling Dr. Savoy.
1: Oh. Captain Starr, go ahead, America's. America's, go ahead.
4: No one left on their feet. We can't.
1: America's, come in. Shooting start, America's, come in.
3: Skipper, it cut out at the other end.
1: How long does it take America's plague to kill?
0: It depends, naturally, but about 48 to 72 atom hours.
1: We should be able to set down America's in 6 atom hours. That doesn't give us much time to find a way to stop the plague, but that's all the time we have.
2: Well, can't the Earthians and Americus get help from Venus Town?
0: No, each colony in case of disease becomes a single unit under colonization laws. And under existing circumstances, none of you have to remain in Americus. It is my sole responsibility now.
1: If we decide to stay, Doctor, what precautions do you suggest?
2: You mean you'd consider leaving now?
1: Answer my question.
0: I would suggest an immediate injection of Enbrin.
1: Then start your inoculations. We're going to Americus with you.

0: Emergency wards like this one have been set up in every available building. The small shots have been Brinavan given to the worst cases.
1: Uh-huh. When's Dr. Savoy?
0: He's experimenting with Imbin combinations. Still trying to isolate the germ.
1: And who is Ankras, the man Savoy wants me to talk to?
0: A native Venusian.
1: Oh, I didn't know there were any natives left here.
0: Well, neither did Dr. Savoy. Ankras was cast out of his tribe for being so friendly with the Earth people. So he says. This is Ankras' bed.
1: Uh-huh. What's his condition?
0: I'm serious, but different from the others.
1: Different? Different in what way?
0: Well, his fever isn't quite as high, and the shaking or quivering isn't as violent.
1: Do all the victims quiver like anger?
0: Worse. Anger? Anger. This is Captain Star of the Space Fleet.
2: Most happy to make acquaintance.
1: Anger, do you know anything about the America's plague?
2: Anger, no, nothing.
1: Well, have your people ever had anything like it among them?
2: Cannot talk against tribe's wishes.
1: But your people have cast you out of the tribe, haven't they?
2: You must find chief of native named Kildar.
1: Kildar?
2: Yes. You must hurry. Very little time left. Very little time.

0: Well, I've gone over the terrain solidograph, Skipper.
1: How does it look, Stripes?
0: Rough. Here, take a look. Mm. You know, it's going to be hard making our way through the jungles to where the natives live.
2: Then they're not in this vicinity?
1: They were until the atmospheric generators were installed. Since they're not used to Earth-type atmosphere, they had to leave.
2: But what about Angra?
1: Well, oxygen capsules have made it possible for him to stay here.
2: Then the natives do have a good reason to want to get rid of the Earth people.
0: One of the best. Dispossession.
1: America's plague is either a disease common to the locale or something that the natives have created to kill the Earth people.
2: Mm. Well, if it's common to the locale, then the natives should help us.
0: All we have to do is find them.
3: I've just injected an membrane combination into one of the patients.
1: Any reaction, Doctor?
3: I won't be able to tell for a few hours. Can only pray it will help.
0: Hey, what's that? It's a thunderstorm, Skipper. I didn't know that it rained on Venus, Doctor.
3: An atmospheric reaction to the new generators. Will this stop you from leaving, Star?
1: No, we'll leave as we planned. In 1 hour.
3: But you think...

0: Fort needs help as much as they can get. If we can find this Chief Kildare, maybe we can get the information we need.
1: I only hope the people can hold up.
0: Stripes, get our space equipment ready.
2: Right away, Skipper.
0: If you need Gale, Doctor, we can leave her here with you.
1: There is nothing to be done here now, Star, except wait. Wait for you to return. Godspeed.

0: must be out of the valley soon.
1: Yeah, if we don't drown first.
0: We'll have to use our oxygen headgear.
2: And I have a small supply of oxygen, Captain.
0: Good, keep them. We'll need them in case something happens to our headgear.
1: You know, Skipper, I would... Hey, it's a portable communicator. Let me get... Cadet Sergeant Stripes, go ahead.
3: This is Ivor. Patients have taken a turn for the worst. We have fought that.
0: There are some tanks in our ship, Ivor.
3: Just a minute, sir. I can't hear you. Now, go ahead.
0: There are some tanks in our ship. Get them out and put all your patients in suspended animation.
3: But that won't help. It's America's tank.
0: No, but it should help stall the fatalities. It'll at least give us a few hours to find Sildar.
3: Very well. But hurry, Star. I have a feeling that the end is in sight.
0: Everyone, test their headgear.
4: Is your translator working?
5: Yes.
4: How about you, Stripe?
6: You're coming through. Okay, Skipper.
4: Let's move as fast as we can.
5: Skipper, look, I have a feeling that we're being followed.
4: I know, Gail. I've had the same feeling ever since we left America.

0: Probably where the natives worship. That's where we'll go.
1: Right. Jump and Jupiter, look, Skipper.
0: Just stand still.
2: What is that?
1: It looks like a giant turtle with a Martian wildcat body.
0: Don't move.
1: Well, we're not going to stand here and let it kill us, are we?
0: You know, if it gets about 10 feet away, use your blast.
1: Oh, you know it.
3: What's that?
0: The native, like angry.
1: But where'd it come from?
3: I have been following you for many hours,
0: people.
3: Who are you? Remove your headpieces.
0: Remove
3: them. Do as I say.
0: Take them off.
3: Give them to me.
4: But we won't be able to breathe in this atmosphere for long.
5: Give him the helmet.
3: You are very wise, this man.
4: But, all right now. Who are you?
3: Hilda, chief of America's natives. Now, if you will do as I say, no harm will come to you. But if you disobey me, my people will take the necessary steps.
4: People? What people?
3: They are all around us, man, but will not show themselves unless I give them a command. Shall I prove it?
4: No, wait a minute. I'm convinced.
5: What do you want us to do?
3: Match your wits against ours, man.
5: What do you mean?
3: You want to know the secret to the Marcus plague, do you not?
5: Yes, we do.
3: Then it will be up to you to find the secret.
4: Up to us? What does he mean?
5: That we're going to play games, I think.
3: That is correct. Here among my domain, the secret to the sickness that shapes like the commissaries can be found. If you are smart.
5: All right, it's your game, Tilda. What are the rules?
3: First, I will destroy your helmet.
2: Oh, my.
4: We'll never get out of here now.
3: Next time, we'll take your supply of oxygen.
4: You're not going to take mine.
2: Oh, no.
3: You may keep one. That means you have only a few hours in which to find the secret. Before you die. Give me your capsule.
5: All right. Give him the capsule.
2: All right.
5: Give it to him.
2: Here.
3: Now, you are free to roam my domain. Good luck, Earth.

0: think it is, Skipper.
1: With all the priests here in the temple, it seems to be some sort of religious ritual.
0: But how is this going to help us find the secret of the American
2: Plague? Oh, no, I wish we could... Hey, look, Skipper. There's something down.
0: Look, some natives are carrying a... Well, I can't quite make out what it is.
1: Looks like very large eggs.
0: But what could they be?
1: I don't know.
0: They're opening the eggs. Oh, look.
2: Great thing in the universe, Skipper.
0: Oh.
1: Spidery creature comes out of the eggs. Priests decapitate them and throw them out in the crowd.
2: Yeah, and the natives are eating them.
0: Oh, how horrible.
3: Kala, obra, obra, obra.
1: The monster.
0: The monster?
1: Yeah, that must be the answer.
2: What do you mean, what's the answer?
0: Oh.
1: Come on, we're going eggs.
2: I still don't get it, Skipper.
1: Those eggs the natives were opening must be the eggs from the monster that we saw earlier.
2: Oh, I know, but they were spidery things. In fact, they look like a spider. Well, how could they grow up to look like the monster we saw?
0: Yes.
1: Well, a butterfly looks like a worm before it develops, doesn't
2: yeah,
1: it?
2: Yeah, yeah.
1: Well, why couldn't those monsters resemble a spider before they're grown?
2: Oh, I'm still not with you, Skipper. I'm in outer space somewhere.
1: All right, I'll explain later. Right now, let's look through the reeds out there for large eggs.
2: Okay.
1: You stay here on the bank, Gail.
0: Right, Skipper.
1: Come on, Stretch.
2: Well, where do you expect these eggs to be?
1: Somewhere in this vicinity. Remember how Kildar controlled the monster?
2: Yeah.
1: Well, that could mean that the monster is worshipped by the natives.
2: How?
1: Like the animals on Io. And like animals in ancient history.
2: I don't get you.
1: Well, in India, in the 20th century, the natives worshipped white elephants. If anyone abused them, they'd be killed.
2: Yeah, I remember. But I still don't see...
1: Right. I found one here.
2: What?
1: Here. And another one.
2: Well, come on.
1: Right. Look on the bank.
2: Hey, it's Gail.
1: Something's happened. Gail.
2: Hey, let's see if she's starting to quiver. Does that mean she's got the
1: I don't know.
2: Too?
1: We've got to get her back to America.
4: You cannot leave.
1: What do you mean we can't leave Kildar? We've obeyed your rules.
4: Yes, but you are much cleverer than I thought.
1: You mean we've found the secret of America's plague?
4: You'll never live to take us back with you.
5: Then you never intended to let us out of here alive.
4: I didn't think you would learn so fast, Esmond.
5: Kildar,
4: Esmond, you forget that all I have to do is blow this whistle. And my people will do as I command.
1: What whistle, Kildar?
4: The one around my neck, Esmond.
1: You must have lost it, Kildar. It isn't there.
4: That can't be it.
1: Grab the whistle, Strike. Hurry.
2: I got it.
1: All right, Kildar. Now we're going to play another game called Back to America. Only this time we're going to play it according to our rules.
4: You'll never get out alive, Esmond.
1: Then neither will you. Now help Stripe carry Gale. I'll carry the eggs. We're going to America.
4: My people have already missed me. They will soon overtake you.
1: Not as long as there's breath in me, Kildar.
4: You have little breath now, Earthman. You will never last to reach marriage.
1: Don't bet on that, Kildar. Don't bet on it. Keep moving, Kildar. I haven't breathed my last one yet. Stripes, are you all right? Stripes, can you hear me?
2: Yeah, Skipper. I'm still with you.
1: It's not far now. We gotta make it.
2: Yeah, we gotta make it. We got to.

0: You can't stop power strikes. You can't. If we stop, we'll never start again.
1: You are right, Earthman.
0: I can't. Strike.
1: I've won, Earthman. Your friend has gone. Your female friend in my arms is also gone. You will be next.
0: Not yet, Kilda. Not yet. Just keep carrying Gale. Don't put her down. Keep moving. I said move.
1: It's no use, Earthman. The game is over.
0: Stay back, Kildar. Stay back.
1: Who are you?
0: Come with our black one. And move and out, Black Joe. Chain, Clawfoot, give me a hand. Star. Star. Can you hear me?
2: Commodore Bradford. Oh, I hear you. And it's music to my ears.
0: Dr. Zavor contacted us.
2: Never mind, Commodore. Take these eggs. Get Kildar to show you how to use them. They can stop the American plague. We've got to hurry. Then never mind us. We've got to...

0: You know, Commodore, there are very few times that an enlisted man's glad to see his commanding officer, but, oh, this was one of those times. You know, well, I was so happy I'd even give a few of my stripes back.
1: Oh,
2: I let you keep them on one condition.
0: Yeah, what's that?
2: That you're right. The Commodore is not a bad guy. 500 times.
1: Well, there's only one catch to that, Commodore.
2: What's that, Jill?
1: Stripes' old trouble is coming out again. He can't write.
0: Oh, now, wait a minute.
3: Well, then, Kildare did agree to show Dr. Savore how to use the monster egg, huh?
2: Yes. After some persuasion.
3: Well, then the drug you needed, Dr. Savore, for the America's plague was in the spidery creature in the egg, huh?
2: Yes. And I have also found many other uses for the special drug that can be obtained from this source. It will be a big boon to Solar Medical Division.
4: We have taken Kildare prisoner, and he will stand trial. We have talked to his people. They are willing to help the colonists here any way that they can. In fact, they are moving back into the valley just as soon as they learn how to make the necessary adjustments to Earth-type atmosphere.
2: It will be a great help to our colony, Captain Starr. And the people of America's will always be grateful to you.
3: Well, Doctor, it proves once again that there is some good in all people. And as long as that's true, we'll have a great universe.

Captain Star of the Space Fleet is based on characters created by Tom Hubbard and written for radio by Tom Hubbard and Fred Eggers. John Larch is heard as Captain Star, Jane Harlan as Gail Archer, and Tom Hubbard as Cadet Sergeant Stripe. Captain Star comes to you transcribed from Hollywood.

0: Is that proper farmhouse cheddar?
1: No, I don't think so.
0: What about that?
1: No. It's quite nice, though.
0: Is it? Do you think I might try a piece? I'll have 2 ounces, please.
2: Jacob's, the cream of cream crackers.
3: Will you have a polo, dear Liza, will you have a polo, dear Liza, polo?
4: How very kind of you, dear Henry, I most certainly will. I'll have 3 or 4, or maybe more.
3: But you take me old tube.
4: Because they happen to be my tube of polo, dear Henry. Have one.

0: Yes, it's for you. It's your dinner. It's called Cupboard Love. 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It's a new kind of cat food. Moist. It's good for you. Like it?
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7: The BBC presents The Day of the Triffids, a serial for broadcasting in six parts by Giles Cooper from the novel by John Wyndham. Episode 1, The End Begins.
8: Have you finished, Bill?
9: Nearly. One or two things to dry.
8: I'll give you a hand.
9: Cloth coming over.
8: What's this thing?
9: A very special retort. Be careful, it took a long time to make.
8: Chemical glassware always looks as though you could make coffee in it.
9: I dare say you could if there was such a thing as coffee these days.
8: How are you getting on?
9: Not bad. We need more coal.
8: You had a ton the other day.
9: Oh, I want a lot more than that.
8: Darling, what are you going to do with it?
9: Boil up seawater for salt. Then make metallic sodium, then sodium cyanide, I hope.
8: Surely there's an easier way of getting salt.
9: The nearest mine's in Worcestershire.
8: And the nearest coal mine?
9: In Kent.
8: And how do you get there from the Isle of Wight in these hard times?
9: There's a tank landing craft lying off Cowes. She's quite sound, and Michael thinks he can get the engines running. I'm going to suggest to the committee that we load her up with a bulldozer and half a dozen trucks, run along the coast of Dover, and see if we can't bash our way through.
8: You may not get much of a welcome from the miners.
9: We'll take some flour and cloth to trade with them.
8: If there are any.
9: There were last month. Ivan was over there in the helicopter. They're fairly well organized and quite friendly. We might start a regular trade. Far better than raiding household stocks in Portsmouth.
8: You know, it's surprising that. How little there is in people's coal cellars.
9: It was May.
8: Hmm? When it happened? Oh, yes. It's May now.
9: 6 years ago.
8: Oh, come in.
10: Oh, good, Bill. I've caught you. And your cellar.
8: Hello.
9: Well, Elspeth, we were just knocking on.
10: Oh, no, you're not. I've got this thing working and you're going to use it.
8: What is it?
10: A deep recorder. We've got a gear to the voltage of the generator at long last, and you're both going to talk to it.
9: Say what?
10: Everything. It's for the history.
9: Why me?
10: Because you were in on the disaster before it even happened. From the Triffid angle, at any rate.
9: Couldn't I just write it down?
10: No. Two reasons. One, you'll never do it, and two, the girl who'll transcribe it is blind. As you very well know, seeing she's one of your wives.
8: Sheila?
10: Yes. Now, come on.
9: Oh, surely there's no reason to start tonight.
10: I've got to take advantage of every minute the generator's on. Now, off you go.
9: Well, I... Lord, I don't know. It's difficult to think oneself back into the middle 50s. Well, half the things we've been talking about would mean nothing to someone living then.
8: Have a heart, Bill. We were living then.
9: Oh, you can't have been more than three.
10: Go on, Bill.
9: I was 9 when a man called Umberto Palangueth was shown into the office of the managing director of the Arctic and European Fish Oil Company. It wasn't the first time he had been there.
11: Ah, Mr. Palangueth, do sit down. I'm afraid I was in conference last time you came.
12: Yes.
11: We analyzed that sample of oil which you left for us.
12: Yes.
11: Very interesting.
12: I imagine that you might think so.
11: A vegetable oil, of course.
12: But with a far higher vitamin content than any of your fish oils.
11: Oh, yes, I agree. As a matter of fact, to be candid, we've never seen anything quite like it.
12: You will. It will be on the market in quantity in about 8 years from now.
11: Oh, yes?
12: Not if you can help it. Is that what you're thinking? Eh?
11: I wouldn't put it quite as crudely as
12: that. No. But I am a crude fellow, so I'll say it for you. Also, I will tell you that you haven't got a hope of stopping it. The experimental station where this sample was produced is a long way off, both in geography and in ideology.
11: What is your nationality, Mr. Pellinger?
12: South American and quite irrelevant. I am a citizen of the world, not without friends.
11: Hmm. I heard they were experimenting with sunflower seed oil, but it isn't that.
12: No, not sunflowers.
11: Some kind of nut?
12: No. I understand it is an entirely new species. Here is a picture of it.
11: Good Lord, what an incredible thing. It is a plant.
12: Oh, certainly.
11: It looks like a cross between a giraffe and a cairn terrier, covered in leaves.
12: It is a cross between a great many things, some of them not nice. But in a few years' time, it will be producing a far better oil than yours, at half your present price.
11: What are you offering, and how much do you want for it?
12: I offer you a tray of fertilized seeds 6 months from now, and I want £100,000.
11: Do you?
12: If you consider all the implications, you will find that I am being very reasonable.
11: I shall have to consult my fellow directors.
12: Naturally. I would like an advance of £25,000.
11: That's rather high.
12: Not really. You see, I shall have to buy myself a jet aircraft, and it had better be a good one.
9: But not good enough. He landed by night on a flat Siberian waste. A man ran up to the plane with a box under his arm and got in. Palangeth took off at once and climbed steeply. Somewhere high over the Pacific, they caught up with him and quite justifiably blew the plane to pieces. After the fragments had dropped away and the pursuers had followed them down to sea level, there was nothing left but a trail of white vapor. Only it wasn't vapor. It was a cloud of seeds, so gossamer-like that they even floated on that thin air until they drifted down into the winds of the world.
10: Good. Keep it going, Bill. How much of that is speculation?
9: Not much. A gentleman called Fedor turned up a couple of years later and said he'd helped to organize it, laid out landing lights and so on. He'd heard the planes in pursuit of Palangeth. Besides, there's no other way to account for the fact that Trifid suddenly appeared in half a dozen different parts of the world at once. We even had one in our back garden. I was 15 at the time.
10: Dad! Do you know there's a mystery behind the compost heap?
2: Go on with you. Pull the other one.
10: No, really? It's a peculiar plant. Do come and look. Between the berberis and the fence. There.
13: My word, yes, Billy, you're right. It's very odd indeed.
10: I can't find it in any of the books. Not flowers of the field or anything.
13: It looks kind of foreign.
10: There's a sort of coiled thing, like a fern shoot in that trumpet-shaped thing at the top of the stem. Look. And a lot of dead flies floating about inside.
13: It's no beauty, whatever it is. We'll dig it up next time we're having a bonfire.
10: Oh, no, Dad. Please not.
13: What do you want to do with it?
10: Oh, study it. You know, take its measurements and keep a record of its growth.
13: Oh, all right, then. But I wish you'd spend as much time on arithmetic as you do on nature study.
10: Oh, Dad, it's not nature study. It's biology.
13: Whatever you call it, it's
10: grown a further 12 centimeters. The coiled part in the center of the calyx looks almost like a spring. I found a dead bird lying on the ground beside it today, but it seems to have no connection. My 16th birthday, I was given a book about nuclear energy. October the 9th. I was standing beside it yesterday when the four little twigs at the base of the stem began to vibrate against it. They made a sort of pattering sound. This is new. I've applied for a job I saw in the paper. It's to be a trainee with the Arctic and European Oil Company Limited. I think it's palm oil and whales and groundnuts. It might be interesting, but I don't expect I shall get it.
11: Do sit down, Mr.
10: Mason. William Mason, sir.
11: Ah, yes. My name's Lucknor. I'm in charge of research. Now, tell me something about yourself.
10: What sort of thing, sir?
11: Oh, what you like doing, why you want to join Arctic European. Just talk to me.
10: Well, sir, I'm interested in plants and animals and things that live.
11: Mm-hmm.
10: I don't like figures much, or sitting at a desk.
11: Hmm. Now, what experience have you?
10: Biology at school. It was my best subject. And I've done some research on my own.
11: On what?
10: Well, there's a plant in our garden that nobody knows about, and I've kept a sort of record of it.
11: What does it look like?
10: It has a circular bowl covered with leaves, which at present is 210.5 centimeters in circumference. From it springs a stem which is 82 centimeters in circumference and 120 centimeters in height from the bowl. The whole plant standing 210 centimeters from the ground.
11: Yes, that's very thorough. Now tell me what it looks like.
10: Oh, like a kind of shaggy, leafy giraffe with no legs.
11: What?
10: And a leafy calyx where the head would be. I'm sorry, it's not a very good description.
11: Oh, yes, it is. Has it got four twiglets growing straight up from the base of the stem?
10: Yes.
11: And inside the calyx, a coil thing which might be a stamen?
10: Yes, that's it.
11: Indeed it is. Get me the chairman, would you? How long has it been there?
10: 6 months since I noticed it. Oh, but it was well established then.
11: Are you... Walter Lucknor, sir. I have a young man sitting in front of me who's been growing a trifid in his back garden. Yes, sir, I will. We're going up to see him. He'll be free in a moment.
10: A trifid? Is that what it's called?
11: Yes, and in 2 years' time, it will be the reason for this company's existence.
10: But what does it do?
11: Produces an oil that wipes the floor with any of our present products. Some seeds were accidentally dispersed a year or two ago, and we've just had reports that specimens have been found in the tropics. I'm going out to Ecuador next week to bring some home. Yours is the first reported in a temperate country.
10: Oh, but why trifid? Surely that means three-pronged.
11: Yours hasn't walked yet, I take it.
10: Walked?
11: Obviously not. But when it's between 18 months and 2 years old, it will lift its three main roots from the ground and walk on them. Hence, trifid.
10: But no plants walk, sir.
11: They do now. And by the way, you've got the job.
9: But I very nearly lost it. I went home hopping with excitement, and the first thing I did was to go into the garden and take a look at my trifid. I bent down and examined the roots. For the first time, I noticed that there were indeed three of them. I began to scrape the earth away from them with a vague idea that the thing might walk sooner. I was conscious of a slight movement above me, and then something cracked across my face like a whip. I woke up in bed with a puzzled-looking doctor standing over me. I was the first person in England to be stung by a trifid.
14: Yes, and how did you survive it?
9: Simply because it wasn't fully grown. By the time I'd recovered, Walter was back from Ecuador with a dozen mature specimens, and he'd already discovered that the sting would kill a man instantly. He'd also discovered that if you cut the sting off, the trifid was harmless. Well, I went down to Worthing with him, and we set up the first trifid nursery together. You know what happened in the next few years. The wretched things were so successful as oil producers that we reared more and more of them until... Well, here we are today.
14: Yes, good. Now, can't you give me something more personal, Bill? I mean, you worked with them more than anyone.
9: Except Walter. He really understood trifids.
14: Go on, Bill.
9: I remember once sitting on a bank looking at a field of tethered trifids one evening, just about sunset. What a row they're making.
11: Yes. They're talkative tonight, aren't they?
9: I wonder if it's the weather. They seem to do it more when it's dry.
11: Do you talk more when it's dry?
9: Talk?
11: Yes, do you?
9: Well, you don't really think that's what they're doing.
11: Well, why not?
9: Well, it's absurd. Plants talking to each other.
11: You once said they couldn't walk.
9: Yes, but that's a mechanical thing. If they talked, it would mean they had some intelligence.
15: Haven't you ever noticed that when they sting, they seem to go for the face of the hands?
13: Yes.
15: And especially for the eyes.
13: Well, that's probably accidental.
15: Possibly. But it could be because they want to reduce our advantage. Sight is our only advantage, you know.
13: What, over those vegetables?
15: Yes. Now, you just think. If you were blind and alone in a field with a triffid, what could you do? For a start, you'd starve to death. But the triffid wouldn't. It could exist on flies until it found you. Then it would only have to root itself beside your body and wait.
13: Oh, that's a nice thought.
15: And here's another one. In some parts of Africa, they've been known to surround villages at night and kill the inhabitants.
13: But we've never found anything like a brain. They're the same as any other plant when you dissect them.
15: All the same, if there was some catastrophe which made us weaker, it would automatically make them stronger. Especially now we've stopped docking them to improve their quality.
13: Well, I don't see what catastrophe.
15: Probably none. But the scientists have been playing with some pretty odd things lately. Look at all these artificial satellites. Nobody knows what's in them or how many there are or how controllable they may be.
13: But do you really think there's anything to worry about?
15: I don't know. Anyhow, it's no use worrying. While there's money in triffids, there'll be triffids. We'll tap this lot tomorrow. Have my mask and gloves ready, will you?
13: I've often wondered what happened to Walter. He'd have been useful to us now. It was a year afterwards that he saved my eyesight and my life. We were examining some specimens when one of them smacked out at me with its sting and a few drops of poison came through the meshes of the mask and went into my eyes. He got me back to the lab at once and gave me the antidote, but I had to go into hospital for a week or two. They sent me to St. Marian's, right in the middle of London. I'd been there 10 days when the night of the green flashes took place. You probably remember how reports came in over the air all day long from places which were already having their night, telling of a fantastic display of lights in the upper atmosphere, and by evening, everyone who could get to a window or climb on a roof was gazing up, hoping for a free firework display. As soon as darkness fell, I could hear the ahs and oohs, not only from the hospital staff, but from the whole city outside. I began to feel that a gigantic party was being given to which only I had not been invited. Do shut the window, nurse.
16: Oh, it's marvelous, Mr. Mason. Really, it is. They say it's a comet, you know. Green and white flashes all over the sky.
13: And bright red buses clashing their gears all down the street. I know. Surely you can see just as well with it shut.
16: Aren't we just in a bad mood tonight? Oh, of course. It's a shame, really, you having your eyes still bandaged. Still, it's not for long now.
13: What time tomorrow will they do the unbandaging?
16: Sister said 11:30, but Mr. Palmer may be a bit late.
13: Oh. Well, what's happened?
16: Oh, that was a bright one. It lit up the whole room. You can see everybody standing on the rooftops watching. Oh, there's another. It's quite dazzling. Oh, what a pity you couldn't see it.
13: Yes, isn't it? Now, do go away. There's a good girl.
16: Have you everything you want?
13: Yes, I think so. Is the radio there where it should be? Yes.
16: Then I'll leave you for
13: some
16: now.
13: Some music.
16: I look in there to see you're settled down. Good night.
13: Good night.
17: Oh, and there's another tremendous flash right across the whole sky.
13: No.
17: I expect you can hear the crowd. They're like children at a firework display. From where I'm standing on the top of Primrose Hill, I can see hundreds of faces all turned upwards to watch this astonishing spectacle which began over the Pacific 12 hours ago and by now must have been seen by 90% of the world's population. It's believed that the Earth is passing through a belt of meteoric debris caused by the passing of a comet, and I really do urge anyone who possibly can to watch it. The whole sky is pulsating with vivid streaks and flashes of light, and the whole of London, right across to the Surrey Hills, stands out brilliantly in the hard green glare. All the usual features of a London crowd are present. From the man with a sandwich board announcing the end of the world to the man you can probably hear not far away from me. Yes, he's doing quite a good trade, too. Some of the brighter flashes really make you blink. Oh, there's a splendid one right across.
9: Oh, shut up and let me get some sleep. 6, 8. Oh, it must be so. It is 8. What a damn disorganized hospital. Where's that bell? Well, come on. Nurse. Sister! Hey, come here! Incompetent fools leaving me like this, betting there was a fire. Nurse! Nurse! Who's that? Is someone there?
18: Whose room's this?
9: Mine. Aren't you the house surgeon?
18: Yes, Mr. Mason.
9: Oh, can't you see?
18: No.
9: What?
18: I'm blind. I woke up blind. I've been trying to find someone to help me.
9: I'm afraid I'm in the same state unless you care to help me off with these bandages.
18: Where are you?
9: Here. That's the end of the bed. Now, look, work your way up. My hand. We must look a comic couple.
18: I'm not laughing.
9: I won't be if the treatment hasn't worked. There's a pin at the back I can't quite manipulate.
18: And that?
9: Thanks. It's like unwinding a maple.
18: Oh, you better do it yourself. Are the curtains drawn?
9: I suppose so. Nobody's coming to undraw them. The whole staff must have a hangover or something after last night. I can see.
18: Clearly?
9: Perfectly. The curtains are green. I always thought they were blue. I don't know why. Well, it's like my clothes are here. Oh, you don't know what it's like being able to see again.
18: I can imagine.
9: Oh, yes, of course. I'm sorry. How can I help you?
18: Take me along the passage to Lister Ward. There's a telephone in the sister's room.
9: Oh, this way. Oh, hold my arm. All right?
18: Yes?
9: Place sounds like a madhouse.
18: There must be someone on duty somewhere.
9: Is the ward at the end of the passage?
18: There are swing doors. Sister's room is on the right before you get there.
19: Hey, you!
9: Now, wait a moment. There's someone in the ward calling out. We'd better see what they want. It's all dark. Anything wrong?
19: There'll be water, no breakfast, nothing.
20: I pull the curtains back, mate.
9: All right. Wait here, Doctor. We can't leave them in the dark.
18: Yeah, of course not.
9: There.
19: Oh, go on.
9: What?
19: Well, don't muck about, mate. Pull the curtains proper. We can't see a thing.
20: Yeah, go on, pull them.
9: But I have.
18: He's blind, too, like me. We're all blind.
19: Oh!
18: Quick, let's get out of here.
9: This looks like the room.
18: Give me the telephone.
9: On the table. There.
18: Dead. I thought it would be.
9: What's happened? What is it?
18: Everyone's blind. Finished.
9: There must be something we can do.
18: Yes. This is the 5th floor, isn't it?
9: Yes.
18: Where's the window?
9: You're facing it.
18: Thank you.
9: No. Oh, God. Oh, my God.
19: Where's anyone? Come on.
9: The stairs! Who's that? Don't move if you're on the stairs and can't see.
16: He knocked me over. I couldn't see him coming. Is that Mr. Mason?
9: Yes. I took the bandages off. I can see. Are you hurt?
16: Bruised a bit, that's all. I was washing the diabetic at number 7. And I suddenly couldn't see. And he couldn't either. Then I went for help. But there's nobody.
9: All right, all right. Don't worry. Let's get out of this place. Which is the best way?
16: Straight down these stairs and through the main hall. What about the man who fell?
9: I'm afraid he's dead.
16: Oh, no!
9: Hold on now. Now, there are four steps coming. 1, 2, that's right. Here's a landing. You turn right. What's that?
16: The children's ward. Oh, we must go to them.
9: There's nothing we can do at the moment. Look, four more steps. Now, turn right. Here's the main hall. Across here. Stop now. Here's the door. Now, forward.
16: No. I'd rather stay here. I don't want to go out.
9: This place is a nightmare.
16: What place isn't like this? Besides, I know my way around here. Blindfold.
9: There'll be no food. Nothing.
16: I feel safer here. Besides, they're the children.
9: What can you do for them?
16: Make them a little less frightened. I am a nurse, after all.
9: You want me to stay?
16: No. You must go out and do what you can. Goodbye.
9: The street was empty and horribly silent. There seemed no particular reason to go in any direction, but after a moment's pause, I set off towards the West End, skirting a fruit lorry which had run across the pavement and deposited its load of oranges in the gutter. I badly wanted a drink. I crossed the road to a pub called the Alamein Arms. The door was open and a lugubrious song came from the interior.
0: Don't bury me at all. Just...
21: Oh, that's gin. What's this one? Ports. She blazes with ports.
0: Hi.
21: Who's that?
9: Are you open?
21: Just broken the window, haven't I? Of course I'm open.
9: I need a drink.
21: Who are you, anyway?
9: From the hospital.
21: Can you see?
9: Yes.
21: Is this whiskey I've got here?
9: No, peppermint.
21: Just blazes with peppermint. Farm me a bottle of whiskey, Doc.
9: Okay, I'm doctor enough for that, anyhow. This one's whiskey.
21: Thanks. Help yourself.
9: I'll have a brandy, if I may.
21: Anything you like.
9: You get drunk if you take it down like that.
21: I am drunk. And I've got to get drunker. Do you know what? I'm blind. That's what I am. I'm blind as a bat. Everybody's blind as a bat except you. It's that ruddy comet. Green shooting stars. Now everyone's blind. Do you see green shooting stars?
9: No.
21: There you are then. Proves it. You didn't see them. You aren't blind. Everyone else saw them. All blind as bats.
9: Are you sure it's everyone?
21: Listen. You can't hear yourself talk here most days, not with the door open.
9: I see what you mean.
21: It's obvious, really.
9: Are you the landlord?
21: What if I am?
9: I want to pay.
21: Yeah, forget it. You know why? Because money's no use to a dead man. That's what I am after a few more drinks.
9: You look all right.
21: What's the good of living blind as a bat? That's what my wife said. She was right. And she more guts than what I have. When she found out the kids were blind too, she took them into her bed with her and turned on the gas.
9: Oh, my.
21: That's God. What she did. I hadn't the guts to stick with them. But I will have soon. I'm going back up there soon when I'm drunk enough.
9: No.
21: Why not? Give me one reason why not. You can't.
9: It's wrong.
21: No. Nothing's left to be wrong. If you can't see that, you're blinder than me. Drunk enough to do it now. Here I come, girls. Here I come.
9: I didn't stop him or try to follow him. I watched him go. Then I knocked back the last of my brandy and went out into the silent street.
7: That was episode 1 of The Day of the Triffids, a serial for broadcasting in 6 episodes by Giles Cooper from the novel by John Wyndham, with Patrick Barr as Bill Mason. Production for the BBC is by Peter Watts.

You're traveling through another dimension. A dimension not only of sight and sound, but of mind. A journey into a wondrous land whose boundaries are that of imagination. Your next stop, the Twilight Zone.

0: Sure make a smooth whiskey sour on this train.
1: Another one, sir?
0: Sure, make it a double.
1: Coming right up. And you, sir?
2: No thanks.
1: Very good.
0: What's the matter, Olson? You on the wagon?
2: It puts me to sleep.
0: What's wrong with that? Makes the time pass quicker.
2: We're not supposed to drink on duty.
0: Are we on duty?
2: Till the shipment gets to Fort Knox, we are.
0: Oh, what do we do in the meantime?
2: Guard it. That's the general idea.
0: What's to guard? Gold's locked in the freight car and we're in the middle of the desert. Time to take a nap.
2: You never know.
0: Know what?
2: What can happen when you're sleeping?
0: Ah, didn't your mother tell you?
2: What's my mother got to do with it?
0: You go to sleep, and when you wake up, you're safe and snug in your bed. The world's just like you left it. Nothing changes. Trust me.
2: Long as nobody tries to rob the train.
0: Nobody knows what's on this train except us. All we have to do is file a report. One in L.A., one at the other end. In between, we got 2 days. Easiest duty I ever pulled. Olson, do me a favor.
2: What?
0: Open the curtain.
2: Why?
0: Just do it. Hey, take a look out the window. What do you see?
2: Desert.
0: Right. Miles and miles of nothing. That ridge over there? Death Valley. Now, you see any bad guys?
2: They could be hiding.
0: Where? There isn't even a road out here. Just sand.
2: Well, they could use horses.
0: This is a diesel locomotive. Outrun any horse alive.
2: Just the same, somebody could stop the train.
0: With what?
1: Here's that drink, sir.
0: Thanks.
2: We should get some chow.
1: One question.
0: Yeah?
1: Are you two cops?
2: Of course not.
1: Well, that bulge under your coat, are you packing heat?
0: Well, if you really want to know, I'm Special Agent Martin.
2: Oh.
0: And this is my prisoner, Mr. Olson. I'm transporting him across country to Leavenworth.
1: Really?
0: Keep your voice down.
1: So that's why he doesn't get a drink. But why does he have the bulge under his coat?
0: Cell phone.
1: Oh, I get it.
0: Go ahead, give him one. Take the edge off so I can relax.
2: That's all right.
0: Well, if he doesn't drink it, I will.
1: Coming right up.
2: You just blew our cover.
0: Take it easy. These people are all tourists on their way to Disney World or someplace like that.
2: So you're not carrying your weapon?
0: Nope. Left it in the compartment.
2: That's against regulations.
0: Well, wrecks the cut of my suit. Besides, it's not like I'm going to need it.
1: Here's his drink.
0: How much I owe you?
1: Nothing. It's all in the house.
0: You're a good citizen, pal.
1: Anything I can do to help?
0: Now just let me sample it for Mr. Olson here.
3: Whoa. That's a drink.
4: What's happening?
1: Must be the tracks.
5: Hold on!
0: Olson, you okay?
3: My arm's bent. Here, take the gun.
0: I can't reach it.
3: Some kind of gas. Hold your breath.
0: Give me the gun.
6: Keep your gas masks on. Watch it, Brooks. That was on.
7: It was.
6: I can't see. Where's the gold? In the freight car. Go on through.
7: What do we do with the passengers?
6: Let them sleep. By the time they wake up, gentlemen, we'll be miles away. Many miles. And many, many years.
8: 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And Mr. DeCruz, expert in demolition and various forms of destruction. The time is now. The place? Death Valley, USA, where at this moment a train has just been derailed and nearly $10 million in gold bullion en route to Fort Knox, Kentucky, is about to be commandeered by these four. The question is, how can they escape in the middle of a desert? The answer is, they don't plan to escape, not in the conventional sense, Nor will they turn their take into cold cash, at least not in the span of a normal lifetime. What they have in mind is something truly bizarre. They believe that 113 miles from this ruined railroad track is a certain cave that holds the key to their survival. What they don't know, of course, is that the cave is located not only in Death Valley, but deep in the Twilight Zone.

0: Clockwork, gentlemen. Just as I said,
1: apples in a barrel.
2: So far, but we ain't spent nothing yet.
3: Brooks is right. $10 million worth of gold bullion, and I've still got $1.20 in my pocket.
0: That's this year, Senor de Cruz. Today this, but tomorrow. Tomorrow, gentlemen, like Croesus, Midas, Rockefeller and J.P. Morgan all rolled into one. Perfection, gentlemen, that's how you performed with perfection.
2: Man, did you see that engineer when he hit those brakes? Looked like he thought the world was coming to an end.
3: Sure he did. When I blow up tracks, I blow up tracks.
2: Point out a foundry for me, de Cruz. I'll forge a metal for you.
3: What's your trouble, Brooks? That wasn't an easy thing, tying up those tracks like that. You ought to try it sometime.
2: There won't be another time.
3: For me neither.
0: May we get on to business now?
3: Sure, Professor. Whatever you say.
0: Start unloading the truck.
2: Well, aren't you a heavy little thing? All shiny and pretty. Any more at home like you?
3: Yeah, just like this one. $9,980,000 worth of gold bars. Hey, Farwell, I gotta hand it to you.
0: Use the cart!
3: I mean the plan. It worked just like you said it would.
0: Oh, you sound surprised.
3: You're one smart guy. Freight car full of gold, train derailed. Sleeping gas puts everybody out except us because of our gas masks. Mighty sweet, if you ask me.
0: That's right, Mr. Irby, except us. It was not yet our turn to sleep. It was our turn to enrich ourselves.
2: We sure did that, didn't we?
3: There's all the bags.
0: All right, gentlemen, do you remember the procedure?
4: I'm sure you're gonna remind us.
0: The procedure is as follows. Gold into the cave. Then Mr. de Cruz hides the truck inside, destroys the car.
4: I never liked that part.
0: For what reason?
4: Well, somebody could see the fire.
0: Impossible. The road is miles away.
4: A plane could fly over.
0: By then, all they will see is sagebrush and sand. Clear?
2: Man, I wouldn't have even seen a cave if I didn't know it was there. If you didn't tell us where it was.
0: No one would. That's because it's perfectly camouflaged. The opening fitted with a reinforced door and the door designed to match the cliff face. And now?
3: I better give you a hand, Professor.
4: Yeah, let me do it.
0: Oh, all right. Open sesame!
4: How much farther?
0: We're almost to the main cavern. Stop here.
2: Hand me the flashlight.
3: Wow! How'd you ever find this place, Professor?
0: One of my colleagues at the university, a devoted spelunker.
3: A what?
4: Who cares? Let's get this over with.
0: In a hurry, Mr. de Cruz.
4: Sure I am. I drove the truck in, got rid of the car like you said. We've done our part. Pretty soon, this whole state's gonna be crawling with cops. It's not like we got all the time in the world.
0: Then you may divide the gold bars.
2: Ooh, yeah. This is the part I like. Hooey. Look at all that. 24 karat all the way.
4: One for me.
2: Hey.
4: And one for you. One for Irby. One for the professor. Two for me. Two for you.
3: Hey, Professor, what's the first thing you're going to buy with your share?
0: A new life, gentlemen. A new life.
2: Yeah, I like the sound of that.
0: A life of comfort and leisure, as befits a man of such ingenious accomplishments.
3: Well, you can say that again.
0: Finish your counting. It's time for the pièce de résistance.
2: Holy Jehoshaphat. Will you look at that?
4: Is that them?
0: The real culmination. The ultimate ingenuity.
3: Yeah, they look like coffins.
4: Shut up.
2: You told us about them, but somehow I didn't know they was going to be made out of glass.
0: A new type of plastic, actually. Manufactured to my specifications. A completely inert material with no chemical interactions.
4: I don't see why we have to get inside those things, those caskets.
0: It's one thing to stop a train on its way from Los Angeles to Fort Knox and steal its cargo. It's quite another to remain free long enough to spend it. And spend it we shall.
4: Yeah, but when?
0: Don't you remember, Mr. DeCruz? I would have thought this aspect of the plan would be particularly clear in your mind.
4: I remember, all right. You want us to play Rip Van Winkle.
0: An appropriate analogy, I suppose.
4: And that's what we are. Four Rip Van Winkles. Only, I'm not so sure.
0: What aren't you sure of, Mr. DeCruz?
4: The big sleep, Mr. Farwell. Just lying down in these coffins. I like to know what I'm doing.
0: But you do know. I've explained it very precisely. The four of us will be placed in a state of suspended animation. Think of it as a protracted rest period, Mr. DeCruz, to gather our strength. And when we wake up, that's when we take our goal and enjoy it.
4: I say everybody should take his cut now.
0: And how far will we get with it?
4: We got a vehicle, we got water,
3: there'll be roadblocks.
2: Yeah, and that guy with the gun on the train, maybe he was a Fed. If we killed a Fed...
0: Not killed, put to sleep.
4: I'll take my own chances.
3: Hey, what's with the knife?
4: Put it away, Brooks. You're not gonna stop me.
2: That's what you say, DeCruz, but that ain't what we agreed on.
0: Quite right.
2: What we agreed on was that we'd stash the gold here and then do what the professor tells us. And so far, he ain't been wrong. The gold, the gas he used to put a whole trainload of people to sleep, everything. All we had to do was walk over a lot of horizontal folks while they were snoring and transfer a fortune like it was cotton candy.
3: Amen to that.
4: Amen to that, sure. But what about this? You don't mind being helpless, sealed up in these crates, flat on your back? Anything could happen.
0: I assure you, nothing will happen. The Earth turns on its axis, the sun rises and sets, much as it has for billions of years. It will be like going to sleep on a given night and waking up to a glorious new morning, just as when you were a child, safe in your bed.
4: I just don't know.
0: We've gone over this. I've established that you're not claustrophobic.
2: What's the matter? You scared?
4: I'm not scared of anything.
2: Then there's no problem, is there?
4: So, none of you mind being cooped up in here?
2: No, DeCruz. None of us mind.

0: push the button inside and the gas comes out and this suspended animation thing takes over. How long?
1: How long? I don't know exactly. I can only surmise. I would say that we would all wake up within 1 hour of each other. No longer.
0: When?
1: I would say approximately 100 years from today's date. 100 years, gentlemen, and we shall walk the earth again as rich men, however, as extremely rich men.
0: 100 years. Just like Rip Van Winkle.
1: And when we wake up, no one living will remember who we are and what we did today, except the four of us. We will remember and rejoice in our reward.
2: What's that?
1: The wind, gentlemen. The wind, obliterating the last traces of our existence.
2: What are those things on the ceiling?
1: Bats, Mr. DeCruz, they're quite harmless.
2: I hate bats.
1: Merely flying rodents who prey on insects.
3: You got a phobia about bats, DeCruz?
2: Of course not. I just don't like them, that's all.
1: Then all the more reason to proceed. Open your sleep chambers and lie down.
2: Wait a minute.
3: Quit stalling.
2: There's one more thing.
1: Yes?
2: The truck. How do we know it's going to start when we wake up?
1: Well, that's why I had you cover it so thoroughly. The engine operates on self-generating energy without gasoline or oil-based lubricants. I've prepared it in every detail.
2: Yeah, but what if it still doesn't start?
1: Then we walk to the highway and follow it for approximately 28 miles. We have more than enough water and provisions to reach any of several towns.
3: Enough already. I'm going in.
1: After you, Mr. Irby. And Mr. DeCruz?
0: All right. Here goes nothing.
4: Gentlemen, we are now hermetically sealed. First of all, I want to know if you can all hear me.
5: I hear you.
4: Mr. Irby, check.
6: Loud and clear.
4: Then the microphones are operating perfectly.
5: Now what?
4: Now I'm going to give you the exact sequence. First, check the airlock gauge located to your right. See it?
6: You mean the dial?
4: The red arrow should be pointing towards closed and locked. Once it is, you're to count to 10 very slowly. When you come to the end of the count, reach up with your left hand to the shelf just above your head. There's a small green button there.
6: I see it.
4: You're to press this button. When that's done, you'll hear another hissing sound. That will be the gas being measured into the enclosures.
6: Ready over here.
4: Next, take 3 shallow breaths, followed by a long, deep one. After a moment, you'll begin to experience a heavy, drowsy feeling. Don't fight this. Just continue to breathe regularly and try to remain as still as possible.
5: Sounds like the gas chamber at San Quentin.
6: Can it, DeCruz?
4: A good suggestion will be to count backwards from 20. This will occupy your mind and keep you from engaging in any excess movement.
6: Hey, DeCruz, you can count, can't you?
4: By the time you reach 8 or 7, you should lose consciousness. All right, gentlemen, check your airlocks first.
6: Got it.
4: Check.
5: Okay.
4: Now begin to count, and on 10, release the gas. You shouldn't mind it. It's quite odorless. Good night, gentlemen. Pleasant dreams and a good sleep. I'll see you in the next century.

0: The Great Awakening has come at last.
1: It didn't work. My face, my hands. Look at yourselves. We don't have any beards. That means...
2: He's right.
1: Of course I'm right. Our fingernails haven't even grown. Hey, Farwell, with the big brain and all the answers, your plan was a dud.
0: I don't understand. It was foolproof. It must have worked. Wait, yes, of course. All the bodily functions stopped. There wouldn't be any growth of beard, nails, or anything else. I tell you, it worked.
1: One way to make sure.
2: Yeah, let's have a look outside.
0: Put your backs into it.
3: Oh, the sun. It's so bright.
0: Cover your eyes until they adjust.

0: I can't see a thing.
1: Well, well, take a look. A real good look. There's the highway out there across the sand, same as always. Exactly the same. Doesn't that tell you something?
0: Like what?
1: It hasn't changed one bit, and neither has anything else around here.
2: So the highway still exists unchanged. That's no proof.
1: Mastermind. Big brain. So instead of 100 years, it's maybe an hour later. A lousy hour, which means every kind of cop you can think of is still after us. Thanks for nothing. A big fat zero.
2: You don't know that...
1: And all that gold in there is just so much garbage to us. Because everybody and his brother's gonna be looking for it.
0: Hold on. Where's Irby?
1: Huh?
0: We forgot about Irby.

0: No.
1: I don't believe it.
0: His case. It's cracked. The air got in.
1: And the gas escaped. And all because of this rock.
2: I thought you said it was a special plastic.
1: Well, the rock must have fallen from high overhead.
3: It was those bats knocked it loose.
1: Was it high enough to cause a hairline crack in the structure? Yeah, here, look. Just at the edge of the frame. Poor Mr. Irby. He has proven my point, however. A dramatic example, but nonetheless, he has most definitely proven my point.
0: He sure did. There's nothing left inside but bones. There's his wristwatch, his ring.
2: On a skeleton. Hey, Farwell, how long would it take for this to happen to his body?
1: Autopsies are not my field of expertise, but it would take years, especially in this climate. The odds are, Mr. De Cruz, that we are now, indeed, in another century.
0: Just like the plan. So, what's the next step?
2: We get the gold in the truck and we take it to the first city we come to. And we either find a fence or we melt it down. That's the deal, isn't it?
1: Why is it, Mr. De Cruz, that greedy men are the most dreamless, the least imaginative, and the most stupid?
2: Listen, Farwell.
1: No, you listen to me. For the first time in the history of man, we've taken a century and put it in our hip pocket. We've taken a lease on life and outlived our stay. We've had our cake, but we're still going to eat it. That's quite an adventure out there, Mr. De Cruz, though you're a little insensitive to it. Quite a splendid adventure, a world we've never seen before. A brand new, exciting world that we're about to walk through.
0: Only this time with money.
2: That's right. With 10 million bucks worth of gold. That's how we're gonna walk through it.
1: Of course. The only thing left to wonder about is, what kind of world?
2: How's it sound?
1: Perfect. Leave it running.
2: Is she all loaded, Brooks?
0: All in.
2: Where's the water can? We have to load that, too.
1: By the grave. Mr. Brooks kindly dug it up for us when he buried Irby.
2: Then I'll put it in and we can get going. You drive, Brooks. Farwell in the front seat next to you.
0: Where will you be?
2: I'll stay in the back and be sure none of the gold drops off.
0: Well, aren't you the most thoughtful little bugger that ever come down the pike? You stay in the back and watch the gold, huh?
2: Yeah.
0: I wouldn't trust you with the gold if it was a filling in your mother's own tooth. No, buddy boy, no. You drive, I'll ride in the back. Soon as I get the water can.
1: Mr. De Cruz, what are you doing? You stupid fool! Bruce,
0: hey,
1: get out of the way!
0: What? Hey!
1: For the love of God, De Cruz, stop!

0: Cruz, but I don't understand. I saw you drive over the edge.
1: You didn't see me jump out the other side before it went over.
0: I also see that Mr. Brooks had an accident. Is that what you'd call it?
1: Yeah, a fatal one. Don't know how that could have happened. Guess the truck ran over him. Those brakes, they must have been bad. A man's got to keep his eyes open out here. He should have got out of the way.
0: Yes, he certainly should have. And I'm sure he would have if you'd given him the chance.
1: Well, the upside is, I guess there's more gold now for the two of us, you and me.
0: I keep underestimating you, Mr. DeCruz.
1: We do it my way now, huh?
0: And which way is that?
1: Take all the gold we can carry in two backpacks and hit the road.
0: I suppose. I can't think of any other alternative at the moment.
1: You know, I sure can't either.
0: The obvious, the simple, idiotic, ridiculously obvious. Look, even if you hadn't wrecked it...
1: What?
0: The license plates are 100 years old. We would have been picked up the moment we hit the highway.
1: Yeah, that's right.
0: So load up what we can. It's going to be a very warm walk. Very warm.
1: You could always wait here till I come back for you.
0: No. You're quite right, Mr. DeCruz. Your point is well taken. I suggest we hit the road.
1: How you doing, Professor?
0: Hold it, DeCruz. I've got to rest.
1: Yeah, I figured.
0: The map said 28 miles to the next town.
1: At this rate,
0: we won't reach it until tomorrow afternoon sometime.
1: At this rate, you may never reach it.
0: No, I just have to take it a bit more slowly, that's all.
1: You didn't have to come. You could have stayed back there and watched the rest of the gold. I told you, Professor.
0: And if I had, I don't think I'd have ever seen you again.
1: No.
0: What if you died out here, alongside the highway?
1: Yeah, you might have died back there yourself.
0: Yes, especially if you never returned for whatever reason.
1: You think I'd have done that to you?
0: I no longer underestimate you, DeCruz, in any situation.
1: Smart man, aren't you? Real smart.
0: But there's only two of us now. We must cooperate in order to survive.
1: Of course we must.
0: There hasn't been a car yet. Not a single car.
1: Yeah, I noticed.
0: Oh, I hadn't thought of that. I hadn't thought of it at all. Just,
1: what?
0: Just like the license plate.
1: What thought of what? The people don't drive cars anymore.
0: Well, then how would they move from one place to another? On horseback?
1: It's possible.
0: Progress goes forward, DeCruz, not backward. No, that's not what I meant.
1: Say, what's eating you anyway?
0: What's happened these past 100 years? Think of it.
1: I don't want to think of it. Why should I? What's the difference?
0: But what if there was a war? What if they dropped a bomb? What if this highway stretches to...
1: To what?
0: Stretches to nothing. To nothing at all.
1: Hey, Professor, you don't sound like yourself, Mr. Big Time Plans. that don't sound like you at all.
0: Maybe there isn't any town up ahead.
1: Hey, knock it off, Farwell.
0: Maybe there aren't any people.
1: I told you to knock it off.
0: You're a frightened little man, aren't you, Mr. DeCruz? You've always been a frightened little man.
1: I said...
0: It's because you're so greedy. You have no appreciation of irony, none at all. And wouldn't that be the irony of all ironies? To walk until our hearts burst carrying all this gold.
1: Yeah, take a gander at that.
0: What are you babbling about?
1: That's a plane. Hey, look down here.
0: It's merely a silver speck in the sky. It could be a flying craft of some sort. But of course, the pilot didn't see us. If it had a pilot, a satellite perhaps, passing over.
1: That was no satellite. I saw it, Farwell. And that's all I need to know. It's a sign.
0: A sign of what?
1: The world's still out there. Sure it is. And that means there's a city up ahead. We're gonna make it, buddy. We're gonna make it after all. Come on, let's keep moving.
0: Water.
1: Well, what are you looking at? You got your own canteen.
0: Yeah, of course I do.
1: Hey, take it easy, Professor. Better make it last. That's all we got now. Two canteens.
0: We'll ration it.
1: Yeah, sure we will. I figured it's just about enough to get us where we're going. All the way back to civilization. Just like you said, Professor. Just...

0: Too bad we don't have nothing to eat tonight. The fire will keep us warm, though.
1: I thought I told you to bring the provisions.
0: I only had room for a couple of freeze-dried packs. But you need to add water. And we don't have any water to spare.
1: Well, at least you know how to start a fire.
0: Didn't I tell you? I used to be a Boy Scout.
1: Oh, you were never a Boy Scout. Mr. DeCruz, they'd have thrown you out.
0: Hey, that's no way to talk, seeing as how we're partners.
1: Soon to be very wealthy partners.
0: And we could go into business. I'd call it the Rip Van Winkle Company.
1: Yeah, if it's all the same to you, DeCruz, I've got plans of my own.
0: I know. For a life of leisure. Well, we're sure going to have that, even with inflation.
1: Oh, beyond question. If there is one constant in the world, it's gold. Currencies come and go, but there's never been an adequate supply of precious metals. The course of history changed because of gold, the only irreducible commodity.
0: How much do you think our stash is worth now?
1: Oh, that's hard to say, but whatever the currency, gold retains its value. Scarcity, DeCruz, that's what makes it valuable. And there's never been enough to satisfy human greed.
0: We better get some shut-eye.
1: Yes.
0: Funny. I'm not even sleepy. I had plenty of that already.
1: Oh, we need to preserve our strength. But first, another ration of water. We're seriously dehydrated. I can't recall ever being so thirsty.
0: Yeah, me too.
1: Where's my canteen?
0: On your belt, same as mine.
1: No, it's not there. I must have left it behind when we stopped this afternoon.
0: Now, that's tragic, Mr. Farwell. That's just about the saddest story I've heard all day.
1: I must have water, Scrooge. I need it desperately.
0: Water, Mr. Farwell? Why, I believe there's some water around here somewhere. Yeah, sure. In my canteen.
1: Give it to me.
0: Okay. For a price.
1: What are you talking about?
0: One drink, one bar of gold.
1: Oh, you're out of your mind.
0: Hey, that's the price.
1: I continue to underestimate you, DeCruz. You're quite an entrepreneur.
0: Ain't it the truth, Farwell?
1: Quickly, please, please.
0: That's enough.
1: Wait, I'm not finished.
0: One drink, one bar of gold. That's the going rate today. It may go up tomorrow. I haven't checked the market. But for tonight, it's one for one. You better lie down and get your rest. We got a long day ahead of us. Me? I think I'll just sit here by the fire. Like I say, I'm not even sleepy.
1: Oh, what's that?
0: The sound of the world, Professor. The strong feeding on the weak. Same as always.

0: You should walk on the highway, Professor. Easier that way.
1: The pavement is too hot.
0: So's the sand. Take my advice.
1: What time is it?
0: It must be close to noon, judging by the sun. It's going to get even hotter in a while.
1: I must stop.
0: Sure. How about a little drink of water to keep you going?
1: Oh, please.
0: Just hand over another gold bar.
1: All right. If you insist.
0: Oops, that's enough now. You don't want to drink too fast in this heat. Bad for your health.

0: Wait. Wait.
1: What's the matter, Farwell? You pooping out again?
0: With water.
1: Already? You had a good night's sleep, and we only been on the road a few hours.
0: I can't go on without water.
1: You ain't even carrying that much weight. I got most of it in my pack now. You're getting old, Farwell. Be a shame if you didn't make it to the next town so you can enjoy your share. What's left of it.
0: Please.
1: Hey, look up in the sky.
0: Whoa.
1: You know what that is? It's buzzards. Getting closer. Pretty hungry, I'd say.
0: I must have water.
1: Sure. I got about a quarter of a canteen left.
0: You sadist.
1: Ah, that's mighty good. Not cold, of course, but it's nice and wet.
0: Nothing for a sadist.
1: The rate of exchange just changed a little bit, Farwell. Now it's 2 bars of gold for 1 swallow.
0: Worse than a sadist. A tormentor. An extortion.
1: If you don't want it.
0: Yes, yes, all right.
1: Glad to see you're still a smart man. I'll just put these in my bag.
0: No, DeCruz, those are yours.
1: What?
0: The ones in my bag.
1: Huh?
0: I'll hold on to these two.
1: That's all you got left? 4? Well, aren't you the generous one?
0: Just give me my water.
1: As soon as I pick up your bag. I guess I can carry both from now on.
0: I'm sorry, I can't help you. I'm afraid you'll have to bend down and get it.
1: No problem.
0: No problem at all. How do you like the gold now, Mr. DeCruz? The feel of it against your skull. Oh, sorry you won't be alive to carry it any further. I'll do that for you, for both of us. And now, time to go. According to the map, less than 1 more mile. I'll come back for them. Now, only what I can lift. 2 miserable bars. 1, but still worth a small fortune.

0: don't know why we have to leave the city, George.
1: A simple drive in the country, dear.
0: The country?
1: Well, the only undeveloped land within range. I thought it'd be nice to get away. You know, if only for an hour or two, but...
0: But this is desert land. No one goes here anymore.
1: That's exactly my point. Don't you ever want to get off the beaten track and do something that's not so safe, so arranged?
0: Not really. We have everything we need in the city complex.
1: All right then, dear, we'll turn around. But you know, the sunsets are beautiful here.
0: Well, I suppose it's all right.
1: You don't mind?
0: For a while. Just keep the dome top sealed. The climate outside is ghastly.
1: I suppose that's why it was called Death Valley. Once the sun goes down, though, the temperature should drop.
0: George, look! Lying in the road! Oh, is that an animal?
1: Good Lord. I think it's a man.

0: Hey, buddy, are you...
1: Mister...
0: He's alive!
2: I'll call the med unit.
1: Mister, this is gold here in my hand, real gold. I'll give it to you if you drive me into town.
0: Sure, fella.
1: If you give me water, I must have water.
0: I've got some in the ion car. I'll bring it to you.
1: Don't leave me here.
0: No, I won't leave you.
1: This is solid gold. 0.999. I swear it is. I want you to have it. And there's more nearby. I tell you where. You can have it all if you just give me some water.
0: Poor guy. Poor guy, I wonder where you came from.
3: Who is it, George? What's the matter with him?
0: Some old tramp. That's who he was.
3: Oh.
0: Did you call the med unit?
3: Yes.
0: Then they'll pick him up.
3: Now, shouldn't we wait?
0: And no reason to. They can take our statement over the Trivid.
3: What's that?
0: Gold. That's what he said it was. He wanted to give it to me in exchange for a ride into town.
3: Gold? What in the world was he doing with gold?
0: Oh, I don't know. Off his rocker, I guess. Anybody walking in the desert would be. Can you imagine? He offered that as if it were worth something.
3: Well, it was worth something once, wasn't it? Didn't people use gold as money?
0: Well, sure, 100 years ago. Before they found a way to manufacture it. I'll keep it as a souvenir. Worth a couple cents anyway.
3: I don't want any more clutter in the house. Please, George, let me toss it.
0: All right.
3: Can we go now? I don't feel well.
0: Of course, dear.

Final scene. Final act for four Rip Van Winkles, whose lives were a protracted cheat and who ultimately had to die in precisely the same way they lived, chasing an idol across the hot, yielding sand of a miserable, valueless, and preordained life. Messieurs Farwell, Herbe, Brooks, and De Cruz, now bleached dry in the hot sun, and just as worthless as the gold bullion they built a shrine to. A lesson to remember in the Twilight Zone.

The Rip Van Winkle Capers, starring Tim Kazurinsky, with Stacy Keach as your narrator, was adapted for radio by Dennis Etchison and based on a script by Rod Serling. Heard in the cast were Richard Hensel, Doug James, Peter DeFaria, Norm Waddell, Roderick Peoples, Meg Thalkin, and Turk Muller. This copyrighted radio series is produced and directed by Carl Amari and Roger Wolski for Falcon Picture Group. Doug James speaking.

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8: Jeffy is Five by Harlan Ellison. When I was 5 years old, there was a little kid I played with, Jeffy. His real name was Jeff Kinzer, and everyone who played with him called him Jeffy. We were 5 years old together, and we had good times playing together. When I was five, a Clark bar was as fat around as the grip and end of a Louisville slugger, and pretty nearly 6 inches long, and they used real chocolate to coat it, and it crunched very nicely when you bit into the center, and the paper, it came wrapped and smelled fresh and good when you peeled off one end to hold the bar so it wouldn't melt onto your fingers. Yeah? Today, a Clark bar is as thin as a credit card. They use something artificial and awful-tasting instead of pure chocolate. The thing is soft and soggy. It costs 15 or 20 cents instead of a decent, correct nickel. And they wrap it so you think it's the same size it was 20 years ago. Only it isn't. It's slim and ugly and nasty-tasting and not worth a penny, much less 15 or 20 cents. When I was that age, 5 years old, I was sent away to my Aunt Patricia's home in Buffalo, New York for 2 years. My father was going through bad times, yeah? And Aunt Patricia was very beautiful and had married a stockbroker. And they took care of me for 2 years. And when I was seven, I came back home and went to find Jeffy so we could play together. I was seven. Jeffy was still five. I didn't notice any difference. I didn't know. I was only seven. When I was 7 years old, I used to lie on my stomach in front of our Atwater Kent radio and listen to swell stuff. I had tied the ground wire to the radiator, and I would lie there with my coloring books and my Crayolas, when there were only 16 colors in the big box. And I'd listen to the NBC Red Network, Jack Benny on the Jell-O program, Amos and Andy, Edgar Bergen and Charlie McCarthy on the Chase and Sanborn program, One Man's Family, First Nighter, the NBC Blue Network, Easy Aces, the Jurgens program with Walter Winchell, Information Please, Death Valley Days, and best of all, the Mutual Network with the Green Hornet, the Lone Ranger, the Shadow, and Quiet Please. Today I turn on my car radio and go from one end of the dial to the other, and all I get is 100 strings orchestras, banal housewives, and insipid truckers discussing their kinky sex lives with arrogant talk show hosts, country and western drivel, and rock music so loud it hurts my ears. When I was 10, my grandfather died of old age, and I was a troublesome kid, yeah. So they sent me off to military school so I could be taken in hand. I came back when I was 14. Jeffy was still five. When I was 14 years old, I used to go to the movies on Saturday afternoons, and a matinee was 10 cents, and they used real butter on the popcorn, and I could always be sure of seeing a Western like Lash LaRue, or Wild Bill Elliott as Red Rider with Bobby Blake as Little Beaver, or Roy Rogers or Johnny Mac Brown, a scary picture like House of Horrors with Rondo Hatton as the Strangler, or The Cat People, or The Mummy, or I Married a Witch with Frederick March and Veronica Lake, plus an episode of a great serial like The Shadow with Victor Jory or Dick Tracy or Flash Gordon at three cartoons, a James Fitzpatrick travel talk, movie tone news, and a sing-along. And if I stayed on till evening, bingo or kino and free dishes. Today, I go to movies and see Clint Eastwood blowing people's heads apart like ripe cantaloupes. At 18, I went to college, and Jeff D. was still five. I came back during the summers to work at my Uncle Joe's jewelry store. Jeff D. hadn't changed. Now I knew there was something different about him, something wrong, something weird. Jeff D. was still 5 years old, not a day older. And at 22, I came home for keeps to open a Sony television franchise in town, the very first one. And I saw Jeff D. from time to time. Jeff D. was five. Things are better in a lot of ways. People don't die from some of the old diseases anymore. Cars go faster and they get you there more quickly on better roads. Shirts are softer and silkier. We have paperback books even though they cost as much as a good hardcover used to. When I'm running short in the bank, I can live off credit cards till things even out. But I still think we've lost a lot of good stuff. Did you know you can't buy linoleum anymore? Only vinyl floor covering? There's no such thing as oilcloth anymore. You'll never again smell that special sweet smell from your grandmother's kitchen. Furniture isn't made to last 30 years or longer because they took a survey and they found that young homemakers like to throw their furniture out and bring in all new color-coded borax every 7 years. Records don't feel right. They're not thick and solid like the old ones. They're thin and you can bend them. And that doesn't seem right to me. Restaurants don't serve cream in pitchers anymore, just that artificial glop in little plastic tubs, and one is never enough to get coffee the right color. You can make a dent in a car fender with only a sneaker. And everywhere you go, all the towns look the same with Burger Kings and McDonald's and 7-Elevens and Taco Bells and motels and shopping centers. Things may be better, but why do I keep thinking about the past? What I mean by 5 years old is not that Jeff D. was retarded. I don't think that's what it was. Smart as a whip for 5 years old. Very bright, quick, cute, a funny kid. But he was 3 feet tall, small for his age, and perfectly formed. No big head, no strange jaw, none of that. A nice, normal-looking five-year-old kid, except he was the same age as I was, 22. When he spoke, it was with the squeaking soprano voice of a five-year-old. When he walked, it was with the little hops and shuffles of a five-year-old. When he talked to you, it was about the concerns of a five-year-old. Comic books, playing soldier, using a clothespin to attach a stiff piece of cardboard to the front fork of his bike so the sound it made when the spokes hit was like a motorboat. You know, asking questions like, why does that thing do that like that? How high is up? How old is old? Why is grass green? What's an elephant look like? At 22, he was five. Jeff D's parents were a sad pair. Because I was still a friend of Jeff D's, still let him hang around with me in the stores, sometimes took him to the county fair or to the miniature golf or the movies, I wound up spending time with them. Not that I much cared for them, because they were so awfully depressing. But then I suppose one couldn't expect much more from the poor devils. They had an alien thing in their home, a child who had grown no older than five in 22 years, who provided the treasure of that special childlike state indefinitely, but who also denied them the joys of watching the child grow into a normal adult. Five is a wonderful time of life for a little kid. Or it can be if the child is relatively free of the monstrous beastliness other children indulge in. It is a time when the eyes are wide open and the patterns aren't yet set. A time when one hasn't yet been hammered into accepting everything as immutable and hopeless. A time when the hands cannot do enough, the mind cannot learn enough. Ah, the world is infinite and colorful and filled with mysteries. Five is a special time before they take the questing, unquenchable, quixotic soul of the young dreamer and thrust it into dreary schoolroom boxes. A time before they take the trembling hands that want to hold everything, touch everything, figure everything out, and make them lie still on desktops. A time before people begin saying, act your age, and grow up, or you're behaving like a baby. It's a time when a child who acts adolescent is still cute and responsive and everyone's pet. A time of delight, of wonder, of innocence. Jeffy had been stuck in that time. Just five. Just so. But for his parents, it was an ongoing nightmare from which no one, not social workers, not priests, not child psychologists, not teachers, not friends, not medical wizards, not psychiatrists, no one could slap or shake them awake. For 17 years, their sorrow had grown through stages of parental dotage to concern, from concern to worry, from worry to fear, from fear to confusion, from confusion to anger, from anger to dislike, from dislike to naked hatred, and finally, from deepest loathing and revulsion to a stolid, depressive acceptance. John Kinzer was a shift foreman at the Balder Tool and Die plant. He was a 30-year man. To everyone but the man living it, his was a spectacularly uneventful life. In no way was he remarkable, save that he had fathered a 22-year-old five-year-old. John Kinzer was a small man, soft with no sharp angles, with pale eyes that never seemed to hold mine for longer than a few seconds. He continually shifted in his chair during conversations, and he seemed to see things in the upper corners of the room, things no one else could see or wanted to see. I suppose the word that best suited him was haunted. What his life had become, well, haunted suited him. Leona Kinzer tried valiantly to compensate. No matter what hour of the day I visited, she always tried to foist food on me. And when Jeffy was in the house, she was always at him about eating. Honey, would you like an orange, a nice orange, or a tangerine? I have tangerines. I could peel a tangerine for you. But there was clearly such fear in her, fear of her own child, that the offers of sustenance always had a faintly ominous tone. Leona Kinzer had been a tall woman, but the years had bent her. She seemed always to be seeking some area of wallpapered wall or storage niche into which she could fade, adopt some chintz or rose pattern protective coloration, and hide forever in plain sight of the child's big brown eyes, pass her 100 times a day and never realize she was there holding her breath, invisible. She always had an apron tied around her waist, and her hands were red from cleaning, as if by maintaining the environment immaculately she could pay off her imagined sin, having given birth to this strange creature. Neither of them watched television very much. The house was usually dead silent, not even the sibilant whispering of water in the pipes, the creaking of timbers settling, the humming of the refrigerator. Awfully silent. As if time itself had taken a detour around that house. As for Jeffy, he was inoffensive. He lived in that atmosphere of gentle dread and dulled loathing, and if he understood it, he never remarked in any way. He played as a child plays, and seemed happy. But he must have sensed, in the way of a five-year-old, just how alien he was in their presence. Alien. No, that wasn't right. No, he was too human, if anything. But out of phase, out of sync with the world around him, and resonating to a different vibration than his parents. God knows. Nor would other children play with him. As they grew past him, they found him at first childish, and then uninteresting, and then simply frightening, as their perceptions of aging became clear, and they could see he was not affected by time as they were. Even the little ones, his own age, who might wander into the neighborhood, quickly came to shy away from him like a dog in the street when a car backfires. Thus, I remained his only friend, a friend of many years, 5 years, 22 years. I liked him. I liked him more than I can say. And I never knew exactly why, but I did, without reserve. But because we spent time together, I found I was also polite society. Spending time with John and Leona Kinzer. Dinner, Saturday afternoon sometimes, an hour or so when I'd bring Jeffy back from a movie. They were grateful. They were slavishly grateful. It relieved them of the embarrassing chore of going out with him, or having to pretend before the world that they were loving parents with a perfectly normal, happy, attractive child. And their gratitude extended to hosting me. Oh, God, hideous. Every moment of their depression, hideous. I felt sorry for the poor devils, but I despised them for their inability to love Jeffy, who was eminently lovable. I never let on, of course, even during the evenings in their company that were awkward beyond belief. We would sit there in the darkening living room, always dark or darkening, with just maybe one light on, as if kept in shadow to hold back what the light might reveal to the world outside through the bright eyes of the house. And we would sit and silently stare at one another. And they never knew what to say to me. So how are things down at the plant? I'd say to John Kinzer. He would shrug. Neither conversation nor life suited him with any ease or grace. Fine, just fine, he would say finally. And we would sit in silence again. Would you like a nice piece of coffee cake? Leona would say, I made it fresh just this morning. Or deep dish green apple pie, or milk and Toll House cookies, or a brown Betty pudding. No. Thanks, Mrs. Kinzer. Jeffy and I grabbed a couple of cheeseburgers on the way home. And again, silence. Then when the stillness and the awkwardness became too much even for them, and who knew how long that total silence reigned when they were alone with that thing they never talked about anymore hanging between them, Leona Kinzer would say, I think he's asleep. And John Kinzer would say, I don't hear the radio playing. Just so, it would go on like that. Until I could politely find an excuse to bolt away on some flimsy pretext. Yeah, that was the way it would go on every time, just the same. Except once. Once. I don't know what to do anymore, Leona said. She began crying. There's no change, not one day of peace. Her husband managed to drag himself out of the old easy chair and went to her. He bent and tried to soothe her, but it was clear from the graceless way in which he touched her graying hair that the ability to be compassionate had been stunned in him. Shh, Leona, it's all right. It's all right. Shh, shh, shh. But she continued crying. Her hands scraped gently at the antimacassars on the arms of the chair. And then she said, Sometimes I wish he had been stillborn. John looked up into the corners of the room for the nameless shadows that were always watching him. Was it God he was seeking in those spaces? You don't mean that, he said to her, softly, pathetically, urging her with body tension and trembling in his voice to recant before God took notice of the terrible thought. But she meant it. She meant it very much. I managed to get away quickly that evening. They didn't want witnesses to their shame. I was glad to go. And for a week I stayed away. From them, from Jeffy, from their street, even from that end of town. I had my own life. The store, accounts, suppliers, conferences, poker with friends, pretty women I took to well-lit restaurants, my own parents, putting antifreeze in the car, complaining to the laundry about too much starch in the collars and cuffs, working out at the gym, taxes, catching Jan or David, whichever one it was, stealing from the cash register. I had my own life, you see. But not even that evening could keep me from Jeffy. He called me at the store and asked me to take him to the rodeo. We chummed it up as best a 22-year-old with other interests could, with a 5-year-old. I never dwelled on what bound us together. I always thought it was simply the years. That, and affection for a kid who could have been the little brother I never had. Except I remembered when we had played together, when we had both been the same age. I remembered that period, and Jeffy was still the same. And then, one Saturday afternoon, I came to take him to a double feature, and things I should have noticed so many times before, I first began to notice only that afternoon. I came walking up to the Kinzer house, expecting Jeffy to be sitting on the front porch steps or in the porch glider waiting for me, but he wasn't anywhere in sight. Going inside into that darkness and silence in the midst of May sunshine was unthinkable. So I stood on the front walk for a few moments, and then I cut my hands around my mouth and I yelled, Jeffy! Hey, Jeffy, come on out. Let's go. We're going to be late. His voice came faintly as if from under the ground.
9: Here I am, Dobby.
8: I could hear him, but I couldn't see him. It was Jeffy, no question about it. As Donald H. Horton, president and sole owner of the Horton TV and Sound Center, no one but Jeffy called me Donnie. He had never called me anything else. Actually, it isn't a lie. I am, as far as the public is concerned, sole owner of the center. The partnership with my Aunt Patricia is only to repay the loan she made me to supplement the money I came into when I was 21, left to me when I was 10 by my grandfather. It wasn't a very big loan, only $18,000, but I asked her to be a silent partner because of when she had taken care of me as a child. Where are you, Jeffy?
9: Under the porch in my secret place.
8: I walked around the side of the porch and stooped down and pulled away the wicker grating. Back in there, on the pressed dirt, Jeffy had built himself a secret place. He had comics in orange crates. He had a little table and some pillows. It was lit by big fat candles. And we used to hide there when we were both 5. What you up to? I asked, crawling in and pulling the grate closed behind me. It was cool under the porch, and the dirt smelled comfortable. The candles smelled clubby and familiar. Any kid would feel at home in such a secret place. There's never been a kid who didn't spend the happiest, most productive, most deliciously mysterious times of his life in such a secret place.
9: "Play it,"
8: he said. He was holding something golden and round. It filled the palm of his little hand. You forget we were going to the movies?
9: Nope. I was just waiting for you here.
8: Your mom and dad home?
9: Baba.
8: I understood why he was waiting out of the porch. I didn't push it any further. Yeah, what have you got there?
9: Cap Midnight's secret decoder badge, he said, showing it to me on his flattened palm.
8: I realized I was looking at it without comprehending what it was for a long time. And then it dawned on me what a miracle Jeffy had in his hand. A miracle that simply could not exist. Jeffy, I said softly with wonder in my voice, where'd you get that?
9: Came in the mail today. I sent away for it.
8: Must have cost a lot of money.
9: Not so much. 10 cents and 2 inner wax seals for 2 jars of Ovaltine.
8: May I see it? My voice was trembling, and so was the hand I extended. He gave it to me, and I held the miracle in the palm of my hand. Oh, God, it was wonderful. You remember? Captain Midnight went on the radio nationwide in 1940. It was sponsored by Ovaltine. And every year they issued a secret squadron decoder badge. And every day at the end of the program, they would give you a clue to the next day's installment in a code that only kids with the official badge could decipher. They stopped making those wonderful decoder badges in 1949. I remember the one I had in 1945. It was beautiful. It had a magnifying glass in the center of the code dial. Listen, Cat Midnight went off the air in 1950. And though I understand it was a short-lived television series in the mid-50s, and though they issued decoder badges in 1955 and 1956, as far as the real badges were concerned, they never made one after 1949. And the Captain Midnight codograph I held in my hand, the one Jeffy said he had gotten in the mail for 10 cents,
9: 10 cents!
8: And 2 Ovaltine labels, was brand new. Shiny gold metal, not a dent or a spot of rust on it like the old ones you can find at exorbitant prices in collectible shoppies from time to time. It was a new decoder, and the date on it was this year. But Captain Midnight no longer existed. Nothing like it existed on the radio. I'd listened to the 1 or 2 weak imitations of old-time radio the networks were currently airing, and the stories were dull, the sound effects bland, the whole feel of it wrong, out of date, cornball. Yet I held a new codograph. Jeffy, tell me about this, I said.
9: Tell you what, Donnie, it's my new Captain Midnight secret decoder badge. I use it to figure out what's going to happen tomorrow.
8: Tomorrow how?
9: On the program.
8: What program? He stared at me as if I was being purposely stupid.
9: On Captain Midnight. Boy!
8: I was being dumb. I still couldn't get it straight. It was right there, right out in the open, and I still didn't know what was happening. You mean one of those records they made of the old-time radio programs? Nostalgia? Is that what you mean, Jeffy?
9: What records?
8: He asked. He didn't know what I meant. 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
8: News, music, dumb music, and news. 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The secret squadron hadn't been on the air in 20 years. Can we hear it tonight? I asked.
9: boy, he said. I was being dumb. I knew it from the way he said it, but I didn't know why. And then it dawned on me. This was Saturday. Captain Midnight was on Monday through Friday, not on Saturday or Sunday.
10: We going to the movies?
9: He had to repeat himself twice. My mind was somewhere else. Nothing definite. No conclusions. No wild assumptions leapt to. Just off somewhere trying to figure it out and concluding, as you would have concluded, as anyone would have concluded, rather than accepting the truth, the impossible and wonderful truth, just finally concluding there was a simple explanation I didn't yet perceive. Something mundane and dull, like the passage of time that steals all good old things from us, pack-ratting trinkets and plastic in exchange, and all in the name of progress.
10: We go into the movies, Dottie?
9: You bet your boots we are, kiddo, I said, and I smiled, and I handed him the Kodagraph, and he put it in his side pants pocket, and we crawled out from under the porch, and we went to the movies. And neither of us said anything about Captain Midnight all the rest of that day, and there wasn't a 10-minute stretch all the rest of that day that I didn't think about it. It was inventory all that next week. I didn't see Jeffy till late Thursday. I confess I left the store in the hands of Jan and David. Told them I had some errands to run, and I left early at 4 o'clock. 4 o'clock. I got to the Kinsers right around 4:45. Leona answered the door, looking exhausted and distant. Is Jeffy around? She said he was upstairs in his room, listening to the radio. I climbed the stairs two at a time. All right. All right. I had finally made that impossible, illogical leap. Had the stretch of belief involved anyone but Jeffy, adult or child, I would have reasoned out more explicable answers. But it was Jeffy, clearly another kind of vessel of life, Jeffy. And what he might experience should not be expected to fit into the ordered scheme. I admit it. I wanted to hear what I heard. Even with the door closed, I recognized the program. There he goes, Tennessee! Get him! There was the heavy report of a rifle shot and the keening whine of the slug ricocheting. Bing! And then the same voice yelled triumphantly, Got him! Dead center! He was listening to the American Broadcasting Company, 790 kilocycles, and he was hearing Tennessee Jed, one of my most favorite programs from the 40s, a Western adventure I had not heard in 20 years because it had not existed for 20 years. I sat down on the top step of the stairs there in the upstairs hall of the Kinzer home, and I listened to the show. It wasn't a rerun of an old program because there were occasional references in the body of the drama to current cultural and technological developments and phrases that had not existed in common usage in the 40s. Aerosol spray cans, laser racing of tattoos, Tanzania, the word uptight. I could not ignore the fact. Jeffy was listening to a new segment of Tennessee Jed. I ran downstairs and out the front door to my car. Leona must have been in the kitchen. I turned the key and punched on the radio and spun the dial of 790 kilocycles, the ABC station. Rock music. Rock music! I sat there for a few moments and then I ran the dial slowly from one end to the other. Music, news, talk shows, no Tennessee Jed. And it was a Blaupunkt, the best radio I could get. I wasn't missing some perimeter station. It simply was not there. AM, FM, it wasn't there. After a few moments, I turned off the radio and the ignition and went back upstairs quietly. I sat down on the top step and listened to the entire program. Exciting, imaginative, filled with everything I remembered as being most innovative about radio drama, but it was modern. It wasn't an antique rebroadcast to assuage the need of that dwindling listenership who longed for the old days. It was a new show, with all the old voices, but still young and bright. Even the commercials were for currently available products, but they weren't as loud or as insulting as the screamer ads one heard on radio these days. And when Tennessee Jed went off at 5 o'clock, I heard Jeffy spin the dial on his radio till I heard the familiar voice of the announcer Glenn Riggs proclaim, Presenting Hop Harrigan, America's ace of the airwaves! There was the sound of an airplane in flight,
8: It was a prop plane, not a jet, not the sound kids today have grown up with, but the sound I grew up with, the real sound of an airplane, the growling, revving, throaty kind of the sound, the kind of airplanes G8 and his battle aces flew, the kind Captain Midnight flew, the kind Hop Harrigan flew. And then I heard Hop say, CX-4 calling control tower, CX-4 calling control tower, standing by. A pause, then, okay, this is Hop Harrigan coming in. And Jeffy, who had the same problem all of us kids had had in the 40s with programming that pitted equal favorites against one another on different stations, having paid his respects to Hop Harrigan and Tank Tinker, spun the dial and went back to ABC, where I heard the stroke of a gong, bong, the wild cacophony of nonsense Chinese chatter, and the announcer yelled, Terry and the Pirates! I sat there on the top step and listen to Terry and Connie and Flip Corkin and, so help me God, Agnes Moorhead is the Dragon Lady. All of them in a new adventure that took place in a red China that had not existed in the days of Milton Caniff's 1937 version of the Orient, with river pirates and Chiang Kai-shek and warlords and the naive imperialism of American gunboat diplomacy. Sat and listened to the whole show, and sat even longer to hear Superman, and part of Jack Armstrong, the All-American Boy, and part of Captain Midnight. And John Kinzer came home, and neither he nor Leona came upstairs to find out what had happened to me or where Jeffy was, and sat longer and found I had started crying and could not stop. Just sat there with tears running down my face into the corners of my mouth, sitting and crying until Jeffy heard me and opened his door and saw me and came out and looked at me in childish confusion as I heard the station break for the Mutual Network and they began the theme music of Tom Mix. When it's roundup time in Texas and the bloom is on the sage. And Jeffy touched my shoulder and he smiled at me with his mouth and his big brown eyes and he said, Hi, Dottie. Want to come in and listen to the radio with me? Hume denied the existence of an absolute.

Borges denies the existence of one single time in which all events are linked. Jeff D. received radio programs from a place that could not, in logic, in the natural scheme of the space-time universe as conceived by Einstein, exist. But that wasn't all he received. He got mail-order premiums that no one was manufacturing. He read comic books that had been defunct for 3 decades. He saw movies with actors who had been dead for 20 years. He was the receiving terminal for endless joys and pleasures of the past that the world had dropped along the way. On its headlong suicidal flight toward brave new tomorrows, the world had raised its treasure house of simple happinesses, had poured concrete over its playgrounds, had abandoned its elfin stragglers, and all of it was being impossibly, miraculously shunted back into the present through Jeff D. Through Jeff D. Revivified, updated, the traditions maintained but contemporaneous, Jeff D. Jeff D. was the unbidding Aladdin whose very nature formed the magic lampness of his reality. And he took me into his world with him because he trusted me. We had breakfast of Quaker puffed wheat Sparkies and warm Ovaltine we drank out of this year's Little Orphan Annie shake-up mugs. We went to the movies, and while everyone else was seeing a comedy starring Goldie Hawn and Ryan O'Neill, Jeff D. and I were enjoying Humphrey Bogart as the professional thief Parker in John Huston's brilliant adaptation of the Donald Westlake novel Slayground. The second feature was Spencer Tracy, Carol Lombard, and Laird Krieger in the Val Lewton-produced film of Lineagen versus the Ants. Twice a month, we went down to the newsstand and bought the current pulp issues of The Shadow, Doc Savage, and Startling Stories. Jeff D. and I sat together, and I read to him for the magazines. He particularly liked the new short novel by Henry Kuttner, The Dreams of Achilles, and the new Stanley G. Weinbaum series of short stories set in the subatomic particle universe of Redurna. In September, we enjoyed the first installment of the new Robert E. Howard Conan novel, Isle of the Black Ones, in Weird Tales. And in August, we were only mildly disappointed by Edgar Rice Burroughs' fourth novella in the Jupiter series featuring John Carter of Barsoom, Corsairs of Jupiter. But the editor of Argosy All Story Weekly promised there would be 2 more stories in the series, and it was such an unexpected revelation for Jeff D. and me that it dimmed our disappointment at the lessened quality of the current story. We read comics together, and Jeff D. and I both decided separately, before we came together to discuss it, that our favorite characters were Doll Man, Airboy, and The Heap. We also adored the George Carlson strips in Jingle Jangle comics, particularly the pie-faced prints of old Pretzelberg stories, which we read together and laughed over, even though I had to explain some of the esoteric puns to Jeff D., who was too young to have that kind of subtle wit. How to explain it? I can't. I had enough physics in college to make some offhand guesses, but I'm more likely wrong than right. The laws of the conservation of energy occasionally break. These are laws that physicists call weakly violated. Perhaps Jeff D. was a catalyst for the weak violation of conservation laws we're only now beginning to realize exist. I tried doing some reading in the area. Muon decay of the forbidden kind, gamma decay that doesn't include the muon neutrino among its products, but nothing I encountered, not even the latest readings from the Swiss Institute for Nuclear Research near Zurich, gave me an insight. I was thrown back on a vague acceptance of the philosophy that the real name for science is magic. No explanations. But enormous good times. The happiest time of my life. I had the real world. The world of my store and my friends and my family. The world of profit and loss. Of taxes and evenings with young women who talked about going shopping or the United Nations or the rising cost of coffee and microwave ovens. And I had Jeff D.'s world, in which I existed only when I was with him. The things of the past he knew as fresh and new, I could experience only when in his company. And the membrane between the two worlds grew ever thinner, more luminous and transparent. I had the best of both worlds and knew somehow that I could carry nothing from one to the other. And forgetting that for just a moment, betraying Jeff D. by forgetting brought an end to it all. Enjoying myself so much, I grew careless. I failed to consider how fragile the relationship between Jeff D.'s world and my world really was. There is a reason why the present begrudges the existence of the past. I never really understood. Nowhere in the Beast books, where survival is shown in battles between claw and fang, tentacles.

0: and poison sac is their recognition of the ferocity the present always brings to bear on the past. Nowhere is there a detailed statement of how the present lies in wait for what was, waiting for it to become now, this moment, so it can shred it with its merciless jaws. Who could know such a thing at any age? And certainly not at my age. Who could understand such a thing? I'm trying to exculpate myself. I can't. It was my fault. It was another Saturday afternoon. "What's playing today?" I asked him in the car on the way downtown. He looked up at me from the other side of the front seat and smiled one of his best smiles. "Ked Bader did Bullwhip Justice and the Demolished Man." He kept smiling as if he'd really put one over on me. I looked at him with disbelief. "You're kidding." "You're kidding," I said delighted. "Bester's the Demolished Man?" He nodded his head, delighted at my being delighted. He knew it was one of my favorite books. "Oh, that's super."
1: "Super duper," he said.
0: "Who's in it?"
1: "Franchot Tone, Evelyn Keyes, Lionel Barrymore, and Elisha Cook Jr."
0: He was much more knowledgeable about movie actors than I'd ever been. He could name the character actors in any movie he'd ever seen, even the crowd scenes. "And cartoons?" I asked.
1: Three of them, yeah. There's a Little Lulu, a Donald Duck, and a Bugs Bunny, and a Pete Smith specialty, and a Lulair Monkeys is the craziest beavers.
0: "Oh, boy," I said. I was grinning from ear to ear, and then I looked down and saw the pad of purchase order forms on the seat. I'd forgotten to drop it off at the store. I got to stop by the center, I said. Got to drop off something. It'll only take a minute.
1: "Okay," Jeffy said, "but we won't be late, will we?"
0: "Not on your tintype, kiddo," I said. When I pulled into the parking lot behind the center, he decided to come in with me and we'd walk over to the theater. It's not a large town. There were only two movie houses, the Utopia and the Lyric. We were going to the Utopia, and it was only three blocks from the center. I walked into the store with the pad of forms, and it was bedlam. David and Jan were handling two customers each, and there were people standing around waiting to be helped. Jan turned a look on me, and her face was a horror mask of pleading. David was running from the stockroom to the showroom, and all he could murmur as he whipped past was, "Help!" And then he was gone. "Jeffy," I said, crouching down, "listen, give me a few minutes. Jan and David are in trouble with all these people. We won't be late, I promise. Just let me get rid of a couple of these customers, okay?" He looked nervous, but he nodded okay. I motioned to a chair, and I said, just sit down for a while, and I'll be right with you. He went to the chair, good as you please, though he knew what was happening, and he sat down. I started taking care of people who wanted color television sets. This was the first really substantial batch of units we'd gotten in. Color television was only now becoming reasonably priced, and this was Sony's first promotion, and it was bonanza time for me. I could see paying off the loan and being out in front for the first time with the center. It was business. You understand? It was business. And in my world, good business comes first. Jeffy sat there, and he stared at the wall. Let me tell you about the wall. Stanchion and bracket designs had been rigged from floor to within 2 feet of the ceiling. Television sets had been stacked artfully on the wall. 33 television sets, all playing at the same time. Black and white, color, little ones, big ones, all going at the same time. Jeffy sat and watched 33 television sets on a Saturday afternoon. We can pick up a total of 13 channels, including the UHF educational stations. Golf was on one channel. Baseball was on a second. Celebrity bowling was on a third. The fourth channel was a religious seminar. A teenage dance show was on the fifth. The sixth was a rerun of a situation comedy. The seventh was a rerun of a police show. Eighth was a nature program showing a man flycasting endlessly. Ninth was news and conversation. Tenth was a stock car race. 11th was a man doing logarithms on a blackboard. 12th was a woman in a leotard doing setting up exercises. And on the 13th channel was a badly animated cartoon show in Spanish. All but six of the shows were repeated on three sets. Jeffy sat and watched that wall of television on a Saturday afternoon while I sold as fast and as hard as I could to pay back my Aunt Patricia and stay in touch with my world, because it was business. Understand? I should have known that. I should have understood about the present and the way it kills the past, the way it lies in wait. But I was selling with both hands, and when I finally glanced over at Jeffy half an hour later, he looked like another child. He was sweating, that terrible fever sweat when you have stomach flu. He was pale. Oh,
1: as pasty and pale as a worm, and his little hands were gripping the arms of the chair so tightly I could see his knuckles in bold relief. I dashed over to him, excusing myself from the middle-aged couple looking at the new 21-inch Mediterranean model. Jefty! He looked at me, but his eyes didn't track. He was in absolute terror. I pulled him out of the chair and started toward the front door with him, but the customers I deserted yelled at me, "Hey!" the middle-aged man said. "You want to sell me this thing or don't you?" I looked from him to Jefty and back again. Jefty was like a zombie. He had come where I'd pulled him. His legs were rubbery and his feet dragged. The past being eaten by the present, the sound of something in pain. I clawed some money out of my pants pocket and I jammed it into Jefty's hand. Kiddo, listen to me. Listen to me. Get out of here right now. He still couldn't focus properly. Jefty, I said as tightly as I could. Listen to me. The middle-aged customer and his wife were walking toward us. Listen, kiddo, get out of here right this minute. Walk over to the Utopia and buy the tickets. I'll be right behind you. The middle-aged man and his wife were almost on us. I shoved Jefty through the door and watched him stumble away in the wrong direction and then stop as if gathering his wits, turn and go back past the front of the center and in the direction of the Utopia. Yes, sir, I said, straightening up and facing him. Yes, ma'am, that's one terrific set with some sensational feature. Now, if you're just going to step back here with me for a moment. There was a terrible sound of something hurting, but I couldn't tell from which channel or from which set it was coming. Most of it I learned later from the girl in the ticket booth and from some people I knew who came to me to tell me what had happened. By the time I got to the Utopia, nearly 20 minutes later, Jefty was already beaten to a pulp and had been taken to the manager's office. Did you see a very little boy about 5 years old with big brown eyes and straight brown hair? He was waiting for me? Oh, I think that's the little boy those kids beat up. What? What? Where is he? They took him to the manager's office. No one knew who he was or where to find his parents. A young girl wearing an usher's uniform was kneeling down beside the couch, placing a wet paper towel on his face. I took the towel away from her and ordered her out of the office. She looked insulted and snorted something rude, but she left. I sat on the edge of the couch and tried to swab away the blood from the lacerations without opening the wounds where the blood had caked. Mouth was ripped badly. His hair was matted with dried blood. He had been standing in line behind two kids in their teens. They started selling tickets at 12:30 and the show started at 1 o'clock. The doors weren't open until 12:45. He had been waiting and the kids in front of him had had a portable radio. They were listening to the ball game. Jefty had wanted to hear some program. God knows what it might have been. Grand Central Station, Let's Pretend, Land of the Lost. God only knows which one it might have been. He had asked if he could borrow their radio to hear the program for a minute, and it had been a commercial break or something, and the kids had given him the radio, probably out of some malicious kind of courtesy that would permit them to take offense and rag the little boy. He had changed the station, and they'd been unable to get it to go back to the ball game. It was locked into the past, on a station that was broadcasting a program that didn't exist for anyone but Jefty. And they had beaten him badly, as everyone watched. And then they had run away. I had left him alone, left him to fight off the present without sufficient weaponry. I had betrayed him for the sale of a 21-inch Mediterranean console television, and now his face was pulped meat. He moaned something inaudible and sobbed softly. Shh, it's okay, kid. It's Donnie. I'm here. I'll get you home. I should have taken him straight to the hospital. I don't know why I didn't. I should have. I should have done that. When I carried him through the door, John and Leona Kinzer just stared at me. They didn't move to take him from my arms. One of his hands was hanging down. He was conscious, but just barely. They stared there in the semi-darkness of a late Saturday afternoon in the present. I looked at them. A couple of kids beat him up at the theater. I raised him a few inches in my arms and extended him. They stared at me, at both of us, with nothing in their eyes, without movement. Jesus Christ! I shouted. He's been beaten! He's your son! Don't you even want to touch him? What the hell kind of people are you? Then Leona moved toward me very slowly. She stood in front of us for a few seconds, and there was a leaden stoicism in her face that was terrible to see. It said, I have been in this place before, many times, and I cannot bear to be in it again, but I am here now. So I gave him to her. God help me, I gave him over to her. And she took him upstairs to bathe away his blood and his pain.
0: John Kinzer and I stood in our separate places in the dim living room of their home, and we stared at each other. He had nothing to say to me. I shoved past him and fell into a chair. I was shaking. I heard the bathwater running upstairs. After what seemed a very long time, Leona came downstairs, wiping her hands on her apron. And she sat down on the sofa, and after a moment, John sat down beside her. Sat there beside her. I heard the sound of rock music from upstairs. "Would you like a piece of nice pound cake?" Leona said. I didn't answer. I was listening to the sound of the music. Rock music. On the radio. There was a table lamp on the end table beside the sofa. It cast a dim and futile light in the shadowed living room. Rock music from the present on a radio upstairs. I started to say something and then knew. Oh, God, no! I jumped up just as the sound of hideous crackling blotted out the music, and the table lamp dimmed and dimmed and flickered. I screamed something, I don't know what it was, and I ran for the stairs. Jeffy's parents did not move. They sat there beside each other, silent, with their hands folded, in that place they had been in for so many years. I fell twice rushing up the stairs. There isn't much on television that can hold my interest. I bought an old cathedral-shaped Philco radio in a second-hand store, and I replaced all the burnt-out parts with the original tubes from old radios I could cannibalize that still worked. I don't use transistors or printed circuits. They wouldn't work. I've sat in front of that set for hours sometimes, running the dial back and forth as slowly as you can imagine, so slowly it doesn't look as if it's moving at all. Sometimes. But I can't find Captain Midnight, or the Land of the Lost, or the Shadow, or Quiet, Please. Though she did love him still a little bit, even after all those years. I can't hate them. They only wanted to live in the present world again. And that isn't such a terrible thing. It's a good world, all things considered. It's much better than it used to be in a lot of ways. People don't die from the old diseases anymore. They die from new ones, but that's progress, isn't it? Isn't it? Tell me. Somebody please tell me.
2: 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They eat a great many of these. They peel them with their metal knives. Boil them for 20 of their minutes. Then they smash them all to bits.
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1: The program you are about to hear is fiction, science fiction. We make no guarantees, however, how long it will remain fiction.
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0: And now here is your guide to these adventures of the mind, the editor of Astounding Science Fiction magazine, John Campbell, Jr.
1: Dreams are a remarkable thing, a remarkable power of the human mind. Freud, the psychoanalytical school, is held very important. But there's one aspect of dreaming that they deny, they overlook, perhaps. That's tonight's story. If someone handed you a photograph of a man's face and said, do you know who this is? Suppose that was a photograph of yourself 20 years from now. You'd have an awful hard time recognizing that. We can recognize a picture of something that we have seen. But it's impossible to recognize something that we haven't yet seen. Let's say we have a patient who comes into a analyst's office, a badly frightened man.
2: Dr. Sharp, my name is Jim Bedford. I got your name from the National Health Trust. They say you're the quick shock analyst they'd recommend in this area.
1: It's nice of the Health Trust to say that. Builds up my morale in these troubled post-war times.
2: They speak very highly of you. I feel so darn silly running to a psychiatrist. That's for old ladies. Maybe we better forget it. I've got a lot of pressing work that I should be taking
1: care
2: of.
1: Let's see, Mr. Bedford. Now, according to the data you gave my secretary, you're with the State War Reclaim Bureau.
2: Yes, that's right. I'm regional director. I've been with the Bureau all my adult life since 1971. Since the Doom War.
1: It must be rewarding work watching the radioactive ash cleared away, houses and stores springing up again after so many decades, seeing the city itself come back from the rubble, knowing you could take a good share of the credit.
2: It's going to be a long task, another generation.
1: Sit down and you tell me about it.
2: No couch? I thought all you psychoanalysts had couches. This office building was lucky to escape being hit.
1: Yes, it's one of the few pre-war buildings left in this part of Sacramento. Matter of fact, it was your War Reclaim Bureau that loaned my family the money to rebuild.
2: Doctor, why is it happening to me? What am I going to do? I have to stay at my job. Nobody else can do it. Nobody else knows this area the way I do. Nobody knows the people here the way I do.
1: You were born here, William?
2: Yes, I've lived in Sacramento all my life.
1: What is it that's bothering
2: you? I have some kind of hallucination. It keeps getting worse. I've tried to shake it, but it comes back bigger and stronger. Now it's getting so that I can't work. I can't do my job.
1: I'm starting up recall-inducing equipment, Mr. Bedford. It'll put you in a state of semi-sleep for a few moments. I'd like you to tell me what this hallucination is. Then maybe I can tell you why you have it. And maybe help you deal with it.

0: damage inventories. Must be a million of them stuck in the basket today alone. Oh, I ought to quit and go to bed and get some sleep. Where's the report on that mutant rat they've been killing? One that spins webs. Better okay the extermination program. Poison grain probably be best, if it eats grain. Probably have to ask for federal aid, not enough funds to do the job right. Oh, I'll okay the extermination and hope they can raise the funds. Bad enough to have ordinary rodent infestation. Plague carriers, the worst possible sanitation menace.
1: Menace?
2: Huh?
0: Oh, it's you, Giller. How did you get into my apartment?
1: Front door was unlocked. I'm sorry to interrupt your work.
0: Well, I was about to stop. What time is it? Past midnight. Do you want a beer? I'm going to have one.
1: Siphon invaluable grain off to make beer in these times of need. Must be nice to be a big wheel and have luxuries. Your own stove, refrigerator. You know, I haven't had beer since last May.
0: You'll survive. You've always managed to. Trade some of that black market coffee of yours or some of those eggs from your chickens.
1: You know, we lost all our chickens. That blood disease from the old H-bomb blast. Take a look at this.
0: Your application for aid?
1: Turned down.
0: I know.
1: Why?
0: Don't ask me why. Oh, okay, okay. I'm the responsible person. I turned it down.
1: You and I have been friends since we were kids.
0: So what?
1: You get a kick out of it, Lord, and you know, with the people you've known, people who were something in the community before the Doom War, people you had to look up to and say sir to.
0: I'm sorry about your poultry farm. I'm sorry for all the poultry raisers, you included, and the beef raisers and the walnut growers, but certain things have to be rebuilt before others. Heavy industry comes first. Factories, steel and cement and fuel producers. Synthetic fabric.
1: Where are your people?
0: Good night, Giller. Write me a letter on the proper form.
1: I'll talk to you in a few days about my application for aid. Maybe you'll change your mind. Come around.
0: Giller ever got that farm going, he'd be the biggest black market operator in California. $5 a piece for grade A eggs, and he knows where to get it. Everybody trying to swing a deal, make money, cash in on people's hunger. I wonder if he's really gone, or if he's hanging around outside. People like him get on my nerves. I better go see. Make sure.

0: dream of falling tends to indicate that the patient has some kind of fear of a basic insecurity, a feeling that he's faced with a problem that he must solve and can't solve. But he's got to solve it, but he can't solve it, but it must be solved. Mr. Bedford.
1: I'm falling. Help me, I'm falling.
0: Oh, no, you're not. You're here in my office, sitting in a chair.
2: Yes. But I was falling. I started to go out of my apartment. I opened the door to the hall, and there wasn't any floor under my feet, just emptiness. And I tried to grab hold of something, and there wasn't anything, nothing at all anywhere. Just darkness.
0: What happened next? Were you hurt?
2: Doctor, how could I have been hurt? It was just in my mind. Maybe I stumbled or something, but I didn't fall, because there was no place to fall.
0: Momentary dizziness from overwork, fatigue.
2: Yes, yes, maybe.
0: And since then, you've had a fear of falling.
2: A phobia.
0: Phobia
2: about high places.
0: Okay, Mr. Bedford, let's try another recall. Now, this time, I want you to remember more about the falling and your friend Giller.
1: Stop it! Don't kill me! Don't throw me over the rail, please!
3: Shut up! Well, you probably think I'm going to give you one last chance before we toss you off this ramp.
2: It's not my fault. I tried to get funds. Bureau's short on funds. Terrible task ahead.
0: He can't hear you.
3: Bedford, I came to you and begged you to okay our application, but you turned us down. You did all you could to block it.
2: Black market rebel? Police never seemed to get you all. Probably bought off.
3: That's right, bought off. Now look, Bedford, for old time's sake, you want to get in on this along with us. I'll let you in. I have a sentimental feeling towards you. I think you sincerely felt you shouldn't okay our application.
2: I never will. Even if you kill me.
3: Oh, you mean that?
2: I got my job. Responsibility. Heavy industry comes first.
3: Remember when there were eggs, how the shells looked when they were dropped? Remember how it felt to crush the eggshell underfoot? How did that old nursery rhyme go about putting the pieces of the shell back together? But the way Bedford, we're making sure the next regional director isn't so devoted to heavy industry. We're getting in somebody with, shall we say, an agricultural frame of mind?
0: Okay, let's finish this up and get going. Get him over the rail. It's almost a mile to the ground.
2: How could a thing like this happen to me and be forgotten? Can a person forget being knocked down, kicked, and threatened with death?
0: It wasn't forgotten. It remained buried beneath, repressed. We'll have to try some more recall, Mr. Bedford. So far, I don't have enough to go on. Now, this business of Giller and his men beating and terrorizing you provides what's called the traumatic incident, the moment of fear that starts the chain reaction of repression going. But, are you willing to try another recall?
2: Not now, Doctor.
0: We shouldn't stop at this point.
2: I couldn't stand anymore. Tomorrow, maybe.
0: We'd better go on now, Mr. Bedford. Now, from what you recall, I got an impression that there's no time to waste. I don't think they just beat you up and threatened you. I think they did throw you over the rail to your death. I think they killed you.
2: All right, Doctor. I'll let you start your recall-inducing gadget again, but don't make me go back to that moment. Something else. I couldn't stand to see them standing there above me, higher and higher, and then the ramp and the railing disappearing.
0: At this time, I'd like you to think of something pleasant, satisfying. Perhaps a day in your work when you were particularly pleased with what you accomplished.
2: The public baths. Kids splashing around, lots of hot water. Wonder how many of us would be dead by now. Dead from contamination from the perpetual fallout if we hadn't built those huge pools and fountains over there. It's the hardest decision I ever made. I felt like a lunatic, giving them the go-ahead. A lot of people were angry about that. But after I saw the figures from the Anti-Radiation Committee, it had to be done. No matter how many people got angry, I know my duty. It's to the whole people, not a few special groups here and there.
0: You say you okayed the building of mass public baths, and you actually stood and watched the people bathing.
2: That's right. togas, like ancient times. Mr. Bedgood, I want you to listen to me carefully. I have something important to say to you.
4: What's wrong, Doctor?
2: Well, as a licensed general practitioner, I've been interested in the idea of public baths as an anti-radiation measure. In my opinion, it's a sound idea. But the proposal hasn't yet been put through. No baths have been built. It'll be at least 5 years before the baths can be put into operation.
0: The usual interpretation doesn't quite check. Sometimes the dream isn't quite usual. If a man has a dream of the future, it's awfully hard to identify its source, because the source hasn't happened yet.
2: Tell me, Bedford, you were exposed to a great deal of radiation in the early part of your life, and so were your parents.
4: That's right.
2: We all were. We all went through the blasts and the heavy fallout of the war, the contamination of our food, water, homes, clothing. Do you remember any unusual exposure, either to you or to your parents, radiation approaching a dangerous maximum?
4: Let me try to remember. I'm confused. You think I'm some sort of a freak.
2: Stop sitting there in the chair insulting yourself. You have to make plans.
4: Plans? There's nothing I can do. There's no way I can stop him.
2: Try to remember any toxic dose of radiation, especially in the earliest part of your life. Now go back to the enemy missile attack. Sirens. Can you hear sirens? You're possibly running toward a shelter. Your family running, too. Across a field, maybe.
4: I'm sorry, Doctor. I've had all I can take. I'll see you again some other time.
2: You're leaving?
4: Thanks for the help. I've got to consider all this. Maybe I'm not remembering the future. Maybe it's just a false memory, a neurotic fantasy. How could we check? If it's really in the future...
2: What's the matter?
4: I can't get up.
2: What?
4: I can't stand up. I'm afraid I'll fall. Doctor, now I can't even get to my feet.
2: Well, make yourself comfortable in your chair and we'll go on with the therapy, as I said we should.
4: I guess I have no choice.
2: Now, you know what we're after this time. At some point in your life, you apparently were exposed to a near-toxic dose of radiation.
4: Hey, don't leave me behind. Come on back. Hey, Tony, wait for me.
3: Hurry up.
4: Okay. Let's get down. Get the metal lid off. And listen. They're almost here. Get the lid of the shelter up so we can get down there and be safe.
3: You scared, Jimmy?
4: Yes. Open the lid.
3: Not until you apologize for what you said in class the other day. You said my family moved here because they thought nobody would bomb this sector. You said my family was scared of being bombed. Okay, let's see.
4: Yes, I remember. When Tony and I were kids during the war, we got the scuffling, seeing who was braver. And while we were scuffling, the first warhead exploded a couple of miles up the coast.
2: So that's where you got the near-toxic dose?
4: Yes. Whole place was saturated. Hot. They had to rope off the rubble, close the roads. I was in the hospital for a month, down in the underground medical wards along with the real casualties.
2: Weren't you a real casualty?
4: No, I wasn't hurt. They made all the tests. They found no sign of tissue damage, blood count okay, bone marrow unaffected, no cancerous formation.
2: But now you know you were affected.
4: Yes, I was affected.
2: Now listen to me, Mr. Bedford. You still have time to re-examine your dealings with Gillen.
4: You mean give him the bureau funds he wants so he can set up his black market operations?
2: No, Dr. Sharp.
4: I have my responsibility to the people of this area. Those funds have to be given to the proper applicants.
2: Even if it means your life?
4: Yes, even if it means my life. I'm still not going to give Giller the funds.
2: I respect you, Mr. Bedford. I can see why the government gave you the job.
4: I've tried to do it right. I feel proud of what I've done. The hygienic baths, evidently I'll be successful there. That alone makes it worthwhile. I don't feel too depressed. All in all, it was worth it. A lot of people died in the war. My death comes a number of years later, but, well, I can possibly consider it as a bona fide war death with honor. Hey, look, I can stand up now. I'm on my feet. Bringing up that material about the radiation exposure must have done it.
0: Do you intend to come back again and see me?
4: No, there doesn't seem to be much of a reason.
0: I'd like to keep on trying. Maybe there's a junction of possible futures. Some point in time at which we can deflect the future that's waiting for you.
4: Uh-huh. I'll think about it. All right, Doctor. And thanks a lot for trying.

0: doctor see me?
1: My name is Tony Giller. I'm sorry to bother you, but this constitutes an emergency. It's a compulsion. And it's followed up my life.
0: Sit down. Tell me about it.
1: I have an irresistible urge to push people.
0: Push people?
1: Towards windows, out. What am I going to do, Doc? There was a little shrimp of a guy I pushed once, and one day a girl was standing ahead of me on an escalator, and I shoved her. She was injured. I'm afraid I'll eventually kill somebody someday. Some perfectly harmless person who never did anything wrong in his life.

stone is never afraid of anything. A stone has no sense of futurity, no sense of a future to control. Wherefore, it has no fear. If you can feel fear, it means that you can sense the future. To the extent that you can sense the future, you can control it. You don't have to be stuck with any particular future. If you take the trouble to dream about the future, then you have a chance to do something about the future. If you don't like atomic wars, you have a chance to do something about it, provided you dream that it's there. Nightmare or not, you have a chance to do something.

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0: On May 2nd, 2103, Elwood Caswell walked rapidly down Broadway. It was a gentle, misty spring day, and the air held the smell of rain and blossoming trees. But Elwood Caswell didn't smell the rain and the trees. He just gripped the loaded gun he had in his pocket. He didn't want to use the weapon, but he was certain that he would. This was justifiable. You see, Elwood Caswell was a homicidal maniac.
1: Why shouldn't I kill him?
2: Hey, look out, will you?
1: Oh, sorry, sir. Only the other day he said to me, Elwood, you're looking very well. What business is it of his how I look?
3: Hey there, Elwood! Elwood!
2: Huh?
3: It's me, Marty Klein. I work on the jet buses with you, remember?
1: Oh, yeah, of course. Hello, Marty. Forgive me, my mind was on other things.
3: Yeah, I know how it is. A couple of weeks ago, I was walking around in a fog so thick you could cut it.
1: Yeah, really?
3: Sure, preoccupied, you know. I had this idea in my mind.
1: You too?
3: Yeah.
1: The same person?
3: Huh?
1: Were you troubled by the same person?
3: My wife. Hey, you okay?
1: Oh, yeah. Yes, of course.
3: Well, I had this idea, see? I was going to get rid of my wife.
1: Kill her?
3: Kill her? I mean, send her to a country for a week.
1: Oh.
3: You sure you ain't sick?
1: No, I never felt better.
3: Well, anyway, I was going to take a week off. Quit the jet buses. Hey, can you imagine? I've been a jet bus operator for 10 years now, and all of a sudden, I feel like I can't take it for another minute.
1: I know how you feel.
3: And I was going to take a trip, all by myself.
1: A trip?
3: To where? To the farthest place I could think, to Mars. I was just going to pick up and take a vacation to Mars. Silly, huh?
1: I don't know. What happened?
3: Well, I talked it over with Ethel.
1: Your wife?
3: Yeah. Ethel, she's a real sensible girl. You know what she did?
1: No, am I supposed to?
3: Well, Ethel went right down to that home therapy appliance store, and she says, you got a home therapy machine that'll cure my husband of this idea he can't stay on the jet buses?
1: I've heard that those machines aren't perfected.
3: They got them licked now. So, okay, she describes the trouble, and next day they deliver this thing, and boom, I plug it in, see? And?
1: And
3: a voice talks to me. It starts asking me questions.
1: Yeah, what kind of questions?
3: All kinds. Things I won't even tell my own mother.
1: You told the machine?
3: Why not? It's only a machine.
1: Yeah, I see your point.
3: Well, then the machine starts to tell me a few things. And before I knew it, inside a week, I'm cured. Now, I can't wait to go back driving the jet buses.
1: You don't say.
3: So that's why I say I know how it is to have one thing on your mind all the time like that.
1: This machine, what did it cost you?
3: That's the beauty part of it. My Ethel. Boy, she's a smart girl. After a week, she sends it back, see? She says it don't work. So all we lose is the deposit.
1: I see.
3: Well, I gotta get back to work now. Hey, ain't you working the jet buses today?
1: Huh? No, I'm off today.
3: Well, I'll see you, Elwood.
1: Yeah, see you, Marty. What was the name of that place?
3: Where they sell the home therapy machines.
1: Yeah.
3: Home therapy appliances. It's right down Broadway, about 2 blocks from here. So long, Elwood.
0: Perspiring freely, Elwood Caswell continued down Broadway toward 43rd Street. His friend Magnuson would be finishing work soon, returning to his apartment less than a block from Caswell's. Elwood gripped the gun tighter. How pleasant it would be to saunter in, exchange a word with him, and then...
1: No. No, I won't do it. I don't really want to kill anybody. It isn't right. Think what'll happen. The authorities will lock me up. My friends won't understand, and... Mother. Mother would never approve. Still, if I see Magnuson, if I see his hateful, accusing face in front of me... Oh, this must be the store. Yeah. Home therapy appliances.
4: Good afternoon, sir. Can I show you some of our home therapy appliances?
1: I want therapy. Quick.
4: Of course, sir. This way, please. 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
1: Look, what I need...
4: Therapy, of course. I just want to point out this model need never cause embarrassment to you, your friends, or your loved ones. Notice, if you will, the recessed dial which controls the desired degree of alcoholism. You see, heavy, moderate, social, light, and teetotal. 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
1: I'm not alcoholic. The New York Jet Bus Authority does not hire alcoholics.
4: Oh, sorry. You seem the type. No offense.
2: Please.
4: You seem rather nervous. Perhaps the portable anxiety reducer.
2: No.
4: Well, sir, perhaps if you told me just what you feel is bothering you.
2: What have you got for homicidal mania?
4: I beg your pardon?
2: Homicide. The urge to kill someone.
4: Oh, of course. Well, let's see now.
5: Pardon me. Have you worked here very long?
4: A week. Oh, yes, here's the ticket. This black job with the chrome trim.
5: What is it?
4: This, sir, is a Rex regenerator, built by Planetary Motors Corporation. Handsome, hmm? Goes with any decor. Opens into a well-stocked little bar, so your family, friends, loved ones need never...
2: Well, if your homicidal urge, a strong one.
4: Oh, absolutely. Don't confuse this with the little 10-amp neurosis model. This is a hefty, heavy-duty, 25-amp machine for really deep-rooted conditions.
2: That's what I've got.
4: Well, this baby will jolt you out of it. Big, heavy-duty thrust bearings, oversized heat absorbers, completely insulated. Sensitivity range
2: I'll
4: over...
2: I'll take it.
4: Yes, sir.
2: With me, right now.
4: Now?
2: Before it's too late. I'll pay cash.
4: Well, yes, sir. It'll be a few hours before the warehouse can...
2: I'll take this one here.
4: Well, that's a floor demonstrator.
2: Does it work?
4: All of our demonstrators work, sir.
2: Then I'll take it. I can't wait for a warehouse. I can't wait for anything. Have it put in a taxi for me.
4: Yes, sir.
2: Tell them to hurry. I want to kill my friend Magnuson, you know.
4: Who?
2: My friend Magnuson.
4: Oh, of course. That'll be $400.59, sales tax included.
0: After Elwood Caswell left the store, the clerk, whose name was Haskins, smiled to himself and lighted a cigarette. He had made his first sale. He inhaled.
6: Haskins?
4: Yes, Miss Follinsby?
6: Smoking? I asked you to rid yourself of that filthy habit.
4: Immediately, Mr. Follinsby. I'll use one of the display model denicotinizers at once. By the way, I just made a rather good sale, sir.
6: Oh, really?
4: Yes, sir. One of our big Rex regenerators.
6: Well, now, it isn't often we... Wait a minute. Where's the floor model?
4: Well, sir, the customer was in an awful hurry. He was going to kill his friend.
6: You gave him the floor model?
4: Yes, sir. Was there any reason why...
6: Oh, grief, Haskins. Didn't I inform you we never sell a floor model?
4: But, sir...
6: Good heavens, I've got to get to him. What was his address?
4: Address?
6: His name, then.
4: Well, he didn't say.
6: Then his check.
4: But he paid cash.
6: You mean you just let him pick up the machine and walk out?
4: Well, sir, he paid cash.
6: He was homicidal, you say?
4: Yes, sir, his friend.
6: I don't care about his friend. Get the police. No. Call the Planetary Motor Security Division. Quick.
4: Yes, at once.
6: Well.
4: Excuse me, Mr. Follinsby. What will I tell them?
6: Tell them, you fool. Tell them that one of our customers accidentally got that display regenerator they sent us. The one they shipped by accident. They were going to replace it tomorrow.
4: Yes, sir. The one they shipped by accident. Will they know?
6: If they don't be more explicit, tell them we've sold the Martian model. The one for treating psychotic Martians.
0: Meanwhile, Elwood Caswell had returned to his apartment and lugged the big black Rex regenerator into his living room. He put it down near the couch and studied it carefully.
5: He was right. It does go with the room. Now then, let's see those instructions. Place regenerator near a comfortable couch. All right. Plug in machine. There. Affix contact band to your forehead. That's all there is to it. Just turn on the machine, and it will do the rest. There will be no language problem, since your regenerator communicates with you by direct sensory contact, patent pending. Well, that seems easy enough. Now, I'll just put the contact on my head. And... blast it. Hello?
7: Elwood?
5: Yes?
7: This is Henry. Henry Magnuson, how are you, old boy?
5: I'm fine.
7: I wondered if you were doing anything tonight. Thought you might like to drop over for a game of chess.
5: Game of chess, huh? You stupid oaf.
7: What?
5: Nothing.
7: I thought you called me a stupid oaf.
5: Yeah, just talking to my cat.
7: Oh, I didn't remember you had a cat. I thought you hated cats.
5: Oh, I do. This isn't really mine. It's a neighbor's. It keeps coming in.
7: Oh, what about tonight?
5: Will you be alone?
7: Well, yeah.
5: You haven't mentioned to anyone that you're inviting me over?
7: Not a soul. Why?
5: Someone's looking for me, a process server.
7: Oh.
5: Yeah, I've been avoiding him for days. I don't even leave word where I'll be when I go out.
7: You can trust me, Elwood. I'm your best friend.
5: Yes, you are. But not for long.
7: Huh?
5: Just talking to the cat again.
7: Oh. Well, will you be over?
5: Yeah.
7: In about an hour, okay?
5: Yeah, an hour will be fine. There are a few things I have to do first.
7: I've just gotten some new laugh records from the boys at the office.
2: So long.
5: I've got something here that'll kill you, too.

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1: Each of us has a personal reason for wanting to see cancer conquered. Steve Allen would like to tell you his.
2: I have a wife and three wonderful kids. And when I think about cancer going to strike one American in every four, well, that's more than enough reason for wanting to see it conquered. I know that some people don't even want to think about cancer, but pretending it's not a threat, doing an ostrich routine, isn't going to get us anywhere. We've got to stand up to it and fight. We can fight, each and every one of us. Through the American Cancer Society, we can be part of the battle that someday will beat cancer once and for all. That day will come, but you and I have got to help. How about it?
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0: And now, on with our story.
3: Taking the revolver from his pocket, Elwood laid it on the table in front of him. His face became suffused with hatred at the thought of Magnuson. He poked at the gun with a stiff forefinger.
4: You no good, shifty-eyed enemy of all that's decent in the world. Man who ruined my sister Irene. The man who... Wait a minute, Elwood. You have no sister, remember? No sister. Now, before you go off and commit murder, why not just try that machine just once, huh? Turn it on. Okay, now reach over and...
5: Good afternoon, Elwood. I am your mechanical therapist. You may call me Gloop.
4: Gloop?
5: You seem surprised. It is a perfectly common name here on this planet.
4: Gloop, of course. I've heard it many times.
5: Now then, I am scanning the material in your preconscious with the intent of synthesis, diagnosis, prognosis, and treatment.
4: Yes?
5: I find... this is a most unusual case.
4: Really? I thought it was simple homicidal mania.
5: There is, of course, no such thing. You are obviously hallucinating a set of symptoms. Nonsense syllables to enable you to avoid the real problem.
4: Oh?
5: A most unusual set of symptoms, I must say.
4: Your pilot light seems to be fading.
5: My light is not fading. I am merely trying to relate your symptoms to proven theory.
4: Well, as long as you know what you're doing.
5: Mechanotherapy is an exact science, Elwood. It admits of no significant errors. We will proceed.
4: Good.
5: First, the word association test.
4: Fire away.
5: I will proceed to give a word. You answer with the first thing that comes to your mind. Ready?
4: Ready.
5: House.
4: Home.
5: Planet.
4: Earth.
5: Just musing. Now, fleeful.
4: Fleeful.
5: Fleeful.
4: That sounds like a Martian word.
5: Just give me a response.
4: Fleeful, Okay. I can make them up, too. Marfouche. That's a pretty good one, huh? Made it up in the spur of the moment.
5: Marfouche is very significant. It is a corruption of the Martian concept of fush clib. Very significant.
4: I don't know any Martian words.
5: Aha, noteworthy. We will proceed. Loud.
4: Soft.
5: Green.
4: Mother.
5: Thanagoyas.
4: Pathamathunga. How's that one?
5: Arides.
4: Nexothesmodrustica. Top that.
5: Katith a snow hell gnoptices.
4: Okay. Rigamaroo Kalamazoo Iggity Bibbity Boo.
5: Good. It fits the pattern.
4: Pattern?
5: Your neurosis. I can diagnose it now.
4: Go on.
5: You have a classic case of theme desire, complicated by strong dwarkish intentions.
4: I could have sworn I was homicidal.
5: The term has no referent. It must be rejected as nonsense. Now, if you'll just settle back on the couch, we'll proceed.
3: At precisely this moment, a tall, gnarled, ugly man pushed his way through the doors of Home Therapy Appliances. His clothing, unpressed and uncaring, hung on him like corrugated iron. When the clerk, Hoskins, approached him, he flipped back his lapel to show a small silver badge underneath.
6: Sir?
7: John Rath, Planetary Motor Security Division.
6: Oh, yes, sir. Mr. Follansby.
8: Yes, sir.
7: Hello, Follansby.
8: Mr. Rath.
7: Well?
8: So far, we haven't a single lead.
7: You certainly never mentioned his name?
6: Oh, yes, sir.
7: Now, think. Is there anything significant?
8: Is it serious, Mr. Rath?
7: Mr. Follansby, this man is homicidal.
8: Won't it treat him?
7: Homicide is unknown on Mars. It'll treat him for the most likely Martian sickness.
8: What would that be?
7: Theme desire, Mr. Follansby.
8: Theme desire?
7: It's a Martian illness in which the victim feels cursed by the tree-like nourishing parent, although, of course, Martians don't have parents in the ordinary sense. Well, Haskins?
6: I remember one thing. He mentioned he was a jet bus operator for the New York Jet Bus Authority.
7: Ah.
6: One other thing.
7: Yes?
6: I believe, yes, he was alcoholic.
7: An alcoholic jet bus operator. Excellent. It'll be on his records. Get the Jet Bus Authority at once.

0: But surely, Elwood, you remember your Gorisi.
1: No.
0: Tell me then about your juvenile experiences with the Thorastrian fleet.
1: Never had one.
0: Complete blockage.
1: My father...
0: There is no such thing, of course.
1: But...
0: I thought we'd finally agreed on that.
1: Okay, if you say so.
0: Now then, since you claim you don't even know what a Gorisi is, tell me what you imagine it to be.
1: A forest fire. A salt tablet? A small screwdriver? Am I getting warm? A revolver? What the heck is a Gorisi?
0: Why, the tree that nourished you into puberty.
1: No tree nourished me.
0: You have completely repressed the experience.
1: No tree ever nourished me.
0: Mr. Caswell, let me try to explain your case as best I can. Somewhere in your childhood, your Gorisi, or parent tree, stifled your theme desire. Now, this gave rise to your present urge to dwarf someone in a Flemish manner.
1: To what?
0: To dwarf someone in a Flemish manner.
1: Listen, you crummy piece of hardware. I have never had a Gorisi. I have no desire to dwarf someone in a Flemish manner or any other manner. All I want to do is put a bullet into Herbert Magnuson. Understand? All I want to do is kill Magnuson.
0: Lie down, Mr. Caswell. We'll go over it again.

0: My dear man, I'm not trying to insinuate that the Jet Bus Authority hires alcoholics. If you will just...
1: Any luck?
0: It's a dead end. Now, Haskins.
2: Yes, sir.
0: A man's life may be at stake here. Now, think. Was there anything else this fellow said to you? Anything?
2: Well, he did mention the name of his friend.
0: Of which friend?
2: The one he was going to kill.
0: The one he... Why didn't you say so? Now, what was it?
2: Magnuson.
0: You sure?
2: That's it. He said, I'm going to kill Magnuson. You know, just casually like that.
0: Follinsby, see if there's a Magnuson in the Manhattan phone book. Now, hurry it up.

0: Yes, Mr. Caswell, you were saying?
1: Well...
0: Something about your Gorosei?
1: Yes, I was saying I think perhaps you're right.
0: Naturally. But right about what, Mr. Caswell?
1: Well, I think perhaps... Yes, I think perhaps I do remember my Gorosei.
0: Ah, now, Mr. Caswell, we're on the road to a cure.
2: Mr. Magnuson?
3: Yes?
2: Do you know a short, angry-looking, red-haired man?
3: I might.
2: Thank heaven.
3: Or I might not.
2: Can you tell us where to locate him?
3: You're a process server, huh?
2: Certainly not.
3: Don't kid me.
2: Mr. Magnuson, this man is trying to kill you.
3: Go on, you're full of happy pills. Elwood's my best friend.
2: Elwood?
3: He loves me like a brother. And if you think I'm going to sic some process server onto
2: him... Mr. Magnuson, I'm not a process server. Your friend Elwood is a psychopathic killer. You're his intended victim. Can you get that through your thick skull? I'm trying to save your life.
4: Yes?
2: You're Elwood Caswell?
4: Yes.
2: The Elwood Caswell who bought a Rex regenerator early this afternoon?
4: Yes. Won't you come in?
2: Thank you. My name is Rath, Planetary Motors.
4: Nice to meet you.
2: Have you used the machine?
4: Oh, yes.
2: I see. Now, Mr. Caswell, I don't know how to explain this, but... We made a terrible mistake. The regenerator you took was a Martian model for giving therapy to Martians.
4: I know.
2: You do?
4: Yes, it became pretty obvious after a while.
2: But it was a dangerous situation, especially for a man in your condition.
4: Yes, the poor thing tried its best, but of course it couldn't cure what wasn't there.
2: Well, then the company will, of course, reimburse you for your lost time and your mental anguish.
4: Naturally.
2: And we will substitute a regular... human-type regenerator.
4: Oh, that won't be necessary. You see...
2: Mr. Caswell, will you put down that gun? Now, I warn you...
4: I'm not going to shoot you. I merely want to turn this gun over to you.
2: You do?
4: Yes, I'm not going to shoot anybody.
2: You mean that...
4: The machine's attempt at therapy forced me to reappraise my whole self. There was an insight during which I was able to get rid of my obsession.
2: You no longer want to kill your friend Magnuson?
4: Kill Magnuson? Why, I haven't the faintest urge.
2: Well, I must say then that it worked out for the best. I'll get back to the store and have him pick up this machine in an hour. And well, sir,
4: don't forget to take this gun. I won't need it.
2: Of course. Well, nice to have met you, sir. Good evening.
4: Good evening. Did you hear that? He asked me if I still intended to kill Magnuson. Magnuson, that inhuman monster who cut down my Gorosei. Magnuson, the man who even now is secretly planning to infect New York with abhorrent fiend desire. Am I going to kill him? Oh, no. I wish him a long life. A life filled with the torture I can now inflict on him. Kill Magnuson? Oh, no. I'm going to start right now to dwark him in a blendish manner.
5: You have just heard X-1 presented by the National Broadcasting Company in cooperation with Galaxy Science Fiction Magazine, which this month features Honorable Opponent by Clifford D. Simak, the story of an Earth general with the distasteful assignment of meeting a delegation of unmilitary clowns who arrive as conquerors.

0: Tonight, by transcription, X-1 has brought you Bad Medicine, a story from the pages of Galaxy written by Finn O'Donovan and adapted for radio by George Lefferts. Featured in the cast were Cliff Carpenter, Bill Britton, Alan Manson, Charles Webster, Carl Weber, and Joseph Julian. Norman Rose was heard as the machine. Your announcer, Fred Collins. 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
4: Reality is habit-forming. You phone home, a familiar voice answers. The file is where you left it, on the desk. You drive the same route to work and back each day. You could do it blindfolded. That might even be safer. Because while your eyes are open, there is always the chance you might be distracted from the well-trodden path. Distracted by that doorway, which is not a doorway. The vanishing point.
5: .423 on a Friday afternoon. We have another beautiful spring day on the coast.
6: Yeah,
5: 17 degrees at Vancouver Airport.
6: In the middle
5: and more of this to come on the weekend. Sunny skies will prevail over most of BC, except for some broken cloud in the far north.
6: Hey, come on, lady!
5: Oh, it's not so nice everywhere, though. In Ontario, a late winter storm has buried Toronto under 60 centimeters of snow. Just think of those poor easterners up to there. You know what?
6: So choose one lane or the other, will you?
5: Turning to traffic.
6: Oh, yeah.
5: Volume delays on most major streets. And a holdup reported on the Lions Gate Bridge.
6: No, you tell me.
5: I can't quite make this up due to a man threatening to jump from the bridge. Police are on the scene.
6: Jump? What's the time for? Oh, yeah, there he is. Just a kid. What's he got to jump for? Oh, Christ! Hey, what are you, a tourist? Got to stop and watch? Hey, where'd he go, that kid? Did he jump? He must have. Gee. I hope they got a boat or something to pick him up. Hello. Drink. That's what I want. Nice, big gin tonic. Fresh lime. Sit out in the yard. Relax. That's funny. When did I put those lights in? Must have been just today. I don't remember them. Well, great way to start the weekend. Run it like hit someone. Okay. Almost there.

0: want to turn that down?
1: What?
0: The music!
1: Oh, okay. What's up?
0: Is that your car?
1: Yeah, well, it's my dad's.
0: Well, would you mind moving it? There's plenty of room on the street.
1: Why should I move it?
0: I'd like to get into the driveway. I live here.
1: Huh?
0: Who are you, anyway? One of Janet's friends? I've never seen you before.
1: I think you got the wrong house, mister.
0: Oh, maybe Laura's. That's it.
1: I don't know any Janet.
0: Just move the car, will you?
1: Look, this isn't your house.
0: What are you talking about? I've lived here 15... What, man? Wrong street or something? Where's...
1: Are you feeling all right?
0: Yeah, just a minute. No. This is it. There's Jack's place. Church.
1: You look sort of funny.
0: So where's my house? Where's my goddamn house?

0: Dr. Erickson, I'm on call.
1: Oh, yes, doctor. Come in.
2: Let me out of here!
0: Oh, no.
3: Hey, here she is. Sleeping Beauty.
0: Yes, it's me. Hi, Jamie. Hello, Mary.
4: Good morning, doctor.
3: You look a little rough around the edges. Not a great night.
0: At 4 a.m., this is what you get. Was it you that called me in? I should have known.
3: Hey, you're on the list. Everyone else is in Hawaii. I've got a whole floor to look after. I can't spend all night in the cells.
0: I wish you'd stop calling.
3: A joke.
0: All right, okay. So, what do you have for me, Dr. McRae? Who do you have?
2: Where the hell are you?
3: Well, it's a man. Mid-40s, I would guess.
0: Was that him?
3: You got it.
0: Oh, wonderful.
3: He was arrested for creating a disturbance. When he didn't sober up, the police brought him to us. We have him restrained now.
0: Was he violent?
3: He gave us some trouble. Here's his chart, what we have.
0: No name.
3: Not a real one.
0: Oh.
3: What's the matter?
0: 100 milligrams of thorazine.
3: Not subtle, I know.
0: And he's still shouting.
3: Yes.
0: Oh. Is he a heroin addict?
3: Well, there's no sign of it. We have a test in, but...
0: And he's just hysterical.
3: That he is.
4: One of the aides is with him, doctor, if you want to have a look.
0: Yes, I'd better.
3: Well, I'll leave you to it. Have fun.
0: Thanks.
4: This way, doctor.
0: Yes.
4: Danny!
5: Yeah, right here. I just went for some coffee.
4: I asked you not to leave him.
5: I was just gone a second. Really? Hiya, Doc. You going in?
0: Yes. Maybe give me a minute on my own.
5: Sure.
0: Hello. My name is Dr. Erickson. They've asked me to look after you. I'm sorry, I don't know your name. Would you like to tell me? It would help me make contact with your family. Only if you want. Can you hear me?
6: Sure, I hear you.
0: Good. Mister...
6: Do you want to loosen these?
0: Pardon me?
6: The straps. I can hardly breathe. Just a little. I'm not sick. I don't need to be in this bed.
0: Let's talk for a minute, and I'll see what I can do. All right? Now, will you tell me your name?
6: It's Borman. M. Borman.
0: I'm sorry, I don't believe that. You want to try again?
6: You know my damn name.
0: No, I don't.
6: Well, just loosen these straps, will you? I feel like I'm dying.
0: Name?
6: Davis.
0: Davis. All right. First name?
6: Art. Arthur. 550 Mathers, 922-5019.
0: Very good.
6: Hey, where are you going? Let me out of this thing. Just my arms. Hey, I just want to smoke a cigarette.
0: Danny?
5: Yeah?
0: I think we can let Mr. Davis have an arm free, don't you?
5: Sure, if you want. Which arm, pal?
6: Right. Oh.
0: Is that better?
6: Oh, yeah, thanks. Well, what are you doing?
0: I'd like to take your pulse, if you don't mind.
6: My pulse? What?
0: Danny, will you ask Mary to bring in the...
6: Get your hands off me, bastards! Let me out of this thing!
0: Hey, come on, hey.
6: Let me out!
0: No, careful!
6: Let me out of this, you damn thug! You...
4: What happened?
0: Held all 3 cc's.
4: All right.
6: Let me out of this.
5: Sorry about that, Doc.
0: No, it was my fault.
5: You okay?
0: Yeah, wide awake now.
5: Yeah, I'll bet.
0: Who is this person? Has he been in here before?
5: I've never seen him.
0: Oh, he gave me a name. Will you take this upstairs and have them run a records check for me?
5: Sure.
0: Now, have them start with the city and go on if they need to.
5: Yeah, will do.
0: How is he?
4: He's taking a bath.
0: Good.
4: I'll get someone to clean up. Would you like some coffee, Doctor?
0: In a minute, thanks.
4: Okay.
0: Mr. Davis, how are you feeling now?
6: I'm sleepy. tired.
0: Good. I think you need some sleep.
6: What? Gone, I told you.
0: Pardon me?
6: Gone. Disappeared. Everything. House, Martha, the kids. I go home and...
0: Your house is gone?
6: Yeah.
0: Well...
6: Some strange people living next door. Who are they? Say they don't know me. I've lived there 15 years. Built the damn garage.
0: When did this happen?
6: When?
0: Last month? Yesterday?
6: Yeah, yesterday. I get in the car, go home, and it's not there.
0: Uh-huh.
6: Left work. Go in the car.
0: Work. Where do you work?
6: Real estate. Rim Real Estate. Downtown in Georgia. 1036.
0: Who can I call there?
6: Yeah. I called Doc. McClure. You'll find him.
0: McClure, all right. Good.

0: Yes? Anyone there?
1: Jamie? It's Liz. Sorry, I've got my mouth full. You called me?
0: Yeah, where are you?
1: I'm just at my office, having some lunch.
0: Oh, okay. Well, I've got some information for you with reference to last night's arrival.
1: Oh, good.
0: Maybe. First of all, from records, no Arthur Davis, no A. Davis, matching the description, was a psychiatric patient in a provincial hospital in the last 12 years.
1: Really?
0: We could go back further, but those records aren't on computer, and the staff won't be pleased.
1: No, it's probably not necessary.
0: Also, the police came around and gave me their end of the story.
1: Oh, yes?
0: They picked him up in West Van, apparently. He was trying to force his way into a house. No one in the house had ever seen him before.
1: This was on Mathers Avenue?
0: Yeah, that's right.
1: He claims he lives there.
0: Well, he doesn't. Not only that, but the car he drove up in was stolen from a parking lot yesterday afternoon.
1: I see.
0: So, quite the character you got here. Any idea what's wrong with him?
1: Not yet.
0: Any instructions?
1: How do you mean?
0: Well, medication or...
1: Jamie, I haven't even seen the man when he wasn't drugged to the eyeballs. Give me a chance. Give him a chance.
0: Okay, okay. See you later.
1: I'll be in.
2: This is all a trick, isn't it?
1: Pardon?
2: The whole thing. I know how you did it, too. The scotch in my office. You put some drug in the bottle. I thought it tasted funny. You hypnotized me, made me think I was driving.
1: I did all this?
2: You and your comrades, sure.
1: To what end?
2: Because you're KGB or CIA. You're trying to brainwash me, turn me into your agent.
1: Oh, what an idea.
2: It's true, isn't it? I've read about these things.
1: Mr. Davis, do you know where you are? The psychiatric ward at Vancouver General Hospital.
2: Sure, that's where you do these things, just like in Russia.
1: I see. And why did we pick you?
2: How should I know? You've got your reasons.
1: I assure you, none of this is true.
2: Then what am I doing here?
1: We assume you're suffering a psychotic attack. You were arrested for assault, and since you've been here, you've displayed bizarre and aggressive behavior and consistently lied as to your identity. Now, until we know who you are and what's wrong with you...
2: You know damn well who I am. You know everything about me.
1: Mr. Davis, none of what you told me checks out. You don't live at 550 Mathers. There is no Rim Realty, no Doug McClure who knows you. No medical records, no birth certificate, no driver's license, nothing. Either everything you've told me is a lie, or you don't exist. Which is it? Well?
2: Give me the telephone.
1: Why?
2: Just give it to me.
1: All right.
2: This is a trick, isn't it? There's one of your people on the other end.
1: Do you really think we have the budget?
2: Yeah, who is this? Who are you? I want to talk to my wife, goddammit. Put her on. What?
1: It might have been a wrong number. Do you want to try again? Mr. Davis?
2: No, damn you! What are you trying to do to me? Where are they? Where did you take them?
1: Who?
2: My wife, my kids. They were there waiting for me. Now it's gone. They're gone. Everything. Oh, my God. Get me a cigarette, will you? There in my jacket.
1: All right.
2: The other pocket. Yeah. Thanks.
1: What's this?
2: Huh?
1: It was in your pocket, part of a newspaper.
2: Oh, yeah. It's one of our ads. You see? Art Davis, commercial industrial real estate. That's me.
1: What newspaper is this from?
2: The Sun, yesterday.
1: I see. Mr. Davis, if I'm going to help, you'll have to answer my questions as truthfully and completely as you can. I want all the details you can give me. Let's start with your name. Who are you?
2: Arthur Davis.
1: middle name?
2: Yeah, William.
1: Date of birth?
2: May 20th, 1935, in Regina.
1: When did you come to BC?
2: Later on. In 64, I think. We drove out. I had this old Plymouth.
1: You were married at that time?
2: Oh, yeah. We had our first daughter. Oh, yeah. Well, it was beautiful. The mountains. I always wanted to go back, try climbing something. Maybe look for gold. Who knows?
3: So I told him to shove it and quit. Then we started our own office. Made a lot of money till the market went bad.
1: Want to hear more? There's another tape.
4: No, thanks. That's enough for me.
1: What do you think of it?
4: What's to think? It all sounds very normal. Dull. Somebody's life.
1: Except that none of it checks out. Hmm. Not one detail. Even this newspaper clipping, it's not from any paper I could find.
4: He made it all up?
1: I suppose he must have.
4: Well, it's not so unusual, is it? Imposter is an element of paranoid schizophrenia?
1: But this is different, Jamie. His story is so complex and consistent and banal. I mean, a schizophrenic might assume of a mythic personality. God, Christ, Napoleon. But a real estate salesman?
4: So, he's an unusual case.
1: Unusual? The indications are so contradictory, I don't even know where to begin.
4: Well, are you ever completely certain? There are always contradictions, unusual elements. Mm. You just have to blip over them and go with your best judgment.
1: Yes, I suppose so.
4: Either that, or take his story at face value.
1: How do you mean?
4: Assume it happened as he claims. He left work, went home, and it had disappeared. Everything was changed.
1: Ah. Well, it's a child's dream and an archetype. You go home, but it's not there. It prepares you for separation, death of the parents. I know I had it when I was a girl. Very upsetting it was, too.
4: Hello. Here she is. When? All right, thanks. You're Mr. Davis. He locked a nurse in a closet, walked out the front door.
5: Lorraine, why don't ya?
6: Singing in a... Just singing in a... What a glorious...
5: Hey, watch it. You want to drown me? Idiot! Yeah, wet.
6: Pretty wet.
5: Somebody stop and take me to a bar. Hey, hear that? Stop and pick me up. Hey, lady. Ah, you're no fun.
6: Yeah. Oh, get cold. A drink or something. Where's the damn bar? What a city, eh? Pouring the rain. A place to drink. Ah, hey, there's something. Cars.
5: Stop a minute, why don't you? Hey, let me get across.
6: Feels so good.
5: They'd let me by.

0: Hello. Can you hear me?
1: What? Martha?
0: No, it's Dr. Erickson.
1: Who? Oh.
0: Do you remember me?
1: Oh, sure. Where did you say? Where?
0: You were back in the hospital.
1: Oh, yeah.
0: You're lucky to be anywhere alive.
1: Am I? What happened?
0: You were struck by a car. Apparently, you were walking down the middle of Georgia Street. You don't remember?
1: Yeah, I guess so. The street, the cars.
0: Yes.
1: You know, Doc, it's funny.
0: What is?
1: I think I figured it out. That afternoon when everything happened. I remember now. I left the office, went out the door, and started to go to the elevator. Then I passed the stairs and I thought, I need the exercise, I'll walk down, so I did.
0: Yes?
1: That's it. The stairs were never there before. They're at the end of the hall by the washrooms. But Friday, the stairs were right in front of me, so I went in. After that, everything was different. It was all changed.
0: Really?
1: Yeah.
0: Well, I'm glad you figured it out.
1: Yeah, me too. Me too, Doc. I don't know what good it does me. I can't find the stairs again if the whole building's gone.
0: Maybe it's a start.
1: Could be.

0: Yes. Oh.
1: Liz, Liz, Liz, wait till you see what I've got for you.
0: Money? Airline tickets?
1: Nope, even better. Listen to this. See what you think. Male, Caucasian, age 49 years, brown eyes and hair, height 5 feet 11, weight 210 pounds, married, 2 daughters. See what I'm getting at?
0: No, but go on.
1: This is a missing persons report from Ontario. Last seen January 15th in Toronto. Left work at real estate office. Disappeared.
0: And the name?
1: Alan Davidson.
2: Davidson.
0: It's close. Oh, but how likely is it that...
1: There's a photograph. Not a good one, but have a look. What do you think?
0: It looks like him. May I keep this?
1: Sure. I've asked them to send more information so we'd be sure.
0: I'll take this down to him, see what happens. The photograph may start something. I don't know. He's built up such an elaborate story, I doubt he'll want to let it go.
1: Okay. Let me know, will you?
0: Will do.

0: Hello? Oh, Dr. Erickson.
1: Hi.
0: Good morning.
1: Hi, Mary. How's it going?
0: Oh, I'm fine, thanks. You?
1: Oh, about the same. Quiet night?
0: Mm-hmm, yes. Do you have business here today, Doctor?
1: Oh, well, just checking in. I'll talk to you later.
0: All right.
1: Hi, Danny.
2: Hey, Dr. Liz. Long time no see.
1: Oh, sure. It must be 6 or 7 hours, eh?
2: What?
1: Just joking.
2: Oh, yeah. You looking for someone, Doc?
1: Yes, my patient. Did you move him?
2: Your patient? Who's that?
1: Mr. Davis, or whatever his name is.
2: Davis, eh? Geez, I don't think I know him. He just come in?
1: No. What do you mean you don't know him? You were here the night he arrived. He knocked over the table.
2: Yeah, I don't remember.
1: Is this a joke? What have you done with him?
2: I don't know what you mean, Doctor. Maybe you should ask Mary. She'll know. Come on.
1: What in the world?
2: Hey, Mary, do we have someone called Davis? Mr. Davis?
1: Yes.
0: Davis? No, there's no one by that name.
1: John Doe, then. You know who I mean. I visited him last night, for God's sake. Have you lost him since then?
0: Last night? You must be mistaken, Doctor. I was on duty. I don't remember. Your name isn't in the logbook.
1: What are you talking about? I've been in here every day since... What?
0: I haven't seen you in several weeks, Doctor.
1: Weeks?
2: Me neither, Doc. Not since that kid last month.
1: This is unbelievable. Jamie's put you up to this, hasn't he, Dr. McCrae? Well, get him on the phone. I don't think it's very funny. Well, call him.
0: Dr. McCrae's on holiday in Hawaii.
1: He was in my office an hour ago.
0: I don't think that's possible.
1: Well, possible or not, he was there. He gave me a missing persons report on our Mr. Davis. Look, I've got it right here. Here. Is it just my paper? Well, I know I put it in here. It's... What is this? What's happened?
3: The door closes behind you and is no longer there. It is difficult to say if you are locked up or locked out. But either way, there can be no return once you have stepped through the vanishing point.

The Lost Door by Steve Petch. Featured in the cast were Richard Donat as Davis and Barbara Gordon as Elizabeth, with Joe Ziegler as Jamie, Diana Belshaw as Mary, and Tom Butler as Danny. Ted Dykstra was heard as the boy and Ray Landry as the radio announcer. Casting consultant was Ann Tate, with Catherine Castor. Recording engineer was Brian Pape, with sound effects by Bill Robinson. And the production assistant was Nancy McElveen. Original music and series musical theme were composed by John Robey and recorded and mixed by John McCarthy. The series script editor is Sandra Rabinovich, and the voice of introduction is David Calderisi. The Lost Door was produced and directed at Studio G in Toronto by series executive producer William Lane. Next week on Vanishing Point, we present The Blue Devil by Charles Tidler, starring Doris Chilcott, Lillian Carlson, and Patricia Ludwig. Produced and directed in Vancouver by John Giuliani, it's a futuristic fantasy with an unexpected edge. That's The Blue Devil, next week on Vanishing Point. We're always happy to hear from our listeners about the plays and productions you hear on this series. You can send your comments to Vanishing Point, CBC Radio Drama, Box 500, Station A, Toronto, Ontario, M5W1E6. Until next week, I'm Art Cuthbert, wishing you good night.

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0: This is Arch Obler bringing you another in our series of stories of the unusual. And once again, we caution you, these lights-out stories are definitely not for the timid soul. 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
2: Gun in my hand. In all my life, I've never had a gun in my hand. Smooth gun, hard gun, cold in my hand. Bullet won't be cold. Warm bullet, burning hot. Hot as the blood. No, I can't think of that. Lift the muzzle up. Press the trigger. Trigger cold against my finger. Cold as death. But life is colder. Rhythm to that. Poet dies with final rhythm. Poet dies who never wrote a poem. Headline for the tabloids. Poet dies with final rhythm.
3: Ugliest man in the world is suicide.
2: Poet dies with final rhythm.
3: Ugliest man in the world is suicide.
2: Poet dies in final rhythm.
3: Ugliest man in the world is suicide.
2: Poet dies in final rhythm.
3: Ugliest man in the world is suicide.
2: Ugliest. Ugliest man in the world. All right. I'll think the thing for the last time, tear the words around in my head over and over the way they've torn for 30 years. Ugliest man in the world, ugliest man in the world, ugliest man in the world. Press the trigger and stop it. Press the trigger. No. No, I can't. I've got to wait. Think it all out clearly. For the first time in my life. How it started. Why it's ending this way. Think it all out clearly. From the very start. Then press the trigger.
4: School today, Paul.
2: There's a start. First day of school. How old was I? 9 or 10. She kept me home away from others. I didn't know why until that day she said...
4: School today, Paul.
2: I said...
5: All right, Mother.
2: She took me to school. Into a room full of more children than I'd ever seen in my life. I was so happy. I wondered why her face was white and set. She said...
4: Miss Edwards, this is my son. I want him in your class. Please, be kind to him.
2: For a moment, not a sound. Row on row of children looking up at me, staring up at me, gaping up at me. And then one of them started laughing. Another laughing. Another and another. I stood there, a little boy looking down at their twisting mouths, my ears filled with the sound of them, making fun of me, I knew, but why? Why?
5: Ugliest boy in the world.
2: Ugliest boy in the world. That's why you kept me away from children, Mother. Kept me away until you didn't dare to any longer. Oh, Mother, Mother. Before you let others see me, why didn't you close your hands around my neck, put a knife in my heart, drown me, bury me, put me away where eyes couldn't see me? But you didn't. So this was my boyhood. Tears. Tears without end. A boyhood of tears. A boyhood of tears. Took me out of school. Kept me away from all the others. What good was it? I knew, I knew.
6: There wasn't a mirror in the house.
2: Not a mirror. I didn't dare. You didn't dare. Until that day you died. Alone. So quiet in the house. I sat down. So quiet. And then suddenly... As if the clock were talking to me. Yes, I remember. Look at yourself. Look at yourself. Look at... Yes. Look at myself. A mirror. Oh! My face. Can I bear the memory of my face? Can I think of it even now, gun in my hand? Yes, I will. I will. What did I see? What is my face? A brow? No brow. A thing that sloped away. Nose? A thick wad of ugly flesh protruding out between two close-set eyes. My eyes, Mother of God, my eyes. Two tiny, red-rimmed, green-flecked globes that stood out far beyond the lids and twinkled like a fat, round pig's. My eyes? That was why they laughed at me in my eyes.
6: Ugliest man in the world.
2: Yes, I was that. No longer boy. Ugliest man in the world. Not even tears could help me now. The world outside. At last I had to go out into it, make a living, get a job.
7: Step up, ladies and gents. Step up. The one and only. One time. One sense of
2: wasn't
7: power.
2: Bad there. No.
7: That's when I said, come on, ladies and gents. That's when I said, the ugliest man in the world and only a dime. The very small part of a dollar. Something to talk about. Something to tell your children and your grandchildren.
2: Didn't mind after a while. Faces looking up at me again, staring, whispering, getting their dimes worth. Spieler talking faces, staring, whispers, snickers. Didn't mind. Why should I? I could get away from them. Yes, stand there in the noise and laughter and leave them far behind. Leave the smell of them and the noise of them and the twisting faces of them. Shut my eyes and leave them quickly. Quickly. I'd be in a field. Sun-drenched. Face to the sky. The warm sun touching me. Soft grass cushioning me. My arm outstretched. All around me, such peace and loveliness. I'd lie there so happy. And then a breeze touching my face. And a small white cloud in the sky. And then another. And all at once, the clouds were like a woman's face looking down at me. A woman. There was a woman.
8: Hello, big fella.
2: Uh-huh. Oh, hello.
8: Lousy day, huh?
2: Yeah.
8: Sure give you a play. I mean, the yokels, don't they?
2: Yeah.
8: Me, I'm with Sammy Morton. You know, the grind show.
2: I don't...
8: Not one of the strippers, you understand. I do a high-class number, you know, semi-classical. Sure is a hot night, ain't it?
2: Do you like the moon?
8: Moon? Oh, sure, sure. You've been working in 10 shows long, big fella?
2: So complete the moon.
8: Boy, you sure pack 'em in. I heard tell you sell more pictures than anybody in the show. Dimes sure add up, don't they?
2: Your face. Did you ever look down from the clouds?
8: You mean have I ever been high? Boy, I'm high now. I like the dark, big fella.
2: There was a woman. Talking. They were talking.
8: Yeah, sure, Sam. What do you take me for, a chump? Well, what do you think? His face makes me sick to look at him, but he's got a pocket full of dough. So we get along fine. And last week, I got a telegram from my mama. Poor mama and the mortgage. And yesterday, while he was looking at me up in the clouds, I got another handful of bucks. And maybe in a couple of weeks, you. All right, so you heard. So what? What are you staring at? I don't like your face. You heard me. I don't like your face.
2: I gave you...
8: You gave me a couple of laughs.
2: Love?
8: Love. Do you hear that? Love. Do you think any woman could love a mug like yours? It ain't a face. It's a mug, a puss, a pan. Go on, beat it. Get out of here. No more walks with me, big fella. I've had a belly full of laughs and a... Hey, what are you... No, stay away from me. Don't...
2: Go on, beat it. Get out. Yeah, get out as far as I could get out. Any place. Anywhere. Any place, any place, anywhere, anywhere, anywhere. Get away, get away, get away, get away, get away, get away, get away, get away, get away, get away, get away.

0: 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She waved at me. 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I saw a woman on horseback. 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Must be a girl. I saw her arm wave at me. I dropped in the grain. I heard, leave me alone, leave me alone. The next day again, standing in the grain, a tiny figure on horseback waved at me. I dropped in the grain again. No, no more. Just the sky and the grain and the work was all I wanted. The next day and the next, a girl on horseback riding far off there on the roads, waving at me in the grain, waving at me day after day. And one day, I didn't drop in the grain. I stood. I waved back at her. Waving at me because she couldn't see me, see my
1: face, post pan mug.
0: I don't remember how. In spite of myself, one day, I was hiding in the grain, at the edge of the road, waiting for her. I wanted to run, yet I stayed. I wanted to cover my eyes, yet I looked. Looked with eyes as big as all my loneliness. Horse knew I was there. She didn't. She started singing a little song as she passed. A song without meaning, warm as the sun. And I saw. I saw her, young. Lovely. Young and lovely. The words tumbled over and over my head as I watched her go by. Young and lovely. I began to see her face everywhere. In the grain, in the sky, and at night in the dark.
2: Ugliest man in the world.
0: Thinking of the loveliest face in the world, I tried to stop. But I couldn't help it. I couldn't. The loneliness in me was a pain I couldn't endure anymore. Again and again I hid in the grain and watched her go by me. Just a quick moment. And then she was gone. And I was left in loneliness again. If she couldn't see my face. Yes. If she were blind. I read a book like that somewhere. A woman never saw the man she loved. If she couldn't see me. Only know me as I am. My voice, my thoughts, my dreams, ambitions. If she couldn't see. Dangerous dreams, daydreams that brought me to a gun in my hand. But I was lonely. I had nothing. So I had dreams of her. Blind. Not knowing my face. And her lips. If she were only blind. If she were only blind. Wish. Father to the deed. That day, working in the grain, looked up. She was riding by. So early, why so early? Her little hand waving at me. Then the rush of an auto. I ran, the grain tearing at me, holding me back. In a moment, she was in my arms.
3: Help me. Please help me. I can't see. I can't see.
0: Can't see. I dreamed it, prayed it, and now...
3: I can't see.
0: Oh, what have I done? What have I done?
2: Concussion, nerve.
0: No, no, I had nothing to do with it. Just a thought. I had only a thought. But now she couldn't see me as I was. Couldn't see me. Couldn't see me.
3: You've been very kind to me, Mr. Martin. Oh.
0: Music. Everlasting music in my ears.
3: good having you to talk to. You've made these wonderful days, Paul.
0: Music, everlasting music, her voice, being with her, knowing her.
3: You're such a good mind, Paul. The best I've ever known. I needed a mind like yours. Oh, Paul. I'm laughing because you've made me happy again. You, Paul. And I bless you for it.
0: Happy days, endless days, quicksilver days. Then, the day.
3: Paul, I've been waiting for you.
0: I wanted to be here sooner, but the grain...
3: The grain? Is it very tall and bold now, Paul?
0: Very.
3: Remember how the grain used to keep us apart? Before I even knew you.
0: Before you?
3: I'd wave and the grain was between us, and I never knew you.
0: Is knowing me important?
3: Paul.
0: Do you know me now?
3: You're the only one I've wanted to be with.
0: Do you know me now?
3: Oh, Paul. Paul, listen to me. I know you better than I could if my eyes were open and twice as wide as they ever could have been.
0: You're lovely.
3: And so are you.
0: You. You've never seen me.
3: When people have talked together as much as you and I, every little hope and hurt, dream and plan, don't they know more than if they looked at faces? What do you look like, Paul?
0: I...
3: No. Let me guess. I've sat here in the dark and seen your face so many times before me.
0: My face?
3: Yes. Let me tell you. It's a large, virile face. A face that matches all the strength of you. Strong, straight mouth. A firm chin. Skin brown, yet soft. Straight nose that's not too small, but not too large. And then your eyes.
0: Eyes?
3: Oh, yes, your eyes. They're large and dark and gentle. Gentle is the way of you, Paul. How close was I to knowing you?
0: Give me your hand.
3: Oh, no, no. I don't want to touch your face.
0: You can't.
3: Later. Not now, Paul. I want you to read me something.
0: Read?
3: Yes, so strange. We were talking about faces, and I've had this book for you to read. Look. Do you know the book, Paul?
0: Cyrano de...
3: Yes. Brave Cyrano de Bergerac. You read the play, of course.
0: I never have.
3: Oh, then I envy you. I wish I'd never read it so that I could read. Hear it all over again. Please read it for me. Start any place. Read it, Paul.
0: Thou lovest her? Tell her. For I do surmise thou art a hero in her eyes.
3: That was Lebray, Cyrano's friend. Now go on, read Cyrano's speech.
0: Shall I woo the loveliest maid in France? Look at me, friend, with my poor big devil of nose. I dream, even I, of walking Nisette beam, loving, beloved.
3: Paul, you read it with your heart.
0: He was ugly.
3: Well, the rest of him was beauty. Just his nose. Read Cyrano's lines and I'll try to remember Roxane's. She was a woman he loved and he never dared tell her of his love because of his ugliness. Read, Paul. The top of the page. Roxane calls, Sister! Oh, sister! Read, Paul.
0: No, call no one here. As you come back, I should have gone away. I long for harmony to end my day.
3: I love you. Live.
0: In fairy tales, long since, the princess said that. And the ugly prince lost all his plainness in that sudden sun. But see, I finished as I was begun.
3: I made your grief. I.
0: You made my bliss. I lacked all woman's kindness. Even this. My mother.
2: family ugly. And I have no sister. Lest they mark an ugly lad. I shunned all women. You became my friend. One soft gown brushed my path before the end.
3: Paul, you cry.
0: Cry? What is there to cry about?
3: That's true. There's no reason to cry. It's just a play in life. No man could be such a fool.
0: Goodbye.
3: Oh, Paul, no, no. Don't go yet. I haven't had a chance to tell you. Paul, we've talked so much of anything and everything, but never of this. My eyes. An operation. I'll see again. That's why I didn't want to see your face with my hands. I'll see you with my eyes, Paul. See you with my eyes. See you with my eyes.
0: See you again.

0: What? A face to laugh at.
1: Ugliest man in the world.
0: A face to jeer at.
2: Puss the pan,
0: a face to shout at, but not to love.
2: Not to love.
0: Cyrano, the author gave you a paper nose, but my ugliness is flesh and blood. Flesh and blood to see, to hate. She'll never see me, never, never. Lift the muzzle, press the trigger, trigger cold against my finger. Cold as death, but life is cold as thoughts in my mind like a whirling circle. Press the trigger, press the trigger, press the trigger, press the trigger.
3: Paul.
0: Who is it?
3: Paul, where's the light?
0: You. You see?
3: It's been weeks I've been searching. Where's the light, Paul?
0: Forget me.
3: It's so dark. And your hand. Oh, Paul.
0: I wasted too much time thinking.
3: My dear.
0: Forget me, I tell you. You knew me in the dark. Well, now it's light for you, and I'm not meant for the light. Forget me.
3: I want to know you. In the light, your ugliness. Yes, Paul. I've known. First when you cried with Cyrano, then I asked the others, and they told me.
0: But you don't know. My face, a thing...
3: A thing apart, as my blindness was apart from me. I love you.
0: You...
3: Love you, yes, yes, I love you.
0: You... Don't know.
3: But I will know. Turn on the light, Paul. I'm not afraid. Turn on the light. I love you. Live for me.
0: In fairy tales, long since, the princess said that. And the ugly prince lost all his plainness in that sudden sun.

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0: It's one titled Kaleidoscope. The first concussion cut the rocket up the side with a giant can opener. The men were thrown into space like a dozen wriggling silverfish. They were scattered into a dark sea, and the ship, in a million pieces, went on, a meteor swarm seeking a lost sun.
1: Barclay, Barclay, where are you?
0: The sound of voices calling like lost children on a cold night.
1: Wood, Wood, Captain.
2: Hollis, Hollis, this is Stone.
1: Stone, this is Hollis, where are you?
2: I don't know, how can I? Which way is up? I'm falling, good God, I'm falling.
0: They fell. They fell as pebbles fall down wells. They were scattered as jackstones are scattered from a gigantic throw. And now, instead of men, there were only voices, all kinds of voices, disembodied and impassioned in varying degrees of terror and resignation.
1: We're going away from each other.
0: This was true. Hollis, swinging head over heels, knew this was true. He knew it with a vague acceptance. They were parting to go their separate ways, and nothing could bring them back. They were wearing their sealed, tight spacesuits with the glass tubes over their pale faces, but they hadn't had time to lock on their force units. With them, they could be small lifeboats in space, saving themselves, saving others, collecting together, finding each other until they were an island of men with some plan. But without the force unit snapped to their shoulders, they were meteors, senseless, each going to a separate and irrevocable fate. A period of perhaps 10 minutes elapsed while the first terror died and a metallic calm took its place. Space began to weave its strange voices in and out on a great dark loom, crossing, recrossing, making a final pattern.
1: Stone to Hollis, how long can we talk by phone?
2: Depends on how fast you're going your way and I'm going mine.
1: An hour I make it.
2: That should do, said Hollis, abstracted, quiet.
1: What happened?
0: Said Hollis a minute later.
1: The rocket blew up, that's all. Rockets do blow up.
2: Which way are you going?
1: It looks like I'll hit the moon.
2: It's Earth for me, back to old Mother Earth. At 10,000 miles per hour, I'll burn like a match.
0: Hollis thought of it with a queer abstraction of mind. He seemed to be removed from his body, watching it fall down and down through space. As objective as he had been in regard to the first falling snowflakes of a winter season long gone. The others were silent, thinking of the destiny that had brought them to this, falling, falling, and nothing they could do to change it. Even the captain was quiet, for there was no command or plan he knew that could put things back together again.
1: Oh, it's a long way down, it's a long way down, a long, long way down. I don't want to die, I don't want to die, it's a long way down.
2: Who's that?
1: I don't know.
2: Stimson, I think. I think it's Stimson.
1: Is that you? It's a long, long way, and I don't like it. Oh, God, I don't like it.
0: Stimson, this is Hollis. Stimson, do you hear me? A pause while they fell separate from one another.
1: Stimson? Yes?
2: Stimson, look, take it easy. We're all in the same fix.
1: I don't want to be here. I want to be somewhere else.
2: There's a chance we'll be found.
1: I must be. I must be. I don't believe this. I don't believe any of this is happening.
3: It's a bad dream.
0: Shut up, said Hollis.
3: Come and make me.
0: It was Applegate. He laughed easily with a similar objectivity.
3: Come and shut me up.
0: Hollis, for the first time, felt the impossibility of his position. A great anger filled him, for he wanted more than anything at this moment to be able to do something to Applegate. He had wanted for many years to do something, and now it was too late. Applegate was only a telephonic voice. Falling. Falling. Falling. Now, as if they had discovered the horror, two of the men began to scream. In a nightmare, Hollis saw one of them float by, very near, screaming and screaming.
1: Stop it!
0: The man was almost at his fingertips, screaming insanely. He would never stop. He would go on screaming for a million miles. As long as he was in radio range, disturbing all of them, making it impossible for them to talk to one another. Hollis reached out. It was best this way. He made the extra effort and touched the man. He grasped the man's ankle and pulled himself up along the body until he reached the head. The man screamed and clawed frantically like a drowning swimmer. The screaming filled the universe. One way or the other, thought Hollis, the moon or Earth or meteors will kill him, so why not now? He smashed the man's glass mask with his iron fist. The screaming stopped. He pushed off from the body and let it spin away on own course, falling. Falling, falling down space, Hollis and the rest of them went in the long, endless dropping and whirling of silence.
3: Hollis, are you still there?
0: Hollis did not speak, but felt the rush of heat in his face.
3: This is Applegate again.
0: All right, Applegate.
3: Let's talk, Hollis. We haven't anything else to do.
0: The captain cut in. That's enough of that. We've got to figure a way out of this.
3: Captain, why don't you shut up?
0: What?
3: You heard me, Captain. Don't pull your rank on me. You're 10,000 miles away by now, and let's not kid ourselves. As Stimson puts it, it's a long way down.
0: Now, see here, Applegate.
3: Can it? This is a mutiny of one. I haven't a damn thing to lose. See, your ship was a bad ship, and you were a bad captain. I hope you break when you hit the moon.
0: I'm ordering you to stop.
3: Go on, order me again.
0: Applegate smiled across 10,000 miles. The captain was silent. Applegate continued.
3: Where were we, Hollis? Oh, yeah, I remember. I hate you, too. But you know that. You've known that for a long time.
0: Hollis clenched his fists helplessly.
3: I want to tell you something. I want to make you happy, Hollis. I was the one who blackballed you with a rocket company 5 years ago.
0: A meteor flashed by. Hollis looked down, and his left hand was gone. Blood spurted. Suddenly, there was no air in his suit. He had enough air in his lungs to move his right hand over and twist a knob at his left elbow, tightening the joint and sealing the leak. It had happened so quickly that he was not surprised. Nothing surprised him anymore. The air in the suit came back to normal in an instant, now that the leak was sealed. And the blood that had flowed so swiftly was pressured as he fastened the knob yet tighter until it made a tourniquet. All of this took place in a terrible silence on his part. The other men chatted. The one man, Lespierre, went on and on with his talk about his wife on Mars, his wife on Venus, his wife on Jupiter, his money, his wondrous times, his drunkenness, his gambling, his happiness. On and on while they all fell. Lespierre reminisced on the past, happy while he fell to his death. It was so very odd, space. Thousands of miles of space and these voices vibrating in the center of it. No one visible at all, and only the radio waves quivering and trying to quicken other men into emotion.
3: Are you angry, Hollis?
0: No, and he was not. The abstraction had returned, and he was a thing of dull concrete, forever falling nowhere.
3: You wanted to get to the top all your life, Hollis. You always wondered what happened. I put the black mark on you just before I was tossed out myself.
0: That isn't important, said Hollis. And it was not. It was gone. When life is over, it's like a flicker of bright film, an instant on the screen. All of its prejudices and passions condensed and illumined for an instant on space. And before you could cry out, that was a happy day, they're a bad one, they're an evil face, they're a good one, the film burned to a cinder. The screen went dark. From this outer edge of his life, looking back, there was only one remorse, and that was only that he wished to go on living. Did all dying people feel this way, as if they had never lived? Did life seem that short, indeed over and done, before you took a breath? Did it seem this abrupt and impossible to everyone, or only to himself, here now, with just a few hours left to him for thought and deliberation? One of the other men, Lespierre, was talking. Well, I had me a good time. I had a wife on Mars, Venus, and Jupiter. Each of them had money and treated me swell. I got drunk, and once I gambled away $20,000. But you are here now, thought Hollis. I didn't have any of those things. When I was living, I was jealous of you, Lespierre. When I had another day ahead of me, I envied you, your women, and your good times. Women frightened me, and I went into space always wanting them and jealous of you for having them and money and as much happiness as you could have in your own wild way. But now, falling here with everything over, I'm not jealous of you anymore. Because it's over for you as it is for me. And right now, it's like it never was. Hollis craned his face forward and shouted into the telephone. It's all over, Lespierre. Silence. It's just as if it never was, Lespierre. Who's that? Lespierre's faltering voice. This is Hollis.
2: He was being mean. He felt the meanness, the senseless meanness of dying. Applegate had hurt him. Now he wanted to hurt another. Applegate and space had both wounded him. You're out here, Lespierre. It's all over. It's just as if it had never happened, isn't it? No. When anything's over, Lespierre, it's just like it never happened. Where's your life any better than mine now? Now is what counts. Is it any better, is it? Yes, it's better. How? Because, well, I got my thoughts. I remember. Lespierre was far away, indignant, holding his memories to his chest with both hands. And he was right. With a feeling of cold water rushing through his head and body, Hollis knew Lespierre was right. There were differences between memories and dreams. He had only dreams of things he had wanted to do, while Lespierre had memories of things done and accomplished. And this knowledge began to pull Hollis apart with a slow, quivering precision.
1: What good does it do you?
2: He cried to Lespierre.
1: What good does it do you now when the thing's over? It's not good anymore. You're no better off than me.
2: I'm resting easy. I've had my turn. I'm not getting mean at the end like you. Mean. Hollis turned the word on his tongue. He had never been mean as long as he could remember in his life. He had never dared to be mean. He must have saved it all these years for such a time as this. Mean. And he rolled the word into the back of his mind. He felt tears start into his eyes and roll down his face. Someone must have heard his gasping voice. Take it easy, Hollis. It was, of course, ridiculous. Only a minute before, he had been giving advice to others, to Stimson. He had felt a braveness which he had thought to be the genuine thing. And now he knew that it had been nothing but shock and the objectivity possible in shock. Now he was trying to pack a lifetime of suppressed emotion into an interval of minutes. I know how you feel, Hollis, said Lespierre, now 20,000 miles away, his voice fading. I don't take it personally.
0: But aren't we equal, he wondered, Lespierre and I, here, now?
2: If a thing's over, it's done. And what good is it? You die anyway. But he knew he was rationalizing, for it was like trying to tell the difference between a live man and a corpse. There was a spark in one and not in the other, an aura, a mysterious element. So it was with Lespierre and himself. Lespierre had lived a good, full life. And it made him a different man now. And he, Hollis, had been as good as dead for many years. They came to death by separate paths. And in all likelihood, if there were kinds of death, their kinds would be as different as night from day. The quality of death, like that of life, must be of an infinite variety. And if one has already died once, then what was there to look for in dying for good and all as he was now? It was a second later that he discovered his right foot was cut sheer away. It almost made him laugh. The air was gone from the suit again. He bent quickly. There was blood, and the meteor had taken flesh and suit away to the ankle. Oh, death in space was most humorous. It cut you away piece by piece like a black and invisible butcher. And he tightened the valve at the knee, his head whirling into pain, fighting to remain aware, and with the valve tightened, the blood retained, the air kept, he straightened up and went on falling, falling. For that was all there was left to do.
1: Hollis?
2: Hollis nodded sleepily, tired of waiting for death.
3: Hollis, this is Applegate again.
2: Yes?
3: Well, I've had time to think. I listened to you. This isn't good. It makes us bad. This is a bad way to die. It brings all the bile out. Are you listening, Hollis?
2: Yes.
3: Hollis, I lied to you. A minute ago, I lied. I didn't blackball you. I don't know why I said that. Guess I wanted to hurt you. You seemed the one to hurt. We've always fought. Guess I'm getting old and repenting fast. I guess listening to you be mean sort of made me ashamed. Whatever the reason, I want you to know, I was an idiot, too. There's not an ounce of truth in what I said, Hollis.
2: Hollis felt his heart begin to work again. It seemed as if it hadn't worked for 5 minutes. But now all of his limbs began to take color and warmth. The shock was over, and the successive shocks of anger and terror and loneliness were passing. He felt like a man emerging from a cold shower in the morning, ready for breakfast in the new day. He said, "Thanks, Applegate."
3: "Well, don't mention it."
0: "Hey,"
2: said Stone.
0: "What?" Hollis, called across space, where Stone, of all of them, was a good friend.
4: Hey, hey, I've got myself into a meteor swarm, some little asteroids.
0: Meteors?
4: I think it's the Mirandoni cluster that goes out past Mars and in toward Earth once every 5 years. And I'm right in the middle. It's like a big kaleidoscope. You get all kinds of colors and shapes and sizes. God, it's beautiful, all that metal.
0: Silence. Then Stone said,
4: I'm going with them. They're taking me off with them. I'll be damned.
0: Hollis looked to see, but saw nothing. There were only the great diamonds and sapphires and emerald mists and velvet inks of space, with God's voice mingling among the crystal fires. There was a kind of wonder and imagination in the thought of Stone going off in the meteor swarm out past Mars for years and coming in toward Earth every 5 years, passing in and out of the planet's ken for the next million centuries. Stone and the Mirandoni cluster, eternal and unending, shifting and shaping like the kaleidoscope colors when you were a child and held the tube to the sun and gave it a twirl.
4: So long, Hollis.
0: Stone's voice faint now.
4: So long.
0: Good luck, shouted Hollis across 30,000 miles.
4: Don't be funny,
0: said Stone and was gone. The stars closed in. Now, all the voices were fading, each on his own trajectory, some to Mars, others into farthest space. And Hollis himself, he looked down. He, of all the others, was going back to Earth alone. So long. Take it easy.
3: So long, Hollis.
0: The many goodbyes, the short farewells. And now the great loose brain was disintegrating. The components of the brain, which had worked so beautifully and efficiently in the skull case of the rocket ship firing through space, were dying one by one. Their life together was falling apart. And as a body dies when the brain ceases functioning, so the spirit of the ship and their long time together and what they meant to one another was dying. Applegate was now no more than a finger blown from the parent body, no longer to be despised and worked against. The brain was exploded, and the senseless, useless fragments of it were far scattered. The voices faded, and now all of space was silent. Hollis was alone, falling. They were all alone. Their voices had died like echoes of the words of God, spoken and vibrating in the starred deep. There went the captain to the moon. There's Stone with the meteor swarm. There's Stimson. There's Applegate toward Pluto. There's Smith and Turner and Underwood and all the rest. The shards of the kaleidoscope that had formed a thinking pattern for so long hurled apart. And I, thought Hollis, what can I do? Is there anything I can do now to make up for a terrible and empty life? If only I could do one good thing to make up for the meanness I collected all these years and didn't even know was in me. But there's no one here but myself. And how can you do good all alone? You can't. Tomorrow night I'll hit Earth's atmosphere. I'll burn, he thought, and be scattered in ashes all over the continental lands. I'll be put to use just a little bit, but ashes are ashes and they'll add to the land. He fell swiftly, like a bullet, like a pebble, like an iron weight. Objective. Objective all the time now. Not sad or happy or anything, but only wishing he could do a good thing now that everything was gone. A good thing for just himself to know about. When I hit the atmosphere, I'll burn like a meteor. I wonder, he said, if anyone will see me. The small boy on the country road looked up and screamed,
5: Hey, Mom, look, a falling star.
0: The blazing white star fell down the sky of dusk in Illinois.
6: Make a wish,
0: said his mother.
6: Make a wish.

story this time was titled Kaleidoscope, from the book The Vintage Bradbury. Ray Bradbury's own selection of some of his best stories. This is Michael Hansen speaking. 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MindWebs is a production of WHA Radio in Madison, a service of University of Wisconsin Extension.

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0: The woman was stringing scarlet willy-willy seeds into a barbaric necklace. The man was idly looking through a basket of unmounted photographic prints. The drooping branches of the hull tree shut out the glare of the late afternoon sun, and the fluttering leaves were backgrounded by a purple-blue horizon, from which long lines of white surf came rolling in, curling nearer and nearer until they washed softly up the sand to the line of rocks. The man continued to toss the prints over idly. Suddenly he stopped and bent forward. He bent forward over one of them. His expression was at first one of amazement. This changed into fear, and then disbelief illumined his face as he turned to the woman.
1: Where did you get this one?
0: This is a true story. I shall not name the person who recounted it to me. I have no proof of its authenticity. I merely offer it to you as something quite unbelievable, and yet it happened. Hawaii, under the hull.

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3: Where?
4: Where?
3: Yes.
4: I took it.
3: No, I mean this one.
4: I see it. Certainly I took it. Photographed it.
3: You couldn't have.
4: Well, I did.
3: When did you take it?
4: What on earth's the matter with you? If I said...
3: When?
4: About 3 weeks ago. The morning they went away.
0: And the woman tied the thread of the necklace and then wrapped the long line of red round and round her white throat, like three scarlet gashes.
3: Here? They were here. These people.
4: Yeah. See, they posed under that coconut tree over there. The one with the big vine hanging down.
0: And the man turned and gazed at the tree and at the great leaves of the swinging, swaying vine. And his finger touched the picture where the same giant spray swayed over the heads of the two peoples.
3: What was their name?
4: Odd. Why? I mean, I suppose I knew their name. I was just going to say it. It didn't come. I've forgotten. I shall think of it in a moment. Wait, it was...
3: Yes.
4: Let me see. Began with an A. No. Yes, I think it did begin with an A. Oh, well, I can't remember it now. I'll tell you when it comes to me. No hurry, is there?
3: Yes, there is. I want to know the name.
4: Then you'll have to go up to the office and ask. I can't remember. What in the world's so exciting about them anyway, huh? I'm not accustomed to sharing attention with anyone. Certainly not with a photograph.
0: And the man got up and started across the lawn under the banyan tree toward the hotel entrance. The woman looked after him and then at the basket. Then she too rose, picked up the photograph, and followed the man.
3: Stupid. You must remember them. They stayed here. I've just seen a photograph of them.
5: Well, there are so many coming and going all the time.
3: Yes, but... Ah, wait. Here.
6: Have you?
3: Have you got the photograph?
6: What was the name? Did...
3: Here. You see them? Photograph down there, under the heart tree. Who are they?
5: Oh. Why, that was Mr. and Mrs. Mr. and Mrs. Wait, here, it's in the register. They came here about, let me see, by the middle of March. Let me see.
3: But can't you find them?
4: I can't understand why you're so anxious.
5: I think my necklace is pretty.
4: Willy see
5: that? Queer. I can't find the name. I know it if I saw it. I wonder what boat they came on.
4: They came from the Orient.
3: What?
5: Yeah. They came on the... March. They must have come on the Korea. Here they are, the Korea people. Foster, Martin, Kudahai, Abercrombie. What's this name? Can make out the writing.
4: Yeah. Hmm? Tortolot. No, those weren't the ones. I remember the Tortolot.
5: Ah, wait. Mr. Westren, what, could you help us, sir? Some people here.
6: Hello. Enjoying your stay?
3: Who
5: Thank
3: were
5: you.
3: These
5: the
3: people?
5: Weather's...
3: Their name, do you remember?
6: Who?
3: Yeah, I want to know their name, you see. Nobody...
6: Oh, yeah, yeah, I remember.
3: Yes?
6: Yeah, what was their name? Nope, forgotten. Still, just look it up in the book, Miss...
5: We can't find it, Mr. Westren. It doesn't seem to be here.
6: Well, it must be. What room do they have?
5: I think... Second floor. No. Third. 312, perhaps. I don't know.
3: Well, someone in the hotel.
5: I think I remembered on the third floor, though.
6: But I remember them. Give me the book, Miss. Thank you.
5: The Courier. They must have come on the Courier. There. Those are the people. See?
6: Yeah.
5: Foster, Martin.
3: Oh, in the
5: see?
3: Whole hotel. What about
5: you
3: the waiter?
5: Tell me why it's so important. Is it important?
3: Yes. Vitally important.
6: I know their name as well as I know my own, too. They came by way of the Orient. We're here for 3 or 4 weeks. Why, they only went away a short time ago. Isn't it strange? I can't think of their name. The woman had a white scar on her neck. Clear old-fashioned thing she was.
3: Pardon?
6: Nope.
3: What about her?
6: Huh? Oh, kind of old-fashioned. Funny, you know, she was sweet pretty. Well, I mean, we must have passed that name 6 times here. I thought I'd recognize it at a glance.
3: You can't any of you remember their names, nor which room they stayed in. You can't find anything about them in the book? They've only been gone 3 weeks.
5: Well, I can't remember either, and I haven't nearly as much to think of as they have. Not nearly.
6: Well, I must be... the kitchens. I'll let you know the moment I remember it. The name. If I do... Oh,
5: Mrs. De Courtenay. Excuse me. Mrs. De Courtenay, the reservation for the
6: restaurant. This is...
5: Never mind. Let's go back to the Hartree.
6: Tell me about those people.
5: There isn't much to tell. They came from the Orient.
0: The woman's fingers were playing with the scarlet seeds. The man was leaning far back in the low chair. He stared. Away beyond the purple-blue horizon, he shielded his eyes from the sun.
5: They were queer people.
3: In what way were they queer?
5: Well, they were sort of ripped from wrinkles. That's the only way I can describe them. As if they'd been asleep for 20 years.
3: 20 years?
5: Yes, 20 years. I know, because their clothes were exactly like my aunt's wedding clothes. This is 1924, and my aunt was married just 20 years ago, and kept her whole trousseau for sentiment's sake. She let us take some dresses once for a fancy dress ball, and they were exactly like this woman's clothes. Same sleeves, shirt in two places, with a wide lace ruffle at the elbow. Skirts gathered all the way around the waist. Sort of bolero jacket effect, little ruffly thing. Her hair, too.
3: Her hair?
5: Same little smooth waves like Auntie's. Like Auntie's pictures.
3: What else?
5: No? Face was small and sweet. You can see in the photograph.
3: Yeah, I can see.
5: Funny rusty little voice. I remember... Oh, yes, she had some spots on the shoulder of the dress or suit she was traveling in. Gray it was, and... You can see them, spots, in the picture. Carnation doesn't quite cover them. She wouldn't send to the cleaners in case it got spoiled. She wanted to wait until she got home. Said her grandmother had a recipe for a cleaning fluid or something. She was so worried about those silly spots. She kept dabbing at them with her handkerchief as if she could rub them off.
3: Go on. All you can remember.
5: Well, she wasn't young. 34, 35... Her face was so sweet and happy, and yet...
3: Yes?
5: She always had this look as if... sort of expression of...
3: Of waiting?
5: Yes. That's it. What's the matter?
4: What is it?
3: I don't think I can explain. It's impossible.
4: What is? Look, I wish...
0: The man's knuckles were gripping the chair until they showed white. He was staring out to sea with the same worried, unbelieving look as before. Suddenly, the woman was very disturbed. She glanced at the photograph. It was just an ordinary photograph. The people in it were ordinary enough. Or were they?

0: I feel like a new man. It's a lovely day today.
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5: Four or five very small, tawny Hawaiian children had gathered on the shoreward end of the pier, where, with much giggling and splashing, they discarded their haluka's and overalls and were paddling joyously in the clear water, carefully out of range of the hotel office. The man and the woman sat as before, under the hau tree.
1: She seemed to be waiting. But what for? Here.
6: You talked to her often?
1: Yes.
6: What did she talk about?
1: I don't know. She was the sort of woman who never says anything to be remembered. We just talked.
6: And the man?
1: Oh, same period, 20 years back. He had a sort of drooping moustache and wore his hair brushed up like Uncle's when he was married. And his trousers were too short and too tight. The toes of his shoes were thin, and the ties he wore round his neck, they were funny. She was most interesting, though, if either of them could be called interesting. This waiting thing about her, as if it had got to be a habit, you know. She was always ready to talk. She was quiet and quite quaint. Quite quaint, like the beginning of a Victorian poem or something. Sometimes she'd get a bit embarrassed when you talked to her. Her little hands used to go up to her necklace. It was made of coral. Her hands were very thin, white. She said the necklace belonged to her grandmother. It was very old.
6: Did they tell you where they came from?
1: Yes, I told you, from the Orient. They'd been round the world.
6: I mean, what was their home? Where was it?
1: They were from South Africa.
6: Where?
1: Safe, I think. Somewhere, Windberg or somewhere. I don't know, I can't remember.
5: And after that, they were quiet for a very long time. The woman sat waiting to be told something remarkable. She knew that she would be told something remarkable, but she felt she had to wait for the man to choose his time. Finally, the woman spoke.
1: Well?
6: They lived in my town. Brunfort, not Windberg. He was my uncle. My mother's brother. His father kept a small bookshop. Books, pictures, things, you know. He fought in the war. The Kaffir Wars, too, way back. The family was all English originally, but they reckoned they'd given up on the old country and were more for the Union than anybody. My uncle's father had many a fist fight with the Boers to prove he was so truly integrated. He always lost, apparently. They never went back to England to live. My uncle took charge of the store when his father died. He was 16 then. His mother died 2 years after. He was the only one of the family left. He'd always intended to marry Jenny. She was his sweetheart when they were babies, before he was 8 years old. When he was eight, his uncle came back from around the world and the boys sat on the old, stiff haircloth sofa, covered in animal skins, and listened. He was fascinated by all the tales he heard of the other countries, India, Ceylon, Australia, and the Far East. His uncle took him on his knee and asked him what he was going to do when he got to be a man. Marry Jenny and go round the world on our wedding trip, he said.
1: He was your uncle, the man in the photograph?
6: And that was his one ambition from then on. He and Jenny discussed their trip, discussed it, and discussed it day in and day out. They knew they were going when Johannes was grown up. Johannes, you see, all the children were given names like that. Although the family remained essentially English, they sort of pushed Englishness away. No one even called him Joe. He was too earnest. He was always my Uncle Johannes. And when the shop was completely his, he began putting away every possible penny towards the tour. He and Jenny had made up their minds, no matter how long they had to wait, they wouldn't marry until they'd saved enough money for the journey. Jenny was a MacDonald. They went out to Africa, the family did, in the middle of the last century, and there were MacDonalds of Scottish ancestry who couldn't say a word of English, spoke Afrikaans all the time, knew no other language.
1: So, they saved for the trip. Did they...
6: It was very slow, the saving, in a little town like Brantford. But they never faltered. Jenny did hand-painted china, which sold in the shop at Christmas time. She took classes at school, painting classes, little watercolors, green woolly trees and white woolly clouds, and little grey woolly rocks, wooden sheep and cattle and Noah's Ark sort of people. I've got some of them back home.
1: And then?
6: And between times, they studied maps and made up itineraries, read history and travel so they'd be ready to get the most out of their trip. There were years and years of this. Good years when quite a lot was added to the little hoard in the bank. Bad years when there were droughts and fires and new roofs to be put on. Then the savings were drawn upon. Jenny was 30 before she began making her trousseau. They thought it would be only about another 2 years then. I used to go sit with her and watch her work. I used to see how she made her little drawings on china, and I used to watch her sewing her dresses. She made them all herself. She gathered the sleeves in little lines of gathers with puffs between, and gathered in the skirts all round, and the little ruffles for the trimmings on the shoulders.
1: And then?
6: Well, it wasn't just 2 years. It was five. Uncle Johannes was sick for 3 months, and he had to hire a clerk and pay doctor's bills. It was 5 years. I helped Jenny pick out the grey material for her travelling dress. I was 14 then, and I'm 34 now. And she and Uncle Johannes were my dearest friends.
1: Wait a minute. You were 14 and...
6: Well, I'll tell you. I'd spent hours with them over the maps and the railway guides and things, the steamship schedules, everything. All the neighbours helped, the Debrains and the Worsthazens and the MacDonalds. It was going to be a wonderful journey. She was going to have a wedding dress and a travelling dress in one. It was marvellous.
1: And they went then?
6: They were married one morning in May. Uncle Johannes gave me grandfather's watch that morning. I said goodbye to them at the church door. I didn't dare go to the station with them. I ran home and hid amongst the mealies for hours, long, long after I heard their train whistle for the crossing. Then after a long while, I heard a horse come galloping along. It was coming fast.
5: The man straightened in his chair. On his face there was a faraway, sad expression, as if remembering great disasters to loved ones. The sun was setting up by the point of the Waianae Range, and the water had turned to orange and crimson, and there were orange and crimson flecks in the clear sky above the grey-black streak of the horizon, and on the woman's white dress, and in her eyes as she bent forward to listen to what the man was saying.
6: The man who rode the horse was in a very bad condition. He'd had a fright.
7: Daar is 'n ongeluk. Die oggendtrein. Baie van die waans is uitgebring. Hulle probeer nou help kry.
6: I ran to the station and flung myself aboard just as the breakdown train pulled out. There was no time to stop to put me off. There had been a collision with a freight train. The carriages had all burned except one, the passenger carriage, and that had been wrecked. Those who had been taken out were lying on the grass by the side of the track. I found my Uncle Johannes. And his Jenny. Uncle Johannes was propped up against a big rock. Jenny was half leaning, half lying against him. There were three red gashes across her throat, and she was trying to wipe the spots from the shoulder of her traveling frock with her handkerchief. Weak, ineffectual, artificial little movements. There was no expression at all in her eyes. She made only a few little movements after I came. Such poor, useless little movements, and then it was all over.
1: You mean she died?
6: Yes, she died then.
1: And the man?
6: A Uncle Johannes was leaning back against the rock and breathing only once in a great while, and looking at her. And when the little movement stopped, he looked up at me. He hadn't looked at me before, but he knew I was there. He spoke only once before he died.
1: And he said,
8: "It isn't the end. I've got to begin all over again. Somewhere. Somehow. But I'm going to take Jenny around the world. Yet. I'm going to take Jenny around the world. Yet." I have...
9: This channel is currently offline for essential maintenance and will be back as soon as possible. Please check back soon.
8: I'm going to take Jenny around the world.
1: Let's go in. Let's go where the light

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2: 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In that day yet to come, she is wearing the yellow dressing gown.
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9: Hello, this is Hugh Downs with a Ford car buyer's report on a subject that car buyers are giving serious thought to. 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What you pay for it, how much it costs to operate, and trade-in value. What about purchase price? Well, Ford believes that the 74 LTD offers car buyers

0: Hey, look.
1: Technology has brought us many things. Machines are now capable of performing services that we as people once had to do. Electronic brains, when programmed, can do our thinking for us. Today, Bend, Spindle, and Mutilate. A story about a computer. A machine designed to ease the burden of man's work. But this computer is special. It's been programmed for murder.
2: Hello, everybody.
3: Hi, Dick. How you doing?
4: Reggie, how have you been?
3: Lots better since I left this place. Don't say hello, Debbie.
2: Yeah. What's with her?
4: Oh, she and Lewis are having a lover's quarrel.
3: Debbie and Lewis?
4: They've got a give-and-take relationship. He gives, she takes.
3: They're made for each other. Hey, where's everyone?
4: Mr. Waxman got a new computer that does most of the work now. Lewis, Debbie, Olga, and me are the only ones left. Waxman fired everyone else.
3: Yeah, it figures. By the way, where's the old Kraut?
4: In there, with Henry.
3: Who's Henry?
4: The new computer.
5: Where is Lewis Bacon?
3: Oh, hi, Mr. Waxman.
5: Reginald, what have you done to your hair?
3: I let it grow. You know, it's pretty long, huh? What's happening?
5: Still not making yourself clear, I see. What's happening? Another phrase coined by illiterate adolescents like yourself. Dick Cutsey, go find me Lewis.
4: Yes, Mr. Waxman.
5: You're not here on business, I take it.
3: No.
5: Then I suggest you pay your social visits during non-working hours.
4: Hey, can't you knock when you come in here, Dick? Oh, I didn't know Debbie was here with you.
6: Well, we weren't doing anything.
4: Mr. Waxman wants to see you, Lewis.
3: What about?
4: Henry, I think.
3: Hey, can I see the new computer?
5: No, you cannot. Well?
4: Lewis will be right out.
5: Why are you standing there, Dick Cutsey? Get back to work.
4: Yeah, see you, Reggie.
5: Goodbye, Reginald.
3: Yeah, well, look, will you tell Olga I'm sorry I missed her, and I hope Lewis and Debbie lived happily ever after?
5: Goodbye, Reginald.
3: Auf Wiedersehen.
7: And that's the last time you saw Claus Waxman, 3 weeks ago Friday.
3: Look, shouldn't we be down at headquarters or some office at Yale?
7: Reggie, I told you, I'm not a police officer. I'm a private investigator.
3: Don't you have an office? Why a coffee shop? I don't even drink coffee.
7: Reggie, Claus Waxman left on his vacation later that same day you were there. Nobody's heard from him since.
3: You mean I'm a suspect? Are you with missing persons?
7: Reggie.
3: I'm sorry. It's just, cops are my thing, you know. Not cops, actually, but they're seen. You know, like handcuffs and badges and shiny shoes or radios that go...
7: Reggie, let's go to my office, huh? We can talk there.
3: Yeah.
7: Lewis Bacon contacted me earlier this week. I've spoken to everyone at the office. Mr. Cotsey mentioned your name.
3: You know, Yale, I'm glad Dick turned you on to me. Together we can solve this thing. I say that someone did the old man in.
7: Reggie, Claus Waxman is missing. That's all we know.
3: Well, that's what they said about his wife, too.
7: Whose wife?
3: Waxman's. Right when I started working there, the cops came and everything.
7: What's this?
3: They didn't tell you? Well, look, Waxman's wife didn't come home one night, or so he said, and everyone at the office figured she just split on him, but he freaked out and called the cops.
7: Did she come back?
3: Well, it took him a week to find her.
7: Where was she?
3: Oh, bottom of some canyon. She went through the guardrail on a sharp turn, and the car probably did a million flips on the way down, and boom. Only way they knew it was her was, like from her teeth.
7: Well, car accidents happen all the time.
3: Yeah, I know. Everyone said it was just a coincidence.
7: A coincidence?
3: Well, the Waxmans weren't getting along, and it wasn't much of a secret. She wanted to move back to the old country, and he was for staying. And things weren't going too well then with the business, and after she died, he took over. He bought a computer, and suddenly rare sheet music was happening. I got a hat to Waxman. The guy had a sense of timing.
7: Did you say he took over? From whom?
3: From his wife. See, up till then, she called the shots. It was her right. The business belonged to her.
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3: Hi, I'm David Steinberg. In my act, I use a great deal of biblical material. The Bible is full of fascinating characters, folks like Noah, Elisha the prophet, Jezebel, that whole crowd. The Bible also talks about plagues, disease, and pestilence, which I never, frankly, found to be a rich source of humor. 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
6: You know, some marmalades get some of their tang from added flavoring. While Robertson's Golden Shred gets all of its tang from Seville oranges. What would you rather have for breakfast?
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2: News of an important discovery on distant Calamar elicits the reactions of space miners from every corner of the galaxy.
3: Glowstone's been discovered on Calamar!
2: In an effort to control the lawlessness, the International Space Authority sends an SET in to establish a permanent command post there. Deciding to shuttle down, Mara, Travis, and Buddy depart the mothership Columbus aboard a small craft.
4: What do you see, Mara? What do you see?
5: A group of men. Some of them look injured. They're standing together near some caves. They're trying to get our attention.
6: So why don't they turn on a light if they want us to see them?
4: Only one way to answer that question, Buddy.
6: I think you're right, Bill. We've got to land this bird.
2: Upon setting the small craft down on the surface of Calamar, a turn of events would make it appear as though they might never get off the planet at all.
3: Turn off your lights. The creatures are coming. The night riders, they see your lights. They are attracted by light.
5: Buddy, listen.
3: It's them. They're coming, I tell you.
5: They're coming this way, all right. There must be several hundred of them.
6: Several hundred what?
5: Strange creatures, reptilian, I mean. Huge. They're riding on the backs of those animals I saw earlier. My God, I don't believe
4: it. What is it? What is it?
5: They don't have any eyes.
2: They appear to be hopelessly stranded in darkness. Their shuttle has been torn to pieces by the Knight Riders of Calamar. Indeed, a fantastic

0: As the charging hoofbeats of the night riders fade into the depths, Buddy, Mora, Travis, and the miners seek refuge in a Calamar cave.
1: These men are hurt, Buddy. They need medical attention.
2: The ISA fleet will be arriving any time. They'll have a hospital ship with them and plenty of medics.
3: Well, I could sure use an aspirin.
1: What's wrong, Travis?
3: Oh, I just got a little headache. I'll be all right. I'm going to go outside and get a breath of air. Could I use the infrared binoculars, Mora?
1: Oh, sure. Here.
3: Thanks.
4: Hey, Travis.
3: Yeah?
4: Be careful.
3: I'm always careful.
1: Buddy, where are you?
2: I'm right here.
1: Buddy, don't do that.
2: Do what, my dear? I'm just standing here. You bumped into me.
1: Well, it's too dark in here to just stand around. Do something.
2: Who's that?
5: It's okay. I'm a prospector.
2: What's your name?
5: Robertson. Don Robertson.
2: Did you, find any glowstone?
5: Sure did. Hit a strike about 2 weeks ago.
1: You alone?
5: Well, I am now. Had a partner till day before yesterday. He's dead now.
2: What happened? Night Riders get him?
5: Nope. He just fell over. Just like that.
1: Well, what happened? I mean, what did he die from?
5: I don't know. He was fine up till 3 or 4 days ago. Started complaining of headaches. Then he started getting dizzy and falling over things. Next thing I knew, he was laying dead on the ground. Then I got overrun by those freaky lizards, busted up our ship, lost all the glowstone. Oh, I wish I'd never come here.
2: Who's that?
1: Who is it?
3: Oh, it's only me.
1: Travis, what happened?
3: Well, I tripped. No big deal. It's not easy walking through this cave looking through these binoculars at the same time, you know. Hey, guess what I found outside?
2: A poker game.
3: Oh, nope. A shuttle truck.
2: A land shuttle?
1: Truck?
3: That's right. One of the miners must have abandoned it. It's a little banged up, but I think I can make it run.
2: Run? Run where?
3: Well, we could follow the Night Riders.
2: What? Follow them where? Why?
3: Because it's better than sitting around here in the dark. That's why.
1: Wait! Maybe following him is a good idea.
2: Wait, what is this, mutiny?
1: In fact, we should follow them. Well, look, don't you see? We need to study them, learn about them, find out why they're destroying the mining camp.
2: Sounds like you're planning to tag along.
1: Well, of course I am. I'm a scientist. I didn't come here to ignore the native life. I came to study it.
2: All right, I'll stay here and see what I can do for these people. You two go ahead. But try and be back before dawn, okay? Otherwise, you're liable to get a real mean tan, you know what I mean?
0: Meanwhile, back aboard Columbus, John Graydon sits quietly in solitude.
6: It's been nearly 5 hours. Where could they be? Something's happened, and I sit here doing nothing. Well, no more. I'll land this monster by myself. Carefully.
3: See anything yet, Mora?
1: Nothing but the tracks. But we're on the right trail. How are you doing?
3: Well, it's not the driving. It's not being able to see where I'm going.
1: Don't worry about it. I'll direct you. Wait a minute. Slow down.
3: What is it?
1: Turn left 10 degrees. Coming up on a cliff or a crevice or something. Well, wait, no. It's a crater. The animal tracks lead into it. Ow! Don't stop so fast, Travis.
3: Oh, I'm sorry, Mora. Let me take a look.
1: Here.
3: The sides of the crater are too steep for the truck. We'll have to go the rest of the way on foot.
1: Well, that won't be easy in this darkness. And we only have one pair of infrared binoculars.
3: Well, you walk alongside of me. My turn to guide us with the binoculars.
1: Maybe we should hold hands?
3: I thought you'd never ask. Now, careful now. Watch your step.
1: You watch your step.
3: How do you focus these things anyway? They're a little blurry.
1: Are you nearsighted?
3: Oh, yeah, why?
1: Push the little button on the top right side.
3: Hmm? Oh. Oh, yeah. Oh, yeah, that's better.
1: What's that?
3: I don't know. I don't see anything. Just a lot of rocks.
1: Travis?
3: Oh, no, Maura. Maura, we're surrounded by them. Don't move. Get away from us!
0: Large, two-legged, reptilian creatures drag them helplessly into the dark abyss, deep into the underground, and into the dominion of alien worlds. Alien Worlds continues. An SET crew of four arrives on Calamar. A three-member group sets down on the planet's surface and are overrun by strange, sightless alien creatures. The fourth crew member, John Graydon, having not heard from the others for several hours, decides to solo fly the giant ship in for a landing.
3: Infrared scanner's up. Good. Okay. Between those hills, I'll try and land there. Big and flat. What? Instruments are picking up debris. Uh-oh, it's a shuttle wreckage. Coordinates 8, 9, or 3. Oh, no, I'm coming in too fast. I'll reverse thrusters. Oh, my head.
1: Travis, are you all right?
3: Oh, Maura. What happened? Where are we?
1: We've been captured by the Knight Riders. I wasn't sure if you were going to come too or not.
3: How long have I been out?
1: A few hours, maybe. I've lost track of time down here.
3: Down here? Down where? Where are we?
1: Deep underground in a cavern. The creatures have us sealed off in this room. We're trapped. Travis, move over here with me, please.
3: I can't move, Maura. I seem to be paralyzed.
7: God! Let go of my leg! I can't breathe!
8: Skipper, up here! This way! John!
3: Thank God there's Buddy.
8: Thank you, Skip. I see you discovered the Calamar cool suit.
3: Yeah, in the survival equipment hold. Right where they said it'd be.
9: Oh. Buddy, thank goodness you're alive. Where are the others?
10: They took out after the night creatures.
9: Night creatures?
10: Yeah. Oh, boy. Really weird aliens riding hooved creatures overran us on the shuttle.
9: I told you not to land. There was something in the briefing tapes about that. Said it was a mythical legend.
10: There's nothing mythical about it, John. They're definitely real.
9: And Maura, Travis, did you say they went after them?
10: Yeah. Travis found a shuttle truck.
9: Well, I hope they don't get hurt. Look, I'll go back to the Columbus and get the other Solitarian spacesuits. And then you can help me get what medical supplies we've got up there to help the rest.
10: Okay, but hurry back.
9: Right.
11: Put the earth people down, Tardos.
3: Oh, my head. My head hurts. Maura. Maura, he talked. Maura? Maura, are you there?
1: Yes. Yeah, I'm here. I'm just trying to get my breath back.
11: Quiet. Do not move, or we will kill you.
3: Oh, don't worry, pal. Don't worry. We're not going anywhere. I can't see a thing in here.
11: See? Ah, yes. Earthlings can see. A most bizarre ability.
12: We've come to learn about you.
11: You've come to destroy us.
12: No!
1: No, we've no intentions of harming you.
11: I am Cregan, leader of Trollmen. We are of this world, not you.
3: You speak English? How?
11: Our translatory linguistic ability is of your galaxy. You are not the first of your kind to enter our world.
1: Why have you attacked our people?
11: You bring the great pain.
3: Whose pain you talking about, pal?
11: What you call light, to us is pain. It is the poison of our wavelength.
3: But how do you perceive light if you're blind?
11: Blindness is relative only to your spectrum of perception. We are of telepathic senses. You are disrupting our wavelength, altering our sensibilities. You must leave, Calamar.
1: But what about sunlight? A glowstone?
11: Enough talk.
1: Wait, you don't understand. We represent
11: the... You are an invasion to our universe. We are not compatible.
3: But what do you plan on doing with us?
11: We will display your death to your people without mercy. Then they will know our power.
3: Oh, come on, pal. You don't want to do that. I've got too many poker games left. Besides, the miners won't leave. They could care less about us, believe me.
11: Silence. It is done. We ride when nighttime is again full.
0: A Terminus planned by the leader of the Trollmen promises the doom of Mora and Travis at sundown. An exhibition in death by the Night Riders of Calamar as darkness slowly overcasts this alien world.

0: Alien Worlds continues. Dusk approaches on an alien planet. A public execution awaits Mara and Travis, now prisoners of the Knight Riders of Kalamar. Meanwhile, an ISA fleet streaks across the heavens into Kalamar orbit.
1: The radios are working again, Captain Baker, but there's no response from the planet's surface from anyone.
2: What about the ISA cruiser Columbus? Have you located its orbit?
1: She's sitting on the ground, abandoned.
2: All right, Lieutenant. Get a landing party together. Let's get down there and find out what's going on.
1: Yes, sir. Oh, I also have a priority mission report from ISA headquarters. Seems there's been a new development at Jerdell on the glowstone test.
2: Let me see it. Very interesting.
3: Mara? Mara, I just had a realization.
4: About what?
3: Glowstone.
4: What?
3: I'm going to reveal it to the Knight Riders. I have a feeling glowstone is different from other forms of light energy.
4: It's true. We know it's in a spectrum of super high ultraviolet energy, much higher than synthetic light.
3: That's right. It could affect them totally different.
4: Go ahead. It could save our skins.
3: Here they come. And here goes.
5: Put the glowstone away, Earthman.
2: What? What do you mean?
5: I said put the glowstone away, out of exposure. It is very dangerous to us. We will die in minutes.
2: I've got a full hand, pal. I'll put it away when you ensure me you'll listen to what we've got to say. Go on, it's your deal.
5: All right, Earthling. As you wish. We will listen.
2: Hey, Mara. Look, the glowstone went out. It's no longer emitting any light.
4: Do as he says, Travis. Put it away.
2: Oh, all right. I wonder why it stopped glowing.
4: It didn't, Travis.
2: What do you mean it didn't? Hey. Hey, wait a minute. You mean...
4: You're going blind, Travis.
2: Oh. Oh.
4: Travis, what is it?
2: My head. It's exploding. Mara. Mara, I feel like I'm dying.
4: You're not dying, Travis.
2: I can't stand it. The pressure in my head.
4: Travis!
2: Don't touch me, Mara. Don't touch me. Oh, I can't believe it. I just had a full hand. I had the game. What happened, Mara? What happened?
4: Travis!
5: Your friend is dead. We have heard of these effects on your kind from exposure to glowstone, but I have never actually been witness to this.
4: What do you mean you've heard of it? How?
5: It is the legend of the Light Plague. Our glowstone is what the Troman use for guidance. The deposits of glowstone on Kalamar emit a wavelength that is perceived by our senses. That is why we attacked your people, for destroying our wavelength.
4: But how do you know of this affecting humans?
5: All we know is that certain ones in your world are victims of the Light Plague. It is a weakness in the eyes of humans that causes death.
4: Cregan, please. You've got to help me get back to my people so that I may warn them of this. I am with the ISA. I can put a stop to all this and help your Troman as well.
5: I have observed you, Earthwoman. You show compassion. I am also quite fascinated by your reaction to your friend's death. Yes, I will take you to your people. Can you ensure us they will not attempt an attack?
4: If we go in peace, there will be no attack.
5: Then, so be it. Tardos! Prepare to ride to the Earthling encampment!
1: Captain Baker, SCT Commanders John Graydon and Buddy Griff.
6: Thank you, Lieutenant. Welcome to YSA Security Command, gentlemen. Thank you, Captain Baker. We've just received a special report on Glowstone from the Dredell Institute. I think you should be made aware of it.
7: Oh, yeah? What did the boys in the lab come up with now?
6: Well, it seems that since the discovery of Glowstone on Calamar 6 weeks ago, 3 of the 10 scientists involved with the experiments have died.
7: From what? The Glowstone?
6: The cause of death was diagnosed as a brain hemorrhage. Just exactly how the glowstone causes this remains a mystery. We're expecting further information shortly.
8: Then glowstone is harmful to humans?
6: Not all humans. The other 7 scientists were unaffected.
9: Captain! Captain! They're here! The Night Riders are approaching from the southeast quadrant, sir!
6: Let me have those glasses, Lieutenant. There are several hundred of them. Wait! In the lead formation. I don't believe it. One of the creatures has a woman with it.
7: Mara? Let me see, Captain. Holy Jupiter, it is Mara. But where's Travis? Mara, are you all right?
4: Yes, buddy, I'm fine.
6: Where's Travis?
4: He's dead.
7: Travis? Dead? Oh, come on, Doc. You're putting us on. That old buzzard will live to be 100.
4: I'm afraid it's true.
7: But how? What happened to him?
4: I'm not sure. But he had all the symptoms of a brain hemorrhage.
7: What?
1: Captain, we've just gotten another report from Dredell.
6: I think you should take a look at this, Dr. Cassidy. It may answer a few questions.
8: Well, what's in it? What's it say?
6: The scientists that died had a vision deficiency. They were nearsighted. Glowstone emits a kind of light wave that triggers a spasm of the optic nerves and then creates an aneurysm.
8: What's that?
4: A ballooning of the blood vessels. They actually explode, and that's a brain hemorrhage.
8: Oh, God. The final poker game. On Calamar.
4: It was through Travis's death that I was able to discover a great deal about the Night Riders. The Glowstone Underground is their planetary guidance system. It's how they see.
8: And our mining it has disrupted that?
4: That's right.
6: We're initiating martial law here. The planet will be closed off to all incoming personnel, probably open only to scientific studies, provided we can reach an accord with the aliens here.
4: That won't be a problem, though.
6: The ISA has issued a search and seizure of all glowstone in the star system. Until we better understand its effect on people with eye deficiencies, it'll have to remain on Calamar.
8: To the better for the Night Riders, too. Well, I guess there's one thing to be thankful for out of all this.
6: What's that, buddy?
8: Well, as SET members, we all have 20/20 vision.
0: As the SET prepares to disembark Calamar, a galaxy has been spared an outbreak of the Light Plague. The dangers of Glowstone have now become true and apparent. As the search continues for new energy sources in the universe, man will reflect on this time and place as an offering to understanding on the threshold of the unknown.
10: Well, old boy, looks as though you're cleaned out.
11: Not quite.
10: I got a real rare gem here. It's worth $50,000.
12: Oh, what's it called?
10: Glowstone.
12: Let me see that. Just let me put my glasses on, have a better look. Oh, lovely. Lovely. And it glows, too.
10: Yes.

Knight Riders of Kalimar was written by Dudley Brown and Lee Hansen and starred Linda Gary, Chuck Olson, Bruce Miller, Phil Diskin, and Corey Burton, with special guest Peter Leeds. Associate producer Jeff Allen. Music director Tom Rounds. Our engineer was Stu Jacobs. Assistant to the producer, Laurie Tyler. Technical consultant, Peter Skye. Alien Worlds was created, produced, and directed by Lee Hansen and is distributed by Watermark Incorporated. And so, until next time, this is Roger Dressler inviting you to join us for another journey into Alien Worlds.

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1: The Diary of Fate. Fate plays no favorites. It could happen to you.
2: Book 701, page 327. Yes, here it is. The life record of Janice Bennett. A record in which you, Janice, although young and attractive, have left disappointment, heartache, and anger in your wake. For regardless of what it meant to others, you always took the easy way out for yourself. And now, for a brief moment, I, Fate, look ahead to an instant of crisis in your life.
3: But, Philip, why have you stopped?
4: We're at the head of the stairs, Aunt Claire.
3: Well, what of it? Philip, where's your arm? Philip, don't you hear me? Philip, where are you?
4: Right here, Aunt Claire.
3: Philip!

0: Janus Bennett chose the path of evil. But then I, fate, intervened. And because of a little thing, a broken pair of glasses, she soon will be condemned to death. But mark well the words, you who listen, for fate is not ruthless, not without purpose. In a moment, I will read again from the Diary of Fate.
1: In a moment, we'll unfold our story. But first, here is our announcer.

0: as Bennett will find as others have found, that no mortal can compute the final result of little things. For they are the tools with which I work. Remember, Janice, how it all started? You stood near the rail of an ocean liner, carrying you from Cape Town, South Africa, to New York, when a little thing happened. A trivial thing destined to change the whole pattern of your life.
1: Pardon me, miss, but I believe this is yours.
2: What? Oh, were you speaking to me?
1: Yes, your handkerchief. It almost fell overboard. Here you are.
2: Oh, why, thank you very much.
1: Oh, it's a pleasure, I assure you. We sound just like something out of the gay 90s.
2: Well, how do you mean?
1: Oh, pretty girl dropped handkerchief. Obliging fellow picks it up and...
2: And I'm much too modern to pull an old trick like that. Believe me, I didn't realize I dropped it.
1: Well, accident or not, it was still very effective. You see, if you hadn't dropped it, I'd never have met you and learned your name.
2: All right, you win. I'm Janice.
1: And I'm Philip Kirby.
2: Now we're not strangers anymore.
1: No. Matter of fact, I think we're going to be friends. Very close friends.
0: Yes, Janice, it was a little thing. A handkerchief that you really had dropped by accident. So common a thing that you joked about it. And because of that, you met the handsome, suave Philip Kirby, traveling to Boston with his invalid sister. Before he left, he made an appointment with you for cocktails. 2 hours later, in the ship's lounge, you and Philip were well on your way to a warm friendship.
1: And all I have to say is I'm sorry you didn't drop that handkerchief 4 days ago.
2: So am I. It's been a very dull voyage until today.
1: You're right. My sister Marion never leaves the stateroom, you know, so traveling with her is pretty tiresome. By the way, Janice, why did you leave Cape Town?
2: Oh, just got tired of it.
1: Mm. You have a family in New York?
2: No, I'm quite alone in the world.
1: Well, relatives do come in handy now and again, especially relatives like Aunt Claire in Boston. You see, Aunt Claire has nothing but money. Lots and lots of it.
2: And you like money, don't you, Philip?
1: I love it, Janice. And what's more, I intend to have it. Well, I better go look in on Marion for a while, poor girl. Will you excuse me?
2: Of course, Philip.
1: And will you meet me later on deck, say at 8 o'clock?
2: I'd love you. And please, Philip, don't be late. I'll be waiting. Was your sister all right, Philip?
1: She's asleep now. It's a wonderful night, Janice.
2: Mm-hmm.
1: Since I've found you, everything's changed. You're beautiful. Janice?
2: Yes, Philip?
1: Janice,
2: Oh, Philip.
1: Janice, darling, I'm falling in love with you.
0: Yes, Janice. Philip Kirby was falling in love with you. Now the path you would follow is clear. For Philip seemed to be everything you desired in a man. And he had money. You arranged to meet him the following evening. But early next morning, when you dropped into the purser's office on casual business, another little thing happened.
2: Are you the purser?
3: Yes, I am. May I help you?
2: Well, thank you. I'm in stateroom 812, and I'm having a little trouble.
3: Oh, look out, miss. Those cards.
2: Oh, I'm terribly sorry. How clumsy. Here, let me help you pick them up.
3: It's perfectly all right, miss.
2: Oh, but I insist it was my...
3: Is something wrong?
2: Why, this card says, Mr. Philip Kirby and wife.
0: You stared at the card in disbelief. Philip's invalid sister, Marion, was really his wife. All afternoon you brooded. But as evening approached, you thought again of Philip's handsome face, his kisses, and his money. Finally, as the hour of your meeting arrived, you went to join him.
1: Janice, I've missed you today. All day long, I could think of nothing else but you.
2: Oh, please, Philip. Life is complicated enough without you.
1: But life can be very simple, Don. Good living to share with the right woman. That's all I ask. Well, Aunt Claire's money will supply the good living. And you, Janice, are the right woman. I'm positive of that.
2: There's only one loophole in that scheme of things, Philip. The present, Mr. Philip Kirby, might object. Good night.
1: What? But Janice. Janice, wait. Janice, come back here.
4: Janice.
2: Go away, Philip.
4: Janice, you've got to listen to me. Open the door, please, Janice.
1: I don't know how you found out about Mary and Janice, but it doesn't matter. I was going to tell you myself. But there's one thing you must understand. I meant every word I said to you.
2: And what about her?
1: All right. I'll tell you the whole thing. Frankly, Marion means nothing to me. I don't love her. Never have. She's been my wife only a few weeks, and I married her for the sole purpose of getting close to her Aunt Claire's fortune.
2: How do I know Aunt Claire isn't just a myth, too?
1: She's real enough, all right. She's an old woman. Been blind for years. She lives alone now with nothing but her pets, her memories, and her money.
2: And Marion is going to inherit that money?
1: Yes. She's Aunt Claire's only near relative. That's why I married her. Don't you understand?
2: Strangely enough, I do. We're really two of a kind, you and I.
1: I know. Janice, I need you. I need you. I want you near me.
2: But you want to need Aunt Claire's money just as badly, sir. It's rather ironic, isn't it?
1: Ironic? You don't know the half of it. Why, Aunt Claire has never even seen Mary. And yet Marion will receive her entire fortune.
2: You say Aunt Claire is blocked. And she's never seen Mary?
1: That's right. But, Janice, don't you see everything could be so perfect if only... what's the use of daydreaming?
2: Daydreaming can do wonders, sir. It simulates the imagination.
1: What are you talking about?
2: Philip, if you really love me, then it's a matter of our two lives against Marion's one.
0: Yes, Janice. The path you had chosen led you to a decision for murder. And you found an eager accomplice in the infatuated Philip. Far into the night, you outlined your plan. When you met again the following afternoon, the heavy fog that enshrouded the decks made a fitting background to the dark evil in your mind.
1: Positive. Marion's parents died in Cape Town. She has no close friends or relatives in Boston except Aunt Claire. And she's blind.
2: Well, I've already written my suicide note. I'll leave it on the dresser in my cabinet.
1: Good. When it gets dark, I'll take care of Mary. That will be simple. Then I'll wait for your signal.
2: It may be late before the doctor comes.
1: That doesn't matter. Once we've gotten rid of Marion, you will be Aunt Claire's niece and everything.
2: And Anna Spence will have committed suicide, jumping overboard. Oh, Philip. Philip.
1: Now, steady. Steady, Jenny. Nothing can go wrong, dear. I'll be waiting for your signal.

0: Yes. There's no one on deck now. Are you ready?
1: Yes, yes. You keep a lookout. We'll be out in a minute.
0: All right. But hurry.
1: All right. There. Well, it's done, Janice. It's over. Now you get back in the cabin. And hurry, hurry.
2: Marion Kirby was destroyed. But because of a little thing, because of a handkerchief and a spilled index file, you chose a path of least resistance. Now a path from which there was no turning back. Soon, Janice Bennett, I will read again from your record in the Diary of Fate.
3: We'll continue our story of Janice Bennett in just a moment. Now, here is our announcer.

0: Janice Bennett, because of the carelessly dropped handkerchief, you had met Philip Kirby. And now, a week later, as you and Philip left the ship and boarded a train bound for Boston and Aunt Claire, there was no thought of remorse. Now there was only what you thought to be the attractive future.
1: So you see, although Marion often corresponded with her dear Aunt Claire, she never saw her.
2: What about pictures?
1: There aren't any. Marion was hardly photogenic. Actually, she dreaded the sight of a camera.
2: Well, that helps. Now, Philip, are there any old servants or close friends I should know about?
1: Not a one. Aunt Claire's friends are all in the animal kingdom. Cats, dogs, canaries, that sort of thing. And the servants, well, they just about change with the season. So don't worry, my dear. If we watch our step, we can't fail. When Aunt Claire talks of her pet cats or her faithful dog, we'll be intensely interested. And when she speaks of her late husband, the Colonel, we'll be completely absorbed.
2: Did the Colonel ever see Marion?
1: Frequently. He was a regular army man, you know, and in 1939 was military attaché in South Africa. That was before I met Mary, so I know a little about him.
2: And he was killed in the war, right?
1: Well, officially, he's still listed as missing in action, but there's no doubt in anyone's mind that he's dead. Except, of course, Aunt Claire. See, she cherishes the illusion that one day the Colonel shall return.
2: But what if he's right, sir? He'd know I'm not marrying him.
1: Don't be absurd. The chances, Janice, are 1,000,000 to 1 that the Colonel is dead. Now, you'll have to admit that those are pretty good odds.
2: Yes, Philip, they are. At those odds, it's hardly a gamble at all. Hardly a gamble.
1: Well, this must be it. 114 Grant Place.
2: Aunt Claire's cozy little mansion.
3: Good afternoon.
2: I'm Marion Kirby, Mrs. Fuller's niece.
3: Oh, please come in, Mrs. Kirby. Mrs. Fuller's been expecting you, Mr. Kirby, this morning. May I take the wrap?
1: Thank you. I hope the excitement of our arrival hasn't upset Mrs. Fuller.
3: Oh, no, sir, it hasn't. Mrs. Fuller's only concerned with her pets, and then, of course, there's her constant nightmare.
2: Nightmare? What do you mean?
3: Your aunt awakens almost every night and cries out that Carl has come back. Now that she's happy, excuse me, I bet I can keep talking. I'll tell Mrs. Fuller you've arrived.
2: Nightmares, sister. Nightmares about Carl's return. Carl! That's the Colonel, sir. Philip, you don't think that...
1: That Aunt Claire's dreams are an oath? You think the Colonel's going to pop in here momentarily? No, ma. But neither do I think that your constant fretting over the matter is very much help. Remember, Marion, we've got to play this cleverly. Hey, come on. It's time to meet Aunt Claire.
2: All right, Philip. I'm ready. I'm anxious to meet. More tea, Aunt Claire?
4: Oh, thank you. Taking tea with company's fun. Of course, I'm never really alone. I always have my little friend. Roger, my blue ribbon signing. Perkin, Perkin, my canary. But then again, it's not quite like having actual people like you two. Nor is it like having Carl here by my side.
2: You miss him terribly, don't you, Aunt Claire?
4: Yes, my dear, I do. Carl was more than just good company. And frankly, I can't get around very well without him. Oh, I do hope he returns before long. I'm not going to live forever, you know.
1: Come now, enough of that sort of talk. You've years ahead, Aunt Claire.
4: Too, if I'm lucky. And that reminds me. Philip, I'm too old to watch my business interests. And with Carl gone, getting around is a bothersome problem. So I'd like you and Marion to look after my investments.
2: Why, Aunt Claire, Philip here is an absolute wizard in the world of finance.
4: Well, that's good news. I'm glad to hear that you're so successful, Philip. I'm very glad. Well, 3 o'clock already? Philip, will you help me downstairs? It's time to see Roger.
1: It's a pleasure, Aunt Claire.

0: Thank you. I detest being bothersome. Well, maybe Carl will be back soon.
1: I hope so, Aunt Clara. I certainly hope so.
2: Yes, Janice. Brazenly, you pretended to hope for Carl's return. But even as you smiled and spoke the comforting words, a sudden panic surged through you at the thought of your mock wish being realized. And hours later, as you and Philip sat alone in the library, the possibility of Carl's return pressed heavily on your mind.
1: But, Philip, they never found the body. There's no proof he's actually dead. Why, for all we know...
3: Stop it, Janice. Colonel Fuller was in a plane that crashed in Germany and burned to nothing. That was in the winter of 1942. Janice, he's as dead as... Well, good evening, Aunt Claire.
1: Hello, Aunt Claire.
4: Good evening, children. That'll be all, Vincent. You can call about Carl now, if you will.
5: Very well, ma'am.
3: Call about Carl?
4: Yes. I check with the authorities at least once a day. Never can tell just when you show up, you know.
1: What? You check?
3: With the authorities once a day? Oh. Very sensible thing to do.
4: Well, I'm going to my room in a moment. But first, I want to tell you of a decision I've made.
1: A decision? About what?
4: Well, as you know, Marion, you are my sole heir, and as such, you inherit all my worldly possessions. But after our chat this afternoon, I realized that Philip was more than just a fair provider.
3: What do you mean, Aunt Claire? What are you getting at?
4: Well, now that there's no need to worry about you two, I can at last do something I've long dreamed of. Tomorrow I'm going to change my wish.
1: Change it? But how?
4: In memory of Carl. I'm going to leave all my money to the Society for the Prevention of Cruelty to Animals.
2: For a moment, Janice, you were stunned. And you stared vacantly at Philip as the old woman hobbled from the room, a cane tapping for clearance. Then the full effect of her words crashed into your mind, and you realized that Claire Fuller had to be stopped. Yes, Janice, no matter what the cost, she had to be kept from changing her will.
1: Philip, did you hear? Did you? What are we going to do? How can we stop it?
3: Only one thing will stop Aunt Claire now, and that's her death, Janice. Her accidental death.
2: You saw there was no alternative, Janice. You had already murdered once. Now, with everything you both wanted almost within reach, another life was unimportant. But an hour later, as you plotted with Philip, fate again intervened. And another little thing happened.
1: Philip, are you sure? Are you certain that nothing can go wrong?
3: I'm positive, Janice. Now calm down. The cook has already left, and once I get Benson out of the house, the rest will be easy. Some way we'll get Aunt Claire to the head of the stairs, and then...
1: And it's all over.
3: Exactly. Of course, we'll call for an ambulance, but...
1: Philip, your glasses, watch out.
3: Confound it. I've broken a limb. Wait a minute. This will do the trick very nicely. Benson! Oh, Benson, will you come in here a moment, please?
6: Yes, sir. Yes, sir. Is there something I can do for you, sir?
3: Yes, there is, Benson. I've broken the right lens of my reading glasses. I'm at a complete loss without them. I wonder if you'd happen to know of an optician who stays open evenings.
6: Why, yes, sir, I do.
3: Luckily, I kept a copy of my prescription. Just got these glasses a month ago. Oh, here it is. Thank you, Benson.
6: Quite all right. Glasses.
1: Well, that
6: certainly
1: was a lucky break.
3: Yes. And now, my dear, in a matter of minutes, it will all be yours.
4: Yes? Who's there?
1: It's me, Aunt Claire. We'd like you to join us in the library.
4: What's the
1: What is it, children?
3: It's about your decision to change your will, Aunt Claire.
4: Well, my mind's made up about that, but...
1: And nobody wants to change it.
3: No. You see, Marion and I have decided to make a donation ourselves, and, well, we'd like your advice.
4: Oh, I see. And in that case, what are we waiting for? Philip, give me your arm.
1: Aunt Claire, have you talked to anyone of this yet? About changing your will, I mean?
4: No, not to a soul. I'm not the kind to talk before I act. Philip, why have you stopped?
3: We're at the head of the stairs, Aunt Claire.
4: Well, what of it? Philip, where's your arm? Philip, don't you hear me? Philip, where are you?
5: Right here.
4: Philip!
2: It was all over, Janice. The woman you called Aunt Claire was dead. But even as you stared at her lifeless body, your thoughts turned to the wealth that would soon be yours. But soon I will write again under your name in the Diary of Fate.
7: And now, before the strange conclusion to our story of the Janice Bennett entry, here is our announcer.
2: Yes, Janice Bennett. The moment Claire Fuller died, you had everything you wanted in life. And as you stood in the study and watched Philip calmly tell a policeman how Aunt Claire had accidentally fallen to her death, the hysteria that had surged through you during the awful moment of murder slowly subsided. But then Vincent entered the room.
6: Oh, Mr. Kirby, I don't know what to say. This accident, it's awful.
8: Here's this.
3: This is Vincent, officer. Mrs. Fuller's butler.
1: It's a terrible thing, Vincent. Aunt Claire was such a fine woman.
6: Yes, you should think that all the time I've been rushing home with good news for her, with wonderful news for her.
3: Good news? What do you mean, Vincent?
1: Good news about what?
6: About Carl. He's back.
3: What?
8: What are you saying?
1: No, he can't.
6: Yes, he's out in the hall.
1: Don't.
6: I'll get him for you.
1: No, don't. He'll know I'm not married. He'll know what we've done.
3: Janice. Shut up.
8: Janice. I thought your wife's name was Marion. Kirby?
1: Oh, stop it, Philip. What's the use? Carl knows. We lost it. You understand? We lost it.
8: Hey, wait a minute. I want to know who this Carl is. Come on, calm down, Mrs. Kirby. Come on, calm down now.
1: Calm down? Well, I'll tell you who Carl is. He's the one man in the whole world who could ruin everything for us.
8: Huh?
1: He's the only man who knows that I'm not Marion Kirby, that I'm an imposter, a murderer.
6: What? I don't understand, ma'am.
8: What do you mean you don't understand?
6: Well, Mr. Kirby sent me to an optician to get his glasses repaired.
8: Yes?
6: The only one I knew of was right next door to the SPCA. So while I was waiting for the glasses, I checked, and that's where I found Carl. You see, Carl is a dog. Mrs. Fuller's seeing eye dog.
2: Yes, Janice Bennett. It never occurred to you that Carl could be a seeing-eye dog. In panic, you revealed your guilt and condemned both Philip and yourself to death. And now it is time to close the book. Yes, I, Fate, am but the instrument of a plan. And the myriad little things that happen are the tools with which I work. Heed well the moral, you who listen, and remember, there is a page for you in the Diary of Fate.
7: Included in the cast of our story were Herbert Litton, Ginny Johnson, Gloria Gordon, Doug Young, James Murphy, Ray Erlenborn, and Hal Sawyer. Diary of Fate is a Larry Finley transcription, brought to you from Hollywood.
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A journey into a wondrous land whose boundaries are that of imagination. 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

0: Just the address?
1: Yep. 2719 Ye Old Curiosity Shop. This is it.
2: Oh, officers. I'm so glad you're here.
0: You the one who called, ma'am?
2: That would be my husband. Jensen, the detectives are here.
3: How do you do?
1: Mr. Brown, what seems to be the problem?
3: Appalling. Absolutely appalling.
2: They broke in through the storeroom. That was the first thing we saw this morning. The back door off its hinges. My husband almost had a heart attack.
0: All right, take it easy. Was anything missing?
3: A number of items, I should say. The sense of violation. Our entire stock will have to be reinventoried.
2: For the insurance, you know. Quite a number of items. A large number.
0: Well, then I guess we'll have to take some pictures. Dust for prints.
3: I consider it a personal invasion. The complete and utter disregard for boundaries, for one's private space.
1: You folks have a list of what was taken?
2: Oh, we wouldn't know where to begin. So many things.
3: A Queen Anne chest.
0: What was in it?
3: I don't know. We could never get it open. I was going to have a key made.
2: Hard to say what could have been in it. Almost anything. Jewels, family heirlooms. We bought it, as is, at an estate sale.
0: What else?
3: A Louis XIV washstand.
2: Our pride and joy.
3: Two antique children's chairs. Five vases.
2: Six. Ming Dynasty.
3: Two hand-carved teakwood cigarette cases with platforms.
0: Approximate value?
3: $100.
2: He means $200.
3: A tray of rings, three sapphires, three rubies, three emeralds.
0: All genuine?
3: Well, the rubies are actually...
2: All genuine. And there was a 19th century silver service for 12. Isn't that right, Jensen? And a dining room chair made in 1778.
3: Let me see. Three paintings in frames.
2: Early Picasso's?
1: That right. What about the stuff that was in the window?
3: Oh, nothing of real consequence.
2: Don't forget the other tray of rings, dear. Remember? The Native American baskets and the camera.
0: One camera?
2: A very special camera. One of a kind.
0: Make?
3: Well, it didn't have a name on it. At least we never could make it out. Foreign lettering. Indecipherable.
2: Probably ancient.
3: Never saw one like it before. It was here when we bought the shop.
2: It was imported. Very rare. Very, very rare. At least 100 years old.
0: Okay, let's see what we got here now. Let's see. Okay, six vases, five ceramics, a Native American basket, jewelry.
4: A tray of rings.
5: All paste.
4: Six vases of the Ming Dynasty.
5: Look, I don't know what dynasty they're from, but it ain't Ming's. They're from a rummage sale, and they're worth a couple of shucks apiece.
4: Chester, will you pipe down and let me read the article?
5: Larceny. Plain no good larceny is what it is. And that's nothing but a list for their insurance company. Why, those crooks.
4: Police theorize that the thieves broke in sometime during the night. Mr. and Mrs. Jensen T. Brown, the proprietors of the antique shop, listed the following additional items as among the goods stolen. A Louis XIV candelabra.
5: A phony candlestick holder for Liberace.
4: Two antique children's chairs.
5: Two thrift shop chairs for midgets. And a set of U.S. surplus tableware plus a chest worth maybe, what, $25 tops?
4: Hey, listen to this. The paper says there's three oil paintings by Picasso.
5: Yeah, three posters in dime store frames. The guy who painted them thinks a Picasso is a foreign sports car.
4: Two teakwood hand-carved cigarette cases.
5: All right, knock it off, knock it off.
4: Here's something they forgot to put in the paper.
5: The camera? Big deal.
4: Well, it looks like an antique.
5: When I was a kid, you could have bought this in a five and dime. But now I get it as part of a heist. Perfect. The whole haul is worth maybe $50. A fence will give us 10 if we're lucky. I could have shot pool for a half an hour and made more.
4: Aw, come on, Chester. Want to take my picture?
5: You think that thing works?
4: Well, let's give it a try.
5: Even if there's film in it, it'd be so old by now.
4: What do you got to lose? Huh, Chester? Please. Please.
6: Scene of the crime, a hotel suite that in this instance serves as a den of thieves. The aftermath of a rather minor event to be noted on a police blotter. An insurance claim. Perhaps a 3-inch box on page 12 of the evening paper. There's just one small item to be added to the list of loot. A camera. A most unimposing addition to the flotsam and jetsam that came with it. Hardly worth mentioning, really, because cameras are cameras. Some expensive, some available at the corner drugstore. But this camera, this one is unusual. Because in just a moment, we'll watch as it injects itself into the destinies of three people. for it happens to be a fact that the pictures it takes can only be developed in the Twilight Zone.
4: Please, Chester, take my picture.
5: Look at this crummy thing. Foreign written all over it. No place to open it up. Where do you put the film in?
4: Maybe it's already got film in it.
5: Yeah, sure, from the Ming Dynasty. And you think it's still good. Come on.
4: See? You look through the thing on the top here.
5: This must be the button here.
4: Wait, let me pose nice.
5: Hold it, baby. Say cheese.
4: Ta-da!
5: Perfect. It fits right in. Everything else for nothing. So we get a camera that's for nothing. You and your curio shops.
4: My curio shops? You cased the place. You fingered it. You did all the planning.
5: Listen to Miss Culture over there. The patron of the arts. Never mind hock shop, she says. No. Let's go up in life. Let's knock off a curio shop. Because curio shops have nothing but objects of art worth a fortune. And who touted me? The art lover over there. 2 weeks of planning, a whole night on the job, and what do we have, Paula? 400 pounds of junk. Yeah?
7: Room service.
5: Wait a minute. Room service, huh? I didn't order no room service. It's the law. What are we gonna do? Quick. Dump all the stuff out the window.
4: Hold on, Chester. I called for room service, okay?
5: You did?
4: To celebrate our newfound wealth.
5: What did you order?
4: A breakfast for two with all the trimmings.
5: How are we gonna pay for it, Paula? This room is costing me a fortune.
4: Coming!
5: Just leave it outside the door.
7: Oui, monsieur. Very well.
5: I'm not hungry. How can I eat at a time like this? Maybe a little coffee is all.
4: Look, Chester.
5: What's that sticking up out of the camera?
4: It's the picture. I told you it'll work.
5: Let me see that.
4: Well, how do I look?
5: I don't know. The picture came out fine, but...
4: Isn't that nice? You take good pictures, Chester. Well, there I am standing by the window.
5: Did you get a good look at this?
4: And so clear. No flash or anything. And look how clear it is.
5: Wait a minute. Let me think.
4: What's the matter with you?
5: What's the matter with me? Paula, go over to the mirror.
4: What?
5: Go ahead, now look in the mirror.
4: You're missing a couple of buttons on your shirt?
5: Go on, now look.
4: We look nice together, don't you think? We ought to get some pictures of the two of us.
5: Will you look?
4: So? What's to see?
5: What were you wearing?
4: You like my nightgown, Chet? I got it special for you. I like the way it sort of clings to my body. What do you think?
5: Right. Now look at the picture.
4: So? There I am, standing by the window wearing a...
5: A what?
4: A fur coat.
5: Yeah, a fur coat, which you don't have. It looks like mink. One of those Emba Autumn Hayes models. Real pricey. Could be sable. No, I don't think so. It's a mink.
4: Chester, what am I doing wearing a fur coat? I wasn't wearing a fur coat when you took the picture, was I?
5: Of course you weren't. I don't have that kind of money.
4: I don't even own a fur coat. Chester, what is going on?
5: I got it.
4: Got what?
5: It's a gag.
4: A gag?
5: Yeah, a gag camera, strictly for laughs.
4: What do you mean?
5: You know, like a Coney Island, remember? It's like you're wearing a costume or something.
4: I don't think so.
5: Sure, inside they got these ready-made pictures already developed, but the negatives already got pictures on them, see? The only thing it takes is the face.
4: But we ain't in Coney Island.
5: You know, like a carnival, when you pose in front of those crazy cardboard things and you put your head on top of the cutout, fat lady, sailor, cowboy, driving a car, you name it. And it looks real. That's what this thing is. Not bad. It's kind of clever.
4: You sure?
5: Sure, I'm sure. Well, we might as well clear up the rest of this junk.
4: If you say so, what are we going to do with it?
5: Who cares? Stuff it down the garbage chute for all I care. Except for these phony Ming flower pots.
4: Chester! What'd you do that for? Now we gotta clean it up.
5: No, we don't. Leave it for room service. We're paying enough.
4: There's one thing we didn't open yet.
5: Yeah?
4: That little chest over there in the corner.
5: Did it come with a key?
4: No. You'll have to open it in your own inimitable style.
5: There ain't a lock ever made I can't jimmy. Anybody ever tell you had a lousy disposition?
4: If I have a lousy disposition, it's because I'm married to a nickel and dime heister who can't tell a real diamond from a baseball diamond.
5: Baby doll, this suite is costing an arm and a leg. Delivered and paid for by Mrs. Dietrich's son Chester from profits collected during a slew of years when you weren't even in the picture. It so happens that I need you like I need a 3-year sentence.
4: Well, aren't you the clever one? Let's see what's inside. Chester, look!
5: I'm looking, but I don't believe it.
4: The most beautiful fur coat I've ever saw. Full length, too.
5: So we scored something after all.
4: We sure did. And don't start giving me any of your cheap pizzazz about taking this to a fence.
5: I wouldn't dream of it.
4: Don't argue with me either. This is for little old Paula. Look at these, like, stripes. Different colors, all mushed together. How do they do that?
5: I think it's called Ember Autumn Haze.
4: Like the one in the picture.
5: Right. Exactly like the one in the picture.
4: Come back to bed.
5: In a minute.
4: It's the middle of the night.
5: It sure is, and I can't sleep.
4: What are you doing by the window?
5: Getting some fresh air.
4: Are you still worried about the camera?
5: Shut up.
4: Yeah, you are. You're playing with it, aren't you?
5: What do you care? Leave the light off. It's hot in here.
4: It's not hot. We got air conditioning.
5: What is it to you?
4: You can't just let it go by, can you?
5: You want me to forget about it? Is that it?
4: So it's a crazy camera. So it takes dopey pictures of things that aren't really there.
5: That's not the point.
4: Oh, yeah? What is the point?
5: Sure, it takes dopey pictures. Pictures like things that haven't happened yet, but do happen. That's the point.
4: So what do we do, Chet? One lousy picture and you get insomnia? It's the camera. That's all. Here, I'll show you.
5: Did you just take a picture?
4: There. See any lightning?
5: What did you take a picture of?
4: It doesn't matter. The wall, the door. All right, now drop it, why don't you? Let it alone. Forget about it.
5: How can I forget about it? This thing comes from witches, maybe, or sorcerers. I mean, look at the writing on it. It could be loaded with black magic or something.
4: And what are you loaded with? Do you see anything? Where is the man with the horns who comes in with a bargain for your soul? He's supposed to show up any time now, right? But he's not here, is he? Listen to me. It's a screwy camera. Period.
5: Let's see how this one came out.
4: Well?
5: Here, you tell me.
4: It's my brother Woodward, standing by the door.
5: That's who it is that cheap, no good brother of yours?
4: But that's crazy. He's in jail. 7 years for breaking and entering. And that was only a year ago. So it's impossible.
5: So is the fur coat, right, Paula?
4: Oh, no. No, Chester. It's throwing us a curve. Maybe it's somebody who looks like Woodward. Chester? I'm scared. Feel my heart. I'm palpitating.
5: A little palpitating never hurt nobody. What's to be scared about? The thing has obviously gone tilt or something.
4: Are you sure?
5: Sure, I'm sure. Woodward's not here. Woodward can't possibly be here. Woodward won't be here. Woodward is serving time. He's 900 miles away in a cell block, and I don't care what that crazy camera shows us. Whoever's in that picture isn't Woodward.
4: What's that?
5: Shh. Somebody's trying to jimmy the door to the hall.
4: Go see. Please, Chester. But be careful. Woodward.
8: Hi, Paula. Hello, Chester. I didn't want to wake anybody, so I just, you know, use the old lockpick on the door. Hope you folks don't mind.
5: Mind? Why would I mind?
4: But you're in jail, aren't you?
8: I broke out. Me and another guy. Hid in the laundry truck. Nice, huh? I thought maybe I could stay with you for a few days. If you really don't mind. You don't, do you? I was thinking, maybe if I was around, you two wouldn't fight so much. You still all the time fighting? Hey, what you got in your hand there?
5: A picture.
8: Yeah? Let me see. Well, will you look at that? Yep, there I am, standing right by the door, wearing just what I'm wearing now, too. Same clothes. Ain't science wonderful?
5: Do you know what you're saying?
8: Sure I do. I think it's great to be able to get a picture of... Wait a minute. Wait a minute. Wait a minute.
5: Yes?
8: If I was outside the door...
5: Uh-huh.
8: And you was in here...
5: That's right.
8: But you already have this picture of me.
5: Right.
8: Standing right here. Inside the door.
5: Yeah, and?
8: Then, like, how come?
9: Chester?
5: Sleep well, Woodward?
8: Yeah. Thanks for letting me use the couch.
5: Think nothing of it. A growing boy needs his rest.
4: What are we going to do today, Chester?
5: I don't know yet. I got a feeling it's going to have something to do with that camera.
4: I still don't see how we can use it.
5: Neither do I. As far as I can see, it's strictly for laughs.
4: Well, maybe we could sell it. For some big bucks. You know, there's rich people might want something like that.
5: For what?
4: Well, I don't know. Find out who's coming to the front door of their office. Like a hidden camera. See who's robbing them blind. You in advance.
5: Try to sell them an item like that. They'd throw you out in your duff.
4: Or some company. They could take it apart and see how it works and make new ones.
5: No way. You never get in the door. They say you're off your rocker or burn you at the stake. One or the other.
4: What do you think, Woodward?
5: Good call, Paula. Ask the intellectual in the crowd.
8: We could sell, like, tickets. Yeah, that's it. Set up a place, like a stand somewhere, to take pictures. Like at a carny, right? Or maybe we could, you know, like that.
5: Thank you, Einstein. Now look, I'm going to lay it on the line. What are we?
4: What do you mean?
5: I asked a question. What are we?
8: What are we, Chet? You mean us? Well, we're people, I guess.
5: Sure, but what kind of people? We're three minor league heisters, grifters, con artists. Am I right or am I wrong?
8: Yeah, that's it.
5: Well, now we finally got something here that maybe might do good for somebody else.
4: Like who?
5: Science. Science could use something like this.
8: For what?
5: For people, you lughead. We got something here for humanity.
8: Who?
5: Human beings. The world. I'm not so sure we shouldn't give this to humanity and do something good for the first time in our rotten lives.
4: You got a leak in your attic? What's humanity ever done for us?
5: Sure, Paula, sure. That's what I mean. Just what you said.
4: What'd I say?
5: That's the way we are. Everything for us, not for anybody else.
8: Yeah, we're family.
5: Little, petty, selfish, mean, that's us. Well, I've risen above all that now, and I say let's give this to the world. Here, world, a gift from Chester Dietrich.
4: And his wife.
8: And me too, Chet. Don't forget me.
5: Yeah, and Woodward. So here's a gift for humanity. A gesture is all, maybe. Just a gesture, but it shows the heart of Chester Dietrich and his wife and his brother-in-law. How do we... Woodward, do me a favor. Breathe through your nose.
8: Huh?
5: Why don't you go watch TV? Isn't there something you want to watch to occupy that brain of yours?
8: Oh, yeah. Sure.
5: How do we know the things medical science could do with this? How do we know how valuable this would be as a scientific discovery? They'll name a building after us, throw big society balls, and charity stuff for us. I can see it now. The Chester Dietrich Foundation for the terminally something or other.
9: Angelo's 10 gross opener, Hotfoot, has just won it. Jerry's Flash second, Easter Baby third. This was Hotfoot's second win in 3 days. He paid $24.90, $15.80, and $6.70. We now move into the second race.
5: Shut that off. I'm making plans.
8: Oh, sure, Chet. Anything you say.
5: Now, where was I?
4: High society. I can wear my mink coat. Of course, I'll need a couple of new dresses and some matching shoes.
5: Hold on.
4: Well, maybe just one dress to start with. You know, a real evening gown with...
5: I got it.
4: You sure do, Chester. I never would have thought of that.
5: I got it.
8: Got what?
5: I got it. The TV set. Woodward, you're a genius.
8: I am?
5: This camera takes pictures of things that happen, but haven't happened yet.
8: I guess.
5: Read my lips. It took a picture of Paula with a fur coat. 5 minutes later, she had a fur coat. It took a picture of that door with nobody standing in front of it, and then you were standing in front of it. You follow me?
8: No.
5: All right, boys and girls. Now get this. We go to the racetrack, right?
8: I'm starting to get it.
5: We take a picture of the winner's board at the track before the race.
8: I think I get it.
5: The winner's board before the race?
8: That's a great idea. But I don't get it.
4: Hold on now. We take a picture of the winner's board, and then we look at it and... Oh! Chester!
5: Woodward, are we getting through to you yet? We take a picture of the winner's board. It's empty, see? Because the race hasn't been run yet. But that camera, that little old bugger over there, it takes pictures of things that happen 5 minutes later. So the picture we get will have the winning numbers on the board. We know what horses come in and what they pay.
8: Now I get it.
5: Come on, everybody, get your coats. Woody, my boy, grab one of mine and put on a tie so you can be in disguise.
10: Oh, Chester, this is so exciting.
5: That was the first race. We can get there in time for the last four. How much dough has everybody got?
4: I got a 20 and a 10.
5: Well, that's 30.
4: I know it's 30.
5: I got two 10s and three 20s.
4: Come on.
5: Okay, and the old insurance, my $100 bill. That makes 180 and 30. You got anything for the pot, Woodward?
8: Yeah, I got 10.
5: 220 bucks.
4: Is that enough?
5: There's bound to be at least one long shot. Why, we can parlay this into a million if we work on it long enough. We can't lose, Paula. We simply can't lose. Come on, everybody ready?
4: Chester, what about humanity?
5: Humanity? Like you said, baby, what did humanity ever do for us? Let's get going.

0: Give me the camera.
1: Let me see. The camera.
0: You brought it, didn't you?
1: Right here, Chester. I was just teasing.
0: I'll brace it on the rail to keep it steady.
2: Oh, boy, Chet. Oh, boy, you got us an idea here.
0: My ribs aren't bothering your elbow, are they?
2: No, not at all.
0: Then let loose of me and let me get the picture.
1: Did you get the board?
0: I got it.
1: Are you sure?
0: I'm sure.
2: Now what do we do?
1: Now we wait for the picture to come out.
2: Don't we have to develop it first? Take it to a drugstore or something?
0: Oh, for crying out loud.
1: No, see, it comes out of this little slot on the top.
2: Yeah? Neat.
1: Sometimes it takes a little while.
2: How long? The race is going to start pretty soon.
0: All things come to him awaits.
2: Oh. Which horse do you like?
0: I don't know which one I like yet. On account I haven't looked at the picture yet, okay?
2: Uh-huh. I like the number 5 horse, Tinky Beggar.
0: It suits you.
3: Peanuts, hot dogs, get your red hots here.
2: Over here!
0: Oh, no. Wait 5 little minutes and you can buy all the hot dogs you want. Right now, everything we have goes on the horse.
2: Which one?
1: Well?
0: Look at it.
1: 6, 3, and 11.
0: And look what 6 pays. $47.60 to win. Hand me the racing form.
2: Here you go.
0: Number 6. Tidy 2. That's number 6. Okay, kids, we bet our money on Tidy 2.
2: I don't like the looks of that horse. He's walking real slow.
0: Will you get it through that thick skull of yours? We can't lose. Stay right here and don't let anything happen to that camera.
4: What's your bet, sir?
0: Put it all on number 6. It works.
4: Number 6 it is. Here's your ticket.
0: Thanks.
5: Psst. Hey, Jack.
0: Get out of my way.
5: Not number 6. That's Tidy 2. The last jockey that horse had was Paul Revere. But I mean the original Paul Revere. Now, if you really want to make some dough, I got some information in my pocket here. The goods on the last 2 races, and all I need from you is cash. You and me could go partners and really make ourselves a bundle on this.
0: I got a tip for you. Bet anything but number 6 so you don't lower my odds. See you later, Jack.
6: Rounding the far turn, it's Tinky Beggar, Sir Minus, Pink Gloves, Bart Jr., Lady Deck. Coming from the stretch, Tidy 2 coming up very fast on the outside. Now in the stretch, Tinky Beggar, Sir Midas, and Tidy 2 is third. Tidy 2 moving up. Tinky Beggar and Tidy 2 packing back. It's Tidy 2. It's Tidy 2 all the way.
1: We did it.
0: Now just feast your eyes on the numbers.
1: 6, 3, and 11. Just like the picture said.
2: Are we rich yet?
0: We're getting there, Junior. We're getting there. Now let me set up the camera before the next race. Paula? You 2 go cash in. Here's a ticket, and don't drop it.
1: Okay, Chester.
2: I sure hope you got enough film for that camera of yours.
1: Why, you know, Woodward? That's a very intelligent comment. Film. I wonder where you go to get film for a camera like this. Oh, but I wouldn't worry about it. Chester will figure it out, I'm sure.

0: Want another glass, Chester?
1: Not now, I'm on the phone. Yeah. But when can I get delivery on something like that? No. I don't want a black one. It's got to be yellow with black upholstery. Spoke wheels, Continental kit on the back, dual exhaust, power everything that works. You got that? Now when can I get delivery? All right, then order it. No, I'll pay you in cash. Come over with the papers tomorrow morning and we'll settle it then. How much did you say it was? No, I'm not backing out. I was just thinking maybe I ought to get two. Well, you bring the papers. Fine. So long.
0: It's the room service waiter. Are you done with your snack, Woodward?
2: I ate the steak, but I can't finish all the chicken. I guess that'll hold me till dinner, though.
0: Yes?
3: I came for the dishes, madame.
0: Right over there on the coffee table. Can you bring a couple of more bottles of champagne on the way back?
3: Yes, madame. I can easily do that.
2: Hey, get your hands off the camera.
1: Let him look at it. Bet you've never seen anything like that, Pierre.
3: Me no. Most unusual, sir.
0: Isn't it, though? You don't know how unusual.
3: But what do you do after your 10 pictures? Is there any other way to get more film?
1: Well, we've only had it for a little while, and what'd you say?
0: Yeah, what did you say about 10 pictures?
3: The inscription on the outside, it says, "Dix à la propriétaire." That means 10 to an owner. I presume that means you may only take 10. It's so odd. The lettering is definitely French, but I've never seen a French camera like that. As a matter of fact...
2: Thanks. Bye.
1: All right, how many pictures have we taken? There was one of Paula.
0: Then one of Woodward.
1: 6. We've got 6 races. That means we've taken...
0: 8. We've taken 8 pictures. Chester, there's only 2 left.
1: 10. But how do we know what that means? Some frog waiter tells us it means 10, so right away we think we only got 2 pictures left? How does he know what it means? I bet we could take as many pictures as we want.
0: But we don't know. Chester, we can't take any chances.
2: No, we can't. You know what we should do? We should sell it.
1: Who rattled your cage? This doesn't even belong to you. You're strictly for charity, buddy. Now what we should do with it is go back to the track and bet 2 more races with it.
0: Are you both crazy? What you do with it is hang on to it. Save it for a rainy day.
1: Careful.
0: You stop it. You're going to break the camera.
1: It took a picture? You dropped it and wasted a picture?
2: I didn't drop it. You did.
0: Oh, palpitations.
1: You and your palpitations. Phony palpitations and a stupid brother.
2: Hey, look. I don't have to take that kind of guff off of you.
1: All right. Have a drink.
0: Give me the camera.
1: What's in the picture?
0: It's me. It was pointing at me when it went off. And it looks like I'm...
1: She's screaming.
2: Let me see that.
1: Get your hands off. Why is she screaming in the picture, Woodward? I'll tell you why she's screaming. She's screaming because somebody's trying to do something to her loving husband. Some stupid ex-con with an idiotic idea about selling the camera to the highest bidder who doesn't care what he has to do to get it. Well, we'll see about that.
2: Put the knife away. If she's screaming in the picture, it's on account of what some guy must be doing to her loving brother. You better put that knife away, Chester. You put her away, or I'll take it and peel your skin off.
1: Try to take my camera.
2: Try to cut me, will you?
0: Stay away from the window. Watch out!
2: Watch what?
0: My poor, darling husband. And Woodward. Woodward, my brother. My flesh. My very own flesh. I'll die. I will simply die. There's nothing left for me now. Except this suitcase full of money. How thoughtful of you, Chester. Well, don't worry about me. I'll muddle through somehow. We have to learn to live with tragedy. Poor Chester and poor Woodward. My heart is simply too full to say any more. May you both rest in peace. Now, where is that camera? Here. One picture left, huh? One more picture to remember you boys. For posterity.
3: Pardonnez-moi.
0: Oh, how did you get in here?
3: I have, the key. There is something in the way of laundry that I should take, no?
0: You got the wrong room, Jack. There's no laundry up here. I'm checking out.
3: There is the matter of dirty laundry. And your two friends, they have checked out already? Ah, yes, I see them. Such a pity. Lying down there in the courtyard. So young. One moment full of life, vim, vigor, and the next moment, poof.
0: What do you think you're doing with that suitcase?
3: Doing? But, madame, I told you, I'm here for the laundry. I'm, cleaning you out.
0: You're cleaning me out? And while you're doing that, Jack, what do you think I'll be doing? Well, I'll kill you, buddy. I'm gonna be calling the cops.
3: Cops? You mean the gendarmes? You'll forgive me, but if you call the police, madame will get herself into, one fantastic bind. Dear lady, I know all about you. I did some checking. You, your husband, your brother, you're wanted. So the money is up for grabs.
0: Why, you little rat.
3: And as for the police, I advise you to get out while you can. When they see what's in the courtyard down below, they shall be up here sans invitation. Translation, uninvited, if you catch my meaning.
0: So you walk out of here with the loot, and I get nothing but a big fat goose egg?
3: At your service. Now, as to the laundry, it may be back on Thursday, or maybe Friday, or maybe never. And the camera. But I am not a hog. I leave the picture with you. Sacre nom, this is a picture of the courtyard below.
0: Sure it is. I just took it. And if you don't mind, I think I'll just keep it. As a souvenir.
3: But how can this be? In the picture, there are more than two bodies.
0: More than two? Then who else is down there?
3: Watch your step, madame. The broken glass. You would trip and hurt yourself. Yes, there are more than two bodies, just as the picture shows. One, two, three, four. That is impossible. Wait, let me see. Oh, the camera? There it is. I can see it from here. If I lean out a few.
4: Object known as a camera. Vintage uncertain. Origin unknown. But for the greedy, the avaricious, the fleet of foot, who can run a 4-minute mile so long as they're chasing a fast buck, it appears to be an ally. But appearances are deceiving. It isn't at all what it seems. It's really nothing more than a beckoning come-on for a quick walk around the block. In the Twilight Zone.
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0: Now, look, don't you do anything stupid.
1: I never do. Sorry about this, Frank, and, ma'am.
2: Oh, you son of a bitch, how dare you!
0: Oh, my God, Eva!
1: Shut up, bitch!
2: Oh, my Lord.
1: Frank, is this all the money? Where's the rest of it? Frank, answer me!
0: Oh, you can kiss my ass.
1: Oh. Damn! Dead!
3: Edith, are you okay?
1: Damn it! I'll have to come back for the rest of it.

0: English! Come on, everybody! At the same time, on three. One, two, three!
1: Oh, she's moving! Hey, why isn't Philip
2: helping? I fired him!
1: What for?
2: Oh, he was out of control!
3: Oh, we could sure use him now!
1: Oh, come on, you whip! Oh,
0: again! Great, she's free! Okay, we've got to turn her. This way, everybody. Gently. Easy.
1: Watch out for her tail.
3: Hey, step back. She's swimming on her own.
0: Everyone, move away. Let her go.
1: Look at her. How beautiful.
3: Wicked.
0: I just hope she's not back tomorrow morning.
3: Oh, Mike, how cynical.
0: What do you know? Happens all the time.
1: Well, don't worry about that now. You've done a great job. It's time to celebrate.
0: Party! Yay! Everyone in the party now!
1: Are you okay, Thompson? You've been kind of quiet.
3: Sort of mystified and overawed. You just don't get that in L.A.
1: You can't get this in L.A. either.
3: What's that for?
1: For being mystified and overawed. That suits you.

0: Alice. Edith. You okay?
1: A little bit cold.
0: Oh, no, look at all the blood.
1: Don't worry about me. Yeah, you okay?
0: Fine. Shh. Just lay still.
2: Hello? Edith?
0: Yeah, over here, quick.
2: Oh, my God. Edith, what happened?
0: Look, you'll have to stop the bleeding.
1: It's cold.
2: Here, put this blanket over her. First aid kit?
0: In the desk, lower left-hand cupboard.
2: Right.
1: You haven't held me this close in a long time, Frank. Maybe there's some hope for it.
0: Oh, of course there is. Look, just hold on.
1: Oh, better late than never. Will you call Sadie?
0: Yeah, yes.
1: She left in my shop. Frank? Are you there?
0: Yeah, I'm here. Hurry!
1: I'll just sleep.
0: No, look, you can't sleep. Don't sleep.
1: Oh.
2: She's gone, Frank.
0: Damn you. Why didn't you get here sooner?
2: It wouldn't have done any good. Now hold still. You're not in such great shape yourself.
0: We just can't sit here. We've got to go after
2: her. Stop moving. I have to staunch the bleeding. Go after who?
0: Troy Tyson. He's the one who did this. He would have killed me too, but I played possum. But I got a shot off. I'm sure I hit him.
2: It looks like it. There's a trail of blood.
0: Did he take the money?
2: What money?
0: In the case. By the desk.
2: Oh, they can't see it. I'll look for it later. Oh,
0: that prick must have taken it. We gotta catch him before he gets awake.
2: Frank, stay down. Look, I'm not finished.
0: I'll have to wait. Oh, God. I feel dizzy.
2: Here. Let me help you. Frank? There. Hello, police and ambulance. I'd like to report a shooting. I have two victims, one dead and one who's lost a lot of blood.

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4: Cows and chickens and pigs. Why, my wife and I...
5: Wife! Johnny, you hurt?
4: Of course, you pump your own water and plow and get blisters on your hands.
6: I don't mind blisters. Jane, do you think...
5: Of course.
6: Sure.
5: Very sure. With you.
4: And you can have a human name, not a name with a number. I'm Bob. Bob Thomas.
6: All right, Bob. What do we do now?
4: Well, I've got your escape from the city all planned. We go down...
6: What's that? Who's there?
7: The mine police.
6: Electronic men. The robot mine police. Use the visor signal. Let me see you.
7: All electronic disrupted here. Open for inspection.
6: Better open up. All right.
7: Remove device. Causing difficulty.
6: Oh, that's just anonymous.
7: Remove it.
6: Sure, sure. Take it down, will you, Bob? How's that?
7: Satisfactory. You, guards 2 and 3, investigate other apartments. I will stay. This apartment under protection.
8: Other apartments. We go.
7: I will enter.
6: Johnny, start the device again. What? Well, it worked, huh?
7: You know, Bob has been giving the electronic men fits. Well, so these are our new friends, eh?
4: Johnny 212, Jane 16, meet Ralph 98.
7: Hello?
5: What?
4: You're very much a human being, Johnny. Don't look so surprised. Take off your thin mask and voice box, Ralph. Ralph's one of the best. Our top spy in Mech City.
9: Bob, we've got to work fast before the electronic men get back. Bob, things look bad. I think Morton's experiments for the master mechanical brain are succeeding.
4: What? Experiments? For years, Morton's been working to produce electronic men that can make other electronic men.
5: But why?
4: Why? Because the master mechanical brain can control electronic men, absolutely. Humans rebel, like you two. If you had children, what little rebels they'd be.
9: The master mechanical brain had denied marriage permits to everybody. Except readjusted humans.
6: Yeah, who might just as well be machines.
4: No marriages, no human children. Electronic men that can reproduce their kind, and bingo, a complete machine civilization with a master as ruler.
9: And once the experiments are a definite success, the master will liquidate the human.
5: Oh, no.
6: Oh, I'm just... Oh, I've read of such things, but centuries ago.
9: Bob, let's get them out of here.
4: All right, let's...
8: Open mind police.
5: The electronic men are back.
4: Take us now. They'll readjust us forcibly.
6: Oh, well, what do we do?
9: Help me get the metal head mask on. And the voice box, too.
6: There. There, Doc.
7: If they find out I'm human,
8: oh. Open door. Electronic man in there.
5: Why does

0: Oh, Johnny, I'm frightened.
1: Bob, Bob, you said you had an escape.
2: I have, but first, Ralph, this is for you.
1: Bob, Bob, you struck your friend.
2: It was a trick. We're betrayed.
3: Open. Open.
1: Open the door, Johnny, and rush the electronic man. They won't be expecting violence.
2: All right. All right,
1: let up, Johnny, let up. They're both out of commission. Jane.
0: Here.
1: Are you all right?
2: Come on.
1: Head for the emergency chute.

0: Oh, the sewers.
1: Sewers? Oh.
0: They haven't been used since the Atom War. They were used as bomb shelters, lined with lead for protection against neutron penetration. Now even the master's electronic scanner can't find it. Now let's get moving.
1: Yeah.
0: Watch that rubble. So, Ralph tried to trick us, eh?
1: I never thought he would do that.
0: He didn't.
2: Yeah. But you said...
0: I shouted he betrayed it, so the electronic men would hear and go on believing he was one of them. Knocked out by those vicious renegades.
2: Yeah, that's right. We're Rennies now.
1: But why bother to fool the electronic men? Why didn't Ralph just come with us?
0: He's needed in next city. Without Ralph, we'd have never known about Morton's experiments with a master mechanical brain.
2: And you really think if Morton gets electronic men that can produce others, he'll kill off all the humans?
0: All but the few that Morton will spare for his own aids and desires. It's a logical thing. Master mechanical brain is supremely logical. We'll have subjects at its absolute command. Careful, as a
1: subject. Oh, yeah.
0: The electronic men act only on impulses the master sends out. They'll act with machine-like logic. They won't fall in love.
1: Like us.
0: Disrupt any of Morton's plans for a perfect machine state.
2: Doesn't this tunnel ever end?
0: Soon. Duck.
2: Oh, ouch!
1: You didn't duck in time.
2: Ducked, all right. I just unducked too quick. Bob, there's the light ahead.
0: The end of the tunnel. Hurry.
1: Yeah. They're more beautiful in the picture.
0: You don't see them under Mech City's dome.
2: What's that funny smell?
0: To quote an ancient joke, Johnny, that's fresh air.
2: Huh? Hey, I like it. How do you make it?
0: Johnny, this is real air, fresh air, as nature made it.
2: Huh? And this is real grass, not synthetic?
1: And those noises, like a chorus.
0: Cricket, frog, nightbird.
1: It's a whole new world.
0: As a matter of fact, it's a very old one. Here, slip into these capes.
1: They're cold.
0: Yeah, they're lead mesh. Master scanners can't pick them up and trace us and have a blast ray cut us down.
1: Oh, Johnny, I'm scared.
0: You can still turn back. They can say I kidnapped you.
2: Go back to Mech City? No.
1: Where Johnny goes, I go.
0: You sure?
1: Very sure.
0: Then follow me. We're only about 10 minutes' walk to the caves where I have a jet car we'll take to my farm.
1: I'm so tired.
0: Well, in an hour, you'll be asleep in a feather bed. A real feather bed.

0: How do you like pumping water?
1: Hey, look, I got my first blister.
0: This is wonderful. I just can't get over the realness of things. Your wife served me some milk. Real milk this morning. She's a remarkable woman, Bob.
2: So she tells me.
0: Taking in strangers, making us at home.
2: Well, she's a pioneer woman, new century style. Is Jane up yet?
3: Of course I'm up. I've been helping Martha cook. Just imagine, Johnny, she actually cooks biscuits and if those men want to eat what I cook, tell them, come and get it. And tell that young man of yours to bring that water in if he's going to wash up for breakfast.
2: How do you like that? I get my hands dirty pumping water just so I can wash in the water I pump.
4: We're coming, Martha.

0: Oh.
1: Now, that was a meal. Martha, you're a wonder.
2: We raise all our own food.
0: Real food, Johnny, not synthetic.
3: I raised that bacon from a shoat. The old sow, too.
2: Bob's a great hand for the animals. He better be, with 6 mouths to feed.
3: What? 6? Less than 4 kids. 3 boys and a girl. Believe me, 4 growing kids can eat.
0: Well, where are they?
2: Away.
3: Martha always sends them away when I go to Mex City. She's got a notion those trips are dangerous.
2: They are. The Master Mechanical Brain and Morton don't like you snatching their humans. Someday...
3: Oh, nonsense.
1: Well, it isn't nonsense, Bob. You took a big chance for us.
0: Yes, but why? Why risk all this happiness just for people like us? People you don't even know.
2: Because he feels you're worth it. I think you are, too. And I'm for Bob and all the people he can help. But I'm still afraid.
1: So you send the kid to safety and let him go and...
2: And wait for him to come back.
1: Even though I'm glad you got us out, Bob, you haven't the right to take those chances.
3: Once the Master Mechanical Brain has absolute control, you don't think we'll be safe, do you? As one great American said centuries ago, this union cannot long endure half slave and half free. And that's still true, even if that slavery is benevolent.
2: Yes. The Master is generous. It gave us everything, except happiness.
1: You really think it will come after you?
3: As soon as that slimy excuse for a human being, Morton, perfects the electronic men who can produce other men, the Master robots will be after us like a shot. That reminds me, it's about time for Morton's morning televox. We don't get the visual part out here, but we can hear Morton. We'll see if there's any mention of your exodus.
4: And in this brutal fight, a band of renegades snatched 2 humans.
5: Hey,
4: however, the Master Mechanical Brain offers all renegades the opportunity to enjoy the peace and happiness of Mex City. Notice to all renegades, all crimes against Mex City will be forgiven if you surrender now for readjustment.
2: Readjustment?
4: If not, the Master Mechanical Brain will be forced to make readjustment at a distance.
3: Morton never dared to make a threat like that before.
2: Shut it off. I can't stand that cold, inhuman voice.
3: Well, let's hear what he has to say.
2: No.
1: Can he do anything?
3: Who knows what that man can plan with a Master Mechanical Brain? He's got weapons, if that's what you mean.
2: Bob, someone's coming.
3: It's Ralph.
6: Bob, get to the cave, quick.
3: Why are you here?
6: Had to get away. Morton suspects. Ordered tests. All electronic men. But that's not the worst, Bob. The Master Mechanical Brain is turning destroyer waves on all the Rennie farms that you locate.
3: So this is it. Quick, everybody to the bomb cave. Martha, you lead the way. I'll save what I can.
2: Don't take a chance, Bob. We started with nothing and we can start again. But not without you.
3: Well, can I? Martha's right. Get to the cave.
2: No, oh, hurry!
6: I think Morton's success with the electronic men is a cause, Bob.
3: He's so sure. I'd help the humans in Mex City. Ralph, we gotta go there and warn them.
2: Oh, no, Bob, please.
3: Here, duck behind those bushes. There's a cave in back of them.
2: In here?
3: Yeah. The cave is lead lined.
1: If you go back, Bob, I'm going with you.
3: What's that? The destroyer wave.
1: Gone. Like that.
3: That mechanical devil.
1: I'll take the Master apart 2 by 2, bolt by bolt.
3: Martha, get on the cave signal system. Alert all the Rennie. Tell the kids I left. We're going back.
1: Ralph?
7: Sure, I'm going.
3: Johnny?
1: You mean you're going to try to destroy the Master Mechanical Brain?
3: That's right. The time has come. We can't wait any longer.
1: But, Bob, even if you succeed, even if you're not killed first, you'll paralyze Mex City. No food, no water, no air. How will they live?
6: Unless we destroy the Masters, they won't live at all. For the rest, men lived once before without machines. They can do it again.
3: Well, Johnny, 212.
1: No number anymore. Outcome.
2: I'm going too with Johnny.
1: No, you stay with Martha.
2: Martha has something to stay for, children. I've only got you, Johnny.
1: No, no, Jane. You stay with...
2: Take her with you, Johnny. I know what she means.
3: We've got to hurry.
2: Bob, if you don't come back...
3: I'll come back. with a master mechanical brain in broken pieces.
0: Oh, of course you will. I'll tell the others.
3: Let's go.
0: Bob.
3: Martha. I'll be back.
0: You must come back. You must.

0: likely to catch on. We gotta hurry. They'll slaughter almost every human being.
1: Bob, the sewer leads right underneath the building.
0: You lead the way, Ralph.
1: All right. Stay here. It should be just about...

0: slightly small.
1: Jane, are you all right?
2: Oh, good. Jane, you stay back behind us.
0: Ready?
2: The door, Ralph.
1: Men. Look at them.
2: Like regiments of soldiers marching out. They're getting orders from the next room. We've got to stop them.
0: Let's go. No. So let them see it. We can't stop that man. Our job is to get the master and stop them forever. Now they're gone.
2: Quiet.
0: That door leads to the master mechanical brain.
2: Let's go.
0: Wait. Don't touch it up. It's electrified. Electronic men, no. Now.
3: There's one. Stop. Stop where you are, I'll have you blasted. You.
4: Watson. Stop the master from giving that order.
3: Stay where you are.
5: Why is it destroy people? Why?
3: Because they outlive their usefulness, just as humans destroy machines that outlive their usefulness.
6: But they're human beings.
1: Did you hear that? The master mechanical brain and
2: machine jealous of humans. Machine with emotion.
3: Yes, it destroys humans because they are humans. For too many centuries, machines have been the servants. Now they will be the masters. Machines will be the world. The master will destroy humans, and the machines will be supreme. All except me. Me, Martin.
1: It talked back to me. You heard it? It talked back.

0: But the experiments are not a success. They're fake. Electronic men cannot produce themselves. I trick you. I fool the perfect machine.
1: Kill the bird.
0: No, no.
1: Kill the bird.
0: You know, it's called them back. Over here, quick. Out of the way.
1: No, master.

0: the master's safe.
1: Using those delicate wires and tools.
2: Ralph, Ralph, you did it, you did it.
3: Yeah. Yeah, that finished the master.
1: Look, the lights. They're dimming.
3: Yeah. All Mech City's power and functions were centered in the master mechanical brain. Everything will stop now. The electronic men, the killings, and the automatic security.
1: Jane, Jane, stick close. Hold on to my arm.
0: It's all over.
3: That depends on how you look at it, Jane. For humans, for people, it's all just starting again.
4: Mech City destroyed. The whole civilization ruined, broken.
3: No, no, Jane, no. The two things aren't the same. It's true that Mech City is destroyed. But civilization is something more than machines and apparatus. That's something I learned when I joined the Rennies. Civilizations aren't built, are built on dreams and made secure, not by efficiency, but by dedication. Johnny, Jane, you and all the others who are alive today will soon learn that the pursuit of happiness, the desire to be with those you love, to think and act in freedom as men, that's the true meaning of civilization. That's what makes us human beings in the image of God.

another exciting drama on 2000 Plus, When the Worlds Met. You've heard about the men from Mars. Ever wondered what they'll look like? Ever thought what would happen if the Martians came? Well, listen next week and you'll find out. 2000 Plus is produced by Sherman H. Dreyer and Robert Wen Olsen. In today's story, Ken Williams played Johnny, Charlotte Manson played Jane, Joseph Julian was Bob, Hester Sondergaard was Martha, Arnold Robertson was Morton, and Sanford Bickert was Ralph. The orchestra was conducted by Emerson Buckley, music composed by Elliot Jacoby. Script by Donald Stapleton, sound by Walt Schaefer and Al Abel. Engineer, Bob Albrecht. This is Bob Emmerich speaking.

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Because the crisp vegetables and the one and only tangy sauce in Branston pickle bring out the best in your food.

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1: What has a hazelnut in every bite?
2: Sorry!
1: And thick milk chocolate for your delight?
2: Sorry!
1: Nougat and caramel golden light?
2: Sorry!
1: And don't forget the hazelnut in every bite! And again! What has a hazelnut in every bite?
2: Sorry!
1: Thick milk chocolate for your delight?
2: Sorry!
1: Nougat and caramel golden light? And don't forget the hazelnut in every bite!

0: If you're paying this kind of money for a car, you'd want it to have a touch of style, legroom, four doors, and all that. 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
1: Skoda's new Super Estelle puts the man in the street
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0: From the far horizons of the unknown come transcribed tales of new dimensions in time and space. 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
0: 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Gold.
2: The uniformed cop at the door told me to get lost, but Lou Pape spotted me and told the man to let me in. It was a shabby room, they always are. There was a woman on the bed, an old woman with white hair, thin enough to show the tight-drawn scalp. The medical examiner was going over her as if she were a side of beef that you had to put a federal-grade stamp on.
3: When are you going to stop taking this ham friend of yours around to these cases, Sergeant, just to gratify his morbid curiosity?
4: Forget about Weldon, Doc. What did she die of?
3: Not eating, malnutrition.
4: Oh, now look, Doc, in the top bureau drawer, she had bank books showing $32,000 from five different banks. Now, she had the price of a meal.
3: Malnutrition induced by senile psychosis. They starve because they're less afraid of death than digging into their savings.
2: I don't know, Doc. It doesn't feel right to me.
3: Listen, Weldon, just because you get up on a stage or on some half-baked television show and make believe you're 70 years old doesn't qualify you as an expert on gerontology.
2: Maybe not, Doc. But I went bald at 25, and I've been playing old men ever since. There's a lot more to it than just shuffling around and talking in a high-cracked voice.
3: Yeah, there hasn't been an actor since Otis Skinner.
2: Maybe. But the way I work, I have to get inside the character. I have to decide when he was born, how he got along with his father, where he went to school, what he thinks of women, everything about a character.
3: There isn't a one of them these days can make themselves heard past the fifth row.
2: Look, I'm serious. Now, I've tried imagining myself growing weak from hunger. I've tried to think of not even spending a nickel to keep me from dying. Well, I just don't believe it. It isn't right. I don't feel it.
3: Well, lucky for me, I don't have to feel these things inside of me because I'm a doctor and not an actor. Sergeant, malnutrition induced by senile psychosis. I'll order the wicker basket from Bellevue. So long, Barrymore.
4: Well, he's right, Mark. We get a couple of these cases every year. Some old bat starving to death with $17,000 in old bills pinned on his union suit. Turns up all the time.
2: Al, it doesn't feel right.
4: Well, he knows his business. Okay.
2: But he doesn't know old people. I do. It isn't easy to starve to death. Not when you can buy day-old bread at the bakery or wilted vegetables the grocer's ready to throw out. Anyone who's willing to eat that stuff can stay alive from day to day. Hunger is it's a pretty potent instinct.
4: Maybe they get too sick to go out after old bread or wilted vegetables.
2: It takes weeks to die of starvation. Did you ever try starving for weeks, Lou?
4: No, did you?
2: Well, the point is, somebody would find out. A janitor, a landlord, somebody, and they'd get him to a hospital.
4: Ah, forget about it, Mark. Can't argue with it. Here, there were five bank books. $32,000.
2: Yeah, she took good care of them. They look almost new.
4: Sure she did. Most important thing in the world, huh?
2: April 23rd, 1907. $150. The ink's pretty dark. Shouldn't it be faded?
4: She probably never took it out in the light.
2: Anyone ever think of testing the ink?
4: What for? Bank's records always check. These aren't forgeries, if that's what you're thinking.
2: Well, I'd like to get a chemist working on this ink.
4: Ah, now, Mark. Look, this is strictly against regulations. I got to take these books down to the squad room and sign them in.
2: Pretty dark ink for 1907.
4: Well, it's about 5 o'clock in the afternoon. I guess I could hold them over tonight and bring them down to the property clerk in the morning.
2: Good. I know where I can find a chemist.
5: Mr. Weldon, there's no doubt of it. The ink sample is typical of inks used 50 years ago. 1907 would be about right.
4: There, you see, Weldon? I was supposed to go to the Trotters tonight.
5: But according to the amount of oxidation, it's fresh enough to be only a few months old.
2: There, I was right.
4: Well, couldn't that be the result of unusually careful handling, though?
5: Oh, yes, I suppose it could. An airtight compartment, perhaps, sealed with one of the inert gases or a vacuum. That might account for the lack of normal aging.
2: Lou, you can't keep inert gases in a top bureau drawer in a fourth floor walk-up.
4: Yeah. Well, it's probably some simple explanation.
2: For fresh ink, half a century old. I've been going out on these cases for about a year. It's my specialty playing old people, and when I'm not working television or something on Broadway, I go down to the homes for the aged or the parks or just watch. Lou Pape's an old friend of mine, and he put me on these malnutrition cases. But there was more to it than just picking up color and tricks of the trade. There had to be a better reason for it. You can't just starve to death with upwards of $30,000 right at your fingertips. Not without at least buying a bowl of soup. I had a run of television that kept me busy for about a month. Then Lou Pape called me up and asked me to come down to Bellevue.
3: I'll autopsy if you want it, Sergeant, but I can give you the cause of death right now. Malnutrition due to senile psychosis.
2: What's up, Lou?
4: Well, Mark, an old guy was found wandering around down on Hester Street. Suffering from malnutrition, he had $17,000 in cash inside the lining of his jacket.
2: Is he alive?
4: No, not now he isn't. Doc's got him in the room there, but he was stumbling around when the cop on the beat picked him up.
2: Did he say anything?
4: Well, he talked to the cop. Pretty smart young kid. Seems the old man kept talking about money and about his wife. She must have been dead 20 years. And then just before he went out completely, he did say something. Maybe three or four times.
2: Well, what was it?
4: El Greco.
2: You mean the artist?
4: Well, that's what Stankiewicz said. He's the officer who picked him up. Said he remembered he'd heard the name on that television quiz program. You know, the jockey who's the art expert.
2: El Greco.
3: Probably some Greek restaurant where he was bumming his meals. Are you sure you want an autopsy, Sergeant? It's late. I won't get to it till tomorrow.
4: All right. Take your time, Doc.
2: There's something else, isn't there, Lou?
4: Well, maybe, Mark. We found the old guy's room, and there was an ad thumbtacked over the sink. Nothing too unusual.
2: Yeah?
4: Here it is.
2: Men and women wanted light work suitable for old people. No references required.
4: Well, I checked it with the lieutenant. He says to forget it. He says it figures for an old guy to be interested in an ad like that.
2: An old guy with $17,000 in cash?
4: Yeah. Well, I didn't figure I'd argue with the lieutenant.
2: You mind if I keep it?
4: No, go ahead.
2: It was an old brownstone house in the East 80s. I got in line with the rest of the applicants. My face was lined with collodion wrinkles, and I wore an antique shiny suit and run-down shoes. It was a good makeup job. I looked more authentic than the rest of the old-timers who were waiting for the interview. I finally came up to where a woman was asking the questions.
1: Name?
6: Kernit. Louis Kernit. Kernit.
1: Mm-hmm. Address?
6: Well, I don't exactly have a place. I've been staying with a fella down on 12th Street, a friend of mine. I met him in the cafeteria.
1: Mm-hmm. Previous occupation?
6: Well, I worked at a lot of things. Used to be a printer way back. I could handset.
1: Do you have any references?
6: Well.
1: Family?
6: No, ma'am. I haven't got any family. I had a cousin in Salt Lake City, but haven't seen him in 30 years or more. The ad said you didn't need no references.
1: Well, that's right. Now, will you wait in the other room?
6: Yes, ma'am. Do I get the job, ma'am?
1: Just wait in the other room.
2: I shuffled into the other room and sat down to wait. I concentrated on building a character for Louis Kernit. If I was going to carry this through, I was going to have to play a better performance than I'd ever given before. About half an hour, a young woman came into the room. I'd planned to be dozing the way an old man would, and so my eyes were closed when I heard the door close. When I opened them, I was looking into the barrel of a .38 revolver.
1: Are you awake now, Mr. Weldon?
6: Ma'am?
1: I don't think
6: what?
1: You need to carry on anymore. If you need any further convincing, you are Mark Weldon. You're about 40 years old, and you played this same character on television about 6 weeks ago. You played it fairly well.
2: Thank you. Would you mind putting down that gun?
1: Yes. Why did you apply for this position, Mr. Weldon? You're not old, not really.
2: Well, as a matter of fact, it was a bet. I was having an argument about the method with an actor who trained at the old Vic. I, I bet him that I could, I could get by off the stage.
1: Yeah, well, don't bother. You've been very busy recently trying to find out why senile psychotics starve themselves to death.
2: How did you know that?
1: Well, I happen to know that you've been present at several police investigations into these cases, and you're a good friend of Sergeant Lou Pate.
2: Well, you know a great deal more about me than I do about you.
1: Well, I would be glad to enlighten you. My name is May Roberts. I'm the daughter of the late Dr. Anthony Roberts, the physicist, who was dismissed from the Brookhaven Atomic Energy Laboratory 5 years ago.
2: I assume you're connected with these starvation cases, or you wouldn't have known I was investigating them.
1: Well, that's obvious, isn't it? I'm not afraid of professional detectives, Mr. Weldon. They deal only with facts. But I don't like amateurs. They guess too much. They don't stick to reality. Consequently, they're likely to get too close to the truth.
2: Unfortunately, Miss Roberts, I'm nowhere near the truth. I haven't the slightest idea how you're tied in with those starvation deaths.
1: Well, I intend to show you, Mr. Weldon. I'm happy to announce that you have the job.
2: Now, look,
1: Don't move, Mr. Weldon. Oh, incidentally, about 15 minutes ago, I called Sergeant Pape and told him I was your sister just in from Pittsburgh. I wanted to get in touch with you very badly, and Sergeant Pape was very sorry. He wished he could help me, but he didn't have the slightest idea where you were. All right, Mr. Weldon. Right ahead of you, please. Through that door.
2: She didn't look like the kind of girl who would get to hold the gun on me as I went down the hall. So that's all I did, just go down the hall. I climbed up to the fourth floor to a large room. There was a maze of electrical equipment bolted down, tubes and wires and dials. In the middle of the room was a wire mesh cage. She kept that gun on me steady as a rock. She began to set readings on the dials and flip switches on the control panel.
1: It'll take about 5 minutes for the field to build up, Mr. Weldon. Please get in the cathode area.
2: You mean that wire cage?
1: Go ahead.
2: All right.
1: Now, I wouldn't advise moving now, Mr. Weldon. The wire carries some 10,000 volts.
2: Now, look, Miss
1: Roberts. Mr. Weldon, you're curious, and you could turn out to be a great nuisance to me. As long as you've come this far, we might as well both benefit by it.
2: Benefit?
1: You'll find a suit of clothes on the floor there. Put it on.
2: But after all...
1: Put it on.
2: I didn't know whether she was bluffing about the electric charge, but the revolver looked real enough, so I stripped and changed into the other clothes. The shoes were a little too tight and pointed. The collar of the shirt was too stiffly starched and too high under my chin. The suit was too narrow at the shoulders and at the ankles. I remember my father had a suit like that. The same shiny blue serge.
1: All right. In your pocket, you'll find a set of envelopes. And you'll find a set of instructions on each. Follow them carefully.
2: I don't get it.
1: You will. Use the envelopes in the order they are arranged.
2: What's this all about?
1: Mr. Weldon, I meant it when I said this could be a benefit to both of us. There's no use explaining anything. You'll find out. And don't try to escape. It can't be done. All right. Now the field generators are ready.
2: Look, Miss Roberts, this is absolutely...
1: Just follow instructions, Mr. Weldon.

0: I blinked. I was standing outside a bank on a sunny day in spring. I stared at the people passing by. They were dressed like the characters in a 1930 movie. The women wore long dresses and flower pot hats. Men had hard straw hats, suits with narrow shoulders. Cars were square with flat radiators in the front. There was a trolley car passing by, and suddenly I realized that the last trolley car stopped running in Manhattan years ago. I tried to figure it out. It was New York, all right. I recognized some of the buildings. First, I figured it must have been hypnosis. And then I looked at the first of the envelopes in my pocket. I read it and walked into the bank.
1: Yes, sir. Our Mr. Golden tells me that you wish to open an account.
0: Yes, that's right.
1: Uh-huh. Well, we're very happy to have a new depositor. Very happy indeed. Of course, you realize the institution is in sound condition. Very sound. You needn't worry about all those rumors in this bank. No, sir. Solid. Solid.
0: Well, that's good.
1: All right, now then, name? Mark Weldon. You have no address in the city at present?
0: No, no.
1: And you're depositing $150?
0: That's right.
1: All righty. I'll just check the slip here. $150, right. And the date, May 15th, of course, 1931.
0: 31? The Depression.
1: Oh, now, Mr. Weldon, this is a very good year for business. This temporary recession is bound to abate. Sound banking policies will see us through. It's just around the corner, you know.
0: What is?
1: Prosperity. All right, Mr. Weldon, we're very happy to have your account.
0: I went outside the bank and I stood there in the spring sunlight and let the terror soak into me. The possibility of the entire situation was gnawing at the edges of my mind. And then suddenly I wasn't there. It was as fast as blinking. I was outside another bank in the same city. The date on the next envelope was May 29th, and it was still 1931. I made a $75 deposit there and then $100 at another place a few days later, spending a few minutes each time and going ahead anywhere from a couple of days to almost a month. In 1934, I found myself inside a broker's office.
2: Very well, Mr. Weldon. As I understand it, you are buying this stock for a Dr. Anthony Roberts. Hmm?
0: That's right.
2: I assume the stock will be in his name?
0: That's right. I'm just acting as agent. Mm-hmm. I follow instructions.
2: Of course, of course. Well, are you sure I can't convince you that you're making a big mistake?
0: No, no. These are my instructions.
2: Well, now, Mr. Weldon, we are a reputable brokerage house, and, well, frankly, I feel quite shaky about putting our clients' money into this kind of security. There's no future in it. It's a rare metal for which there is very little use for industrial purposes, and, well, however, if your client is adamant...
0: I have my instructions.
2: Very well, then. In the name of Dr. Anthony Roberts, 100 shares of Montana Uranium. Most unwise, most unwise.
0: It went that way about 50-50. I'd deposit money in my own name in various banks at other times. Then I'd buy a stock or make a bet for May Roberts. On June 21st, 1932, I bet Jack Sharkey to take the heavyweight title away from Max Schmeling. There was Singing Wood in 1933 at Belmont Park and Max Bayer over Primo Carnera. I went on skipping through the years, touching here and there for a few minutes to an hour at a time. It was in early October 1938, about 5 hours after I'd left May Roberts' house, before I realized what she had me doing. I was making deposits and winning sure bets, just as those senile psychotics had done. The ink on their bank books seemed fresh because it was fresh. Wasn't given a chance to oxidize. The rate I was going, I'd be back at my own time in a few hours with $15,000 compound interest in cash. But those old people had died of starvation somehow with all that cash in banks. I didn't know how it happened or why. But suddenly it occurred to me that I didn't want to be found dead in my hotel room. So rather than make the deposit in 1938, I grabbed a cab and told the driver to step on it. I got a mile away from the bank, and then the cab suddenly disappeared. Found myself in front of a counter at a lunchroom. The envelope instructed me to make a bet on the World Series. There wasn't any way to get out of the range of the machine. It picked me up at least 5 miles away from where I was supposed to be. Came back a week later to get my winnings. I was hungry, so I got myself a hamburger and went out the door. When I hit the sidewalk, it happened again.
3: touched the cage yet, Mr. Weldon. I'll have to clear the charge.
4: Hey, what happened to my hamburger?
3: What?
4: The hamburger. I had it here. It's gone. I'm hungry.
3: I'll get you something to eat, Mr. Weldon, before your next trip. Well, you've done pretty well for yourself, haven't you?
4: Yes, yes, I have. About 15,000. I had ketchup on my sleeve. It's gone.
3: Mr. Weldon, I want to talk seriously with you. Now you've seen part of what I'm doing.
4: Part?
3: My father was discharged from all his research and university connections because he insisted in publishing his findings on the temporal field research. All the conventional physicists explained that it was overwork and recommended everything from hot bouillon before retiring to psychoanalysis. Well, possibly both of these might have been beneficial. But the fact of the matter is that temporal field activities are quite true, and you've seen proof.
4: Well, I suppose I have.
3: So it seemed just a question of money, although obviously I can get all I need now.
4: But sending people back through time to bet on sure things like uranium...
3: It's a fair exchange. I pay well for service, don't I?
4: I suppose so.
3: But that isn't the most important thing. I've been able to save things that would have been lost otherwise. I've sent people back to find precious treasures that would have been destroyed or would have disappeared.
4: Like an El Greco painting?
3: Yes. And the original score of Mozart's magic flute that would have been burned in 1942, and a Picasso miniature that would have been lost at sea in 52. I have them all here.
4: Stolen?
3: No. Bought with money from the year itself at a fair price. Well, Mr. Weldon, I sent you back because I've needed someone to work with me on a regular basis. Someone who's faster and more alert than the old people I've hired till now.
4: Why old people?
3: It's a function of the field. You can't send somebody back to a year in which they didn't exist at all.
4: I'm hungry.
3: Please, Mr. Weldon, this is very important. My father died trying to prove the validity of his field theory to conventional scientists. And I don't intend to bother. We can become the most powerful people in the world.
4: I don't feel very powerful now. You haven't got a sandwich hanging around.
3: I want to make you an offer, Mr. Weldon. I need someone to help me expand the operation, plan the projects and research. I chose you because I was afraid that you might hit on the truth by yourself.
4: Can I come out of this cage now?
3: Be careful. Don't touch the contacts. The field reacts on a random factor for at least an hour after it's cut off.
4: I'll be careful. Tell me, Miss Roberts, why haven't you been able to go back to the time that your father was alive and bring him back before he died?
3: Dead tissue can't be transported. We've tried it with mice and rabbits from a laboratory in 1941, and they just disappear.
4: Like my hamburger.
3: Mr. Weldon, I assume that you're interested, and that we can make our plans without using this revolver.
4: I hope so. $15,000 is a lot of money. Of course, you were able to send those old people back a lot further.
3: Some of them as far back as 1880.
4: How long would they be gone? I mean, in subjective time.
3: Several weeks. Perhaps a month or more.
4: There's only one problem, Miss Roberts.
3: Well, I'm sure we can work out any details.
4: Well, this one is a little hard to work out. You see, I'm hungry. I haven't been this hungry since I got lost on a hunting trip and went without food for 3 days. You see, you forget I've got an interest in this business because they found some old people dead of malnutrition and $30,000 or so tucked away in their pockets. They had been gone a month or more, and they had to eat during that time, didn't they? And when they came back, the food disappeared like my hamburger. It disappeared all at once, all over their body. In one fast jolt, they starved to death.
3: No, no, you don't understand. They just couldn't take the field transition. They were too old, some of them, and they lied to me about their age to get the job.
4: Oh, no, you can't tell me that because I know how hungry I am. And I was only gone about 12 hours. They were murdered.
3: Get back.
4: You know, they say a hungry man gets mighty desperate. He'll do almost anything. Let go of it.
3: Oh! My arm.
4: Look out. Look out. The cage. The contact.
3: Oh!

0: She fell into that cage and disappeared before she hit the ground. I didn't know what happened. I know she said the field worked in a random factor, whatever that meant. I called Lou Pate and he came to the house just after the fire started. Something went in the control panel and it turned out to be a four-alarm fire before they got it under control. There was nothing left of the machine. There wasn't much left of the brownstone house. Lou didn't believe the story I told him.
1: You mean there won't be any more of them? No more senile psychotics starving to death with a bankroll in their hip pocket?
0: No, I told you, Lou.
1: Come on now, Mark. We get plenty more. We always have.
0: No, I'll bet you won't. I'll bet you a dollar there won't be another case like that.
1: I'll take that bet.
0: I lost the bet. There was one more case, and perhaps it was the strangest one. A woman was found wandering in Bryant Park just before she died of acute starvation. One strange thing was she was young, not more than 30. And the other was she had $17,000 stuffed in her pocketbook and a bullet wound in her arm the medical examiner said was at least 2 months old. I guess that's what she meant by the random factor.

You have just heard X-1, presented by the National Broadcasting Company in cooperation with Galaxy Science Fiction Magazine, which this month features This Way to the Regress by Damon Knight, the story of a man named Sullivan who, strangely enough, did not have a great future behind him, but rather a great past ahead. Galaxy Magazine, on your newsstand today. In a moment, tonight's cast and a preview of next week's exciting drama. Farmers know they can't stop storms, floods, or droughts from ruining a crop. But they can make sure things like that can't ruin them by investing in United States savings bonds. Not only farmers, but over 40 million Americans in all sorts of jobs own 40 billions of savings bonds. And why? Because savings bonds are the easy way to start saving and to keep saving. 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Improving the farm, sending the youngsters to college, or planning your own retirement. 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Yes, you earn extra dollars while you save, so start saving now. For the big things in your life, be ready with United States savings bonds. Tonight, by transcription, X-1 has brought to you The Old Die Rich, a story from the pages of Galaxy written by H.L. 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Featured in the cast were Jim Bowles, Jan Miner, Bill Zuckert, Guy Repp, Wendell Holmes, Ralph Camargo, and Ivor Francis. Your announcer, Fred Collins. X-1 was directed by Bob Maurer and is an NBC Radio Network production.

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At the dawn of time, say the bards and poets of Iceland, there was neither sand nor icy waves. The earth did not exist, nor the sky. Only a yawning abyss stretched through space. 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It's out there, at the end of 100 feet of stout rope, at the vanishing point.

0: My name's W.D. Volgerson, Billy to my friends and relatives. I'm 45, teach creative writing at the University of Victoria. Some of you have read my books, Blood Flowers and God is Not a Fish Inspector. If what I'm going to tell you were a piece of fiction, I could foreshadow, dramatize, and then subtly reveal what has happened. Unfortunately, life isn't so tidy. I thought my life was all settled, and then the other day...
1: Special delivery for W.D. Valgardson.
2: That's my dad.
0: Who was it?
2: Mailman. Special delivery from Iceland.
0: Dear Professor Valgardson, my mother, Sigurd Johnson.
2: Dad, what's the matter?
0: I think I'd better sit down. Sigga's dead.
2: Who's Sigga?
0: I was 27 then. 1966. I rode my bike out to see Einar. There Sigga was, in a wide-brimmed hat, a white dress, and no shoes.
2: Goðan daginn.
3: Talar þú íslensku?
4: Nei, ég ekki tala íslensku.
3: That's all right. I speak English.
2: She just arrived from Iceland?
0: Yes. I'd never met anyone like her before. 20 years old. So beautiful it nearly broke my heart looking at her. I went out to the farm every day. One day in August, we were lying in the hayloft.
4: Sigga, if you want, we can get married before school starts.
3: No.
4: After?
3: No.
4: I've already rented Axel's cabin. One beside the river.
3: Living there will be nice.
4: You'll live with me, but you won't marry me.
3: If we get married, you'll want a family.
4: Can you not have children?
3: Not sons.
4: Is this some of your Icelandic superstition?
3: Don't mock me.
4: Then marry me.
3: I can't.
4: Do you want to?
3: Yes.
4: Do you love me?
3: Yes.
4: Is there someone back in Iceland?
3: No. There I am known as the Ice Maiden. I had promised myself to care for no one. Then you appeared with your one pant leg held in place with a bicycle clip.
4: This is madness.
3: If only

0: Bill, what's the matter? You've been brooding ever since you came home from school.
1: The principal had a talk with me today. Some parents have complained about our living together.
0: Oh, the good Lutherans are concerned for our souls. How kind.
1: He thinks we should get married.
0: My mother asked me not to marry.
1: You agreed?
0: She was on her deathbed.
1: Did she tell you why?
0: No.
1: Did you ask?
0: Not her.
1: Others?
0: Yes.
1: And?
0: There are things.
1: Hearing them won't destroy me.
0: In Iceland, time isn't like in Canada. Here, there's no past. People don't know the names of their great-grandparents, where they came from.
1: It's a new country.
0: In Iceland, 1,000 years is like last year. They talk of people in the sagas as if they were neighbors living down the street.
1: I understand that.
0: Do you? Do you understand then how peculiar it is that no one knows how my father or my great-grandfather died?
1: Have you asked?
0: It wasn't allowed.
2: And that was that. Or should have been. I had Sega. But not being able to marry her was like a sore tooth. I had to keep wiggling. I'd go for coffee and mention Sega's father and great-grandfather.
3: Oh, yeah, Tordeson. Went through the ice. Never found his body.
4: No, no, Ollie, that's not what I heard. Ran away, off to the stage.
3: No, never went to stage.
4: Ollie, I'm going
3: Tordeson?
4: To...
3: No.
4: Yes, it's true.
3: Drowned in the ice.
5: Gunnar Tordeson? Don't know anything about him. And now his grandson, Vardy Anderson, him I know about. He taught school at Hecla and then in Winnipeg. Boarded with the Bell family. They're all dead.
2: I felt like I was collecting the bits and pieces of a shattered stained glass window. It was as if the window had been broken a long time ago, and people had taken away fragments for souvenirs. Some had kept them. Some had lost them. Others mixed them up with pieces from other windows. Can you imagine trying to collect all the pieces and then reassemble them so you could see what the window was like originally? Still, from time to time I get a fragment that really mattered.
6: Gunnar Tordeson. Oh, yeah, I know about him. My grandfather was a young man then. He worked as a fish freighter. I remember him talking about Gunnar the Hermit. He freighted his fish for years.
1: Where was his fish camp?
6: Oh, in the north on Lake Winnipeg. Somewhere close to Pine Dock.
1: What was he like?
6: Oh, I never saw him. But my father said he'd gone Indian. Long blonde hair to his shoulders, full beard, buckskin jacket, moccasins. Oh, he was an intellectual. How you say, mystic? Play chess.
1: Chess?
6: All my father's records and correspondence are in the Icelandic library at the University of Manitoba. You look there.
1: I think I found something.
7: I feel cold all over as if I'm in a room full of ice.
1: Here's an affidavit.
3: I arrived at Gunnar Tordeson's fish camp at 2 o'clock on December 14, 1914. The cabin was empty. The fire was out. Frost was thick on the windows. I lit a fire to warm myself and slept there overnight. In the morning, I noticed on the table a note which said, "Today, I go to the farthest depth." There had been a storm raging for the last 3 days. I went outside and kicked at a mound of snow. Underneath, there was a dead husky. I found 7 altogether. All were still chained.

0: They're ground pigs. I searched everywhere, but found no sign of him. The cabin was as if he had just stepped outside the door for a moment and would be right back. Finally, I gathered up all his personal belongings, packed them in boxes, and took them to Winnipeg, where I gave them to his daughter, Runa.
1: His daughter, Runa? That makes her your grandmother.
2: My mother never mentioned her.
1: Runa was your great-grandfather. Runa, your grandmother. Valdi, your father. You make the fourth generation.
2: I can't escape this feeling of coldness.
1: All his personal belongings, where are they now, I wonder? Everyone leaves traces. Your father was a teacher. He had to have a permit. Had to go to normal school. Maybe university.
2: This is becoming an obsession with you.
1: Sigga, if I can prove that there is no reason for your mother's request, will you marry me?
2: Yes.
0: Shh.
3: Birth certificate. Teacher certificate. Marriage certificate. One piece of paper after another, until at last the street number in the west end of Winnipeg. Gooleytown, Little Iceland. Where there used to be a house, there was a dry cleaning establishment, but next to that, an old two-story home.
4: You know, I felt sorry for his wife.
5: She came from Iceland. Didn't speak much English.
4: Yes, she used to have us over for coffee, didn't she?
5: That's
4: yes,
5: right.
4: She knitted things. Gave me a pair of mittens for Christmas.
5: She was pregnant when he disappeared. I thought she'd lose the baby.
4: You know, I'd forgotten all about it. It was a crazy story. He went looking for his grandfather, who disappeared years and years before. Got lost in the same place. Yes, he disappeared. Never found either of them.
5: After a couple of months, she went back to Iceland. Left a bunch of things with us.
6: Things?
5: Well, she was supposed to send for them.
6: Did she?
5: No, we ended up giving them away.
4: Oh, not everything. I was up there the other day and saw one of the fish boxes.
5: Well, what were you doing up there?
4: Well, I just fish went up for a few minutes.
6: Sigga! Sigga, let me in.
2: What have you got there?
6: Oh, get me something to pry up this lid and we'll find out.
2: Papers, scribblers, drawings. Whose are they?
6: Give me that scribbler. Damn, it's an Icelandic.
2: I'll read it. November 20, 1904. Ragnar Odlifsson came to the house today. He is called Crooked Eye because one eye is crossed. He is looking for a hired man. The Fjellsteds have warned me against him. He has a violent temper, tries to avoid paying his help, and feeds them badly. I would not go with him, but I must have money to pay for Runa's... Runa? Bill, these are my great-grandfather's papers.
6: Keep reading.
2: November 22. The weather is very bad. We have been traveling for 3 days, taking refuge in stopping places. They give us a hot meal, but once on the road, we eat bread and smoked fish, which we keep inside our jackets so it won't freeze. From before dawn until after dusk, we run beside the horse and sleigh.
7: After we left Mikley, there was nothing but snow. We saw no one, no homes, no animals. It was as if the world had died. Then the snow made me blind. Otleifson cursed me and tied a rope around my waist. He tied the rope to the sleigh, and for 2 days I ran behind, unable to see, not knowing where we were going. Sometimes I fell and was dragged. Once, when I could not get to my feet, Otlifson beat me with his whip. I will not forgive him for that.
2: Here's something. March 2, 1905.
7: What Leifson died today. A week ago, he put an ice chisel through his foot. Instead of cleaning the cut, he packed it with horseshit. His foot turned purple. I dragged his body outside. Since I cannot bury it, I have hauled the body onto the roof. There the animals cannot get at it. Each day, I will hack out some frozen earth until I have a grave, and then I will bury him.
2: I don't want to read anymore. Put everything back and nail the box shut.
6: We can't. It's got answers to our questions.
2: Pandora's box.
6: No.
2: Yes. It's like I can see dark things swarming out of it. Things we should have left locked up.
6: Sigga, people who love each other aren't afraid to share things.
2: April 15, 1907.
7: I am going to look for a cave in the limestone cliffs along the lake. If I can find one that fills with ice during the winter, I will be able to keep food all year around.
2: April 22, 1907.
7: I have had a truly mystical experience. For days I searched for a cave but found nothing suitable. Then I became ill with a high fever. It was like I was half asleep and half awake for days, unable to tell reality and fantasy apart. Then the fever broke and I slept soundly. During this sleep, I saw the entrance to a cave. I could see the cliff in great detail, as though it were magnified. I watched myself scrutinize the cliff, checking and rechecking all the cracks, then stopped before a place where the rock was covered with moss. I stood and stared at the dark indentation. When I woke, I remembered the dream clearly, but I was still weak with fever and did not go out for another 3 days. Each night, the dream returned. When at last I was strong enough to go outside, I rowed my boat along the shore. In the dream, as I had reached out to pull away the moss, I had always awakened, but now there was no waking. I felt the moss thick and moist under my hand. I pulled it away, and there was a crack, just large enough for me to pass through if I stood sideways. I made a torch from birch bark and entered. With a gaff, I tested the ice-covered walls and floor.
2: September 20, 1911.
7: Today, I smashed through a curtain of ice at the rear of the cave. My axe revealed a narrow entrance to a still larger cave.
2: November 25, 1911.
7: During the past 2 months, I have discovered a series of caves, a labyrinth in honeycomb which underlies a surface that looks, from outside, impervious, solid, real. Although it supports infinite trees, marshes, animals, its solidity is only an illusion. It has altered my whole concept of reality.
6: Did you find anything more for 1911?
2: No. There are only 2 more pieces. One is a letter to his daughter.
7: Dear Runa, each and every cave is different. Each is filled with wonders. In some, there are marvelous colors. In others, underground streams. The furthest cave, where I write this, by lamplight, has a pool in it with fish. The fish are small, like what the fishermen call mud puppies, and they have no eyes. Sometimes, when I realize how far I have traveled, how alone I am. I shake with fear, but I cannot stop. As much as I have learned the secrets of the earth, I have learned more about myself.
2: There is also this for December
1: 14, 1914. A date? I've seen it somewhere before.
2: It was the date on the note which the freighter found.
7: I dream constantly of the cave. It obsesses me. I no longer sleep, but dream, even as I am awake. Today, I will conquer my fear, and at sunrise will begin the ultimate journey. I will take 500 feet of string, 100 feet of stout rope, a lantern, 4 pitons, a hand axe, enough food to last 3 days.
1: Changed his whole concept of reality? Isn't that what he said? Everything looks so solid, but the solidity is only illusion.
2: Do you think the caves actually existed?
1: Don't you?
2: He was alone, isolated. Perhaps he only imagined it.
1: What about your father's disappearance 2 generations later? We still know nothing about that. He taught school. He was blonde, tall, thin. He lived in Winnipeg. There is something else, isn't there? What are you holding back?
2: There were things of his in the box, too.
1: You've read them?
2: My father found my great-grandfather's diaries and letters.
1: So he knew.
2: Not at first. Now and again, late at night, he'd take them out, look them over, promising that when he got time, he'd learn to read Icelandic.
1: Your mother could read them.
2: She'd have nothing to do with them. Anyway, 5 years passed. That's what he says in the diary. 5 years passed, and he moved to Winnipeg to teach at Kelvin Collegiate. Twice a week, he took lessons with Reverend V.J. Aylens at the First Lutheran Church.
1: He'd never find it. Years had passed. The shoreline constantly changes.
2: His diary says, I want, above all, to learn about my family. His mother had kept all knowledge of Gunnar from him. They had a bitter fight. To make peace, she gave him Gunnar's belongings.
1: He searched?
2: He became obsessed.
1: Did he keep a daily log?
2: No. His notes are erratic, undated.
8: Today, I found Gunnar's camp. All that remains is a log cabin overgrown with raspberry canes and moose maple. I have searched for a month. I have found old tin cans, bottles, the ground pegs for the dogs, but no sign of a cave. Since nothing else has worked, I have cleared the brush from inside the walls of Gunnar's cabin. There I will sleep tonight, and like him, I will search my dreams for an answer. I dreamt of the cave last night. Today,
7: I dreamt of the cave.
8: I found it.
7: Last night. Today,
8: embedded in ice.
7: Embedded in ice.
8: There is a piton in the lamp.
7: There is a piton in the lamp. Since dusk.
8: Since dusk.
7: I have debated my next move.
8: I have debated my next move.
7: This deep subterranean maze.
8: To enter this deep subterranean maze.
7: Return to the outside world.
8: Or to turn away. Return to the outside world.
1: What else?
2: He disappeared.
1: He must have left some trace.
2: The police searched. His friends searched. My mother waited. Then went back to Iceland and took me with her.
1: But the promise to your mother. She must have had some reason.
2: Gunnar was a philosopher. A mystic. He wrote a thesis. He believed that history is cyclical. That the future can be predicted from the past. He studied Icelandic family histories and felt he had found proof that in some families, endless cycles repeat themselves.
1: That's absurd. It's just coincidence.
2: I can't take that chance.
3: That was 20 years ago. I came home one day in January and she was gone. A note on the table said, "Don't try to find me." A year later, I heard she was back in Iceland. I wrote. No reply. When I got enough money, I flew there. She had heard I was coming and had gone to Denmark. Eventually, I married someone else. That didn't work out. Now I'm living in Victoria, B.C., separated, waiting for a divorce. My life, I thought, was settled. Then this came. It's a letter from a young man called Ragnar Williamson. He's 19 years old. He tells me Sigga is dead. Cancer. He claims to be my son. He says he's coming to meet me. He wants, above all, to learn about his family.

0: I have found bolts and cans, bottles, the ground plates for the dogs. But no sign of a cave. Since nothing...
1: I dreamt of the cave last night. Today...
2: I dreamt of the cave.
1: I found it.
2: Last night. Today...
1: Embedded in ice.
2: Embedded in
1: ice. There is a piton and a lamp.
2: The lamp. Since dusk.
1: Since dusk.
2: Embedded. My next move.
1: I am debated to an extra move.
2: This deep subterranean maze.
1: To enter this deep subterranean maze.
2: Return to the outside world.
1: Or to turn away.
3: I have had a truly mystical experience. For days I searched for a cave but found nothing suitable. Then I became ill with a high fever. It was like I was half asleep and half awake for days, unable to tell reality and fantasy apart. Then the fever broke. And I slept soundly.
4: Listen.
3: During this sleep,
4: during this last dream, I escaped the hermit. I had a box of books for him. His books are owned by philosophers, and he lectured me on the nature of reality. He says the soul never sleeps, but inhabits bodies in two worlds. It passes back and forth between them. What we call madness is leakage from one existence to another. He told me with great excitement that he had been exploring a cave. I asked him to show it to me, but he fell silent and did not speak again.
5: I don't like this.
4: We found what we're looking for. We've got to keep looking.
6: Ganser. He claims to be my son. He says he's coming to meet me. He wants, above all, to learn about his family.
7: Ragnar Rohe. The twilight of the gods. But what of the children of the gods? What obscurity awaits them? Sigga said, I feel cold all over, as if I'm in a room full of ice. Perhaps it was the yawning abyss, the cave in the blood, the cave with the average mean temperature of The Vanishing Book.
8: The Cave by W.D. Valgardson. Valgardson as a young man was played by Paul Batten, and Valgardson as an adult by the author himself. Sigga was played by Alana Shields, Nan by Marcy Goldberg, Gunnar and the Mailman by Arne Haraldsson. Valdi and the Man by Tom Macbeth. The Freighter and the Second Man by Barney O'Sullivan. You also heard Gwyneth Harvey, Dorothy Davies, Lillian Carlson, Ted Stidder, and Muriel Cooper in a variety of roles. Music was composed by Bill Skolnick and performed by Tom Keenlyside and David Philip Owen. Technical producer was Gene Lovrock, with sound effects by Jay Hirene, and the production assistant was Dagmar Kafanka. The series script editor is Sandra Rabinovich, and the voice of introduction is David Calderisi. The Cave was produced and directed at CBC Vancouver by John Giuliani. The executive producer of Vanishing Point is William Lane. Until next week, I'm Art Cuthbert, wishing you good night and a happy new year.

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0: Lights Out brings you stories of the supernatural and the supernormal, dramatizing the fantasies and the mysteries of the unknown. We tell you this frankly. So if you wish to avoid the excitement and tension of these imaginative plays, we urge you calmly, but sincerely, to turn off your radio now.
1: This is Arch Obler. A man, a woman, and a small boy arrive in a new home. Happy day. And sometimes not so happy. First, a word from Frank Martin.
0: Frankly now, friends, are you asking yourself, why should I be losing weight and feel on edge and worn out? 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
4: If you don't mind.
3: Oh, no, no, no, no. Not at all, Mr. Cook. Do business in a business-like way is my motto. We're not a very large firm, but service supreme is our motto. Now, what did I do with my receipt book? So careless of me. In this pocket?
4: Oh, any old piece of paper will do, really.
3: No, no, no, no, no, no, no. Here we are. Had it in this pocket all the time. I'll just sit down over there and write it out for you.
4: Well, darling.
5: Oh, Chuck, it's simply unbelievable.
4: $50 a month for a furnished Grand Central Palace like this one? Beautiful. There's something wrong in the woodpile someplace.
5: Your figures of speech are a little mixed, husband. But the fact remains that $100 is the price we're paying.
4: Yep. Service supreme over there is making up the receipt with his left hand, so I suppose it's true. Oh, say, where's the draft exemption?
5: Sleeping. There on the sofa.
4: Paid himself right at home pretty quickly, didn't he?
5: Takes after his papa.
4: Oh, now that's libel. I never curled up in a strange sofa without...
5: Yes, service supreme.
3: Here we are, folks. Here we are. Money received right and proper. I hope you'll be quite satisfied here. Not quite.
5: Oh, I'm sure we will be. As you can see, our boy has made himself at home already.
3: Boy? Oh, yes. Cute little fellow. I do hope he'll be quite all right. Quite all right. Yes. Well, I must be getting along. Business, you know. Moving in at once, aren't you?
4: Well,
3: Yes. You told me you were. Yes. Well, good luck, and goodbye, Mr. Cook. Mr. Cook, goodbye.
5: Well, wasn't he in a hurry to get out?
4: Service supreme until the moment the rent's paid, and then it's exit extraordinary. Well, I'd better go get the things in out of the car, huh? Say, I never thought we'd spend the summer in a mid-Victorian mansion, did you, dear? Yeah, I'm talking to you.
5: Hmm? Oh, I'm sorry.
4: Why the pensive look? What are you thinking about?
5: That's what that man said.
4: What man? Oh, you mean Service Supreme?
5: Yes.
4: Well, what pearl of wisdom did he spout?
5: Remember when he looked at Billy sleeping there?
4: Sure.
5: He said, I do hope he'll be all right.
4: Yeah, so he did. So what?
5: The way he said it.
4: Oh. Say, you'll have to get some help in to clean up this place. Looks like my fraternity house used to after we threw a dance and...
6: Chuck!
4: What are you staring at?
6: Oh. What are you doing here?
4: Phew, fella, you startled us.
6: What are you doing here?
5: Oh, Chuck, he must be the caretaker the real estate man told us about.
4: Oh, yes.
6: You
4: sure.
6: Answer me.
5: Chuck, what's the matter with that man?
4: What? Look here, old man. You don't have to throw any cat fits. We rented this place from the Service Supreme. What's his name? Mr. Hawkins, that real estate man up in town.
6: Rented?
4: Sure. Here's the receipt. $100 for the next 2 months.
6: 2 months?
4: Yeah. Oh, I know it isn't much, but that's all the fellow wanted, so that's all he got. course, with all due respect to your caretaker. Well, you are the caretaker, aren't you?
6: Yes, I.
4: Oh, good, then I can speak freely. Well, as I was saying, the rental doesn't seem like much, but after all, big as it is, this is a pretty crummy old place.
5: Chuck.
4: Well, it is. And that real estate fellow said there hadn't been anyone living here regularly for 20 years since those people, what's their name, all died. So I figured at the price...
6: Reynolds.
4: Huh? What'd you say?
6: What did you say?
5: I don't know. Right.
6: Reynolds, Mr. and Mrs. and Paula.
4: Oh, Reynolds. Yeah, they're the people that lived here, aren't they? Mr. Hoos's real estate said something about
6: get
4: this.
6: Out of here.
4: What?
6: Get out of here.
5: Chuck.
6: You hear me?
4: Now, wait a minute.
6: Get out.
4: Wait a minute.
6: Out. You do not belong
4: wait, now.
6: Here.
4: We rented
6: get
4: this
6: out
4: place,
6: of here. No, no one belongs here.
4: Why?
6: No one. It is mine.
4: What do you
6: say? Mine, 20 years
4: now,
6: mine.
4: Now, stop waving your arms
6: get
4: around,
6: out.
4: Old man. Stop
6: get
4: it.
6: Out. You've got
5: stop
6: to go.
5: Stop.
6: All
5: stop
6: of you.
5: Killing.
6: This
4: you
6: place
4: wake up
6: is
4: the dead.
6: Mine.
4: He's making enough noise.
6: I tell you.
4: Now, look here, old man.
6: Out.
4: We...
6: My house, mine.
4: We've...
6: Nobody...
4: We've
6: just...
4: That... We've...
5: Chuck, he's sick. Catch him.
4: Old man. Old man.
5: Chuck, he's not...
4: No. Just passed out, I guess. Wonder where some water is. We ought to...
5: He's coming, too.
4: Thought he'd popped a valve or something the way he was blown off. Give me a hand. We'll
6: take
4: put him on that other sofa.
6: Take your hands off of me.
4: Huh?
6: Take your hands
4: oh,
6: off
4: now,
6: of
4: look,
6: me.
4: Oh, now, look here, old man. We just want to help you.
6: Your hands off of me.
5: Oh, Chuck, help him get up.
6: No. No. I am all right. I will live longer than anybody. You will have to get out. You will have to get out.
4: Hey, now, wait a minute, old man. Can you imagine that old duck?
5: Running off like that.
4: We did get a bargain. A house and entertainment by a cracked nut, all for $50 a month.
5: But why was he so furious?
4: Don't ask me. I'm no psychiatrist. Oh, well, let's not let the old crackpot spoil things.
5: No.
4: I'll slip him a few bucks in the morning. He'll be all right.
5: Mm-hmm.
4: Now, let's wake up that snoozing son of ours and...
5: Chuck, look.
4: Huh?
5: He is awake.
4: Why, you little rascal, you. How long have you been sitting there watching, young man?
7: A long time. Where are we, Dad?
5: I'll tell you, Billy. We're in a great big beautiful house where you and I and Father are going to have a good time for the next 2 months. Isn't that good news?
4: Well, why don't you answer your mother, Billy? Aren't you glad we're going to be staying here in the country?
7: Dad?
4: Yes, son?
7: Please, let's get out of here. I'm awful scared.
5: I wonder if he's sleeping.
4: I'll go see.
5: Be very quiet, Chuck.
4: I will.
5: Well?
4: Like the proverbial cherub.
5: Chuck, keep your voice down.
4: Oh, that air of ours is sleeping so deeply, it'll take Sousa's band to wake him up.
5: Maybe we should have let him sleep with us this one night.
4: And have him grow up into a lily that falls over the side of his own shadow? Oh, no, Mrs. Cook. He sleeps in that room and likes it. Anyway, he's deep in sleep, so that's that. And here I go. Boy, stretching out feels good. You know, it's going to take at least two bands to wake me up tonight.
5: Lock all the doors?
4: Mm-hmm.
5: And the window?
4: Yeah.
5: Are you sure?
4: Oh, now listen, honey.
5: Oh, please tell me.
4: I am telling you. This house is locked up tighter than a who's got. Shutters, doors, everything. I'm telling you, that crazy old coot decides to come back to continue his oration. He'll have to use a hacksaw to get in.
5: I wish it was morning.
4: Hmm?
5: You could sort of straighten things out with him. After all, he is the caretaker.
4: Oh, forget it. We rented the place from the accredited agents, and the old boy doesn't like it. Well, that's too bad. Let's go to sleep.
5: But, Chuck.
4: Oh, Ann.
5: But I want to know.
4: What?
5: Why should he have gotten so excited? It's been worrying me.
4: I don't know. Maybe because he thinks we'll mean more work.
5: 20 years alone.
4: Huh? What'd you say?
5: I was just wondering why this place hadn't been rented or sold all these years.
4: I don't know.
5: Could it be...
4: What?
5: Nothing.
4: Say, are you thinking of... Nonsense.
5: Is it?
4: Sure. Just because a house is big and old and hasn't been lived in for a long time doesn't mean that... Oh, I tell you, that storybook stuff.
5: Chuck.
4: What?
5: Why did Billy say that he was frightened?
4: Oh, he's just a little kid.
5: Well, isn't it possible that young children are closer...
4: To what?
5: To things that aren't of this world.
4: And cook.
5: I was just thinking.
4: Well, stop thinking things like that. All the screwy ideas to get in the middle of the night, in the middle of nowhere. Oh, come on. Go to sleep. Boy, give me the jitters, too. Save the ghost talk for tomorrow morning when the sun shines. It's a little dark and dismal and weird right now to be talking about ghosts.
5: Chuck, listen.
4: Music.
5: Oh, Chuck.
4: It's not a radio.
5: Chuck, I'm frightened. I knew something was wrong here. I knew it. The old man was right. We shouldn't have come here. We shouldn't have. I knew it the minute I saw him. I want to go, Chuck. Please, I don't want to stay here. We shouldn't have come here.
4: Stop. It stopped.
5: Yes. Chuck, did we really hear it?
4: I felt the floor vibrating like it does when the organ plays in church.
5: It's Billy.
4: Yeah.
7: Billy!
4: He's all right.
5: Billy.
7: Hello, Mom, Dad.
4: There's no one with him.
5: Billy. Billy, why are you laughing like that? Why, Billy?
7: Oh, because I've been having fun. Gosh, lots of fun.
4: Oh, a dream, son. You mean you've been having a funny dream?
7: Gosh, no. Not a dream. Isn't my dad funny, old lady?
5: Old lady? Who did you say that to, Billy?
7: She wants me to go downstairs with her to listen to the music.
4: Music?
7: But I told her I couldn't go. Not unless you said I could go. Can I, Mom? Can I go?
5: Go. Go where, Billy? Over where?
7: Downstairs, like I told you.
5: Billy, listen to me. Who are you talking about?
4: Son, answer your mother. Who are you talking about? Yes, and why are you staring at the foot of the bed? What are you looking at?
7: The old lady, Dad. Don't you see her sitting there?
5: Old lady?
4: Son.
7: Gosh. Can't you see her? Funny old lady. You can kind of see right through.

0: Ladies and gentlemen, we leave our lights-out story of Oregon for just a moment now to look in on a cheerier scene. It's a sparkling, clean American kitchen. And the lady of the house is saying...
1: There. Dishes all done. House all cleaned up. Now I can do my victory garden before time to fix the children's lunch.
2: Where do you get your pep? I'm so worn out these days, it takes me all day just to do my housework. I'm losing weight, I can't eat properly. Even washing the dishes tires me out, and there's no help to be had.
1: No, we have to help ourselves these days. And that's what I did when I felt the way you do. I found out I needed more vitamin B1 and iron. So I took ironized yeast tablets. They supply both vitamin B1 and iron, you know.
2: But how could just those two things make so much difference?
0: That's easily explained. When you don't get enough vitamin B1 from your food, you may lose your appetite, not eat enough to keep up your weight and strength. And when you don't get enough iron from what you eat, you may be weak and pale and all in.
2: An ironized yeast supplies both vitamin B1 and iron?
0: Right. So if you're short on these vital substances, don't wait. Go to your druggist this very night and say...
2: A bottle of ironized yeast tablets, please.
0: And now back to tonight's Lights.

0: Cold, dear?
1: A little.
0: Let me get this around you. Kind of a wind blowing in from someplace. We should have stayed upstairs, really.
1: No, no. I couldn't stay up in those horrible bedrooms. I couldn't.
0: All right. Now, don't get upset again. Here we three are, and here we stay. Until daylight.
1: Won't it ever get light again?
0: Oh, no, honey. Just a few more hours. Gosh, kids are wonderful.
1: What?
0: Billy, look at him there. Sleep as if nothing had happened.
1: He doesn't know that anything did.
0: Oh, lucky kid. Oh, you just wait until that old son starts doing this stuff. I'm going to turn this house upside down until I find out what...
1: Chuck. Huh? Wait.
0: Something?
1: I don't know. I thought I heard something sighing as if... That horrible music again.
0: It's here. An organ, right in this room.
1: But where? Where is it coming from? Where?
0: I don't know.
1: Oh, I can't stand it. I can't. Don't make them stop it. Or
0: you, dearest,
1: play.
0: Please,
1: no one
0: control
1: here.
0: Yourself.
1: Stop
0: You'll
1: it.
0: Wake
1: stop,
0: up the boy,
1: stop
0: honey.
1: That. Mama.
0: Billy, he's up.
2: Mom, come to me, Mom.
1: Oh, yes, Billy. Yes, Billy boy, yes. What is it?
2: That funny music. Where is it coming from, Mom?
1: I don't know. But, Mom...
0: It's all right, son. Stay here by me. That's the boy.
1: Won't it ever stop?
0: Won't daylight ever come?
2: I wish we wasn't here.
1: Chuck, it's getting darker.
0: It's all right. Just the dark before the dawn. You know.
2: Dad, it's getting light.
1: And the music dying away.
0: Light. But what a strange light. Dan, is there something wrong with my eyes?
1: No. I see it, too.
0: Do you? The wall over there. A light growing on it.
1: Oh, Chuck, I'm afraid.
0: We've got to get out of here. Quickly.
1: Yes.
0: No. Wait. That wall. The light's gone through it. Beyond it. There's a room there now. A room.
1: Yes. Yes, I see it, too. Oh, Chuck, what is this?
2: Mommy, what are you afraid of?
0: Anne, there's someone sitting in that room.
1: Yes.
0: It's a girl. I see her so clearly. And yet, somehow it isn't real, is it?
1: Look at the way she's dressed. So strangely.
0: So clear. And yet it's more like a picture on the wall. No depth. The flatness of the picture.
1: Chuck, look. There's a man coming into that terrible light.
0: By George, it's he.
1: What?
0: Don't you recognize him, the old caretaker?
1: Yes.
0: But now he isn't so old.
1: Oh, get me out of
0: no,
1: here.
0: No, wait. We don't dare go. Not yet. Pictures on the wall. And yet not pictures.
1: He's going closer to her.
0: I see it.
3: Hello, Paula.
0: He's talking.
1: Oh.
0: And yet he hasn't substance, flesh. I know he hasn't.
4: Oh, it's you, Mr. Elderson.
3: Yeah,
0: pictures
3: Paula.
0: Talking as
3: I
0: if...
3: Want to talk
0: am I
3: you.
0: Insane?
4: You know, Mr. Elderson, Mother doesn't like to have me talk with you.
3: Because I am a gardener.
1: Oh, Chuck, Billy.
0: Don't talk.
4: Whatever's the reason, Mr. Elderson, you shouldn't come in here when Mother's away.
3: Let's do